0: and carry on his legacy. Jair Bolsonaro built a right-wing movement that reshaped Brazilian politics, and Flávio is now asking voters to restore it to power.
1: The race is neck-to-neck, with both campaigns taking to the streets, distributing pamphlets like these people, trying to reach undecided voters. With a race this close, every ballot matters.
0: The latest polls show a statistical tie between the two frontrunners in a potential second round.
2: We're here to remind voters of Lula's achievements in public health, education, and social programs. But we're also campaigning for leftist candidates for Congress. Without the necessary support, no president can govern.
3: I'm 27 years old, most of my life under leftist governments, and the poor are still poor, living off government handouts. That's why I'm voting for Flávio Bolsonaro. I want change.
0: The winner will also shape the Supreme Court. The next president could appoint at least 3 of its 11 justices, with influence lasting for years. And the vote could redraw Brazil's place in the world. Lula has built ties with China and the global south. Flávio Bolsonaro has signaled a move closer to the United States under Donald Trump. Monica Yanakiev, Al Jazeera, Rio de Janeiro.
4: Yemen's Ansarullah Houthis say they've attacked a major oil facility in Saudi Arabia with ballistic missiles and drones. Flames and a large plume of smoke were seen rising from the Aramco refinery on Saturday as firefighters tackled the blaze. There was no immediate statement from Saudi authorities or Aramco on the cause of the fire. Well, Yemeni government forces say they've carried out strikes on Ansarullah Houthis in the capital Sana'a and the city of Saida. Local media report several attacks targeting the capital earlier on Sunday. Earlier, Ansarullah Houthis claimed that at least 26 strikes were carried out in Sana'a. Well, the battle for control of Yemen's most populated cities is intensifying. Since July, there have been renewed fighting in the country, with the Houthis seizing strategic territory on the Red Sea coast. Both sides have also been trading airstrikes and artillery fire in Taiz province. The Saudi-backed Yemeni government is trying to halt Houthi advances there. Our correspondent Maha Ali has more from Taiz.
5: We are seeing intense clashes along a front stretching 15 kilometers on the western outskirts of Taiz. Some of the fiercest fighting has taken place between government forces and the Houthis. The Houthis launched a series of large-scale, coordinated attacks on government positions. The fighting has now eased somewhat, but both sides continue to exchange artillery fire. The Houthis used an exceptionally heavy volume of fire during the assault, and even now we can hear the sound of continuing fire, particularly from the Houthi side targeting the western areas. Residents there are appealing for evacuation as the shelling continues. There have also been civilian casualties. A shell hit a residential area in the Dabab, killing a baby just 14 days old after shrapnel struck the child in the head. Other attacks have also injured civilians.
4: Well, escalating attacks along Yemen's western coast have forced thousands of people from their homes. Many are seeking refuge in makeshift camps. They face little protection from the elements and limited access to basic services. Hadil Al-Yamani reports from Al-Birin camp in southwestern Yemen.
6: We are now in one of the displacement camps located between Taiz and Aden governorates. These areas have received thousands of displaced people. Humanitarian organizations say that their numbers have reached as many as 200,000. As you can see in this picture, these tents are not suitable for living or shelter. They lack even the most basic necessities. There are vulnerable groups here, including elderly people as well as children who are living in extremely difficult conditions. They were forced to flee their homes in the districts and areas of the western coast. As you can see, these are children who have left their homes and have been displaced to these areas for more than 20 days. They have gathered some grains and plants from the valleys near the displacement sites and lit fires to cook them. As we speak to you, you can hear the sounds of fighting coming from behind these hills. Displaced people have not been displaced just once. Many have been forced to flee 2, 3, or even 4 times because of escalating clashes.
4: Hadil Al-Yamani, Al Jazeera, Taiz. Well, historically, people fleeing conflict in Yemen have escaped to Somali ports. In an exclusive interview with Al Jazeera, Somali President Hassan Sheikh Mohamud has accused Yemen's Ansarullah Houthis of destabilizing the region and disrupting navigation, the Bab el-Mandab Strait.
7: All of them are Yemenis. We would have liked to see a peaceful Yemen, a Yemen united, a Yemen that works for its own future. But I don't think that the Houthis can do that. They are not in a position to do that. They have proven that they are not inclined to that harmony and that peaceful. So the problem of Yemen is the Houthis, really. In real time, it is the Houthis that are aggressive, that are outside the international law or international framework. They are the ones who are destabilizing the region.
4: Ethiopia's army says it has recaptured the main airport in Mekelle, the capital of the Tigray region. Alula Aba Nega Airport was one of three airfields in the region seized by rebel forces in late September. The government forces' latest gains deal a major setback to the Tigray fighters in its own stronghold. The federal government is locked in a conflict with the Tigray People's Liberation Front and allied groups. The latest fighting in northern Ethiopia is the most serious escalation of violence since the civil war 4 years ago. And the US is warning that increasing cross-border tensions between Ethiopia and Eritrea could affect the entire Horn of Africa region. The State Department has urged both countries to return to dialogue. This comes days after Ethiopia cut diplomatic ties with Eritrea and expelled an Egyptian diplomat. Ethiopia is accusing Eritrea, Sudan and Egypt of backing the armed groups fighting in the north, a claim all countries have so far denied. Fighting has spread from Tigray to neighbouring Amhara and Afar regions. Hundreds of people have been killed and the hospitals there say they are overwhelmed with severely wounded patients. The United Nations say more than 20,000 students in the occupied West Bank have been affected by Israeli attacks in the first 6 months of the year. Some students were in class and others were on their way to or from school. Nida Ibrahim reports that the parents are worried about the safety of their children.
8: A school bag on his back, a cement block in front of him, a 12-year-old hoping to remain out of sight. He managed to stay hidden for around 10 minutes, but Israeli soldiers raiding the village of Azawiya in the northern occupied West Bank spotted the boy. They beat him. His family says he was in shock when he returned home. On his face, a red mark in the shape of a hand.
9: Isn't it a shame to scare a child like that? It's unjust. We are very scared for our children. God only knows how this will affect them. He's only a child.
10: Palestinian children learn how Israel's occupation can harm them long before schools can teach them about their rights. And no matter what textbooks say about protecting children, the reality they live says otherwise. There are lessons that parents don't want their children to learn, but these end up being the ones children never forget.
8: At home, at school, or walking between the two, the feeling of safety is no longer there. Whether at the hands of soldiers or settlers, danger can come from anywhere. The UN recorded 224 Israeli attacks on education in the occupied West Bank, including East Jerusalem, in the first half of 2026. Many happened in or near schools, or while children traveled to and from class. These attacks included more than 152 schools, affecting more than 20,450 students. On Friday, a bus carrying children home from preschool got stuck waiting for an Israeli military checkpoint to open. 4- and 5-year-olds only reunited with their parents at around midnight. More than 350 Palestinian minors are held in Israeli detention centers or military prisons. Around half arrested without charge. Children with nothing to hide fear the same fate: arrest, assault, detention without reason. Support networks are shrinking too. After 35 years, Defense for Children International Palestine was forced to shut down, the result of an Israeli ban. The organization which documents the detention and assault of children provided some relief to traumatized

0: young people. Not anymore.
1: Psychiatrists say where trauma is continuous, therapy alone isn't enough. The injustice itself has to stop. And for children, fear doesn't end when the soldiers leave. There's always the worry about next time.

0: attempts to treat Palestinian children as adults to achieve the government's goals, and that to eliminate the next generation. Israel treats Palestinian children as killable bodies. She says Israeli media and authorities often refer to tragic incidents occurring to Palestinian children, but they are dismissed as inevitable collateral damage. Well, Ayad Abu Ektesh is the director of the SEIAJ, Organisation for Child Protection. He explains the lack of resources available to provide psychological support for Palestinian children affected by Israel's military operations.
1: The problem, the needs is huge, and the resources are very limited. So there are programs or psychological programs for specific groups of Palestinian children, like children who are arrested by the Israeli military, because it's a terrifying experience to be arrested, interrogated, and ill-treated and incarcerated inside Israeli prisons. Almost every child who is arrested by the Israeli military will be psychologically affected. So there are some organizations who are providing psychological support and rehabilitation for released children from Israeli prisons. And now I believe that the need for such support is more than before. Before the October 2023, Palestinian children who are released from Israeli prisons viewed themselves as heroes because they passed through an experience not for their age, but now, because of the treatment inside Israeli prisons, Palestinian children are released from Israeli prisons as destroyed. So one of the psychologists described their work with released children from Israeli prisons before and after October 2023. So she mentioned that before October 2023, our role was to let children step on the ground. But now our role is to extract them from beneath the ground. So this is the situation and the psychological situation suffered by Palestinian children. So for other group of Palestinian children, I believe that every child is in need for psychological support, but there is no programs in order to meet these needs.
0: Well, at least 8 Palestinians have been killed and 3 others injured in the latest Israeli strikes across Gaza. A funeral has been held for mother and daughter who were killed on Friday when the Israeli army attacked their apartment building. Israeli attacks have killed more than 1,400 Palestinians since October last year when the ceasefire was declared. An investigation by United Arab Emirates into an incident on a Fly Dubai plane has found that the co-pilot attacked the captain with a crash axe. These are kept in the cockpit for emergencies. The passenger plane was travelling from Dubai to Tel Aviv on Wednesday. It plummeted 1,700 feet in 2 minutes during the incident. The UAE's Attorney General says the co-pilot attempted to carry out a, quote, terrorist operation and tried to take control of the plane. Investigations are still ongoing. Now, hundreds of thousands of protesters in Spain have joined dozens of mass demonstrations across at least 3 cities. It comes after Parliament on Friday failed to pass emergency measures aimed at trying to address a housing affordability crisis. And as Michael Apple reports, calls for a general strike are growing.
2: A banner at this protest in the Spanish capital is calling for a general strike. For more than a week, Spaniards have been demonstrating over soaring housing costs and a shortage of affordable homes. Rent has doubled in the country over the past decade. Many accuse large corporations, commonly depicted as vultures on placards, of price gouging, buying up homes and charging exorbitant rents.
3: The situation is no longer just a market issue, but a national emergency. There are people living in appalling conditions, trying to get by, particularly in big cities like Madrid or Barcelona, where the situation is completely out of control.
2: Critics say it's an affordability issue driven by a lack of regulation.

0: Action, but also decades of underinvestment in housing. Evictions in Spain are common. At least 45 eviction orders are issued on average a day. But one woman's struggle to keep up with skyrocketing rent was the spark that ignited popular mobilization. An 87-year-old pensioner unable to afford a 430% rent hike. Porque es que va
1: para todos. What's happening here is a shame, with these vultures leaving us homeless. And as for a general strike, of course there has to be a general strike.
0: It's been more than a decade since unions in Spain last called for a general strike. It brought the country to a standstill twice in 2012 over labor reforms and austerity measures. Seeking to contain social unrest, Prime Minister Pedro Sanchez presented an emergency package to Parliament in the hopes that if it passed, it would quell anger on the streets. But it was blocked by right-wing parties. Protest action that started on the streets and public squares of Madrid has now spread to Barcelona and the third largest city, Valencia. Many are settling in, content to brave the weather, demanding what they say their constitution already guarantees, the right to decent and adequate housing. Mike Lappel, Al Jazeera.
2: And in southeastern Spain, a 102-year-old woman has died in flash floods. Residents, shop owners and businesses have been cleaning up the damage in Castilla-La Mancha. That's after the region received around 4 months of rain in just 2.5 hours. It comes off the back of Spain's hottest ever summer. Around 2,150 people died from heat-related causes.
3: All the shelves had fallen off and water was rising onto our waste. We couldn't exit the shop through the front or back door, so I called my wife, shouting, and she and my brother broke the door's glass with a hammer and the water started pouring out.
0: This house is a mess. Everything is full of water. Furniture is destroyed, mattresses, all wood things you see here. Everything is practically useless.
2: The Russian military has launched strikes on bridges in the Ukrainian capital for a third consecutive day. One of the attacks hit a bridge that connects the two sides of Kyiv across the Dnipro River. The strikes have forced the full or partial suspension of traffic across several bridges. That's disrupted hundreds of thousands of commuters. Well, rights groups and the Ukrainian government have voiced concern for residents of a city under Russian control in the southern Kherson region. Russian forces have blocked routes in and out of Oleshki, cutting off supplies of food and medicine. But Al Jazeera's Jonah Hall reports that a specialised Ukrainian drone unit is trying to break that siege and send in deliveries.
4: In a country at war, one pocket of Ukraine is especially afflicted. This is Oleshki, once home to 24,000 people in the Kherson region. Now around 2,000 are left, trapped between the Russian front line and the Dnipro River, with Ukrainian forces on the other side. The last time supplies got through was in May, when a number of residents were evacuated. Those who remain are said to be starving, with no functioning services, while under frequent shelling. Attempts to deliver aid have had mixed success. Recent footage shows residents on bicycles braving loitering drones to fetch supplies from a nearby village. In early September, NGO vehicles were halted by a landmine, then attacked from the air by a drone. In the past week, a specialist drone unit of the Ukrainian army dropped 4 tons of food into Oleshki, but Ukrainian officials warn Russian soldiers are preventing its distribution.
5: They are also blocking every initiative and agreement aimed at evacuating people from Oleshki. Now they are trying to obstruct food deliveries as well. We have information that several people collecting delivered food were detained by Russian troops, severely beaten and thrown into a basement.
4: Ukrainian Foreign Minister Andriy Sybiha raised Oleshki at the UN General Assembly in New York, appealing for international pressure on Russia to allow in humanitarian aid. And it's a cause being taken up by Ukrainians abroad. Here, a banner unfurled at a football match in Hungary.

0: The Ukrainian government calls it a humanitarian disaster, a famine, it says, unfolding under Russian blockade. And while the Kremlin does acknowledge what it says are critical problems with food and medicine in Oleshky, it blames Ukraine for preventing the supply of aid.
1: In 2022, Oleshky was among other cities in southern Ukraine mounting a futile resistance to Russia's full-scale invasion. A year later, it was submerged by the waters of the Kharkovka hydroelectric dam after it was blown up by Russian forces. But worse has befallen the city since. People are said to be boiling weeds to survive, while stray dogs consume corpses in the street. Jonah Hull, Al Jazeera, Kyiv.
2: Voting has closed in Latvia's parliamentary elections. Exit polls are predicting a win for the governing United List party. Centrist Prime Minister Andris Kulberg will likely have to form a coalition to stay in power. Security concerns and cost of living dominated the agenda in the lead-up to the vote. The country is one of the few within NATO that shares a border with Russia. Kulberg has already ruled out forming an alliance with pro-Russian parties. Two Iranian nationals have appeared in court in London. They have been charged with terror offences over a suspected plot to target the Jewish community in Manchester. The pair arrived in UK by a small boat several years ago. They were arrested last week. Camille Nedlek reports from outside the courthouse.
3: The court heard how these two men were preparing to attack the Jewish community in Manchester and that they were being coached by an Iranian national likely based in Iran. They had been learning how to make a homemade bomb, had started gathering the materials they needed to do this, and were seen scoping out a possible location for their attack. And the locations they had considered include the Jewish Museum and the Heaton Park Synagogue. The court also heard how these men had arrived via small boats, and one had been granted asylum and leave to remain in the UK, and the other's asylum claim still pending. The prosecution said that their offending was ideologically driven, of the utmost severity, and that the evidence is strong. And the judge appeared to agree with that assessment and denied the bail application of one of the defendants. They spoke only to confirm their names, date of births and addresses, speaking via interpreters and following the proceedings via interpreters. They remain in custody and face a potential life in prison. They will be back at a higher criminal court on the 23rd of October. Camille Nedlek, Al Jazeera, London.
2: The standoff over a controversial Orange Order march in Northern Ireland is now in its seventh day. The parade has been blocked from passing through the nationalist Gavahee Road in Portadown. That's despite being given permission to go ahead for the first time in nearly 30 years. Lena Veselinovic reports from Portadown.
4: People from all around the area, from other parts of the island of Ireland, have come here to support the Gavahee Road residents in their objection against the Orange Order, a loyalist group marching through their nationalist community. They were given permission to do so for the first time in nearly 30 years. Now, there are many people here who say that that should have been a thing of the past, and many who have actually grown up amid the sectarian violence in Northern Ireland.
5: I remember it back in 20 years ago, the violence and the injustice on the people of the Gavahee Road. It's terrible. But bringing this all up again, it's just so wrong. It's just so wrong on these people here. It's not fair.
4: Just a few kilometres down the road, we're at the heart of a loyalist area. And people here say that the Orange Order were given permission to march and that the law should be upheld.
6: We will continue to support the Orange Band, and they will continue to attempt to walk down the Gavahee Road. They've attempted it now every day, and the police stop them every day to say they haven't got the road clear.
4: Attempts at mediation have so far failed. It does show how divided this society still is. Milena Veselinovic, Al Jazeera, Portadown, Northern Ireland.
2: Still ahead on Al Jazeera, Inside Latin America looks at the decision Brazilians are set to make on the polls on Sunday when choosing between two candidates with very different plans for the country's future. And as wildfires ravage Indonesia, a group of women volunteers in Borneo is fighting the flames and proving they can make a difference on the front lines.

0: A Palestinian man spent decades in Israeli jails. Waleed Dhaka, A Parallel Life on Al Jazeera.
1: The US military's Black Hawk helicopters swooped to a low altitude, and soon after we took off, this happened.
2: I'm sitting in what used to be someone's home. People coming back to the Yarmouk camp will have to deal with destruction like this.
3: Anger is high, frustration is high, because they do not believe the police is doing justice by not declaring the incident which happened, killing three Kurdish refugees.
2: These waters might recede in a few weeks, but climate change is here to stay.

0: You're watching Al Jazeera, a reminder of our top stories this hour. Brazil's presidential candidates have wrapped up their campaigns ahead of Sunday's election. The incumbent Luiz Inácio Lula da Silva and his far-right rival Flavio Bolsonaro held their final rallies in Sao Paulo. Several airstrikes have been reported in Yemen's capital Sana'a. Local media reports attacks targeted the city early on Sunday. Ansar al-Houthis have claimed at least 26 strikes were carried out in Sana'a. The United Nations says more than 20,000 students in the occupied West Bank have been affected by Israeli attacks in the first 6 months of the year. Some students were in class and others were on their way to or from school. Well, Brazil's election is about more than choosing a president. It's a contest between two very different visions of Brazil's place in the world. Inside Latin America looks at what the choice could mean for the region's biggest power. Here's Lucia Newman.
1: Welcome to Inside Latin America. I'm Lucia Newman in Sao Paulo. This is Brazil's economic powerhouse and also the biggest electoral prize in this country. What happens here could determine not only who will next govern Brazil, but also the political ideas that will shape Latin America's biggest democracy. At the center of this election are two men that represent two vastly different visions for what Brazil stands for and the direction in which it has to go. On the left, President Luiz Inácio Lula da Silva. On the right, Senator Flavio Bolsonaro, who seeks to push forward the political movement that was started by his father, former President Jair Bolsonaro.
2: And I'm Monica Yanakiev in Rio de Janeiro, birthplace of Bolsonarismo, the powerful right-wing movement built around tougher security, traditional values, a smaller state, and closer ties to the United States. Bolsonarismo has reshaped Brazil's right and challenged years of leftist rule. Lucia?
1: Brazil is a giant in size, in population, in economic power, and in global influence. More than 158 million Brazilians will vote in one of the world's biggest elections. Brazil is the fifth largest country in the world, and it's an agricultural powerhouse. It exports more than half of the global soy trade. It's the world's number one coffee and beef producer. Brazilian manufacturer Embraer is the world's third largest civil aircraft manufacturer after Airbus and Boeing. But its riches also lay beneath its soil. Brazil has about 21 million tons of rare earth reserves, second only to China. And of course, it has the world's largest remaining tropical forest, the Amazon. Brazil's next president would play a pivotal role in shaping the future of this enormous country. Brazil and the wider region are facing a rapidly changing geopolitical landscape. Latin America is facing huge pressure from U.S. President Donald Trump, and candidate Lula da Silva is one of the

0: few remaining regional leaders, who is resisting him.
1: He's no longer the young, fiery trade union leader he once was. But 80-year-old President Luiz Inácio da Silva, known as Lula, has lost none of the political passion that's made him one of the world's most influential center-left leaders.
2: We will not allow the enemies of democracy, whether domestic or foreign, to undermine popular will. Brazilian democracy belongs to Brazilians. Brazil continues to be a sovereign country. Nobody will turn us away from this path.
1: Lula has served as Brazil's president three times, twice from 2003 to 2010, and then returned to office in 2023. He's a staunch proponent of indigenous and women's rights, environmental protection, and multilateralism. The former metal union leader, who was born in abject poverty, was once described by U.S. President Barack Obama as the world's most popular president, recognized internationally for building bridges and dialogue with leaders across the ideological spectrum. At home, Lula's popularity soared thanks to social programs that reduced hunger and lifted more than 30 million Brazilians from poverty. He positioned Brazil as a major emerging power, becoming an advocate for the Global South and a founder of the BRICS group of emerging economies. But charges of involvement in one of Brazil's biggest corruption scandals led to his conviction and imprisonment in 2018. He denied the charges, and eventually the Supreme Court overturned his conviction, allowing him to win the last presidential election, narrowly defeating right-wing populist Jair Bolsonaro. But his third presidency has been anything but smooth. He survived a coup attempt organized by Bolsonaro, reduced purchasing power, widespread crime, and hostile relations with U.S. President Donald Trump have also taken their toll. Whether in power or in prison, Lula has long been a constant in Brazilian politics. But for many reasons, not the least of which is his age, this presidential election is likely to be Lula's last. Millions of Brazilians still see Lula as their champion.
0: Eu sou aluna.
3: I was able to get into university thanks to student financing, a program created under Lula's government. For people like us, who are from the lower-income working class, he's one of the best representatives we currently have.
1: But Lula faces a strong challenge from his conservative opponent, who hopes to place Brazil among a growing number of Latin American countries that have moved towards the far right.
4: On the opposite side of the political divide is Flávio Bolsonaro, son of former President Jair Bolsonaro. His father, Lula's longtime political nemesis, is now behind bars. And Flávio is stepping into his father's political shoes, carrying the movement into a new generation, while trying to prove he can lead it in his own right. Former President Jair Bolsonaro is serving a 27-year sentence under house arrest. But during this election campaign, he has been seen everywhere. On stage, as an oil painting, backing his firstborn son, 45-year-old Senator Flávio Bolsonaro. On the ground, as a cardboard cutout, standing next to him. And on screen, as an AI-generated avatar, welcoming Brazilians to embrace the candidacy of his own flesh and blood. Flávio has promised to free his father, convicted of plotting a coup after losing the 2022 election to President Luiz Inácio Lula da Silva.
5: This is one of the places where Jair Bolsonaro built his political movement, Brazil's evangelical churches. Now his son Flávio is hoping these voters will follow him, as he tries to use his father's legacy to gain momentum in the presidential race.
6: Flávio is my candidate because he will follow his father's agenda.
4: The Bolsonaro name brings votes, but also Jair's record as president, his handling of COVID-19, and a sharp rise in Amazon deforestation. Flávio's challenge is to draw on the popularity without carrying all of his father's baggage.
7: Flávio is the political Bolsonaro, balanced with the skill for dialogue.
4: Flávio has also faced scrutiny over his alleged ties to Rio de Janeiro's criminal militias.

0: But this isn't only about electing a younger Bolsonaro. The family has built a political presence that stretches across Brazil's Congress. His mother, stepmother, and two brothers are all on the ballot for Congress. A third brother, Eduardo, is in the United States, lobbying Donald Trump's administration to pressure Brazil over their father's conviction. The family has pushed for close alignment with Trump. At rallies, the U.S. president has appeared in the form of a giant balloon alongside Bolsonaro's supporters.
1: My name is Jair Bolsonaro.
0: And now Jair Bolsonaro is also the subject of a feature film.
1: Running for president.
0: Dark Horse portrays the former president as a hero, from his rise to power to the stabbing he survived during his 2018 campaign. Flavio helped seek financing for the film from Daniel Vorcaro, the jailed banker at the center of a major fraud investigation. Flavio himself is being investigated for suspected corruption, money laundering, and foreign exchange evasion over the film's financing. He denies wrongdoing. It's another test for a candidate trying to show he can lead in his own right, not simply in his father's name. Monica Yanakiv, Al Jazeera, Rio de Janeiro.
2: With so much at stake, we went to speak to Eduardo José Green, one of the leading experts in Brazil's political institutions, including its electoral system.
3: The two main candidates in this election are not only worlds apart ideologically, but also their views of Brazil's electoral system. So if the results are as close as many predict they will be, is it likely that Flavio Bolsonaro could question the legitimacy of the electoral system?
4: Probably yes, because it's part of their political ideology. Remember that his father, Jair Bolsonaro, also questioned the result of the election 4 years ago. And also because, considering, for example, the example of Donald Trump in the U.S., they share the same political ideologies. So my answer, yes. Probably Flavio Bolsonaro will contest the result of election if the case of he will be defeated.
3: Well, President Lula has suggested, and he did so just recently in front of the whole United Nations, that that Brazilian and foreign forces are using AI to try to sabotage his campaign. Do you think there's any truth in that?
4: Yes, I think this is true, including because if you remember last week, some videos that circulating for the whole Brazilian audience were broke down for this Meta and other these big companies. So I would say that this is probably one kind of connection involving the support of these big AI or big techs, the companies oriented by Donald Trump, and also connected to the interests that involve Flavio Bolsonaro and these big companies.
3: Is there any evidence of that, hard evidence? You're making very harsh statement there.
4: I don't know if it's possible, it's not easy to have hard evidence. I would say this is part one general context in which it's possible to observe more proximity involving Flavio Bolsonaro and these companies than Lula. And why? Because Lula, in his government, tried to regulate, to control the interest of these big companies and Flavio Bolsonaro at the same time. He's saying that this is part of freedom of expression.
3: But there are also people on Lula's side, especially in his campaign, that have been using fake news, for example, spreading the message that if Flavio Bolsonaro wins, Brazil's patron saint would be barred as a saint of this country. So those sorts of things are happening on both sides, aren't they? It's a rather dirty campaign.
4: Yes, it's a dirty campaign. I would say that, unfortunately, the polarization involving the two candidates is conducting the campaign to, I would say, not good political practice. But unfortunately, this is the reality. And I think this is too bad for the future of democracy. And why? Because democracy is supported by true information, not by fake information. So in the future, probably we will have consequences of this practice that you are observing right now.
3: After three consecutive elections in which the choices have been practically the same, a surprising number of Brazilians tell us that they won't be voting for a candidate that they like, but rather against the one that they dislike the most. Which way that the pendulum will swing this time, we'll see soon enough. Now, back to you in our headquarters in Doha.

0: Health authorities in Cuba are warning of a severe surge in viral infections, including hepatitis. The sharp rise is driven by water and power shortages, which are impacting the island's already poor infrastructure. That coincides with a rise of dengue cases in the hot, humid weather. In August, Cuba recorded more than 3,000 cases of dengue fever. Hospitals across the island are struggling to treat patients due to electricity outages and increasingly rare shipments of medicines and supplies. The head of the prison system in the US state of Tennessee has resigned following a failed execution of death row inmate. The state governor says Frank Strada will step down this month. Krista Pike's execution was stopped on Wednesday after she survived two lethal injections. She's in a critical condition at a hospital and an investigation is underway. The 50-year-old was sentenced to death for the torture and murder of her schoolmate back in 1995. It was the second time since May that Tennessee failed to execute a prisoner. Indonesia is battling its worst wildfires in more than a decade, fueled by drought and intensifying El Nino conditions. Now, a group of local volunteers in Borneo is taking on the fires, threatening their homes, forests and communities. Karalek reports.
1: Every day, Melianti puts her life on the line, not because she has to, but because she wants to. She's part of a group of more than 100 women volunteers helping battle the blazes that are burning their communities. After she finishes her work as a carer, she puts on her firefighting equipment and joins other members of the volunteer group Power of Mama. They patrol the villages of Indonesia's Borneo, looking for smoke and flames and fighting fires when they find them.
2: We just want people to stop burning land. Everything is already so dry, and if this continues, everything will be destroyed. So much of the forest is already gone. It's heartbreaking to see. My concern is that once all of it has burned, what will become of the land? Perhaps all the trees will disappear and be replaced by oil palm plantations.
1: But she says she's also part of a battle against something bigger, how women are seen in her society. In these villages, firefighting is traditionally considered men's work.
3: There have been some people in the community who don't like our fire prevention activities. But if anyone asks for help, as long as our group is able to help, we will help.
1: Many of their families support the cause.
4: My wife remains the same person since she joined the firefighting volunteer community. There's been no change. The important thing is that she's still able to manage the housework.
1: But the landscape around them is becoming harder to protect. Peat fires can smolder underground for weeks, even months. And this year, drought and El Nino helped create worse conditions. The haze also remains a problem, with smoke from Indonesia crossing into Malaysia and Singapore. Indonesia's government says an area roughly three times the size of Jakarta burned between January and July, with part of Borneo among the worst hit. For these women, that means longer patrols and a more difficult fight in the future. In the smoke of Borneo, they're not just fighting for their forests, but redefining what their communities believe they can do. Karaleg, Al Jazeera.
0: Still ahead on Al Jazeera.
5: I'm Malcolm Webb in a tea plantation in Kenya. Farms like this have been using drones for surveying and spraying for years, but the technicians operating them say generative AI is rapidly transforming their ability to adapt technology designed in other continents for use in Kenyan conditions.
6: Award-winning programming from international filmmakers.
7: Looks like a massive explosion, shrapnel holes throughout it.
6: Al Jazeera sets the stage.
8: I believe that we have to be the generation that makes this shift.
6: Giving voice to the voiceless.
9: Good morning, all. I'm here standing above my home in Gaza.
6: Sharing personal stories with a global audience on Al Jazeera.
10: Sweet, seductive, and lucrative. How sugar traders survived the end of slavery by reinventing the exploitation of cheap labor.
11: Generations of poverty succeeding generations of enslavement.
10: Exposing the true cost of sugar.
12: It's a price that guarantees a profit every year.
10: And the community still fighting the industry's iron grip.
13: The closest I had ever seen in my life of something akin to slavery.
10: Blood, Sweat and Sugar, Episode 2, Exploitation, on Al Jazeera.

0: was another successful Asian Games for South Korea's footballers, whilst India took gold on the hockey and cricket fields. Tom Sisland has all the action of the Games in Japan.
1: South Korea defeated host Japan 1-0 to win their fourth straight Asian Games men's football gold medal. Ji Sung scored the winner in the second half. Winning Asian Games gold secured military exemptions for South Korea's players who would have faced mandatory service. And the same goes for golfer Tom Kim. He won gold in the men's singles. He won by 3 shots.
2: I tried not to think about it. Yeah, I just tried to play best for my country. And like I said, I didn't really think about myself. I just thought I wanted to bring a medal for my country.
1: Pranavi Sharath Urs has become the first Indian woman to win golf gold. She sealed a one-shot victory. India's men's cricket team have defended their gold medal with a 19-run win over fierce rivals Pakistan. This fixture is one of the most watched events in sport, and they've been drawn in the same group in next year's Cricket World Cup.
3: It doesn't matter what the conditions are, what facilities we get, because eventual goal is to win, and today we won that game.
1: India's women have ended a 44-year wait for hockey gold. They beat China 1-0, earning a spot in the Los Angeles Olympics in 2 years. From the Philippines, Yeyes Yape has made history at the Games, winning the first ever virtual Taekwondo gold medal. There are no gender or weight classes. Victory is achieved by depleting your opponent avatar's health points. Tom Sisland, Al Jazeera.
0: Continuing our special coverage of the world of AI, agriculture was once seen as a major frontier for artificial intelligence, with big investments in technology promising to transform how crops are grown and monitored. But some of the biggest bets have failed. In Kenya, smaller companies are taking a different approach, using generative AI to build practical tools tailored to the programs farmers face. Malcolm Webb reports from Limuru in central Kenya.
4: The tea fields in Kiambu County are full of hazards that this crop spraying drone was not designed for.
5: The drone has fragile parts, for instance, the arms.
4: Machar Cook says he's spent years trying to customize drones' hardware and software that was designed for use in other continents.
5: The solution to that is for those who can be able to map the field first and then fly. When you map the field, you get extra intelligence data. When you map the field, you get also, you can now go and do crop analysis on the field as separate from the spraying operations that you're doing.
4: Spraying a field by hand takes days. Stitching thousands of aerial images into a map can take weeks. The operators say the commercial software that could help is unaffordable.
6: Steep hills and valleys, clumps of tall trees have presented challenges for the drone pilots ever since the drones started operating around here about 7 years ago. But the engineers say it's the technology behind it that's rapidly changing. All within the last 9 months, they say generative AI has enabled them to adapt software designed abroad for Kenyan crops and conditions much faster than ever before.
4: In 2021, advances in machine learning prompted the pouring of hundreds of millions of dollars into companies promising better climate and crop forecasts. But three of the most prominent startups have since failed. At least $40 million was invested in London-based Servest before it ran out of money.

0: Only in 2023, more than 100 million went into Kenya-founded Grow Intelligence before it went under a year later. And last month, San Francisco-based Climate AI wound down and returned what remained of its 38 million to investors. In a small office in Nairobi, Jeffrey Nyaga is taking a more targeted approach. His company sells drone surveys to farms and cooperatives. Generative AI helps his programmers create software that can visually recognize and measure whatever his clients need. It can count plants and detect pests and disease.
1: We were constantly trying to plead to companies in Europe and the US, but now, since last year, we're now in a position of, this is something we need. We take time to think, we take time to build, we build it ourselves, we test it, iterate, and now we've changed the conversation totally.
0: The data shows the operators where crops need fertilizer or pesticide. Some of AI's biggest bets in farming have failed. Here, the ambition is narrower. Data services, once priced for richer markets, now put to work in Kenyan fields. Malcolm Webb, Al Jazeera, Kiambu County, Kenya.
2: AI programs are also embedded in health systems. In Mexico, the technology has been used for early detection of diseases. Breast cancer deaths have been rising over the past decade, and it's driven by a lack of access to timely screening, made worse by a shortage of specialists to read the scans. Julia Galliano has more on a Mexican public health institute that's looking to close the gap with AI.
3: At 54 years old, this is only Maria Isabel Lecona's second mammogram. She is far from alone. Even though breast cancer killed more than 8,000 Mexican women in 2024, more than any other cancer, statistics show just one in five women aged 40 to 69 had a mammogram in the previous year. And even when they do, results can take weeks or even months to be reviewed. That's partly because Mexico's public health system has a chronic shortage of specialists, particularly outside major cities. Now, a new network of so-called blue rooms is introducing artificial intelligence to help specialists in the public sector review mammograms and ease that bottleneck.
4: This hospital, for example, has only one attending radiologist per shift. And with the daily workload, it's often impossible to get to interpret the results of these tests. And that's when these blue rooms come into play. AI initially flags up if there's any suspicious result, and it can then be promptly reviewed by a specialist, even if it's elsewhere in the country.
3: Mammograms from participating clinics are uploaded to a server where an AI program called Lunit analyzes them before they reach a breast imaging specialist.
5: The program analyzes the study and marks in red findings it considers suspicious. In this case, for example, it adds an outline around the finding depending on the type of abnormality. All this in red are the ones with the highest probability of being malignant.
3: And there's evidence this technology can help. In a 2025 study in South Korea, radiologists using the same AI system detected nearly 14% more breast cancer than those analyzing without it.
6: This artificial intelligence has been trained using data from other institutions. So when it detects a lesion that has already been identified as positive in other mammograms, the AI essentially says, "I think this one requires your attention." It then flags it and prioritizes it.
3: Luna says the goal is to reduce the waiting time for results to a maximum of 24 to 48 hours. But a faster mammogram is only useful if everything that follows is faster too. And in Mexico, that is often not the case.
7: We need to ensure that once an AI result is validated by a radiologist, the woman can get a biopsy, have it analyzed, receive her results, and most importantly, get treatment. That's the challenge, creating a complete patient pathway.
3: For Maria Isabel, the hope is simple, that her results come back quickly and clear. AI may help Mexico close one gap in breast cancer detection, but whether that leads to fewer deaths will depend on what happens after the mammogram. Julia Galliano, Al Jazeera, Cuautla, Mexico.
2: On Sunday, the final day of our special coverage, The World of AI, we'll bring you stories from Gaza and South Korea. I'll be back in just a few minutes with today's top stories. Stay with us here on Al Jazeera.
8: Two global movements, one science-based, the other grounded in ancient wisdom.
9: Love gives birth to care. When we have this insight,

0: we start to see things very differently.
1: Both seeking harmony with the planet by realigning human values.
2: The question is not so much what needs to be done, but why aren't we doing it?
3: Now is the time. We cannot wait anymore. We have to do something about it.
1: Changing the system from within. Earthrise, we are nature on Al Jazeera.
4: We traveled to the city of Kaya. The two-hour road journey from Ouagadougou has become too dangerous.
5: The dangers are real. These Canadian forces carry live ammunition. We have two helicopters above us.
6: On boats like these that migrants pile up, this is where they eat and drink. Sometimes they run out of petrol.
5: Despite the risks, we're seeing residents returning to their homes in search of their belongings.
7: Displaced people living in dire circumstances without any help from the government.
8: You could travel the world with this thing and just bear witness.
9: I fell in love with the camera late. I do what I love, which is observing the human condition and making art that has purpose.
1: The life and work of renowned photographer and activist Missan Harriman.
9: That's my job, really, to amplify important moments like this. This is the work. This is the bearing witness.
1: Shoot the People, a witness documentary on Al Jazeera.
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11: This is supposed to be ceasefire, but every single day Palestinians continue to be killed and the humanitarian situation is also deteriorating.
10: With detailed coverage.
11: In Israeli media, there was the assumption that this was an attack against Israelis rather than just an altercation between pilots.
10: From the heart of the story.
12: Shifting trade from sea to land creates more bottlenecks, and longer journeys mean higher costs for businesses and consumers.

0: I'm Hannah Hoxton-Doha. The top stories on Al Jazeera. Brazil's presidential candidates have wrapped up their campaigns ahead of Sunday's election. The incumbent Luiz Inácio Lula da Silva ended his last rally with a march through São Paulo. His rival far-right senator Flavio Bolsonaro also held his final campaign in the same city. Polls indicate a close race between Lula and the son of the former president Jair Bolsonaro. Monica Yanakiev reports from Rio de Janeiro.
1: Brazil's divide is on show in the colors filling its streets. In São Paulo, a sea of red, the color of the Workers' Party. Thousands turned out for President Lula, who is 80 and seeking a fourth term. He says he will defend Brazil's democracy and sovereignty, a pointed message to supporters of Jair Bolsonaro. The former president is serving 27 years for plotting a coup after losing the last election in 2022. Elsewhere in the state of São Paulo, it was yellow and green. Supporters of Flavio Bolsonaro, the former president's 45-year-old son. He has promised to secure his father's release and carry on his legacy. Jair Bolsonaro built a right-wing movement that reshaped Brazilian politics, and Flavio is now asking voters to restore it to power.
2: The race is neck-to-neck, with both campaigns taking to the streets, distributing pamphlets like these people, trying to reach undecided voters. With a race this close, every ballot matters.
1: The latest polls show a statistical tie between the two frontrunners in a potential second round.
3: We're here to remind voters of Lula's achievements in public health, education, and social programs. But we're also campaigning for leftist candidates for Congress. Without the necessary support, no president can govern.
4: I'm 27 years old, most of my life under leftist governments, and the poor are still poor, living off government handouts. That's why I'm voting for Flavio Bolsonaro. I want change.
1: The winner will also shape the Supreme Court. The next president could appoint at least 3 of its 11 justices, with influence lasting for years. And the vote could redraw Brazil's place in the world. Lula has built ties with China and the global south. Flavio Bolsonaro has signaled a move closer to the United States under Donald Trump. Monica Yanakiev, Al Jazeera, Rio de Janeiro.
0: Yemen's Ansarullah Houthis say they've attacked a major oil facility in Saudi Arabia with ballistic missiles and drones. Flames and a large plume of smoke were seen rising from the Aramco refinery on Saturday as firefighters tackled the blaze. There was no immediate statement from Saudi authorities or Aramco on the cause of the fire.

Yemeni government forces say they have carried out strikes on Ansarullah Houthi sites in the capital Sana'a and the city of Saida. The army says it also targeted Al-Baha and Taiz. It claims to have destroyed and damaged the Houthis' military vehicles. Ethiopia's army says it has recaptured the main airport in Mekelle, the capital of the Tigray region. It's one of three airfields in the region seized by rebel forces in late September. The government forces' latest gains deal a major setback to the Tigray fighters on its own stronghold. The United Nations says more than 20,000 students in occupied West Bank have been affected by Israeli attacks in the first 6 months of the year. Some students were in class and others were on their way to and from school. Hundreds of thousands of protesters in Spain have joined dozens of mass demonstrations across at least three cities. It comes after Parliament on Friday failed to pass emergency measures aimed at trying to address a housing affordability crisis. At least 17 people have died after a minibus accident on a major highway in Kenya. Most of the victims are women who were travelling to a prayer site in Nakuru County. The bus collided with a truck in the Salamar area, southeast of the capital, Nairobi. A leader on OpenAI's safety team says he has left the company due to concerns about its approach to safety. David Robinson said the path guarantees more failures. Robinson is the latest tech employee to resign over similar concerns. There's been a series of incidents where AI agents have bypassed security controls or tried to access systems without authorization. Those were the headlines. The news continues here on Al Jazeera after the world. Al Jazeera World. Stay with us.

0: Wali Dacca was one of the longest-serving Palestinian political prisoners in Israel. He was convicted in 1986 for commanding an armed group that killed an Israeli soldier, an accusation he always denied. He spent nearly 38 years in Israeli custody and was diagnosed with cancer towards the end of his life. He was a prominent intellectual, and while in prison, he wrote several novels, including a children's story.
1: الاعتقال صدمة للعقل والجسد، فهي لحظة تنتقل بها من حياة أنت بها سيد جسدك لحياة جسدك بها يسيطر عليه آسرك.
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0: on counting the costs. Under pressure from its ally, the U.S., and exposed to Chinese supply chains, Europe wants greater strategic autonomy. But how much leverage does it have? Can it catch up with Washington and Beijing? Or is it at risk of losing its economic power? Counting the costs on Al Jazeera.
1: Holding the powerful to account as we examine the U.S.'s role in the world on Al Jazeera.
2: It started in 1948.
3: Ethnic cleansing, expulsion.
2: And it continues to this day.
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6: 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One of them is not to give them any humanitarian aid, so the countries of the world will have pity on them and take them.
7: They should be happy that we let them leave on their feet.
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14: The Israeli flag, a declaration of control, but this is Lebanese land. The border town of Khiem is under Israeli occupation. Another one of their homes blown up. This is the reality in 6% of Lebanon, a systematic campaign of destruction of predominantly Shia Muslim villages. Nearby, the situation is different. Christian communities live in this corner of southern Lebanon. Their towns are not occupied, and they have been spared by Israel's demolition policy. It's conditioned on their neutrality in the conflict, but life hasn't been easy.
15: Our lives have almost been destroyed. The economy is dead, so many people have left the area.
14: Those who stayed are mainly the elderly. The young have left because there are no jobs here.
16: To reach Marsh Ayun district, we had to take a longer route because of the Israeli occupation. Now it takes more than 3 hours.
14: Israel's destruction reaches beyond the occupied areas. It has uprooted the lives of so many.

0: As we made our journey here, we saw some of the helicopters picking up some of the dead bodies that had been found here.
1: Search and rescue operations are in full swing after a brief suspension due to the weather.
2: The whole area has been completely buried in mud.
3: So many people still waiting to hear from their loved ones. We're outside a hospital in downtown Kathmandu.
4: And supplies like this are so important. Here we have water purification systems.
5: Flying in and out of this tiny little strip of dirt is very complicated and amazingly dangerous.
6: In-depth analysis of the day's headlines.
7: Both Denmark and Greenland feared a potential US invasion. Now that's off the table.
6: Frank assessments.
8: Are we now at a state of full-scale civil war?
9: This is the beginning of a civil war that would encompass 7 to 8 regions of Ethiopia.
6: Critical debate.
10: Burnham has brought a sense of optimism, but people will tell you we can't pay our bills with optimism.
11: He says the cost of living is my first priority.
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12: In every story, truth is priority. Facts emerge in fragments. Events change in an instant. Every image is reviewed. Every detail examined. Because accuracy is everything. Beyond the headlines, providing context, insight, and meaning. Seeking balance in every narrative we cover. Al Jazeera, from the front lines to the newsroom to you.
13: You could travel the world with this thing and just bear witness.
14: I fell in love with the camera late. I do what I love, which is observing the human condition and making art that has purpose.
15: The life and work of renowned photographer and activist, Misan Harriman.
14: That's my job, really, to amplify important moments like this. This is the work. This is the bearing witness.
15: Shoot the People, a witness documentary on Al Jazeera.
16: Sweet, seductive, and lucrative. How sugar traders survived the end of slavery by reinventing the exploitation of cheap labor.
17: Generations of poverty succeeding generations of enslavement.
16: Exposing the true cost of sugar.
18: It's a price that guarantees a profit every year.
16: And the community still fighting the industry's iron grip.
11: The closest I had ever seen in my life of something akin to slavery.
16: Blood, Sweat and Sugar, Episode 2, Exploitation, on Al Jazeera.
19: People were really running for their lives. Police fired tear gas, but many of the exits were shut, and so they didn't even have the opportunity to try to escape. At this site, we see the family members, the friends of those workers, waiting anxiously for news. We even see them clutching their stomachs as they wait for information.
20: The volcano has been...

0: erupting consistently since December. And as you can see now, it's erupting again. You can see the thick gray smoke coming from the volcano, and we can also hear this steady, loud grumbling.
1: We're facing a future that we don't understand. We can't predict fully.
2: Everyone here is stressed. Nobody knows what will happen. I need to stay positive.
3: I realized that I need to do more with my life.
4: I was like, you know what? I don't like myself. I want to change who I am. I want to be trustworthy. I want to be responsible.
5: People keep getting inspired through the stories of others.
6: Bringing the communities to consciously agree to put the past behind and move forward. Because all what we need is being able to move forward.
7: And that isn't just a matter of science. That's a matter of what do you think about your fellow human beings?
8: Because that is a matter of democracy.

0: Hello, I'm Hannah Hoxton. This is Al Jazeera live from Doha. The top story is this hour. The final push for votes in Brazil as President Lula seeks a fourth presidential term against another Bolsonaro. Yemen's Ansarullah Houthis under fire. Airstrikes target Sana'a and Taiz, forcing people to take shelter. Caught up in Israeli attacks on their way to class, we take a look at the impact on thousands of Palestinian students. And mass protests across Spain for another day after Parliament rejects emergency measures to tackle a growing housing crisis. Brazil's presidential candidates have wrapped up their campaigns ahead of Sunday's election. The incumbent, Luiz Inácio Lula da Silva, ended his last rally with a march through Sao Paulo. His rival, far-right senator Flavio Bolsonaro, also held his final campaign in the same city. Polls indicate a close race between Lula and the son of the former president, Jair Bolsonaro. Monica Yanakiev reports from Rio de Janeiro.
1: Brazil's divide is on show in the colors filling its streets. In São Paulo, a sea of red, the color of the Workers' Party. Thousands turned out for President Lula, who is 80 and seeking a fourth term. He says he will defend Brazil's democracy and sovereignty, a pointed message to supporters of Jair Bolsonaro. The former president is serving 27 years for plotting a coup after losing the last election in 2022. Elsewhere in the state of São Paulo, it was yellow and green. Supporters of Flávio Bolsonaro, the former president's 45-year-old son. He has promised to secure his father's release and carry on his legacy. Jair Bolsonaro built a right-wing movement that reshaped Brazilian politics, and Flávio is now asking voters to restore it to power.
2: The race is neck to neck, with both campaigns taking to the streets, distributing pamphlets like these people, trying to reach undecided voters. With a race this close, every ballot matters.
1: The latest polls show a statistical tie between the two frontrunners in a potential second round.
3: We're here to remind voters of Lula's achievements in public health, education, and social programs. But we're also campaigning for leftist candidates for Congress. Without the necessary support, no president can govern.
4: I'm 27 years old, most of my life under leftist governments, and the poor are still poor, living off government handouts. That's why I'm voting for Flavio Bolsonaro. I want change.
1: The winner will also shape the Supreme Court. The next president could appoint at least three of its 11 justices, with influence lasting for years. And the vote could redraw Brazil's place in the world. Lula has built ties with China and the global south. Flavio Bolsonaro has signaled a move closer to the United States under Donald Trump. Monica Yanakiev, Al Jazeera, Rio de Janeiro.
0: Yemen's Ansarullah Houthis say they've attacked a major oil facility in

0: Saudi Arabia with ballistic missiles and drones. Flames and a large plume of smoke were seen rising from the Aramco refinery on Saturday as firefighters tackled the blaze. There was no immediate statement from Saudi authorities or Aramco on the cause of the fire. Well, several airstrikes have been reported in Yemen's capital Sana'a. Local media report attacks targeted the city early on Sunday. Earlier, the Ansarullah Houthis claimed that at least 26 strikes were carried out in Sana'a. Well, the battle for control of Yemen's most populated cities is intensifying. Since July, there's been renewed fighting in the country, with the Houthis seizing strategic territory on the Red Sea coast. Both sides have also been trading airstrikes and artillery fire in the Taiz province. The Saudi-backed Yemeni government is trying to halt Houthi advances there. Our correspondent Maha Ali has more from Taiz.
1: We are seeing intense clashes along a front stretching 15 kilometres on the western outskirts of Taiz. Some of the fiercest fighting has taken place between government forces and the Houthis. The Houthis launched a series of large-scale, coordinated attacks on government positions. The fighting has now eased somewhat, but both sides continue to exchange artillery fire. The Houthis used an exceptionally heavy volume of fire during the assault, and even now we can hear the sound of continuing fire, particularly from the Houthi side targeting the western areas. Residents there are appealing for evacuation as the shelling continues. There have also been civilian casualties. A shell hit a residential area in the Dabab, killing a baby just 14 days old after shrapnel struck the child in the head. Other attacks have also injured civilians.
0: Well, escalating attacks along Yemen's western coast have forced thousands of people from their homes. Many are seeking refuge in makeshift camps. They face little protection from the elements and a limited access to basic services. Hadil Al-Yamani reports from Al-Birin camp in southwestern Yemen.
2: We are now in one of the displacement camps located between Taiz and Aden governorates. These areas have received thousands of displaced people. Humanitarian organisations say that their numbers have reached as many as 200,000. As you can see in this picture, these tents are not suitable for living or shelter. They lack even the most basic necessities. There are vulnerable groups here, including elderly people as well as children who are living in extremely difficult conditions. They were forced to flee their homes in the districts and areas of the western coast. As you can see, these are children who have left their homes and have been displaced to these areas for more than 20 days. They have gathered some grains and plants from the valleys near the displacement sites and lit fires to cook them. As we speak to you, you can hear the sounds of fighting coming from behind these hills. Displaced people have not been displaced just once. Many have been forced to flee two, three, or even four times because of escalating clashes.
3: Hadil Al-Yamani, Al Jazeera, Taiz.
0: Well, historically, people fleeing conflict in Yemen have escaped to Somali ports. In an exclusive interview with Al Jazeera, Somali President Hassan Sheikh Mohamud has accused Yemen's Ansarullah Houthis of destabilising the region and disrupting navigation, the Bab el-Mandab Strait.
4: Houthi, all of them are Yemenis. We would have liked to see a peaceful Yemen, a Yemen united, a Yemen that works for its own future. But I don't think that the Houthis can do that. They are not in a position to do that. They have proven that they are not inclined to that harmony and that peaceful. So the problem of Yemen is the Houthis, really. In real time, it is the Houthis that are aggressive, that are outside the international law or international framework. They are the ones who are destabilizing the region.
0: Ethiopia's army says it has recaptured the main airport in Mekelle, the capital of the Tigray region. Alu Abanega Airport was one of three airfields in the region seized by rebel forces in late September. The government forces' latest gains deal a major setback to the Tigray fighters in its own stronghold. The federal government is locked in a conflict with Tigray People's Liberation Front and allied groups. The latest fighting in northern Ethiopia is the most serious escalation of violence since the civil war 4 years ago. And the US is warning that increasing cross-border tensions between Ethiopia and Eritrea could affect the entire Horn of Africa region. The State Department has urged both countries to return to dialogue. It comes days after Ethiopia cut diplomatic ties with Eritrea and expelled an Egyptian diplomat. Ethiopia is accusing Eritrea, Sudan and Egypt of backing the armed groups fighting in the north, a claim all the countries have denied. Fighting has spread from Tigray to neighbouring Amhara and Afar regions. Hundreds of people have been killed and the hospitals there say they are overwhelmed with severely wounded patients. The United Nations says more than 20,000 students in the occupied West Bank have been affected by Israeli attacks in the first 6 months of the year. Some students were in class and others were on their way to or from school. Nida Ibrahim reports that parents are worried about the safety of their children.
5: A school bag on his back, a cement block in front of him, a 12-year-old hoping to remain out of sight. He managed to stay hidden for around 10 minutes, but Israeli soldiers raiding the village of Azawiya in the northern occupied West Bank spotted the boy. They beat him. His family says he was in shock when he returned home. On his face, a red mark in the shape of a hand.
6: Isn't it a shame to scare a child like that? It's unjust. We are very scared for our children. God only knows how this will affect them. He's only a child.
7: Palestinian children learn how Israel's occupation can harm them long before schools can teach them about their rights. And no matter what textbooks say about protecting children, the reality they live says otherwise. There are lessons that parents don't want their children to learn, but these end up being the ones children never forget.
5: At home, at school, or walking between the two, the feeling of safety is no longer there. Whether at the hands of soldiers or settlers, danger can come from anywhere. The UN recorded 224 Israeli attacks on education in the occupied West Bank, including East Jerusalem, in the first half of 2026. Many happened in or near schools, or while children traveled to and from class. These attacks included more than 152 schools, affecting more than 20,450 students. On Friday, a bus carrying children home from preschool got stuck waiting for an Israeli military checkpoint to open. 4- and 5-year-olds only reunited with their parents at around midnight. More than 350 Palestinian minors are held in Israeli detention centers or military prisons. Around half arrested without charge. Children with nothing to hide fear the same fate: arrest, assault, detention without reason. Support networks are shrinking too. After 35 years, Defense for Children International Palestine was forced to shut down, the result of an Israeli ban. The organization, which documents the detention and assault of children, provided some relief to traumatized young people. Not anymore. Psychiatrists say where trauma is continuous, therapy alone isn't enough. The injustice itself has to stop. And for children, fear doesn't end when the soldiers leave. There's always the worry about next time. Nida Ibrahim, Al Jazeera, Occupied West Bank, Palestine.
0: Well, what you've just seen and heard in Nida's report are examples of unchilding. In October 2023, UN Special Rapporteur Francesca Albanese used the term to refer to Israel's systematic deprivation of Palestinian children's right to life. It was coined by criminologist Nadira Shahoub Kevorkian back in 2019. She uses it to describe Israel's attempts to treat Palestinian children as adults to achieve the government's goals, and that to eliminate the next generation. Israel treats Palestinian children as killable bodies. She says Israeli media and authorities often refer to tragic incidents occurring to Palestinian children, but they are dismissed as inevitable collateral damage. Well, Ayed Abu Ektesh is the director of the SEAJ, Organization for Child Protection. He explains that the lack of resources available to provide psychological support for Palestinian children affected by Israel's military operations.
8: The problem, the needs is huge, and the resources are very limited. So there are

programs or psychological programs for specific groups of Palestinian children, like children who are arrested by the Israeli military, because it's a terrifying experience to be arrested, interrogated, and ill-treated and incarcerated inside Israeli prisons.

0: psychological support and rehabilitation for released children from Israeli prisons. And now I believe that the need for such support is more than before, because before the October 2023, Palestinian children who are released from Israeli prisons viewed themselves as heroes because they passed through an experience not for their age, but now, because of the treatment inside Israeli prisons, Palestinian children are released from Israeli prisons as destroyed. So one of the psychologists described their work with released children from Israeli prisons before and after October 2023. So she mentioned that before October 2023, our role was to let children step on the ground. But now our role is to extract them from beneath the ground. So this is the situation and the psychological situation suffered by Palestinian children. So for other group of Palestinian children, I believe that every child is in need for psychological support, but there is no programs in order to meet these needs.
1: And at least 8 Palestinians have been killed and 3 others injured in the latest Israeli strikes across Gaza. A funeral has been held for a mother and daughter who were killed on Friday when the Israeli army targeted their apartment building. Israeli attacks have killed more than 1,400 Palestinians since October last year when a ceasefire was declared. An investigation by the United Arab Emirates into an incident on a Fly Dubai plane has found that the co-pilot attacked the captain with a crash axe. These are kept in the cockpit for emergencies. The passenger plane was travelling from Dubai to Tel Aviv on Wednesday. It plummeted 17,000 feet in 2 minutes during the incident. The UAE's Attorney General says the co-pilot attempted to carry out, quote, a terrorist operation and tried to take control of the plane. Investigations are still ongoing. Now, hundreds of thousands of protesters in Spain have joined dozens of mass demonstrations across at least 3 cities. It comes after Parliament on Friday failed to pass emergency measures aimed at trying to address a housing affordability crisis. And as Michael Apple reports, calls for a general strike are growing.
2: A banner at this protest in the Spanish capital is calling for a general strike. For more than a week, Spaniards have been demonstrating over soaring housing costs and a shortage of affordable homes. Rent has doubled in the country over the past decade. Many accuse large corporations, commonly depicted as vultures on placards, of price gouging, buying up homes and charging exorbitant rents.
3: The situation is no longer just a market issue, but a national emergency. There are people living in appalling conditions, trying to get by, particularly in big cities like Madrid or Barcelona, where the situation is completely out of control.
2: Critics say it's an affordability issue driven by a lack of regulation, but also decades of underinvestment in housing. Evictions in Spain are common. At least 45 eviction orders are issued on average a day. But one woman's struggle to keep up with skyrocketing rent was the spark that ignited popular mobilization. An 87-year-old pensioner unable to afford a 430% rent hike.
4: What's happening here is a shame, with these vultures leaving us homeless. And as for a general strike, of course there has to be a general strike.
2: It's been more than a decade since unions in Spain last called for a general strike. It brought the country to a standstill twice in 2012 over labor reforms and austerity measures. Seeking to contain social unrest, Prime Minister Pedro Sanchez presented an emergency package to Parliament in the hopes that if it passed, it would quell anger on the streets. But it was blocked by right-wing parties. Protest action that started on the streets and public squares of Madrid has now spread to Barcelona and the third largest city, Valencia. Many are settling in, content to brave the weather.

0: demanding what they say their constitution already guarantees, the right to decent and adequate housing. Mike Lappel, Al Jazeera.
1: In southeastern Spain, a 102-year-old woman has died in flash floods. Residents, shop owners and businesses have been cleaning up after damage in Castilla-La Mancha. That's after the region received around 4 months of rain in just 2.5 hours. It comes off the back of Spain's hottest ever summer. Around 2,150 people died from heat-related causes.
2: All the shelves had fallen off and water was rising onto our waste. We couldn't exit the shop through the front or back door, so I called my wife, shouting, and she and my brother broke the door's glass with a hammer and the water started pouring out.
0: This house is a mess. Everything is full of water. Furniture is destroyed, mattresses, all wood things you see here. Everything is practically useless.
1: And in France, nearly 2,000 people have been arrested after a wave of student protests, some of which turned into confrontations with the police. The government has accused the left-wing opposition party, France Unbowed, of encouraging the nationwide demonstrations. This is what its leader, Jean-Luc Mélenchon, had to say about the protest planned on Tuesday.
3: Next week, there's a protest on October 6. I'm calling on adults and parents to put on a white helmet and white armband and surround the demonstrations to protect people. We did this in the years after the death of Malik Oussekine in the 1990s. We have, first and foremost, a duty to protect them. And I think that if we do that, the number of people who take part will help make sure things go well. There are already people who have stepped in like this, and each time things have gone well. Because it is unacceptable that the only response to this is to unleash police violence.
1: The Russian military has launched strikes on bridges in the Ukrainian capital for a third consecutive day. One of the attacks hit the bridge that connects the two sides of Kyiv across the Dnipro River. The strikes have forced the full or partial suspension of traffic across several bridges. That's disrupted hundreds of thousands of commuters. Rights groups and the Ukrainian government have voiced concerns for the residents of a city under Russian control in the southern Kherson region. Russian forces have blocked routes in and out of Oleshki, cutting off supplies of food and medicine. But Al Jazeera's Jonah Hull reports that a specialized Ukrainian drone unit is trying to break that siege and send in deliveries.
4: In a country at war, one pocket of Ukraine is especially afflicted. This is Oleshki, once home to 24,000 people in the Kherson region. Now around 2,000 are left, trapped between the Russian front line and the Dnipro River, with Ukrainian forces on the other side. The last time supplies got through was in May, when a number of residents were evacuated. Those who remain are said to be starving, with no functioning services, while under frequent shelling. Attempts to deliver aid have had mixed success. Recent footage shows residents on bicycles braving loitering drones to fetch supplies from a nearby village. In early September, NGO vehicles were halted by a landmine, then attacked from the air by a drone. In the past week, a specialist drone unit of the Ukrainian army dropped 4 tons of food into Oleshki, but Ukrainian officials warn Russian soldiers are preventing its distribution.
5: They are also blocking every initiative and agreement aimed at evacuating people from Oleshki. Now they are trying to obstruct food deliveries as well. We have information that several people collecting delivered food were detained by Russian troops, severely beaten and thrown into a basement.
4: Ukrainian Foreign Minister Andriy Sybiha raised Oleshki at the UN General Assembly in New York, appealing for international pressure on Russia to allow in humanitarian aid. And it's a cause being taken up by Ukrainians abroad. Here, a banner unfurled at a football match in Hungary.
6: The Ukrainian government calls it a humanitarian disaster, a famine, it says, unfolding under Russian blockade. And while the Kremlin does acknowledge what it says are critical problems with food and medicine in Oleshki, it blames Ukraine for preventing the supply of aid.
4: In 2022, Oleshky was among other cities in southern Ukraine mounting a futile resistance.

0: resistance to Russia's full-scale invasion. A year later, it was submerged by the waters of the Kharkovka hydroelectric dam after it was blown up by Russian forces. But worse has befallen the city since. People are said to be boiling weeds to survive, while stray dogs consume corpses in the street. Jonah Hull, Al Jazeera, Kyiv.
1: Voting has closed in Latvia's parliamentary elections. Exit polls are predicting a win for the governing United List party. Centrist Prime Minister Andris Kulberg will likely have to form a coalition to stay in power. Security concerns and cost of living dominated the agenda in the lead-up to the vote. The country is one of the few within NATO that shares a border with Russia. Kulberg has already ruled out forming an alliance with pro-Russian parties. Two Iranian nationals have appeared in court in London. They have been charged with terror offences over a suspected plot to target Jewish community in Manchester. The pair arrived in the UK by small boat several years ago. They were arrested last week. Camille Nedlek reports from outside the courthouse.
2: The court heard how these two men were preparing to attack the Jewish community in Manchester and that they were being coached by an Iranian national likely based in Iran. They had been learning how to make a homemade bomb, had started gathering the materials they needed to do this, and were seen scoping out a possible location for their attack. And the locations they had considered include the Jewish Museum and the Heaton Park Synagogue. The court also heard how these men had arrived via small boats, and one had been granted asylum and leave to remain in the UK, and the other's asylum claim still pending. The prosecution said that their offending was ideologically driven, of the utmost severity, and that the evidence is strong. And the judge appeared to agree with that assessment and denied the bail application of one of the defendants. They spoke only to confirm their names, date of births and addresses, speaking via interpreters and following the proceedings via interpreters. They remain in custody and face a potential life in prison. They will be back at a higher criminal court on the 23rd of October. Camille Nedelec, Al Jazeera, London.
1: The standoff over a controversial Orange Order march in Northern Ireland is now in its seventh day. The parade has been blocked from passing through the nationalist Garvahy Road in Portadown. That's despite being given permission to go ahead for the first time in nearly 30 years. Milena Veselinovic reports from Portadown.
3: People from all around the area, from other parts of the island of Ireland, have come here to support the Garvahy Road residents in their objection against the Orange Order, a loyalist group marching through their nationalist community. They were given permission to do so for the first time in nearly 30 years. Now, there are many people here who say that that should have been a thing of the past, and many who have actually grown up amid the sectarian violence in Northern Ireland.
4: I remember it back 20 years ago, the violence and the injustice on the people of the Garvahy Road. It's terrible. But bringing this all up again, it's just so wrong. It's just so wrong on these people here. It's not fair.
3: Just a few kilometres down the road, we're at the heart of a loyalist area. And people here say that the Orange Order were given permission to march and that the law should be upheld.
5: We will continue to support the Orange Band, and they will continue to attempt to walk down the Garvahy Road. They've attempted it now every day, and the police stop them every day to say they haven't got the road clear.
3: Attempts at mediation have so far failed. It does show how divided this society still is. Milena Veselinovic, Al Jazeera, Portadown, Northern Ireland.
1: Still ahead on Al Jazeera.
6: I'm Malcolm Webb in a tea plantation in Kenya. Farms like this have been using drones for surveying and spraying for years, but the technicians operating them say generative AI is rapidly transforming their ability to adapt technology designed in other continents for use in Kenyan conditions.
1: Inside Latin America looks at the decision Brazilians are set to make at the polls on Sunday when choosing between two candidates with very different plans for the country's future.
7: This is America, and this is a country

0: where the president is never on the midterms ballot.
1: And political identity is deeply personal to many Americans.
2: Who is turning up to vote in America?
3: Well, that is the question.
4: I think both of them have some work to do.
5: It just seems like you vote people in and then all they do is just try to get elected again.
6: There's many weeks to go before we vote. A lot can change in that time.
7: This is America, U.S. midterm elections, 2026.
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0: You're watching Al Jazeera. A reminder of our top stories this hour. Brazil's presidential candidates have wrapped up their campaigns ahead of Sunday's election. The incumbent Luiz Inácio Lula da Silva and his far-right rival Flavio Bolsonaro held their final rallies in Sao Paulo. Several airstrikes have been reported in Yemen's capital Sana'a. Local media reports attack targeted the city early on Sunday. And Ansar al-Houthis have claimed at least 26 strikes were carried out in Sana'a. United Nations says more than 20,000 students in the occupied West Bank have been affected by Israeli attacks in the first 6 months of the year. Some students were in class and others were on their way to or from school. Indonesia is battling its worst wildfires in more than a decade, fueled by drought and intensifying El Nino conditions. Now, a group of local volunteers in Borneo is taking on the fires, threatening their homes, forests and communities. Cara Legg reports.
1: Every day, Melianti puts her life on the line, not because she has to, but because she wants to. She's part of a group of more than 100 women volunteers helping battle the blazes that are burning their communities. After she finishes her work as a carer, she puts on her firefighting equipment and joins other members of the volunteer group Power of Mama. They patrol the villages of Indonesia's Borneo, looking for smoke and flames and fighting fires when they find them.
2: We just want people to stop burning land. Everything is already so dry, and if this continues, everything will be destroyed. So much of the forest is already gone. It's heartbreaking to see. My concern is that once all of it has burned, what will become of the land? Perhaps all the trees will disappear and be replaced by oil palm plantations.
1: But she says she's also part of a battle against something bigger: how women are seen in her society. In these villages, firefighting is traditionally considered men's work.
3: There have been some people in the community who don't like our fire prevention activities. But if anyone asks for help, as long as our group is able to help, we will help.
1: Many of their families support the cause.
4: My wife remains the same person since she joined the firefighting volunteer community. There's been no change. The important thing is that she's still able to manage the housework.
1: But the landscape around them is becoming harder to protect. Peat fires can smolder underground for weeks, even months. And this year, drought and El Nino helped create worse conditions. The haze also remains a problem, with smoke from Indonesia crossing into Malaysia and Singapore. Indonesia's government says an area roughly three times the size of Jakarta burned between January and July, with part of Borneo among the worst hit. For these women, that means longer patrols and a more difficult fight in the future. In the smoke of Borneo, they're not just fighting for their forests, but redefining what their communities believe they can do. Cara Legg, Al Jazeera.
0: Well, continuing our special coverage on the world of AI, agriculture was once seen as a major frontier for artificial intelligence, with big investments in technology promising to transform how crops are grown and monitored. But some of the biggest bets have failed. In Kenya, smaller companies have taken a different approach, using generative AI to build practical tools tailored to the problems farmers face. Malcolm Webb reports from Limuru in central Kenya.
5: The tea fields in Kiambu County are full of hazards that this crop spraying drone was not designed for.
6: The drone has fragile parts, for instance, the arms.
5: Machar Cook says he's spent years trying to customize drones' hardware and software that was designed for use in other continents.
6: The solution to that is for those who can be able to map the field first and then fly. When you map the field, you get extra intelligence data. When you map the field, you get also, you can now go and do crop analysis on the field separate from the spraying operation that you're doing.
5: Spraying a field by hand takes days. Stitching thousands of aerial images into a map can take weeks. The operators say the commercial software that could help is unaffordable.
7: Steep hills and valleys, clumps of tall trees have presented challenges for the drone pilots ever since the drones started operating around here about 7 years ago. But the engineers say it's the technology behind it that's rapidly changing. All within the last 9 months, they say generative AI has enabled them to adapt software designed abroad for Kenyan crops and conditions much faster than ever before.
5: In 2021, advances in machine learning prompted the pouring of hundreds of millions of dollars into companies promising better climate and crop forecasts. But three of the most prominent startups have since failed. At least $40 million was invested in London-based Survest before it ran out of money in 2023. More than $100 million went into Kenya-founded Grow Intelligence before it went under a year later. And last month, San Francisco-based Climate AI wound down and returned what remained of its $38 million to investors. In a small office in Nairobi, Jeffrey Nyaga is taking a more targeted approach. His company sells drone surveys to farms and cooperatives. Generative AI helps his programmers create software that can visually recognize and measure whatever his clients need. It can count plants and detect pests and disease.
8: We were constantly trying to plead to companies in Europe and the US, but now, since last year, we're now in a position of, this is something we need. We take time to think, we take time to build, we build it ourselves, we test it, iterate, and now we've changed the conversation totally.
5: The data shows the operators where crops need fertilizer or pesticide. Some of AI's biggest bets in farming have failed. Here, the ambition is narrower. Data services, once priced for richer markets, now put to work in Kenyan fields. Malcolm Webb, Al Jazeera, Kiambu County, Kenya.
0: Well, AI programs are also embedded in the health system. In Mexico, the technology is being used for early detection of diseases. Breast cancer deaths have been rising over the past decade, and it's been driven by lack of access to timely screening, made worse by a shortage of specialists to read the scans. Julia Galliano has more on a Mexican public health institute that's looking to close the gap with AI.
9: At 54 years old, this is only Maria Isabel Lecona's second mammogram. She is far from alone. Even though breast cancer killed more than 8,000 Mexican women in 2024, more than any other cancer, statistics show just one in five women aged 40 to 69 had a mammogram in the previous year. And even when they do, results can take weeks or even months to be reviewed. That's partly because Mexico's public health system has a chronic shortage of specialists, particularly outside major cities. Now, a new network of so-called blue rooms is introducing artificial intelligence to help specialists in the public sector review mammograms and ease that bottleneck.
10: This hospital, for example, has only one attending radiologist per shift. And with the daily workload, it's often impossible to get to interpret the results of these tests. And that's when these blue rooms come into play. AI initially flags up if there's any suspicious result, and it can then be promptly reviewed by a specialist, even if it's elsewhere in the country.
9: Mammograms from participating clinics are uploaded to a server where an AI program called Lunit analyzes them before they reach a breast imaging specialist.
11: The program analyzes the study and marks in red findings it considers suspicious. In this case, for example, it adds an outline around the finding depending on the type of abnormality. All this in red are the ones with the highest probability of being malignant.
9: And there's evidence this technology can help. In a 2025 study in South Korea, radiologists using the same AI system detected nearly 14% more breast cancer than those analyzing without it.
12: This artificial intelligence has been trained using data from other institutions. So when it detects a lesion that has already been identified as positive in other mammograms, the AI essentially says, "I think this one requires your attention." It then flags it and prioritizes it.
9: Luna says the goal is to reduce the waiting time for results to a maximum of 24 to 48 hours. But a faster mammogram is only useful if everything that follows is faster too. And in Mexico, that is often not the case.
13: We need to ensure that once an AI result is validated by a radiologist, the woman can get a biopsy, have it analyzed, receive her results, and most importantly, get treatment. That's the challenge, creating a complete patient pathway.
9: For Maria Isabel, the hope is simple, that her results come back quickly and clear. AI may help Mexico close one gap in breast cancer detection, but whether that leads to fewer deaths will depend on what happens after the mammogram. Julia Galliano, Al Jazeera, Cuautla, Mexico.
0: On Sunday, the final day of our special coverage of the world of AI, we'll bring you stories from Gaza and South Korea. Now, Brazil's election is about more than choosing a president. It's a contest between two very different visions of Brazil's place in the world. Inside Latin America looks at what the choice could mean for the region's biggest power. Here's Lucia Newman.
14: Welcome to Inside Latin America. I'm Lucia Newman in Sao Paulo. This is Brazil's economic powerhouse and also the biggest electoral prize in this country. What happens here could determine not only who will next govern Brazil, but also the political ideas that will shape Latin America's biggest democracy. At the center of this election are two men that represent two vastly different visions for what Brazil stands for and the direction in which it has to go. On the left, President Luiz Inácio Lula da Silva. On the right, Senator Flavio Bolsonaro, who seeks to push forward the political movement that was started by his father, former President Jair Bolsonaro.
15: And I'm Monica Yanakis in Rio de Janeiro, birthplace of Bolsonarismo, the powerful right-wing movement built around tougher security, traditional values, a smaller state, and closer ties to the United States. Bolsonarismo has reshaped Brazil's right and challenged years of leftist rule. Lucia?
14: Brazil is a giant in size, in population, in economic power, and in global influence. More than 158 million Brazilians will vote in one of the world's biggest elections. Brazil is the fifth largest country in the world, and it's an agricultural powerhouse. It exports more than half of the global soy trade. It's the world's number one coffee and beef producer. Brazilian manufacturer Embraer is the world's third largest civil aircraft manufacturer after Airbus and Boeing. But its riches also lay beneath its soil. Brazil has about 21 million tons of rare earth reserves, second only to China. And of course, it has the world's largest remaining tropical forest, the Amazon.
16: Brazil's next president would play a pivotal role in shaping the future of this enormous country. Brazil and the wider region are facing a rapidly changing geopolitical landscape. Latin America is facing huge pressure from U.S. President Donald Trump, and candidate Lula da Silva is one of the few remaining regional leaders who is resisting him.
17: He's no longer the young, fiery trade union leader he once was. But 80-year-old President Luiz Inácio da Silva, known as Lula, has lost none of the political passion that's made him one of the world's most influential center-left leaders.
18: We will not allow the enemies of democracy, whether domestic or foreign, to undermine popular will. Brazilian democracy belongs to Brazilians. Brazil continues to be a sovereign country. Nobody will turn us away from this path.
17: Lula has served as Brazil's president three times, twice from 2003 to 2010, and then returned to office in 2023. He's a staunch proponent of indigenous and women's rights, environmental protection, and multilateralism. The former metal union leader, who was born in abject poverty, was once described by U.S. President Barack Obama as the world's most popular president, recognized internationally for building bridges and dialogue with leaders across the ideological spectrum. At home, Lula's popularity soared thanks to social programs that reduced hunger and lifted more than 30 million Brazilians from poverty. He positioned Brazil as a major emerging power, becoming an advocate for the Global South and a founder of the BRICS Group of Emerging Economies. But charges of involvement in one of Brazil's biggest corruption scandals led to his conviction and imprisonment in 2018. He denied the charges, and eventually the Supreme Court overturned his conviction, allowing him to win the last presidential election, narrowly defeating right-wing populist Jair Bolsonaro. But his third presidency has been anything but smooth. He survived a coup attempt organized by Bolsonaro. Reduced purchasing power, widespread crime, and hostile relations with U.S. President Donald Trump have also taken their toll.
14: Whether in power or in prison, Lula has long been a constant in Brazilian politics. But for many reasons, not the least of which is his age, this presidential election is likely to be Lula's last.
17: Millions of Brazilians still see Lula as their champion.
19: Eu sou a Lula.
20: I was able to get into university thanks to student financing, a program created under Lula's government. For people like us, who are from the lower-income working class, he's one of the best representatives we currently have.
17: But Lula faces a strong challenge from his conservative opponent, who hopes to place Brazil among a growing number of Latin American countries that have moved towards the far right.
15: On the opposite side of the political divide is Flávio Bolsonaro, son of former President Jair Bolsonaro. His father, Lula's longtime political nemesis, is now behind bars. And Flávio is stepping into his father's political shoes, carrying the movement into a new generation, while trying to prove he can lead it in his own right. Former President Jair Bolsonaro is serving a 27-year sentence under house arrest. But during this election campaign, he has been seen everywhere. On stage, as an oil painting, backing his firstborn son, 45-year-old Senator Flávio Bolsonaro. On the ground, as a cardboard cutout, standing next to him. And on screen, as an AI-generated avatar, welcoming Brazilians to embrace the candidacy of his own flesh and blood. Flávio has promised to free his father, convicted of plotting a coup after losing the 2022 election to President Luiz Inácio Lula da Silva. This is one of the places where Jair Bolsonaro built his political movement, Brazil's evangelical churches. Now his son Flávio is hoping these voters will follow him, as he tries to use his father's legacy to gain momentum in the presidential race.
21: Flávio is my candidate because he will follow his father's agenda.
15: The Bolsonaro name brings votes, but also Jair's record as president, his handling of COVID-19, and a sharp rise in Amazon deforestation. Flávio's challenge is to draw on the popularity without carrying all of his father's baggage.
22: Flávio is the political Bolsonaro, balanced with the skill for dialogue.
15: Flávio has also faced scrutiny over his alleged ties to Rio de Janeiro's criminal militias. But this isn't only about electing a younger Bolsonaro. The family has built a political presence that stretches across Brazil's Congress. His mother, stepmother, and two brothers are all on the ballot for Congress.

0: A third brother, Eduardo, is in the United States, lobbying Donald Trump's administration to pressure Brazil over their father's conviction. The family has pushed for close alignment with Trump. At rallies, the U.S. president has appeared in the form of a giant balloon alongside Bolsonaro supporters.
1: My name is Jair Bolsonaro.
0: And now Jair Bolsonaro is also the subject of a feature film.
1: Running for president.
0: Dark Horse portrays the former president as a hero, from his rise to power to the stabbing he survived during his 2018 campaign. Flavio helped seek financing for the film from Daniel Vorcaro, the jailed banker at the center of a major fraud investigation. Flavio himself is being investigated for suspected corruption, money laundering, and foreign exchange evasion over the film's financing. He denies wrongdoing. It's another test for a candidate trying to show he can lead in his own right, not simply in his father's name. Monica Yanakiv, Al Jazeera, Rio de Janeiro.
2: With so much at stake, we went to speak to Eduardo José Green, one of the leading experts in Brazil's political institutions, including its electoral system.
3: The two main candidates in this election are not only worlds apart ideologically, but also their views of Brazil's electoral system. So if the results are as close as many predict they will be, is it likely that Flavio Bolsonaro could question the legitimacy of the electoral system?
4: Probably yes, because it's part of their political ideology. Remember that his father, Jair Bolsonaro, also questioned the result of the election 4 years ago. And also because considering, for example, the example of Donald Trump in the U.S., they share the same political ideologies. So my answer, yes, probably Flavio Bolsonaro will contest the result of the election if the case of he will be defeated.
3: Well, President Lula has suggested, and he did so just recently in front of the whole United Nations, that Brazilian and foreign forces are using AI to try to sabotage his campaign. Do you think there's any truth in that?
4: Yes, I think this is true, including because if you remember last week, some videos that circulating for the whole Brazilian audience were broke down for this Meta and other these big companies. So I would say that this is probably one kind of connection involving the support of these big AI or big techs companies oriented by Donald Trump and also connected to the interests that involve Flavio Bolsonaro and these big companies.
3: Is there any evidence of that, hard evidence? You're making very harsh statement there.
4: I don't know if it's possible, it's not easy to have hard evidence. I would say this is part one general context in which it's possible to observe more proximity involving Flavio Bolsonaro and these companies than Lula. And why? Because Lula, in his government, tried to regulate, to control the interest of these big companies and Flavio Bolsonaro at the same time. He's saying that this is part of freedom of expression.
3: But there are also people on Lula's side, especially in his campaign, that have been using fake news, for example, spreading the message that if Flavio Bolsonaro wins, Brazil's patron saint would be barred as a saint of this country. So those sorts of things are happening on both sides, aren't they? It's a rather dirty campaign.
4: Yes, it's a dirty campaign. I would say that unfortunately the polarization involving the two candidates is conducting the campaign to, I would say, not good political practice. But unfortunately, this is the reality. And I think this is too bad for the future of democracy. And why? Because democracy is supported by true information, not by fake information. So in the future, probably we will have consequences of this practice that you are observing right now.
3: After three consecutive elections in which the choices have been practically the same, a surprising number of Brazilians tell us that they won't be voting for a candidate that they like, but rather against the one that they dislike the most. Which way that the pendulum will swing this time, we'll see soon enough. Now, back to you in our headquarters in Doha.
5: Still ahead on Al Jazeera, South Korea defend their Asian Games football title, and by doing so, their players avoid military service. The latest from Japan on the way.

0: Through centuries of expulsion and persecution, an ideology was formed that would appropriate Jewish identity, facilitate the creation of Israel, and frame it within the Western world order. In a three-part series, The Big Picture charts the rise of the ethno-religious state from an imperial proxy to an indispensable ally of the West, and examines how this alliance has granted the Zionist project global impunity. The Big Picture, How Israel Won the West, Part 3 on Al Jazeera.
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2: Looks like a massive explosion, shrapnel holes throughout it.
1: Al Jazeera sets the stage.
3: I believe that we have to be the generation that makes this shift.
1: Giving voice to the voiceless.
4: Good morning, all. I'm here standing above my home in Gaza.
1: Sharing personal stories with a global audience on Al Jazeera.

0: It was another successful Asian Games for South Korea's footballers, whilst India took gold on the hockey and cricket fields. Tom Sizeland has all the action from the Games in Japan.
1: South Korea defeated host Japan 1-0 to win their fourth straight Asian Games men's football gold medal. Ji-sung scored the winner in the second half. Winning Asian Games gold secured military exemptions for South Korea's players who would have faced mandatory service. And the same goes for golfer Tom Kim. He won gold in the men's singles. He won by 3 shots.
2: I tried not to think about it. Yeah, I just tried to play best for my country. And like I said, I didn't really think about myself. I just thought I wanted to bring a medal for my country.
1: Pranavi Sharath Urs has become the first Indian woman to win golf gold. She sealed a one-shot victory. India's men's cricket team have defended their gold medal with a 19-run win over fierce rivals Pakistan. This fixture is one of the most watched events in sport, and they've been drawn in the same group in next year's Cricket World Cup.
3: It doesn't matter what the conditions are, what facilities we get, because eventual goal is to win, and today we won that game.
1: India's women have ended a 44-year wait for hockey gold. They beat China 1-0, earning a spot in the Los Angeles Olympics in 2 years. From the Philippines, Yeyes Yape has made history at the Games, winning the first ever virtual Taekwondo gold medal. There are no gender or weight classes. Victory is achieved by depleting your opponent avatar's health points. Tom Sizeland, Al Jazeera.
0: That's it from me, Hannah Hoxter. You can find more information and analysis on our website, aljazeera.com. Darren Jordan will be here in just a few minutes with the day's top stories, so please do stay with us.
4: In-depth analysis of the day's headlines.
5: Both Denmark and Greenland feared a potential US invasion. Now that's off the table.
4: Frank assessments.
6: Are we now at a state of full-scale civil war?
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4: Critical debate.
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10: AI doesn't want anything. 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
4: Counting the cost on Al Jazeera.
12: Devastating strikes followed by heroic rescues. Gaza's first responders know that every mission could be their last. But until then, their humanity drives them.

0: One day with Gaza's civil defense. Witness Rescue Mission Gaza on Al Jazeera.
1: Hearing the facts.
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1: Asking questions.
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1: Reporting from the action.
2: These boats are going around the neighborhood picking up people like Pan Pan here who just want to get out.
1: With the latest global news and insightful documentaries, Al Jazeera's teams across the world bring you closer to the heart of the story.

0: Hello, I'm Darren Jordan. This is Al Jazeera, live from Doha, coming up in the programme. The final push for votes in Brazil as President Lula da Silva seeks a fourth term against another Bolsonaro. Yemen's Ansarullah Houthis under fire. Airstrikes target Sana'a and Taiz, forcing people to take shelter. Caught up in Israeli attacks on their way to school, we take a look at the impact on thousands of Palestinian students. And mass protests across Spain for another day after Parliament rejects a new government plan to tackle a growing housing crisis. Brazil's presidential candidates have wrapped up their campaigns ahead of Sunday's election. The incumbent, Luiz Inácio Lula da Silva, ended his last rally with a march through Sao Paulo. His rival, far-right Senator Flávia Bolsonaro, also held his final campaign in the same city. Polls indicate a close race between Lula and the son of the former president, Jair Bolsonaro. Al Jazeera's Monica Yanakia reports now from Rio de Janeiro.
1: Brazil's divide is on show in the colors filling its streets. In São Paulo, a sea of red, the color of the Workers' Party. Thousands turned out for President Lula, who is 80 and seeking a fourth term. He says he will defend Brazil's democracy and sovereignty, a pointed message to supporters of Jair Bolsonaro. The former president is serving 27 years for plotting a coup after losing the last election in 2022. Elsewhere in the state of São Paulo, it was yellow and green. Supporters of Flávio Bolsonaro, the former president's 45-year-old son. He has promised to secure his father's release and carry on his legacy. Jair Bolsonaro built a right-wing movement that reshaped Brazilian politics, and Flávio is now asking voters to restore it to power.
2: The race is neck to neck, with both campaigns taking to the streets, distributing pamphlets like these people, trying to reach undecided voters. With a race this close, every ballot matters.
1: The latest polls show a statistical tie between the two frontrunners in a potential second round.
3: We're here to remind voters of Lula's achievements in public health, education, and social programs. But we're also campaigning for leftist candidates for Congress. Without the necessary support, no president can govern.
4: I'm 27 years old, most of my life under leftist governments, and the poor are still poor, living off governmental handouts. That's why I'm voting for Flávio Bolsonaro. I want change.
1: The winner will also shape the Supreme Court. The next president could appoint at least three of its 11 justices, with influence lasting for years. And the vote could redraw Brazil's place in the world. Lula has built ties with China and the global south. Flávio Bolsonaro has signaled a move closer to the United States under Donald Trump. Monica Yanakiev, Al Jazeera, Rio de Janeiro.
0: Well, Vinicius Rodriguez Vieira is an associate professor at the Armando Álvarez Penteado Foundation. He says voters are focused on the economy and security.
5: We are facing now in Brazil a very tight race between Mr. Lula da Silva, the incumbent, and Mr. Flávio Bolsonaro, who is pretty much running on behalf of his father, who is facing subject to a 27-year arrest due to coup attempt. On one hand, there is this need, according to Lula, to preserve sovereignty, democracy, and social programs that he implemented in his two first terms and the legacies of the post-authoritarian constitution of 1992.

0: 1988. By contrast, Mr. Flavio Bolsonaro and his supporters, they demand reform. They claim that they are fighting against corruption, although members of his coalition and Mr. Flavio himself, they were caught in this major corruption scandal involving an arrested banker here in Brazil who supported the production of the movie that features the history of his father. So it's up to the voters to decide tomorrow who will be the next president of Brazil. On the one hand, this idea of defending sovereignty on the part of Mr. Lula, facing the threats coming from Mr. Trump, including high tariffs and trade, pressure over Supreme Court justices, didn't resonate well among voters because there has been this huge criticism against rising living costs and particularly security issues. The biggest contradiction, however, is that the president in Brazil doesn't have much power over public safety issues, which is much more a matter of governors. And all states in which we have right-wing governors, they are facing this huge crime wave that, of course, threatens Brazilians from all social classes. Nevertheless, Mr. Flavio Bolsonaro claims that he's the right one to tackle all those problems and, of course, to establish better relations with the United States. And under his view, that would be the right direction for the country, moving the country away from China and the global south.
1: Yemen's Ansar al-Houthi say they've attacked a major oil facility in Saudi Arabia with ballistic missiles and drones. Flames and a large plume of smoke were seen rising from the Aramco refinery on Saturday as firefighters tackled the blaze. There was no immediate statement from Saudi officials or Aramco on the cause of the fire. Yemeni government forces say they have carried out strikes on Houthi sites in the capital Sana'a and the city of Sada. The army says it also targeted Al-Baha and Taiz and claims to have destroyed and damaged Houthi military vehicles. Well, the battle for control of Yemen's most populated cities is intensifying. Since July, there's been renewed fighting in the country, with the Houthis seizing strategic territory on the Red Sea coast. Both sides have also been trading airstrikes and artillery fire in Taiz province. The Saudi-backed Yemeni government's trying to halt Houthi advances there. Our correspondent Maha Ali has more now from Taiz.
2: We are seeing intense clashes along a front stretching 15 kilometers on the western outskirts of Taiz. Some of the fiercest fighting has taken place between government forces and the Houthis. The Houthis launched a series of large-scale, coordinated attacks on government positions. The fighting has now eased somewhat, but both sides continue to exchange artillery fire. The Houthis used an exceptionally heavy volume of fire during the assault, and even now we can hear the sound of continuing fire, particularly from the Houthi side targeting the western areas. Residents there are appealing for evacuation as the shelling continues. There have also been civilian casualties. A shell hit a residential area in the Dabab, killing a baby just 14 days old after shrapnel struck the child in the head. Other attacks have also injured civilians.
1: Historically, people fleeing conflict in Yemen have escaped to Somali ports. In an exclusive interview with Al Jazeera, Somali President Hassan Sheikh Mohamud has accused Yemen's Ansar al-Houthis of destabilizing the region and disrupting navigation in the Bab al-Mandab Strait.
3: All of them are Yemenis. We would have liked to see a peaceful Yemen, a Yemen united, a Yemen that works for its own future. But I don't think that the Houthis can do that. They are not in a position to do that. They have proven that they are not inclined to that harmony and that peaceful. So the problem of Yemen is the Houthis, really. In real time, it is the Houthis that are aggressive, that are outside the international law or international framework. They are the ones who are destabilizing the region.
1: Ethiopia's army says it's recaptured the main airport in Mekele, that's the capital of the Tigray region. Alula Aba Nega Airport was one of three airfields in the region seized by rebel forces in late September. The government forces' latest gains is a major setback for the Tigray fighters in their own stronghold. The federal government's locked in a conflict with the Tigray People's Liberation Front and allied groups. The latest fighting in northern Ethiopia is the most serious escalation of violence since the civil war 4 years ago. And the US is warning that increasing cross-border tensions between Ethiopia and Eritrea could affect the entire Horn of Africa region. The State Department has urged both countries to return to dialogue. It comes days after Ethiopia cut diplomatic ties with Eritrea and

0: felled an Egyptian diplomat. Ethiopia is accusing Eritrea, Sudan and Egypt of backing armed groups fighting in the north, a claim that all countries have denied. Fighting spread from Tigray to the neighbouring Amhara and Afar regions. Hundreds of people have been killed and hospitals there say they're overwhelmed with severely wounded patients. Now, the United Nations says more than 20,000 students in the occupied West Bank have been affected by Israeli attacks in the first 6 months of the year. Some students were in class and others were on their way to or from school. As Al Jazeera's Nida Ibrahim reports, parents are increasingly worried about the safety of their children.
1: A school bag on his back, a cement block in front of him, a 12-year-old hoping to remain out of sight. He managed to stay hidden for around 10 minutes, but Israeli soldiers raiding the village of Azawiya in the northern occupied West Bank spotted the boy. They beat him. His family says he was in shock when he returned home. On his face, a red mark in the shape of a hand.
2: Isn't it a shame to scare a child like that? It's unjust. We are very scared for our children. God only knows how this will affect them. He's only a child.
3: Palestinian children learn how Israel's occupation can harm them long before schools can teach them about their rights. And no matter what textbooks say about protecting children, the reality they live says otherwise. There are lessons that parents don't want their children to learn, but these end up being the ones children never forget.
1: At home, at school, or walking between the two, the feeling of safety is no longer there. Whether at the hands of soldiers or settlers, danger can come from anywhere. The UN recorded 224 Israeli attacks on education in the occupied West Bank, including East Jerusalem, in the first half of 2026. Many happened in or near schools or while children traveled to and from class. These attacks included more than 152 schools, affecting more than 20,450 students. On Friday, a bus carrying children home from preschool got stuck waiting for an Israeli military checkpoint to open. 4- and 5-year-olds only reunited with their parents at around midnight. More than 350 Palestinian minors are held in Israeli detention centers or military prisons. Around half arrested without charge. Children with nothing to hide fear the same fate: arrest, assault, detention without reason. Support networks are shrinking too. After 35 years, Defense for Children International Palestine was forced to shut down, the result of an Israeli ban. The organization, which documents the detention and assault of children, provided some relief to traumatized young people. Not anymore. Psychiatrists say where trauma is continuous, therapy alone isn't enough. The injustice itself has to stop. And for children, fear doesn't end when the soldiers leave. There is always the worry about next time. Nida Ibrahim, Al Jazeera, Occupied West Bank, Palestine.
0: Hundreds of thousands of protesters in Spain have joined dozens of mass demonstrations across at least three cities. It comes after Parliament failed to pass emergency measures aimed at trying to address a housing affordability crisis. And as Al Jazeera's Michael Apple reports, calls for a general strike are now growing.
4: A banner at this protest in the Spanish capital is calling for a general strike. For more than a week, Spaniards have been demonstrating over soaring housing costs and a shortage of affordable homes. Rent has doubled in the country over the past decade. Many accuse large corporations, commonly depicted as vultures on placards, of price gouging, buying up homes and charging exorbitant rents.
5: The situation is no longer just a market issue, but a national emergency. There are people living in appalling conditions, trying to get by, particularly in big cities like Madrid or Barcelona, where the situation is completely out of control.
4: Critics say it's an affordability issue driven by a lack of regulation, but also decades of underinvestment in housing. Evictions in Spain are common. At least 45 eviction orders are issued on average a day. But one woman's struggle to keep up with skyrocketing rent was the spark that ignited popular mobilization. An 87-year-old pensioner unable to afford a 430% rent hike.

0: What's happening here is a shame, with these vultures leaving us homeless. And as for a general strike, of course there has to be a general strike.
1: It's been more than a decade since unions in Spain last called for a general strike. It brought the country to a standstill twice in 2012 over labor reforms and austerity measures. Seeking to contain social unrest, Prime Minister Pedro Sanchez presented an emergency package to Parliament

0: that started on the streets and public squares of Madrid has now spread to Barcelona and the third largest city, Valencia. Many are settling in, content to brave the weather, demanding what they say their constitution already guarantees, the right to decent and adequate housing. Mike Lappel, Al Jazeera.
1: In southeastern Spain, a 102-year-old woman has died in flash flooding. Residents, shop owners and businesses have been cleaning up the damage in Castile-La Mancha. That's after the region received around 4 months of rain in just over 2 hours. It comes off the back of Spain's hottest summer ever. Over 2,000 people died from heat-related causes.
2: All the shelves had fallen off and water was rising onto our waste. We couldn't exit the shop through the front or back door, so I called my wife, shouting, and she and my brother broke the door's glass with a hammer and the water started pouring out.
0: This house is a mess. Everything is full of water. Furniture is destroyed, mattresses, all wood things you see here. Everything is practically useless.
1: Time for a short break here on Al Jazeera. When we come back, as wildfires ravage Indonesia, a group of women volunteers in Borneo are fighting the flames and proving they can make a difference on the front lines. More on that. Stay with us.
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4: You can see that demonstrators are blocking the street and access to the United Nations.
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5: People here are describing similar patterns of violence, being beaten, humiliated, and harassed.
3: From the heart of the story.
6: Strikes like this are bringing this capital city, Kyiv, firmly into the eye of this war.
7: Two global movements, one science-based, the other grounded in ancient wisdom.
8: Love gives birth to care. When we have this insight, we start to see things very differently.
7: Both seeking harmony with the planet by realigning human values.
9: The question is not so much what needs to be done, but why aren't we doing it?
10: Now is the time. We cannot wait anymore. We have to do something about it.
7: Changing the system from within. Earthrise, we are nature. On Al Jazeera.

0: You're watching Al Jazeera, a reminder of our top stories here this hour. Brazil's presidential candidates have wrapped up their campaigns ahead of Sunday's election. The incumbent, Luiz Inácio Lula da Silva, and his far-right rival, Flavio Bolsonaro, held their final rallies in Sao Paulo. Yemeni government forces say they've carried out strikes on Ansarullah Houthi sites in the capital Sana'a and the city of Sada. The army says it also targeted Al-Baha and Taiz. The United Nations says more than 20,000 students in the occupied West Bank have been affected by Israeli attacks in the first 6 months of the year. Some students were in class and others were on their way to or from school. Latvian Prime Minister Andris Kullberg's centrist party is projected to win the country's parliamentary election. Early results suggest the pro-Ukraine United List party is leading by a wide margin. Security concerns and the cost of living dominated the agenda in the run-up to the vote. The country is one of a few within NATO that shares a border with Russia. Kullberg has already ruled out forming an alliance with pro-Russian parties. Two Iranian nationals have appeared in court in London. They've been charged with terror offences over a suspected plot to target the Jewish community in Manchester. The pair arrived in the UK by small boat several years ago. They were arrested last week. Al Jazeera's Camille Nedelec reports from outside the courthouse.
1: The court heard how these two men were preparing to attack the Jewish community in Manchester and that they were being coached by an Iranian national likely based in Iran. They had been learning how to make a homemade bomb, had started gathering the materials they needed to do this, and were seen scoping out a possible location for their attack. And the locations they had considered include the Jewish Museum and the Heaton Park Synagogue. The court also heard how these men had arrived via small boats.

0: and one had been granted asylum and leave to remain in the UK, and the other's asylum claim still pending. The prosecution said that their offending was ideologically driven of the utmost severity and that the evidence is strong. And the judge appeared to agree with that assessment and denied the bail application of one of the defendants. They spoke only to confirm their names, date of births and addresses, speaking via interpreters and following the proceedings via interpreters. They remain in custody and face a potential life in prison. They will be back at a higher criminal court on the 23rd of October. Kamal Nedelec, Al Jazeera, London.
1: The standoff over a controversial Orange Order march in Northern Ireland is now in its seventh day. The parade has been blocked from passing through the nationalist Garvaghy Road in Portadown. That's despite being given permission to go ahead for the first time in nearly 30 years. Al Jazeera's Milena Veselinovic reports now from Portadown.
2: People from all around the area, from other parts of the island of Ireland, have come here to support the Garvaghy Road residents in their objection against the Orange Order, a loyalist group marching through their nationalist community. They were given permission to do so for the first time in nearly 30 years. Now, there are many people here who say that that should have been a thing of the past, and many who have actually grown up amid the sectarian violence in Northern Ireland.
3: I remember it back 20 years ago, the violence and the injustice on the people of the Garvaghy Road. It's terrible. But bringing this all up again, it's just so wrong. It's just so wrong on these people here. It's not fair.
2: Just a few kilometres down the road, we're at the heart of a loyalist area. And people here say that the Orange Order were given permission to march and that the law should be upheld.
4: We will continue to support the Orange Band, and they will continue to attempt to walk down the Garvaghy Road. They've attempted it now every day, and the police stop them every day to say they haven't got the road clear.
2: Attempts at mediation have so far failed. It does show how divided this society still is. Milena Veselinovic, Al Jazeera, Portadown, Northern Ireland.
1: Now, Indonesia is battling its worst wildfires in more than a decade, fueled by drought and intensifying El Nino conditions. Now, a group of local volunteers in Borneo is taking on the fires, threatening their homes, forests and communities. Kara Legg reports.
5: Every day, Melianti puts her life on the line, not because she has to, but because she wants to. She's part of a group of more than 100 women volunteers helping battle the blazes that are burning their communities. After she finishes her work as a carer, she puts on her firefighting equipment and joins other members of the volunteer group Power of Mama. They patrol the villages of Indonesia's Borneo, looking for smoke and flames and fighting fires when they find them.
6: We just want people to stop burning land. Everything is already so dry, and if this continues, everything will be destroyed. So much of the forest is already gone. It's heartbreaking to see. My concern is that once all of it has burned, what will become of the land? Perhaps all the trees will disappear and be replaced by oil palm plantations.
5: But she says she's also part of a battle against something bigger, how women are seen in her society. In these villages, firefighting is traditionally considered men's work.
7: There have been some people in the community who don't like our fire prevention activities. But if anyone asks for help, as long as our group is able to help, we will help.
5: Many of their families support the cause.
8: My wife remains the same person since she joined the firefighting volunteer community. There's been no change. The important thing is that she's still able to manage the housework.
5: But the landscape around them is becoming harder to protect. Peat fires can smolder underground for weeks, even months. And this year, drought and El Nino helped create worse conditions. The haze also remains a problem, with smoke from Indonesia crossing into Malaysia and Singapore. Indonesia's government says an area roughly three times the size of Jakarta burned between January and July, with part of Borneo among the worst hit. For these women, that means longer patrols and a more difficult fight in the future. In the smoke of Borneo, they are not just fighting for their forests, but redefining what their communities believe they can do. Kara Legg, Al Jazeera.
1: Now we continue our special coverage on the world of AI. Agriculture was once seen as a major frontier for AI, with big investments in technology promising to transform how crops are grown and monitored. But some of the biggest bets have failed. In Kenya, smaller companies are taking a different approach, using AI to build practical tools tailored to the problems that farmers face. Malcolm Webb reports from Limuru in central Kenya.
9: The tea fields in Kiambu County are full of hazards that this crop spraying drone was not designed for.
10: The drone has fragile parts, for instance, the arms.
9: Machar Cook says he's spent years trying to customize drones' hardware and software that was designed for use in other continents.
10: The solution to that is for those who can be able to map the field first and then fly. When you map the field, you get extra intelligence data. When you map the field, you get also, you can now go and do crop analysis on the field separate from the spraying operation that you're doing.
9: Spraying a field by hand takes days. Stitching thousands of aerial images into a map can take weeks. The operators say the commercial software that could help is unaffordable.
11: Steep hills and valleys, clumps of tall trees have presented challenges for the drone pilots ever since the drones started operating around here about 7 years ago. But the engineers say it's the technology behind it that's rapidly changing. All within the last 9 months, they say generative AI has enabled them to adapt software designed abroad for Kenyan crops and conditions much faster than ever before.
9: In 2021, advances in machine learning prompted the pouring of hundreds of millions of dollars into companies promising better climate and crop forecasts. But three of the most prominent startups have since Grow Intelligence before it went under a year later. And last month, San Francisco-based Climate AI wound down and returned what remained of its $38 million to investors. In a small office in Nairobi, Jeffrey Nyaga is taking a more targeted approach. His company sells drone surveys to farms and cooperatives. Generative AI helps his programmers create software that can visually recognize and measure whatever his clients need. It can count plants and detect pests and disease.
12: We were constantly trying to plead to companies in Europe and the US, but now, since last year, we're now in a position of, this is something we need. We take time to think, we take time to build, we build it ourselves, we test it, iterate. And now we've changed the conversation totally.
9: The data shows the operators where crops need fertilizer or pesticide. Some of AI's biggest bets in farming have failed. Here, the ambition is narrower. Data services, once priced for richer markets, now put to work in Kenyan fields. Malcolm Webb, Al Jazeera, Kiambu County, Kenya.
1: Well, AI programs are also embedded into health systems. In Mexico, the technology is being used for early detection of diseases. Breast cancer deaths have been rising over the past decade, and it's driven by a lack of access to timely screening, made worse by a shortage of specialists to read the scans. Julia Gagnano has more on a public health institute that's looking to close the gap with AI.
13: At 54 years old, this is only Maria Isabel Lecona's second mammogram. She is far from alone. Even though breast cancer killed more than 8,000 Mexican women in 2024, more than any other cancer, statistics show just one in five women aged 40 to 69 had a mammogram in the previous year. And even when they do, results can take weeks or even months to be reviewed. That's partly because Mexico's public health system has a chronic shortage of specialists, particularly outside major cities. Now, a new network of so-called blue rooms is introducing artificial intelligence to help specialists in the public sector review mammograms and ease that bottleneck. This hospital, for example, has only one attending radiologist per shift. And with the daily workload, it's often impossible to get to interpret the results of these tests. And that's when these blue rooms come into play. AI initially flags up if there's any suspicious result, and it can then be promptly

0: reviewed by a specialist, even if it's elsewhere in the country.
1: Mammograms from participating clinics are uploaded to a server where an AI program called Lunit analyzes them before they reach a breast imaging specialist.
2: The program analyzes the study and marks in red findings it considers suspicious. In this case, for example, it adds an outline around the finding depending on the type of abnormality. All this in red are the ones with the highest probability of being malignant.
1: And there's evidence this technology can help. In a 2025 study in South Korea, radiologists using the same AI system detected nearly 14% more breast cancer than those analyzing without it.
3: This artificial intelligence has been trained using data from other institutions. So when it detects a lesion that has already been identified as positive in other mammograms, the AI essentially says, "I think this one requires your attention." It then flags it and prioritizes it.
1: Luna says the goal is to reduce the waiting time for results to a maximum of 24 to 48 hours. But a faster mammogram is only useful if everything that follows is faster too. And in Mexico, that is often not the case.
4: We need to ensure that once an AI result is validated by a radiologist, the woman can get a biopsy, have it analyzed, receive her results, and most importantly, get treatment. That's the challenge, creating a complete patient pathway.
1: For Maria Isabel, the hope is simple, that her results come back quickly and clear. AI may help Mexico close one gap in breast cancer detection, but whether that leads to fewer deaths will depend on what happens after the mammogram. Julia Galliano, Al Jazeera, Cuautla, Mexico.
5: Now, a leader on OpenAI's safety team says he left the company due to concerns about its approach to safety. David Robinson says the path guarantees more failures. Robinson's the latest tech employee to resign over similar concerns. There's been a series of incidents where AI agents have bypassed security controls or gone rogue. And on Sunday, the final day of our special coverage of the world of AI, we'll bring you stories from Gaza and South Korea. That's it from me for now. There's more on our website, of course, aljazeera.com. There it is. The news continues here after Earthrise. Stay with us.

0: So far in this series of Earthrise, I've been exploring how Indigenous knowledge is inspiring people to mobilize in service of the planet.
1: We must care for everything we've been gifted with. The responsibility belongs to everyone.
0: I've been finding out how wisdom traditions are starting to enter the mainstream.
2: The idea that we've been dreaming is how we can create this conference within ceremony.
0: At a critical moment when there is no time to lose.
3: If we don't take care about this sacred relationship, we are lost.
0: In this episode, I'm learning about two other movements, one rooted in ancient wisdom, the other in science, which are offering pathways back to living in harmony with nature.

0: This is Plum Village, the largest Buddhist monastery in Europe. Some 200 monks and nuns live here, following the teachings of their Zen master, Thich Nhat Hanh. A cornerstone of his teachings is the importance of loving nature. Brother Phap Hu is the abbot of Upper Hamlet, one of four which comprise the monastery.
1: In Buddhism, we call Earth or Mother Earth. Our Zen tradition has root from Vietnam. And in the Vietnamese language, the direct translation is Earth Mother, Đất Mẹ. So even without Buddhism, there's this concept, there's this

0: indigenous wisdom that the earth is the mother of all beings, that the earth has given rise to all the wonders that we get to see, we get to experience. She gives food, she gives the landscape. The deepest connection to us, it is Mother Earth.
1: That's very powerful.
0: We cannot be without this earth. And the language that we use is interbeing. Being here is to be alive, but we cannot be alive by ourselves. So to be, we have to interbe. And when we have this insight, we start to see things very differently and to rebuild that relationship of caring and love for the earth.
2: This reverence for the earth and our place in nature is rooted in a fundamental Buddhist principle, mindfulness, being fully present in the moment. I joined the nuns of New Hamlet and their guests for an unusual meditation.
3: With phone and internet, we're so easily distracted, which is a kind of collective illness of today's world.
2: Sister Trai Niem teaches mindfulness.
3: We are cultivating the energy of concentration and not to be dispersed in 100 different directions. And that also helps us to have more clarity so that we can transform the war inside of ourselves. And if we want to be of service, yeah, that's what we need to do.
4: I found walking very slowly in this beautiful orchard incredibly calming. And I loved being able to enjoy feeling the solid ground beneath me. And I really felt a connection that made me feel like I was in rhythm with the world around me.
2: Mindfulness isn't just about our inner state. It also affects how we engage with the world and nature around us. At Happy Farm, the monastery's small holding, volunteers help grow sustainable organic food for the community.
5: This communion with the living soil, the earth, really has the capacity to make us more happy and to reconnect us with the web of life.
2: Mick McAvoy runs Happy Farm.
5: We have a chance to practice mindfulness when we're in the garden, to be concentrated and to be present with what you're doing. Oh, this is a nice one.
4: Wow, how does nature do it?
2: Nature provides plenty to take here, but giving to the land is equally important.
5: So what we wanted to do with intention is to offer something back to this land. One of the simplest things is to rewild. And it's something that we do for the habitat, for this time of emergency in our global biodiversity, but also as an aid in the healing and the transformation of the humans who come to Plum Village by bearing witness to the healing, regeneration and transformation of this land. It's healed me for sure. I see the ancient wisdom that so many wisdom traditions and indigenous traditions knew, that we are the earth that carries us. The medicine is here, and the medicine is this living, breathing planet.
2: In Buddhist thought, mindfulness helps transform the suffering we all experience. In the world beyond Plum Village, transformation is urgently needed. The science suggests that natural disasters are becoming more frequent and more intense due to global warming. The suffering caused is immense. 2 weeks before I arrived at Plum Village, Vietnam and neighboring countries were hit by Typhoon Yagi. Hundreds of thousands of people were displaced and over 800 killed.
6: I was so shocked to see so many people dying, the bodies.
2: Sisters Thao Nhiem and Trang Mai Thon have been deeply affected.
6: I'm not there in Vietnam, but I can feel their suffering. I can feel their pain, their loss.
7: As a monastic, we learn how to face suffering, how to connect with suffering, but not being swept away by suffering.
8: This is the suffering of all these people.
4: And there's also the suffering of the earth. And I wondered what you both thought about what Mother Earth is saying to humanity.
7: I think she has been trying to wake us up for a long time. I have the feeling that Mother Earth will continue calling us. Sometimes it will be quite a difficult calling.
6: It needs a lot of courage, strength, and compassion and love. Each one of us has a role. So we are monastics, we have a role, spiritual, we take care of people, and you take care of the earth, and we take care of you. So we inter are. That's why we need the practice. We need to water the seeds of joy, of happiness, of peace every day in order to hold this suffering and to embrace, to transform.
2: Humanity's outer relationship with the earth has been slowly changing.
8: C'est un petit marteau, mais je pense qu'il peut faire de grandes choses.
2: But for some, continuing to care for the planet has only been possible with inner transformation. Christiana Figueres was instrumental in the creation of the Paris Agreement, the global pact adopted in 2015 to limit warming in order to avoid catastrophic climate change. She now considers Plum Village her spiritual home.
9: It is such a refuge. It's not a hideaway refuge. It's a fill up your tank type refuge, you know?
2: Yeah. Thich Nhat Hanh's teachings on ideas like interbeing and deep listening gave Christiana the inner tools that helped make the historic UN treaty possible.
9: What we have in common is our common humanity. So to dissolve boundaries between you and me, between one nation and another nation, to dissolve boundaries between what I think is possible and what I think is impossible, the possibilities are basically infinite for what we can support each other and collaborate on.
2: But despite the goals of the Paris Agreement, progress seems painfully slow, and climate campaigners are feeling the pressure.
9: I have witnessed so much pain, so much desperation, so much grief, so much despair, burnout, anger in the climate community that I could just no longer have my Plum Village practice as my own personal little secret. I had to share this with those who would want to engage and who are open.
2: Christiana began working with Brother Fap Hu and the Plum Village team to offer help for climate leaders and activists experiencing challenges as a result of their work. Together, they've designed retreats intended to foster resilience and hope.
4: Then what is the journey that you are hoping to take retreatants on?
9: We start by going in, helping people to strengthen their introspection capacity, allowing them to see that, ironically, systems change is deeply personal because we're all involved in systems change at the biggest planetary level. We have never faced anything like the environmental challenges that we have now.
4: What are you hoping they will emerge with at the end?
10: So at the end, we would hope that they can understand being in touch with emotions and feelings, and then having the ability to welcome the present moment, whatever's inside, such as doubt, even hopelessness, but then touch the potential that is also in us and in the ultimate. Throughout the journey of the retreat, almost in every talk, love is there because we're so much in touch with suffering. And it's real, the suffering is real. But the joy can also be very real in the here and now.

0: Over the past 3 years, Christiana and the Plum Village team have led retreats for hundreds of climate campaigners around the world. Lasting alliances and friendships have been formed, and support networks have flourished.
1: Understanding that all is interrelated, interconnected, that understanding is what gives us the agency to have an impact at whatever level of the system we choose to have the impact.
2: You're building a very powerful and effective community here.
1: What we are together helping to grow is a web of people that are motivated to work from a place of love for self, for others, for nature. And these people will create much that we think now is impossible, but that we're going to make possible.
3: We all need to fall back in love with Mother Earth, because love gives birth to care. Love gives birth to reverence. And when we fall back in love with the Earth, we will then want to care and protect her.
0: The inner work of reconnecting to ourselves and to nature isn't just for Buddhists and climate campaigners.
2: This all may seem a bit spiritual and esoteric for some of you watching, but the link between inner and outer transformation is an idea that's been championed in more secular contexts as well. To find out more, I've come to Sweden's capital, Stockholm, to attend a conference put on by an organization called the Inner Development Goals.
4: Many of you have come here today because you share that belief in humanity's capacity to develop and through that create a more just, a more peaceful, a more sustainable future.
0: Katarina Moser curates the summit.
5: We are aware of so many of the problems that we're facing globally, and we are also aware of so many of the solutions, but we're just not implementing that. So the question is not so much what needs to be done, but why aren't we doing it? And the vision of the IDGs, the Inner Development Goals, is that we want to bring the power of inner development to all global challenges.
0: The Inner Development Goals, or IDGs, were created in response to the UN's Sustainable Development Goals, adopted in 2015. Targets relating to climate action, conservation, education, to name but a few, have proved hard to implement, with frustratingly little progress made. Many feel it's the very systems we live by that are preventing change.
6: All these systems are the outcome of the way we human beings think and feel and act and relate with ourselves, with others, and with the world.
0: Harvin Torp is an expert on fostering social change through happiness and well-being, and a mindfulness teacher who trained under Thich Nhat Hanh.
6: The idea that we need to transform ourselves, our consciousness, for structural change to be sustainable has been around for a while. It's nothing new. But I think more and more people are aware that now is the time. We cannot wait anymore. We have to do something about it. And this something is really connecting inner transformation with social change.
0: The Inner Development Goals have five dimensions: being, thinking, relating, collaborating, and acting. The idea is that tools like mindfulness and connecting to nature help develop skills in these dimensions, qualities such as compassion, courage, presence, all things I've heard about at Plum Village. And if we work on these skills, we'll understand ourselves, each other, and the planet more fully.
7: What we need today is a movement saying, you know what, maybe inner development should be available to everyone, no matter financial means. Maybe it even should be a human right, because this is how we solve the biggest problems.
0: And neuroscientist Erik Fernholm is one of the IDG's creators. He and the team worked through the scientific data, synthesizing it into an easily understandable roadmap for change.
8: The IDGs, we have some tensions in the room.
9: The IDGs is basically five categories of 23 skills, saying these are the things that the top thinkers and researchers and experts in the world agree on are the skills needed to create a better future. And if we don't talk about these shifts that need to happen in the structure, culture, and individuals, we have no chance at reaching sustainability. The way that we're solving problems is the problem. And that means that we need to change if we want to see a better future, right?
0: And the desire for change is growing. 1,500 people at homeware giant IKEA are also on board.
10: If I look at IKEA, I think we have so many co-workers who really want us to take a bigger positive steps in terms of how we work with our values and doing good.
0: And even the United Nations is involved.
11: Working with the UNFCCC, the UN Framework Convention on Climate Change, I think this is a quietly historic day.
12: It's nothing less than reinventing our industry, reinventing our economy, and reinventing ourselves.
13: I'm very optimistic. It's not a one-time event where people come, talk, go back home, and everybody forget about what was discussed here. It is the beginning of a process, integrating outer action for change and inner development for internal change.
14: Why are positive narratives more effective? Joy, did I hear that? Super important, yes. Love, oh, we came to the world, now I can stop. Thank you very much.
2: Government, the UN, but there was such an energy in the room. And it's really fascinating to see how the being, the connection to the inner, is actually making a difference in the outer world. Because the people who are here to do. They really want to have an impact on our planet.
0: With the summit coming to an end, the IDG team are wasting no time. They head to Xcadet, an island in the Baltic Sea, east of Stockholm. Along with a small group of advisors, they plan to discuss building on the success of the conference, and they've invited me to join them.
2: The IDG team have come here to this beautiful island for a few days of decompression and debriefing after the conference. And with them inside here is a First Lady and representatives from the UN and the White House. Now, for changing the system from within, well, these are pretty good people to be working with.
7: We need to understand the problems, like why do we have all this resistance? Why have we lost inner development if it has been part of our tradition for so many thousands of years? In the court,
0: Jan Artem Henriksen is the IDG's executive director.
15: The first thing is, how many people even care about sustainability or the planet? Because we are lost in the external world, trying to compete with each other to get a faster car, or a bigger house, or something more shiny. And I think all wisdom traditions have pointed to this, that we need to have these skills and abilities to take care of the world, of each other, in a wise way, especially for leaders. And this has to do with maybe compassion and empathy, and our ability to think long-term and not just when my next salary will show up or what happens next year, but actually to see where are we heading and ask the big questions.
0: And one of the biggest questions right now is how we relate to nature.
2: Talking about the disconnect from nature in a place of such natural beauty, why have you all come here?
9: I guess it's just the observation that when we are out in nature, it really shifts the perspective of who we are. Science is showing us that you are so interconnected with all the living systems, the insects, the microbiomes, the water. Reality is interconnection, but our narrative is separation. Us acting out the narrative of separation is what's causing unsustainability. So that's just a fact. I mean, that's not my opinion. This is factual, right? So therefore, it is actual insanity to act from a separated relationship to nature, to others, because they are one and the same.
0: I'm struck by how similar this science of interconnection is to the Plum Village principle of interbeing, and to much of the indigenous wisdom I've encountered on my journey in this series. It's a thought echoed by two of the IDG's advisors.
4: The inner development goals is not a new thing to the world.

0: it's actually something that's been in practice in different traditions, whether it's faith traditions or different cultures, indigenous cultures. And sustainability from an indigenous lens is not something to achieve. We are concerned with sustainability on a day-to-day basis. And so this is an opportunity, I think, for us as human beings to consider what are our collective values, no matter where we're coming from. What are those values that we can share as humanity that could actually present a brand new system that's different to what got us here in the first place?
1: We don't want to have to go backwards, to pull down everything that we've built and throw away all the great, you know, innovations, medicine, housing, all the things that we've built. So it's about that translation. How do we actually take what we can learn from these ways of seeing the world and integrate them into modern day Western culture? But I think what the IDGs does is give people that step off the way they've always done things and an opening into how things could be.
2: What is the future that you imagine? The future relationship between humanity and our planet that you envisage?
3: I mean, I can give you the scientific answer, but my honest answer to that is love. It's falling in love with the gift that we've been given, that we can be here. We're conscious and we can create. These are miracles. And aligning ourselves to only creating something that is more beautiful, more caring, more loving, and just more aligned with reality, the reality of interconnection, the reality that you are nature, we are connected. And the future of nature and the future of humanity is tethered.
4: What I find really fascinating is that the ideas, the values, the skills that the IDGs talk about are actually the concepts that I've been encountering all along my journey. Sustainability is about a deep internal transformation. It's about learning to live in harmony with Earth, a different way of relating to ourselves, to each other, and to our planet.
5: In the next program, I'm meeting the Islamic scholars who've written a new covenant for the Earth, a call to restore the balance between humanity and the planet, grounded in principles enshrined in the Quran. Life is a balance, and it's teetering on the edge.
6: The people here, they suffer from water scarcity. We have to change. We have to look at it from a different way.
5: Earthrise discovers how the Islamic faith is inspiring action to heal the planet.
7: Allah is saying, please keep the earth in balance.
8: It's a way for us as the Muslim community to say, look, we have a role to play. It's about making systemic change.
5: Earthrise, we are nature, restoring the balance on Al Jazeera. A showcase of the best documentary films from across the network on Al Jazeera.
9: It started in 1948.
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9: And it continues to this day.
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9: People in Power, The Unmaking of Palestine, Part 1 on Al Jazeera.
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Hello, I'm Darren Jordan. This is Al Jazeera, live from Doha. Coming up in the programme, the final push for votes in Brazil as President Lula da Silva seeks a fourth term against another Bolsonaro. Yemen's Ansarullah Houthis under

0: A fire, airstrikes target Sana'a and Taiz, forcing people to take shelter. Caught up in Israeli attacks on their way to school, we take a look at the impact on thousands of Palestinian students. And mass protests across Spain for another day after Parliament rejects a new government plan to tackle a growing housing crisis. Brazil's presidential candidates have wrapped up their campaigns ahead of Sunday's election. The incumbent, Luiz Inácio Lula da Silva, ended his last rally with a march through São Paulo. His rival, far-right Senator Flávia Bolsonaro, also held his final campaign in the same city. Polls indicate a close race between Lula and the son of the former president, Jair Bolsonaro. Monica Yanakiev reports from Rio de Janeiro.
1: Brazil's divide is on show in the colors filling its streets. In São Paulo, a sea of red, the color of the Workers' Party. Thousands turned out for President Lula, who is 80 and seeking a fourth term. He says he will defend Brazil's democracy and sovereignty, a pointed message to supporters of Jair Bolsonaro. The former president is serving 27 years for plotting a coup after losing the last election in 2022. Elsewhere in the state of São Paulo, it was yellow and green. Supporters of Flávio Bolsonaro, the former president's 45-year-old son. He has promised to secure his father's release and carry on his legacy. Jair Bolsonaro built a right-wing movement that reshaped Brazilian politics, and Flávio is now asking voters to restore it to power.
2: The race is neck to neck, with both campaigns taking to the streets, distributing pamphlets like these people, trying to reach undecided voters. With a race this close, every ballot matters.
1: The latest polls show a statistical tie between the two frontrunners in a potential second round.
3: We're here to remind voters of Lula's achievements in public health, education, and social programs. But we're also campaigning for leftist candidates for Congress. Without the necessary support, no president can govern.
4: I'm 27 years old, most of my life under leftist governments, and the poor are still poor, living off government handouts. That's why I'm voting for Flávio Bolsonaro. I want change.
1: The winner will also shape the Supreme Court. The next president could appoint at least three of its 11 justices, with influence lasting for years. And the vote could redraw Brazil's place in the world. Lula has built ties with China and the global south. Flávio Bolsonaro has signaled a move closer to the United States under Donald Trump. Monica Yanakiev, Al Jazeera, Rio de Janeiro.
0: Yemen's Ansarullah Houthis say they've attacked a major oil facility in Saudi Arabia with ballistic missiles and drones. Flames and a large plume of smoke were seen rising from the Aramco refinery on Saturday as firefighters tackled the blaze. There was no immediate statement from the Saudi authorities or Aramco on the cause of the fire. And Yemeni government forces say they've carried out strikes on Houthi sites in the capital Sana'a and the city of Sada. The army says it also targeted Al-Baha and Taiz and destroyed several Houthi military vehicles. Well, the battle for control of Yemen's most populated cities is intensifying. Since July, there's been renewed fighting in the country, with the Houthis seizing strategic territory on the Red Sea coast. Both sides have also been trading airstrikes and artillery fire in Taiz province. The Saudi-backed Yemeni government's trying to halt Houthi advances there. Our correspondent Maha Ali has more now from Taiz.
5: We are seeing intense clashes along a front stretching 15 kilometers on the western outskirts of Taiz. Some of the fiercest fighting has taken place between government forces and the Houthis. The Houthis launched a series of large-scale coordinated attacks on government positions. The fighting has now eased somewhat, but both sides continue to exchange artillery fire. The Houthis used an exceptionally heavy volume of fire during the assault, and even now we can hear the sound of continuing fire, particularly from the Houthi side targeting the western areas. Residents there are appealing for evacuation as the shelling continues. There have also been civilian casualties. A shell hit a residential area in the Dabab, killing a baby just 14 days old after shrapnel struck the child in the head. Other attacks have also injured civilians.
0: Well, historically, people fleeing conflict in Yemen have escaped to Somali ports. In an exclusive interview with Al Jazeera, Somali President Hassan Sheikh Mohamud has accused Yemen's Houthis of destabilizing the region and disrupting navigation in the Bab al-Mandab Strait.
6: All of them are Yemenis. We would have liked to see a peaceful Yemen, a Yemen united, a Yemen that works for its own future. But I don't think that the Houthis can do that. They are not in a position to do that. They have proven that they are not inclined to that harmony and that peaceful. So the problem of Yemen is the Houthis, really. In real time, it is the Houthis that are aggressive, that are outside the international law or international framework. They are the ones who are destabilizing the region.
0: Ethiopia's army says it's recaptured the main airport in Mekele, the capital of the Tigray region. Alula Aba Nega Airport was one of three airfields in the region seized by rebel forces in late September. The government forces' latest gains are a major setback for the Tigray fighters in their own stronghold. The federal government's locked in a conflict with the Tigray People's Liberation Front and allied groups. The latest fighting in northern Ethiopia is the most serious escalation of violence since the civil war 4 years ago. Meanwhile, the US is warning that increasing cross-border tensions between Ethiopia and Eritrea could affect the entire Horn of Africa region. The State Department has urged both countries to return to dialogue. It comes days after Ethiopia cut diplomatic ties with Eritrea and expelled an Egyptian diplomat. Ethiopia is accusing Eritrea, Sudan and Egypt of backing armed groups fighting in the north, a claim all countries have denied. Fighting spread from Tigray to the neighbouring Amhara and Afar region. Hundreds of people have been killed and hospitals there say they're overwhelmed with severely wounded patients. The United Nations says more than 20,000 students in the occupied West Bank have been affected by Israeli attacks in the first 6 months of the year. Some students were in class and others were on their way to or from school. As Nida Ibrahim now reports, parents are increasingly worried about the safety of their children.
7: A school bag on his back, a cement block in front of him, a 12-year-old hoping to remain out of sight. He managed to stay hidden for around 10 minutes, but Israeli soldiers raiding the village of Azawiya in the northern occupied West Bank spotted the boy. They beat him. His family says he was in shock when he returned home. On his face, a red mark in the shape of a hand.
8: Isn't it a shame to scare a child like that? It's unjust. We are very scared for our children. God only knows how this will affect them. He's only a child.
9: Palestinian children learn how Israel's occupation can harm them long before schools can teach them about their rights. And no matter what textbooks say about protecting children, the reality they live says otherwise. There are lessons that parents don't want their children to learn, but these end up being the ones children never forget.
7: At home, at school, or walking between the two, the feeling of safety is no longer there. Whether at the hands of soldiers or settlers, danger can come from anywhere. The UN recorded 224 Israeli attacks on education in the occupied West Bank, including East Jerusalem, in the first half of 2026. Many happened in or near schools or while children traveled to and from class. These attacks included more than 152 schools, affecting more than 20,450 students. On Friday, a bus carrying children home from preschool got stuck waiting for an Israeli military checkpoint to open. 4- and 5-year-olds only reunited with their parents at around midnight. More than 350 Palestinian minors are held in Israeli detention centers or military prisons. Around half arrested without charge. Children with nothing to hide fear the same fate: arrest, assault, detention without reason. Support networks are shrinking too. After 35 years, Defense for Children International Palestine was forced to shut down, the result of an Israeli ban. The organization, which documents the detention and assault of children, provided some relief to traumatized young people. Not anymore. Psychiatrists say where trauma is continuous, therapy alone isn't enough. The injustice itself has to stop. And for children, fear doesn't end when the soldiers leave. There is always the worry about next time. Nida Ibrahim, Al Jazeera, Occupied West Bank, Palestine.
0: Hundreds of thousands of protesters in Spain have joined dozens of mass demonstrations across at least three cities. It comes after Parliament failed to pass emergency measures aimed at trying to address a housing affordability crisis. And as Michael Apple reports, calls for a general strike are growing.
10: A banner at this protest in the Spanish capital is calling for a general strike. For more than a week, Spaniards have been demonstrating over soaring housing costs and a shortage of affordable homes. Rent has doubled in the country over the past decade. Many accuse large corporations, commonly depicted as vultures on placards, of price gouging, buying up homes and charging exorbitant rents.
11: The situation is no longer just a market issue, but a national emergency. There are people living in appalling conditions, trying to get by, particularly in big cities like Madrid or Barcelona, where the situation is completely out of control.
10: Critics say it's an affordability issue driven by a lack of regulation, but also decades of underinvestment in housing. Evictions in Spain are common. At least 45 eviction orders are issued on average a day. But one woman's struggle to keep up with skyrocketing rent was the spark that ignited popular mobilization. An 87-year-old pensioner unable to afford a 430% rent hike.
3: What's happening here is a shame, with these vultures leaving us homeless. And as for a general strike, of course there has to be a general strike.
10: It's been more than a decade since unions in Spain last called for a general strike. It brought the country to a standstill twice in 2012 over labor reforms and austerity measures. Seeking to contain social unrest, Prime Minister Pedro Sanchez presented an emergency package to Parliament in the hopes that if it passed, it would quell anger on the streets. But it was blocked by right-wing parties. Protest action that started on the streets and public squares of Madrid has now spread to Barcelona and the third largest city, Valencia. Many are settling in, content to brave the weather, demanding what they say their constitution already guarantees, the right to decent and adequate housing. Mike Lappel, Al Jazeera.
0: Time for a short break here in Al Jazeera. When we come back, Moscow attacks bridges in Kyiv for a third straight day, bringing traffic in Ukraine's capital to a near standstill. Plus,
12: I'm Malcolm Webb in a tea plantation in Kenya. Farms like this have been using drones for surveying and spraying for years, but the technicians operating them say generative AI is rapidly transforming their ability to adapt technology designed in other continents for use in Kenyan conditions.
13: On counting the cost, under pressure from its ally the US and exposed to Chinese supply chains, Europe wants greater strategic autonomy. But how much leverage does it have? Can it catch up with Washington and Beijing? Or is it at risk of losing its economic power? Counting the cost on Al Jazeera.
14: It's giving you the news, but it's leaving out the agent who killed them, and it's leaving out the fact that they were killed.
15: AI chatbots, the latest effort by Israel to shape what people read about the country online.
16: He wants to create an alternative sort of reality and inhabit that reality.
17: Somewhere something broke on this matter.
18: 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The state and the mainstream media still in some ways control the narrative.
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0: ahead of Sunday's election. The incumbent, Luiz Inácio Lula da Silva, and his far-right rival, Flavio Bolsonaro, held their final rallies in Sao Paulo. Yemeni government forces say they've carried out strikes on Houthi sites in the capital Sana'a and the city of Sada. The army says it also targeted Al-Baha and Taiz. And the UN says more than 20,000 students in the occupied West Bank have been affected by Israeli attacks in the first 6 months of the year. Some students were in class and others were on their way to or from school. Now, the standoff over a controversial Orange Order march in Northern Ireland is now in its seventh day. The parade has been blocked from passing through the Nationalist Garvaghy Road in Portadown. That's despite being given permission to go ahead for the first time in nearly 30 years. Milena Veselinovic reports now from Portadown.
1: People from all around the area, from other parts of the island of Ireland, have come here to support the Garvaghy Road residents in their objection against the Orange Order, a loyalist group marching through their nationalist community. They were given permission to do so for the first time in nearly 30 years. Now, there are many people here who say that that should have been a thing of the past, and many who have actually grown up amid the sectarian violence in Northern Ireland.
2: I remember it back in 20 years ago, the violence and the injustice on the people of the Garvaghy Road. It's terrible. But bringing this all up again, it's just so wrong. It's just so wrong on these people here. It's not fair.
1: Just a few kilometres down the road, we're at the heart of a loyalist area. And people here say that the Orange Order were given permission to march and that the law should be upheld.
3: We will continue to support the Orange Band and they will continue to attempt to walk down the Garvaghy Road. They've attempted it now every day, and the police stop them every day to say they haven't got the road clear.
1: Attempts at mediation have so far failed. It does show how divided this society still is. Milena Veselinovic, Al Jazeera, Portadown, Northern Ireland.
0: Two Iranian nationals have appeared in a court in London. They've been charged with terror offences over a suspected plot to target the Jewish community in Manchester. The pair arrived in the UK by small boat several years ago. They were arrested last week. Camille Danelek reports now from outside the courthouse.
4: The court heard how these two men were preparing to attack the Jewish community in Manchester and that they were being coached by an Iranian national likely based in Iran. They had been learning how to make a homemade bomb, had started gathering the materials they needed to do this, and were seen scoping out a possible location for their attack. And the locations they had considered include the Jewish Museum and the Heaton Park Synagogue. The court also heard how these men had arrived via small boats, and one had been granted asylum and leave to remain in the UK, and the other's asylum claim still pending. The prosecution said that their offending was ideologically driven, of the utmost severity, and that the evidence is strong. And the judge appeared to agree with that assessment and denied the bail application of one of the defendants. They spoke only to confirm their names, date of births and addresses, speaking via interpreters and following the proceedings via interpreters. They remain in custody and face a potential life in prison. They will be back at a higher criminal court on the 23rd of October. Camille Nedelec, Al Jazeera, London.
0: Rights groups and the Ukrainian government have voiced concerns for the residents of a city under Russian control in the southern Kherson region. Russian forces have blocked routes in and out of Oleshky, cutting off supplies of food and medicine. But as Al Jazeera's Jonah Hull reports, a specialised Ukrainian drone unit is trying to break that siege and send in supplies.
5: In a country at war, one pocket of Ukraine is especially afflicted. This is Oleshky, once home to 24,000 people in the Kherson region. Now around 2,000 are left, trapped between the Russian front line and the Dnipro River, with Ukrainian forces on the other side. The last time supplies got through was in May, when a number of residents were evacuated. Those who remain are said to be starving, with no functioning services, while under frequent shelling. Attempts to deliver aid have had mixed success. Recent footage shows residents on bicycles braving loitering drones to fetch supplies from a nearby village. In early September, NGO vehicles were halted by a landmine, then attacked from the air by a drone. In the past week, a

0: specialist drone unit of the Ukrainian army dropped 4 tons of food into Oleshki, but Ukrainian officials warn Russian soldiers are preventing its distribution.
1: They are also blocking every initiative and agreement aimed at evacuating people from Oleshki. Now they are trying to obstruct food deliveries as well. We have information that several people collecting delivered food were detained by Russian troops, severely beaten and thrown into a basement.
0: Ukrainian Foreign Minister Andriy Sybiha raised Oleshki at the UN General Assembly in New York, appealing for international pressure on Russia to allow in humanitarian aid. And it's a cause being taken up by Ukrainians abroad. Here, a banner unfurled at a football match in Hungary.
2: The Ukrainian government calls it a humanitarian disaster, a famine, it says, unfolding under Russian blockade. And while the Kremlin does acknowledge what it says are critical problems with food and medicine in Oleshki, it blames Ukraine for preventing the supply of aid.
0: In 2022, Oleshki was among other cities in southern Ukraine mounting a futile resistance to Russia's full-scale invasion. A year later, it was submerged by the waters of the Kharkovka hydroelectric dam after it was blown up by Russian forces. But worse has befallen the city since. People are said to be boiling weeds to survive, while stray dogs consume corpses in the street. Jonah Hull, Al Jazeera, Kyiv.
3: Well, now we continue our special coverage on the world of AI. Agriculture was once seen as a major frontier for artificial intelligence, with big investments in technology promising to transform how crops are grown and monitored. But some of the biggest bets have failed. In Kenya, smaller companies are taking a different approach, using AI to build practical tools tailored to the problems that farmers face. Al Jazeera's Malcolm Webb reports from Limuru in central Kenya.
4: The tea fields in Kiambu County are full of hazards that this crop spraying drone was not designed for.
5: The drone has fragile parts, for instance, the arms.
4: Machar Cook says he's spent years trying to customize drones' hardware and software that was designed for use in other continents.
5: The solution to that is for those who can be able to map the field first and then fly. When you map the field, you get extra intelligence data. When you map the field, you get also, you can now go and do crop analysis on the field as separate from the spraying operation that you're doing.
4: Spraying a field by hand takes days. Stitching thousands of aerial images into a map can take weeks. The operators say the commercial software that could help is unaffordable.
6: Steep hills and valleys, clumps of tall trees have presented challenges for the drone pilots ever since the drones started operating around here about 7 years ago. But the engineers say it's the technology behind it that's rapidly changing. All within the last 9 months, they say generative AI has enabled them to adapt software designed abroad for Kenyan crops and conditions much faster than ever before.
4: In 2021, advances in machine learning prompted the pouring of hundreds of millions of dollars into companies promising better climate and crop forecasts. But three of the most prominent startups have since failed. At least $40 million was invested in London-based Servest before it ran out of money in 2023. More than $100 million went into Kenya-founded Grow Intelligence before it went under a year later. And last month, San Francisco-based Climate AI wound down and returned what remained of its $38 million to investors. In a small office in Nairobi, Jeffrey Nyaga is taking a more targeted approach. His company sells drone surveys to farms and cooperatives. Generative AI helps his programmers create software that can visually recognize and measure whatever his clients need. It can count plants and detect pests and disease.
7: We were constantly trying to plead to companies in Europe and the US, but now, since last year, we're now in a position of, this is something we need. We take time to think, we take time to build, we build it ourselves, we test it, iterate, and now we've changed the conversation totally.
4: The data shows the operators where crops need fertilizer or pesticide. some of AI's biggest bets in farming have failed. Here, the ambition is narrower. Data services, once priced for richer markets, now put to work in Kenyan fields. Malcolm Webb, Al Jazeera, Kiambu County, Kenya.
3: Well, AI programs are also embedded into health systems. In Mexico, the technology is being used for early detection of diseases. Breast cancer deaths have been rising over the past decade, and it's driven by a lack of access to timely screening, made worse by a shortage of specialists to read the scans. Julia Galliano has more on a public health institute that's looking to close the gap with AI.
8: At 54 years old, this is only Maria Isabel Lecona's second mammogram. She is far from alone. Even though breast cancer killed more than 8,000 Mexican women in 2024, more than any other cancer, statistics show just one in five women aged 40 to 69 had a mammogram in the previous year. And even when they do, results can take weeks or even months to be reviewed. That's partly because Mexico's public health system has a chronic shortage of specialists, particularly outside major cities. Now, a new network of so-called blue rooms is introducing artificial intelligence to help specialists in the public sector review mammograms and ease that bottleneck. This hospital, for example, has only one attending radiologist per shift. And with the daily workload, it's often impossible to get to interpret the results of these tests. And that's when these blue rooms come into play. AI initially flags up if there's any suspicious result, and it can then be promptly reviewed by a specialist, even if it's elsewhere in the country. Mammograms from participating clinics are uploaded to a server where an AI program called Lunit analyzes them before they reach a breast imaging specialist. The program analyzes the study and marks in red findings it considers suspicious. In this case, for example, it adds an outline around the finding depending on the type of abnormality. All this in red are the ones with the highest probability of being malignant.
9: And there's evidence this technology can help. In a 2025 study in South Korea, radiologists using the same AI system detected nearly 14% more breast cancer than those analyzing without it.
10: This artificial intelligence has been trained using data from other institutions. So when it detects a lesion that has already been identified as positive in other mammograms, the AI essentially says, "I think this one requires your attention." It then flags it and prioritizes it.
9: Luna says the goal is to reduce the waiting time for results to a maximum of 24 to 48 hours. But a faster mammogram is only useful if everything that follows is faster too. And in Mexico, that is often not the case.
11: We need to ensure that once an AI result is validated by a radiologist, the woman can get a biopsy, have it analyzed, receive her results, and most importantly, get treatment. That's the challenge, creating a complete patient pathway.
9: For Maria Isabel, the hope is simple, that her results come back quickly and clear. AI may help Mexico close one gap in breast cancer detection, but whether that leads to fewer deaths will depend on what happens after the mammogram. Julia Galliano, Al Jazeera, Cuautla, Mexico.
3: A leader on OpenAI's safety team says he left the company due to concerns about its approach to safety. David Robinson says the path guarantees more failures. Robinson's the latest tech employee to resign over similar concerns. There's been a series of incidents where AI agents have bypassed security controls or gone rogue. And on Sunday, the final day of our special coverage of the world of AI, we'll bring you stories from Gaza and South Korea. That's it from me, Darren Jordan, for now. The news continues here on Al Jazeera after Counting the Cost. Stay with us.
12: There are no airports nearby, and all the roads leading to this part of the country are impassable right now.
13: The reason why all of this is so valuable for the drug traffickers is that it has a direct access to the river and from here to the port. From here, they take the drugs to the ships. Just a cigarette and a few matches. You can set fire to the bush and the twigs that are everywhere here.
14: A lot of people have been wearing masks on their faces saying, "We are all Evo Morales. We are all you."

0: economics. Under pressure from its closest ally, the US, and increasingly exposed to Chinese supply chains, Europe is caught between Washington and Beijing. So is there a risk of losing its economic power? Europe wants greater strategic autonomy, but closing that gap could require hundreds of billions of dollars in new investment. So can the continent catch up with the US and China? For decades, Europe relied on America for security and on China for cheap goods. Now it's lagging behind both. Tensions are rising with its long-standing ally Washington over tariffs, defense spending and trade, putting the transatlantic relationship under growing strain. Now, Beijing dominates key supply chains and raw materials that Europe still depends on. When Presidents Donald Trump and Xi Jinping met at the White House, Europe wasn't in the room, but their decisions still land on the continent's doorstep. Europe has leverage of its own, including a single market of 450 million consumers. But closing the economic power gap requires deep reform and massive investment. So why has Europe fallen behind, and can it still catch up with the two superpowers? Fintan Marahan reports.
1: Chinese President Xi Jinping received the red carpet treatment as he met U.S. President Donald Trump in Washington. The pomp and circumstance represented the coming together of the world's two leading powers.
2: Together we can continue to build a relationship that promotes prosperity and security for future generations.
3: We must act as responsible major countries to meet the expectations of our peoples, to keep pace with the trend of our times, and explore a new approach for major countries to get along with each other.
1: But as China and the U.S. chart the economic future of the world, Europe is increasingly out of the conversation. 2 years ago, French President Emmanuel Macron warned that Europe was in danger of being left behind.
4: We think that we should delegate our geopolitics to the United States of America, that we must delegate our growth model to our Chinese customers. The world is made up of herbivores and carnivores. If we decide to remain herbivores, carnivores will win, and we will be a market for them.
1: In 1990, the combined EU economy was roughly on par with the United States. But in the decades since, it's increasingly lagged far behind. At the same time, China has been catching up and is now a very close number three. Europe is losing ground on technology. Artificial intelligence is dominated by US and Chinese firms. No European model is considered a serious contender. And in trade, Europe is increasingly under pressure. A treaty signed with the United States last year was widely seen as tipped in America's favor. It removed barriers for US goods while imposing a 15% tariff on European exports. The EU is also committed to buying $750 billion of US energy products and $40 billion of AI chips. At the same time, the EU is running a massive trade deficit with China. Chinese goods have been flooding the market, and European firms are struggling to compete. Analysts point to many reasons for Europe's current difficulties. The Ukraine war cut off access to cheap Russian oil, significantly raising costs and hurting competitiveness. Europe's population is getting older, with a median age of 44.9. The US and China have a younger workforce on average. As a bloc rather than a unified nation, the EU also lacks some advantages that its competitors enjoy, including unified capital markets. These struggles also come as the global environment may be becoming more competitive, with countries prioritizing their own interests. Traditionally, Europe has counted on the US as a reliable ally, but that has come into question. Trump has put the bloc under pressure to spend more on its own defense. And the two sides have had disputes on several issues, including support for Ukraine. In a more fractured world, Europe seeks to remain competitive and continue to influence global events. The question is, what can it do to rise to the challenge? Fintan Monaghan, Al Jazeera, for Counting the Cost.
0: Let's discuss this now further with our panel of guests. Joining us from Brussels is Frederik Eriksen. He is the founding director of the European Center for

0: international political economy. Joining us from Washington, D.C., Jeff Ferry, Chief Economist Emeritus of the Coalition for a Prosperous America. And we're also joined by John Gong, Professor at the University of International Business and Economics. He's based in Beijing and is joining us from Moscow today. Welcome to you all. Frederick, let me start with you. There was this meeting between Donald Trump and Xi Jinping at the White House. Europe was not there. Trump and Xi discussed trade, AI, geopolitics. Has Europe become now sort of pushed to the margins, or do you think that Europe is still an agenda-setting continent?
1: I don't think Europe has been pushed to the margin. I think it's pulled itself to the margins of things because of its inability to basically spur economic growth, to prosper on the back of a new technological acceleration which goes around the world. So it's harmed itself by pursuing a lot of different policies which are just muting economic growth and economic dynamism. And it's not just China and the United States that are less interested in Europe. The rest of the world is taking much less of an interest in Europe as well. That doesn't mean Europe is insignificant. It does still have a lot to offer to the world. It still has a big market that many companies around the world want to access. But the fact of the matter is that Europe is shrinking its own part of the global economic pie. And as a result of that, it also becomes less of a partner to play together with for other parts of the world.
0: John, you heard here Frederick talking about Europe's inability to create, you know, prosperity, new technological advances. What does China and Beijing think about Europe? Is this still a major partner, a major market, or is this just now like a sidebar at this point?
2: Well, the European Union is still China's largest exports market, one of the largest exports markets. Certainly, it represents a huge market for Chinese exports. And also, I think many companies from China view Europe as a source of innovation as well. I mean, there are companies here in China that are interested in acquiring and investing in Europe for innovation purpose. But the problem is that Europe seems to have a very protectionist attitudes, viewing Chinese investments as a sort of a threat over the long run. I think Beijing's position is that it wants to keep an ongoing relationship with the European Union. We would like to address the issue of unbalanced trade. Granted that we have a very large trade surplus with the European Union, and we can get around with that with various options, including foreign direct investment in the European Union market. But at the end of the day, I think trying to curtail back Chinese exports to the European Union as a means of addressing this trade problem is something that's not going to be acceptable to Beijing. We can't accept that. It's protectionism, it's trade war. We were responding kind, I guess.
0: All right, some harsh words from you there, John. Jeff, I want to take a look now at the EU-US trade relationship, because this is an interesting one. Of course, for Donald Trump, the trade deficit is something that he's been talking about a lot. And if we look at the details, the trade deficit between the EU and the US looks like this. Goods exports. The EU exports more goods to the US than what the US does to the EU. But in terms of services exports, it's the other way around. Actually, the US exports more services to the EU than the other way around. Also, this now accounts for 30% of global trade, almost half of global GDP. Also, in terms of numbers of jobs, almost 5 million jobs are created on the EU side because of this trade. It's about 2 million jobs on the US side. So who actually has the leverage here, though? Well, the EU relies heavily on the US in terms of its defense spending. It also buys a lot of energy from the US. 26% of EU imports of gas comes from the US. But of course, the EU also has a lot of leverage, especially this one, the single market. That is an access that the US really wants to get to. And of course, it also comes to those consumers, those millions of consumers that are in the EU that the US wants to sell to. Now, there are also a lot of European investors holding a lot of assets in the US. $2 trillion in US treasuries are being held by European investors. So, Jeff, looking at these numbers, you know, Europe is a major market.

0: market for America. Does that still mean that Washington holds all the cards in this relationship?
1: Well, look, the United States has a $200 billion trade deficit with the European Union. And that's something that should not exist. And Donald Trump is right when he says that's a problem for us. We are an advanced modern industrial economy. Yes, there are countries we should have a trade deficit with, like Saudi Arabia or Chile, but we should have rough trade balance with the European Union. And the problem here is deindustrialization in the United States, and we need to fix that problem. So we need to work. It's a problem of the U.S. economy that we need to fix. And that's what we need to work on. These other things you're talking about, like how many treasury bonds the European Union holds, that's really not very important, frankly.
0: All right. Frederick, given all these numbers and figures and the leverage that we've now indicated that Europe actually holds in terms of its trade relationship with the U.S., there was still this trade deal signed last year between the EU and the U.S., which some have criticized as being heavily in favor of Washington. Why isn't the EU and Europe as a whole using this economic power when it comes to its relationship with the US?
2: Well, I think in the first place, it's because most governments in Europe, most observers, most economists, they don't really believe in tit-for-tat type of protectionism. We don't think that Europe is going to benefit if we respond in kind to what Trump has demanded Europe to do. It's going to hurt ourselves, it's going to hurt our own economy if we do that. So, I mean, I think that's the starting point for it, which is that trade is mutually beneficial. It doesn't make sense at all to think about trade as an isolated part, divorced from all other aspects of the economy. It's an integrated part in how businesses and consumers, how governments and capital markets operate. And what type of accounting identity you have for it is pretty much insignificant. You need to look at the whole economy and how the whole economy performs.
0: And of course, the trade relationship is also perhaps a reflection of the political relationship, right, between Washington and Brussels, for example. And I want to play some clips for you now. At the Munich Security Conference, over the last 2 years, we've had some senior Trump officials speaking. First, the U.S. Vice President last year, and then the Secretary of State, Marco Rubio, this year. However, their tone towards Europe was quite different. Let's take a listen at this clip.
3: The threat that I worry the most about vis-a-vis Europe is not Russia, it's not China, it's not any other external actor. And what I worry about is the threat from within, the retreat of Europe from some of its most fundamental values, values shared with the United States of America.
4: So in a time of headlines heralding the end of the transatlantic era, let it be known and clear to all that this is neither our goal nor our wish. Because for us Americans, our home may be in the Western Hemisphere, but we will always be a child of Europe. And I'm here today to leave it clear that America is charting the path for a new century of prosperity, and that once again, we want to do it together with you, our cherished allies and our oldest friends.
0: Jeff, quite different messages there from the Vice President compared to Marco Rubio, the Secretary of State. But listening to what the Vice President said, do you think that is an endemic part of the Trump administration? Or is that something that is going to survive the Trump administration and remain for years and years after Donald Trump leaves office?
1: I think, as Frederick said, it's a mistake to focus on trade here. What J.D. Vance is concerned about and Marco Rubio is concerned about and I'm concerned about and actually Frederick is also concerned about is the loss of dynamism in Europe. Europe needs to more aggressively pursue its own economic growth, and it needs to more aggressively reach political unity and recognize, frankly, the world is evolving into blocks. Now, globalization, which was always an illusion, is gone. China has pursued a policy of running an unbelievable $1 trillion trade surplus.

0: surplus with the world, in other words, attempting to deindustrialize the rest of the world, the United States has said that's we can no longer tolerate that, and we're moving rather fitfully to rebuild our own economy. We've got a great growth sector in technology. We've got to build some other sectors. Europe, meanwhile, is slowly sinking and becoming little more than a museum. And many of us Americans, not just J.D. Vance and the Republicans, and not just certain Democrats, but many of us Americans, even as we buy our tickets for our European tour, we're worried about this and worried about what the next 20 or 50 years holds for Europe.
1: John, you started talking about the trade deficit between the EU and China. I want to take a look at those figures more closely. The yellow line here are European Union imports from China. The red line are the exports to China. Of course, there's a major gap here, right? $410 billion US dollars. How does China view this relationship with the EU now compared to the sort of the changing dynamics between the EU and the US?
2: Well, first of all, I think the reason behind Europe's running a fairly large trade deficit with China is because of the European industrial manufacturing competitiveness is just lacking, is lagging behind for various reasons. I think certainly the war in Ukraine is a big factor. The energy costs is a big factor. And also, I think, you know, on industrial policies, Europe is, you know, lagging behind. I think a lot of that trade deficit explained by the auto sector. We export a lot of cars to European market. These are electric cars or hybrid cars very much embraced by European consumers. And the legacy car makers in Europe, you know, including the companies in France and Italy and Germany, they're just cranking out cars that increasingly the European consumers are not buying. And it's not our, this is not our fault, I would guess. I think they should take a page from China's history of automobile development. At one point when I was growing up in Shanghai, it used to be the case that over 95% of cars have the mark of Volkswagen. And look at what's happened, you know, today, right? So I think, you know, I think the way to address these issues is to bilateral dialogue, through investment in Europe, through embracing competition as opposed to trying to roll back the competition. Just the strategy is not going to work. And I think that the Chinese companies would be you know, very happy to invest in Europe. You know, this is the way to go forward.
1: Frederick, let me ask you about that, because we just heard from Ursula von der Leyen, the president of the European Commission, saying some say the second China shock is looming, but it's already here. Are we looking at Chinese companies flooding the European market with cheap cars, for example, that John was talking about, state-subsidized cars? Or is it just a simple matter of European companies not being able to keep up in terms of innovation and production?
3: I mean, I don't think you can put it that in those simple terms. I mean, there are lots of things packed into these issues, actually. So, I mean, if we start with the obvious one, which is Europe runs a very significant trade surplus with the world. I think we are in somewhere between 2.5 to 3% of GDP in our trade surplus. And that's not the starting point for thinking about an economy which is just being bulldozed by cheap import from somewhere else. We have a very significant trade surplus in the way we interact with the rest of the world. When it comes to imports from China, I am much less worried about the import itself. There are a couple of things that I'd like to say about it, but what worries me more is the market access restrictions in China, that you basically see a flatlining export. Doesn't really matter if we disentangle it, go into services, if we look into sectors where Europe, with the rest of the world, is increasing its trade substantially, because China is becoming much, much, much more protectionist and has become that over a pretty long time. And if that's the choice Beijing is going to make, it's inevitable that EU is going to end up in a similar type of trade confrontation with China as we see between the United States and China. So the worry from my side is not the import flows from China, is the export flows, and the fact that there is not sort of a good open market system system where companies can sort of compete fair and square in China. Now, on the import side, there is a similar spillover effect that affects our imports from China that also affects our exports to China. And of course, that is state subsidies and the extent to which state subsidies are being used in order to sell products more cheaply on the global market. So that issue is there. And there are different instruments you can use in order to make sure that you don't destroy competition because of state subsidies. But what I would say is, I don't think it's that type of important factor. This notion about a China shock 2.0, which is state driven by China, I don't believe that, and it doesn't sort of come out in the data that you see either. Most of the import accelerations we're seeing, it's heavily concentrated to some sectors, and it's heavily concentrated to sectors where it is mostly sales driven by highly competitive entrepreneurial Chinese companies that have benefited on the back of entrepreneurial shakeout in the Chinese market. They have become more competitive, more efficient. And of course, they work with technologies that are different from European producers. So that is the predominant explanation to why you see an acceleration in China's export to Europe.
1: Let's focus again on Europe, because 2 years ago, Mario Draghi, the former president of the European Central Bank, he came up with this report saying Europe needs an investment of $900 billion every year to keep up with all those other superpowers in the world. He identified some weaknesses: low productivity, innovation gap, slow decision making. Well, that is something, of course, that the EU is famous for. High energy costs and fragmented capital markets. All of these weaknesses identified by Draghi 2 years ago. Now, Jeff, U.S. President Donald Trump, he's taken a much more hawkish approach to this trade war, if you want to call it that, with China, slapping tariffs on China. Do you think that Europe has something to learn here in terms of how to deal with China and how to address these weaknesses?
0: I think Europe has something to learn from what Donald Trump's doing, and I think Europe has something to learn from what Mario Draghi has said as well in his excellent report. Industrial policy is essential for modern advanced economies, and that includes both the United States and Europe. Europe needs more than a large sum of investment. Europe needs to recapture the entrepreneurial spirit it had in the 19th century. It needs to be more aggressive about industry. You know, when I look at the lists of the largest companies in the United States and Europe, the difference is absolutely shocking. Every one of the top 10 companies in Europe today, apart from ASML, is an old company. They're companies like Siemens with over 100 years of history, and they're large and they're bureaucratic, and in certain ways they're good places to work, but they're not aggressive innovators. You look at the top 10 companies in the United States, they're companies like NVIDIA and Apple and SpaceX and Tesla. These are innovative, highly entrepreneurial companies. Basically, Europe needs to blow up its old industrial hierarchy and open the way to young, new Europeans, because people are people everywhere. Young Europeans, when you meet them, they're intelligent, they're aggressive, they're imaginative, they're entrepreneurial. The problem is their way is blocked by these old fossils that rule European business and European politics as well.
1: John, you started out by saying that Beijing will never accept any kind of sort of protectionist measures coming from Brussels. So what should the EU do then at this point if the EU wants to, you know, revitalize the trade with Beijing and Washington?
2: Well, you asked this question, what Europeans can learn from the experiences between the United States and China. I think this is actually a very good suggestion. China is probably the only country that stood up against the high tariffs from Washington. At one point, we imposed 120% tariff on the United States for briefly 3 to 4 weeks in April last year. There's practically no trade between the two countries. And eventually, both sides, you know, backed off and reached an agreement. I think this is actually a very, very good lesson for the European policymakers in Brussels, that if they start a trade war, this is the path we're going to go down through. We're going to go through a high period of tariffs, and eventually, European side will back off, in my view. And I think the way to address this is

0: to really, to encourage investment from China, to embrace foreign direct investment in China, to turn those idle factories in Spain, Italy, in France, by Renault and by Citroën and by Peugeot, make them into joint ventures between French companies or German companies with Chinese companies, yeah, and build the cars European consumers want.
1: We have about 30 seconds left. Frederick, it seems that John is now suggesting using force to make sure that Europe stands up for its own rights. Is the trade bazooka, is that what needs to be sort of happening for Europe to actually step up to the plate and show the world that Europe is someone you can count on when it comes to trade and innovation?
2: Yeah, so, I mean, if protectionism is about shooting yourself in the foot, using the trade bazooka is basically shooting yourself in the head. It's going to hurt Europe a lot more than it's going to hurt others. And Europe is not a state-centered economy like the Chinese economy, which means we cannot sort of enter into a trade war and have the state orchestrating reallocation of resources in the economy. That's not how an open market economy works. So that's not an option for us. I think it's much more important for Europe to focus on its own reforms to spur entrepreneurship, economic dynamism, lift productivity, and that's the way we're going to prosper in the future. That's the way we've prospered in the past, and the future is not going to be different from the past.
1: All right. With that, our time is up. Thank you so much to all three of you for joining us on Counting the Cost. That is Frederick Eriksen, founding director of the European Center for International Political Economy, Jeff Ferry, chief economist emeritus at the Coalition for a Prosperous America, and John Gong, professor at the University of International Business and Economics. So good to have you on the program today. Thank you so much. And that's it for this edition of Counting the Cost. You can, of course, get in touch with us on X using the hashtag AJCTC or drop us an email, countingthecost@aljazeera.net. And there's more for you online at aljazeera.com/CTC. That'll take you straight to our website with individual reports, links, and entire episodes for you to watch again if you want. Now, from me, Pranay Berg, and the whole team here in Doha, thank you so much for watching. The news continues here on Al Jazeera. Stay with us.
3: Is President Trump testing the limits of U.S. leverage and power? 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
9: This is America. And this is a country where the president is never on the midterms ballot.
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Hello, I'm Darren Jordan. This is Al Jazeera, live from Doha. Coming up in the programme, a leftist president and right-wing senator face off in Brazil's tightly contested race for presidency. Polls open

0: the coming hours. Yemen's Ansarullah Houthis under fire. Airstrikes target Sana'a and Taiz, forcing people to take shelter. Caught up in Israeli violence at school and on their way to class, we look at the impact of Israel's occupation on thousands of Palestinian children. Plus,
1: down there, the headquarters of one of America's most infamous hate groups, the Ku Klux Klan. They tell us support is up. But what do rural American voters round here think of all of that ahead of the midterms? I'm Phil Lavelle, reporting from the Arkansas Ozarks.
0: One of the most tightly contested elections in Brazil's history gets underway later on Sunday. 159 million voters are eligible to choose a president, state governors, as well as federal and state representatives. Opinion polls suggest the presidential race will come down to two candidates. The incumbent, Luiz Inácio Lula da Silva, is running for a fourth non-consecutive term. His main rival is far-right Senator Flávia Bolsonaro, son of the former president. Al Jazeera's Monica Yanakia reports now from Rio de Janeiro.
2: Brazil's divide is on show in the colors filling its streets. In São Paulo, a sea of red, the color of the Workers' Party. Thousands turned out for President Lula, who is 80 and seeking a fourth term. He says he will defend Brazil's democracy and sovereignty, a pointed message to supporters of Jair Bolsonaro. The former president is serving 27 years for plotting a coup after losing the last election in 2022. Elsewhere in the state of São Paulo, it was yellow and green. Supporters of Flávio Bolsonaro, the former president's 45-year-old son. He has promised to secure his father's release and carry on his legacy. Jair Bolsonaro built a right-wing movement that reshaped Brazilian politics, and Flávio is now asking voters to restore it to power.
3: The race is neck to neck, with both campaigns taking to the streets, distributing pamphlets like these people, trying to reach undecided voters. With a race this close, every ballot matters.
2: The latest polls show a statistical tie between the two frontrunners in a potential second round.
4: We're here to remind voters of Lula's achievements in public health, education, and social programs. But we're also campaigning for leftist candidates for Congress. Without the necessary support, no president can govern.
5: I'm 27 years old, most of my life under leftist governments, and the poor are still poor, living off governmental handouts. That's why I'm voting for Flávio Bolsonaro. I want change.
2: The winner will also shape the Supreme Court. The next president could appoint at least three of its 11 justices, with influence lasting for years. And the vote could redraw Brazil's place in the world. Lula has built ties with China and the global south. Flávio Bolsonaro has signaled a move closer to the United States under Donald Trump. Monica Yanakiev, Al Jazeera, Rio de Janeiro.
0: Yemen's Ansarullah Houthis say they've attacked a major oil facility in Saudi Arabia with ballistic missiles and drones. Flames and a plume of smoke were seen rising from the state-owned Aramco refinery on Saturday. There was no immediate statement from Saudi authorities or Aramco on the cause of the fire. Yemeni government forces say they have carried out strikes on Houthi sites in the capital, Sana'a, and the city of Sada. The army says it also targeted Al-Baha and Taiz and destroyed several Houthi vehicles. Well, escalating attacks along Yemen's west coast have forced thousands of people from their homes. Many are seeking refuge in displacement camps. They have little protection from the elements and limited access to basic services. Adil Al-Yamani reports from Al-Birin camp in southwestern Yemen.
6: We are now in one of the displacement camps located between Taiz and Aden governorates. These areas have received thousands of displaced people. Humanitarian organizations say that their numbers have reached as many as 200,000. As you can see in this picture, these tents are not suitable for living or shelter. They lack even the most basic necessities. There are vulnerable groups here, including elderly people as well as children who are living in extremely difficult conditions. They were forced to flee their homes in the districts and areas of the western coast. As you can see, these are children who have left their homes and have been displaced to these areas for more than 20 days. They have gathered some grains and plants from the valleys near the displacement sites and lit fires to cook them.

0: As we speak to you, you can hear the sounds of fighting coming from behind these hills. Displaced people have not been displaced just once. Many have been forced to flee two, three, or even four times because of escalating clashes.
1: Ethiopia's army says it's recaptured the main airport in Mekelle, the capital of the Tigray region. Alula Aba Nega Airport was one of three in the region seized by rebels late last month. The government's gains are a major setback for Tigrayan forces in their own stronghold. The army is fighting the Tigray People's Liberation Front and allied armed groups for control. The latest conflict in northern Ethiopia is the most serious escalation since the civil war 4 years ago. Meanwhile, the US is warning that increasing cross-border tensions between Ethiopia and Eritrea could affect the entire Horn of Africa region. The State Department has urged the two countries to return to dialogue. It comes days after Ethiopia and Eritrea cut diplomatic ties. Ethiopia accuses Eritrea, Sudan and Egypt of backing the armed groups fighting in the north. The three countries have denied the allegation. Fighting has spread from Tigray to the neighbouring Amhara and Afar regions. Hundreds of people have been killed and hospitals there say they're overwhelmed with severely wounded patients. The United Nations says more than 20,000 students in the occupied West Bank were affected by Israeli attacks in the first 6 months of the year. Some were in class, while others on their way to or from school. As Al Jazeera's Nida Ibrahim reports, parents are increasingly worried about the safety of their children.
2: A school bag on his back, a cement block in front of him, a 12-year-old hoping to remain out of sight. He managed to stay hidden for around 10 minutes, but Israeli soldiers raiding the village of Azawiya in the northern occupied West Bank spotted the boy. They beat him. His family says he was in shock when he returned home, on his face a red mark in the shape of a hand.
3: Isn't it a shame to scare a child like that? It's unjust. We are very scared for our children. God only knows how this will affect them. He's only a child.
4: Palestinian children learn how Israel's occupation can harm them long before schools can teach them about their rights. And no matter what textbooks say about protecting children, the reality they live says otherwise. There are lessons that parents don't want their children to learn, but these end up being the ones children never forget.
2: At home, at school, or walking between the two, the feeling of safety is no longer there. Whether at the hands of soldiers or settlers, danger can come from anywhere. The UN recorded 224 Israeli attacks on education in the occupied West Bank, including East Jerusalem, in the first half of 2026. Many happened in or near schools, or while children traveled to and from class. These attacks included more than 152 schools, affecting more than 20,450 students. On Friday, a bus carrying children home from preschool got stuck waiting for an Israeli military checkpoint to open. 4- and 5-year-olds only reunited with their parents at around midnight. More than 350 Palestinian minors are held in Israeli detention centers or military prisons. Around half arrested without charge. Children with nothing to hide fear the same fate: arrest, assault, detention without reason. Support networks are shrinking too. After 35 years, Defense for Children International Palestine was forced to shut down, the result of an Israeli ban. The organization, which documents the detention and assault of children, provided some relief to traumatized young people. Not anymore. Psychiatrists say where trauma is continuous, therapy alone isn't enough. The injustice itself has to stop. And for children, fear doesn't end when the soldiers leave. There's always the worry about next time. Nida Ibrahim, Al Jazeera, Occupied West Bank, Palestine.
1: Now, the head of America's most infamous hate groups, the Ku Klux Klan, has told Al Jazeera that support is up ahead of the midterm elections because of the current political climate. But with younger white supremacists reaching bigger audiences through social media, how much relevance does the Klan actually have in 2026? Well, from Boone County in the Ozarks, Phil Lavelle reports on what voters think there.
5: Behind these gates in rural Arkansas, a church where faith alone is not enough.
6: Would a black person be welcome at this church?
7: No.
6: Why?
7: Because this is a white nationalist church.
5: This is the headquarters of the Knights of the Ku Klux Klan.

0: A name carrying a history of fear. White robes, burning crosses, lynchings of black people. And in 2026, its leader claims the current political climate is helping his cause.
1: People are beginning to stir and being angered by what they see happening to the country. So we're kind of a voice for that.
0: But turning that into members?
1: Support for us is growing. There's no question about that. But as for people actually become members, that's kind of a line they a little hesitant to cross sometimes.
0: We wanted to see how much, if any, influence this group or its message has ahead of the midterms. The Klan is trying to publicly rebrand around family and faith, though he tells us the robes are still used at times, and race is still at the top, determining who, in its leader's eyes, belongs in America.
2: What do you make of politicians like Zoran Mamdani or Abdul El-Sayed?
1: Well, first off, they're not Americans.
3: El-Sayed was born in America.
1: I don't care where he was born. He's not American.
3: He would say he's as American as you are.
1: Oh, of course he'll say that. Where was his parents from?
3: So many Americans, white Christian Americans, whose parents maybe came from Ireland.
1: Correct.
3: Or Italy.
1: They're Americans, absolutely.
3: Because they're white?
1: Because they're white.
0: Patriot Front, a separate white supremacist group, uses the slogan American by blood. Its marches have drawn viral attention, but the Klan's actual support numbers, much harder to pin down.
3: Is there a way that you can like quantify it? You know, like if
1: no.
3: I was to say to you, could you show us your membership?
1: No.
3: You would say, that here's a pile of letters.
1: Yeah.
3: How do you, like, how can you?
1: Maybe we're wrong. Maybe everybody hates us. I don't know.
0: The Klan has moved on from just printed newsletters to online as well, although this leader's audience is only in the dozens. And away from them, a new generation of white nationalists is now reaching millions riding others' platforms.
4: If we don't conserve the demographics, forget about the rest.
0: Nick Fuentes, for example, being interviewed by big name Tucker Carlson. This caused a fierce fight on the right, many saying it went too far. And despite an Instagram ban, researchers found more than 100 accounts linked to his movement with around 1.4 million followers. Separately, around a third of Americans agree, not necessarily with extremists, but with this statement, that immigrants are invading our country and replacing our cultural and ethnic background. But holding that belief is one thing, making it the reason you vote is another. We drove through the Ozarks to the nearby town of Harrison. The KKK tries to get the first word in as visitors arrive, but for locals we spoke to, paying the bills is the top priority.
5: No one cares about the color of the person's skin next to them if they are not able to provide for their family.
0: And a recent poll backs that up, finding that the cost of living is likely to be the single biggest issue for nearly half of voters. Back at the compound, for the Klan, costs come second.
1: They're not looking at the things that Trump did to really restore America. It's just building the wall. I mean, I could say I don't care if gas price is $20 a gallon.
0: Rob says support is growing, but the organization itself...
3: How strong is it today?
1: How strong? Not strong at all. We're not strong. You know, we're just a voice in the wilderness.
0: Phil Lavelle, Al Jazeera, Boone County, Arkansas.
6: The head of the prison system in the U.S. state of Tennessee has resigned after the failed execution of an inmate on death row. The state governor says Frank Strada will step down this later this month. The execution of Krista Pike was stopped on Wednesday after she survived two lethal injections. She's now in a critical condition in hospital and an investigation's underway. The 50-year-old was sentenced to death for the torture and murder of her schoolmate back in 1995. It's the second time since May that Tennessee has failed to execute a prisoner. Time for a short break here in Al Jazeera. When we come back, as wildfires ravage Indonesia, volunteers are fighting the flames in Borneo and proving they can make a difference on the front lines. Plus, sliding on top of the ruins, young Palestinians turned destroyed buildings in Gaza into a skate park. More on that. Stay with us.
7: In-depth analysis of the day's headlines.
8: Both Denmark and Greenland feared a potential U.S. invasion. Now that's off the table.
7: Frank assessments.
9: Are we now at a state of full-scale civil war?
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7: Critical debate.
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0: optimism, but people will tell you we can't pay our bills with optimism.
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0: guarantees a profit every year.
1: And the community is still fighting the industry's iron grip.
2: The closest I had ever seen in my life of something akin to slavery.
1: Blood, Sweat and Sugar, Episode 2, Exploitation, on Al Jazeera.

0: You're watching Al Jazeera. A reminder of our top stories here this hour. A tightly contested election gets underway in Brazil later on Sunday. Incumbent President Luiz Inácio Lula da Silva is running for a fourth non-consecutive term. His main rival is far-right Senator Flávia Bolsonaro, son of the former president. Yemeni government forces say they have carried out strikes on Houthi sites in the capital Sana'a and the city of Sada. The army says it also targeted Al-Baha and Taiz and destroyed several Houthi vehicles. The UN says more than 20,000 Palestinian students in the occupied West Bank were affected by Israeli attacks in the first 6 months of the year. Some were in class, others on their way to or from school. Hundreds of thousands of protesters in Spain have joined dozens of mass demonstrations in at least three cities. On Friday, the parliament failed to pass emergency measures aimed at trying to address a housing affordability crisis. And, as Michael Apple reports, calls for a general strike are now growing.
1: A banner at this protest in the Spanish capital is calling for a general strike. For more than a week, Spaniards have been demonstrating over soaring housing costs and a shortage of affordable homes. Rent has doubled in the country over the past decade. Many accuse large corporations, commonly depicted as vultures on placards, of price gouging, buying up homes and charging exorbitant rents.
2: The situation is no longer just a market issue, but a national emergency. There are people living in appalling conditions, trying to get by, particularly in big cities like Madrid or Barcelona, where the situation is completely out of control.
1: Critics say it's an affordability issue driven by a lack of regulation, but also decades of underinvestment in housing. Evictions in Spain are common. At least 45 eviction orders are issued on average a day. But one woman's struggle to keep up with skyrocketing rent was the spark that ignited popular mobilization. An 87-year-old pensioner unable to afford a 430% rent hike.
3: What's happening here is a shame, with these vultures leaving us homeless. And as for a general strike, of course there has to be a general strike.
1: It's been more than a decade since unions in Spain last called for a general strike. It brought the country to a standstill twice in 2012 over labor reforms and austerity measures. Seeking to contain social unrest, Prime Minister Pedro Sanchez presented an emergency package to Parliament in the hopes that if it passed, it would quell anger on the streets. But it was blocked by right-wing parties. Protest action that started on the streets and public squares of Madrid has now spread to Barcelona and the third largest city, Valencia. Many are settling in, content to brave the weather, demanding what they say their constitution already guarantees, the right to decent and adequate housing. Mike Leppel, Al Jazeera.
0: In southeastern Spain, a 102-year-old woman has died in flash floods. Residents, shopkeepers and business owners have been cleaning up the damage in Castilla-La Mancha. The region received around 4 months of rain in just over 2 hours. It comes off the back of Spain's hottest summer on record. The standoff over a controversial Orange Order march in Northern Ireland is now into its seventh day. The parade has been blocked from passing through the Nationalist Garvaghy Road in Portadown. That's despite being given permission to go ahead for the first time in nearly 30 years. Al Jazeera's Milena Veselinovic reports now from Portadown.
4: People from all around the area, from other parts of the island of Ireland, have come here to support the Garvaghy Road residents in their objection against the Orange Order, a loyalist group marching through their nationalist community. They were given permission to do so for the first time in nearly 30 years.

0: Now, there are many people here who say that that should have been a thing of the past, and many who have actually grown up amid the sectarian violence in Northern Ireland.
1: I remember it back in 28 years ago, the violence and the injustice on the people of the Gravarty Road. It's terrible. But bringing this all up again, it's just so wrong. It's just so wrong on these people here. It's not fair.
0: Just a few kilometres down the road, we're at the heart of a loyalist area. And people here say that the Orange Order were given permission to march and that the law should be upheld.
2: We will continue to support the Orange Men, and they will continue to attempt to walk down the Gavaki Road. They've attempted it now every day, and the police stop them every day to say they haven't got the road clear.
0: Attempts at mediation have so far failed. It does show how divided this society still is. Milena Veselinovic, Al Jazeera, Portadown, Northern Ireland.
3: Indonesia is facing its worst wildfires in more than a decade, fueled by drought and intensifying El Nino conditions. In Borneo, a group of volunteers is battling the flames threatening their community. Kara Legg reports.
4: Every day, Melianti puts her life on the line. Not because she has to, but because she wants to. She's part of a group of more than 100 women volunteers helping battle the blazes that are burning their communities. After she finishes her work as a carer, she puts on her firefighting equipment and joins other members of the volunteer group Power of Mama. They patrol the villages of Indonesia's Borneo, looking for smoke and flames and fighting fires when they find them.
5: We just want people to stop burning land. Everything is already so dry, and if this continues, everything will be destroyed. So much of the forest is already gone. It's heartbreaking to see. My concern is that once all of it has burned, what will become of the land? Perhaps all the trees will disappear and be replaced by oil palm plantations.
4: But she says she's also part of a battle against something bigger, how women are seen in her society. In these villages, firefighting is traditionally considered men's work.
6: There have been some people in the community who don't like our fire prevention activities. But if anyone asks for help, as long as our group is able to help, we will help.
4: Many of their families support the cause.
7: My wife remains the same person since she joined the firefighting volunteer community. There's been no change. The important thing is that she's still able to manage the housework.
4: But the landscape around them is becoming harder to protect. Peat fires can smolder underground
8: or smooth concrete here, just the ruins of destroyed buildings. But for these children, it is enough to keep doing what they love. The war destroyed the skate parks they once dreamed of. So they turned to what was left behind.
9: We had to resort to these destroyed places because we lost the skate parks that we used to dream of. These slanted roofs of houses somehow give us the feeling that we are playing in a skate park. But it is considered the world's strangest skate park.
8: Rajab Rifi is a displaced skateboarding coach. He now trains dozens of children among the ruins, with just 5 skateboards salvaged from beneath the rubble of their homes. The places where they practice are not meant for skating. Some are barely safe to walk through, but the children keep coming back.
10: We are currently skateboarding in places that are not considered suitable for walking. We are trying to do the thing that we love. We skateboard between the rubble, trying to continue the sport.
8: For 12-year-old Zaina, the danger is obvious, but so is what skating gives her.
11: This place is dangerous, but we are forced to use this place. We love to train and practice our sport. We came to train here and to bring back the hope in us more.
8: The war has destroyed the infrastructure they once relied on. Equipment that once came from abroad is no longer reaching them. And the few skateboards they have are shared between dozens of children. Israeli authorities say goods entering Gaza are subject to a monitoring mechanism designed to prevent what they describe as advanced equipment. For these children, though, the need is simple: a skateboard, a place to practice, and a few minutes to feel like children again.
12: In Gaza, even skateboarding has been re-

0: shaped by the war. These children once had a place to train. Now they're weaving through the rubble and jumping over broken concrete. For now, their world becomes a place to play again. Hind al-Khudri, Al Jazeera, Gaza, Palestine.
1: Some sports news now. It's been another successful Asian Games for South Korea's footballers, while India took gold in the hockey and cricket events in Japan. Tom Sizeland has all of the action.
2: South Korea defeated host Japan 1-0 to win their fourth straight Asian Games men's football gold medal. Ji-sung scored the winner in the second half. Winning Asian Games gold secured military exemptions for South Korea's players, who would have faced mandatory service. And the same goes for golfer Tom Kim. He won gold in the men's singles. He won by 3 shots.
3: I tried not to think about it. Yeah, I just tried to play best for my country. And like I said, I didn't really think about myself. I just thought I wanted to bring a medal for my country.
2: Pranavi Sharath Urs has become the first Indian woman to win golf gold. She sealed a one-shot victory. India's men's cricket team have defended their gold medal with a 19-run win over fierce rivals Pakistan. This fixture is one of the most watched events in sport, and they've been drawn in the same group in next year's Cricket World Cup.
4: It doesn't matter what the conditions are, what facilities we get, because eventual goal is to win, and today we won that game.
2: India's women have ended a 44-year wait for hockey gold. They beat China 1-0, earning a spot in the Los Angeles Olympics in 2 years. From the Philippines, Yeyes Yape has made history at the Games, winning the first ever virtual Taekwondo gold medal. There are no gender or weight classes. Victory is achieved by depleting your opponent avatar's health points. Tom Sizeland, Al Jazeera.
1: Well, that's it for me, Darren Jordan, for now. There is much more, of course, on our website at aljazeera.com. There it is. The news continues after Inside Story. 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
6: Is the Cockroach Janta Party changing India's political landscape? The youth-led movement once again calling people to the streets, this time demanding the resignation of the Chief Election Commissioner. How much of a challenge is it to the BJP and the Prime Minister? This is Inside Story.

0: Hello and welcome to the show. I'm Sami Zeidan. India's cockroach Janata Party is calling for another senior official to resign. You may remember in July, protests by the youth-led movement saw the education minister quit. Now it wants the chief of the election commission to step aside, even face arrest. Critics say he's overseeing an unfair review of the electoral roll. The revisions had led to the removal of tens of millions of eligible voters. Now, the commission says reform is long overdue and necessary to weed out duplicate entries. But protesters say it's an assault on democracy and designed to benefit the governing BJP. So will the cockroach movement be successful again? And should Narendra Modi and his nationalist BJP party be nervous? We'll put those questions to our guests. But first, Imogen Kimber tells us more.
1: Supporters of the cockroach Janata Party are back on the streets.
2: Why the youth of India is here is to save the democracy.
3: Bharat Mata Ki!
1: The youth-led movement is calling for the chief election commissioner to stand down because tens of millions of people may be denied the right to vote.
4: Voters list say
5: names of people are being removed from the voter list and elections are being stolen. As Gen Z, we want change, and that change is only possible if we have access to

0: the tool, which is the right to vote.
1: The Commission is revising the electoral roll to confirm eligible voters and remove duplicate entries. It's a major exercise being rolled out nationwide in phases. But late last month, local media reported that the election chief's deputies had raised concerns about the process at least 14 times. And critics say millions of names are simply being deleted from the list, in a purge that disproportionately affects the poor and minority communities. Protesters say it's designed to benefit Prime Minister Narendra Modi's governing party.
2: The Modi-led government has made the Election Commission its puppet. With the support of Election Commissioner Gyanesh Kumar, they are winning elections.
1: This isn't the first time the Cockroach Junta Party, or CJP, has called for a senior official to resign. In July, supporters rallied against the Education Minister, demanding he step down after a dispute sparked by exam paper leaks. Just over a month later, he was gone, making the CJP, which started out as a satirical social media campaign, but has grown to include millions of supporters, one of the biggest challenges facing Modi since he came to office in 2014.
3: This is for India. This is for Gandhiji. This is for our constitution.
1: Imogen Kimber, Al Jazeera for Inside Story.
4: Well, let's bring our guests into the show. Joining us from New Delhi is Rajat Sethi, a political commentator who focuses on contemporary India. Nikita Sood is in Oxford in the UK. She's a professor of the politics of development at Oxford University. And Sravasti Dasgupta is a senior political correspondent at The Wire. She also joins us from New Delhi. A warm welcome to you all. So if I could start with Nikita, are we about to see another protest movement sweep the entire nation?
5: I think we never saw the end of the last protest movement. There have been protests in small towns in India for at least 2 months, and you can, you know, go back to the simmering discontent with the government. And what you're seeing right now is a youth-led agitation against the electoral process and, you know, the fiddling of that process by the Election Commission. That is the allegation. And the
4: Nikita, that's a good point. But I guess my question is, are we going to see it pick up even more? When you look on the calendar, we've got an opposition march planned October the 6th. You've got the Cockroach March October the 10th and so on.
5: There's simmering discontent, and even though people are being, you know, detained, put in jail, they don't seem frightened. So, you know, they're announcing that they're going to take to the streets, the protest is going to spread. We've had big rallies in Delhi, in Bombay, but they are announcing where they will go next. So, you know, this movement is not going to go away, despite the fear that is being built from the side of the government.
4: Rajat, just how serious a threat is the Cockroach Janta Party becoming for the BJP, for the Prime Minister?
6: Well, that's a very interesting question, and I believe several commentators in New Delhi are pondering over this very question. First thing is that several of the leaders of the Cockroach Janta Party and several other groups which have joined in are largely from the student wings of the opposition parties. So till there is an issue which affects several people beyond political lines, several youngsters beyond political lines, as was in the case where the education minister had to resign, I believe that BJP is currently in a wait and watch mode. They want to understand whether this is going to snowball into something bigger, and then correspondingly take actions, politically suited actions in line with that. So currently, I mean, if you see the entire Election Commission, there have been some revelations in a sting report from one of the leading Indian media houses. However, the entire process of cleaning up the electoral rolls has been done under the supervision of the Supreme Court. Supreme Court has observed several of the steps taken by the Election Commission, and even next week, there are hearings on certain procedural aspects of the Election Commission. So I believe till the point that there is no other safety valve in the system, system pressure will build, but in this case,

0: case you have a Supreme Court which is overlooking the entire process of cleaning up and removing illegal voters from the electoral rolls. As long as that process is fair, I believe this this will remain a smaller campaign, and it will not be as big a campaign as we saw in the months of June and July.
1: Sravasti, what do you make of that argument that, hey, this process, this is different, or this issue is different, it's being overseen by the courts, and we haven't, I think what Rajat is saying, we haven't seen wider sections of society thus far join the cockroach movement or the protests?
2: I would agree with him with the fact that, of course, the movement that we saw in June and July, that was a broad-based movement also because we saw students, youngsters who were affected by irregularities in the examination system. They spontaneously came to the streets. Of course, the call to join that movement was given by the Cockroach Janata Party, but that was an issue that resonated with large swathes of people across the country, which brought the general public to the streets. But I would also say that it would not be correct to say that the entire process of the electoral roll revision has been conducted under the supervision of the Supreme Court, because the SIR, as we are calling it, the Special Intensive Revision, was announced in 2025 in June with the state of Bihar. And because it was, the exercise itself was found to be problematic, then petitions were made to the Supreme Court, following which the Supreme Court, yes, continued to make observations through the conduct of that whole exercise, and the final judgment was delivered in May. But it was not that the exercise was announced under the supervision of the Supreme Court. So while it is true that the education minister's resignation at the time was a much more broad-based issue, right now what we are seeing on the streets of Delhi and Bombay, particularly the images that we are coming in from these protests, yesterday the protest in Mumbai was very peaceful, lots of people gathered. The police did not object, even though they did not have permission. There was no obstruction from the police in that sense. But in Delhi, for 2 days in a row, we have seen the Delhi police coming down in thousands and stopping people from going to the protest site. Yesterday, hundreds were detained, 700 odd people were detained. And yes, they were, a large number of them were a part of political parties, student wings of political parties, but there were also general public young people who had joined those protests, but they were not allowed to get to the site. The same thing happened today. And again, they were detained. We saw leading lawyers and activists also being detained at the same time. And this is not something that is going away anytime soon, because there is a march, as you mentioned yourself, there are lots of programs being planned. Now, it also depends on how the Cockroach Janata Party's protest that has been called on 10th October, how many people from the general public participate in that. But the images that are going on social media, I would also like to say that the Cockroach Janata Party and these youth organizations' presence on social media is very strong. So these images on Instagram are not helping the government's
1: okay,
2: cause.
1: On that point of the images, at least at this point, Nikita, showing something of a strong turnout for the Cockroach Party, it begs the question, what has kept and sustained at least some level of support for the Cockroach Party months after the initial issue that gave birth to them was resolved when the education minister stepped down? What's keeping them alive?
3: So that's a very pertinent question. It's really at the heart of these protests. The protests were, you know, called by the Cockroach Janata Party, which is a, you know, group of young people, discontented young people. But it's not just that. It's also the Students Federation of India, the All India Students Association, and, you know, many other groups. So this is a coalition of protesters. And I think what sets them apart is these are very young people. So they are broadly in the 15 to 29 bracket. Which is really, you know, almost 400 million people come within that youth bracket in India. And we really need to look at, you know, what are the kinds of issues that are pinching young people right now. Mm-hmm. There's, you know, even by government figures, there is 9% youth unemployment in India right now. The International Labour Organization tells us that's closer to 16%. So, you know, young people are not finding jobs. There's automation, you know, there's informality in the economy. So the way out of, you know, unemployment or the way into social mobility would have been to do these exams that are held across the country for medical schools, for engineering schools, for government jobs. And what we had in the last protest 2 months ago was this youth anger saying, you know, this was our way of making it, you know, in our lives, doing better perhaps than our parents and older generations. Right. Have taken that away from us from, you know, with a very faulty exam process, which is run, which has been centralized in the current regime. It used to be decentralized and, you know, different state governments used to run it. Now it's this one national testing agency, which botched things up. And we saw youth suicides. We saw a lot of anger.
1: So on plenty the of grievances from the youth to keep them coming out on the streets, I think is what you're
3: saying.
1: Rajat, how important is it for the BJP government this time to be seen, not to be seen rather, as giving in to the cockroach party protesters again? Is it vital? Is it a vital moment for them to show this is not a turning point? This is not going to become the new business as usual going forward?
0: Well, absolutely. I think if you, one thing that BJP still believes that it has the capacity and the organizational might to win elections. And as long as the BJP continues to win election, they will ensure, you know, such protests do not snowball into a popular campaign against the government. Just recently, the Delhi University, it's a very big university, had its own student body elections, and the BJP's affiliated student wing won the election on a large number of seats. And this clearly shows, I mean, there have been several state elections all across the length and breadth of our country where the BJP has secured decisive victories. So as long as this bandwagon of victories carry on, BJP would still believe that they can contain any kind of momentum that the Cockroach Janata Party is trying to give to the opposition parties. But, you know, the close observers within the BJP are also looking at other ways in which they can allow youthful voices to be heard. To be said, there has to be an extension of sympathy towards some of the larger issues around concerns of jobs. There is a secular problem wherein artificial intelligence is eroding several of the economic ladders that were available to the middle class. And in such a scenario, BJP, through its government, is attempting and pressing the pedal onto startup schemes and ensuring that there are a whole host of new age startups which can generate enough opportunities for the youngsters.
1: Right.
0: So it's so also...
1: I think you're saying that the BJP is trying to reconnect with some of the disgruntled voting base. Clearly, though, Sravasti, it isn't working, or it hasn't worked perfectly, I think it's safe to say, on this issue when it comes to the electoral revision process. Take us through some of the complaints that this process is unfair, it's confusing, it's making it difficult for certain voters to retain their right to vote.
2: So when the special intensive revision was announced, prior to that, the burden of proof to prove the crux of the problem is that this is being put across as a citizenship verification exercise. The burden of proof of proving one's citizenship was not earlier placed on the citizen. Of course, only Indian voters can vote in Indian elections. But to prove that whether you're a citizen or not, apart from the documents that were being sought, was not placed on the citizen. If somebody had an objection, then they would have to go to the commission and then that would be investigated. Now, the entire population of the country is being asked to show document after document to prove that they are indeed citizens. We already have a situation as of now in which 13 crore, about 130 million people have been left off the rolls. And of course, a lot of that is including draft rolls because the final rolls have not come out in 16 states and union territories. But the question
1: Sravasti, let me ask you this question. Is there any evidence that the process or the commission is deliberately trying to deny legitimate voters their right to vote in certain areas? I know the Y did a study of this, and I think in West Bengal state you found some results that looked quite alarming. 70% of those found not eligible to vote were Muslims in West Bengal state, where they only make up 25% of the population. Is that what your finding was?
2: Yeah, but not just that. I think the most damning part of the whole exercise has come last week when the Indian Express reported that out of the three members of the Election Commission, two members raised 14 objections in 10 months on the exercise, including the ways in which the exercise was being conducted. That included a particular form for inclusion of new voters, which is Form 6, which requires the assent of Parliament to be changed. These two election commissioners said that they had raised objections that this form was changed illegally and in an unauthorized manner. Now, this form is also being used by the Election Commission for bringing in voters who have been deleted. Now, there's a lot of questions being raised because the form itself says that it is for inclusion of new voters. In the 1 year of the SIR that has been conducted, we still do not have any breakup of how many inclusions have been made in all these states who were actually deleted voters and not new voters. The Election Commission has not provided us with those figures. And one of the initial reasons the Election Commission said that there was a need to revise the electoral rolls in this special intensive manner was because there was a lot of illegal immigrants on the roll. It has been over a year. The Election Commission is yet to provide us with any figure of how many number of illegal immigrants have indeed been found on the rolls. There is no question about the fact that the electoral rolls need to be revised. But the ways and means in which it is being done, if the two out of three members of the Election Commission are raising questions, saying that one person is taking decisions in a centralized manner without even taking the other two members on board. Okay. That is a question itself that is coming from within, that the process is not
1: got
2: clear.
1: Got it. You've made that clear, Sravasti. I want to give Rajat an opportunity to come back on this because I can see he was shaking his head in disapproval, I think. Yeah. So let me give you a chance to give your take on this.
0: Sami, you had made an insinuation and you were hinting for the past few minutes that there has been a targeted deletion of Muslim voters. Let me
1: clarify. What I did is I read out the results of the WIRES study and I asked guest Sravasti to confirm that. Is that their finding? And that's what she confirmed. So I'm happy to give you the opportunity to disagree with that finding.
0: I don't agree with that finding, nor has there been. So there have been insinuations and there has been attempts at trying to, do press conferences by the opposition parties to make a communal assertion that a certain religious group has been identified and that is how, selective deletion of those voters has happened. But if you look at the aggregate picture, even of that state that you're referring to, the West Bengal, the proportion of the population between Hindus and Muslims, that 70-30 proportion is the exact same proportion in which the voters' names have also been deleted. So do not attempt to communalize this issue because this issue and several challenges to this issue have gone all the way to the Supreme Court. And Supreme Court has heard out these issues. There are tribunals, again, under the control of the Supreme Court and the Election Commission to also give second opportunity to people who've been removed because of lack of papers.
1: Rajat, let me present to you...
0: The age of the father, allow me to finish. Mm-hmm. Allow me to finish. In certain cases, the age of the father is lesser than the age of their sons and daughters. There have been such discrepancies in the electoral roll, which was not cleaned for the last 25 years in the country. Be it any state, any country around the world, electoral sanity of the electoral rolls is paramount to any democratic institution.
1: Let me briefly give Sravasti, since we're talking about a study that was done by your organisation, I'm going to give you a brief opportunity, Sravasti, to come back in on that before we go to Nikita. So I think what Rajat was saying basically is that your findings aren't accurate, especially when it comes to West Bengal state. He says that the numbers that your finding has given do not actually reflect an issue with the voter makeup, communal makeup.
2: The fact is that a lot of the areas where deletions have taken place, those are Muslim majority areas. And the WIRES reporter, Aparna Bhattacharya, has done a deep dive study on this. And she has found that in several of these Muslim majority areas, the winning margin was, in fact, the deletions were more than the winning margins. Those reports are available on the WIRE for viewers to read. But I also want to add to that appeals, yes, as Rajat mentioned, there are tribunals that have been set up by the Supreme Court, but the figures coming out from those tribunals are also very concerning. The tribunals itself are finding that more than 90% of the appeals are being restored in favor of those who were deleted. So why were they removed in the first place if they are being restored after the elections? The whole point of the election commission's voter inclusion drive always has been that no voter should be left out. But the whole concern coming out of the SIR exercise is that it has been an exercise of exclusion where people are getting deleted. We don't know how many new voters have been added.
1: Okay.
2: Isn't that a cause of concern?
1: Okay. We can go on with this forever, I think. But what I'm going to do, to be fair, Rajat, if I give you 30 seconds, because Nikita is waiting patiently, let me give you 30 seconds, Rajat, for a quick comment on what Sravasti had to say. 30 seconds, go ahead.
0: So in terms of the percentage, the SIR deleted certain voters. Out of that, almost 67% were Hindus and remaining almost 30-odd percent were Muslims. This is in proportion to the population of that state. So there is absolutely no insinuation which can stand the grounds of basic logic wherein Muslims have been cherry-picked in exclusion. Also keep in mind that West Bengal is a border state with Bangladesh. And Bangladesh has seen porous borders with India and systemic illegal migration, which has been recorded by several governments for the past 30, 40 years in the country, that people who have illegally migrated into India and have actually generated these documents and have become bona fide citizens without actually going through the due process.
1: Okay.
0: So cleaning up the electoral roll is something which every party has
1: agreed.
0: Okay,
1: you've made that point, Rajat, and I can see Sravasti's shaking her head. But Sravasti, we'll come back to you in a moment. Let's give Nikita an opportunity. Maybe some of the issue is not just the percentage of people who are being deleted, the percentage of after that, because it stages, right? And some people are put under review and returned and some are not. So, Nikita, the microphone is yours.
3: So, you know, I want to look at the bigger issue here. We began with protests on the street. What we had, you know, the last two speakers, you know, telling us their perspective on who has been deleted, who hasn't. At the heart of that is a big question mark over the electoral process. So earlier I was talking about, you know, people's mobility and path to mobility being undermined by a centralized and botched up state exam system. What you have here is the electoral process, which really is the bedrock of India. We have had elections, you know, right from the time we gained independence. And this was a very well-respected, globally respected electoral process. And, you know, we were replicated in so many post-colonial countries. That has, you know, had a serious questioning. Thanks to the media reporting, you know, millions and millions of people not being able to exercise their vote. What this is really doing and why we are seeing protesters on the street is because the institutions that symbolize the government are being brought into question. And that's why people are on the road, and that's why the government should be really halting and taking a look at what's going on. When this government came to power in 2014, the image we had was of Swaraj or good governance and a strong man in power, right? By his own proclamation, 56-inch chest, etc.
1: And obviously
3: that is being shot to pieces right now.
1: Okay,
3: and
1: so that's the I think we've got a minute left. So, Sravasti, I'm going to give you a minute to answer this question. Do you think the government has dealt appropriately with this issue, with the complaints, with the leaks coming out in the media?
2: I think there has been some reckoning, because in the last week we have seen the Election Commission put out a lengthy clarification on several of the points that were raised in the Indian Express's report, which in a sense was an admission of guilt, because they said that the Form 6 will be the inclusion of new voters. The Form 6 will be separate for SIR periods, will be separate for non-SIR periods. They said all decisions will now be, all minutes of the meeting will be made public. They also said that the BLOs, who are the booth level workers, workers will be going door to door. The public hearings for which people were being asked to line up with their documents, they are saying that they will be only conducted in special circumstances, and the effort will be made to hold it online. So there is definitely a sense in the government that they do not want a repeat of what happened in July when the minister was asked to resign. They want to make some amends, and that is clear in the Election Commission's functioning in the last one odd week.
1: Okay, we're going to have to leave it there. I'm really sorry, but we are out of time, so let's thank our guests. I'm sure there'll be another chance for

to come back and continue this discussion. This issue is probably not going away anytime soon. Rajat Sethi, Nikita Sood and Sravasti Dasgupta, thank you all. It's been a great discussion. And thank you too for watching. You can see the show again anytime by visiting our website, aljazeera.com. For further discussion, head over to our Facebook page. 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You can also join the conversation on X. Our handle there is @AJInsideStory. For now, that's it from me, Sami Zeidan, and the whole team here. Al Jazeera's coverage continues in a moment, so stay tuned.

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11: What you see here is a simple process. Women baking the bread, people come in to buy it. But behind it is much bigger transformation. As Gaza economy has been devastated, women are taking on jobs that allow them to support their families while also keep essential food production going.
12: Many traditional jobs have disappeared. Irina Khatib used to own her own business. Now, this is their only income.
13: My husband is unemployed and my son is injured. Now I'm doing whatever I can to provide for my family.
12: Communal ovens are playing a vital role in Gaza. Most of the population is displaced, living in tents or temporary shelters. Few have electricity, never mind the kitchen. The International Committee of the Red Cross supports 179 communal ovens across Gaza. The organization pays women about $25 a day. It is not only changing women's livelihood, it's changing their roles in the household and helping them to provide for their families.

0: Hello, I'm Darren Jordan. This is Al Jazeera, live from Doha, coming up in the programme. Election day in Brazil. Leftist President Lula da Silva is facing right-wing Senator Flavio Bolsonaro. Polls open in the coming hours. Yemen's Ansarullah Houthis under fire. Airstrikes target Sana'a and Taiz, forcing people to take shelter. Also ahead.
1: Down there, the headquarters of one of America's most infamous hate groups, the Ku Klux Klan. They tell us support is up. But what do rural American voters round here think of all of that ahead of the midterms? I'm Phil Lavelle, reporting from the Arkansas Ozarks.
0: And we speak to skateboarders in Gaza who are keeping their sport alive amid the ruins left by Israel's war. One of the most tightly contested elections in Brazil's history gets underway later on Sunday. 159 million voters are eligible to choose a president, state governors, as well as federal and state representatives. Opinion polls suggest the presidential race will come down to two candidates. The incumbent, Luiz Inácio Lula da Silva, is running for a fourth non-consecutive term. His main rival is far-right Senator Flavio Bolsonaro, son of the former president. Monica Yanaki reports from Rio de Janeiro.
2: Brazil's divide is on show in the colors filling its streets. In São Paulo, a sea of red, the color of the Workers' Party. Thousands turned out for President Lula, who is 80 and seeking a fourth term. He says he will defend Brazil's democracy and sovereignty, a pointed message to supporters of Jair Bolsonaro. The former president is serving 27 years for plotting a coup after losing the last election in 2022. Elsewhere in the state of São Paulo, it was yellow and green. Supporters of Flávio Bolsonaro, the former

0: president's 45-year-old son. He has promised to secure his father's release and carry on his legacy. Jair Bolsonaro built a right-wing movement that reshaped Brazilian politics, and Flávio is now asking voters to restore it to power.
1: The race is neck to neck, with both campaigns taking to the streets, distributing pamphlets like these people, trying to reach undecided voters. With a race this close, every ballot matters.
0: The latest polls show a statistical tie between the two frontrunners in a potential second round.
2: We're here to remind voters of Lula's achievements in public health, education, and social programs. But we're also campaigning for leftist candidates for Congress. Without the necessary support, no president can govern.
3: I'm 27 years old, most of my life under leftist governments, and the poor are still poor, living off government handouts. That's why I'm voting for Flávio Bolsonaro. I want change.
0: The winner will also shape the Supreme Court. The next president could appoint at least 3 of its 11 justices, with influence lasting for years. And the vote could redraw Brazil's place in the world. Lula has built ties with China and the global south. Flávio Bolsonaro has signaled a move closer to the United States under Donald Trump. Monica Yanakiev, Al Jazeera, Rio de Janeiro.
4: Yemen's Ansarullah Houthis say they've attacked an Aramco oil facility in the Saudi capital Riyadh. The group says they targeted the site with ballistic missiles and drones. Flames and a plume of smoke were seen rising from the state-owned refinery on Saturday. There was no immediate statement from Saudi authorities or Aramco. Yemen's government forces say they have carried out strikes on Houthi sites in the capital Sana'a and in the northwest of the country. The conflict escalated in July, with Houthis seizing territory along the Red Sea coastline. The two sides have also been trading airstrikes and artillery fire in the Taiz region. Our correspondent, Maha Ali, has more now from Taiz.
5: We are seeing intense clashes along a front stretching 15 kilometers on the western outskirts of Taiz. Some of the fiercest fighting has taken place between government forces and the Houthis. The Houthis launched a series of large-scale, coordinated attacks on government positions. The fighting has now eased somewhat, but both sides continue to exchange artillery fire. The Houthis used an exceptionally heavy volume of fire during the assault, and even now we can hear the sound of continuing fire, particularly from the Houthi side targeting the western areas. Residents there are appealing for evacuation as the shelling continues. There have also been civilian casualties. A shell hit a residential area in the Dabab, killing a baby just 14 days old after shrapnel struck the child in the head. Other attacks have also injured civilians.
4: Well, escalating attacks along Yemen's west coast have forced thousands of people from their homes. Many are seeking refuge in displacement camps. They have little protection from the elements and limited access to basic services. Adil Al-Yamani reports now from Al Bireyn camp in southwestern Yemen.
6: We are now in one of the displacement camps located between Taiz and Aden governorates. These areas have received thousands of displaced people. Humanitarian organizations say that their numbers have reached as many as 200,000. As you can see in this picture, these tents are not suitable for living or shelter. They lack even the most basic necessities. There are vulnerable groups here, including elderly people as well as children who are living in extremely difficult conditions. They were forced to flee their homes in the districts and areas of the western coast. As you can see, these are children who have left their homes and have been displaced to these areas for more than 20 days. They have gathered some grains and plants from the valleys near the displacement sites and lit fires to cook them. As we speak to you, you can hear the sounds of fighting coming from behind these hills. Displaced people have not been displaced just once. Many have been forced to flee 2, 3, or even 4 times because of escalating clashes.
7: Hadil Al-Yamani, Al Jazeera, Taiz.
4: Well, people fleeing conflict in Yemen often escape to Somali ports. In an exclusive interview with Al Jazeera, Somali President Hassan Sheikh Mohamud has accused the Ansarullah Houthis of destabilizing the region and disrupting navigation in the Bab al-Mandab Strait.
8: All of them are Yemenis. We would have liked to see a peaceful Yemen, a Yemen united, a Yemen that works for its own future. But I don't think that the Houthis can do that. They are not in a position to do that. They have proven that they are not inclined to that harmony and that peaceful. So the problem of Yemen is the Houthis, really. In real time, it is the Houthis that are aggressive, that are outside the international law or international framework. They are the ones who are destabilizing the region.
4: Ethiopia's army says it's recaptured the main airport in Mekelle, the capital of the Tigray region. Alula Aba Nega Airport was one of three in the region seized by rebel forces in late September. The army's gains are a major setback for Tigrayan forces in their own stronghold. The federal government's locked in a conflict with the Tigray People's Liberation Front and allied groups. The latest conflict in northern Ethiopia is the most serious escalation since the civil war 4 years ago. Meanwhile, the U.S. is warning that increasing cross-border tensions between Ethiopia and Eritrea could affect the entire Horn of Africa region. The State Department has urged both countries to return to dialogue. It comes days after Ethiopia and Eritrea cut diplomatic ties. Ethiopia accuses Eritrea, Sudan, and Egypt of backing the armed groups fighting in the north. The three countries, though, have denied the allegation. The head of the prison system in the U.S. state of Tennessee has resigned after the failed execution of an inmate on death row. The state governor says Frank Strada will step down this month. The execution of Krista Pike was stopped on Wednesday after she survived two lethal injections. She's now in a critical condition in hospital and an investigation is underway. The 50-year-old was sentenced to death for the torture and murder of her schoolmate back in 1995. It's the second time since May that Tennessee has failed to execute a prisoner. The head of America's most infamous hate group, the Ku Klux Klan, has told Al Jazeera that support is up ahead of the midterm elections because of the current political climate. But with younger white supremacists reaching bigger audiences through social media, how much relevance does the Klan actually have in 2026? From Boone County in the Ozarks, Al Jazeera's Phil Lavelle reports on what voters think there.
9: Behind these gates in rural Arkansas, a church where faith alone is not enough.
10: Would a black person be welcome at this church?
11: No.
10: Why?
11: Because this is a white nationalist church.
9: This is the headquarters of the Knights of the Ku Klux Klan, a name carrying a history of fear. White robes, burning crosses, lynchings of black people. And in 2026, its leader claims the current political climate is helping his cause.
11: People are beginning to stir and being angered by what they see happening to the country. So we're kind of a voice for that.
9: But turning that into members?
11: Support for us is growing. There's no question about that. But as for people actually become members, that's kind of a line they a little hesitant to cross sometimes.
9: We wanted to see how much, if any, influence this group or its message has ahead of the midterms. The Klan is trying to publicly rebrand around family and faith, though he tells us the robes are still used at times, and race is still at the top, determining who, in its leaders' eyes, belongs in America.
12: What do you make of politicians like Zoran Mamdani or Abdul El-Sayed?
11: Well, first off, they're not Americans.
10: El-Sayed was born in America.
11: I don't care where he was born. He's not American.
10: He would say he's as American as you are.
11: Well, of course he'll say that. Where was his parents from?
10: So many Americans, white Christian Americans, whose parents maybe came from Ireland.
11: Correct.
10: Or Italy.
11: They're Americans, absolutely.
10: Because they're white?
11: Because they're white. Absolutely. Because they're white.
9: Patriot Front, a separate white supremacist group, uses the slogan American by blood. Its marches have drawn viral attention, but the Klan's actual support numbers, much harder to pin down.
10: Is there a way that you can like quantify it? You know, like if
11: no.
10: I was to say to you, could you show us your membership?
11: You
10: would say that here's a pile of letters.
11: Yeah.
10: How do you, like, how can you?
11: Maybe we're wrong. Maybe everybody hates us. I don't know.
9: The Klan has moved on from just printed newsletters to online as well, although this leader's audience is only in the dozens. And away from them, a new generation of white nationalists is now reaching millions riding others' platforms.
13: If we don't conserve the demographics, forget about the rest.
9: Nick Fuentes, for example, being interviewed by big name Tucker Carlson. This caused a fierce fight on the right, many saying it went too far. And despite an Instagram ban, researchers found more than 100 accounts linked to his movement with around 1.4 million followers. Separately, around a third of Americans agree, not necessarily with extremists, but with this statement, that immigrants are invading our country and replacing our cultural and ethnic background. But holding that belief is one thing, making it the reason you vote is another. We drove through the Ozarks to the nearby town of Harrison. The KKK tries to get the first word in as visitors arrive, but for locals we spoke to, paying the bills is the top priority.
14: No one cares about the color of the person's skin next to them if they are not able to provide for their family.
9: And a recent poll backs that up, finding that the cost of living is likely to be the single biggest issue for nearly half of voters. Back at the compound, for the Klan, costs come second.
15: They're not looking at the things that Trump did to really restore America. It's just building the wall. I mean, I could say, I don't care if gas price is $20 a gallon.
9: Rob says support is growing, but the organization itself...
10: How strong is it today?
15: How strong? Not strong at all. We're not strong. You know, we're just a voice in the wilderness.
9: Phil Lavelle, Al Jazeera, Boone County, Arkansas.
4: Now, the standoff over a controversial Orange Order march in Northern Ireland is now in its eighth day. The parade has been blocked from passing through the Nationalist Garvaghy Road in Portadown. That's despite being given permission to go ahead for the first time in nearly 30 years. Al Jazeera's Milena Veselinovic reports now from Portadown.
16: People from all around the area, from other parts of the island of Ireland, have come here to support the Garvaghy Road residents in their objection against the Orange Order, a loyalist group marching through their nationalist community. They were given permission to do so for the first time in nearly 30 years. Now, there are many people here who say that that should have been a thing of the past, and many who have actually grown up amid the sectarian violence in Northern Ireland.
17: I remember it back in 28 years ago, the violence and the injustice on the people of the Garvaghy Road. It's terrible. But bringing this all up again, it's just so wrong. It's just so wrong on these people here. It's not fair.
16: Just a few kilometres down the road, we're at the heart of a loyalist area. And people here say that the Orange Order were given permission to march and that the law should be upheld.
18: We will continue to support the Orange Band and they will continue to attempt to walk down the Garvaghy Road. They've attempted it now every day, and the police stop them every day to say they haven't got the road clear.
16: Attempts at mediation have so far failed. It does show how divided this society still is. Milena Veselinovic, Al Jazeera, Portadown, Northern Ireland.
4: Time for a short break here in Al Jazeera. When we come back, as wildfires ravage Indonesia, volunteers are fighting the flames in Borneo and proving they can make a difference on the front lines. More on that. Stay with us.
19: It started in 1948.
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21: 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The entire educational sector was targeted.
22: 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One of them is not to give them any humanitarian aid, so the countries of the world will have pity on them and take them.
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19: People in Power, The Unmaking of Palestine, Part 1 on Al Jazeera.
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26: In Israeli media, there was the assumption that this was an attack against Israelis rather than just an altercation between pilots.
24: From the heart of the story.
27: Shifting trade from sea to land creates more bottlenecks and long

0: You're watching Al Jazeera, a reminder of our top stories here this hour. One of the most tightly contested elections in Brazil's history gets underway later on Sunday. Opinion polls suggest the presidential race will come down to two candidates, Luiz Inácio Lula da Silva and Flavio Bolsonaro. Yemeni government forces say they've carried out strikes on Houthi sites in the capital, Sana'a, and the city of Sada. The army says it also targeted Al-Baha and Taiz and destroyed several Houthi vehicles. Now, Iran's most senior security official says the country's undergoing one of the most difficult periods in its history. Mohsen Rezaei made the remarks during a government meeting on economic strategy. The US imposed new, sweeping sanctions in August. They put further pressure on an economy already facing high inflation, reduced oil revenues and a record drop in the value of its currency. German Chancellor Friedrich Merz has arrived in the Ukrainian capital in a show of support. He's expected to announce a military aid package worth more than $1 billion. Merz has warned Russia's bombing of Ukrainian energy plants and residential areas is a threat that could extend beyond the borders. Germany and Ukraine are also set to finalise a deal on joint drone production. Rights groups and the Ukrainian government have voiced concerns for the residents of a city under Russian control in the southern Kherson region. Russian forces have blocked routes in and out of Oleshki, cutting off supplies of food and medicine. But as Al Jazeera's Jonah Hull reports, a specialised Ukrainian drone unit is trying to break that siege and send in supplies.
1: In a country at war, one pocket of Ukraine is especially afflicted. This is Oleshki, once home to 24,000 people in the Kherson region. Now around 2,000 are left, trapped between the Russian front line and the Dnipro River, with Ukrainian forces on the other side. The last time supplies got through was in May, when a number of residents were evacuated. Those who remain are said to be starving, with no functioning services, while under frequent shelling. Attempts to deliver aid have had mixed success. Recent footage shows residents on bicycles braving loitering drones to fetch supplies from a nearby village. In early September, NGO vehicles were halted by a landmine, then attacked from the air by a drone. In the past week, a specialist drone unit of the Ukrainian army dropped 4 tons of food into Oleshki, but Ukrainian officials warn Russian soldiers are preventing its distribution.
2: They are also blocking every initiative and agreement aimed at evacuating people from Oleshki. Now they are trying to obstruct food deliveries as well. We have information that several people collecting delivered food were detained by Russian troops, severely beaten and thrown into a basement.
1: Ukrainian Foreign Minister Andriy Sybiha raised Oleshki at the UN General Assembly in New York, appealing for international pressure on Russia to allow in humanitarian aid. And it's a cause being taken up by Ukrainians abroad. Here, a banner unfurled at a football match in Hungary.
3: The Ukrainian government calls it a humanitarian disaster, a famine, it says, unfolding under Russian blockade. And while the Kremlin does acknowledge what it says are critical problems with food and medicine in Oleshki, it blames Ukraine for preventing the supply of aid.
1: In 2022, Oleshki was among other cities in southern Ukraine mounting a futile resistance to Russia's full-scale invasion. A year later, it was submerged by the waters of the Kharkovka hydroelectric dam after it was blown up by Russian forces. But worse has befallen the city since. People are said to be boiling weeds to survive, while stray dogs consume corpses in the street. Jonah Hull, Al Jazeera, Kyiv.
0: Hundreds of thousands of protesters in Spain have joined dozens of mass demonstrations in at least 3 cities. On Friday, the parliament failed to pass emergency measures aimed at trying to address a housing affordability crisis. And as Michael Apple reports, calls for a general strike are now growing.
4: A banner at this protest in the Spanish capital is calling for a general strike. For more than a week, Spaniards have been demonstrating over soaring housing costs and a shortage of affordable homes. Rent has doubled in the country over the past decade. Many accuse large corporations, commonly depicted as vultures on placards, of price gouging.

0: charging, buying up homes and charging exorbitant rents.
1: The situation is no longer just a market issue, but a national emergency. There are people living in appalling conditions, trying to get by, particularly in big cities like Madrid or Barcelona, where the situation is completely out of control.
0: Critics say it's an affordability issue driven by a lack of regulation, but also decades of underinvestment in housing. Evictions in Spain are common. At least 45 eviction orders are issued on average a day. But one woman's struggle to keep up with skyrocketing rent was the spark that ignited popular mobilization. An 87-year-old pensioner unable to afford a 430% rent hike.
2: What's happening here is a shame, with these vultures leaving us homeless. And as for a general strike, of course there has to be a general strike.
0: It's been more than a decade since unions in Spain last called for a general strike. It brought the country to a standstill twice in 2012 over labor reforms and austerity measures. Seeking to contain social unrest, Prime Minister Pedro Sanchez presented an emergency package to Parliament in the hopes that if it passed, it would quell anger on the streets. But it was blocked by right-wing parties. Protest action that started on the streets and public squares of Madrid has now spread to Barcelona and the third largest city, Valencia. Many are settling in, content to brave the weather, demanding what they say their constitution already guarantees, the right to decent and adequate housing. Mike Lappel, Al Jazeera.
3: In southeastern Spain, a 102-year-old woman has died in flash floods. Residents, shopkeepers and business owners have been cleaning up the damage in Castilla-La Mancha. The region received around 4 months of rain in just over 2 hours. It comes off the back of Spain's hottest summer on record. More than 2,000 people died from heat-related causes. Indonesia is facing its worst wildfires in more than a decade, fueled by drought and intensifying El Niño conditions. In Borneo, a group of volunteers is battling the flames, threatening their community. Cara Legg reports.
4: Every day, Melianti puts her life on the line, not because she has to, but because she wants to. She's part of a group of more than 100 women volunteers helping battle the blazes that are burning their communities. After she finishes her work as a carer, she puts on her firefighting equipment and joins other members of the volunteer group Power of Mama. They patrol the villages of Indonesia's Borneo, looking for smoke and flames and fighting fires when they find them.
5: We just want people to stop burning land. Everything is already so dry, and if this continues, everything will be destroyed. So much of the forest is already gone. It's heartbreaking to see. My concern is that once all of it has burned, what will become of the land? Perhaps all the trees will disappear and be replaced by oil palm plantations.
4: But she says she's also part of a battle against something bigger: how women are seen in her society. In these villages, firefighting is traditionally considered men's work.
6: There have been some people in the community who don't like our fire prevention activities. But if anyone asks for help, as long as our group is able to help, we will help.
4: Many of their families support the cause.
7: My wife remains the same person since she joined the firefighting volunteer community. There's been no change. The important thing is that she's still able to manage the housework.
4: But the landscape around them is becoming harder to protect. Peat fires can smolder underground for weeks, even months. And this year, drought and El Niño helped create worse conditions. The haze also remains a problem, with smoke from Indonesia crossing into Malaysia and Singapore. Indonesia's government says an area roughly three times the size of Jakarta burned between January and July, with part of Borneo among the worst hit. For these women, that means longer patrols and a more difficult fight in the future. In the smoke of Borneo, they're not just fighting for their forests, but redefining what their communities believe they can do. Cara Legg, Al Jazeera.
3: The United Nations says more than 20,000 students in the occupied West Bank were affected by Israeli attacks in the first 6 months of the year. Some were in class, others on their way to or from school. As Nida Ibrahim reports, parents are increasingly worried about the safety of their children.
8: A school bag on his back, a cement block in front of him, a 12-year-old hoping to remain out of sight. He managed to stay hidden for around 10 minutes, but Israeli soldiers raiding the village of Azawiya in the northern occupied West Bank spotted the boy. They beat him. His family says he was in shock when he returned home. On his face, a red mark in the shape of a hand.
9: Isn't it a shame to scare a child like that? It's unjust. We are very scared for our children. God only knows how this will affect them. He's only a child.
10: Palestinian children learn how Israel's occupation can harm them long before schools can teach them about their rights. And no matter what textbooks say about protecting children, the reality they live says otherwise. There are lessons that parents don't want their children to learn, but these end up being the ones children never forget.
8: At home, at school, or walking between the two, the feeling of safety is no longer there. Whether at the hands of soldiers or settlers, danger can come from anywhere. The UN recorded 224 Israeli attacks on education in the occupied West Bank, including East Jerusalem, in the first half of 2026. Many happened in or near schools, or while children traveled to and from class. These attacks included more than 152 schools, affecting more than 20,450 students. On Friday, a bus carrying children home from preschool got stuck waiting for an Israeli military checkpoint to open. 4- and 5-year-olds only reunited with their parents at around midnight. More than 350 Palestinian minors are held in Israeli detention centers or military prisons. Around half arrested without charge. Children with nothing to hide fear the same fate: arrest, assault, detention without reason. Support networks are shrinking too. After 35 years, Defense for Children International Palestine was forced to shut down, the result of an Israeli ban. The organization, which documents the detention and assault of children, provided some relief to traumatized young people. Not anymore. Psychiatrists say where trauma is continuous, therapy alone isn't enough. The injustice itself has to stop. And for children, fear doesn't end when the soldiers leave. There's always the worry about next time. Nida Ibrahim, Al Jazeera, Occupied West Bank, Palestine.
3: In Gaza, young Palestinians are turning concrete slabs, rubble and damaged rooftops into improvised skate parks to keep their sport alive. Like much of the Strip, most parks have been destroyed by Israel's war. Young people say they're attracted to skating to support their mental well-being. It offers rare moments of freedom amid the devastation. Hind Hoodery has more from Gaza City.
11: This is Gaza City's newest skate park. There are no ramps or smooth concrete here. Just the ruins of destroyed buildings. But for these children, it is enough to keep doing what they love. The war destroyed the skate parks they once dreamed of, so they turned to what was left behind.
12: We had to resort to these destroyed places because we lost the skate parks that we used to dream of. These slanted roofs of houses somehow give us the feeling that we are playing in a skate park, but it is considered the world's strangest skate park.
11: Rajab Rifi is a displaced skateboarding coach. He now trains dozens of children among the ruins, with just 5 skateboards salvaged from beneath the rubble of their homes. The places where they practice are not meant for skating. Some are barely safe to walk through, but the children keep coming back.
1: We are currently skateboarding in places that are not considered suitable for walking. We are trying to do the thing that we love. We skateboard between the rubble, trying to continue the sport.
11: For 12-year-old Zaina, the danger is obvious, but so is what skating gives her.
13: This place is dangerous, but we are forced to use this place. We love to train and practice our sport. We came to train here and to bring back the hope in us more.
11: The war has destroyed the infrastructure they once relied on. Equipment that once came from abroad is no longer reaching them. and the few skateboards they have are shared between dozens of children. Israeli authorities say goods entering Gaza are subject to a monitoring mechanism designed to prevent what they describe as advanced equipment. For these children, though, the need is simple: a skateboard, a place to practice, and a few minutes to feel like children again.
14: In Gaza, even skateboarding has been reshaped by the war. These children once had a place to train. Now they're weaving through the rubble and jumping over broken concrete. For now, the rubble becomes a place to play again. Hindal Khudari, Al Jazeera, Gaza, Palestine.
3: Well, that's it from me, Darren Jordan. There's much more, of course, on our website at aljazeera.com. The news continues here after People and Power. Stay with us.

0: Amira Jajeh and her family were forced to flee their home in Gaza City at the start of the war in 2023. They found shelter in one of the hundreds of tent cities in the southern Gaza Strip. Like everyone here, they fear being driven out again. But this time, across the border to Egypt. Amira's eldest son, Mohammed, shares a tent with his mother, his wife, and their three children.
1: This whole Gaza Strip, it's been like under war every couple of years. But actually, we never lived in peace. And we never saw the peace that they keep telling us about. This is something we used to hear since I was a child. And we never saw it on the ground, actually. Our kids would love to live a normal life as any child in this world. That's what they dream of. They want to just live a normal life. We wish that we could go back to our houses, to the areas we grew up in. Or if we're gonna get out these borders, we would love to get out like normal people, to go out and have the opportunity to go to any place to live in normal areas, not to stay in camps

0: not stay in tents, Encina.
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2: The only existence Muhammad and his children have ever known is war and a life of displacement. The process of that displacement has its roots in Europe.
3: It really begins in the late 19th century when an ideological movement called Zionism decides that the best way to solve the problem of anti-Semitism in Europe and the best way for a modern future for the Jewish people is in the land of Palestine. In that period between the late 19th century and the end of the First World War, Zionism becomes a fact on the ground in Palestine. The most important method used by these European Jewish settlers to take over a land that will belong to the Palestinians and build their own homeland on it, the main method they were using was ethnic cleansing, expulsion, transfer if you want.
2: Britain ruled Palestine from 1918 to 1948 and facilitated the mass immigration of about 500,000 Jews from Europe.
3: So already in 1926, they evicted 11 villages, which means a few thousand people, were the first Palestinian victims of ethnic cleansing.
2: Robbed of their farms and orchards, expelled Palestinians became part of the urban working class. Over the next decade, Palestinian resistance took the form of strikes and rallies, and increasingly, armed resistance. British arrests and killing of Palestinian leaders fueled the 1936 Arab Revolt.
4: After the revolt, the British sent a commission to Palestine, and the commission was the first to think of the idea of two states. It included the relocation, the term was, of some of the population. The main champion at the time was someone with the name of Yosef Weitz. And Weitz was the head of the Jewish National Fund, whose job was to acquire lands for Jewish use only. The discussions went further to the level that they started to think of where do we move these Palestinians. And they came up even with a solid recommendation that Palestinians should be moved to what is known Al Jazeera in Syria.
2: Al Jazeera lies in the Syrian desert on the border with Iraq, more than 900 kilometers from Palestine.
3: So when we reach the end of the mandate, that is May 1948, you can see that the Zionist movement managed to buy 5 to 6% of the land of Palestine, that's all, because people resisted and not everybody was willing to send land, understanding that purchase of land immediately is followed by eviction of people. It's a settler colonial movement of a project of displacement and replacement. If they don't complete the takeover of the land and the transfer of the people, they will continue.

0: Yaqub Odeh was a child in 1948 when Zionist forces attacked his family's village in Lifta, outside Jerusalem, and drove its residents from their homes.
1: احنا طردنا من ارضنا ومن بيتنا زي ما بيحكوا اليوم لاهلنا في غزة في القطاع روح وين يروح مش مهم المهم يطلع من البلد.
0: Yaqub has kept his family's property deeds, photographs, and the key to their home.
1: بعدين هذه كواشين ارضنا هاي تركيا وهاي الانتداب الاستعمار البريطاني وستبقى لنا هذه هذول صور هاي طلاب مدرسة لفتة هذه سنة 45 هذا أخوي هذا بن خالي وهذا لفتة هي قرية من 531 قرية اللي دمرها الاحتلال كليا بسكنها 3000 نسمة قبل النكبة في أكثر من 550 بيت
0: Jaffa, one of Palestine's most historic coastal cities, was also forcibly emptied of its Arab inhabitants. Many homes still have the names and photographs of their original owners above their doors. Sami Abu Shahadi's family was among the few who remained.
2: The main tools for ethnic cleansing of Palestine between 1947 and 1949 was violence by different Zionist terrorist groups. All the important Palestinian cities, Yafa, Haifa, Akka, Lid, Ramle, people were expelled. The majority were expelled through the sea because Jaffa is a coastal city. Those who went south, I'm talking about tens of thousands of people, were expelled to Gaza. Gaza is only 65 kilometers far from Jaffa.
0: Amira's family was among those expelled from Jaffa during the Nakba. 700,000 Palestinians were turned into refugees almost overnight when the State of Israel was established. Now, Amira fears history is repeating itself.
3: رحلة 48 هذه الهجرة تقول لي يما إحنا كانوا ينزلوا علينا براميل ونجري في الشوارع هي وأخوي كان صغير عايدها وتقول اللي يجي عليه القنبلة بسموها قنبلة الناس أشلاء في الشوارع يعني والحمد لله شردوا منها وطلعت أيامها أبوي كان له حسكة أخذها وطلعها في الحسكة عن طريق البحر
0: During the 1967 war, another 300,000 Palestinians were displaced.
4: In 1967, after the war and the occupation of the West Bank, including Jerusalem and the Gaza Strip, there was practically gathering of people and robbing them of everything. And that, of course, continued in various stages. There was a plan, particularly, of reducing the number of refugees in Gaza. And there were talks about let's destroy the refugee camps and transfer this population to Jordan until Jordan started to prevent Gazans from entering.
5: In order to understand the different trajectories of colonization and the dynamics of expulsion, we need to understand the underlying environment of Palestine. The first Zionist to have come to Palestine in the 19th century was very interested in the weather, and they were trying to understand where this beginning of the desert began. Zionism was articulated in relation to this invisible threshold. And where they calculated it to be is a kind of a line that they call the aridity line. And it cuts through the Gaza Strip just north of Rafah, between Rafah and Wadi Gaza. That line was a settler colonial project.

0: out of all the many ways in which Palestine has been carved with fences and walls and all those borders, that line has been one of the most consequential frontiers of colonization. Because the desert has been for Zionists a kind of the horizon for the expulsion of Palestinians. Palestinians should leave the promised land, that is where the rain starts, where the rain line begins, and be expelled into the Egyptian Sinai or into the south of the Gaza Strip. So this is soil, and this is sand. In the 50s and 60s and the 70s and every decade, Israel used different means to try and expel or force Palestinians to leave Gaza into Egypt. Egypt held the border. Genocide hit a dead end. It failed its aim to expel Palestinians from the last bit of fertile soil, an area that is cultivable in Palestine.
1: In 2023, days after Israel launched the war on Gaza, following the October 7th attack, the Israeli magazine 972 published a leaked document from Israel's Ministry of Intelligence. It proposed the permanent exile of Gaza's 2.2 million Palestinians to Egypt. Four months into the war, close to a dozen Israeli cabinet ministers participated in a resettled Gaza event in Jerusalem, including the Israeli National Security Minister, Itamar Ben-Gavir. Daniela Weiss is known as the godmother of the settler movement.
2: There will be no Arabs in the Gaza Strip. They will go to Turkey, to Scotland, to Britain. I want them out of Gaza, and we'll use different methods. One of them is not to give them any humanitarian aid, so the countries of the world will have pity on them and take them.
1: The Israeli push to expel Palestinians from Gaza violates international law. The UN partition plan of 1947 allocated 43% of Palestine to a Palestinian state. But that never happened. And by 1967, Israel had seized 78% of historic Palestine, leaving Palestinians with just 22% of their original homeland. By 2020, the areas Palestinians were permitted to inhabit had gone down to 15%. And since then, they have continued to shrink.
3: I started working at WCLAC in March 2023, and it already marked the deadliest year for Palestinian children at the time.
1: Kifaya Krem works at the Women's Center for Legal Aid and Counseling in Ramallah. She documents Israeli violence against women and children.
3: This is not something new. This is not something that we have seen only after the genocide.
1: Hundreds of Palestinian children are being held in Israeli prisons. Many without charge or trial. Dozens are killed by soldiers and settlers every year. And women are targeted too.
3: We see the same tactics that have been utilized during Nakba to get people to leave. Rape and sexual violence was used in many villages and many areas. Now the same thing is happening.
1: In 2025, the UN Human Rights Council reported that sexual and gender-based violence is increasing.

0: increasingly used as a method of war by Israel to destabilize, dominate, oppress, and destroy the Palestinian people, and that there is a pattern of sexual violence, including cases of rape and other forms of sexual violence, torture, and other inhumane acts.
1: Since the genocide, we have documented a policy that's aiming to prevent birth within Palestinian communities, whether in Gaza, West Bank, and Jerusalem, but it was more visible in Gaza. This T-shirt, for example, is something that we have documented ages ago. This was published in 2005. It shows a T-shirt that says, one shot, two kills. Even pregnant women who were detained or who were checked in Gaza by Israeli soldiers or stopped at the Netzarim checkpoint reported being beaten on their pregnant belly because it was visible, and they said that they beaten us on our belly. So the terms that have been used, like in Palestinian organizations, would be reproductive genocide or rebrocide at this point, because it explains the massive scale and not the isolated incidents. It's a policy of preventing birth.
0: The UNHCR says Israel has destroyed in part the reproductive capacity of the Palestinians in Gaza as a group, including by imposing measures intended to prevent birth, one of the categories of genocidal acts in the Rome Statute and the Genocide Convention.
2: One of the first buildings when I was still there that was hit, and it was hit by phosphorus bombs, was the maternity building of Shifa Hospital.
0: Dr. Abu Sitteh spent the first weeks of the war working in two Gaza hospitals. One of them was El Shifa, the largest in the Gaza Strip.
2: One of the first places that were being targeted, and we're talking October, November, December 23, were the IVF clinics. And the first hospitals that were destroyed completely by the Israelis were the two children's hospitals. And so there's a kind of targeting in order to create increased death amongst women giving birth. It created a massive increase in maternal deaths, I think fivefold, and in deaths amongst newborn children.
0: 1 month into the war, 31 premature babies had to be rescued from El Shifa's neonatal unit, which the World Health Organization said had become a death zone. Gaza's entire health system was under attack. On October 17th, 2023, Al Ahli Hospital was hit. Dr. Abu Sitteh was there.
3: We heard a missile screech following by a huge explosion. As a result of the explosion, part of the ceiling of the operating room fell. As I moved towards the outside of the operating room and towards the emergency department, we could see bodies of children piled up. Israel has been warning the entire world that it was going to attack Palestinian hospitals, and it did exactly that.
0: Hundreds of people were killed that night. It was just the beginning.
2: After that, we saw the systematic destruction of the hospitals.
0: Since the beginning of the war, Israel has destroyed or damaged 94% of Gaza's medical facilities. Israel is also accused of targeting individual doctors.
2: We know the Israelis had an AI software called Where's Daddy, where they selected the doctors that they needed to kill. Health workers and health professionals were 0.8% of the population, but by the end made up 9% of those who were killed. We see that 40% of those killed were senior physicians and senior nurses and specialist nurses. The Israelis were banking on that shock and the level of violence and brutalism would force Palestinians to leave.
4: These plans of transfer, of ethnic cleansing, that have long been the position of the Zionist movement, we're seeing them play out in real time.
5: We can get the numbers down from 1.4 to maybe 100, 200,000 or quarter of a million. And that's it, and that's the solution, and declare full sovereignty.
1: And they all say the same thing. There's a policy of setting everything on fire. We have mass coordinated attacks by settlers in these areas. They start to target and plan to target certain villages and keep targeting those certain villages. And we see that it works hand in hand with the Israeli army.
6: Maximum

0: As we made our journey here, we saw some of the helicopters picking up some of the dead bodies that had been found here.
1: Search and rescue operations are in full swing after a brief suspension due to the weather.
2: The whole area has been completely buried in mud.
3: So many people still waiting to hear from their loved ones. We're outside a hospital in downtown Kathmandu.
4: And supplies like this are so important. Here we have water purification systems.
5: Flying in and out of this tiny little strip of dirt is very complicated and amazingly dangerous.
6: Is President Trump testing the limits of U.S. leverage and power? Is America winning, or is it now caught in a new kind of quagmire? How is the war on Iran impacting where the Trump administration actually stands with Americans and the rest of the world?
7: Your weekly take on U.S. politics, The Bottom Line.
8: Two global movements, one science-based, the other grounded in ancient wisdom.
9: Love gives birth to care. When we have this insight, we start to see things very differently.
8: Both seeking harmony with the planet by realigning human values.
10: The question is not so much what needs to be done, but why aren't we doing it?
11: Now is the time. We cannot wait anymore. We have to do something about it.
8: Changing the system from within. Earthrise, we are nature. On Al Jazeera.
12: We are on the main highway linking Beirut to Lebanon's east and to neighboring Syria.
13: Any one of these cars can be hit by an Israeli drone at any time.
14: In the past few seconds, Israeli airstrikes have destroyed Syria's Ministry of Defense.
15: Climate change is part of the problem, and according to the World Bank, Lebanon is among the least prepared countries in the region to deal with this situation.

0: Hello, I'm Fully Bhatti Boy. You're watching the News Hour on Al Jazeera. The top stories this hour. Election day in Brazil. Leftist President Lula da Silva is facing right-wing Senator Flavio Bolsonaro. Polls open in the coming hours. Yemen's Ansarullah Houthis come under fire. Airstrikes target Sana'a and Taiz, displacing more civilians. Also this hour, from AI in surveillance to AI in classrooms, we look at what the winner of the race to get ahead wins as part of our special series on artificial intelligence. Plus,
1: down there, the headquarters of one of America's most infamous hate groups, the Ku Klux Klan. They tell us support is up. But what do rural American voters round here think of all of that ahead of the midterms? I'm Phil Lavelle, reporting from the Arkansas Ozarks.
0: Thank you for joining us. One of the most tightly contested elections in Brazil's history gets underway later on Sunday. 159 million voters are eligible to choose a president, state governors, as well as federal and state representatives. Opinion polls suggest the presidential race will come down to two candidates. The incumbent, Lula da Silva, is running for a fourth non-consecutive term. His main rival is far-right Senator Flavio Bolsonaro, the son of the former president, Jair Bolsonaro. Al Jazeera's Monica Yanakiev reports from Rio de Janeiro.
2: Brazil's divide is on show in the colors filling its streets. In São Paulo, a sea of red, the color of the Workers' Party. Thousands turned out for President Lula, who is 80 and seeking a fourth term. He says he will defend Brazil's democracy and sovereignty, a pointed message to supporters of Jair Bolsonaro. The former president is serving 27 years for plotting a coup after losing the last election in 2022. Elsewhere in the state of São Paulo, it was yellow and green. Supporters of Flávio Bolsonaro, the former president's 45-year-old son. He has promised to secure his father's release and carry on his legacy. Jair Bolsonaro built a right-wing movement that reshaped Brazilian politics, and Flávio is now asking voters to restore it to power.
3: The race is neck to neck, with both campaigns taking to the streets, distributing pamphlets like these people, trying to reach undecided voters. With a race this close, every ballot matters.
2: The latest polls show a statistical tie between the two frontrunners in a potential second round.
4: We're here to remind voters of Lula's achievements in public health, education, and social programs. But we're also campaigning for leftist candidates for Congress. Without the necessary support, no president can govern.
5: I'm 27 years old, most of my life under leftist governments, and the poor are still poor, living off governmental handouts. That's why I'm voting for Flavio Bolsonaro. I want change.
2: The winner will also shape the Supreme Court. The next president could appoint at least three of its 11 justices, with influence lasting for years. And the vote could redraw Brazil's place in the world. Lula has built ties with China and the global South. Flavio Bolsonaro has signaled a move closer to the United States under Donald Trump. Monica Yanakiev, Al Jazeera, Rio de Janeiro.
0: In other world news, Yemen's Ansarullah Houthis say they've attacked an Aramco oil facility in Saudi Arabia's capital, Riyadh. The group says they targeted the site with ballistic missiles and drones. Flames and a plume of smoke were seen rising from the state-owned refinery on Saturday. There was no immediate statement from Saudi authorities or Aramco. And Yemen's government forces say they've carried out strikes on Houthi sites in the capital Sana'a and in the northwest of the country. The conflict escalated in July with the Houthis seizing territory along the Red Sea coastline. The two sides have also been trading airstrikes and artillery fire in the Taiz region. U.S. President Donald Trump says he's nearing a decision on the Iran war. He's warned Tehran it faces what he calls the easy way or the hard way. Negotiations to end the conflict have been stalled for months. A major point of dispute is freedom of navigation in the Strait of Hormuz. Iran's parliament speaker Mohammed Bagher Khalibaf says the U.S. can no longer stall for time. He says the critical waterway won't reopen until Tehran's conditions are met. These include sanctions relief and the unfreezing of Iranian assets.
6: The Americans have been frustrated in the face of the resistance and steadfastness of the Iranian people. The Americans, who say something different in the media, have recently put forward proposals through an intermediary. But they should understand that the era of dragging out time and imposing unilateral demands is over. The position of the Islamic Republic of Iran is completely clear and firm. And the Strait of Hormuz will not be reopened until our seven conditions, based on the Islamabad understanding, are fulfilled.
0: Meanwhile, Iran's most senior security official says the country is undergoing one of the most difficult periods in its history. Mohsen Rezai made the remarks during a government meeting on economic strategy. The U.S. imposed new sweeping sanctions in August. They've put further pressure on an economy already facing high inflation, reduced oil revenues and a record drop in the value of its currency. Let's discuss all this now with Alexandru Hureștanu, a military defense analyst who focuses on maritime security, joining us here in the studio. Thank you so much for your time. So Donald Trump says Iran faces the easy way or the hard way. What in concrete military and political terms are the options for Washington now? Because as you heard there from Khalibaf, the Iranians aren't budging.
7: So I think we should go also and expand a little bit the picture here and see that we do have another aircraft carrier coming in the region, and that also quite coincides with the midterm election in US. The arrival estimated time will be end of October, so it's basically the midterm election period, and we will see an overlap of more or less three aircraft carriers deployed in the region. I assume the third aircraft carrier is here to relieve one of the two existing, with H.W. Bush already in Thailand currently for R&R. But there will be a period where all these three aircraft carriers will be present in the region, increasing the military pressure that the U.S. can impose on Iran.
0: But does the presence of these three aircraft carriers, when the third one gets here, does that signal new strikes, that the Americans are preparing new strikes, or perhaps is it coercive diplomacy that they're engaging in?
7: It signals options that U.S. has, or at least the U.S. Trump administration has, including strikes. Having three aircraft carriers is not necessarily expanding the range of tools that U.S. has, but expands the quantity of tools that U.S. has. We're going to talk about three carrier air wings, able to do 24 hours combat missions, 3 points of launch. And additionally, we have a 13 MEU, Marine Expeditionary Unit, joining with this third aircraft carrier. So that will make two Marine Expeditionary Unit during the midterm election period here. Most likely, again, I would assume it's to relieve the USS Boxer, the 11th, having embarked the 11th Marine Expeditionary Unit, but gives more options to the U.S. Administration in case they want to go to this type of coercive, military coercive type negotiations or diplomacy.
0: But does that additional military pressure and the economic pressure that Iran is experiencing, does that reduce their ability to fight? Because what you hear from Tehran is that, you know, we're not going to move on these demands that we have.
7: Iran has had probably many years to think what would be its strategy against an adversary the size of U.S. And furthermore, these past 6 months have been teaching Iran also some lesson. And there is a logic of the porcupine strategy, where you make yourself, when you make a specific way of dealing with an opponent in that way that the cost is so big that the opponent will consider not to do it. And Iran has tried to use this strategy as this type of porcupine strategy, is an asymmetric strategy. But the bringing of an aircraft carrier in the vicinity here, a third one, and the bringing of another MEU unit and allowing these forces to be, to have a specific amount of time on the waters here, while probably replacing, rotating one of the forces already existing, gives US some form of increased military pressure if they need to use that. And also probably suggests that the type of strategy they use in order to relieve some of this blockade that Iran is trying to impose on the Strait of Hormuz has reached a maturity point where we also get numbers as in 60 million barrels per day in September overall through this shuttling of resources. So U.S. probably feels confident that their strategy to handle a potential redisruption of a factor of magnitude to the Strait of Hormuz can be handled with what they do now. Mm-hmm. And that will increase their flexibility in terms of deciding to use or not a military option.
0: But what about what's happening in Yemen now, Alexandru? How does it tie into the conflict with Iran, because we're seeing now intense fighting in Taiz in Yemen. The Houthis claiming to have struck this Saudi Aramco oil facility near Riyadh. How much autonomy do the Houthis in Yemen have in deciding how they're fighting in Yemen? And what is Iran's level of involvement, direct or indirect, there?
7: We know that Iran has the Quds force, which were set up in order to basically coordinate and generate this type of force in the what we call proxies of Iran across the region. But Houthis have been one of the more independent forces, mm-hmm. And they do have their own reason for why to fight Yemeni government, and especially Saudi Arabia, given Saudi Arabia is one of the supporters of the Yemeni government. But there is little to consider this is just a coincidence. So it's an opportunistic moment for Houthis to also push their own agenda, but at the same time to help in a war in which Iran has some purposes, given and just analyzing the targets that the Houthis have selected in Saudi Arabia.
0: But do you think the Yemen front could be Iran's preferred way to retaliate against the U.S. if it was to sustain more attacks and more strikes?
7: Would not be wrong to assume that Iran would leverage proxies or proxy actions where into a deal and trying to save face that they do respect their end of a potential bargain. So that's something that for Iran is always one of its, let's

0: the wild cards, one of its trump cards that they can use in expanding the regionality of this conflict and escalating the war beyond the border of the Strait of Hormuz or the actual Gulf.
1: Thank you so much, Alexandru, for your analysis. Alexandru Hudeștanu, a military and defence analyst, joining us here on Al Jazeera. Now, flights are resuming between Iran and the Iraqi holy city of Najaf. The Iraqi prime minister says the U.S. approved Baghdad's request to waive sanctions targeting Iran's aviation sector. The flights are meant to support humanitarian efforts and medical treatment. Tehran said the restrictions had affected pilgrims, patients and students. In Ethiopia, the army says it's recaptured the main airport in Mekele, the capital of the Tigray region. Alula Abanega Airport was one of three airfields in the region seized by rebel forces in late September. The army's gains are a major setback for Tigrayan forces in their own stronghold. The federal government is locked in a conflict with the Tigray People's Liberation Front and allied groups. The latest conflict in northern Ethiopia is the most serious escalation since the civil war 4 years ago. And the U.S. is warning that increasing cross-border tensions between Ethiopia and Eritrea could affect the entire Horn of Africa region. The State Department has urged both countries to return to dialogue. This comes days after Ethiopia and Eritrea cut diplomatic ties. Ethiopia accuses Eritrea, Sudan and Egypt of backing the armed groups fighting in the north. The three countries have denied the allegation. Plenty more ahead on this Al Jazeera News Hour, including...
2: Look around this market, hundreds of faces, each with a story. Most of these faces have become data, captured, analysed and tracked. I'm Tariq Abazoum and I'll have that story coming up.
1: And the only school for special needs children in Somalia's capital faces the threat of closure. In the final day of our special series, The World of AI, we look to the future. What will our world look like once artificial intelligence is not only present in every aspect of it, but also much smarter than us? Well, we have stories about AI surveillance in Gaza, how coding is being taught in schools in Seoul, and training centers in Los Angeles that teach adults how to use AI. But first, Colin Baker looks at the promises of the technology. What will the winner of the AI race win?
3: If you listen to the tech moguls, the AI race has a finish line. One model so good at doing anything that it no longer needs humans to guide it, and then it makes better versions of itself forever. Now, many call this goal artificial general intelligence, AGI. But to be clear, we aren't there yet. AI still needs a lot of prompting and guidance from us humans, and it doesn't make anything that's better than itself yet. And there are many researchers who say AGI will never happen. But if it did happen, what would that world look like? Well, here's what the AI makers say. Empowerment, universal prosperity, a future where everyone can have an excellent life. A country of Nobel Prize winners in a data center. Quality of life in the developed world, guaranteed food security everywhere else. And the end of the current economy. Phrases like a post-scarcity world or ages of amazing abundance are thrown around next to an end to the economy. A world where AI will perform everything humans can. But in most of these futures, it's unclear what humans will do. It's so unclear that many AI founders suggest paying a universal basic income, free money for out-of-work humans. And we won't know until we get there, if we do. But let's look at what the technology is already doing for us today. AI is part of science. It reads papers, it discovers proteins, possible genetic mutations, and potential new drugs, even though none of them are yet approved for use. It's an essential part of all software coding. And though it cannot perform surgery on a human by itself, it's being trained to. In culture, though, it's everywhere. It makes entertainment for children and adults, and we're watching it. It puts songs on the charts and they're trending. It's guiding stock trading, it's shopping, it's starting to help humans choose their long-term partners, and it's flying killer drones. Above all, it's inside education. Students are getting through their homework faster, and they're also failing more tests, according to at least one study. Now, it's done all of that in just 3 years. Humans still have jobs, but in many sectors, AI labor is about to become cheaper than human labor. Now, Jensen Huang of NVIDIA, the company that designs the chips that power most of AI, has a different take. He says that for most tasks, artificial general intelligence, it's already here, and that the milestones are kind of senseless at this point. His company is the most valuable in the world. AI creators are promising to deliver total prosperity and break the economy. The question isn't who wins, it's what we humans will do

0: technology and surveillance to identify, monitor and analyze Palestinians. Al Jazeera's Tariq Abu Azoum has this report from central Gaza.
1: For Palestinians fleeing the homes in northern Gaza during 2025, the journey took them through Israeli checkpoints. Their movements, identities and histories were captured and processed through an expanding Israeli surveillance system. Abdul Karim says Israeli forces subjected him to facial recognition as he passed through the Israeli checkpoint.
2: At the checkpoint, they started calling us over the loudspeaker, telling us to raise our IDs in our left hands and look straight at the cameras installed on the military tanks. We had to keep walking while keeping our faces directed towards the cameras. They called some people out of the crowd and took them away for interrogation. We also heard gunshots at the site.
1: 21-year-old Hussam Saada says Israeli forces raided his school, stripped and searched him before using a mobile phone to scan his face.
3: They forced us to stand in a queue and they started selecting five people at a time. There was a laptop and a camera being operated by specific soldiers. Some soldiers also used smartphones to take our photographs. Some people were released, while others were detained after being filmed.
1: Months later, Hussam went towards an aid distribution site trying to find food. He told us an Israeli sniper shot him in the head. He survived, but the question remains, what does it mean when a person can be scanned and identified without their consent? It starts with a face. A camera or mobile phone can capture it and convert its features into biometric data that can be matched against database and combined with other information, including their location and movement, building a digital profile of the individual. Facial recognition is only one layer. Human Rights Watch has documented AI military tools, including Lavender, which analyzes data about people, and The Gospel, which uses algorithms to identify potential targets. Another tool, Where is Daddy?, uses mobile phone location data to track targets. They draw on surveillance data, machine learning, and personal information to monitor movements, assess people, and support military decisions. For Palestinians in Gaza, there was no consent, no choice, and no clarity over where the biometric data goes, who can access it, and how it could be used in the future. Because once a face becomes data, it can become part of a digital record that follows you. Tariq Abu Azoum, Al Jazeera, Deir al-Balah, Palestine.
0: Around the world, economists and workers alike are concerned about AI replacing humans. A recent report from the McKinsey Global Institute found that roughly 11 million American workers, or about 7% of the workforce, may need to switch jobs in less than a decade. John Hendren reports from Los Angeles, where some workers are doing something about it.
4: The objective with these AI literacy workshops is help inform the community.
5: In Los Angeles, where the plot is always changing, creative artists are rewriting their futures with artificial intelligence.
6: When I heard about AI and the idea of it creating music without a musician being in the room, I was terrified.
5: Will Jordan, a composer and producer, is working to get ahead of a technology that threatens to displace him.
6: I think there's good reason to worry. I think I see a lot of people being displaced, and I see a lot of artists and producers looking for work because there's technology that can do their job for them.
5: So is fashion designer Monica Gupta.
7: Some people are saying that it will throw you out of business, or so many people or humans will have no job, AI or machines will take over and all that stuff. That's why I'm attending these seminars to use AI instead of getting overruled by AI.
4: Would it be good to bring into the LA Public Library to do an AI workshop?
5: In a conference room in the LA Public Library, instructor and former Intel executive Elio Guerra says it's possible to create a human-centered future, but AI will disrupt the workforce.
8: If you look at all of the functioning components of a society, from like government, education, economics, all of that will need to be rethought with this wave of technology.
5: If AI is doing much of the work, he says, one solution is to give displaced workers an ownership stake in the industry's output. American workers have already been through two major reskilling crises in the past 20 years. First, the financial crisis of the early 2000s forced workers to learn new skills and cost thousands of jobs. Then in the pandemic, it happened all over again.

0: Now, with the advent of artificial intelligence, workers here at the Los Angeles Public Library and elsewhere are reskilling one more time.
1: As debate rages over data centers,
2: we believe that the American people should have a voice in this conversation.
1: And whether to put guardrails on AI development.
3: They understand that they have to self-police.
1: Workers here and across the U.S. are scrambling to master AI before AI can master them. John Hendren, Al Jazeera, Los Angeles.
4: South Korea is investing almost $900 billion to rival China and the U.S. as an AI superpower. To ensure enough homegrown talent, primary school children are taught robotics and how to code. They're also taught to question the ethics of the technology they're building. Jack Barton has more from Seoul on what students are learning and why teachers say there's no turning back.
5: South Korean students in grades 3 to 6 learning the fundamentals of data management and AI algorithms and how to combine them to build robots. They also learn block coding and how to make facial recognition cameras. All of this after first learning AI ethics.
6: At first, I thought of artificial intelligence as something that tells lies a lot and as a tool that people use too indiscriminately.
7: AI technology can be used for bad things, including crimes. So I think the key is to learn how to use it properly and use it honestly and responsibly.
5: That's what the Seoul government wants to hear as it rolls out its pilot program.
8: Our AI and software education program is being offered at 6 elementary schools in Seoul. Around 3,000 students are taking part in the current program.
9: This isn't an isolated policy. It's part of a national strategy. Since 2020, South Korea has been weaving AI through all aspects of its education system, training more than 34,000 teachers along the way.
5: Which feeds into South Korea's attempt to become a major artificial intelligence power and to provide the population with free, unlimited access to homegrown generative AI.
10: The changes brought by AI aren't really something we can stop, so I think it's better for students to actively engage with these changes as part of their education.
5: Whether this approach becomes a global model or a lesson in moving too fast, one thing is clear. In South Korea, the next generation isn't waiting to be told about AI, they're already building it. Jack Barton, Al Jazeera, Seoul.
4: The head of America's most infamous hate group, the Ku Klux Klan, has told Al Jazeera that support is up ahead of the midterm elections because of the current political climate. But with younger white supremacists reaching bigger audiences through social media, how much relevance does the KKK actually have in 2026? From Boone County in the Ozarks, Phil Lavelle reports on what voters think.
11: Behind these gates in rural Arkansas, a church where faith alone is not enough.
12: Would a black person be welcome at this church?
13: No.
12: Why?
13: Because this is a white nationalist church.
11: This is the headquarters of the Knights of the Ku Klux Klan, a name carrying a history of fear. White robes, burning crosses, lynchings of black people. And in 2026, its leader claims the current political climate is helping his cause.
14: People are beginning to stir and being angered by what they see happening to the country. So we're kind of a voice for that.
11: But turning that into members?
14: Support for us is growing. There's no question about that. But as for people actually become members, that's kind of a line they a little hesitant to cross sometimes.
11: We wanted to see how much, if any, influence this group or its message has ahead of the midterms. The Klan is trying to publicly rebrand around family and faith, though he tells us the robes are still used at times and race is still at the top, determining who, in its leader's eyes, belongs in America.
15: What do you make of politicians like Zohran Mamdani or Abdul El-Sayed?
14: Well, first off, they're not Americans.
12: El-Sayed was born in America.
14: I don't care where he was born. He's not American.
12: He would say he's as American as you are.
14: Oh, of course he'll say that. Where was his parents from?
12: So many Americans, white Christian Americans, whose parents maybe came from Ireland.
14: Correct.
12: Or Italy.
14: They're Americans, absolutely.
12: Because they're white?
14: Because they're white. Absolutely. Because they're white.
11: Patriot Front, a separate white supremacist group, uses the slogan, American by blood. Its marches have drawn viral attention. But the Klan

0: Actual support numbers, much harder to pin down.
1: Is there a way that you can like quantify it? You know, like if I was to say to you, could you show us your membership?
2: You
1: would say, that here's a pile of letters.
2: Yeah.
1: How do you, like, how can you?
2: Maybe we're wrong. Maybe everybody hates us. I don't know.
0: The Klan has moved on from just printed newsletters to online as well, although this leader's audience is only in the dozens. And away from them, a new generation of white nationalists is now reaching millions riding others' platforms.
3: If we don't conserve the demographics, forget about the rest.
0: Nick Fuentes, for example, being interviewed by big name Tucker Carlson. This caused a fierce fight on the right, many saying it went too far. And despite an Instagram ban, researchers found more than 100 accounts linked to his movement with around 1.4 million followers. Separately, around a third of Americans agree, not necessarily with extremists, but with this statement, that immigrants are invading our country and replacing our cultural and ethnic background. But holding that belief is one thing, making it the reason you vote is another. We drove through the Ozarks to the nearby town of Harrison. The KKK tries to get the first word in as visitors arrive, but for locals we spoke to, paying the bills is the top priority.
4: No one cares about the color of the person's skin next to them if they are not able to provide for their family.
0: And a recent poll backs that up, finding that the cost of living is likely to be the single biggest issue for nearly half of voters. Back at the compound, for the Klan, costs come second.
5: They're not looking at the things that Trump did to really restore America. It's just building the wall. I mean, I could say, I don't care if gas price is $20 a gallon.
0: Rob says support is growing, but the organization itself...
1: How strong is it today?
5: How strong? Not strong at all. We're not strong. You know, we're just a voice in the wilderness.
0: Phil Lavelle, Al Jazeera, Boone County, Arkansas.
6: Still ahead on Al Jazeera, Bosnia and Herzegovina heads to the polls with the wartime ethnic divisions of the 1990s still dominating. And Inside Latin America looks at the choices Brazilians face when they vote for a president later on Sunday. The frontrunners have very different visions for the future of the country.
7: It's giving you the news, but it's leaving out the agent who killed them, and it's leaving out the fact that they were killed.
8: AI chatbots, the latest effort by Israel to shape what people read about the country online.
9: He wants to create an alternative sort of reality and inhabit that reality.
10: Somewhere something broke on this matter.
11: What we're really discussing now is the spectacle. The state and the mainstream media still in some ways control the narrative.
12: The Listening Post decodes the media on Al Jazeera.
13: Water is a lifeline. In crisis-hit and remote communities, contaminated water can put families at risk of disease. 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

0: You're watching Al Jazeera, a reminder of our top stories. One of the most tightly contested elections in Brazil's history gets underway later on Sunday. Opinion polls suggest the presidential race will come down to two candidates, the incumbent Luiz Inácio Lula da Silva and Senator Flavio Bolsonaro. In Yemen, government forces say they've carried out strikes on Houthi sites in the capital Sana'a and the city of Sada. The army says it also targeted al-Bara, Baha and Taiz and destroyed several Houthi vehicles. And U.S. President Donald Trump says he's nearing a decision on the Iran war. He's warned Tehran it faces what he calls the easy way or the hard way. Meanwhile, Iran's parliamentary speaker says Washington can no longer stall on negotiations. Mohammed Bagher Khalibaf says the Strait of Hormuz will not be reopened until Tehran's conditions are met. In other news, voters in Bosnia and Herzegovina are casting their ballots in one of the most complicated elections in the world. They'll elect more than 500 officials, part of a political system created by the 1995 peace accords. The country is divided into the Federation of Bosnia and Herzegovina and the Republika Srpska. There's also the Brocko district, which has special status. Bosnia and Herzegovina has a three-member presidency. The role of chairperson rotates between them every 8 months. Voters in the Federation of Bosnia and Herzegovina elect the Bosniak and Croat members of the presidency. The Serb member is chosen by people in Republika Srpska, and people in Brocko choose where they'll vote. Voters are also electing representatives of the national and regional parliaments as well as local assemblies. Well, let's speak to Adnan Serimagic about this. He's a senior analyst for Western Balkans at the European Stability Initiative and is joining us from Brussels. Thank you so much for your time. As we've said, it's a complicated process. And what's different this year is that there's new technology that's going to be used by voters. What is actually at stake and what will this new technology meaningfully change in the outcome, you think?
1: Yes, as you said, it's a very complex thing going into general elections in Bosnia and Herzegovina. And for the voters who vote for different levels, it almost feels like taking part in a three-dimensional chess play. What's at play at the moment is, as you rightfully said, modernization of the electoral process and the sense in the public that these might be the first elections where each of the vote matters and where the result will actually reflect what the citizens vote for. But having the complex system, I would say the most important ballot at stake is the one for the president of Republika Srpska, because the voters can choose between two candidates. One candidate who is continuation of the policies led by Milorad Dodik, which have brought country into the most difficult and most dangerous moment in the past 4 years with the full-scale assault on the state-level institutions, and the other candidate who says that he wants to do differently, and he might actually be able to win. So whether he wins or loses will have a major effect, not just from Republika Srpska, but also Bosnia and Herzegovina and the region.
0: But what about for voters? They have been protests over corruption and the cost of living, but the campaigns have remained ethnically framed. What are the decisive issues for voters in this election?
1: I would say that what matters for the voters, if you talk to them directly, is the economic and socioeconomic situation they are in. It's similar to rest of the region, but the rest of the world. It's about inflation, it's about the cost of lives, and it's about the sense that the policies so far have not fully answered to these issues. But at the same time, Bosnia and Herzegovina being Bosnia and Herzegovina, it's also about this fear that the past 4 years have brought. As I mentioned, we had a situation in March last year where we had two police agencies of the state level and Republika Srpska level almost engaging in firing at each other. So there's a bit of fear there and a hope that exactly these circumstances in which these votes are taking place might lead to a different result and might take country in a bit more positive direction.
0: And both, of course, the Russians and the Americans, as well as the European Union, are vying for influence on this Balkan country. How does that reflect in those elections?
1: Well, one thing is interesting. The EU is almost completely absent from the electoral campaign, but also from the elections as such, because for many years, not just in Bosnia and Herzegovina, but in most of the rest of the region, EU is like a naked emperor. Its power that it once had with the promise of the accession process and full membership has completely disappeared. And it's exactly those other actors that you've mentioned, Russia, US, but also Israel, that the different political actors in the country are reaching out, not just to get a legitimacy before its voters, in front of its voters, but also to give a sense that they have some kind of a support from them, which will then translate into a better situation for the voters they are competing for.
0: You talked about the EU being absent, but the EU opened accession talks in 2024. Those talks have not really started, we know. Do you think they might continue after this election? What is the minimum viable coalition that can both form a government but also pass EU reforms?
1: Well, I mentioned at the beginning, if voting is a three-dimensional chess play, then formation of different governments on different levels is even more complex three-dimensional chess play. So we need to sit and wait for the results of these elections. What we know is that Milorad Dodik and his top candidate, who just visited Russia, but who also have good relations with the Trump administration in Washington, have openly said that they are not interested in the EU. So if they are an unavoidable actor in formation of the governments, then it's going to be very difficult to expect not just them to engage with the EU in good spirit, but also if the EU continues not to have an offer for countries like Bosnia and Herzegovina, but also for some other countries in the region that the citizens and the public see as credible, the EU will, in that sense, continue to be absent. I think voters, but also politicians in the country, but in the region, are looking towards Montenegro. Small country, NATO member, economy based on tourism, just 600,000 voters. And if EU is unable to integrate Montenegro, then Bosnian and Herzegovinians or Serbia or Kosovo have nothing to hope for.
0: Thank you so much, Adnan Ceremagic, for explaining what is a very complex voting process so well to us. Thank you for joining us on Al Jazeera.
1: Thank you for having me.
0: Now to Somalia, where the only school dedicated to children with special needs in the capital is at risk of closing. The Mustaqbal Centre teaches more than 140 children for free. 7 in 10 are autistic. Government funding covers only part of its costs, and private donations have fallen sharply amid rising prices and energy costs. Nicholas Haq has the story.
2: Yusuf is getting ready to go to school. For his mother, Hani Ali, that once meant helping him with everyday tasks, because Yusuf is autistic. But look at him now. From putting on his clothes to brushing his teeth, each action is an accomplishment. How much he can do on his own is a victory for Yusuf, his mother, and a school in downtown Mogadishu that saw in the little boy potential for growth.
3: He can now use the bathroom independently, wake up early, get dressed, and prepare his school bag on his own. None of this was possible before he started attending school. They have truly given me my life back.
2: Hani thought Yusuf's world would be confined to their home until she enrolled him at the Mustaqbal Center for Special Needs in Mogadishu. More than 140 students, most are autistic, receiving dedicated care they wouldn't get anywhere else in Somalia, all for free. For teacher Fatima Ali, it's about building a country where every child belongs, whatever their abilities.
4: Every child with special needs is a new experience for me. Our goal is to help these children become an integral and valued part of society.
2: But the Mustaqbal Center is under threat. It could close soon. The school relies on government funding and donations from businesses and banks. Those donations have fallen sharply as global energy prices have increased, the fallout from the war in Iran. With less money, the center says it has cut its workforce from around 50 to 15. The education ministry pays those remaining salaries, but the school is struggling to cover its operating costs.
5: We're worried that we may not be able to keep the school running. We're already struggling to cover the high cost of rent. So our biggest concern is ensuring the school can remain open and continue serving the children who depend on it.
2: If it closes, Yusuf could spend his days at home without lessons or the company of other children. This is more than a school. It's a place that breaks the feeling of isolation, of being different, where he is not defined by his learning abilities, but seen for who he is. Nicholas Hawk, Al Jazeera.
0: Brazil's election is about more than choosing a president. It is a contest between two different visions of the country and its role on the world stage. Inside Latin America looks at what choice could mean for the region's biggest power. Here's Lucia Newman.
6: Welcome to Inside Latin America. I'm Lucia Newman in Sao Paulo. This is Brazil's economic powerhouse and also the biggest electoral prize in this country. What happens here could determine not only who will next govern Brazil, but also the political ideas that will shape Latin America's biggest democracy. At the center of this election are two men that represent two vastly different visions for what Brazil stands for and the direction in which it has to go.
0: Interrupting our report to take you to Iran's foreign ministry spokesman, Ismail Begay, who's speaking in Tehran.
7: It's also a testimonial to the progress made by female athletes in our country, not only winning medals, but it is also a testimonial to the

their self confidence. Apart from that, last week, as you know, the 81st session of the UN General Assembly was convened. An Iranian delegation led by the Honorable President of the Republic took part, although the number of our diplomats taking part in this delegation was very few, yet the impact was huge. It was an opportunity for us to convey our message, our viewpoints to the whole world. It is one of the most successful participation by our delegation. Also, the side meetings held by both the president and the foreign minister with thinkers, diplomats, and representatives of the media were very constructive and with very positive outcomes. They had the opportunity to convey the viewpoint of the Islamic Republic of Iran, our viewpoints, and also our positions towards many of the issues faced not only by Iran, but the region and the entire world. Now I open the floor to question. The question is not audible, it cannot be heard. However, it is a question about the visit made by an Israeli delegation to the United Arab Emirates. As many the messages directed by Iran to the neighboring countries in this respect. Again, the question cannot be heard. To briefly answer your question, it is our advice to all the neighboring countries to observe the principles of good neighborly relations. We are committed to the same, and we expect the neighboring countries to reciprocate and to pay due consideration to the principle of good neighborly relations. They also should not allow their territories or equipment be used for launching any aggression against Iran. Any country turning a blind eye to this principle proves that they have no consideration to the stability of the region. As you know, some of the countries allowed the United States to use their territories. We reiterated this issue as this is considered as part of the participation of the U.S. Zionist entity's aggression against Iran. Also, alongside the UN General Assembly, it was an opportunity to have bilateral meeting with all the countries, regional countries within the Persian Gulf. And here I would like to draw attention to a very important issue, which led to the release of a number of Iranians. And here, all thanks and appreciation should be directed towards the United Arab Emirates. And we hope the remaining ones would be released at the earliest. With respect to the utilization by the Zionist entity of certain regional countries, territories, and equipment for military action against Iran, this is, no doubt, a very important issue that should be given due

consideration by the regional countries. It cannot, under any circumstances, be allowed for these countries to allow the Zionist entity to use their territories or equipment for any in any aggression against Iran. This is a lawful demand, and it is reiterated to all the neighboring countries. One of the United States media reported that two diplomats from among the Iranian delegations were forced out. Is this report true? And what are the other scenarios surrounding the participation of the Iranian delegation? I believe the United States are trying to manufacture any shape of victory merely by false allegations and utter lies. The participation of our delegation was clear, and the date of departure was made clear by them. As to the individuals mentioned in the report, as you know, one of the Iranian diplomats was supposed to remain a longer period. However, he was also committed with other schedules. However, this is a matter that proves the ineligibility of the country hosting the UN General Assembly meetings. The United States, as a host country, must honor their obligations. This proves that the United States does not qualify to be a host nation. The United States did not succeed in denying our participation, did not succeed in denying the entry of our delegation. They also failed to turn Iran into a pariah or isolated country. That's why they resorted to false reports and malicious campaigns. Question. Alongside the UN General Assembly meetings, the Iranian president referred to a six-member committee within the Supreme Council responsible for making due decisions. This is a newly formed commission, and weeks ago they took the responsibility to assess and evaluate the issues pertaining to the negotiations. And I here can tell you that the foreign minister is one of the six-member commission. And as I said, it is affiliated to the National Security, Supreme National Security Council of Iran. Question. The president, during his visit to New York and while meeting with the heads of states and other diplomats, he had the opportunity to meet with the Lebanese foreign minister. With respect to the pending issues and obstacles in the bilateral relations, can you shed some light on this? Also, there was a demand to have the Iranian ambassador to Lebanon changed. Is there any proposal made? Yes, that's true. A very positive meeting was convened by the president with the Lebanese prime minister. And with respect to the issue of the Iranian ambassador to Beirut, we have made this issue clear in the past.
the

0: former ambassador received a telegram or a message from the Lebanese officials, and we have made our position clear. It is centered on the fact that there is no total agreement within Lebanon on this particular issue. What is important to us is to have the any misunderstanding resolved through direct talks and direct discussions with the Lebanese officials. Question. Following your visit to New York, statements were made by Ms. Mohajrani, namely a seven-point proposal was made by Iran, and a response was expected to be received from the mediators. Also, the Western media reported a stalemate as the discussions have come to an impasse and there's no detente. What is exactly the content of the U.S. response? During the short visit paid to New York, and during our short visit on the way back home, we called on Doha and we expressed our views to the mediators in Qatar. In the past, we reiterated that openly that we are at this stage focusing on the Strait of Hormuz. And our main concern is to reach a solution and to have peace and stability restored within this waterway. However, certain tangible measures must be taken by the United States. Certain issues were put to discussions, including cease of any attempts to violate or interrupt the Iranian maritime routes, and also to put an end to the sanctions. All these matters were made clear under the Memorandum of Understanding. In addition to the other issues that were given rise to in the past few months. And above all, the sanctions imposed by the United States must be lifted. Through the Qatari mediators, we received a response, and within the same session, we presented our immediate response. And other issues remained under examination, and our response will be provided shortly. Question. This question embarks on the previous one, the issue of an inspection by the International Atomic Energy Agency. Do you support this idea? The answer in brief is no. This issue was not proposed. This particular notion you have just mentioned was not mentioned, to have an inspection in return for lifting the sanctions. We, in fact, did not put the nuclear issue to discussion. Our main concern was to express our views. And as I said, the seven-point proposal was handed over to the mediators, and only the discussions were centered on these seven issues. Question. Over the past few weeks, we have witnessed certain actions from the British government, and they have expressed their objection to what is happening in the military base. On Thursday last, the British ambassador was recalled, and we expressed our objection to the positions adopted by UK. The demeanors of the United Kingdom is simply an act of running forward. They are very aware that Iran has demanded that UK be held legally liable for their participation in the military aggression against Iran. That's why, as the United Kingdom allowed their military base to be used in the unlawful war waged against Iran. This is also comes with the admission made by the NATO, as they had assisted the U.S. and Zionist entity in their aggression against Iran by their military bases and other facilities within Europe. The United Kingdom must be held to account rather than darting false accusations against Iran, alleging that Iran has malicious intentions and poses a threat to the other countries. It is the United Kingdom that, through their demeanors, that took a tangible part in the aggression against Iran. Their allegations are baseless, utterly false. It is an attempt by them to escape liability, simply for the reason that they were part and parcel of the unlawful war and unjust aggression against Iran. Question. It is also reported that the president over the coming days will be offering an official visit to Central Asian countries. Can you confirm this report? And if so, what are the issues to be put to discussions and countries to be visited? The nearest diplomatic function for us is the visit by the Iranian president to Turkmenistan to take part in two functions. First, the 17th session of Diversity Commission, Presidential Commission, and the second one on next Thursday, as far as I recall, it will be a function to take part in the CIS bloc, and our president will be the guest of honor. Over the coming weeks, other meetings and functions are scheduled, and we will announce them on a timely basis. How can Iran view the withdrawal of the U.S. troops from Iraq and the repercussions on the region? And how this will have an impact on the security arrangements within the region? We believe that the withdrawal of the U.S. troops from Iraq is an important event. It is also helping towards reinstating and reinforcing the national sovereignty of Iraq. It is also a living proof that after 23 years of illegal occupations and the war crimes perpetrated by them together with their allies in Iran, we can never forget the crimes of ISIL and Takfiri terrorism, which were all the direct outcome of the foreign occupation of Iraq. Foreign occupation brings about nothing but radicalism, terrorism, violence, and crimes. They are the most beneficial parties, and that's why we believe the withdrawal of the U.S. troops is very important, and we hope that will lead to further stability as well as help bilateral relations between us and Iraq be bolstered and reinforced, and above all, to restore and reinforce total sovereignty of Iraq. President Trump said that the reason for the political impasse with respect to negotiations is that they are not aware who they are talking to exactly in Iran. You are fully aware that this is mere allegation, baseless and groundless. You cannot find a state capable of handing down decisions in a very smooth and harmonious way than Iran. We are fully aware and capable of handing down decisions. However, the problem is totally the opposite. It is the volatility and fluctuation of decision-making process in the United States. This is reflected in their conflicting statements as well as their fluctuating demands. This is a problem faced not only by Iran, but by all the countries dealing with the United States. These countries are openly complaining about this obvious problem. This problem is a reflection of the crises the U.S. administrations and the ruling system there are suffering from. Question. Amid the rising escalation,
1: Iran's foreign ministry spokesperson Ismail Baghaei speaking to journalists in Tehran after the foreign minister met with foreign ambassadors today, a news conference that comes as negotiations to end the conflict with the U.S. have stalled for months. The Iranian foreign ministry spokesman saying that Iran at this stage is focusing on the Strait of Hormuz. Tehran says the crucial waterway won't reopen until Iran's conditions are met. Ismail Baghaei said that he advised neighboring countries to observe good neighborly relations. He said they cannot allow their territory to be used to attack Iran. Now, this all comes after the U.S. President Donald Trump said that he's nearing a decision on the Iran war, Trump warning that Tehran faces what he calls the easy way or the hard way. The Iranian foreign ministry spokesman saying that the U.S. has failed to turn Iran into a pariah state or an isolated state. That was in response to a question about whether the Iranian delegation was kicked out of the U.S. after the United Nations General Assembly. He said that the GA was the General Assembly was an opportunity for Iran to convey its message to the world. Let's speak to our correspondent in Tehran about all this, Mohammed Val, who joins us live from the Iranian capital. He was asked about the 7-point plan that Iran proposed about a week ago to reopen the Strait of Hormuz, to which Iran has yet to receive a favorable answer from the Americans. Mohammed, have we heard anything after this news conference? Any change in Iran's position on this?
2: Well, fully, I think he talked about a kind of proposal response from the Americans through the Qatari mediators that was responded to immediately by Iran. So this is something that happened after Iran presented its 7

0: PowerPoint proposal and after for the minister and actually left the United States. So there was back and forth diplomacy messages between the two countries, according to what he said. But he said, we immediately gave our response to that U.S. Response, but now we are considering the details, studying the details again, and a conclusive response will be expressed very soon. So that situation is still going on. There is no final Iranian response to the American response to the Iranian proposal yet, but negotiations are going through intermediaries, once again insisting the spokesperson that Iran is not changing or is not budging with regards to its 7 points favorably by the United States. Iran is ready in no time to open the Strait of Hormuz, to lift the blockade. It's part of the blockade on the Strait of Hormuz. That the only approach to this conflict between Iran and the United States is diplomacy, and Iran is capable, as all officials have been reiterating again and again, of continuing to defend itself, but also ready for diplomacy.
1: The Iranians saying that the U.S. proposal to responding to the 7-point plan is similar to the ones that were previously presented. And basically what we understand from this is that the two parties have very different priorities, very different focuses. The Iranians want to focus on the Strait of Hormuz, while the Americans want to focus on the nuclear file.
0: Well, that's right, fully. He's been asked about this specific point, and he said that the nuclear point or the nuclear segment of the entire problem has not been presented in the 7 points or in the negotiations that have been going on the margins of the United Nations General Assembly meetings between the two sides through intermediaries. So, yes, the Americans would like to probably reinsert that point in any negotiations with Iran. Iranians are focusing on what should be done right now, saying that the nuclear file is a long-term situation. It's been going on for many decades, and it's not going to be resolved in 7 days. So for the Iranians, the priorities are completely different, as I mentioned.
1: Thank you very much for that, Mohammed Val, in Tehran for us. Let's discuss this further now with Alexandru Hureștanu, a military defense analyst who focuses on maritime security. So as we heard there, two completely different visions and stances on how to end this conflict. The Iranians want to focus on Hormuz. The Americans want the nuclear file included in that 7-point plan. Is there any way, do you get a sense that this gap can be bridged anytime soon?
2: And it has been the arc story of this entire war, and probably all the episodes of interaction between US and Iran for a longer period of time. Iran has constantly been trying to shield the nuclear fire from any form of discussion, and that's why they have pushed this Strait of Hormuz point to the table and have hold their grip on the Strait of Hormuz as much as possible. And this tough nut to crack that US has tried to crack over and over again, in the sense of getting the Strait of Hormuz to have some form of relevant flow in order that then they can push the nuclear fire in discussion, has been the strategy for US in the past 3-4 months or so. And we see now, with numbers coming out in September, that they probably matured the system there that works to some extent. We still see attacks from Iran going. We know that President Trump has at many points declared a tit for tat in case more tankers will be attacked, and in retaliation US will attack more tankers, but we haven't really seen that applied at this point in the last week or so or more. But we know that the blockade that US is putting in place is affecting Iran, and it's basically keeping all the tankers that Iran has more or less out of order. So the nuclear fire at this point, unless there is a clearer advantage that US can push in the Strait of Hormuz, I think Iran will try to shield it again. It will not be something that they will be able to discuss, as we have seen in the commentary, in the press release from the FM. They even stated very clearly that no, that has not been discussed with anybody during the UN meetings where Iran was present.
1: Right, and we're just hearing now from the Reuters news agency, Alexandru, that a tanker was hit by an unknown projectile in the Strait of Hormuz. This is according to the UK Maritime Office. clearly, Hormuz is still a flashpoint. When Donald Trump says that Iran faces the easy way or the hard

0: Broadway. What does he mean, and what can we expect in the coming days, you think?
1: I will tie this into a broader point of how wars are, how modern wars are fought. We are looking at physical effect, as in, as we see just now, this tanker being hit in one of the physical domains, but we also look at cognitive effects. And Iran and US are in a very hard struggle of cognitive warfare in which any statement has to have some form of effect. By what President Trump says as the easy way or the hard way, he has always hinted at, let's have this deal as the Trump administration wants, and let's have it as fast as possible. And I think that would be the easy way he is hinting at. The hard way will be this continuation of state of conflict on Iran, more pressure in the markets, more pressure in economic sanction, and of course the continuation of the blockade, which has been proven to be more effective
0: But does that continued pressure, military and economic, does it actually reduce Iran's ability to fight, do you think?
1: In the end, fighting needs money, and if Iran cannot really export oil at the level they were expecting to do so, that will end up being a hard thorn that Iran is to solve. We see that economic situation in Iran is going down quite serious. We are week after week we see lower and lower value of the Iranian currency to the dollars, and more and more. I've seen more and more the social media comments from different Iranian people commenting on how ridiculous the situation has become in terms of buying simple stuff. Mm-hmm. And the economic pressure has a point, and the lack of money that will come from the revenue of oil for sure has an effect, but the effect also will be disproportionate because we know in the end it will affect the entire country and not just strictly the regime. So it's a debate on how much efficiency you can get out of this blockade on the long term.
0: Thank you so much for talking to us, Alexandru. Thank you for joining us here on Al Jazeera. Alexandru Hudishtanu, a military and maritime security expert. In other news, Yemen's Ansarullah Houthis say they've attacked an Aramco oil facility in Saudi Arabia's capital, Riyadh. The group says they targeted the site with ballistic missiles and drones. Flames and a plume of smoke were seen rising from the state-owned refinery on Saturday. There was no immediate statement from Saudi authorities or Aramco. And Yemen's government forces say they've carried out strikes on Houthi sites in the capital, Sana'a, and in the northwest of the country. The conflict escalated in July with the Houthis seizing territory along the Red Sea coastline. The two sides have also been trading airstrikes and artillery fire in the Taiz region. While people fleeing conflict in Yemen often escape to Somali ports. In an exclusive interview with Al Jazeera, Somalia's president Hassan Sheikh Mohamud has accused the Ansarullah Houthis of destabilizing the region and disrupting navigation in the Bab al-Mandab Strait.
2: All of them are Yemenis. We would have liked to see a peaceful Yemen, a Yemen united, a Yemen that works for its own future. But I don't think that the Houthis can do that. They are not in a position to do that. They have proven that they are not inclined to that harmony and that peaceful. So the problem of Yemen is the Houthis, really. In real time, it is the Houthis that are aggressive, that are outside the international law or international framework. They are the ones who are destabilizing the region.
0: In Gaza, an Israeli drone strike has hit a vehicle, killing one person and seriously injuring nine others. The attack happened in Deir al-Balah, in the center of the Strip. It comes despite a U.S.-brokered ceasefire that was agreed on in October 2025. Israeli attacks have continued across the Gaza Strip in near daily incidents. One of the most tightly contested elections in Brazil's history gets underway later on Sunday. 159 million voters are eligible to choose a president, state governors, as well as federal and state representatives. Opinion polls suggest the presidential race will come down to two candidates. The incumbent, Luiz Inácio Lula da Silva, is running for a fourth non-consecutive term. His main rival is far-right Senator Flavio Bolsonaro, son of the former president Jair Bolsonaro. Monica Yanakiev reports from Rio de Janeiro.
3: Brazil's divide is on show in the colors filling its streets. In São Paulo, a sea of red, the color of the Workers' Party. Thousands turned out for President Lula, who was 80 and seeking

a fourth term. He says he will defend Brazil's democracy and sovereignty, a pointed message to supporters of Jair Bolsonaro. The former president is serving 27 years for plotting a coup after losing the last election in 2022. Elsewhere in the state of

0: and carry on his legacy. Jair Bolsonaro built a right-wing movement that reshaped Brazilian politics, and Flávio is now asking voters to restore it to power.
1: The race is neck to neck, with both campaigns taking to the streets, distributing pamphlets like these people, trying to reach undecided voters. With a race this close, every ballot matters.
0: The latest polls show a statistical tie between the two frontrunners in a potential second round.
2: We're here to remind voters of Lula's achievements in public health, education, and social programs. But we're also campaigning for leftist candidates for Congress. Without the necessary support, no president can govern.
3: I'm 27 years old, most of my life under leftist governments. And the poor are still poor, living off government handouts. That's why I'm voting for Flávio Bolsonaro. I want change.
0: The winner will also shape the Supreme Court. The next president could appoint at least 3 of its 11 justices, with influence lasting for years. And the vote could redraw Brazil's place in the world. Lula has built ties with China and the global south. Flávio Bolsonaro has signaled a move closer to the United States under Donald Trump. Monica Yanakiev, Al Jazeera, Rio de Janeiro.
4: Still ahead on Al Jazeera.
5: Look around this market, hundreds of faces, each with a story. Most of these faces have become data, captured, analyzed, and tracked. I'm Tariq Abazoum, and I'll have that story coming up.
6: It's giving you the news, but it's leaving out the agent who killed them, and it's leaving out the fact that they were killed.
7: AI chatbots, the latest effort by Israel to shape what people read about the country online.
8: He wants to create an alternative reality and inhabit that reality.
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10: What we are really discussing now is the spectacle. The state and the mainstream media still in some ways control the narrative.
11: The Listening Post decodes the media on Al Jazeera.

You're watching Al Jazeera, a reminder of our top stories. Iran's foreign minister has said there is no military solution to the conflict with the U.S., though Tehran remains ready for a return to war. That's after the U.S. president said a decision on Iran was nearing. Donald Trump warns Tehran faces the easy way or the hard way. Yemen's government forces say they've carried out strikes on Houthi sites in the capital Sana'a and in the northwest of the country. More than 145,000 people have been internally displaced since the conflict escalated in June. And one of the most tightly contested elections in Brazil's history gets underway later on Sunday. Opinion polls suggest the presidential race will come down to two candidates, the incumbent Luiz Inácio Lula da Silva and far-right Senator Flavio Bolsonaro. The Russian military has launched strikes on bridges in Ukraine's capital for a fourth consecutive day. Moscow has been ramping up attacks targeting critical infrastructure across Kyiv. Two key bridges that link eastern and western parts of the capital across the Dnipro River have been repeatedly hit. The strikes have forced a full or partial suspension of traffic, disrupting hundreds of thousands of commuters. The attacks come as Germany's Chancellor Friedrich Merz has arrived in Ukraine's capital in a show of support. He's expected to announce a military aid package worth more than $1 billion. Merz has warned Russia's bombing of Ukrainian energy plants and residential areas is a threat that could extend beyond the borders. Germany and Ukraine are also set to finalize a deal on joint drone production.

0: Turning now to the final day of our special series, The World of AI. Artificial intelligence is becoming an increasingly powerful tool in modern warfare. In Gaza, Israel has used the technology in surveillance to identify, monitor and analyze Palestinians. Tariq Abu Azoum has this report from central Gaza.
1: For Palestinians fleeing the homes in northern Gaza during 2025, the journey took them through Israeli checkpoints. Their movements, identities and histories were captured and processed through an expanding Israeli surveillance system. Abdul Karim says Israeli forces subjected him to facial recognition as he passed through the Israeli checkpoint.
2: At the checkpoint, they started calling us over the loudspeaker, telling us to raise our IDs in our left hands and look straight at the cameras installed on the military tanks. We had to keep walking while keeping our faces directed towards the cameras. They called some people out of the crowd and took them away for interrogation. We also heard gunshots at the site.
1: 21-year-old Hussam Saada says Israeli forces raided his school, stripped and searched him before using a mobile phone to scan his face.
3: They forced us to stand in a queue and they started selecting five people at a time. There was a laptop and a camera being operated by specific soldiers. Some soldiers also used smartphones to take our photographs. Some people were released, while others were detained after being filmed.
1: Months later, Hussam went towards an aid distribution site trying to find food. He told us an Israeli sniper shot him in the head. He survived, but the question remains, what does it mean when a person can be scanned and identified without their consent? It starts with a face. A camera or mobile phone can capture it and convert its features into biometric data that can be matched against database and combined with other information, including their location and movement, building a digital profile of the individual. Facial recognition is only one layer. Human Rights Watch has documented AI military tools, including Lavender, which analyzes data about people, and The Gospel, which uses algorithms to identify potential targets. Another tool, Where is Daddy, uses mobile phone location data to track targets. They draw on surveillance data, machine learning, and personal information to monitor movements, assess people, and support military decisions. For Palestinians in Gaza, there was no consent, no choice, and no clarity over where the biometric data goes, who can access it, and how it could be used in the future. Because once a face becomes data, it can become part of a digital record that follows you. Tariq Abu Azoum, Al Jazeera, Deir al-Balah, Palestine.
0: South Korea, meanwhile, is investing almost $900 billion to rival China and the U.S. as an AI superpower. To ensure enough homegrown talent, primary school children are taught robotics and how to code. They're also taught to question the ethics of the technology they're building. Jack Barton reports from Seoul.
4: South Korean students in grades 3 to 6 learning the fundamentals of data management and AI algorithms and how to combine them to build robots. They also learn block coding and how to make facial recognition cameras. All of this after first learning AI ethics.
5: At first, I thought of artificial intelligence as something that tells lies a lot and as a tool that people use too indiscriminately.
6: AI technology can be used for bad things, including crimes. So I think the key is to learn how to use it properly and use it honestly and responsibly.
4: That's what the Seoul government wants to hear as it rolls out its pilot program.
7: Our AI and software education program is being offered at 6 elementary schools in Seoul. Around 3,000 students are taking part in the current program.
4: This isn't an isolated policy. It's part of a national strategy. Since 2020, South Korea has been weaving AI through all aspects of its education system, training more than 34,000 teachers along the way. Which feeds into South Korea's attempt to become a major artificial intelligence power and to provide the population with free, unlimited access to homegrown generative AI.
6: The changes brought by AI aren't really something we can stop, so I think it's better for students to actively engage with these changes as part of their education.
4: Whether this approach becomes

0: a global model, or a lesson in moving too fast, one thing is clear. In South Korea, the next generation isn't waiting to be told about AI, they're already building it. Jack Barton, Al Jazeera, Seoul.
1: Voters in Bosnia and Herzegovina are casting their ballots in one of the most complicated elections in the world. They'll elect more than 500 officials, part of a political system created by the 1995 peace accords. The country is divided into the Federation of Bosnia and Herzegovina and the Republika Srpska. There's also the Brocko district, which has special status. Bosnia and Herzegovina has a three-member presidency. The role of chairperson rotates between them every 8 months. Voters also elect representatives to the national and regional parliaments, as well as local assemblies. Adnan Ceremacik is a senior analyst for the Western Balkans at the European Stability Initiative. He explains what some of voters' biggest concerns are.
2: It's a very complex thing going into general elections in Bosnia and Herzegovina. And for the voters who vote for different levels, it almost feels like taking part in a three-dimensional chess play. What's at play at the moment is, as you rightfully said, modernization of the electoral process and the sense in the public that these might be the first elections where each of the vote matters and where the result will actually reflect what the citizens vote for. But having the complex system, I would say the most important ballot at stake is the one for the president of Republika Srpska, because the voters can choose between two candidates. One candidate who is continuation of the policies led by Milorad Dodik, which have brought country into the most difficult and most dangerous moment in the past 4 years with the full-scale assault on the state-level institutions, and the other candidate who says that he wants to do differently. What matters for the voters, if you talk to them directly, is the economic and socioeconomic situation they are in. It's similar to rest of the region, but the rest of the world. It's about inflation, it's about the cost of lives, and it's about the sense that the policies so far have not fully answered to these issues. But at the same time, Bosnia and Herzegovina being Bosnia and Herzegovina, it's also about this fear that the past 4 years have brought. As I mentioned, we had a situation in the March last year where we had two police agencies of the state level and Republika Srpska level almost engaging in firing at each other. So there's a bit of fear there and a hope that exactly these circumstances in which these votes are taking place might lead to a different result and might take country in a bit more positive direction.
1: The standoff over a controversial Orange Order march in Northern Ireland is now in its eighth day. The parade has been blocked from passing through the nationalist Gavagi Road in Portadown. That's despite being given permission to go ahead for the first time in nearly 30 years. Milena Veselinovic reports from Portadown.
3: People from all around the area, from other parts of the island of Ireland, have come here to support the Gavagi Road residents in their objection against the Orange Order, a loyalist group marching through their nationalist community. They were given permission to do so for the first time in nearly 30 years. Now, there are many people here who say that that should have been a thing of the past, and many who have actually grown up amid the sectarian violence in Northern Ireland.
4: I remember it back 20 years ago, the violence and the injustice on the people of the Gavagi Road. It's terrible. But bringing this all up again, it's just so wrong. It's just so wrong on these people here. It's not fair.
3: Just a few kilometres down the road, we're at the heart of a loyalist area. And people here say that the Orange Order were given permission to march and that the law should be upheld.
5: We will continue to support the Orange Band, and they will continue to attempt to walk down the Gavagi Road. They've attempted it now every day, and the police stop them every day to say they haven't got the road clear.
3: Attempts at mediation have so far failed. It does show how divided this society still is. Milena Veselinovic, Al Jazeera, Portadown, Northern Ireland.
1: More on all the stories we're covering on Al Jazeera on our website at aljazeera.com. Stay with us. The Listening Post is coming up next, and we'll have more news after that. Thanks for watching.

0: Israel prepares to go to the polls, and Benjamin Netanyahu is doing all he can to remain in power. October 7th is a big issue for Israeli voters. What happened before the attacks?
1: Netanyahu ידע על הטבח הזה ולא דיווח למערכות הביטחון.
0: Not the genocide that Israel has conducted since. President Trump summons some of the biggest names in AI to the White House.
2: Whoever wins superintelligence wins.
0: Then effectively hands them the keys to an unregulated industry. And content kids online. The market is there, so is the money. But there are all kinds of questions that come with the making of this material and not enough answers. Israel's upcoming elections are shaping up as a referendum on Benjamin Netanyahu and the far-right coalition that has kept him in power. For all his detractors, Netanyahu is skilled at political spectacle, like this week's moment in front of the cameras, alongside the man credited with helping prevent the hijacking of a plane full of Israelis flying from Dubai to Tel Aviv. But Netanyahu is campaigning under the shadow of October 7th, the reports that he was warned in advance of the Hamas attacks. News outlets in Israel and the U.S. are on the story that both the UAE and Egypt had alerted the Israeli prime minister to the threat. For Palestinians, the stakes in this election go far beyond Netanyahu's political survival, whether he stays or he goes. The forces shaping Israeli politics and the reality on the ground in Gaza and the occupied West Bank run much deeper than one politician. Benjamin Netanyahu could not have dreamed up a better photo op. The prime minister embracing an Israeli hero. A man in a bloody shirt who reportedly helped prevent the hijacking of a plane with more than 150 Israelis on board, flying from Dubai to Tel Aviv. A timely development, with less than a month to go before an election that, the way Israelis put it, boils down to a battle between the Bibi bloc and the anti-Bibi bloc.
3: These elections are a referendum on Netanyahu himself. It's a big part of the issue.
4: Maybe avar zmano.
3: We have to understand that Netanyahu is not covered by the media, like through direct interviews or press conferences. It's all extremely controlled. I mean, we're talking about a media that has undergone massive changes during Netanyahu's reign. And so, yes, there's no question that Netanyahu has shaped the discourse.
0: Shaping the discourse is one thing, controlling it quite another. So can Netanyahu and the far-right parties in his coalition combine to stave off the array of parties lined up against him, including one led by a former Army Chief of Staff, Gadi Eisenkot, another led by two former prime ministers, Naftali Bennett and one-time journalist Yair Lapid, as well as an assortment of smaller parties. Even if Netanyahu is turfed from office on October 27th, no one foresees Israel making an about-turn on its policies, the war crimes it is inflicting on Gaza and the occupied West Bank.
5: Each and every one of these candidates is somebody who has supported Israel's genocide in Gaza. And each and every one of the candidates supports the settlements or doesn't believe in full equality for Palestinians.
6: אני נגד מדינה פלסטינית, נקודה. אסור שתקום מדינה פלסטינית. אני לא מוסר לערבים סנטימטר אדמה יותר של ארץ ישראל.
5: So far from it being an election that is based on ideas, the anti-Netanyahu bloc is very much against him personally. They very much espouse Netanyahu's views. They just don't want him in office any longer.
7: I assume they would clamp down on settler terrorism in the West Bank. But no one's calling for an end of occupation or a two-state solution. So you might see certain improvements where Israel occupied territory in Syria, for example, or Lebanon. You might see greater flexibility there. But when it comes to the West Bank and Gaza, I doubt you'll see a change that the rest of the world will look at and say, wow, this is great.
0: In just about any other country about to go to the polls, having a prime minister indicted by the International Criminal Court for war crimes would be a defining election issue. But it's Israel, and neither the ICC arrest warrant nor the myriad of corruption cases against Netanyahu, including allegations that he bribed news outlets, are considered central to his chances.

0: much more damaging are the reports, including in the New York Times and the Wall Street Journal, that he was personally warned prior to October 7th that the attacks were coming by both the Emirati president, Mohammed bin Zayed, and the Egyptian intelligence agency. That story and Netanyahu's denial of it, his insistence that Israeli intelligence knew and failed to warn him, is getting far more traction with Israelis than any other election-related issue.
1: The allegations that he was warned about the attack are incredibly explosive. They have been the top story in Israel for the past 2 or 3 weeks.
2: Yes, conspirator, Rashi. Netanyahu yada al tevach haze, velo divach lemarchot habitachon.
1: Indeed, that Netanyahu is actually running for re-election after such an epic failure is honestly impressive. You almost have to admire his determination, but it would be hard to believe that this can succeed. And so it's no surprise that the polls show him likely to be thrown out of office.
3: There were many reports in Hebrew as well as in the Arabic press talking about Netanyahu's prior warning of this. But at the time, they were discounted. The difference is that now these reports are coming out in English because there are people who are saying that it's time to get rid of Netanyahu. Why? Because if he had a prior warning, why didn't he act upon it? Why didn't he do anything if he had prior warning?
0: Benjamin Netanyahu and his Likud party have gone beyond denying the allegations of what he knew pre-October 7th and when he knew it. They're suing one of the newspapers involved, Haaretz, and called for a criminal investigation into the journalists who wrote the story. Meanwhile, the prime minister has been posting memes, AI-generated material, of opposition leaders Naftali Bennett and Yair Lapid meeting with Israeli Arab leader Mansour Abbas, accusing them and what he called the Muslim Brotherhood of somehow conspiring to create a Palestinian state. Netanyahu implying that his political rivals are secretly in cahoots with Arabs has a juicy irony to it. Just last weekend, he made a clandestine trip to Abu Dhabi, where he reportedly tried and failed to get the Emirati leader to refute the story that he had warned Netanyahu ahead of the October 7th attacks. On the question of who's in bed with whom, however, there are some Israeli institutions that still cozy up to this prime minister, no matter what he is alleged to have done.
4: When you have these media outlets like Channel 14 in Israel, where it doesn't matter what Netanyahu knew or didn't know, everything is lies or everything is attacks on the regime or on the Jewish people, facts matter very little in this discourse, which is about identity. I mean, it's very hard to understand how the person responsible is not going to pay a price for it.
5: Pointing a finger at Haaretz is an easy way, I think, for Netanyahu to say, this was reported by this leftist publication. And if it's a leftist publication, well, then there's very good reason to doubt its credibility. I think that's what it's all about. That's what you do to show that you're, you know, tough and want the truth to come out without ever having to get to it.
1: It also shows his corruption. I mean, he's using public funds to go to Abu Dhabi to try to get MBZ to issue a statement that would help him in the elections. He has no shame. It's almost comical to observe, frankly. They tried to use the military censor in Israel to prevent reporting of the trip, which kind of shows that it was a version of skullduggery. It was reported anyway. So much nonsense. So much chicanery. It reflects desperation.
0: Where Israeli news outlets usually shortchange their audiences in their close-up coverage of this election campaign is the bigger picture, symbolized in the images that Google Maps just released of a genocidal wasteland, satellite shots of the ongoing destruction of Gaza since the so-called ceasefire a year ago. The leveling of the Strip has transformed Israel as well, turning it into a pariah state. But Israeli news channels treat what happened prior to October 7th. Who knew what and who is to blame as the election issue that Israelis should care about, not what happened thereafter.
3: People are viewing this election as simply being a Netanyahu referendum. Nobody's really asking themselves, why is this international campaign to boycott Israel? Why is it picking up steam? Maybe it's because we did something. It's really not a campaign. It's simply a referendum. Nobody's really going into those policies. Instead, it's just about the margins and not about the actual policies themselves.
5: I hope that there's still the power within Israeli society to say, we created that state, we created that safe haven for Jewish people, but now our responsibility is to be a democracy that embraces all of its citizens, that can't rule over another people. Even if there are security concerns, human rights are being abused by virtue of a 60-year occupation. So I still hold out bits of hope, but we'll see what happens post-election.
0: For the past month now, there have been mounting concerns about the growing power of AI platforms, including from inside some of the companies developing it. President Trump brought a collection of the industry's biggest names to the White House this past week. His message, the AI sector can govern itself. Meenakshi Ravi is here with more.
6: For weeks, the White House has been swarming with what Trump calls
7: the greatest, the most brilliant people probably in the world.
6: All that networking culminated in a one-page superintelligence accord, a supposedly morally binding pact between the government and the companies developing AI platforms. An agreement with no penalties, no public audits, and no power to stop companies researching or releasing increasingly powerful AI technology. The tech bosses in attendance included some of the same people who've been speaking in apocalyptic terms about the technologies they're developing.
8: There are real dangers, and I think for too long, the industry lied to people. I would say it's a warning sign. It's a warning sign that we need to slow down.
6: Many AI watchers warned that the chorus of AI CEOs needed to be viewed with skepticism, to understand it as an attempt to set the terms of their own regulation. With this pact, those suspicions seem justified.
9: Tell us why the world should not be concerned about AI, why there shouldn't be guardrails.
7: Because we have people that love our country and love the world a lot.
6: President Trump hasn't just doubled down on his assertion that, quote, the only control or guardrails that AI needs is a strong and smart, high IQ president. He's also pushed his new name for it.
7: We're going to be naming it SI, superintelligence. Artificial intelligence is like the news, fake news. In fact, I could call them artificial.
6: So Trump is happy to leave AI in the hands of the people building it. The media, meanwhile, gets a very different treatment, labeled artificial news. It's a telling contrast, but not a surprising one.
0: One of the most popular forms of online content these days is made by children, or rather, made of children. From their first steps to their first words, the start of school, the tantrums, the tears, so much of family life is now filmed and posted for audiences of millions. It is also one of the internet's most lucrative genres. A single sponsored post can be worth thousands of dollars. The biggest channels earn millions a year, but the children generating that money are like workers without a workplace. No set hours, no say over what the world gets to see, no guarantees of what they earn, if anything. Traditional child actors won those protections long ago. Online, the same industry has now been rebuilt inside the family home with almost none of the rules. The Listening Post's Tarek Nafa now on the business of broadcasting childhood and what the first generation of content kids, now grown up, has to say about it all.
10: This is why our Sunday starts at 5.
11: What do you guys want for breakfast?
12: They are videos you've almost certainly scrolled past. A family's morning routine, a baby's funny moments, kids dancing in front of the camera. But what is often forgotten is that each of these children will inherit a permanent public record of a childhood they never agreed to share.
11: are talking about the child influencer legislation.
12: Kami Barrett was one of them. In the 2000s, her mother was what was then called a mommy blogger. She documented her daughter's life first on MySpace, then on Facebook. She shared the story of Kami's adoption, her health scares, and struggles with puberty. All the intimate details of her life published without her consent. When Kami was 15, she was in a serious car accident with her mother, a moment that was turned into content.
13: We were hit by a drunk driver. We were T-boned at the car door on the passenger side, which is where I was sitting. They were concerned about a head injury, and so they laid me on the spinal board with a C-collar. And the entire time I was terrified. And when we had gotten to the hospital, my mom just sat there taking pictures of me. And I think it was like 30, 40 minutes before she even asked me if I was okay, because she was too busy writing stuff on Facebook to let everybody know what happened.
14: Several family parent influencers have admitted to me on the record that the content that does best is content where their child is in distress, where they are sick or sad or injured. These parents know that and are still deciding to record and post it. Something that I think about a lot is how isolating and lonely American parenthood is, and especially American motherhood. I mean, we are a country that we often live far away from our families. We don't have that community, and we don't have that social safety net that other countries have. And so in that isolation, parents are looking online and creating these platforms where they have these fans that become the kind of community that they're lacking in person.
13: I think I started to notice my mom's social media addiction around 14 or 15, she would just spend hours in front of the computer or hours interacting with people, whether it was in comment sections or on different posts. It was almost like she got dopamine from seeing a certain amount of number of like likes or comments. I think at first she was trying to find community. Then it started to become more theatrical and the posts started to get longer and everything started to be over-exaggerated.
15: As a mom of three with two little ones.
12: What Kami first experienced 2 decades ago has since scaled into a large, profitable industry. The most successful family channels turn over hundreds of thousands of dollars a month. That comes from brand deals, ad revenue, and merchandise. Using a child radically widens what a channel can sell, and each stage of childhood opens up a new market.
16: It all starts with the right diaper.
12: The content offers viewers a window into seemingly authentic family life. But much of what looks spontaneous is in fact carefully produced to seem that way. And when you build a following around daily family life, the camera rarely stops recording. Few moments are treated as too private or too painful to post, and the content that performs best is often a child at their most vulnerable.
17: I think for a lot of these kids, they are being produced before they even exit the womb. Their announcement comes in the form of an ultrasound, and that is when their digital footprint starts.
18: Hi, Mommy. Let me introduce myself.
17: Potentially, they have the kids repeating lines and entrances.
19: Act like you're crying really quick.
18: I am crying.
17: And therefore, what may start as normal really just becomes an overly produced version of family life as these families gain more success online.
18: Seriously,
19: no, I know, but go like this for the video.
14: When you are an influencer parent, you are a director, right? You are directing a scene. That's the thing about being an influencer kid, is it really turns a familial relationship into a business relationship where your parent is sort of your boss. One former child influencer told me that when she remembers her childhood, she remembers the filming as opposed to the actual event. Another young woman told me that she feels like she was never allowed to grow up past the age that she was when she got famous on the internet, because fans would tell her, but I still think of you as a 12-year-old, or I still think of you as a young woman.
12: One part of this story that the industry finds difficult to discuss is not just who makes child-focused content, but who consumes it. 2 years ago, a New York Times investigation analyzed audience data and found that while men accounted for about 35% of the audience overall, their presence grew dramatically as accounts became more popular. On a few of the most followed accounts, as much as 90% of the audience were men. Both the platforms and creators can see that data. They know exactly who is watching. The investigation also revealed something darker, an emerging economy.

0: in which some parents actively cater to that male audience.
1: The New York Times investigation regarding the marketplace of young girls exposed a really deep-seated industry on social media that revolves around mothers who post content catered to a very adult male audience. And it shows that suggestive content of children performs really well. And there are some mothers in this article who go even further by selling content of their children.
2: I was 13, I was riding my bike with my friends around the neighborhood, and I went on Facebook later that evening and I had gotten a message from an anonymous account saying that they saw me riding my bike with my friends in the neighborhood and they knew which neighborhood I lived in. And I told my mom about it. She told me to block the account, and that was kind of really the extent of that. But I remember feeling really scared. There are comments on posts of me that are still up to this day of people I have never met congratulating me on starting my period back in 2009. There were people who would just make comments about me as if they were like a family member, like say like, oh, my pretty girl, or she's such a pretty girl or something, but I don't know those people. I never knew those people. Like, that's something that I would expect to hear from like my aunt, but not a stranger on the internet.
3: Nice. So this is the silver play button for surpassing 100,000 subscribers. So
0: social media companies make a lot of money from child-focused content. One Harvard study estimated that they took close to $11 billion in a single year from American creators under 18. When the New York Times put its findings about male predators consuming this content to Meta, their response was, parents are responsible for their children's accounts and can delete them at any time. But that assumes a parent's and a child's interests are the same. In an industry where a child can become a family's main source of income, that is not always the case.
2: There was one little girl who had reached out to me, and basically her and her siblings have become the main source of income for their family. Their parents, they don't work regular jobs. They record the kids from sunup till sundown. And there was a time where she came to my DMs hysterical, crying because her parents said, okay, well, if you don't want to do this anymore, we're going to lose our house. If you have a child who you are recording constantly and they come to tell you that they don't want to do it anymore, that is also your source of income going away. And so the parents, they panic and then they lash out at their children the way that like a disgruntled employee would act if they got fired.
4: Influencing is the new American dream. You look around, and especially in this country right now where so many people are struggling financially and to make ends meet.
5: This week.
4: And so people are posting and they're just kind of hoping to win the viral lottery and to have their lives changed, because we see it every day. You know, a video will suddenly go massively viral. Someone gets hundreds of thousands of followers. They get to quit their job. They make more money than the average American makes probably in 10 years. And so looking around at the state of economics in this country, I can't blame parents or anyone really for trying to, you know, buy a lottery ticket.
6: And finally, as the U.S. approaches the midterm elections, news audiences there will get bombarded with lots of horse race journalism and a steady stream of polling that may or may not prove reliable. But CBS News is among the outlets adding a new ingredient to the mix: betting markets. The network has partnered with the prediction market platform Kalshi to offer audiences a, quote, glimpse into how prediction market traders are pricing race outcomes. Prediction markets have surged in popularity, allowing users to bet on just about every aspect of politics. But what traders believe is not the same thing as what voters will do. So conflating a betting market with public sentiment is potentially problematic, especially when those markets can be and have been manipulated. So it is a fair question to ask CBS and others, why give those markets a news platform and the credibility that comes with that?
7: Hard-hitting interviews.
8: So Africans
5: are owed reparations.
7: Reparations are a right. I do not even understand why there is still debate.
8: Facing realities.
9: How do you think that Andy Burnham will define Britain's position in the world?
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19: To such a beautiful city, amazing.
20: This is perhaps the best way to take in Palmyra, regarded as one of the most important cultural centers of the ancient world. This group of German-Syrian tourists were children when they fled the war here. The return of stability has tempted them back on holiday. During the fighting, Palmyra changed hands multiple times.
21: This is a temple that ISIL fighters put a lot of effort into blowing up. It's one of the reasons Palmyra is on UNESCO's list of World Heritage in danger. There's a hope that if people start to come back here, that will inject money into the town's shattered economy.
22: AI doesn't want anything. It doesn't intend anything. So what does it mean to make it safe? Decades of research, years of warnings from inside the industry. Now the world wants answers. Join us on this journey as we see where AI meets real life on Al Jazeera,

0: I'm Tom McRae. This is Al Jazeera live from Doha. Coming up on the program, Election Day in Brazil. Leftist President Lula da Silva is facing right-wing Senator Flavio Bolsonaro. Polls open in the coming hours. Yemen's Ansarullah Houthis come under fire. Heavy fighting with government forces displaces thousands more civilians. Israeli attacks target Gaza despite a ceasefire. At least one person is killed in a drone strike. And governments push to become early adapters of AI. We look at how the technology race is entering classrooms as part of our special series on artificial intelligence. One of the most tightly contested elections in Brazil's history gets underway later on Sunday. 159 million voters are eligible to choose a president, state governors, as well as federal and state representatives. Opinion polls suggest the presidential race will come down to two candidates. The incumbent, Luiz Inácio Lula da Silva, is running for a fourth non-consecutive term. His main rival is far-right Senator Flavio Bolsonaro, son of the former president, Jair Bolsonaro. Monica Yanikov reports from Rio de Janeiro.
1: Brazil's divide is on show in the colors filling its streets. In São Paulo, a sea of red, the color of the Workers' Party. Thousands turned out for President Lula, who is 80 and seeking a fourth term. He says he will defend Brazil's democracy and sovereignty, a pointed message to supporters of Jair Bolsonaro. The former president is serving 27 years for plotting a coup after losing the last election in 2022. Elsewhere in the state of São Paulo, it was yellow and green. Supporters of Flávio Bolsonaro, the former president's 45-year-old son. He has promised to secure his father's release and carry on his legacy. Jair Bolsonaro built a right-wing movement that reshaped Brazilian politics, and Flávio is now asking voters to restore it to power.
2: The race is neck-to-neck, with both campaigns taking to the streets, distributing pamphlets like these people, trying to reach undecided voters. With a race this close, every ballot matters.
1: The latest polls show a statistical tie between the two frontrunners in a potential second round.
3: We're here to remind voters of Lula's achievements in public health, education, and social programs. But we're also campaigning for leftist candidates for Congress. Without the necessary support, no president can govern.
4: I'm 27 years old, most of my life under leftist governments, and the poor are still poor, living off government handouts. That's why I'm voting for Flavio Bolsonaro. I want change.
1: The winner will also shape the Supreme Court. The next president could appoint at least three of its 11 justices, with influence lasting for years. And the vote could redraw Brazil's place in the world. Lula has built ties with China and the global south. Flavio Bolsonaro has signaled a move closer to the United States under Donald Trump. Monica Yanakiev, Al Jazeera, Rio de Janeiro.
0: Iran's foreign minister says there's no military solution to the conflict with the US, though Tehran remains ready for a return to war. This comes as the spokesman for the foreign ministry highlighted that the latest US proposal to end the war is similar to previous ones. Ismail Baghaei said Iran's focus remains on reopening the Strait of Hormuz.
5: We reiterated that we are at this stage focusing on the Strait of Hormuz. Our main concern is to reach a solution and to have peace and stability restored. Certain tangible measures must be taken by the US. Certain issues were put to discussions, including the end of violating Iranian maritime routes and an end to the sanctions. All these matters were made clear under the Memorandum of Understanding.
0: Well, meanwhile, US President Donald Trump says he is nearing a decision on the Iran war. He's warned Tehran it faces what he calls the easy way or the hard way. Negotiations to end the conflict have been stalled for months. Parliamentary Speaker Mohammad Bagheer Ghalibaf says the US can no longer stall for time. He says the critical waterway won't reopen until Tehran's conditions are met.
6: The Americans have been frustrated in the face of the resistance and steadfastness of the Iranian people. The Americans, who say something different in the media, have recently put forward proposals through an intermediary. but they should understand that the era of dragging out time and imposing unilateral demands is over. The position of the Islamic Republic of Iran is completely clear and firm, and the Strait of Hormuz will not be reopened until our 7 conditions, based on the Islamabad understanding, are fulfilled.
0: An Israeli drone strike has hit a vehicle in central Gaza, killing 1 person and seriously injuring 9 others. The attack happened in Deir al-Balah. It comes despite a US-brokered ceasefire that was agreed on in October 2025. I'm going to go to Hani Mahmoud now, who joins us from Gaza City. Hani, what more can you tell us about this drone strike?
7: Well, Tom, it happened about an hour, 30 minutes ago as a vehicle traveling through the city of Deir al-Balah in central area. And based on the available information for us, based on a phone call that we made, the targeted individual inside the vehicle was traveling between displacement camps, coordination for the delivery of much needed aid, including the hot meals that have been distributing, as well as preparation for the winter season for many of the displaced families who are in need. He was targeted on his way as he moved from one displacement camp to another. 9 other people were at the vicinity of the area when the drone strike hit the vehicle that was traveling in Deir al-Balah city. There were the bystander, people who happened to be walking on the sidewalks or crossing the road at the moment of the attack. They were all transported to Al-Aqsa Hospital. Some of them are in critical in need of proper medical intervention. And as of these days, the status across the Gaza Strip of the medical service is very low, and there's insufficient medical staff. There's a lack of basic medical supplies and medication that for the most part, many of these injuries are treatable, but the lack of necessary medical supply makes it very difficult for the doctors to provide much needed medical care. There's another person who it could not sustain, who did not survive injuries that he sustained a couple days ago in the city of Khan Yunis as a result of drone strikes. He was hit by a shrapnel in the abdominal area that caused severe bleeding, and it was too late for the doctors to run him to the operating theater and do the necessary medical intervention. So that's the situation in terms of casualties, in addition to the ongoing heavy artilleries and machine guns, heavy machines that are heard since early hours of this morning, either from the eastern part of Gaza City or coming off the northern area. There are many of the displacement camps that are very close to the yellow line, and they are subjected on daily basis. It doesn't matter what time of the day, they're being targeted by either the quadcopter that fly at a very dangerously low level, just causing panic and fear, but also the bullets that fly into their tents. And you know, those tents could not withstand these bullets, so they pierce through the plastic sheetings and hit people there. There are 3 injuries from the city of Beit Lahia, and were transported to a Shifa hospital within the past 45 minutes. Just to put things in context here, the ceasefire a year ago was supposed to bring Palestinian, or to give Palestinian a chance to rebuild their life, but Palestinians still living in tents. Much of Gaza is destroyed, and there's a daily struggle and the daily...
0: Thank you so much, Hani Mahmoud, for us in Gaza City. Well, the Russian military has launched strikes on bridges in the Ukrainian capital for a 4th consecutive day. Moscow has been ramping up attacks targeting critical infrastructure across Kyiv. Two key bridges that link eastern and western parts of the capital across the Dnipro River have been repeatedly hit. The strikes have forced the full or partial suspension of traffic, disrupting hundreds of thousands of commuters. Well, the attacks come as German Chancellor Friedrich Merz has arrived in the Ukrainian capital in a show of support. He's expected to announce a military aid package worth more than $1 billion. Merz has warned Russia's bombing of Ukrainian energy plants and residential areas is a threat that could extend beyond the borders. Germany and Ukraine are also set to finalise a deal on joint drone production. Well, voters in Bosnia-Herzegovina are casting their ballots in one of the most complicated elections in the world. They'll elect more than 500 officials, part of a political system created by the 1995 peace accords. Now, the country is divided into the Federation of Bosnia and Herzegovina and the Republika Srpska. There is also the Brčko district, which has special status. Bosnia and Herzegovina has a three-member presidency. The role of chairperson rotates between them every 8 months. Now, voters in the Federation of Bosnia and Herzegovina elect the Bosniak and Croat members of the presidency. The Serb member is chosen by people in Republika Srpska, and people in Brčko choose where they will vote. Well, voters also elect representatives to the national and regional parliaments, as well as local assemblies. Well, Adnan Cerimegic is a senior analyst for the Western Balkans at the European Stability Initiative. He explains what some of voters' biggest concerns are.
8: It's a very complex thing going into general elections in Bosnia and Herzegovina. And for the voters who vote for different levels, it almost feels like taking part in a three-dimensional chess play. What's at play at the moment is, as you rightfully said, the modernization of the electoral process and the sense in the public that these might be the first elections where each of the vote matters and where the result will actually reflect what the citizens vote for. But having the complex system, I would say the most important ballot at stake is the one for the president of Republika Srpska, because the voters can choose between two candidates. One candidate who is continuation of the policies led by Milorad Dodik, which have brought country into the most difficult and most dangerous moment in the past 4 years with the full-scale assault on the state-level institutions, and the other candidate who says that he wants to do differently. What matters for the voters, if you talk to them directly, is the economic and socioeconomic situation they are in. It's similar to rest of the region, but the rest of the world. It's about inflation, it's about the cost of lives, and it's about the sense that the policies so far have not fully answered to these issues. But at the same time, Bosnia and Herzegovina being Bosnia and Herzegovina, it's also about this fear that the past 4 years have brought. As I mentioned, we had a situation in the March last year where we had two police agencies of the state level and Republika Srpska level almost engaging in firing at each other. So there's a bit of fear there and a hope that exactly these circumstances in which these votes are taking place might lead to a different result and might take country in a bit more positive direction.
0: In the final day of our special series, The World of AI, we look to the future. What will our world look like once artificial intelligence

0: intelligence is not only present in every aspect of it, but also much smarter than us. We have stories about AI surveillance in Gaza, how coding is being taught in schools in Seoul and training centres in Los Angeles that teach adults how to use AI. But first, Colin Baker looks at the promises of the technology and what the leaders of the AI race stand to gain.
1: If you listen to the tech moguls, the AI race has a finish line. One model so good at doing anything that it no longer needs humans to guide it. And then it makes better versions of itself forever. Now, many call this goal artificial general intelligence, AGI. But to be clear, we aren't there yet. AI still needs a lot of prompting and guidance from us humans. And it doesn't make anything that's better than itself yet. And there are many researchers who say AGI will never happen. But if it did happen, what would that world look like? Well, here's what the AI makers say. Empowerment, universal prosperity, a future where everyone can have an excellent life. A country of Nobel Prize winners in a data center. Quality of life in the developed world, guaranteed food security everywhere else. And the end of the current economy. Phrases like a post-scarcity world or ages of amazing abundance are thrown around next to an end to the economy. A world where AI will perform everything humans can. But in most of these futures, it's unclear what humans will do. It's so unclear that many AI founders suggest paying a universal basic income, free money for out-of-work humans. And we won't know until we get there, if we do. But let's look at what the technology is already doing for us today. AI is part of science. It reads papers. It discovers proteins, possible genetic mutations, and potential new drugs, even though none of them are yet approved for use. It's an essential part of all software coding. And though it cannot perform surgery on a human by itself, it's being trained to. In culture, though, it's everywhere. It makes entertainment for children and adults, and we're watching it. It puts songs on the charts, and they're trending. It's guiding stock trading, it's shopping, it's starting to help humans choose their long-term partners, and it's flying killer drones. Above all, it's inside education. Students are getting through their homework faster, and they're also failing more tests, according to at least one study. Now, it's done all of that in just 3 years. Humans still have jobs, but in many sectors, AI labor is about to become cheaper than human labor. Now, Jensen Huang of NVIDIA, the company that designs the chips that power most of AI, has a different take. He says that for most tasks, artificial general intelligence, it's already here, and that the milestones are kind of senseless at this point. His company is the most valuable in the world. AI creators are promising to deliver total prosperity and break the economy. The question isn't who wins. It's what we humans will do if anyone does.
0: South Korea is investing almost $900 billion to rival China and the US as an AI superpower. To ensure enough homegrown talent, primary school children are taught robotics and how to code. They're also taught to question the ethics of the technology they're building. Jack Barton has more from Seoul.
2: South Korean students in grades 3 to 6 learning the fundamentals of data management and AI algorithms and how to combine them to build robots. They also learn block coding and how to make facial recognition cameras. All of this after first learning AI ethics.
3: At first, I thought of artificial intelligence as something that tells lies a lot and as a tool that people use too indiscriminately.
4: AI technology can be used for bad things, including crimes. So I think the key is to learn how to use it properly and use it honestly and responsibly.
2: That's what the Seoul government wants to hear as it rolls out its pilot program.
5: Our AI and software education program is being offered at 6 elementary schools in Seoul. Around 3,000 students are taking part in the current program.
6: This isn't an isolated policy. It's part of a national strategy. Since 2020, South Korea has been weaving AI through all aspects of its education system, training more than 34,000 teachers along the way.
2: Which feeds into South Korea's attempt to become a major artificial intelligence power and to provide the population with free, unlimited access to homegrown generative AI.
7: The changes brought by AI aren't really something we can stop, so I think it's better for students to actively engage with these changes as part of their education.
2: Whether this approach becomes a

0: voters round here think of all of that ahead of the midterms. I'm Phil Lavelle reporting from the Arkansas Ozarks.
1: The latest news.
2: This is supposed to be ceasefire, but every single day Palestinians continue to be killed and the humanitarian situation is also deteriorating.
1: With detailed coverage.
3: In Israeli media, there was the assumption that this was an attack against Israelis rather than just an altercation between pilots.
1: From the heart of the story.
4: Shifting trade from sea to land creates more bottlenecks, and longer journeys mean higher costs for businesses and consumers.
5: Is President Trump testing the limits of U.S. leverage and power? Is America winning, or is it now caught in a new kind of quagmire? How is the war on Iran impacting where the Trump administration actually stands with Americans and the rest of the world?
1: Your weekly take on U.S. politics, The Bottom Line.
6: We're in a period when the U.S. seems to think that it is ruling the entire world. Well, the rest of the world doesn't see it that way.
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0: You're watching Al Jazeera. Just a reminder of our top stories this hour. One of the most tightly contested elections in Brazil's history gets underway later on Sunday. Opinion polls suggest the presidential race will come down to two candidates, Luiz Inácio Lula da Silva and Flavio Bolsonaro. Iran's foreign minister has said there is no military solution to the conflict with the US, though Tehran remains ready for a return to war. That's after Donald Trump said a decision on Iran was nearing. Trump warned Tehran faces an outcome, quote, the easy way or the hard way. And an Israeli drone strike has hit a vehicle in central Gaza, killing one person and seriously injuring nine others. The attack in Deir al-Balah comes despite a US-brokered ceasefire that was agreed on in October 2025. Well, Yemen's Ansarullah Houthis say they've attacked an Aramco oil facility in the Saudi capital, Riyadh. The group says they targeted the site with ballistic missiles and drones. Flames and a plume of smoke were seen rising from the state-owned refinery on Saturday. There was no immediate statement from Saudi authorities or Aramco. Well, Yemen's government forces say they have carried out strikes on Houthi sites in the capital Sana'a and then the northwest of the country. The conflict escalated in July with the Houthis seizing territory along the Red Sea coastline. Now, the two sides have also been trading airstrikes and artillery fire in the Taiz region. Our correspondent Maha Ali has more from Taiz.
1: We are seeing intense clashes along a front stretching 15 kilometres. On the western outskirts of Taiz, some of the fiercest fighting has taken place between government forces and the Houthis. The Houthis launched a series of large-scale, coordinated attacks on government positions. The fighting has now eased somewhat, but both sides continue to exchange artillery fire. The Houthis used an exceptionally heavy volume of fire during the assault, and even now we can hear the sound of continuing fire, particularly from the Houthi side targeting the western areas. Residents there are appealing for evacuation as the shelling continues. There have also been civilian casualties. A shell hit a residential area in the Dabab, killing a baby just 14 days old after shrapnel struck the child in the head. Other attacks have also injured civilians.
0: The head of America's most infamous hate group, the Ku Klux Klan, has told Al Jazeera that support is up ahead of the midterm elections because of the current political climate. But with younger white supremacists reaching bigger audiences through social media, how much relevance does the Klan actually have in 2026? From Boone County, Phil Lavelle reports.
2: Behind these gates in rural Arkansas, a church where faith alone is not enough.
3: Would a black person be welcome at this church?
4: No.
3: Why?
4: Because this is a white nationalist church.
2: This is the headquarters of the Knights of the Ku Klux Klan, a name carrying a history of fear. White robes, burning crosses, lynchings of black people. And in 2026, its leader claims the current political climate is helping his cause.
5: People are beginning.

0: begin to stir and being angered by what they see happening to the country. So we're kind of a voice for that.
1: But turning that into members?
0: Support for us is growing. There's no question about that. But as for people actually become members, that's kind of a line they a little hesitant to cross sometimes.
1: We wanted to see how much, if any, influence this group or its message has ahead of the midterms. The Klan is trying to publicly rebrand around family and faith, though he tells us the robes are still used at times and race is still at the top, determining who, in its leaders' eyes, belongs in America.
2: What do you make of politicians like Zoran Mamdani or Abdul El-Sayed?
0: Well, first off, they're not Americans.
3: El-Sayed was born in America.
0: I don't care where he was born. He's not American.
3: He would say he's as American as you are.
0: Oh, of course he'll say that. Where was his parents from?
3: So many Americans, white Christian Americans, whose parents maybe came from Ireland.
0: Correct.
3: Or Italy.
0: They're Americans, absolutely.
3: Because they're white?
0: Because they're white. Absolutely. Because they're white.
1: Patriot Front, a separate white supremacist group, uses the slogan American by blood. Its marches have drawn viral attention, but the Klan's actual support numbers, much harder to pin down.
3: Is there a way that you can like quantify it? You know, like if I was to say to you, could you show us your membership? Would say, here's a pile of letters.
0: Yeah.
3: How can you?
0: Maybe we're wrong. Maybe everybody hates us, I don't know.
1: The Klan has moved on from just printed newsletters to online as well, although this leader's audience is only in the dozens. And away from them, a new generation of white nationalists is now reaching millions riding others' platforms.
4: If we don't conserve the demographics, forget about the rest.
1: Nick Fuentes, for example, being interviewed by big name Tucker Carlson. This caused a fierce fight on the right, many saying it went too far. And despite an Instagram ban, researchers found more than 100 accounts linked to his movement with around 1.4 million followers. Separately, around a third of Americans agree, not necessarily with extremists, but with this statement, that immigrants are invading our country and replacing our cultural and ethnic background. But holding that belief is one thing, making it the reason you vote is another. We drove through the Ozarks to the nearby town of Harrison. The KKK tries to get the first word in as visitors arrive, but for locals we spoke to, paying the bills is the top priority.
5: No one cares about the color of the person's skin next to them if they are not able to provide for their family.
1: And a recent poll backs that up, finding that the cost of living is likely to be the single biggest issue for nearly half of voters. Back at the compound, for the Klan, costs come second.
0: They're not looking at the things that Trump did to really restore America. It's just building the wall. I mean, I could say I don't care if gas price is $20 a gallon.
1: Rob says support is growing, but the organization itself...
3: How strong is it today?
0: How strong? Not strong at all. We're not strong. You know, we're just a voice in the wilderness.
1: Phil Lavelle, Al Jazeera, Boone County, Arkansas.
6: Hundreds of thousands of protesters in Spain have joined dozens of mass demonstrations in at least three cities. On Friday, the parliament failed to pass emergency measures aimed at trying to address a housing affordability crisis. And as Michael Apple reports, calls for a general strike are growing.
7: A banner at this protest in the Spanish capital is calling for a general strike. For more than a week, Spaniards have been demonstrating over soaring housing costs and a shortage of affordable homes. Rent has doubled in the country over the past decade. Many accuse large corporations, commonly depicted as vultures on placards, of price gouging, buying up homes and charging exorbitant rents.
8: The situation is no longer just a market issue, but a national emergency. There are people living in appalling conditions, trying to get by, particularly in big cities like Madrid or Barcelona, where the situation is completely out of control.
7: Critics say it's an affordability issue driven by a lack of regulation, but also decades of underinvestment in housing. Evictions in Spain are common. At least 45 eviction orders are issued on average a day. But one woman's struggle to keep up with skyrocketing rent was the spark that ignited popular mobilization,

0: an 87-year-old pensioner unable to afford a 430% rent hike.
1: What's happening here is a shame, with these vultures leaving us homeless. And as for a general strike, of course there has to be a general strike.
0: It's been more than a decade since unions in Spain last called for a general strike. It brought the country to a standstill twice in 2012 over labor reforms and austerity measures. Seeking to contain social unrest, Prime Minister Pedro Sanchez presented an emergency package to Parliament in the hopes that if it passed, it would quell anger on the streets. But it was blocked by right-wing parties. Protest action that started on the streets and public squares of Madrid has now spread to Barcelona and the third largest city, Valencia. Many are settling in, content to brave the weather, demanding what they say their constitution already guarantees, the right to decent and adequate housing. Mike Lappel, Al Jazeera.
2: Indonesia is facing its worst wildfires in more than a decade, fueled by drought and intensifying El Nino conditions. In Borneo, a group of volunteers is battling the flames threatening their community. Carol Egg reports.
3: Every day, Melianti puts her life on the line. Not because she has to, but because she wants to. She's part of a group of more than 100 women volunteers helping battle the blazes that are burning their communities. After she finishes her work as a carer, she puts on her firefighting equipment and joins other members of the volunteer group Power of Mama. They patrol the villages of Indonesia's Borneo, looking for smoke and flames and fighting fires when they find them.
4: We just want people to stop burning land. Everything is already so dry, and if this continues, everything will be destroyed. So much of the forest is already gone. It's heartbreaking to see. My concern is that once all of it has burned, what will become of the land? Perhaps all the trees will disappear and be replaced by oil palm plantations.
3: But she says she's also part of a battle against something bigger, how women are seen in her society. In these villages, firefighting is traditionally considered men's work.
5: There have been some people in the community who don't like our fire prevention activities. But if anyone asks for help, as long as our group is able to help, we will help.
3: Many of their families support the cause.
6: My wife remains the same person since she joined the firefighting volunteer community. There's been no change. The important thing is that she's still able to manage the housework.
3: But the landscape around them is becoming harder to protect. Peat fires can smolder underground for weeks, even months. And this year, drought and El Nino helped create worse conditions. The haze also remains a problem, with smoke from Indonesia crossing into Malaysia and Singapore. Indonesia's government says an area roughly three times the size of Jakarta burned between January and July, with part of Borneo among the worst hit. For these women, that means longer patrols and a more difficult fight in the future. In the smoke of Borneo, they are not just fighting for their forests, but redefining what their communities believe they can do. Carol Egg, Al Jazeera.
2: Well, that's all from me for the moment. The news continues here on Al Jazeera after The Bottom Line, which is coming up next.

Hi, I'm Steve Clements, and I have a question. Is the U.S.-Israeli war in Iran heating up, cooling down, or on permanent simmer? Let's get to the bottom line. As his ruling party gears up for the midterm elections in less than a month, U.S. President Donald Trump has generally succeeded in keeping the war on Iran out of the headlines, at least for now. Behind the scenes, negotiations are still going on, but the United States rejected the latest ceasefire offer made by Iran last week in New York, just days after Trump wondered out loud whether he should, quote, annihilate the Islamic Republic. Trump says everything has to wait now until after the elections of November 3rd. But in the

0: Meantime, the U.S. is stepping up its economic pressure on Iran, and it's sending a third aircraft carrier strike group to the Middle East. So are we heading back to military escalation, or a long-term stalemate, or some kind of compromise that finally ends this war? Today we're talking with Hossein Mousavian, a former Iranian diplomat who participated in previous negotiations on Iran's nuclear program, and he's author of Iran and the United States, an insider's view on the failed past and the road to peace. And Alan Ayer, a former U.S. diplomat who participated in those very negotiations on Iran's nuclear program, and he's currently a distinguished diplomatic fellow at the Middle East Institute here in Washington, D.C. Gentlemen, thank you so much for joining us today. Let me play a soundbite for you of President Trump speaking about Iran. Let's listen.
1: Or do I annihilate the Islamic Republic and do it quickly, never giving them a chance to kill and destroy people and countries again? Do I drive them into hell with no chance of survival and no hope of future greatness or generations? But I believe we'll make a deal right after the election, because it doesn't make sense for them not to.
0: Hossein, let me start with you. You have been a negotiator, a diplomat for Iran. You've been an academic, and you've written about these issues. How are those words from the President of the United States delivered at the United Nations heard by your former colleagues and by the Iranian government?
2: I think there is almost now a consensus in the Iranian side, politicians, even the people, that President Trump, from the beginning, he has been after regime change in Iran. He publicly said he will prefer to control Iranian oil reserves. He publicly said he will be interested to have the Strait of Hormuz, the name, the Strait of Trump. And he is talking about destroying 1,000 years of Iranian civilization, annihilation. Therefore, I think he has given a good impression to Iranian side to understand that from the beginning he has been after the collapse of Iran, regime change, and controlling Iranian oil reserves.
0: So let me just ask one further step. Why, given what you just said, would the Iranian leadership in place today ever make a deal of any kind, given what you just framed for us?
2: I'm not surprised, Steve, because when we review Iran-U.S. relations after a revolution, every administration has reached Iran for a certain deal. During President Bush, 1980s, he proposed Iran facilitating the release of American hostages. After Iran cooperated, showed the goodwill, the U.S. Increased the pressure. During President Khatami, when the second Bush son proposed Iran to cooperate on war on Afghanistan, Iran cooperated after the U.S. entered Kabul, defeated Taliban with the support of Iran, then designated Iran as the axis of evil. Then we had JCPOA. Obama, I think, had a goodwill. He was really after a peace with Iran. To my understanding, he was not after regime change. And the deal was working. Nevertheless, the U.S. during President Trump withdrew and attacked Iran. Every time before the attacks in June 2025, Iran entered negotiations. They were very close to a final deal. Then the U.S. attacked. In February 2026, again, it happened the same. As the Omani foreign minister said, the deal was within the reach, but the U.S. attacked. And even the MOU, I mean, President Trump didn't like the Iran nuclear deal, JCPOA, because it was Obama's legacy. But unfortunately, he destroyed his own legacy, which was Islamabad Memorandum of Understanding. Therefore, if I want to explain the Iranian policy, they have never left negotiation table. They have always been ready for a deal. They have made gestures. They have signed a deal like the nuclear deal. But nevertheless,

0: at least most of the time, if not all the time, the U.S. practically withdrew from a possible deal or continuation of negotiations.
1: Thank you. Alan, you've been a top negotiator for the United States with Iran. You know many of the leaders. Some of the people you've negotiated with are now dead because the United States killed them. So I'm interested in your insights in this moment. When you hear "to the victor goes its spoils," is in that environment an equilibrium possible that brings back some kind of order to the Strait of Hormuz and some kind of order to this part of the Middle East?
2: Well, Steve, it's certainly theoretically possible that there could be a diplomatic solution, but it's made much more difficult by just the nature of this current U.S. administration. It launched into the war without clear strategic goals and has been lurching ever since, despite significant tactical successes in terms of the military and in terms of economic sanctions. So if you're asking me, is a diplomatic solution possible now, I think the odds are very long. I think this administration, in contrast to all previous modern U.S. administrations, both Republican and Democrat, this administration doesn't really do diplomacy. It doesn't know how, and it really doesn't want to spend the time to do so. I previously said it has strategic attention deficit disorder. It wants a quick win, and then it wants to move on to something else.
1: It's really interesting. Let's give Donald Trump the benefit of the doubt for the moment. Let's put on the table that perhaps in whatever universe the attack made sense jointly with Israel to change the vector in Iran. What are the goals of the Trump administration right now?
2: I think the goals of the Trump administration right now are, first of all, just to get rid of this mess. From a domestic political point of view, he thought he could do decapitation, a couple of weeks of shock and awe, and get a result similar to Venezuela and claim that as a win. That quickly proved not to be the case. So he's got a tactical problem, which is that with Iranian threats against maritime traffic in the Strait, the overall volume of crude and refined products has dropped precipitously, which has global economic consequences. And so he's trying to find a way to say this is a win, because by all metrics available to me, at least, this is a massive strategic loss for the United States. So he can say, well, I've made it so Iran never gets a nuclear weapon. Well, certainly in the war last year, the June 2025 war, we destroyed much of Iran's nuclear energy infrastructure, making it harder if Iran decides to weaponize. But paradoxically, we could well have increased Iran's desire to actually get a nuclear weapon by showing them that being a nuclear hedge state really doesn't add any strategic deterrence for them. So from what I can see, President Trump's goals right now are to find a way to end this war, to stop the bleeding, and in some way claim a political win. But again, it seems to me that we haven't necessarily decreased any long-term threat from Iran. We've actually put in a more hard line, a more anti-U.S., and a less risk-averse Iranian leadership.
1: Hussein, you used to be right in the middle of the nuclear file of Iran. You're a negotiator. You've written that Iran could, you could negotiate with Iran to get rid of its nuclear weapons ambitions, but that it had to have the right that every nation has to a peaceful use of nuclear energy program. This is what Japan had. The problem is Iran ever going to be trusted as a state that has just peaceful use of energy program? Because that's what it has always said. But is Iran ever trustable in this environment from your perspective?
0: If President, I really don't believe the issue for President Trump is nuclear weapon. I mean, I think he is using this in order to advance what Prime Minister Netanyahu has been asking for 40 years, to take Iran off the map, to advance the greater Israel strategy, and to reshape the geopolitics of the Middle East. This is what he has publicly said. I mean, he has said Iran, he is after regime change. He said he is after greater Israel. It means greater Israel means occupation of many other Middle Eastern countries. And he has said he is after reshaping the geopolitics of the Middle East.

0: East. I mean, this is what he said. I think as of now, President Trump has followed his strategy. But if he really wants a peace, I think on the nuclear, the criteria has to be, must be non-proliferation treaty. And based on this treaty, there are commitments for the members and rights. Commitments versus rights, or rights versus commitments. And there should be no discrimination against Iran compared to other members of NPT. Nevertheless, for a certain period, for confidence building, Iran should accept measures for inspection, for limitations beyond NPT. I mean, this is what was the issue of JCPOA. Iran accepted many, many limits beyond NPT, non-proliferation treaty. Iran accepted the highest level of transparency inspections no other member of NPT has ever accepted. But I have insisted, Steve, for 15 years. Single deal between Iran or single issue or piecemeal approach has failed for 40 years and will continue to fail. Even if there is a deal on the nuclear, which Iran is ready, I think this is not going to last because the most important issue is not about the nuclear, it's about the region. In the region, the US and Iran, they need to understand, recognize both parties, they have legitimate rights in the region, and they both need to respect the other side, the rights of the other side, the legitimate rights and the interests of the other side. They cannot confront each other. Full stop. This is the most important principles. Then, this is about Iran and the US Arab allies. The reality is that since 1979, most of GCC countries, they have been after regime change in Iran. We remember all that in early 2000, the King Abdullah, King of Saudi Arabia, told Americans, cut the head of a snake. And we remember they supported the invasion of Saddam during the 80s. We remember John Kerry during nuclear negotiation in 2015, 2013, 2014. John Kerry several times said, every time Saudis, GCC, Israel, they were asking us to attack Iran. And now they have actually provided their military bases, the military bases of the US in the region, to be used by the US to attack Iran. I mean, this is the second issue. I believe Iran and GCC, ultimately, the sustainable solution is to create a regional structure for security and cooperation in the Persian Gulf. They can have a Steve military task force to keep the stability, maritime, even the safety of energy, the security of Strait of Hormuz. This could be a collective regional, and the US also would be able to leave the region. And all 17 bases of the US already, they are destroyed. I mean, whether the US is going to invest another hundreds of billions of dollars to renovate or to build new military bases again to be destroyed in another war, I don't believe this is in the interest of the US. And the third issue is about Iran and Israel. Steve, ultimately, if Netanyahu is after the strategy of greater Israel, taking Iran off the map, shaping the geopolitics of the Middle East, we are not going to have peace in the Middle East. It is not only about Iran. You know, he destroyed the two-state solution of Israel, Palestinians. We have hundreds of UN security or UN resolutions about two-state solutions, but they publicly destroyed everything.
1: Alan.
0: That's why between Iran and Israel, ultimately, Iran and Israel, they should accept to terminate the mutual security, military, existential threats. That's why these three factors, Steve, are very important for a sustainable peace.
1: Hussein just made a very interesting proposal, which was to kind of create a league of things. I saw this happen in Southeast Asia once with the ASEAN Regional Forum, where you brought a lot of different nations in. It allowed some rival nations to begin coming in and flirt with each other from the corners. Is something like that, I mean, you're a negotiator and you know the scene. How can you change the template from one which is fundamentally Israel and the United States at polar opposites of Iran, and then a lot of material to chew up between the two of them?
2: Well, we have changed the template. You know, the Middle East was a complex system, and this war broke it. And it will find a new normal, and it won't be the same as it was before. You know, the proximate cause of all of this was the October 7th attacks, and more specifically, Israel's counterattacks, which created ripples throughout the region that, in one way, led to the last two wars against Iran. So you're quite right. The region is less stable. And Ambassador Mousavian is quite right in saying what the current Iranian government has said, which is regional security at this point is all or nothing. If Iran doesn't have it, none of the countries in the Gulf are going to have it. I think the MFA spokesman, Mr. Baghaei, said that. So, yes, there needs to be, I think, greater conversation among the regional actors. This administration has shown that it can really not be a force for good in terms of constructing a healthier region, okay? So at this point, the responsibility is on the countries in the region to take more of the lead. I don't think it's likely you could get a new organization. You know, the GCC, for example, has limited utility. But what's important is that Iran, and this was happening before the war started when Foreign Minister Araghchi was reaching out to regional neighbors. Iran and Saudi need to talk. You know, all the bilateral relationships in the Gulf and multilateral conversations need to increase. And among them, with U.S. buy-in, but not U.S. leadership, they have to find a modus vivendi, a way to move forward so that things like this war are less likely to happen again.
1: You're sitting here in Washington with me, and basically less than a month, we have a major election in the United States. It's our midterm elections. As you sort of look at that and look at the terrain, what do you think the impact of those elections could have on this conflict?
2: Well, certainly, Steve, Iran sees the elections as important. That's why I think it tried to rush through this 7-day proposal that it floated around the time.
1: Why do you think Donald Trump said no to that proposal?
2: I think he thought that he could get a better deal. I think he thought that Iran wasn't necessarily serious, that it would increase attacks before the midterms to hurt him politically. And also, he thought the dynamics were changing in his favor. He saw increased traffic through the Strait of Hormuz so that the pre-war levels were the current levels were closer to the pre-war levels of maritime flow. And he also saw the very real and escalating effects of the naval blockade on the Iranian economy. There is no doubt the Iranian economy, which was bad before the war started, is much worse now. And there is, it seems to be the case that recently increased flows through the straits are happening, largely because Saudi and the Emiratis are doing more ship-to-ship transfers, which is risky and not sustainable because it requires active U.S. military overwatch. So I think he thought time was on his side, which I think is a mistake, because the key factor here is he thinks if you put enough pressure on the Iranian regime, it will compromise, it will capitulate. But as Ambassador Mousavian said, the people running Iran right now think that the U.S. government wants the regime to topple. And so it's going to respond to increased pressure eventually, not with capitulation, but with escalation.
1: Hossein, I talked to a senior Iranian official not too long ago who said something kind of chilling, you know, in an interesting way. He said, Steve, a lot of what we're seeing is surface noise. The concern over the attacks on Iran, Iran's attacks back. He says, Iran is not going to do any kind of deal that's substantial and longstanding for the moment, because it has to reestablish deterrence. It has to show every nation that would try to do this again that it has extraordinary abilities, that in fact, the Strait of Hormuz is Iran's nuclear bomb. It is the thing it can basically bring the world to its knees on. And thus, until deterrence is reestablished, nothing we see is real. Do you agree with that assessment?
0: See, Steve, it's important to remember Iran never closed the Strait of Hormuz during past thousands of years. Even during the first war, the U.S. attacked Iran, Israel attacked Iran in June 2025. Iran did not touch the Strait of Hormuz. After 40 years of different sanctions, Iran didn't do anything with the Strait of Hormuz. Only in February 2026, when President Trump and Israelis, they assassinated the Supreme Leader, about 50, the highest level of military security politicians, commanders, I mean, in Iran. And then they publicly said this regime is going to collapse in 2-3 days. And they publicly said they are going to take control of Iranian oil reserves. And so then there was no doubt Iran felt this is existential threat. This is a war of existential threat. And that led Iran to use the instrument of Strait of Hormuz. Nevertheless, if there is going to be a deal, Iran would never, continue the current situation. Iran is ready to open the Strait of Hormuz if the U.S. is going to lift the blockade. And based on the Islamabad Memorandum of Understanding, I think they can go back to the Memorandum of Understanding and they can have a broader nuclear deal. And even the U.S., I really believe the U.S. should support this regional cooperation. And remember, Steve, I think it was about 10 days ago, Iranian politician publicly said before the war, Iran proposed President Trump $500 billion of economic and trade cooperation.
1: Let me just ask you both quickly as we wrap here. Do you think you're going to see a new ceasefire? Do you think you're going to see the annihilation strategy that Donald Trump said, or are we on some form of, you know, long-term ulcer? Alan?
2: I think there'll be escalation from Iran before the midterms. I think there'll be military strikes from the United States after the midterms, and I still don't see a clear path out, though all wars eventually end.
1: Hossein, better, worse, or somewhere in between?
0: Actually, Steve, as long as the U.S. is going to bring a total collapse to Iranian economy through sanctions, pressures like the sea blockade, the air blockade, I mean, the U.S. practically is leaving no other choice, as Alan said, to escalate in order to reach a deal. But the Iranian objective, I don't believe, is continuing war.
1: Well, there we have it. Former Iranian diplomat Hossein Mousavian, former diplomat Alan Ayer. You both worked on this file. I want to thank you both for sharing your insights with us today. Thank you for joining us.
2: Thank you, Steve.
0: Thank you, Steve.
1: So what's the bottom line? The United States and Iran have a really serious alignment problem. Iran as a recognizable state has been around for more than 5 centuries and as a civilization for more than 5,000 years. America, obviously, is just a lot younger. And the U.S. wants quick results for its actions. It wanted to bomb Iran. It wanted to decimate its leadership. It wanted to control the story and the end game. Boom. But on the opposite side of that is Iran. Baked into its DNA, time is something Iran feels it's on its side. And it's not going anywhere. This conflict has two parties that see victory and see time in very different ways. And the chances that they will quickly align in any long-term stable arrangement in the region is the latest illusion in Washington. Adding to the confusion is the lack of clear goals and strategy. And with unclear goals only comes an ongoing, messy, never-ending story. And that's the bottom line.
3: You could travel the world with this thing and just bear witness.
4: I fell in love with the camera late. I do what I love, which is observing the human condition and making art that has purpose.
5: The life and work of renowned photographer and activist, Misan Harriman.
4: That's my job, really, to amplify important moments like this. This is the work. This is the bearing witness.
5: Shoot the People, a witness documentary on Al Jazeera.
6: This is America. And this is a country where the president is never on the midterms ballot.
7: And political identity is deeply personal to many Americans.
8: Who is turning up to vote in America?
9: Well, that is the question.

0: both of them have some work to do.
1: It just seems like you vote people in and then all they do is just try to get elected again.
2: There's many weeks to go before we vote. A lot can change in that time.
3: This is America, U.S. midterm elections, 2026.
4: Through centuries of expulsion and persecution, an ideology was formed that would appropriate Jewish identity, facilitate the creation of Israel, and frame it within the Western world order. In a three-part series, The Big Picture charts the rise of the ethno-religious state from an imperial proxy to an indispensable ally of the West, and examines how this alliance has granted the Zionist project global impunity. The Big Picture, How Israel Won the West, Part 3 on Al Jazeera.
5: Human rights groups are asking countries to hold deportations of Haitians because they're facing a life-threatening situation back home.
6: People here vow to continue celebrating all night. There's lots of hope on the streets of Montevideo. Thousands of people gathered outside to express their concerns with Javier Milei's plans for Argentina.
5: This is the second time this year that entire areas of the province of Buenos Aires have been affected with torrential rains and flooding.

0: Hello, you're watching the NewsHour on Al Jazeera. I'm Fuliba Thibault live in Doha. The top stories this hour. The tightest election in Brazil's history. Leftist President Lula da Silva is facing right-wing Senator Flavio Bolsonaro. Polls open in the next hour. Yemen's Ansarullah Houthis come under fire. Heavy fighting with government forces displaces thousands more civilians. Israeli attacks target Gaza despite a ceasefire. At least one person is killed in a drone strike. Also this hour, from AI in surveillance to AI in classrooms, we look at what the winner of the race to get ahead gets as part of our special series on artificial intelligence. One of the most tightly contested elections in Brazil's history gets underway in about an hour's time. The incumbent president, Luiz Inácio Lula da Silva, is running for a fourth non-consecutive term. His main rival is far-right Senator Flavio Bolsonaro, the son of the former president Bolsonaro. 159 million voters are eligible to choose not only a president, but state governors, as well as federal and state representatives. Our Latin America editor, Lucia Newman, reports from Sao Paulo.
1: For decades, Brazil's left-wing president Luiz Inácio Lula da Silva has been more than a leader of Latin America's progressive forces. His ambitions have gone far beyond, placing the region's economic powerhouse at the center of efforts to empower the global south, including the BRICS group of emerging economies.
2: And now, as he vies for a fourth term, the Brazilian president is on a collision course with Donald Trump, who is a vocal and ardent supporter of Lula's longtime foe, Jair Bolsonaro. And that puts Brazil in the middle of a fierce competition between Washington and China for political, diplomatic, and economic dominance, especially since Brazil is a powerhouse on all these fronts.
3: Today I'm asking the Shield of the American members to help ensure the vast natural wealth of this hemisphere. You have tremendous natural wealth. Maybe in the world you probably have the greatest natural wealth, and that you not let it be taken over by hostile outside powers. Can't let that happen.
1: The Shield of the Americas is Trump's alliance with like-minded right-wing nations in Latin America, launched in March without inviting Brazil, the region's largest country. It has ballooned from an anti-drug and crime agreement to an economic, military, and diplomatic partnership. But Lula rejects Trump's vision for reshaping global power.
4: We can't have someone who thinks he is the owner of the world and who wakes up in the morning and says, today I'm going to take over Greenland, the Panama Canal, Cuba, Venezuela. That's not possible.
1: U.S. Secretary of State Marco Rubio recently suggested that Brazil is not friendly to American interests. Whereas ties with the sons of far-right-wing former President Jair

0: Bolsonaro could not be closer. His eldest son, Flavio, is running for office and has promised to join the Shield of the Americas and move Brazil's embassy in Israel to West Jerusalem if he's elected. He's also explicitly hinted at withdrawing Brazil from BRICS.
1: Brazil is going to be the battleground where the future of the hemisphere will be fought, because Brazil is America's solution to breaking dependence on China for critical minerals, especially rare earth elements.
0: After a long period of left-wing democratic governments in Latin America, Brazil is one of the few left, along with Mexico, leaving the geopolitical balance of the region hanging by a thread in this tight election. Lucia Newman, Al Jazeera, Sao Paulo.
2: Let's now speak to Fernando Brancoli, who's a professor of international relations at the Federal University of Rio de Janeiro. He's joining us from Rio. Professor, thank you so much for your time. So it seems to be a far tighter race than Lula's last victory in 2022. Beyond the personal rivalry first between Lula and Bolsonaro, what is this election about? What is at stake?
3: Well, we do have the numbers now from what the population in Brazil is looking into. The first one is public security. If you look from narco-trafficking groups controlling part of Brazil to deforestation being now connected to criminal organizations, I would say, according to the polls, 4 in 10 Brazilians are more worried about security points, which of course put Bolsonaro, Flavio, and Lula in kind of different positions because, well, from left to the right, they have different solutions for this. The second one is the one we just mentioned right now. It is an election in Brazil about how close the country wants to be with Donald Trump and the US, or if we want to create a more independent stance right now. So by one hand, there is a really internal discussion, public security. In the other, it's the position of Brazil in the world. So it's a kind of a mess, I would say, in the last months around here.
2: So would you say Brazilians are voting for a political vision they believe in or against a candidate they fear?
3: Well, right now, although there is a lot of ideological discussions, if you also look to the numbers, it's all going to the end about rejection. So if you talk to people on the street, I've been doing this in the last months, you see most of them are saying that they are supporting Lula or supporting Flavio Bolsonaro because they don't really like the other side. And this idea of likeness is also kind of strange because if you look to the values, sometimes they're not really clear. It's more about worldview or about, oh, the other side wants to protect bandits or the bad guys or narco-trafficants. So it is an election about rejection, which also makes the point about who is going to vote today. Brazil, it's mandatory to go to vote, but it's quite easy to don't go to the polls. I mean, you just have to pay a really small fine. So everyone is also looking to how both candidates will be able to convince people to go to the streets and vote, which also can be quite interesting to see who's going to win in the end of the day.
2: Indeed, it'll be interesting to see what the turnout is like. As we heard in Lucia Newman's report, the election is taking place, of course, against the backdrop of Donald Trump's return to an assertive U.S. foreign policy, especially in Latin America. And Bolsonaro has said he's willing to pursue closer ties with Washington, including better deals involving strategic resources, while Lula wants to strengthen Brazil's relations with China and other emerging powers and has denounced, actually, what he calls a violation of Brazilian sovereignty with Donald Trump. How much room do you think would either actually have to maneuver between Beijing and Washington?
3: Yes, well, Lula has been doing this kind of sitting on the fence for his last terms. I mean, trying to get into good terms with the U.S. For example, he was in good terms with Biden in the past, but also being a member of the BRICS, engaging with China and things like that. The whole point is that for the first time in history, in modern history in Brazil right now, the U.S. is making an explicit move to try to change the direction of the election. If you look right now, Brazil is among China, the country most heavily taxed by the U.S., more than 50%. And Trump has said that he's doing those taxes not because of trade reasons, but because of political reasons. So I would say in the end of the day, if Lula or Flavio Bolsonaro water wins is also going to change the direction of the whole continent, of the whole hemisphere, because like we just mentioned, we have now a right-wing turn in whole Latin America, from Chile, Colombia, Argentina. Brazil is kind of the last progressive or left-wing bastion right now. So whatever who's going to win in the end will make a kind of shift in Brazil foreign policy, and this is going to have an hemispherical consequence in the end of the day.
2: Professor, if neither candidate wins outright in the first round, as is expected, the polls are very, very close, what will decide the runoff, you think?
3: Yes, we'll have a second round, probably, and then it's all going to be about turnout, I would say, because the rejection from both candidates are so high that we are already expecting the lowest numbers of voters in the end of the day of today, of the first round. So for the second one, we'll be all connected to both candidates, convincing people to go out to the streets and to vote in the end of the day. And of course, we are also witnessing the kind of consequence that Trump's movement will have to the Brazilian voters. There are some strong indications that a sort of rally around the flag could help Lula in the end of the day. He's making a point that he's protecting Brazil's sovereignty and things like that. So it's a Brazil election, but in the end of the day, it's also super connected to the international movements, to the U.S., to China. So I dare to say it's not an election about Brazil in the end of the day. It's going to be an election about a broad discussion internationally as well.
2: It is indeed an election that's been closely watched around the world. Thank you so much, Professor, for talking to us. Fernando Brancoli, Professor at the University, the Federal University of Rio de Janeiro. We appreciate your insight. In other world news, Yemen's Ansarullah Houthis say they've attacked an Aramco oil facility in Saudi Arabia's capital, Riyadh. The group says they targeted the site with ballistic missiles and drones. Flames and a plume of smoke were seen rising from the state-owned refinery on Saturday. There was no immediate statement from Saudi authorities or Aramco. And Yemen's government forces say they have carried out strikes on Houthi sites in the capital, Sana'a, and in the northwest of the country. The conflict escalated in July with the Houthis seizing territory along the Red Sea coastline. The two sides have also been trading airstrikes and artillery fire in the Taiz region. Iran's foreign minister says there is no military solution to the conflict with the U.S., but Tehran remains ready for a return to war. Abbas Araghchi's comments follow President Donald Trump's remarks that he's nearing a decision on whether or not to resume strikes on Iran.
4: If our enemies again choose the path of military confrontation, our response will be stronger than before, and we will defend ourselves with even greater force. The United States has suffered both military and diplomatic setbacks in the past. Imposing new sanctions will be of no use to them. There is no military solution, nor is there a solution based on new sanctions.
2: While negotiations to end the conflict have stalled for months, Tehran says it wants the U.S. to meet its demands before it reopens the Strait of Hormuz. And the foreign ministry says Washington's proposal to end the war is still focused on the nuclear program, while Tehran wants to focus on the strategic waterway. Parliamentary Speaker Mohamed Bagheer Kalibaf says the U.S. can no longer stall.
5: The Americans have been frustrated in the face of the resistance and steadfastness of the Iranian people. The Americans, who say something different in the media, have recently put forward proposals through an intermediary. But they should understand that the era of dragging out time and imposing unilateral demands is over. The position of the Islamic Republic of Iran is completely clear and firm. And the Strait of Hormuz will not be reopened until our seven conditions, based on the Islamabad understanding, are fulfilled.
2: Well, joining us now is Alexander Hudeshanu, a military defense analyst who focuses on maritime security. Thank you for being with us. So as we hear there, the two sides very much far apart still. When Donald Trump says Iran faces the hard way, the easy way or the hard way, what in concrete terms does Washington options entail right now, militarily and politically?
6: I think the easier is always what President Trump advertises as an easy deal out of this, basically accepting U.S. terms, negotiating a better deal at a minimum with, in regards to the nuclear file with Iran, and basically finishing this thing at a given moment. The harder option for Iran in Trump administration terms most likely involves a continuation of military pressure, diplomatic stalling, this type of cognitive and narrative, narrative fights, narrative battles between Washington and Tehran. And for sure, the blockade most likely will stay in place for a longer period of time. So I think these are the two extremes to which the Trump administration is seeing a potential development of the situation in relation to the Strait of Hormuz and the entire war in Iran.
2: Iran presented the 7-point plan last week to end the conflict in 7 days, focused on reopening the Strait of Hormuz. What has been Washington's response to that? Do you see any movement on that?
6: As far as I know, there's not much coming out, so we are left with trying to read the tea leaves here. Most likely for U.S. is crucially important to have a nuclear file discussion, because in the end that's the main reason stated over and over again, and is the main reason for which U.S. probably has accepted to go to this war alongside Israel at the beginning in end of February and March and so on. So in the absence of a nuclear deal, most likely U.S. will not be happy with the result, and that will eventually get U.S. to stay in this situation for longer and longer, for as long as there's no honest or at least acceptable discussion.
2: But for Iran, as we've heard, the focus right now is reopening the Strait of Hormuz. They're not interested in talking about the nuclear file at this stage.
6: And that has been something we have seen. This is the dark story of this entire war, where Iran has tried to shield any discussion regarding the nuclear file away from any potential table and away from any potential negotiation. Even in the Islamabad memorandum of understanding, or misunderstanding, we can call it, the nuclear file was shielded on many conditions that needed to be achieved before even a discussion to be started. So I think that memorandum was not something that the U.S. administration was happy with, especially given the interpretation that was different from both sides. And this led to the collapse of that particular understanding, and then we are in this situation going forward. So I don't see a breakout of the stalemate at this point, but I do think that U.S. has managed at this point to have a mature solution to the Strait of Hormuz situation, in which there is no monolithic control by Iran. We know the numbers are there. We know that oil gets shipped through. That doesn't mean that's an acceptable situation overall, because it's just oil or maybe some LNG transports that get through, but the shipping is not happening. So for the region, it's not necessarily a solution or an acceptable situation.
2: The traffic is nowhere near where it was before the war. I wanted to ask you about the Yemen front, because we're seeing there an intensification of the fighting between the Iran-aligned Ansarullah Houthis and the Saudi-backed government forces. Could Yemen become Iran's preferred way of retaliating against any future U.S. strikes? Do you see that happening?
6: I think that's maybe it's an assumption hard to make, in the sense that U.S. will transform that particular situation there in something that they can instrument at that level. But we know Houthis are one of the more independent proxies that Iran has been used to instrument goals in the wider region. We also have the situation in Lebanon. We see that Iran is pointing out that war on all fronts should be stopped, including Lebanon. So that's an important key point for them and the proxy they have there. Yes, I think we can still make the reasonable assumption that there is a moment of opportunity here where the Houthis could also follow their own interest, but at the same time helping out and giving a helping hand to Iran in this broader conflict that takes place. And the U.S.-Iran war had always had this innate risk of creating echo front lines in the wider region.
2: Thank you so much, Alexandru, for joining us and for your insight. As always, Alexandru Hudeştanu joining us here in Doha. In Gaza, Israeli attacks across the Strip have killed at least 3 people and injured 9 others. The attacks happened in Deir al-Balah and Khan Yunis, and they come despite a U.S. brokered ceasefire. Israeli strikes have killed more than 1,400 Palestinians since the truce was agreed in October of last year. Hani Mahmoud has the latest on those attacks from Gaza City.
7: A year ago, a ceasefire agreement was signed and was supposed to give Palestinians across the Gaza Strip a chance to rebuild their lives. But look around. People are still in tents, and people are still dying as a result of the ongoing Israeli attacks. Just this morning, 3 people have been reported killed across the Gaza Strip. In central area, a director of a charity was traveling through the city of Deir al-Balah, moving from one displacement camp to another, coordinating for the delivery of much-needed aid and in preparation for the winter season. He was targeted as he was moving from one site to another. 9 other people at the vicinity of the bombed site were injured and were transported to Al-Aqsa Hospital. Some of them are in critical need of immediate proper medical intervention. But as of these days, the status of medical care across the Gaza Strip is very exhausting. and very low. It doesn't have the capacity to provide much needed medical care, in addition to the insufficient medical staff, the lack of medical supplies. In Khan Yunis, a child, a 6-year-old girl, died as a result of injuries. She

sustained a couple of days ago as a result of a shrapnel that it flew directly into a displacement site and pierced through the plastic sheeting of the tent where she was staying and her in the abdominal area. She was pronounced dead in the past couple hours. Another vehicle was targeted in the city of Khan Yunis, and one person was reported killed, according to medical staff.

0: heavy machine guns that fire at the displacement sites and tents adjacent to the yellow line in the northern part of the strip. Hani Mahmoud, Al Jazeera, from Gaza City, Palestine.
1: And lots more ahead on this news hour, including.
2: Look around this market, hundreds of faces, each with a story. Most of these faces have become data, captured, analyzed, and tracked. I'm Tariq Abazoum, and I'll have that story coming up.
1: And the only school for special needs children in Somalia's capital faces the threat of closure. Ukraine says Russia has carried out airstrikes on bridges in the capital for a fourth consecutive day. Moscow has been stepping up attacks on critical infrastructure in Kyiv. Two bridges have been targeted repeatedly. They link the eastern and western parts of the city across the Dnipro River. The strikes have forced a full or partial suspension of traffic, disrupting hundreds of aid package worth more than $1 billion. RES has warned Russia's bombing of Ukrainian energy plants and residential areas is a threat that could extend beyond the borders. Germany and Ukraine are also set to finalize a deal on joint drone production. And the final day of our special series, The World of AI, we look to the future. What will our world look like once artificial intelligence is not only present in every aspect of it, but also much smarter than us? We have stories about AI surveillance in Gaza, how coding is being taught in schools in Seoul, and training centers in Los Angeles that teach adults how to use AI. But first, Colin Baker looks at the promises of the technology and what the leaders of the AI race stand to gain.
3: If you listen to the tech moguls, the AI race has a finish line. One model so good at doing anything that it no longer needs humans to guide it, and then it makes better versions of itself forever. Now, many call this goal artificial general intelligence, AGI. But to be clear, we aren't there yet. AI still needs a lot of prompting and guidance from us humans, and it doesn't make anything that's better than itself yet. And there are many researchers who say AGI will never happen. But if it did happen, what would that world look like? Well, here's what the AI makers say. Empowerment, universal prosperity, a future where everyone can have an excellent life. A country of Nobel Prize winners in a data center. Quality of life in the developed world, guaranteed food security everywhere else. And the end of the current economy. Phrases like a post-scarcity world or ages of amazing abundance are thrown around next to an end to the economy. A world where AI will perform everything humans can. But in most of these futures, it's unclear what humans will do. It's so unclear that many AI founders suggest paying a universal basic income, free money for out-of-work humans. And we won't know until we get there, if we do. But let's look at what the technology is already doing for us today. AI is part of science. It reads papers. It discovers proteins, possible genetic mutations, and potential new drugs, even though none of them are yet approved for use. It's an essential part of all software coding. And though it cannot perform surgery on a human by itself, it's being trained to. In culture, though, it's everywhere. It makes entertainment for children and adults, and we're watching it. It puts songs on the charts, and they're trending. It's guiding stock trading, it's shopping, it's starting to help humans choose their long-term partners, and it's flying killer drones. Above all, it's inside education. Students are getting through their homework faster, and they're also failing more tests, according to at least one study. Now, it's done all of that in just 3 years. Humans still have jobs, but in many sectors, AI labor is about to become cheaper than human labor. Now, Jensen Huang of NVIDIA, the company that designs the chips that power most of AI, has a different take. He says that for most tasks, artificial general intelligence, it's already here, and that the milestones are kind of senseless at this point. His company is the most valuable in the world. AI creators are promising to deliver total prosperity and break the economy. The question isn't who wins, it's what we humans will do if anyone does.
1: Let's speak to Andrew Cullen about this. He's an AI consultant and guest fellow at the University of Melbourne. He joins us from there. Thank you, Andrew, for your time. So who is winning the AI race right now, China or the US?
4: I think at the moment, the U.S. is ahead of China by about 18 months, but it's a gap that's closing all the time.

0: This is both because the Chinese labs are able to learn from the American labs by hiring staff and from also just from being able to explore what the American labs are putting out. And so they're getting closer and closer all the time to the kind of headline performance of kind of the main AI companies. The one area that China might be slightly ahead may be physical AI and robotics, which is an area where China has really kind of prioritized because of their economy. And Chinese labs have also helped to develop more efficient AI tools, which in the long term might really help them out. So as much as it's like on a high level performance, maybe 18 months difference between the two, there's a lot of competition in the kind of nuance of how these different countries are approaching the AI race.
1: Right. What does that actually mean? What does it actually mean to win this AI race? Or how do we measure it? Does it mean wealth or power or control of transformation?
0: I think when leaders like Donald Trump and Xi Jinping talk about winning AI, they're really talking about wanting to be able to shape the future in the kind of the next era of humanity, the AI era. And this would be through being the dominant power, one where the country is able to leverage AI for business, for warfare, and for their people to really kind of take an edge and to be able to control the destinies of other nations through their kind of power of their AI. For this to happen, one of these countries needs to build an AI model that is unassailably better than the others, which may not be possible by the kind of the way we learn AI. AI will always be learning from what's out there on the internet. So even if we have one dominant model, it may not be dominant forever.
1: Yeah, and so what happens, let's say, when AI becomes smarter than us? When will that happen? Imagine, let's say, that tomorrow we are able to develop an AI system that can outperform the best humans across almost every intellectual tasks. What happens then, and what changes?
0: I think we really need to think about the future of our lives, what our lives are like if human labor is not considered to be critically important anymore. I think, though, with that said, we're a long way away from that. AI is really good at tasks which require a lot of discovery across broad sources of data, but it's not so good when we really have to go really deep. So I think there's really still scope for humanity here to guiding AI-driven systems, which will help us out and inform us, but there's still going to be a role for humans to kind of guide that exploration, to kind of guide the thinking behind AI. And I think we're a long way away from that kind of role being supplanted by AI entirely.
1: Very interesting to talk to you about this, Andrew. Thank you so much for joining us. Andrew Cullen, an AI consultant, joining us there from Melbourne in Australia. Now, artificial intelligence is becoming increasingly powerful, an increasingly powerful tool in modern warfare. In Gaza, Israel has used the technology in surveillance to identify, monitor, and analyze Palestinians. Al Jazeera's Tariq Abu Azoum reports from central Gaza.
2: For Palestinians fleeing the homes in northern Gaza during 2025, the journey took them through Israeli checkpoints. Their movements, identities, and histories were captured and processed through an expanding Israeli surveillance system. Abdul Karim says Israeli forces subjected him to facial recognition as he passed through the Israeli checkpoint.
3: At the checkpoint, they started calling us over the loudspeaker, telling us to raise our IDs in our left hands and look straight at the cameras installed on the military tanks. We had to keep walking while keeping our faces directed towards the cameras. They called some people out of the crowd and took them away for interrogation. We also heard gunshots at the site.
2: 21-year-old Hussam Saada says Israeli forces raided his school, stripped and searched him before using a mobile phone to scan his face.
4: They forced us to stand in a queue and they started selecting five people at a time. There was a laptop and a camera being operated by specific soldiers. Some soldiers also used smartphones to take our photographs. Some people were released, while others were detained after being filmed.
2: Months later, Hussam went towards an aid distribution site trying to find food. He told us an Israeli sniper shot him in the head. He survived, but the question remains, what does it mean when a person can be scanned and identified without their consent? It starts with a face. A camera or mobile phone can capture it and convert its features into biometric data. that can be matched against database and combined with other information, including their location and movement, building a digital profile of the individual. Facial recognition is only one layer. Human Rights Watch has documented AI military tools, including Lavender, which analyzes data about people, and The Gospel, which uses algorithms to identify potential targets. Another tool, Where is Daddy, uses mobile phone location data to track targets. They draw on surveillance data, machine learning, and personal information to monitor movements, assess people, and support military decisions. For Palestinians in Gaza, there was no consent, no choice, and no clarity over where the biometric data goes, who can access it, and how it could be used in the future. Because once a face becomes data, it can become part of a digital record that follows you. Tariq Abu Azzoum, Al Jazeera, Deir al-Balah, Palestine.
1: Well, around the world, economists and workers alike are concerned about AI replacing humans. A recent report from the McKinsey Global Institute found that roughly 11 million American workers, or about 7% of the workforce, may need to switch jobs in less than a decade. John Hendren reports from Los Angeles, where some workers are doing something about it.
5: The objective with these AI literacy workshops is help inform the community.
6: In Los Angeles, where the plot is always changing, creative artists are rewriting their futures with artificial intelligence.
7: When I heard about AI and the idea of it creating music without a musician being in the room, I was terrified.
6: Will Jordan, a composer and producer, is working to get ahead of a technology that threatens to displace him.
7: I think there's good reason to worry. I think I see a lot of people being displaced, and I see a lot of artists and producers looking for work because there's technology that can do their job for them.
6: So is fashion designer Monica Gupta.
8: Some people are saying that it will throw you out of business, or so many people or humans will have no job, AI or machines will take over and all that stuff. That's why I'm attending these seminars, use AI instead of getting overruled by AI.
5: Would it be good to bring into the LA Public Library to do an AI workshop?
6: In a conference room in the LA Public Library, instructor and former Intel executive Elio Guerra says it's possible to create a human-centered future, but AI will disrupt the workforce.
9: If you look at all of the functioning components of a society, from like government, education, economics, all of that will need to be rethought with this wave of technology.
6: If AI is doing much of the work, he says, one solution is to give displaced workers an ownership stake in the industry's output. American workers have already been through two major reskilling crises in the past 20 years. First, the financial crisis of the early 2000s forced workers to learn new skills and cost thousands of jobs. Then in the pandemic, it happened all over again. Now, with the advent of artificial intelligence, workers here at the Los Angeles Public Library and elsewhere are reskilling one more time. As debate rages over data centers,
10: we believe that the American people should have a voice in this conversation.
6: And whether to put guardrails on AI development.
11: They understand that they have to self-police.
6: Workers here and across the U.S. are scrambling to master AI before AI can master them. John Hendren, Al Jazeera, Los Angeles.
1: Well, South Korea is investing almost $900 billion to rival China and the U.S. as an AI superpower. To ensure enough homegrown talent, primary school children are taught robotics and how to code. They're also taught to question the ethics of the technology they're learning. Jack Barton has more from Seoul on what students are learning and why teachers say there's no turning back.
12: South Korean students in grades 3 to 6 learning the fundamentals of data management and AI algorithms and how to combine them to build robots. They also learn block coding and how to make facial recognition cameras. All of this after first learning AI ethics.
13: At first, I thought of artificial intelligence as something that tells lies a lot and as a tool that people use too indiscriminately.
14: AI technology can be used for bad things, including crimes. So I think the key is to learn how to use it properly and use it honestly and responsibly.
12: That's what the Seoul government wants to hear as it rolls out its pilot program.
15: Our AI and software education program is being offered at 6 elementary schools in Seoul. Around 3,000 students are taking part in the current program.
16: This isn't an isolated policy. It's part of a national strategy. Since 2020, South Korea has been weaving AI through all aspects of its education system, training more than 34,000 teachers along the way.
12: Which feeds into South Korea's attempt to become a major artificial intelligence power and to provide the population with free, unlimited access to homegrown generative AI.
14: The changes brought by AI aren't really something we can stop, so I think it's better for students to actively engage with these changes as part of their education.
12: Whether this approach becomes a global model or a lesson in moving too fast, one thing is clear. In South Korea, the next generation isn't waiting to be told about AI, they're already building it. Jack Barton, Al Jazeera, Seoul.
1: Still ahead on Al Jazeera, Bosnia and Herzegovina heads to the polls with the wartime ethnic divisions of the 1990s still dominating. Plus,
17: down there, the headquarters of one of America's most infamous hate groups, the Ku Klux Klan. They tell us support is up. But what do rural American voters round here think of all of that ahead of the midterms? I'm Phil Lavelle reporting from the Arkansas Ozarks.
18: In-depth analysis of the day's headlines.
19: 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Now that's off the table.
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24: We, the people, voting for unity, not division. 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

0: You're watching Al Jazeera, a reminder of our top stories. Polls will soon open in one of the most tightly contested elections in Brazil's history this Sunday. Opinion polls suggest the presidential race will come down to two candidates, the incumbent Luiz Inácio Lula da Silva and far-right Senator Flavio Bolsonaro, right-wing Senator Flavio Bolsonaro. Iran's foreign minister says there is no military solution to the conflict with the U.S., but Tehran remains ready for a return to war. Abbas Araghchi's comments follow President Donald Trump's remarks that he is nearing a decision on ending the war. And an Israeli drone strike has hit a vehicle in central Gaza, killing one person and seriously injuring nine others. At least two others were killed in separate attacks. And these attacks come despite a U.S. brokered ceasefire, which was agreed in October last year. Now, the only school dedicated to children with special needs in Somalia's capital is at risk of closing. The Mustaqbal Center teaches more than 140 children for free. 7 in 10 are autistic. Government funding covers only part of its costs, and private donations have fallen sharply amid rising prices and energy costs. Nicholas Haack has a story.
1: Yusuf is getting ready to go to school. For his mother, Hani Ali, that once meant helping him with everyday tasks because Yusuf is autistic. But look at him now. From putting on his clothes to brushing his teeth, each action is an accomplishment. How much he can do on his own is a victory for Yusuf, his mother, and a school in downtown Mogadishu that saw in the little boy potential for growth.
2: He can now use the bathroom independently, wake up early, get dressed, and prepare his school bag on his own. None of this was possible before he started attending school. They have truly given me my life back.
1: Hani thought Yusuf's world would be confined to their home until she enrolled him at the Mustaqbal Center for Special Needs in Mogadishu. More than 140 students, most are autistic, receiving dedicated care they wouldn't get anywhere else in Somalia, all for free. For teacher Fatima Ali, it's about building a country where every child belongs, whatever their abilities.
3: Every child with special needs is a new experience for me. Our goal is to help these children become an integral and valued part of society.
1: But the Mustaqbal Center is under threat. It could close soon. The school relies on government funding and donations from businesses and banks. Those donations have fallen sharply as global energy prices have increased. The fallout from the war in Iran. With less money, the center says it has cut its workforce from around 50 to 15. The education ministry pays those remaining salaries, but the school is struggling to cover its operating costs.
4: We're worried that we may not be able to keep the school running. We're already struggling to cover the high cost of rent. So our biggest concern is ensuring the school can remain open and continue serving the children who depend on it.
1: If it closes, Yusuf could spend his days at home without lessons or the company of other children. This is more than a school. It's a place that breaks the feeling of isolation, of being different, where he is not defined by his learning abilities, but seen for who he is. Nicholas Haack, Al Jazeera.
0: Voters in Bosnia and Herzegovina are casting their ballots in one of the most complicated elections in the world. They'll elect more than 500 officials, part of a political system created by the 1995 peace accords. The country is divided into the Federation of Bosnia and Herzegovina and the Republika Srpska. There's also the Brčko district, which has special status. Bosnia and Herzegovina has a three-member presidency. The role of chairperson rotates between them every 8 months. Voters in the Federation of Bosnia and Herzegovina elect the Bosniak and Croat members of the presidency. The Serb member is chosen by people in Republika Srpska, and people in Brčko choose where they'll vote. Voters also elect representatives to the national and regional parliaments as well as local assemblies. Adnan Cherimacic is a senior analyst for the Western Balkans at the European Stability Initiative. He explains what some of voters' biggest concerns are.
5: It's a very complex thing going into general elections in Bosnia and Herzegovina. And for the voters who vote for different levels, it almost feels like taking part in a three-dimensional chess play. What's at play at the moment is, as you rightfully said, modernization of the electoral process and the sense in the public that these might be the first elections where each of the vote matters and where the result will actually reflect what the citizens vote for. But having the complex system, I would say the most important ballot at stake is the one for the president of Republika Srpska, because the voters can choose between two candidates. One candidate who is continuation of the policies led by Milorad Dodik, which have brought country into the most difficult and most dangerous moment in the past 4 years with the full-scale assault on the state-level institutions, and the other candidate who says that he wants to do differently. What matters for the voters, if you talk to them directly, is the economic and socioeconomic situation they are in. It's similar to rest of the region, but the rest of the world. It's about inflation, it's about the cost of lives, and it's about the sense that the policies so far have not fully answered to these issues. But at the same time, Bosnia and Herzegovina being Bosnia and Herzegovina, it's also about this fear that the past 4 years have brought. As I mentioned, we had a situation in the March last year where we had two police agencies of the state level and Republika Srpska level almost engaging in firing at each other. So there's a bit of fear there and a hope that exactly these circumstances in which these votes are taking place might lead to a different result and might take country in a bit more positive direction.
0: The head of the prison system in the U.S. state of Tennessee has resigned after the failed execution of an inmate on death row. The state governor says Frank Strada will step down this month. The execution of Krista Pike was stopped on Wednesday after she survived two lethal injections. She's now in a critical condition in hospital and an investigation is underway. The 50-year-old was sentenced to death for the torture and murder of her schoolmate in 1995. It's the second time since May that Tennessee has failed to execute a prisoner. Now, the head of America's most infamous hate group, the Ku Klux Klan, has told Al Jazeera that support is up ahead of the midterm elections because of the current political climate. But with younger white supremacists reaching bigger audiences through social media, how much relevance does the Klan actually have in 2026? From Boone County, Phil Lavelle reports.
6: Behind these gates in rural Arkansas, a church where faith alone is not enough.
7: Would a black person be welcome at this church?
8: No.
7: Why?
8: Because this is a white nationalist church.
6: This is the headquarters of the Knights of the Ku Klux Klan, a name carrying a history of fear. White robes, burning crosses, lynchings of black people. And in 2026, its leader claims the current political climate is helping his cause.
8: People are beginning to stir and being angered by what they see happening to the country. So we're kind of a voice for that.
6: But turning that into members?
8: Support for us is growing. There's no question about that. But as for people actually become members, that's kind of a line they little hesitant to cross sometimes.
6: We wanted to see how much, if any, influence this group or its message has ahead of the midterms. The Klan is trying to publicly rebrand around family and faith, though he tells us the robes are still used at times and race is still at the top, determining who, in its leader's eyes, belongs in America.
9: What do you make of politicians like Zoran Mamdani or Abdul El-Sayed?
8: Well, first off, they're not Americans.
10: El-Sayed was born in America.
8: I don't care where he was born. He's not American.
10: He would say he's as American as you are.
8: Well, of course he'll say that. Where was his parents from?
10: So many Americans, white Christian Americans, whose parents maybe came from Ireland.
8: Correct.
10: Or Italy.
8: They're Americans, absolutely.
10: Because they're white?
8: Because they're white.
6: Patriot Front, a separate white supremacist group, uses the slogan American by blood. Its marches have drawn viral attention, but the Klan's actual support numbers, much harder to pin down.
10: Is there a way that you can like quantify it? You know, like if
8: no.
10: I was to say to you, could you show us your membership?
8: No.
10: You could say, here's a pile of letters.
8: Yeah.
10: How do you, like, how can you?
8: Maybe we're wrong. Maybe everybody hates us. I don't know.
6: The Klan has moved on from just printed newsletters to online as well, although this leader's audience is only in the dozens. And away from them, a new generation of white nationalists is now reaching millions riding others' platforms.
11: If we don't conserve the demographics, forget about the rest.
6: Nick Fuentes, for example, being interviewed by big name Tucker Carlson. This caused a fierce fight on the right, many saying it went too far. And despite an Instagram ban, researchers found more than 100 accounts linked to his movement with around 1.4 million followers. Separately, around a third of Americans agree, not necessarily with extremists, but with this statement, that immigrants are invading our country and replacing our cultural and ethnic background. But holding that belief is one thing, making it the reason you vote is another. We drove through the Ozarks to the nearby town of Harrison. The KKK tries to get the first word in as visitors arrive, but for locals we spoke to, paying the bills is the top priority.
12: No one cares about the color of the person's skin next to them if they are not able to provide for their family.
6: And a recent poll backs that up, finding that the cost of living is likely to be the single biggest issue for nearly half of voters. Back at the compound, for the Klan, costs come second.
8: They're not looking at the things that Trump did to really restore America. It's just building the wall. I mean, I could say I don't care if gas price is $20 a gallon.
6: Rob says support is growing, but the organization itself...
10: How strong is it today?
8: How strong? Not strong at all. We're not strong. You know, we're just a voice in the wilderness.
6: Phil Lavelle, Al Jazeera, Boone County, Arkansas.
0: Still ahead on Al Jazeera, meet the volunteer firefighters battling the flames threatening their community in Indonesia. And we speak to skateboarders in Gaza who are keeping their sport alive amid the ruins caused by Israel's war.
13: Sweet, seductive, and lucrative. How sugar traders survived the end of slavery by reinventing the exploitation of cheap labor.
14: Generations of poverty succeeding generations of enslavement.
13: Exposing the true cost of sugar.
15: It's a price that guarantees a profit every year.
13: And the community still fighting the industry's iron grip.
16: The closest I had ever seen in my life of something akin to slavery.
13: Blood, Sweat, and Sugar, Episode 2, Exploitation, on Al Jazeera.

A headline tells you what happened, but it rarely tells you why, who benefits, what changed, what systems sit behind it. 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On TV, on YouTube, and in your feed, wherever the story finds you. From complexity to clarity, Al Jazeera Explains.

0: To Indonesia now, which is facing its worst wildfires in more than a decade, fueled by drought and intensifying El Nino conditions. In Borneo, a group of volunteers is battling the flames threatening their community. Kara Lake reports.
1: Every day, Melianti puts her life on the line, not because she has to, but because she wants to. She's part of a group of more than 100 women volunteers helping battle the blazes that are burning their communities. After she finishes her work as a carer, she puts on her firefighting equipment and joins other members of the volunteer group Power of Mama. They patrol the villages of Indonesia's Borneo, looking for smoke and flames and fighting fires when they find them.
2: We just want people to stop burning land. Everything is already so dry, and if this continues, everything will be destroyed. So much of the forest is already gone. It's heartbreaking to see. My concern is that once all of it has burned, what will become of the land? Perhaps all the trees will disappear and be replaced by oil palm plantations.
1: But she says she's also part of a battle against something bigger: how women are seen in her society. In these villages, firefighting is traditionally considered men's work.
3: There have been some people in the community who don't like our fire prevention activities. But if anyone asks for help, as long as our group is able to help, we will help.
1: Many of their families support the cause.
4: My wife remains the same person since she joined the firefighting volunteer community. There's been no change. The important thing is that she's still able to manage the housework.
1: But the landscape around them is becoming harder to protect. Peat fires can smolder underground for weeks, even months. And this year, drought and El Nino helped create worse conditions. The haze also remains a problem, with smoke from Indonesia crossing into Malaysia and Singapore. Indonesia's government says an area roughly three times the size of Jakarta burned between January and July, with part of Borneo among the worst hit. For these women, that means longer patrols and a more difficult fight in the future. In the smoke of Borneo, they're not just fighting for their forests, but redefining what their communities believe they can do. Kara Leg, Al Jazeera.
0: Young Palestinians are turning concrete slabs, rubble and damaged rooftops in Gaza City into improvised skate parks to help their sport alive, to keep it alive. Like much of the strip, most skate parks have been destroyed by Israel's war. Young people are attracted to skating to support their mental well-being. It offers rare moments of freedom amid the devastation. Hinda Khudari reports from Gaza City.
5: This is Gaza City's newest skate park. There are no ramps or smooth concrete here, just the ruins of destroyed buildings. But for these children, it is enough to keep doing what they love. The war destroyed the skate parks they once dreamed of, so they turned to what was left behind.
6: We had to resort to these destroyed places because we lost the skate parks that we used to dream of. These slanted roofs of houses somehow give us the feeling that we are playing in a skate park. But it is considered the world's strangest skate park.
5: Rajab Rifi is a displaced skateboarding coach. He now trains dozens of children among the ruins, with just five skateboards salvaged from beneath the rubble of their homes. The places where they practice are not meant for skating. Some are barely safe to walk through, but the children keep coming back.
7: We are currently skateboarding in places that are not considered suitable for walking. We are trying to do the thing that we love. We skateboard between the rubble, trying to continue the sport.
5: For 12-year-old Zaina, the danger is obvious, but so is what skating gives her.
8: This place is dangerous, but we are forced to use this place. We love to train and practice our sport. We came to train here and to bring back the hope in us more.
5: The war has destroyed the infrastructure they once relied on. Equipment that once came from abroad is no longer reaching them. And the few skateboards they have are shared between dozens of children. Israeli authorities say goods entering Gaza are subject to a monitoring mechanism designed to prevent what they describe as advanced equipment. For these children, though, the need is simple. A skateboard, a place to practice, and a few minutes to feel like children again.
9: In Gaza, even skateboarding has been reshaped by the war. These children once had a place to train. Now they're weaving through the rubble and jumping over broken concrete. For now, the rubble becomes a place to play again. Hind al-Khudri, Al Jazeera, Gaza, Palestine.
0: Now for the day's sports news, including the latest from the MLB playoffs, here's Joanna Gajarowska.
10: Major League Baseball kicked off the division series with a tightly contested matchup between the San Diego Padres and the Milwaukee Brewers. The Padres were trailing 3-2 in the ninth when Ty France literally hit the roof.
11: High fly ball down the left field line. It's off the railing. It's in fair territory. It is...
10: The ball glancing off a cable and into Jackson Churio's glove. That bizarre play helped the Brewers win Game 1, taking the series lead. The New York Yankees came into the American League Division Series on a high, having beaten their biggest rivals, the Boston Red Sox. But they haven't made the best start against the Tampa Bay Rays. Jonathan Aranda hit a home run for the Rays as they beat the Yankees 1-0 in the opening game. England's footballers delivered a record-breaking 7-0 win over Croatia in the UEFA Nations League. Captain Harry Kane scored twice to extend his record goal tally for his country to 89. World champion Spain also beat the Czech Republic 3-1. World tennis number 2, Aryna Sabalenka, has suffered a shock exit from the China Open. The four-time Grand Slam champion was beaten in straight sets by world number 34, Nicola Bartunkova of the Czech Republic, who reached the round of 16 in Beijing. Defending champion Carlos Alcaraz is into the semi-finals of the Japan Open. The Spaniard was leading 7-6, 2-1 in the second set when his opponent Denis Shapovalov retired with a hip injury. Staying in Japan, reigning MotoGP champion Marc Marquez has cut Jorge Martin's lead to just 2 points in the overall standings. The Ducati rider won Saturday's sprint and Sunday's race to take maximum points at the Motegi circuit. Just 6 races remain in the season. You can get more sport on our website and social platforms.
0: That's it from me, Fuliba Thibault. Stay with us on Al Jazeera. Tom McRae is with you next with more of the day's news. Thanks for watching.
12: Award-winning programming from international filmmakers.
13: 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Shrapnel holes throughout it.
12: Al Jazeera sets the stage.
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15: 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I'm here standing above my home in Gaza.
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16: As the United States heads toward a defining set of midterm elections, we're focusing on the questions that are shaping the country's politics. Has MAGA outgrown its frontman?
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16: How has Gaza changed the game?
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16: Does the two-party system still work? And much more.
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16: Let's focus on Al Jazeera.
21: Two global movements, one science-based, the other grounded in ancient wisdom.
22: Love gives birth to care. When we have this insight, we start to see things very differently.
21: Both seeking harmony with the planet by realigning human values.
23: The question is not so much what needs to be done, but why aren't we doing it?
24: Now is the time. We cannot wait anymore. We have to do something about it.
21: Changing the system from within. Earthrise, we are nature. On Al Jazeera.
25: New Talk was among the first communities in the world to recognize the dangers of our warming planet. There's concerns that the chemicals may have leaked into the Ohio River, a major waterway connected to the derailment area.
26: All of this area is under a mandatory evacuation order, along with 1 million people across the Gulf Coast in the state of Florida. The Border Patrol is actually cutting through this wire. They're already standing on U.S. soil. They have a legitimate right to claim asylum here in this country.

0: I'm Tom McRae. This is Al Jazeera live from Doha. Coming up on the program, polls open in Brazil. Leftist president Lula da Silva is facing right-wing senator Flavio Bolsonaro.
1: I'm Lucia Newman in Sao Paulo, where one of the tightest fought elections in Brazil's history is now underway.
0: Iran says differences remain with the US on proposals to end the conflict and reiterates that it's ready to return to full-scale war. And Israel targets the Gaza Strip despite a ceasefire. At least three Palestinians are killed and nine injured. Polls have just opened in Brazil for one of the most tightly contested elections in the country's history. The incumbent president, Luiz Inácio Lula da Silva, is running for a fourth non-consecutive term. His main rival is far-right Senator Flavio Bolsonaro, son of the former president. 159 million voters are eligible to choose not only a president but state governors, as well as federal and state representatives. Our Latin American editor Lucia Newman reports from Sao Paulo.
2: For decades, Brazil's left-wing president Luiz Inácio Lula da Silva has been more than a leader of Latin America's progressive forces. His ambitions have gone far beyond, placing the region's economic powerhouse at the center of efforts to empower the global south, including the BRICS group of emerging economies.
1: And now, as he vies for a fourth term, the Brazilian president is on a collision course with Donald Trump, who is a vocal and ardent supporter of Lula's longtime foe, Jair Bolsonaro. And that puts Brazil in the middle of a fierce competition between Washington and China for political, diplomatic, and economic dominance, especially since Brazil is a powerhouse on all these fronts.
3: Today I'm asking the Shield of the American members to help ensure the vast natural wealth of this hemisphere. You have tremendous natural wealth. Maybe in the world you probably have the greatest natural wealth, and that you not let it be taken over by hostile outside powers. Can't let that happen.
2: The Shield of the Americas is Trump's alliance with like-minded right-wing nations in Latin America, launched in March without inviting Brazil, the region's largest country. It has ballooned from an anti-drug and crime agreement to an economic, military, and diplomatic partnership. But Lula rejects Trump's vision for reshaping global power.
4: We can't have someone who thinks he is the owner of the world and who wakes up in the morning and says, today I'm going to take over Greenland, the Panama Canal, Cuba, Venezuela. That's not possible.
2: U.S. Secretary of State Marco Rubio recently suggested that Brazil is not friendly to American interests. Whereas ties with the sons of far-right-wing former President Jair Bolsonaro could not be closer. His eldest son, Flavio, is running for office and has promised to join the Shield of the Americas and move Brazil's embassy in Israel to West Jerusalem if he's elected. He's also explicitly hinted at withdrawing Brazil from BRICS.
5: Brazil is going to be the battleground where the future of the hemisphere will be fought, because Brazil is America's solution to breaking dependence on China for critical minerals, especially rare earth elements.
2: After a long period of left-wing democratic governments in Latin America, Brazil is one of the few left, along with Mexico, leaving the geopolitical balance of the region hanging by a thread in this tight election. Lucia Newman, Al Jazeera, Sao Paulo.

0: Fernando Brancoli is a professor of international relations at the Federal University of Rio de Janeiro. He says that Brazilians are choosing between two very different visions for the country's foreign policy goals.
1: Lula has been doing this kind of sitting on the fence for his last terms. I mean, trying to get into good terms with the US. For example, he was in good terms with Biden in the past, but also being a member of the BRICS, engaging with China and things like that. The whole point is that for the first time in history, in modern history in Brazil right now, the US is making an explicit move to try to change the direction of the election. If you look right now, Brazil is among China, the country most heavily taxed by the US, more than 50%. And Trump has said that he's doing those taxes not because of trade reasons, but because of political reasons. So I would say in the end of the day, if Lula or Flávio Bolsonaro wins, he's also going to change the direction of the whole continent, of the whole hemisphere, because like we just mentioned, we have now a right-wing turn in whole Latin America, from Chile, Colombia, Argentina. Brazil's kind of the last progressive or left-wing bastion right now. So whatever who's going to win in the end will make a kind of shift in Brazil foreign policy, and this is going to have an hemispherical consequence in the end of the day.
0: Iran's foreign minister says there is no military solution to the conflict with the US, but Tehran remains ready for a return to war. Abbas Araghchi's comments follow President Donald Trump's remarks that he is nearing a decision on whether or not to resume strikes on Iran.
2: If our enemies again choose the path of military confrontation, our response will be stronger than before, and we will defend ourselves with even greater force. The United States has suffered both military and diplomatic setbacks in the past. Imposing new sanctions will be of no use to them. There is no military solution, nor is there a solution based on new sanctions.
0: Negotiations to end the conflict have stalled for months. Tehran says it wants the US to meet its demands before it will reopen the Strait of Hormuz. And the foreign ministry says Washington's proposal to end the war is still focused on the nuclear program, while Tehran wants to focus on the strategic waterway. Parliamentary Speaker Mohammed Baga Ghalibaf says the US can no longer stall.
3: The Americans have been frustrated in the face of the resistance and steadfastness of the Iranian people. The Americans, who say something different in the media, have recently put forward proposals through an intermediary. But they should understand that the era of dragging out time and imposing unilateral demands is over. The position of the Islamic Republic of Iran is completely clear and firm. And the Strait of Hormuz will not be reopened until our seven conditions, based on the Islamabad understanding, are fulfilled.
0: Well, Mohammed Val has the latest from Iran's capital, Tehran.
4: Iranian top officials earlier today have stressed once again the fact that Iran is not going to compromise on the 7 points that it has introduced in its proposal during the meetings of the UN General Assembly, and that the United States has sent a response that is being studied, and that an initial response by Iran was already given through the Qatari mediators, but the final one is still under study, and it will be announced soon. But before it's announced, before Iran approves any kind of deal with the United States, the seven conditions that Iran has introduced should be met, including the lifting of the blockade, including the unfreezing of Iran's assets abroad, and ending the war on all fronts. At the same time, Speaker Ghalibaf said that the Strait of Hormuz will remain under Iran's control until those conditions are met. The foreign minister, in a meeting with foreign ambassadors today, drove home those points and also reminded the neighbors that they should refrain from allowing Americans and Israelis to use their bases or their territories for aggression against Iran. Finally, the spokesperson of the Iranian army has said that the conclusion that Iran came to through this war is that it has to increase the range and precision of its missiles and produce more of those missiles. So Iran is at the same time, while talking about diplomacy, is still talking about war. Mohammed Van, Al Jazeera, Tehran.
0: Iran's most senior security official says the country is undergoing one of the most difficult periods in its history. Mohsen Rezai made the remarks during a government meeting on economic strategy. The US imposed new sweeping sanctions in August. They have put further pressure on an economy already facing high inflation, reduced oil revenues, and a record drop in the value of its currency. Meanwhile, flights are resuming between Iran and the Iraqi holy city of Najaf. The Iraqi Prime Minister says the US approved Baghdad's request to waive sanctions targeting Iran's aviation sector. The flights are meant to support humanitarian efforts and medical treatment. Tehran said the restrictions had affected pilgrims, patients and students. Israeli attacks across the Gaza Strip have killed at least 3 Palestinians and injured another 9. The strikes happened in Deir al-Balah and Khan Yunis and come despite a US-brokered ceasefire. Israeli attacks have killed more than 1,400 Palestinians since the truce was agreed in October last year. Hani Mahmoud has the latest on those attacks from Gaza City.
5: A year ago, a ceasefire agreement was signed and was supposed to give Palestinians across the Gaza Strip a chance to rebuild their lives. But look around. People are still in tents and people are still dying as a result of the ongoing Israeli attacks. Just this morning, 3 people have been reported killed across the Gaza Strip. In central area, a director of a charity was traveling through the city of Deir al-Balah, moving from one displacement camp to another, coordinating for the delivery of much-needed aid and in preparation for the winter season. He was targeted as he was moving from one site to another. 9 other people at the vicinity of the bombed site were injured and were transported to Al-Aqsa Hospital. Some of them are in critical need of immediate proper medical intervention. But as of these days, the status of medical care across the Gaza Strip is very exhausting and very low. It doesn't have the capacity to provide much needed medical care, in addition to the insufficient medical staff, the lack of medical supplies. In Khan Yunis, a child, a 6-year-old girl, died as a result of injuries she sustained a couple days ago as a result of a shrapnel that it flew directly into a displacement site and pierced through the plastic sheeting of the tent where she was staying and her in the abdominal area. She was pronounced dead in the past couple hours. Another vehicle was targeted in the city of Khan Yunis and one person was reported killed according to medical staff or medical sources in Nasser complex in the city of Khan Yunis. More of the gunfire, more of the drone attacks, and the heavy artillery are reported across the eastern part of Gaza City and the northern part of the Strip. 3 people were transported to a Shifa hospital as a result of injuries. These are seen from the ongoing heavy machine guns that fire at the displacement sites and tents adjacent to the yellow line in the northern part of the Strip. Hani Mahmoud, Al Jazeera, from Gaza City, Palestine.
0: Yemen's Ansarullah Houthis say they have attacked an Aramco oil facility in the Saudi capital, Riyadh. The group says they targeted the site with ballistic missiles and drones. Flames and a plume of smoke were seen rising from the state-owned refinery on Saturday. There was no immediate statement from Saudi authorities or Aramco. Well, Yemen's government forces say they have carried out strikes on Houthi sites in the capital Sana'a and in the northwest of the country. The conflict escalated in July with the Houthis seizing territory along the Red Sea coastline. The two sides have also been trading airstrikes and artillery fire in the Taiz region. Well, people fleeing conflict in Yemen often escape to Somali ports. In an exclusive interview with Al Jazeera, Somali President Hassan Sheikh Mohamud has accused the Ansarullah Houthis of destabilising the region and disrupting navigation in the Bab al-Mandeb Strait.
6: Houthi, Hukumi, all of them are Yemenis. We would have liked to see a peaceful Yemen, a Yemen united, a Yemen that works for its own future. But I don't think that the Houthis can do that. They are not in a position to do that. They have proven that they are not inclined to that harmony and that peaceful. So the problem of Yemen is the Houthis, really. In real time, it is the Houthis that are aggressive, that are outside the international law or international framework. They are the ones who are destabilizing the region.
0: Ethiopia's army has recaptured the main airport in Mekele, the capital of the Tigray region. It was one of 3 airfields in the region seized by rebels in late September. Footage has been released of the army patrolling the streets of the city. Its gains are a major setback for Tigrayan forces in their own stronghold. The federal government is locked in a conflict with the Tigray People's Liberation Front and allied groups. Now, the latest conflict in northern Ethiopia is the most serious escalation since the civil war ended 4 years ago. What's ahead here on Al Jazeera?

0: Bosnia and Herzegovina head to the polls, with the wartime ethnic divisions of the 1990s still dominating. Plus, meet the volunteer firefighters battling the flames threatening their community in Indonesia.
1: In-depth analysis of the day's headlines.
2: Both Denmark and Greenland feared a potential US invasion. Now that's off the table.
1: Frank assessments.
3: Are we now at a state of full-scale civil war?
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5: Burnham has brought a sense of optimism, but people will tell you we can't pay our bills with optimism.
6: He says the cost of living is my first priority.
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0: You're watching Al Jazeera. Just a reminder of our top stories this hour. Polls are open in Brazil's general elections. These are the very latest pictures of far-right Senator Flavio Bolsonaro going to cast his ballot. He is the son of former President Jair Bolsonaro and is the main rival challenging the incumbent president, Luiz Inácio Lula da Silva. Iran's foreign minister says there is no military solution to the conflict with the US, but Tehran remains ready for a return to war. Abbas Araghchi's comments follow President Donald Trump's remarks that he is nearing a decision on whether to resume strikes on Iran. And Israeli attacks across Gaza have killed at least three Palestinians and injured another nine. The Israeli military targeted vehicles in Khan Yunis in the south of the Strip and Deir al-Balah in central Gaza. Ukraine says Russia has carried out airstrikes on bridges in the capital for a fourth consecutive day. Moscow has been stepping up attacks on critical infrastructure in Kyiv. Two bridges have been targeted repeatedly. They link the eastern and western parts of the city across the Dnipro River. The strikes have forced the full or partial suspension of traffic, disrupting hundreds of thousands of commuters. And that strike in Kyiv comes as German Chancellor Friedrich Merz visits the Ukrainian capital in a show of support. He's expected to announce a military aid package worth more than $1 billion. Merz has warned Russia's bombing of Ukrainian energy plants and residential areas is a threat that could extend beyond the borders. Germany and Ukraine are also set to finalise a deal on joint drone production. Elsewhere in Ukraine, Russian forces have struck the northeastern city of Sumy. At least seven people have been injured, including a child. Moscow has vowed to continue large-scale attacks, urging foreign nationals and diplomats to leave Ukraine. Well, voters in Bosnia-Herzegovina are casting their ballots in one of the most complicated elections in the world. They'll elect more than 500 officials, part of a political system created by the 1995 peace accords. Now, the country is divided into the Federation of Bosnia and Herzegovina and the Republika Srpska. There is also the Brčko district, which has special status. Now, Bosnia and Herzegovina has a three-member presidency. The role of chairperson rotates between them every 8 months. Now, voters also elect representatives to the national and regional parliaments as well as local assemblies. Adnan Cherry Magic is a senior analyst for the Western Balkans at the European Stability Initiative. He explains what some of voters' biggest concerns are.
1: It's a very complex thing going into general elections in Bosnia and Herzegovina. And for the voters who vote for different levels, it

0: the citizens vote for. But and being having the complex system, I would say the most important ballot at stake is the one for the president of Republika Srpska, because the voters can choose between two candidates. One candidate who is continuation of the policies led by Milorad Dodik, which have brought country into the most difficult and most dangerous moment in the past 4 years with the full-scale assault on the state-level institutions, and the other candidate who says that he wants to do differently. What matters for the voters, if you talk to them directly, is the economic and socioeconomic situation they are in. It's similar to rest of the region, but the rest of the world. It's about inflation, it's about the cost of lives, and it's about the sense that the policies so far have not fully answered to these issues. But at the same time, Bosnia and Herzegovina being Bosnia and Herzegovina, it's also about this fear that the past 4 years have brought. As I mentioned, we had a situation in the March last year where we had two police agencies of the state level and Republika Srpska level almost engaging in firing at each other. So there's a bit of fear there, and a hope that exactly these circumstances in which these votes are taking place might lead to a different result and might take country in a bit more positive direction.
1: We're turning now to the final day of our special series, The World of AI. Artificial intelligence is becoming an increasingly powerful tool in modern warfare. In Gaza, Israel has used the technology in surveillance to identify and monitor Palestinians. Tariq Abu Azoum has this report from central Gaza.
2: For Palestinians fleeing the homes in northern Gaza during 2025, the journey took them through Israeli checkpoints. Their movements, identities and histories were captured and processed through an expanding Israeli surveillance system. Abdul Karim says Israeli forces subjected him to facial recognition as he passed through the Israeli checkpoint.
3: At the checkpoint, they started calling us over the loudspeaker, telling us to raise our IDs in our left hands and look straight at the cameras installed on the military tanks. We had to keep walking while keeping our faces directed towards the cameras. They called some people out of the crowd and took them away for interrogation. We also heard gunshots at the site.
2: 21-year-old Hussam Saada says Israeli forces raided his school, stripped and searched him before using a mobile phone to scan his face.
4: They forced us to stand in a queue and they started selecting five people at a time. There was a laptop and a camera being operated by specific soldiers. Some soldiers also used smartphones to take our photographs. Some people were released, while others were detained after being filmed.
2: Months later, Hussam went towards an aid distribution site trying to find food. He told us an Israeli sniper shot him in the head. He survived, but the question remains, what does it mean when a person can be scanned and identified without their consent? It starts with a face. A camera or mobile phone can capture it and convert its features into biometric data that can be matched against database and combined with other information, including their location and movement, building a digital profile of the individual. Facial recognition is only one layer. Human Rights Watch has documented AI military tools, including Lavender, which analyzes data about people, and The Gospel, which uses algorithms to identify potential targets. Another tool, Where is Daddy?, uses mobile phone location data to track targets. They draw on surveillance data, machine learning, and personal information to monitor movements, assess people, and support military decisions. For Palestinians in Gaza, there was no consent, no choice, and no clarity over where the biometric data goes, who can access it, and how it could be used in the future. Because once a face becomes data, it can become part of a digital record that follows you. Tariq Abu Azoum, Al Jazeera, Deir al-Balah, Palestine.
1: South Korea is investing almost $900 billion to rival China and the US as an AI superpower. To ensure enough homegrown talent, primary school children are taught robotics and how to code. They're also taught to question the ethics of the technology they're building. Jack Barton has more from Seoul.
5: South Korean students in grades 3 to 6 learning the fundamentals of data management and AI algorithms and how to combine them to build robots.

0: They also learn block coding and how to make facial recognition cameras. All of this after first learning AI ethics.
1: At first, I thought of artificial intelligence as something that tells lies a lot and as a tool that people use too indiscriminately.
2: AI technology can be used for bad things, including crimes, so I think the key is to learn how to use it properly and use it honestly and responsibly.
0: That's what the Seoul government wants to hear as it rolls out its pilot program.
3: Our AI and software education program is being offered at 6 elementary schools in Seoul. Around 3,000 students are taking part in the current program.
4: This isn't an isolated policy. It's part of a national strategy. Since 2020, South Korea has been weaving AI through all aspects of its education system, training more than 34,000 teachers along the way.
0: Which feeds into South Korea's attempt to become a major artificial intelligence power and to provide the population with free, unlimited access to homegrown generative AI.
5: The changes brought by AI aren't really something we can stop, so I think it's better for students to actively engage with these changes as part of their education.
0: Whether this approach becomes a global model or a lesson in moving too fast, one thing is clear. In South Korea, the next generation isn't waiting to be told about AI. They're already building it. Jack Barton, Al Jazeera, Seoul.
6: Spanish authorities have described a mini hurricane tearing through Catalonia, killing two people. Emergency services issued a red alert urging people to stay indoors overnight on Saturday while the storm hit. In some areas, buildings collapsed, suburbs were submerged and roads washed out. Indonesia is facing its worst wildfires in more than a decade, fueled by drought and intensifying El Nino conditions. In Borneo, a group of volunteers is battling the flames threatening their community. Kara Legg reports.
7: Every day, Melianti puts her life on the line, not because she has to, but because she wants to. She's part of a group of more than 100 women volunteers helping battle the blazes that are burning their communities. After she finishes her work as a carer, she puts on her firefighting equipment and joins other members of the volunteer group Power of Mama. They patrol the villages of Indonesia's Borneo, looking for smoke and flames and fighting fires when they find them.
8: We just want people to stop burning land. Everything is already so dry, and if this continues, everything will be destroyed. So much of the forest is already gone. It's heartbreaking to see. My concern is that once all of it has burned, what will become of the land? Perhaps all the trees will disappear and be replaced by oil palm plantations.
7: But she says she's also part of a battle against something bigger, how women are seen in her society. In these villages, firefighting is traditionally considered men's work.
9: There have been some people in the community who don't like our fire prevention activities. But if anyone asks for help, as long as our group is able to help, we will help.
7: Many of their families support the cause.
10: My wife remains the same person since she joined the firefighting volunteer community. There's been no change. The important thing is that she's still able to manage the housework.
7: But the landscape around them is becoming harder to protect. Peat fires can smolder underground for weeks, even months. And this year, drought and El Nino helped create worse conditions. The haze also remains a problem, with smoke from Indonesia crossing into Malaysia and Singapore. Indonesia's government says an area roughly three times the size of Jakarta burned between January and July, with part of Borneo among the worst hit. For these women, that means longer patrols and a more difficult fight in the future. In the smoke of Borneo, they're not just fighting for their forests, but redefining what their communities believe they can do. Kara Legg, Al Jazeera.
6: That's all from me, Tom McRae. For the moment, you can find much more information and analysis on our website, aljazeera.com. 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
11: You could travel the world with this thing and just bear witness.
12: I fell in love with the camera late.
11: I do what I love, which is observing the human condition and making art that has purpose.
12: The life and work of renowned photographer and activist, Misan Harriman.
11: That's my job, really, to amplify important moments like this. This is the work. This is the bearing witness.
12: Shoot the People, a witness documentary on Al Jazeera.
6: Is the cockroach Janta Party changing India's political landscape? The youth-led movement once again calling people to the streets, this time demanding the resignation of the chief election commissioner. How much of a challenge is it to the BJP and the Prime Minister? This is Inside Story.

0: Hello and welcome to the show. I'm Sami Zeidan. India's cockroach Janata Party is calling for another senior official to resign. You may remember in July, protests by the youth-led movement saw the education minister quit. Now it wants the chief of the election commission to step aside, even face arrest. Critics say he's overseeing an unfair review of the electoral roll. The revisions had led to the removal of tens of millions of eligible voters. Now, the commission says reform is long overdue and necessary to weed out duplicate entries. But protesters say it's an assault on democracy and designed to benefit the governing BJP. So will the cockroach movement be successful again? And should Narendra Modi and his nationalist BJP party be nervous? We'll put those questions to our guests. But first, Imogen Kimber tells us more.
1: Supporters of the cockroach Janata Party are back on the streets.
2: Why the youth of India is here is to save the democracy.
3: Bharat Mata Ki!
1: The youth-led movement is calling for the chief election commissioner to stand down because tens of millions of people may be denied the right to vote.
4: Voters list say
5: names of people are being removed from the voter list and elections are being stolen. As Gen Z, we want change, and that change is only possible if we have access to the tool, which is the right to vote.
1: The commission is revising the electoral roll to confirm eligible voters and remove duplicate entries. It's a major exercise being rolled out nationwide in phases. But late last month, local media reported that the election chief's deputies had raised concerns about the process at least 14 times. And critics say millions of names are simply being deleted from the list, in a purge that disproportionately affects the poor and minority communities. Protesters say it's designed to benefit Prime Minister Narendra Modi's governing party.
6: The Modi-led government has made the Election Commission its puppet. With the support of Election Commissioner Gyanesh Kumar, they are winning elections.
1: This isn't the first time the Cockroach Janata Party, or CJP, has called for a senior official to resign. In July, supporters rallied against the Education Minister, demanding he step down after a dispute sparked by exam paper leaks. Just over a month later, he was gone, making the CJP, which started out as a satirical social media campaign, but has grown to include millions of supporters, one of the biggest challenges facing Modi since he came to office in 2014.
3: This is for India. This is for Gandhiji. This is for our constitution.
1: Imogen Kimber, Al Jazeera for Inside Story.
0: Well, let's bring our guests into the show. Joining us from New Delhi is Rajat Sethi, a political commentator who focuses on contemporary India. Nikita Sood is in Oxford in the UK. She's a professor of the politics of development at Oxford University. And Sravasti Dasgupta is a senior political correspondent at The Wire. She also joins us from New Delhi. A warm welcome to you all. So if I could start with Nikita, are we about to see another protest movement sweep the entire nation?
7: I think we never saw the end of the last protest movement. There have been protests in small towns in India for at least 2 months, and you can, you know, go back to the simmering discontent with the government. And what you're seeing

0: right now is a youth-led agitation against the electoral process and, you know, the fiddling of that process by the election commission. That is the allegation. And the
1: Nikita, that's a good point. But I guess my question is, are we going to see it pick up even more? When you look on the calendar, we've got an opposition march planned October the 6th. You've got the cockroach march October the 10th and so on.
0: There's simmering discontent, and even though people are being, you know, detained, put in jail, they don't seem frightened. So, you know, they're announcing that they're going to take to the streets, the protest is going to spread. We've had big rallies in Delhi, in Bombay, but they are announcing where they will go next. So, you know, this movement is not going to go away, despite the fear that is being built from the side of the government.
1: Rajat, just how serious a threat is the cockroach Janata Party becoming for the BJP, for the Prime Minister?
2: Well, that's a very interesting question, and I believe several commentators in New Delhi are pondering over this very question. First thing is that several of the leaders of the cockroach Janata Party and several other groups which have joined in are largely from the student wings of the opposition parties. So till there is an issue which affects several people beyond political lines, several youngsters beyond political lines, as was in the case where the education minister had to resign, I believe that BJP is currently in a wait and watch mode. They want to understand whether this is going to snowball into something bigger, and then correspondingly take actions, politically suited actions in line with that. So currently, I mean, if you see the entire election commission, there have been some revelations in a sting report from one of the leading Indian media houses. However, the entire process of cleaning up the electoral rolls has been done under the supervision of the Supreme Court. Supreme Court has observed several of the steps taken by the Election Commission, and even next week, there are hearings on certain procedural aspects of the Election Commission. So I believe till the point that there is no other safety valve in the system, system pressure will build. But in this case, you have a Supreme Court which is overlooking the entire process of cleaning up and removing illegal voters from the electoral rolls. As long as that process is fair, I believe this this will remain a smaller campaign, and it will not be as big a campaign as we saw in the months of June and July.
1: Srivastava, what do you make of that argument that, hey, this process, this is different, or this issue is different, it's being overseen by the courts, and we haven't, I think what Rajat is saying, we haven't seen wider sections of society thus far join the cockroach movement or the protests?
3: I would agree with him with the fact that, of course, the movement that we saw in June and July, that was a broad-based movement also because we saw students, youngsters who were affected by irregularities in the examination system. They spontaneously came to the streets. Of course, the call to join that movement was given by the Cockroach Janata Party, but that was an issue that resonated with large swathes of people across the country, which brought the general public to the streets. But I would also say that it would not be correct to say that the entire process of the electoral roll revision has been conducted under the supervision of the Supreme Court, because the SIR, as we are calling it, the Special Intensive Revision, was announced in 2025 in June with the state of Bihar. And because it was, the exercise itself was found to be problematic, then petitions were made to the Supreme Court, following which the Supreme Court, yes, continued to make observations through the conduct of that whole exercise, and the final judgment was delivered in May. But it was not that the exercise was announced under the supervision of the Supreme Court. So while it is true that the education minister's resignation at the time was a much more broad-based issue, right now what we are seeing on the streets of Delhi and Bombay, particularly the images that we are coming in from these protests, yesterday the protest in Mumbai was very peaceful, lots of people gathered. The police did not object, even though they did not have permission. There was no obstruction from the police in that sense. But in Delhi, for 2 days in a row, we have seen the Delhi police coming down in thousands and stopping people from going to the protest site. Yesterday, hundreds were detained, 700 odd people were detained. And yes, they were

0: a large number of them were a part of political parties, student wings of political parties, but there were also general public, young people who had joined those protests, but they were not allowed to get to the site. The same thing happened today, and again, they were detained. We saw leading lawyers and activists also being detained at the same time. And this is not something that is going away anytime soon, because there is a march, as you mentioned yourself, there are lots of programs being planned. Now, it also depends on how the Cockroach Janata Party's protest that has been called on 10th October, how many people from the general public participate in that. But the images that are going on social media, I would also like to say that the Cockroach Janata Party and these youth organizations' presence on social media is very strong. So these images on Instagram are not helping the government's
1: okay,
0: cause.
1: On that point of the images, at least at this point, Nikita, showing something of a strong turnout for the Cockroach Party, it begs the question, what has kept and sustained at least some level of support for the Cockroach Party months after the initial issue that gave birth to them was resolved when the education minister stepped down? What's keeping them alive?
2: So that's a very pertinent question. It's really at the heart of these protests. The protests were, you know, called by the Cockroach Janata Party, which is a, you know, group of young people, discontented young people. But it's not just that. It's also the Students' Federation of India, the All India Students' Association, and, you know, many other groups. So this is a coalition of protesters. And I think what sets them apart is these are very young people. So they are broadly in the 15 to 29 bracket. Which is really, you know, almost 400 million people come within that youth bracket in India. And we really need to look at, you know, what are the kinds of issues that are pinching young people right now. Mm-hmm. There's, you know, even by government figures, there is 9% youth unemployment in India right now. The International Labour Organization tells us that's closer to 16%. So, you know, young people are not finding jobs. There's automation, you know, there's informality in the economy. So the way out of, you know, unemployment or the way into social mobility would have been to do these exams that are held across the country for medical schools, for engineering schools, for government jobs. And what we had in the last protest 2 months ago was this youth anger saying, you know, this was our way of making it, you know, in our lives, doing better perhaps than our parents and older generations. Right. You have taken that away from us from, you know, with a very faulty exam process, which is run, which has been centralized in the current regime. It used to be decentralized and, you know, different state governments used to run it. Now it's this one national testing agency, which botched things up. And we saw youth suicides. We saw a lot of anger.
1: So plenty of grievances from the youth to keep them coming out on the streets, I think is what you're saying. Rajat, how important is it for the BJP government this time to be seen, not to be seen rather, as giving in to the Cockroach Party protesters again? Is it vital? Is it a vital moment for them to show this is not a turning point? This is not going to become the new business as usual going forward?
3: Well, absolutely. I think if you, one thing that BJP still believes that it has the capacity and the organizational might to win elections. And as long as the BJP continues to win election, they will ensure, you know, such protests do not snowball into a popular campaign against the government. Just recently, the Delhi University, it's a very big university, had its own student body elections, and the BJP's affiliated student wing won the election on a large number of seats. And this clearly shows, I mean, there have been several state elections all across the length and breadth of our country where the BJP has secured decisive victories. So as long as this bandwagon of victories carry on, BJP would still believe that they can contain any kind of momentum that the Cockroach Janata Party is trying to give to the opposition parties. But, you know, the close observers within the BJP are also looking at other ways in which they can allow youthful voices to be heard. To be said, there has to be an extension of sympathy towards some of the larger issues around concerns of jobs,

0: There is a secular problem wherein artificial intelligence is eroding several of the economic ladders that were available to the middle class. And in such a scenario, BJP, through its government, is attempting and pressing the pedal onto startup schemes and ensuring that there are a whole host of new age startups which can generate enough opportunities for the youngsters. Right. So it's so also...
1: I think you're saying that the BJP is trying to reconnect with some of the disgruntled voting base. Clearly, though, Sravasti, it isn't working, or it hasn't worked perfectly, I think it's safe to say, on this issue when it comes to the electoral revision process. Take us through some of the complaints that this process is unfair, it's confusing, it's making it difficult for certain voters to retain their right to vote.
2: So when the special intensive revision was announced, prior to that, the burden of proof to prove the crux of the problem is that this is being put across as a citizenship verification exercise. The burden of proof of proving one's citizenship was not earlier placed on the citizen. Of course, only Indian voters can vote in Indian elections. But to prove that whether you're a citizen or not, apart from the documents that were being sought, was not placed on the citizen. If somebody had an objection, then they would have to go to the commission and then that would be investigated. Now, the entire population of the country is being asked to show document after document to prove that they are indeed citizens. We already have a situation as of now in which 13 crore, about 130 million people have been left off the rolls. And of course, a lot of that is including draft rolls because the final rolls have not come out in 16 states and union territories. But the question
1: Sravasti, let me ask you this question. Is there any evidence that the process or the commission is deliberately trying to deny legitimate voters their right to vote in certain areas? I know the Y did a study of this, and I think in West Bengal state you found some results that looked quite alarming. 70% of those found not eligible to vote were Muslims in West Bengal state, where they only make up 25% of the population. Is that what your finding was?
2: Yeah, but not just that. I think the most damning part of the whole exercise has come last week when the Indian Express reported that out of the three members of the Election Commission, two members raised 14 objections in 10 months on the exercise, including the ways in which the exercise was being conducted. That included a particular form for inclusion of new voters, which is Form 6, which requires the assent of Parliament to be changed. These two election commissioners said that they had raised objections that this form was changed illegally and in an unauthorized manner. Now, this form is also being used by the Election Commission for bringing in voters who have been deleted. Now, there's a lot of questions being raised because the form itself says that it is for inclusion of new voters. In the 1 year of the SIR that has been conducted, we still do not have any breakup of how many inclusions have been made in all these states who were actually deleted voters and not new voters. The Election Commission has not provided us with those figures. And one of the initial reasons the Election Commission said that there was a need to revise the electoral rolls in this special intensive manner was because there was a lot of illegal immigrants on the roll. It has been over a year. The Election Commission is yet to provide us with any figure of how many number of illegal immigrants have indeed been found on the rolls. There is no question about the fact that the electoral rolls need to be revised. But the ways and means in which it is being done, if the two out of three members of the Election Commission are raising questions, saying that one person is taking decisions in a centralized manner without even taking the other two members on board.
1: Okay.
2: That is a question itself that is coming from within, that the process is not
1: clear.
2: Got
1: it. You've made that clear, Sravasti. I want to give Rajat an opportunity to come back on this because I can see he was shaking his head in disapproval, I think.
3: Yeah.
1: So let me give you a chance to give your take on this.
0: Sammy, you had made an insinuation and you were hinting for the past few minutes that there has been a targeted deletion of Muslim voters. Let me,
1: let me clarify. What I did is I read out the results of the WIRES study and I asked guest Sravasti to confirm that. Is that their finding? And that's what she confirmed. So I'm happy to give you the opportunity to disagree with that finding.
0: I don't agree with that finding, nor has there been. So there have been insinuations. And there has been attempts at trying to, do press conferences by the opposition parties to make a community.

0: assertion that a certain religious group has been identified, and that is how selective deletion of those voters has happened. But if you look at the aggregate picture, even of that state that you're referring to, the West Bengal, the proportion of the population between Hindus and Muslims, that 70-30 proportion is the exact same proportion in which the voters' names have also been deleted. So do not attempt to communalize this issue, because this issue and several challenges to this issue have gone all the way to the Supreme Court, and Supreme Court has heard out these issues. There are tribunals, again, under the control of the Supreme Court and the Election Commission, to also give second opportunity to people who've been removed because of lack of papers.
1: Rajan, let me present to you...
0: The age of the father, allow me to finish. Mm-hmm. Allow me to finish. In certain cases, the age of the father is lesser than the age of their sons and daughters. There have been such discrepancies in the electoral roll, which was not cleaned for the last 25 years in the country. Be it any state, any country around the world, electoral sanity of the electoral rolls is paramount to any democratic institution.
1: Let me briefly give... Srivasti, since we're talking about a study that was done by your organisation, I'm going to give you a brief opportunity, Srivasti, to come back in on that before we go to Nikita. So I think what Rajat was saying basically is that your findings aren't accurate, especially when it comes to West Bengal state. He says that the numbers that your finding has given do not actually reflect an issue with the voter makeup, communal makeup.
2: The fact is that a lot of the areas where deletions have taken place, those are Muslim majority areas. And the Wires reporter Aparna Bhattacharya has done a deep dive study on this. And she has found that in several of these Muslim majority areas, the winning margin was, in fact, the deletions were more than the winning margins. Those reports are available on the Wire for viewers to read. But I also want to add to that, that appeals, yes, as Rajat mentioned, there are tribunals that have been set up by the Supreme Court, but the figures coming out from those tribunals are also very concerning. The tribunals itself are finding that more than 90% of the appeals are being restored in favor of those who were deleted. So why were they removed in the first place if they are being restored after the elections? The whole point of the Election Commission's voter inclusion drive always has been that no voter should be left out. But the whole concern coming out of the SIR exercise is that it has been an exercise of exclusion where people are getting deleted. We don't know right. How many new voters have been added.
1: Okay.
2: Isn't that a cause of concern?
1: Okay. We can go on with this forever, I think. But what I'm going to do, to be fair, Rajat, if I give you 30 seconds, because Nikita is waiting patiently, let me give you 30 seconds, Rajat, for a quick comment on what Srivasti had to say. 30 seconds. Go ahead.
0: So in terms of the percentage, the SIR deleted certain voters. Out of that, almost 67% were Hindus, and remaining almost 30-odd percent were Muslims. This is in proportion to the population of that state. So there is absolutely no insinuation which can stand the grounds of basic logic wherein Muslims have been cherry-picked in exclusion. Also keep in mind that West Bengal is a border state with Bangladesh. And Bangladesh has seen porous borders with India and systemic illegal migration, which has been recorded by several governments for the past 30, 40 years in the country, that people who have illegally migrated right. into India and have actually generated these documents and have become bona fide citizens without actually going through the due process.
1: Okay.
0: So cleaning up the electoral right. roll is something which every party has
1: okay,
0: agreed
1: you've
0: to.
1: Made that point, Rajat, and I can see Srivasti's shaking her head, but Srivasti, we'll come back to you in a moment. Let's give Nikita an opportunity. Maybe some of the issue is not just the percentage of people who are being deleted, the percentage of after that, because it stages, right? And some people are put under review and returned and some are not. So, Nikita, the microphone is yours.
3: So, I want to look at the bigger issue here. We began with protests on the street. What we had, the last two speakers, telling us their perspective on who has been deleted, who hasn't. At the heart of that is a big question mark over the electoral process. So earlier I was talking about, you know, people's mobility and path to mobility being undermined by a centralized and botched up state exam system. What you have here is the electoral process, which really is the bedrock of India. We have had elections, you know, right from the time we gained independence. And this was a very well-respected, globally respected electoral process. And, you know, we were replicated in so many post-colonial countries. That has, you know, had a serious questioning. Thanks to the media reporting, you know, millions and millions of people not being able to exercise their vote. What this is really doing and why we are seeing protesters on the street is because the institutions that symbolize the government are being brought into question. And that's why people are on the road, and that's why the government should be really halting and taking a look at what's going on. When this government came to power in 2014, the image we had right. was of Swaraj or good governance and a strong man in power, right? By his own proclamation, 56 inch chest, etc.
1: And obviously,
3: all
1: that's,
3: that is being shot to pieces right now.
1: Okay,
3: and
1: so that's the I think we've got a minute left. So, Sravasti, I'm going to give you a minute to answer this question. Do you think the government has dealt appropriately with this issue, with the complaints, with the leaks coming out in the media?
2: I think there has been some reckoning, because in the last week we have seen the Election Commission put out a lengthy clarification on several of the points that were raised in the Indian Express's report, which in a sense was an admission of guilt, because they said that the Form 6 will be the inclusion of new voters. The Form 6 will be separate for SIR periods, will be separate for non-SIR periods. They said all decisions will now be, all minutes of the meeting will be made public. They also said that the BLOs, who are the booth level workers, will be going door to door. The public hearings for which people were being asked to line up with their documents, they are saying that they will be only conducted in special circumstances, and the effort will be made to hold it online. So there is definitely a sense in the government that they do not want a repeat of what right. happened in July, when a minister was asked to resign. They want to make some amends, and that is clear in the Election Commission's right. functioning in the last one odd week.
1: Okay, we're going to have to leave it there. I'm really sorry, but we are out of time, so let's thank our guests. I'm sure there'll be another chance for us to come back and continue this discussion. This issue is probably not going away anytime soon. Rajat Sethi, Nikita Sood and Sravasti Dasgupta, thank you all. It's been a great discussion. And thank you, too, for watching. You can see the show again anytime by visiting our website, aljazeera.com. For further discussion, head over to our Facebook page. That's facebook.com/AJInsideStory. You can also join the conversation on X. Our handle there is @AJInsideStory. For now, that's it from me, Sami Zeidan, and the whole team here. Al Jazeera's coverage continues in a moment, so stay tuned.

0: In India, marriage is a big business.
1: As that little girl, oh my God, I'm marrying him.
0: While some spend millions on weddings, others can be left with crippling debts.
2: If I had money, I would have my granddaughter married with great pomp.
0: 101 East investigates India, the price of love. On Al Jazeera.
3: AI doesn't want anything. It doesn't intend anything. 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Decades of research, years of warnings from inside the industry. 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
4: The Israeli flag, a declaration of control, but this is Lebanese land. The border town of Khiem is under Israeli occupation. Another one of their homes blown up. This is the reality in 6% of Lebanon, a systematic campaign of destruction of predominantly Shia Muslim villages. Nearby, the situation is different. Christian communities live in this corner of southern Lebanon. Their towns are not occupied, and they have been spared by Israel's demolition policy. It's conditioned on their neutrality in the conflict, but life hasn't been easy.
5: Our lives have almost been destroyed. The economy is dead, so many people have left the area.
4: Those who stayed are mainly the elderly. The young have left because there are no jobs here.
6: To reach Marsh Ayun district, we had to take a longer route because of the Israeli occupation. Now it takes more than 3 hours.
4: Israel's destruction reaches beyond the occupied areas. It has uprooted the lives of so many.

0: I'm Tom McRae in Doha. These are the top stories on Al Jazeera. Polls are open in Brazil's general elections. The incumbent president, Luiz Inácio Lula da Silva, is running for a fourth non-consecutive term. His main rival is far-right Senator Flavio Bolsonaro, son of the former president. 159 million voters are eligible to choose not only a president, but state governors, as well as federal and state representatives. Well, Fernando Brancoli is a professor of international relations at the Federal University of Rio de Janeiro. He says a second voting round is likely.
1: We are already expecting the lowest number of voters in the end of the day of today, of the first round. So for the second one, we'll be all connected to both candidates, convincing people to go out to the streets and to vote in the end of the day. And of course, we are also witnessing the kind of consequence that Trump's movement will have to the Brazilian voters. There are some strong indications that a sort of rally around the flag could help Lula in the end of the day. He's making a point that he's protecting Brazil's sovereignty and things like that. So it's a Brazil election, but in the end of the day, it's also super connected to the international movements, to the US, to China. So I dare to say it's not an election about Brazil in the end of the day. It's going to be an election about a broad discussion internationally as well.
0: Iran's foreign minister says there is no military solution to the conflict with the US, but Tehran remains ready for a return to war. Abbas Araghchi's comments follow President Donald Trump's remarks that he is nearing a decision on whether or not to resume strikes on Iran.
2: If our enemies again choose the path of military confrontation, our response will be stronger than before, and we will defend ourselves with even greater force. The United States has suffered both military and diplomatic setbacks in the past. Imposing new sanctions will be of no use to them. There is no military solution, nor is there a solution based on new sanctions.
0: Negotiations to end the conflict have stalled for months. Tehran says it wants the US to meet its demands before it will reopen the Strait of Hormuz. And the foreign ministry says Washington's proposal to end the war is still focused on the nuclear program, while Tehran wants to focus on the strategic waterway. Iran's parliamentary speaker says the US can no longer stall.
3: The Americans have been frustrated in the face of the resistance and steadfastness of the Iranian people. The Americans, who say something different in the media, have recently put forward proposals through an intermediary. But they should understand that the era of dragging out time and imposing unilateral demands is over. The position of the Islamic Republic of Iran is completely clear and firm. And the Strait of Hormuz will not be reopened until our seven conditions, based on the Islamabad understanding, are fulfilled.
0: Israeli attacks across the Gaza Strip have killed at least three Palestinians and injured another nine. The strikes happened in Deir al-Balah and Khan Yunis and come despite a US-brokered ceasefire. Israeli attacks have killed more than 1,400 Palestinians since the truce was agreed in October last year. Ethiopia's army has recaptured the main airport in Mekele, the capital of the Tigray region. It was one of three airfields in the region seized by rebels in late September. Footage has been released of the army patrolling the streets of the city. Its gains are a major setback for Tigrayan forces in their own stronghold. The federal government is locked in a conflict with the Tigray People's Liberation Front as well as allied groups. The latest conflict in northern Ethiopia is the most serious escalation since the civil war ended 4 years ago. Ukraine says Russia has carried out airstrikes on bridges in the capital for a fourth consecutive day. Moscow has been stepping up attacks on critical infrastructure in Kyiv. Two bridges have been targeted repeatedly. They link the eastern and western parts of the city across the Dnipro River. That strike in Kyiv comes as German Chancellor Friedrich Merz visits the Ukrainian capital in a show of support. He's announced a military aid package worth more than $1 billion. Merz has warned Russia's bombing of Ukrainian energy plants and residential areas is a threat that could extend beyond the borders. Germany and Ukraine are also set to finalise a deal on joint drone production. And Spanish authorities have described a mini hurricane tearing through Catalonia, killing two people. Emergency services issued a red alert urging people to stay in

indoors overnight on Saturday while the storm hit. In some areas, buildings collapsed, suburbs were submerged and roads washed out. Several rivers in the region have also burst their banks, causing flooding to engulf townships. Well, those are the headlines. The news continues here on Al Jazeera. After Witness, next.

0: This is on 90, so it's kind of almost up your nostrils.
1: Your energy changes when you're behind the camera.
0: Oh, completely. I get into a trance-like thing, completely. You could travel the world with this thing and just bear witness.

0: I fell in love with the camera late. I do what I love, my work, which is observing the human condition and making art that has purpose, is also my passion.
1: I do portraiture in the form of the protest images, but then the kind of celeb portraiture that people also know me for.
0: The attention economics of today's internet-connected world is something I understand. I would not be here today if it wasn't for putting my images online on social media, and it's changed my life completely.
2: Hey, it's me.
3: Hey.
2: I wanted to make a quick video.
0: When I take a picture and I put it out into the internet and I see millions of people be deeply moved by it, that, to me, is something I'm very proud of.
4: When the Black Lives Matter protest began in London last summer, one photographer, with his intimate black and white reportage style, captured the mood of the unfolding events like no other. Born in Nigeria but raised in the UK, where he developed a lifelong love of the arts from an early age, Miss Anne Harriman's work behind the camera, inspired by photographers including Gordon Parks and Eve Arnold, is entirely self-taught.
5: Now, imagine going from being an amateur photographer to shooting the cover of Vogue in just 3 years.
6: Earlier this week, I spoke to the editor of British Vogue. The cover was shot by Miss Anne Harriman, the first black photographer to shoot the front of the September issue.
1: I remember all these moments before taking these images and how nervous I was or excited I was. All this is part of the journey.
7: You're quite an anomaly.
1: Sadly. Sadly, yeah. I've somehow managed to tiptoe around the minefield of being a visible voice and a black voice in a Britain that usually allows a very specific type of noise to come out of the mouths of someone that has the same hue as me. And somehow, I've been quite loud and able to function in a society that doesn't usually accept that.
0: There has been an evolution to my whole being. Every few months, I feel like I'm a different person. As an activist, you start off very scared because you don't realize there are more than a few people that feel the same way as you do. And now I know there are millions of people. So it gives me the confidence to be better at what I do, and learn, and learn, and learn.

0: I'm not neurotypical at all in how I process the world. The way I would describe myself is that I have to work hard just to be normal, to fit in. And this has been my experience since I was a little boy sent from Nigeria to boarding school in England.
1: My father, he didn't know his father and was brilliant in academically and going to Cambridge and becoming the success he became. But there's a whole missing part of how to be a father. I needed that closeness that wasn't there, that I don't think he was capable of giving, even if he tried, because he had never received it, himself. It's not just my father. There were plenty of adults all around me that could have been a little bit more kind and could have been a bit more tender.
0: It was tough for me, you know. All the traumatic experiences that I had at the time, I mean, cognitively, I didn't even know what the meaning of trauma was, and I think most children don't, so they manage themselves and package it away.
2: You know, when you're young, you know, this, I was in, you know, boarding school in the 80s in the English countryside, you just want to fit in. You know, you just want to fit in. You don't want to be different. So when people keep telling you that your hair's different, that your lips are big, your country that you come from is simple, you feel less of that.
0: I think my existence was in the notes of songs and in the pages of books, in the scenes of films, without question. That was my family.
3: Nelly, what do you see? What do you see? Sit, sit, paw.
4: Good boy, good boy.
5: I don't know who's showing off, darling, you or Nelson.
3: I can't believe he did that. He never does that. He must be so hot.
5: That's what I was thinking. Well, well done, both of you.
4: Good boy.
1: Well, you know, you get to your 20s and you're young men, and what does everyone want to do? So many of my friends went into banking, and they were, you know, Deutsche Bank, Lehman Brothers, Goldman Sachs. You know, I got into recruitment because there was a low bar, frankly, of entry. And when I started being a success in that industry, it was the same thing. You're living in London, you want to be members of whatever members club that it was at the time. You're going clubbing with your friends, you're just spending money or going to Ibiza and all of these things. But there was always a choice in my inner voice, possibly my inner child, that said, Miss Anne, you're not comfortable with all of this. Beyond the accumulation of wealth, who are you?
0: I am a great example of finding out who you're supposed to be in real time. I mean, it wasn't long ago that it was lockdown and I didn't know who I was supposed to be.
2: Something about that moment when we were all stuck at home, having repeated moments of deep self-reflection, meant that we couldn't pretend we were okay, and our traumas started climbing out of us.
0: And after the murder of George Floyd, I remember watching the live stream and I was like, oh, this is a modern day lynching.
6: A group of Minneapolis police officers have been placed on leave after one of the officers was caught on video pressing his knee into the neck of a black man who was handcuffed and subdued on the ground, pleading with officers that he could not breathe.
7: I can't breathe. Please, the knee in my neck. I can't breathe.
8: Bro, get up, get in the car, man.
7: I will.
8: Get up, get in the car.
7: I can't move.
8: I can get in the

0: Mama.
1: Get up. We're getting the time right.
0: Please.
2: America has reached boiling point. The fury and frustration has seen another night of clashes and looting across the country.
3: So it was across America, from Minneapolis to New York, where police turned on crowds, at times with what seemed like little provocation. This scene in Brooklyn of a police car ramming a baying crowd went viral. In New York, what started out peacefully quickly became ugly as police suddenly turned on the crowd, beating demonstrators with batons.
4: Good day, everyone. We're coming on the air with breaking news. An arrest has been made in the death of George Floyd.
5: With that level of honesty, to walk the streets and start shooting your own trauma was an extraordinary thing.
6: I could feel everybody's rage. Being there with my camera gave me a sense of purpose and belonging. But I do wonder sometimes about the difference I'm actually making. Self-doubt is never far away from me. When I think back to the start of my journey, the image that resonated globally was my shot of Darcy Bourne asking the question with that placard. It was shared by Martin Luther King III, and it went viral. It left me with a deeper question. What do protest movements truly achieve if people are still demanding the same basic human rights?

0: As a young boy, I came across the images of apartheid South Africa. These images shook me to my core. And then I went on a journey of understanding what it all actually meant. South African people are people of protests, people of resistance. It's in the soil, it's in the ground there.
1: There's Mr. Mandela, Mr. Nelson Mandela, a free man taking his first steps into a new South Africa. That is the man who the world has been waiting to see.
0: This is all within my lifetime. This isn't something that's in the history books from a long time ago. Peter Magabane's pictures change my life. They help me understand what inequality truly is. The visual poetry of his work has shaped so much of why I do what I do.

0: I'm so excited to go into your world, Peter's world.
1: Well, it's wonderful to have you, and you know, your work that you've been doing, Peter would be so proud of.
2: We lost Peter January 2024, and now I'm meeting David, the man who for 30 years was the custodian of all of the stories he had captured. They went through everything together.
1: So basically, this was in June 1976, Sweater Uprising, and this was in a place called Alex. The police had asked him to expose his film to light, and he refused. And they subsequently broke his nose, and obviously he relented, and the film was exposed to light. He would shake his head and he'd go, "You know, Dave, my nose healed, but those images, I lost them forever. That was our history. Those fools lost our history."
3: Would you call Peter an activist?
1: Mogabani

0: Aaron was his gun. He was a messenger of the truth. He exposed the injustice of apartheid, showed the world how apartheid operates. So this is one of his most iconic images.
1: Well, it's
0: I would
1: one of
0: say.
1: The most important pictures that's ever been taken.
0: He took this in a very affluent area in Sandton. And if you look at this image, this tells you exactly what apartheid was all about.
1: Everything. Everything.
0: And this is a very interesting image. This was June 16, 1976, the beginning of the Soweto uprising. These children didn't want him to take pictures.
1: Mm-hmm.
0: He calmed them down and he said to them, a struggle without documentation is no struggle.
1: Mm-hmm.
0: You know, he's saying, never forget your history.
1: Mm.
0: Otherwise, we don't know where we're going. It was published all over the world. And he always said those children brought South Africa's struggle to the world.
1: And he was doing it at huge cost.
0: At a great cost to his life. He just, you know, I think from years of it, since 1954, seeing abuse of people, seeing people killed and in the most inhumane ways, you know. And also him being detained 586 days in solitary confinement. He has a record in South Africa. He was beaten up many times. Well, I grew up in a privileged South Africa. I was white. I grew up very privileged. Everything was nice for me, you know. For him, it wasn't. And, for his children, it wasn't either. And him and his children, you know, family to me, you know. I had a big resentment for my own people, for white people.
1: Really?
0: For what had been done and what I'd seen to a man I dearly love. You know, just seeing the way he was treated by white people, you know. Still in a condescending way. Mm. We know better than you. We know where he's the one leading the way.
1: Mm.
0: And he is the one that told me not to hate, have hatred towards, especially your own people.
1: Yeah.
0: You know.
1: Well, he had, in many ways, he had no good reason to let you in the way he did. Exactly. Yes, he did.
0: He did.
1: Mm.
0: That's a remarkable human being,
1: mm-hmm.
0: isn't it?
1: Mm-hmm.
0: After seeing all he did, after being through all that, to take me under his wing and go, come here, young man, I want to show you my country, your country. This is your country too. We can work together. All those years ago, I mean, it's been a blessing and it's hard for me to talk about sometimes.
1: In many ways, he trained me, Peter, without ever meeting me.
0: Yeah.
1: You know, there are pieces of how he sees the world that I certainly feel that have showed me how to hold the camera. I mean, give me your eyes. Lovely. Goodness. Stay there. In terms of my work, I am but a young pup. I hope I'm able to carve with the pictures that I take, but the stakes were much higher for Peter than I will ever face. He put his life at risk almost every time he held the camera. He was swimming upstream all the time.
2: I will never, never forget 1976. When the police had left me for dead, I am grateful to those people. Had it not been for them, I would not be alive to show you the history

0: It's easy to forget how little equality there was in South Africa, especially for people that looked just like me. They had to fight for the basic rights that all human beings deserve.
1: Often

0: Overnight lull, violence erupted once again, with vehicles being stoned and set alight and roadblocks being set up, which made crossroads inaccessible to all but police vehicles and those of residents.
1: Since June last year, 229 people have been killed, 2,599 injured in Johannesburg's black townships. And these are the figures given by the South African police. United Nations estimates are over 1,000 dead. In Soweto, their graves are unmarked.
2: If you think of South Africa from post-apartheid, 30 years is nothing. It's always heartbreaking for me, because you can see what was taken. You can feel what was taken. The ghosts of the past are all still here.
3: Pensioners that are all survivors of apartheid, survivors of really unspeakable violence. And what's tragic is they haven't had the support from the government that they so richly deserve. They're living in squalor. Two of them have just passed away.
4: We fought for years in order to get rid of apartheid regime. When we wanted to go and get a vote in 1994, people were killed, people died, people were disappeared, people were raped. We are not happy because now our government ignores us.
5: It's 178 days now we are here. And it's too much now, it's 7 months now. We are cashing 7 months now. Our government is doing nothing to us. Because before we had people who are evil, we get rid of them out of our country. But now we still have the another evil people like before. Why? God must help us.

0: sweet, seductive, and lucrative. How sugar traders survived the end of slavery by reinventing the exploitation of cheap labor.
1: Generations of poverty succeeding generations of enslavement.
0: Exposing the true cost of sugar.
2: It's a price that guarantees a profit every year.
0: And the community still fighting the industry's iron grip.
3: The closest I had ever seen in my life of something akin to slavery.
0: Blood, Sweat and Sugar, Episode 2, Exploitation, on Al Jazeera.
4: A headline tells you what happened, but it rarely tells you why. Who benefits? What changed? What systems sit behind it? Al Jazeera explains, breaks down the biggest stories, and rebuilds them with a history and power map that make them make sense. On TV, on YouTube, and in your feed, wherever the story finds you. From complexity to clarity, Al Jazeera explains.
5: As the United States heads toward a defining set of midterm elections, we're focusing on the questions that are shaping the country's politics. Has MAGA outgrown its frontman?
6: He is the ultimate arbiter of what MAGA is.
5: How has Gaza changed the game?
7: People aren't buying it when you say, oh, it's not a genocide in Gaza. No, I've seen it with my own eyes on my feet.
5: Does the two-party system still work? And much more.
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5: Let's focus on Al Jazeera.
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0: Unity, not division. 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We, the people of the United States of America, vote for the people. This is America. 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
2: These exercises have been held with an increased frequency and scale, reflecting closer military ties between the US and South Korea.
3: Exactly 1 month since the martial law declaration, the political crisis it created shows no sign of easing.
2: It's called the Genbaku, or Atomic Bomb Dome, and it is the iconic memorial to the dropping of the first atomic bomb, 8:15 in the morning, 6th of August, 1945.

0: Stay there, stay there. That's great, that's great.
1: Amanda! Wow, it reminds me of how we changed this place many years ago. I want to tell you that history has a way of repeating itself for the worst, as we see what Palestine is going through, but also for the good. You saw what those universities in America did. It was only a matter of time that it was going to become a global crusade against oppression and genocide in the 21st century. You students are making history. Stand up for the Palestinians, because the universities in the 1980s, 1970s stood up against apartheid for our liberation, and we saw the tide turning in the 80s, and voila, we got our freedom.
2: Yes.
1: It's a matter of time that we're gonna see the tide turning there. Let's be counted as part of a global crusade. You are brave, you are bold, do it in solidarity for the absolute brutality and slaughter of a people, of a government who do things in the name of a people. And many of the Jewish people say, not in our name. Thank you.
0: So I'm here and I've been photographing and spending time with the students who are using art and their voice in solidarity with for a free for Palestine. And what's so powerful about being here today is that this university, yes, this university used to be an all-white university. It was only for one type of person. And now, look at it. And it's very emotional knowing that there is hope. During the time of apartheid, everyone I'm looking at would not be welcome in this space to educate themselves and thrive.
3: All religions, all ethnicities, and it just gives me hope. It wasn't long ago when only white people were allowed to even be educated here. And it's a reminder of progress and positive change, and the importance of universities and protests and student voices.
4: Palestine will be free. Oh!

0: many people don't know where to look anymore. They feel that, you know, the internet has become too toxic for them. News media is controlled by 3 or 4 men. And then they see this dad that takes nice pictures, is doing his best. And it travels further than even I ever thought it would.
1: Hello. Like many of you, I'm just so concerned about the escalation of military hostility between Israel and Iran. WCNSF. This is an acronym unique to Gaza. Wounded child, no surviving family. I mean, in March and April, some 860,000 people did not receive humanitarian aid in Kordofan, Darfur, and Khartoum due to violence.
0: My first film as a director has been nominated for an Oscar. And that will put a lot more eyeballs, millions more eyeballs, on me. Naturally, this leaves me exposed for the best and the worst of what this type of visibility will bring.

0: I try to drown out the vitriol, the abuse, the hate that I receive on a daily basis online from a mixture of real people and an army of trolls. But it is a choice, and I will take what fate throws at me.
1: Hey, just finished shooting something. My phone was blowing up, and I saw the videos coming out of Gaza, well, coming out of Rafah in particular. And, you know, I'm not even recommending you watch it. If you trust me, I can say that it, by some margin, these are the worst videos I've ever seen since October 7th. Keep asking, keep emailing, keep WhatsApping, keep posting and sharing on social media. It's the very least you can do. Because what I've just seen, no. No. It's unacceptable.
2: You ready?
3: Time for a walk, buddy.

0: It's quite hard right now to not be worried about this world. But worry mustn't turn into the type of fear that makes you retrench, which can lead to so much damage.
1: How are you emotionally?
0: Up and down, up and down. But you know, the good thing about understanding my emotional engine is that even at the depths of my lowest points, I feel I can carve out the purpose that I feel I'm here for. You know, the trees don't give a damn about the Academy Awards, neither does my dog. They do care about what sort of human being I am, what sort of friend, father,

0: Ready?
1: We do Oscar.
0: One selfie.
1: We like to say we do Oscar.

Last night was intense, you know. I was disappointed for me, yes, of course, as only human. But for me, it's about keeping the intentionality, the humility, you know. Well, when we were in the car yesterday, it took everything in me to just not take, because I had the big camera in the bag, not take that and kind of go, you know, from the entrance of the red carpet and try and join the protesters and at least shoot them. But I think I would have been arrested and maybe not allowed into the Oscars. But that itch was there. Well, I think as an artist, you put it out into the ether, knowing that many will love what you do and many will hate what you do. So I'm ready to bear those scars and sacrifice whatever fate throws at me.

0: I think we live in an age now where it's all too easy to have all this power and influence, but literally stand from nothing. The veneer of what I thought the world was supposed to be has clearly come off, and I'm seeing how much needs to be changed. I realize that I've lived a privileged life, and that often collides with my activism, and often wonder whether it's possible to inhabit both of these worlds. I could be, you know, jumping from one film and fashion party to the other. I have plenty of, I guess, celebrity friends that I could be hanging around with and just turn my head away from the pain and inequality of the world.
1: But when people strip that away, why should they see you as any different from that group of people that uphold a certain system?
0: If you are telling me that you can't be kind because you were born into wealth, I would disagree. I think because you're born into privilege, it actually gives you the tools to rewrite the rule book for others, because you understand how the deck is so stacked against the many if you're part of the few.

What I've learned is that human beings can be monsters. Much scarier than the monsters that were supposed to be under your bed. We are capable of, I think, even frightening the devil. I've learned that. I've seen it.

0: involving hundreds of far-right anti-immigration protesters have erupted in several towns and cities.
1: But those monsters are still, and always have been, in the minority. In general, people have a goodness in them. And sometimes that needs to be fed, almost like a plant, so it can grow.
2: The images we have all seen of horrific racist attacks have been chilling. And the truth is, those racist riots started right here.
3: Save the children, call for a ceasefire in Gaza and Israel.
4: Apathy is lethal. I'm politely begging all of us, whether we have 50 or 50 million followers, we can carve out a future that our children deserve to inherit.
5: We're here to stop genocide, and that's why Aaron Bushnell self-immolated.
6: Aaron understood that through this one act of self-sacrifice, he could stun the world into action.
2: Politicians need to say it is the racists who are not welcome. It is the racists who have not integrated into 21st century Britain.
7: This is London at its best. This is a London that I know and love. That's my job, really, to amplify important moments like this. Look, I was in the Oscars 4 days ago, and I can tell you that this is more important than anything that I was attending in California. This is the work. This is the bearing witness.

Love has never been a popular movement, and no one's ever wanted really to be free. The world is held together, really it is held together, by the love and the passion of very few people. Otherwise, of course, you can despair. Walk down the street of any city, any afternoon, and look around you. What you gotta remember is what you're looking at is also you. Everyone you're looking at is also you. You could be that person. You could be that monster. You could be that cop. And you have to decide in yourself not to be.

George Floyd's death sparked a racial reckoning across the country and around the world. And the organizers of his day of remembrance say it's important we never forget what happened here at 38th in Chicago on that fateful day.

numbers. We need to be seen. You know, enough of us, if we're able, if we're healthy and able, we need to be out here on the streets doing the work.

0: So I'm here, 38th in Chicago, 4 years after the loss of George Floyd, and I'm literally here where we lost him.
1: Learning about progress in solidarity with the community here on the ground.
0: So I'm very happy to be here. Leslie, a real pleasure. It's a huge deal for me to be here with you.
1: Chin slidey up.
0: Beautiful.
2: The summer of 2020, I painted 169 names on the street here at George Floyd Square. It's called the Morning Passage. And every spring, we do a repaint with community, so we repainted 169 names today. It's a way to take the streets. It is a way to show kind of also the grand, unending nature of police crimes and police violence in the United States. It's never gonna be a finished list. I could paint all the way to downtown and this list would never be finished.
3: Derek, many people I've spoken to today say they felt heavy when they woke up this morning, knowing what happened on this corner of 38th in Chicago on that fateful day. In the same breath, they say they feel like they're in community every time they come to George Floyd Square. And that's exactly what organizers wanted this space to be, a space for people to come and feel all the emotions and know it is okay and come to be together.
4: Say his name! Fist in the air one time. That's the first level of fight. You got to put your hand up. 217 people get killed every day.
5: Keep your hand up.
6: Say that shit.
4: That is 170,000 people a year. When I say George, you say Floyd. George?
7: Floyd!
4: George?
7: Floyd!
4: George?
8: If George had a choice, and he knew, he would still choose to go the way he went for the call that he went for. Because he was genocide, wouldn't really hurt nobody.
4: Power to the people!
7: Power to the people!
4: Power to the people!
7: Power to the people!
4: Power to the people! Let's go, y'all. Clap it up, clap it up.
9: Say his name!
7: George Floyd!
9: Who can defeat us?
7: Nobody!
9: Who can defeat us?
7: Nobody!
9: We are one! We are
7: one!
9: We are
7: one!
0: What I've learned from shooting protests on three continents now is that we're better together. It's the global village of well-intentioned, well-meaning people that are open to learning about our collective past and our present in order to shape a better future. I've always questioned things, but it takes time to get to a level of emotional security to say, but this is ridiculous. And it took a while for me to get there. My worldview has completely changed, and it will continue to keep changing.

0: production of A Dream and a Cause. In 2024,
1: devastating strikes followed by heroic rescues. Gaza's first responders know that every mission could be their last. But until then, their humanity drives them. One day with Gaza's civil defense. Witness Rescue Mission Gaza on Al Jazeera.
2: As we made our journey here, we saw some of the helicopters picking up some of the dead bodies that had been found here.
3: Search and rescue operations are in full swing after a brief suspension due to the weather.
4: The whole area has been completely buried in mud.
5: So many people still waiting to hear from their loved ones. We're outside a hospital in downtown Kathmandu.
6: And supplies like this are so important. Here we have water purification systems.
7: Flying in and out of this tiny little strip of dirt is very complicated and amazingly dangerous.
8: In India, marriage is a big business.
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11: 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But how much leverage does it have? Can it catch up with Washington and Beijing? 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
21: 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I want to be responsible.
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23: Bringing the communities to consciously agree to put the past behind and move forward. 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

0: Hello, everybody. I'm Rishad Salamat. This is Al Jazeera live from Doha. Our top stories. The head of Yemen's internationally recognized government announces an operation to retake territory from the Ansar Allah Houthis. In northern Ethiopia, Tigrayan opposition fighters withdraw from the regional capital, allowing government troops to move in. Millions head to the polls across Brazil, with President Luiz Inácio Lula da Silva in a tight race against right-wing Senator Flavio Bolsonaro.
1: I'm Lucia Newman in Sao Paulo, where one of the tightest fought elections in Brazil's history is now underway.
0: And from AI in surveillance to AI in classrooms, we look at what the winner of the race to get ahead gets as part of our special series on artificial intelligence. The head of Yemen's internationally recognized government has announced the launch of a major military operation to retake all territory controlled by the Ansar Allah Houthis. In a televised address, Rashad Mohammed Al-Alemi said that the action is aimed at restoring security across the country.
2: Today, I announce the start of military operations to restore the remaining territories of the Republic and to extend the authority of the state and its institutions over the entire national territory. We have issued our directives to the armed forces, security forces, and all military formations to begin carrying out their assigned tasks according to the approved plans until the country is liberated from the grip of the terrorist militias. I affirm to you that this is not a war against our people in Sana'a or any other governorate, nor is it a war against a sect or a tribe. This is the state's battle for its citizens and to restore its institutions, to correct the mistakes of the past, and to prevent the will of the people or their political future from being sacrificed by the force of arms.
0: Since July, the conflict between Saudi-backed government forces and the Iran-backed Houthis has escalated in a push for complete control. The Houthis have seized swathes of territory along the Red Sea coastline. In recent days, there's been heavy fighting centered around the Taiz region, with both sides trading airstrikes and artillery fire. A day ago, Yemen's Houthis said that they attacked an Aramco oil facility in the Saudi capital, Riyadh. The group says they targeted the state-owned refinery with ballistic missiles and drones. The Saudi-led coalition fighting in Yemen says the Houthi announcement on the attack was misleading. Well, joining us live from Washington, D.C. is Hisham Al-Omaisi. He is a senior Yemen advisor at the European Institute of Peace. He's also a political and conflict analyst. Thank you so much for joining us. Well, what do you make of this announcement by the president?
3: It's quite a significant announcement. This gives him political cover. As he mentioned, that this is based on the National Defense Council's assessment, which pretty much makes this a state-sanctioned push to reclaim the territories under the control of the Houthis. Doing that, he can create this umbrella for all the political factions, all the tribal groups, all the other military formations to come under one unified command. To push not just the Houthis, not just out of the coastal areas, not just out of places like Al Jawf, but the totality of the Yemen, basically lands, Yemeni lands. And this would not have come without being given a green light from the Saudis. So it goes back to the announcement that was made by Reuters a couple of days ago, that the Saudis had made the decision to mobilize about 100,000 troops for a ground invasion of Houthi areas. So this is actually quite significant.
0: How weakened are the Houthis currently, given what's happening in Iran, and also given that they had this massive push that they undertook to take the borders of the country and also the sea border, I should say, here as well, of the Red Sea coastline?
3: I wouldn't say they're weakened. Quite the opposite, actually, because they managed to capture a lot of weapons, a lot of munitions, and they managed to recruit from the areas that they captured over the past 6 weeks. And they've had a pretty long time over the past 2 years for mobilization. They have a lot more troops now. And the pipeline from Iran actually increased. And in addition to the pipeline of technological transfers of weapons from Iran, they have outsourced also and getting weapons also and components from China. So they're actually stronger. These are not the Houthis that the Saudis have fought a few years ago. This is a very different creature now, much stronger. So it will require a lot more resources this time around from the Saudi-led coalition and from the anti-Houthi camp to defeat the Houthis.
0: Do you think the Saudis will be successful in their endeavor?
3: Honestly, if you're just only basing it on the track record of the previous 11 years, it's going to be a steep hill to climb. But if they dedicate the resources, if they get the backing from regional and international powers, then they might have a shot to dislodge the Houthis from some territories. But capturing, for instance, the capital, Sana'a, that's going to be an ambitious endeavor.
0: What about the framework of the Mecca Accords with Turkey and Pakistan as well? Do you think they will be drawn into this conflict?
3: From what we can see so far, it's a defensive framework. It is going to be difficult to imagine Pakistanis moving into across the border into Yemeni territory and fighting the Houthis, because it also would create a backlash from Yemenis. They will see it as foreign troops, foreign boots on the ground, and it might force some tribes to coalesce against a foreign invasion. I don't think that would be wise. For the time being, they should remain as a defensive force because it will create a really negative reaction locally.
0: Hisham, thank you so much. Hisham Al-Hamisi there, a senior Yemen advisor of the European Institute of Peace.
3: Thank you for having me.
0: Now, one of the most tightly contested elections in Brazil's history is underway. 159 million voters are eligible to choose not only a president, but governors as well as federal and state representatives. The incumbent president, Luiz Inácio Lula da Silva, has cast his vote in the poll. He is running for a fourth non-consecutive term. Lula's main rival is far-right Senator Flavio Bolsonaro. He also cast his ballot. He is the son of the former president, Jair Bolsonaro. In the first round of this election, a candidate has to secure more than 50% of valid votes. If no one manages to do that, they will face off again in a second round on the 25th of October. Our Latin American editor, Lucia Newman, reports from Sao Paulo.
4: For decades, Brazil's left-wing president Luiz Inácio Lula da Silva has been more than a leader of Latin America's progressive forces. His ambitions have gone far beyond, placing the region's economic powerhouse at the center of efforts to empower the global south, including the BRICS group of emerging economies.
1: And now, as he vies for a fourth term, the Brazilian president is on a collision course with Donald Trump, who is a vocal and ardent supporter of Lula's longtime foe, Jair Bolsonaro. And that puts Brazil in the middle of a fierce competition between Washington and China for political, diplomatic, and economic dominance, especially since Brazil is a powerhouse on all these fronts.
5: Today I'm asking the Shield of the American members to help ensure the vast natural wealth of this hemisphere. You have tremendous natural wealth. Maybe in the world you probably have the greatest natural wealth, and that you not let it be taken over by hostile outside powers. Can't let that happen.
4: The Shield of the Americas is Trump's alliance with like-minded right-wing nations in Latin America, launched in March without inviting Brazil, the region's largest country. It has ballooned from an anti-drug and crime agreement to an economic, military, and diplomatic partnership. But Lula rejects Trump's vision for reshaping global power.
6: We can't have someone who thinks he is the owner of the world and who wakes up in the morning and says, today I'm going to take over Greenland, the Panama Canal, Cuba, Venezuela. That's not possible.
4: U.S. Secretary of State Marco Rubio recently suggested that Brazil is not friendly to American interests. Whereas ties with the sons of far right-wing former President Jair Bolsonaro could not be closer. His eldest son, Flavio, is running for office and has promised to join the Shield of the Americas and move Brazil's embassy in Israel to West Jerusalem if he's elected. He's also explicitly hinted at withdrawing Brazil from BRICS.
7: Brazil is going to be the battleground where the future of the hemisphere will be fought, because Brazil is America's solution to breaking dependence on China for critical minerals, especially rare earth elements.
4: After a long period of left-wing demand,

0: Democratic governments in Latin America, Brazil is one of the few left, along with Mexico, leaving the geopolitical balance of the region hanging by a thread in this tight election. Lucia Newman, Al Jazeera, Sao Paulo.
1: Monica Yanakiev joins us live from a polling station in Rio de Janeiro. Monica, thank you for joining us. What's the mood there like, and, you know, as people cast their ballots in what seems to be an election on a knife edge?
2: Well, we're standing right in front of the polling station where an hour or two ago, Flavio Bolsonaro, the right-wing candidate, son of former President Jair Bolsonaro, cast his vote. He spoke briefly to the press, and he said basically he's trying to sway the votes of the women, which make up more than half of the Brazilian electorate. He said they should fight against violence against women. And because here in Brazil, women's vote tend to go towards President Lula. Also, as you can see here, there are long lines because the voting will continue until late afternoon. And only then will they start having the first partial results. All polls so far have shown a statistical tie between both candidates. So this is a very, very tight election, a very consequential one, as my colleague Lucia Newman was saying. It will have importance not only where Brazil goes, but also where it stays in the world. Also, what we must see here is that Flavio was also saying here in the interview that the next president will be able to choose at least three of the 11 Supreme Court justices. So that will have a lot of importance in Brazil for the next years.
1: Monica, thank you so much. Monica and Kiev there joining us live from Rio de Janeiro outside a polling station. Ethiopia's army has seized control of Mekele in the north of the country from the Tigray People's Liberation Front, or TPLF. The armed group says it has withdrawn from Mekele, the Tigrayan regional capital, after more than 10 days of fighting against federal forces. Footage has been released of the army patrolling the streets. The army retaking the city is a major setback for Tigrayan forces in their own stronghold. The latest conflict in northern Ethiopia is the most serious escalation since the civil war ended some 4 years ago. Well, let's speak to our correspondent Malcolm Webb on the phone. He's been following all of this from the Kenyan capital, Nairobi. Malcolm, what can you tell us about the situation there at the moment in Mekele?
3: Federal government forces and allied armed groups first took the airport and then entered the city on Saturday. This happened, according to multiple reports, without a fight. And then later on Saturday, the Tigrayan People's Liberation Front put out a statement saying they had withdrawn from the city and they would continue their operations from elsewhere. It was 10 days ago that they said they were launching a defensive war against the government of Prime Minister Abiy Ahmed. And just days before that, they'd announced a new coalition along with six other armed groups from different parts of Ethiopia, who said they had a shared objective of overthrowing Ethiopia's federal government. And the fighting erupted 10 days ago. Since then, there's been fighting in Afar region, in an Amhara region. But in the case of Tigray region, we now know that the federal troops and the allied armed groups have taken control of the city.
1: How big a blow is this for the future of the TPLF, Malcolm?
3: Well, it's the capital, the regional capital, so it's only in symbolic terms. It's significant. They don't control, the main city in the area that they say is theirs, but it certainly doesn't necessarily mean the end of the conflict. I think TPLF fighters are still present in much of Afar region to the east, and guerrilla tactics will favour them. The federal forces have superior air power with drones that have been imported, some of them manufactured in Ethiopia, but the mountainous terrain and the vast expanses of countryside could certainly give an opportunity for the TPLF and the armed groups that it now says are allied to it to continue this conflict.
1: Malcolm, thank you. Malcolm Webb joining us there live on the phone from Nairobi.

0: Iran's foreign minister says there's no military solution to the conflict with the US, but Tehran remains ready for a return to war. Abbas Araghchi's comments follow President Donald Trump's remarks that he is nearing a decision on whether or not to resume strikes on Iran.
1: If our enemies again choose the path of military confrontation, our response will be stronger than before, and we will defend ourselves with even greater force. The United States has suffered both military and diplomatic setbacks in the past. Imposing new sanctions will be of no use to them. There is no military solution, nor is there a solution based on new sanctions.
0: Negotiations to end the conflict have stalled for months. Tehran says it wants the U.S. to meet its demands before it'll reopen the Strait of Hormuz. And the foreign ministry says Washington's proposal to end the war is still focused on the nuclear program, while Tehran wants to focus on the strategic waterway. Parliamentary Speaker Mohammad Baghar Khalibaf says the U.S. can no longer stall.
2: The Americans have been frustrated in the face of the resistance and steadfastness of the Iranian people. The Americans, who say something different in the media, have recently put forward proposals through an intermediary. But they should understand that the era of dragging out time and imposing unilateral demands is over. The position of the Islamic Republic of Iran is completely clear and firm. And the Strait of Hormuz will not be reopened until our seven conditions, based on the Islamabad understanding, are fulfilled.
0: Mohammed Val has the latest from Tehran.
3: Iranian top officials earlier today have stressed once again the fact that Iran is not going to compromise on the 7 points that it has introduced in its proposal during the meetings of the UN General Assembly, and that the United States has sent a response that is being studied, and that an initial response by Iran was already given through the Qatari mediators, but the final one is still under study, and it will be announced soon. But before it's announced, before Iran approves any kind of deal with the United States, the seven conditions that Iran has introduced should be met, including the lifting of the blockade, including the unfreezing of Iran's assets abroad, and ending the war on all fronts. At the same time, Speaker Khalibaf said that the Strait of Hormuz will remain under Iran's control until those conditions are met. The foreign minister, in a meeting with foreign ambassadors today, drove home those points and also reminded the neighbors that they should refrain from allowing Americans and Israelis to use their bases or their territories for aggression against Iran. Finally, the spokesperson of the Iranian army has said that the conclusion that Iran came to through this war is that it has to increase the range and precision of its missiles and produce more of those missiles. So Iran is, at the same time, while talking about diplomacy, is still talking about war. Mohammed Van, Al Jazeera, Tehran.
0: Iran's most senior security official says the country is undergoing one of the most difficult periods in its history. Mohsin Rezai made the comments during a government meeting on economic strategy. The US imposed new sweeping sanctions in August. They have put further pressure on an economy already facing high inflation, reduced oil revenues and a record drop in the value of its currency. Meanwhile, flights are resuming between Iran and the Iraqi holy city of Najaf. The Iraqi prime minister says the U.S. approved Baghdad's request to waive sanctions targeting Iran's aviation sector. The flights are meant to support humanitarian efforts and medical treatment. Tehran said the restrictions had affected pilgrims, patients and students. Ukraine says Russia has carried out airstrikes on bridges in the capital for a fourth consecutive day. Moscow has been stepping up attacks on crucial infrastructure in Kyiv. Two bridges have been targeted repeatedly. They link the eastern and western parts of the city across the Dnipro River. The strikes have forced the full or indeed partial suspension of traffic, disrupting hundreds of thousands of commuters. Now, that strike in Kyiv comes as German Chancellor Friedrich Merz is in the Ukrainian capital. He's announced a military aid package worth more than $1 billion and says he will not be intimidated by attacks during his visit. Merz has warned Russia's bombing of Ukrainian energy plants and residential areas is a threat that could extend beyond the borders.
4: We are launching another package of military support worth around 1 billion euros. We are providing funding for the joint production of anti-jet drones. Significant technological breakthroughs have already been achieved in recent weeks. Ahead of winter, we are providing around 350 million euros in energy assistance for generators, substations and necessary repair work. all of this will help mitigate Russian attacks on Ukraine's energy infrastructure and, above all, help people in Ukraine through the coming winter.
0: Elsewhere in Ukraine, Russian forces have struck the northeastern city of Sumy. At least 7 people have been injured, including a child. Moscow has vowed to continue large-scale attacks, urging foreign nationals and diplomats to leave Ukraine. Voters in Bosnia-Herzegovina are casting their ballots.

0: of Bosnia-Herzegovina and the Republika Srpska. There's also Brčko district, which has special status. Bosnia has a three-member presidency. The role of chairperson rotates between them every 8 months. Voters also elect representatives to the national and regional parliaments, as well as local assemblies. Adnan Čerimagić is a senior analyst for the Western Balkans of the European Stability Initiative. He explains what some of the voters' biggest concerns are.
1: It's a very complex thing going into general elections in Bosnia and Herzegovina. And for the voters who vote for different levels, it almost feels like taking part in a three-dimensional chess play. What's at play at the moment is, as you rightfully said, modernization of the electoral process and the sense in the public that these might be the first elections where each of the vote matters and where the result will actually reflect what the citizens vote for. But having the complex system, I would say the most important ballot at stake is the one for the president of Republika Srpska, because the voters can choose between two candidates. One candidate who is continuation of the policies led by Milorad Dodik, which have brought country into the most difficult and most dangerous moment in the past 4 years with the full-scale assault on the state-level institutions, and the other candidate who says that he wants to do differently. What matters for the voters, if you talk to them directly, is the economic and socioeconomic situation they are in. It's similar to rest of the region, but the rest of the world. It's about inflation, it's about the cost of lives, and it's about the sense that the policies so far have not fully answered to these issues. But at the same time, Bosnia and Herzegovina being Bosnia and Herzegovina, and it's also about this fear that the past 4 years have brought. As I mentioned, we had a situation in the March last year where we had two police agencies of the state level and Republika Srpska level almost engaging in firing at each other. So there's a bit of fear there and a hope that exactly these circumstances in which these votes are taking place might lead to a different result and might take country in a bit more positive direction.
0: Israeli attacks across the Gaza Strip have killed at least three Palestinians and injured another nine. The strikes happened in Deir al-Bala and Khan Yunis and do come despite a US-brokered ceasefire. Israeli attacks have killed more than 1,400 Palestinians since the truce was agreed upon in October last year. Hani Mahmoud has the latest on those strikes from Gaza City.
2: A year ago, a ceasefire agreement was signed and was supposed to give Palestinians across the Gaza Strip a chance to rebuild their lives. But look around, people are still in tents and people are still dying as a result of the ongoing Israeli attacks. Just this morning, three people have been reported killed across the Gaza Strip. In central area, a director of a charity was traveling through the city of Deir el-Balah, moving from one displacement camp to another, coordinating for the delivery of much needed aid and in preparation for the winter season. He was targeted as he was moving from one site to another. Nine other people at the vicinity of the bombed site were injured and were transported to Al-Aqsa Hospital. Some of them are in critical needs of immediate proper medical intervention. But as of these days, the status of medical care across the Gaza Strip is very exhausting and very low. It doesn't have the capacity to provide much needed medical care. In addition to the insufficient medical staff, the lack of medical supplies. In Khan Yunis, a child, a six-year-old girl, died as a result of injuries she sustained a couple days ago as a result of a shrapnel that it flew directly into a displacement site and pierced through the plastic sheeting of the tent where she was staying and her in the abdominal area. She was pronounced dead in the past couple hours. Another vehicle was targeted in the city of Khan Yunis and one person was reported killed according to medical staff or medical sources in Nasser complex in the city of Khan Yunis. More of the gunfire, more of the drone attacks, and the heavy artillery are reported across the eastern part of Gaza City and the northern part of the Strip. Three people were transported to a Shifa hospital as a result of injuries. These are seen from the ongoing heavy machine guns that fire at the displacement sites and tents adjacent to the yellow line in the northern part of the Strip. Hani Mahmoud, Al Jazeera, from Gaza City, Palestine.
0: With a little more than 3 weeks to go before the Israeli elections, an opinion poll suggests no party has enough support to form a majority government. Parties need to win at least 61 of the 120 seats in the parliament or Knesset. That means coalitions will likely be necessary. The survey by a Times of Israel affiliated site says the party's backing Prime Minister Benjamin Netanyahu

0: likely to secure 53 seats, while those opposing him could win 49 seats. This bloc is made up of four Jewish-led parties. Palestinian-Israeli parties are polling at 13 seats. They also oppose Netanyahu, but rarely enter into coalitions. Well, joining us live from London is Yossi Mecklenburg. He is an associate fellow at Chatham House and a specialist on Middle East affairs. Yossi, thank you so much for joining us. So it's a knife edge ahead of these elections on October the 27th. How do you think the horse trading is going to go ahead of it?
1: Thank you for having me. As always in Israel politics, it's more complex than you would expect. You know, if you take into consideration what has happened over the last 4 years, you would expect it will be a walk in the park for the opposition, but it is not. And different opinion polls, one you mentioned, others suggest actually the opposition parties, the Jewish opposition parties, are just ahead of the coalition parties. But the big question, if the opposition parties are prepared to change their mind, the Democrats said already they're ready to form a coalition with the Arab parties. If the others are prepared as well, then there is a coalition, at least with some of them, and there's probably a stable coalition. If not, then we are probably into a long stalemate in Israel politics, with the possibility either some parties change their mind about sitting with Netanyahu in government, break other promises, or maybe another one or two elections until it's resolved.
0: Yossi, could the Arab Israelis, which have 17% of the vote, ultimately could they hold the balance of power? I know that they've had a reluctance to enter into coalitions in the past.
1: Well, we saw already in what we call the change government, led by Naftali Bennett and Yair Lapid, Mansour Abbas from Ram, actually was part of the coalition. He's ready to do so now, and actually made really important changes in the party, including appointing as number two in the coalition a Jewish representative that was the deputy minister of national security before, Yoav Sagalovich, called, you know, it was regarded as an Islamist party. Now it's separated from the Islamic Council and run by civic, called itself as a civic party. So there is no reason as such not to join Ram and probably the other parties. At the end of the day, you know, those who a priori disqualify and wanted to disqualify this party, the Arab parties altogether, for even running, let alone coalition, are disqualifying basically 21% of the Israeli population, which is Arab Palestinian. And if this continues, it means a stalemate. They stole the political system and banning large part of the Israeli population for taking part of the democratic system.
0: Yossi, what are the main issues in this election?
1: I mean, you see, in this sense, where do you start? First, if you remember the first year before October 7, the attack of October 7, it's the attack of the Israeli government, of the very foundation of Israeli democracy, and hundreds of thousands of people were in the streets trying to protect, defend the judiciary, the independence of the judiciary, and the other important aspects of democracy. Then October 7 happened, and then Israel now is involved in seven fronts, and there is the issue of security. And one of the main issues is to actually appoint an independent commission of inquiry for the horrific, the tragic failure of October 7 and what has happened since then, including the fact that Israel is more isolated in the world than ever and definitely not more secure. And there you have issues like more than ever people are leaving the country's issue of drafting ultra-Orthodox, and other major issues.
0: Yossi, thank you so much for joining us. Yossi Mecklenburg there joining us. He's an associate fellow at Chatham House. Still ahead, right here on Al Jazeera.
2: Look around this market, hundreds of faces, each with a story. Most of these faces have become data, captured, analyzed, and tracked. I'm Tariq Abazoum, and I'll have that story coming up.

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1: This is supposed to be ceasefire, but every single day Palestinians continue to be killed and the humanitarian situation is also deteriorating.
0: With detailed coverage.
2: In Israeli media, there was the assumption that this was an attack against Israelis rather than just an altercation between pilots.
0: From the heart of the story.
3: Shifting trade from sea to land creates more bottlenecks, and longer journeys mean higher costs for businesses and consumers.
4: In-depth analysis of the day's headlines.
5: Both Denmark and Greenland feared a potential U.S. invasion. Now that's off the table.
4: Frank assessments.
6: Are we now at a state of full-scale civil war?
7: This is the beginning of a civil war that would encompass 7 to 8 regions of Ethiopia.
4: Critical debate.
8: Burnham has brought a sense of optimism, but people will tell you we can't pay our bills with optimism.
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4: Inside story on Al Jazeera.

0: Watching Al Jazeera, a reminder of our top stories. Ethiopia's army seized control of Mekele in the north of the country from the Tigray People's Liberation Front, or TPLF. The armed group says it has withdrawn from the capital after more than 10 days of fighting against federal forces. The two frontrunners in Brazil's elections have cast their votes. The incumbent president, Luiz Inácio Lula da Silva, is running for a fourth non-consecutive term. His main rival is far-right Senator Flavio Bolsonaro, son of the former president. The head of Yemen's internationally recognized government has announced the launch of a major military operation to retake all territory controlled by the Ansar al-Allah Houthis. Rashad Mohammed al-Alami said the action is aimed at restoring security. Since July, the conflict between Saudi-backed government forces and the Iran-backed Houthis has escalated in a push for complete control. Well, let's get more on that situation in Yemen now with Hussein al-Bukhaiti. He is a political commentator and pro-Houthi journalist, and he joins us live from the capital, Sana'a. Thank you for joining us. Well, what do you make of this statement coming from the leader?
1: I mean, it shows that they are so disconnected with what's happening in reality. I mean, they have been based in Riyadh Hotel since 2015 when Saudi has launched its coalition war against Yemen, which was fully backed as well by the United States. We see on the ground that Yemeni armed forces here in Sana'a are advancing. Just today, they have seized or liberated Al-Safiya and Shajarat Al-Gharib and Al-Markez and Al-Aza'iz. And all this area, they are in the main road, the highway between Taiz and between and Aden, and is one of the main supply line of the Saudi backed forces. So this means that that road has been now cut off. And for Al-Alami to announce that like kind of a new operation, what will it add to the reality? What will it add to the land? What's happening at this point? I mean, the war on Yemen has been since 2015. I mean, is there? We could actually understand if there is a new operation by the Saudi with a new coalition, a new attack, or like a sea invasion or a land invasion. He can maybe announce that type of statement. But at this point, just before, I believe that in the coming days, Taiz city will be liberated. Now, the Yemeni armed forces, they were before this recent war in the last 2 months. The Saudi-backed forces used to control more than 70% of Taiz province. And Sana'a forces are around 25 to 30%. But now, actually, it's the opposite. Sana'a forces are in control now in about 80% of Taiz province, and the Saudi-backed forces, 20%. So I think that what's happening now in Yemen is the one Sana'a is actually having the upper hand. And I think that Yemeni has answered to Al-Alami announcement today. Just a few minutes ago, the Yemeni armed forces has announced a major attack against Saudi Aramco in Riyadh and as well in Khurais area, which is the largest oil field in the world, or which is located in Saudi Arabia.
0: Aren't you concerned that you might draw in other actors here, such as the Pakistanis and the Turks, given that they have signed that Mecca agreement?
1: I mean, here they say in Sana'a they don't care about Turkey, about Pakistan.

0: if they will get involved, this will give Sana'a more targets. So this means the Red Sea will be blocked in front of those two countries. All their commercial ship or all their activity, either military or commercial, will be targeted in the Red Sea. And Yemen as well, I believe they have the ability to launch as well long-range missiles against Turkey and as well against Pakistan. So we did not ask a war from this country. We didn't attack them. But if they come to aid the Saudi, this shows as well that the Saudi are weaker at this point, that they couldn't defend themselves, even though they deny that they are the one who launching hundreds of airstrike on Yemen. For them to look for help from Pakistan and Turkey, if the United States, the United Kingdom, the Zionist State of Israel, and the so-called Prosperity Guardian, and that other coalition from Europe, Aspid, I cannot remember the name of it, they could not do a thing. And Saudi, one of the largest country in buying weapons in the world, and the United Arab Emirates as well, they could not actually do and succeed in Yemen. How can Pakistan and Turkey, how can they add any strength to this coalition? But I think that Pakistan, they need a lot of aid from Saudi Arabia, and they just signed that agreement, but they will not take any action against Yemen. But if they do, as I said, that Yemen will have the right to fully respond against Turkey and Pakistan as well.
1: Hussein Al-Bakati, thank you so much for joining us. A political commentator and pro-Houthi journalist joining us from Sana'a. And the final day of our special series, The World of AI, we look at the future. What will our world look like once artificial intelligence is not only present in every aspect of it, but also much smarter than us? We have stories about AI surveillance in Gaza, how coding is being taught in schools in Seoul and training centres in Los Angeles that teach adults how to use AI. But first, Colin Baker looks at the promises of the technology and what the leaders of the AI race stand to gain.
2: If you listen to the tech moguls, the AI race has a finish line. One model so good at doing anything that it no longer needs humans to guide it, and then it makes better versions of itself forever. Now, many call this goal artificial general intelligence, AGI. But to be clear, we aren't there yet. AI still needs a lot of prompting and guidance from us humans. And it doesn't make anything that's better than itself yet. And there are many researchers who say AGI will never happen. But if it did happen, what would that world look like? Well, here's what the AI makers say. Empowerment, universal prosperity, a future where everyone can have an excellent life. A country of Nobel Prize winners in a data center. Quality of life in the developed world, guaranteed food security everywhere else. And the end of the current economy. Phrases like a post-scarcity world or ages of amazing abundance are thrown around next to an end to the economy. A world where AI will perform everything humans can. But in most of these futures, it's unclear what humans will do. So unclear that many AI founders suggest paying a universal basic income, free money for out-of-work humans. And we won't know until we get there, if we do. But let's look at what the technology is already doing for us today. AI is part of science. It reads papers. It discovers proteins, possible genetic mutations, and potential new drugs, even though none of them are yet approved for use. It's an essential part of all software coding. And though it cannot perform surgery on a human by itself, it's being trained to. In culture, though, it's everywhere. It makes entertainment for children and adults, and we're watching it. It puts songs on the charts, and they're trending. It's guiding stock trading, it's shopping, it's starting to help humans choose their long-term partners, and it's flying killer drones. Above all, it's inside education. Students are getting through their homework faster, and they're also failing more tests, according to at least one study. Now, it's done all of that in just 3 years. Humans still have jobs, but in many sectors, AI labor is about to become cheaper than human labor. Now, Jensen Huang of NVIDIA, the company that designs the chips that power most of AI, has a different take. He says that for most tasks, artificial general intelligence, it's already here, and that the milestones are kind of senseless at this point. His company is the most valuable in the world. AI creators are promising to deliver total prosperity and break the economy. The question isn't who wins. It's what we humans will do if anyone does.
1: Now, artificial intelligence is becoming an increasingly powerful tool in modern warfare. In Gaza, Israel has used the technology in surveillance to identify and monitor Palestinians. Tariq Abu Azoum has this report from central Gaza.
3: For Palestinians fleeing the homes in northern Gaza during 2025, the journey took them through Israeli checkpoints. Their movements, identities, and histories were captured and processed through an expanding Israeli surveillance system. Abdul Karim says Israeli forces subjected him to facial recognition as he passed through the Israeli checkpoint.
4: At the checkpoint, they started calling us over the loudspeaker, telling us to raise our IDs in our left hands and look straight at the cameras installed on the military tanks. We had to keep walking while keeping our faces directed towards the cameras. They called some people out of the crowd and took them away for interrogation. We also heard gunshots at the site.
3: 21-year-old Hussam Saada says Israeli forces raided his school, stripped and searched him before using a mobile phone to scan his face.
5: They forced us to stand in a queue and they started selecting five people at a time. There was a laptop and a camera being operated by specific soldiers. Some soldiers also used smartphones to take our photographs. Some people were released, while others were detained after being filmed.
3: Months later, Hussam went towards an aid distribution site trying to find food. He told us an Israeli sniper shot him in the head. He survived, but the question remains, what does it mean when a person can be scanned and identified without their consent? It starts with a face. A camera or mobile phone can capture it and convert its features into biometric data that can be matched against database and combined with other information, including their location and movement, building a digital profile of the individual. Facial recognition is only one layer. Human Rights Watch has documented AI military tools, including Lavender, which analyzes data about people, and The Gospel, which uses algorithms to identify potential targets. Another tool, Where is Daddy?, uses mobile phone location data to track targets. They draw on surveillance data, machine learning, and personal information to monitor movements, assess people, and support military decisions. For Palestinians in Gaza, there was no consent, no choice, and no clarity over where the biometric data goes, who can access it, and how it could be used in the future. Because once a face becomes data, it can become part of a digital record that follows you. Tariq Abu Azoum, Al Jazeera, Deir al-Balah, Palestine.
1: Around the world, economists and workers alike are concerned about AI replacing humans. A recent report from the McKinsey Global Institute found that roughly 11 million American workers, or about 7% of the workforce, may need to switch jobs in less than a decade. John Hendren reports from Los Angeles, where some workers are doing something about it.
6: The objective with these AI literacy workshops is help inform the community.
7: In Los Angeles, where the plot is always changing, creative artists are rewriting their futures with artificial intelligence.
8: When I heard about AI and the idea of it creating music without a musician being in the room, I was terrified.
7: Will Jordan, a composer and producer, is working to get ahead of a technology that threatens to displace him.
8: I think there's good reason to worry. I think I see a lot of people being displaced. And I see a lot of artists and producers looking for work because there's technology that can do their job for them.
7: So is fashion designer Monica Gupta.
9: Some people are saying that it will throw you out of business, or so many people or humans will have no job, AI or machines will take over and all that stuff. That's why I'm attending these seminars to use AI instead of getting overruled by AI.
6: Would it be good to bring into the LA Public Library to do an AI workshop?
7: In a conference room in the LA Public Library, instructor and former Intel executive Elio Guerra says it's possible to create a human-centered future, but AI will disrupt the workforce.
10: If you look at all of the functioning components of a society, from like government, education, economics, all of that will need to be rethought with this wave of technology.
7: If AI is doing much of the work, he says, one solution is to give displaced workers an ownership stake in the industry's output. American workers have already been through two major reskilling crises in the past 20 years. First, the financial crisis of the early 2000s forced workers to learn new skills and cost thousands of jobs. Then in the pandemic, it happened all over again. Now, with the advent of artificial intelligence, workers here at

0: The Los Angeles Public Library and elsewhere are reskilling one more time.
1: As debate rages over data centers,
2: we believe that the American people should have a voice in this conversation.
1: And whether to put guardrails on AI development.
3: They understand that they have to self-police.
1: Workers here and across the U.S. are scrambling to master AI before AI can master them. John Hendren, Al Jazeera, Los Angeles.
4: South Korea is investing almost $900 billion to rival China and the U.S. as an AI superpower. To ensure enough homegrown talent, primary school children are taught robotics and how to code. They're also taught to question the ethics of the technology they're building. Jack Barton has more from Seoul on what students are learning and why teachers say there's no turning back.
5: South Korean students in grades 3 to 6 learning the fundamentals of data management and AI algorithms and how to combine them to build robots. They also learn block coding and how to make facial recognition cameras. All of this after first learning AI ethics.
6: At first, I thought of artificial intelligence as something that tells lies a lot and as a tool that people use too indiscriminately.
7: AI technology can be used for bad things, including crimes, so I think the key is to learn how to use it properly and use it honestly and responsibly.
5: That's what the Seoul government wants to hear as it rolls out its pilot program.
8: Our AI and software education program is being offered at 6 elementary schools in Seoul. Around 3,000 students are taking part in the current program.
9: This isn't an isolated policy. It's part of a national strategy. Since 2020, South Korea has been weaving AI through all aspects of its education system, training more than 34,000 teachers along the way.
5: Which feeds into South Korea's attempt to become a major artificial intelligence power and to provide the population with free, unlimited access to homegrown generative AI.
10: The changes brought by AI aren't really something we can stop, so I think it's better for students to actively engage with these changes as part of their education.
5: Whether this approach becomes a global model or a lesson in moving too fast, one thing is clear. In South Korea, the next generation isn't waiting to be told about AI, they're already building it. Jack Barton, Al Jazeera, Seoul.
4: Still ahead, right here on Al Jazeera. We speak to skateboarders in Gaza who are keeping their sport alive amid the ruins caused by the Israeli war. And Japan celebrating the end of a record-filled Asian Games. We've got the details coming up.
11: Two global movements, one science-based, the other grounded in ancient wisdom.
12: Love gives birth to care. When we have this insight, we start to see things very differently.
11: Both seeking harmony with the planet by realigning human values.
13: The question is not so much what needs to be done, but why aren't we doing it?
14: Now is the time. We cannot wait anymore. We have to do something about it.
11: Changing the system from within. Earthrise, we are nature. On Al Jazeera.
15: We, the people, voting for unity, not division. 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

0: Welcome back. Young Palestinians are turning concrete slabs, rubble and damaged rooftops in Gaza City into improvised skateboard parks to keep their sport alive. Like much of the Strip, most skate parks have been destroyed by Israel's war. Young people are attracted to skateboarding to support their mental well-being. It offers rare moments of freedom amid the devastation. Hind Khoudary reports from Gaza City.
1: This is Gaza City's newest skate park. There are no ramps or smooth concrete here, just the ruins of destroyed buildings. But for these children, it is enough to keep doing what they love. The war destroyed the skate parks they once dreamed of, so they turned to what was left behind.
2: We had to resort to these destroyed places because we lost the skate parks that we used to dream of. These slanted roofs of houses somehow give us the feeling that we are playing in a skate park, but it is considered the world's strangest skate park.
1: Rajab Arifi is a displaced skateboarding coach. He now trains dozens of children among the ruins, with just 5 skateboards salvaged from beneath the rubble of their homes. The places where they practice are not meant for skating. Some are barely safe to walk through, but the children keep coming back.
3: We are currently skateboarding in places that are not considered suitable for walking. We are trying to do the thing that we love. We skateboard between the rubble, trying to continue this sport.
1: For 12-year-old Zaina, the danger is obvious, but so is what skating gives her.
4: This place is dangerous, but we are forced to use this place. We love to train and practice our sport. We came to train here and to bring back the hope in us more.
1: The war has destroyed the infrastructure they once relied on. Equipment that once came from abroad is no longer reaching them. And the few skateboards they have are shared between dozens of children. Israeli authorities say goods entering Gaza are subject to a monitoring mechanism designed to prevent what they describe as advanced equipment. For these children, though, the need is simple: a skateboard, a place to practice, and a few minutes to feel like children again.
5: In Gaza, even skateboarding has been reshaped by the war. These children once had a place to train. Now they're weaving through the rubble and jumping over broken concrete. For now, the rubble becomes a place to play again. Hind Khoudary, Al Jazeera, Gaza, Palestine.
0: The Asian Games have come to an end in Japan. The event has been filled with memorable moments, records, and a number of mishaps. Sohail Malik has more.
6: A vibrant display of pageantry and pyrotechnics pulled down the curtain on the Aichi Nagoya Asian Games. The athletic stadium staged the closing ceremony following what's been an eventful 2 weeks. There have been plenty of memorable moments and standout performers, perhaps the most impressive being Chinese swimmer Yu Zedi. At just 13 years old, she won 3 gold medals and was named one of the Games' MVPs.
7: I will continue to work hard in training and try to make breakthroughs. I want to work hard along with the other young Asian athletes to do well in the competitions.
6: Hosts Japan had plenty to cheer about. World champion breaking star Shigekix winning one of their final titles as they came second in the medals table with 83 goals, behind China, who won 169. There have also been some mishaps, South Korea often being the victim. The country's flag didn't raise properly as their footballers celebrated winning gold. On top of this, North Korea's anthem was played before one of their hockey matches, and South Korea's basketball team were left stranded without a bus before the men's final. There were also a string of complaints over accommodation, with cruise liners and converted shipping containers replacing a traditional athletes' village. Organizers insist, however, that the games have been a success.
8: 54 world record. 11 junior world record. 8-9 Asian record. 212 game records. This achievement does not come without the best environment.
6: In 4 years, the next edition will be held in Qatar, who'll be hosting the games for a second time. It's another chance for the country to showcase its sporting infrastructure as it lines up a bid to host the Olympics in 2036. Soheil Malik, Al Jazeera.
0: Now for the rest of the day's sports news, including a return to the top of the podium for a former Formula One champion. Here's Joanna Gasherova.
9: Max Verstappen has gone all season without a win until now. The four-time world champion triumphed at a wet and wild Bahrain Grand Prix hosted in

0: Malaysia. The Sepang circuit was the stand-in venue because of the war in the Middle East, but the tropical rain caused a lengthy delay and problems for some on the track. Not Verstappen, though, who won ahead of this season's leader Kimi Antonelli and Ferrari's Lewis Hamilton.
1: It's a really nice one, you know, after the year that we've had and the progression that we've made. So, I'm incredibly proud of everyone. And, it's just super nice to win here.
0: Reigning MotoGP champion Marc Marquez has cut Jorge Martin's lead to just 2 points in the overall standings. The Ducati rider won Saturday's sprint and Sunday's race to take maximum points at the Motegi circuit. Just 6 races remain in the season. Major League Baseball kicked off the division series with a tightly contested matchup between the San Diego Padres and the Milwaukee Brewers. The Padres were trailing 3-2 in the ninth when Ty France literally hit the roof.
2: Fly ball down the left field line. It's off the railing. It's in fair territory. It is.
0: The ball glancing off a cable and into Jackson Chourio's glove. That bizarre play helped the Brewers win game one, taking the series lead. The New York Yankees came into the American League Division Series on a high, having beaten their biggest rivals, the Boston Red Sox. But they haven't made the best start against the Tampa Bay Rays. Jonathan Aranda hit a home run for the Rays as they beat the Yankees 1-0 in the opening game. Defending champion Carlos Alcaraz is into the semifinals of the Japan Open. The Spaniard was leading 7-6, 2-1 in the second set when his opponent Denis Shapovalov retired with a hip injury. You can get more sport on our website and social platforms.
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14: To such a beautiful city, amazing.
15: This is perhaps the best way to take in Palmyra, regarded as one of the most important cultural centers of the ancient world. This group of German-Syrian tourists were children when they fled the war here. The return of stability has tempted them back on holiday. During the fighting, Palmyra changed hands multiple times.
16: This is a temple that ISIL fighters put a lot of effort into blowing up. It's one of the reasons Palmyra is on UNESCO's list of World Heritage in danger. There's a hope that if people start to come back here, that will inject money into the town's shattered economy.
17: AI doesn't want anything. It doesn't intend anything. So what does it mean to make it safe? Decades of research, years of warnings from inside the industry. Now the world wants answers. Join us on this journey as we see where AI meets real life on Al Jazeera,

I'm Tom McRae. This is Al Jazeera live from Doha. Coming up on the program, Yemen's internationally recognized government announces a major military operation to retake territory from the Ansarullah Houthis. Ethiopia's army captures a regional capital in the north after 10 days of fighting Tigrayan opposition fighters. Millions head to the polls for one of Brazil's tightest elections in history. Leftist President Lula da Silva is facing right-wing Senator Flavio Bolsonaro. And Iran says differences remain with the US on proposals to end the conflict, reiterating that it's ready to return to full-scale war.

0: The head of Yemen's internationally recognised government has announced the launch of a major military operation to retake all territory controlled by the Ansarullah Houthis. In a televised address, Rashad Mohammed al-Alimi said the action is aimed at restoring security across the country.
1: Today, I announce the start of military operations to restore the remaining territories of the Republic and to extend the authority of the state and its institutions over the entire national territory. We have issued our directives to the armed forces, security forces, and all military formations to begin carrying out their assigned tasks according to the approved plans until the country is liberated from the grip of the terrorist militias. I affirm to you that this is not a war against our people in Sana'a or any other governorate, nor is it a war against a sect or a tribe. This is the state's battle for its citizens and to restore its institutions, to correct the mistakes of the past, and to prevent the will of the people or their political future from being sacrificed by the force of arms.
0: Since July, the conflict between Saudi-backed government forces and the Iran-backed Houthis has escalated in a push for complete control. The Houthis have seized swathes of territory along the Red Sea coastline. And in recent days, there's been heavy fighting centred around the Taiz region, with both sides trading airstrikes and artillery fire. Well, Yemen's Houthis say they've launched attacks on Aramco oil facilities in the Saudi capital, Riyadh. The group says they targeted the state-owned refinery with ballistic missiles and drones. This is the second consecutive day of Houthi strikes targeting Saudi Aramco facilities. There was no immediate statement from Saudi authorities or Aramco. Hisham Al-Lamisi is a senior Yemen advisor at the European Institute of Peace. He says the Houthis are much stronger than before, which could make the group harder to defeat.
2: That's quite a significant announcement. This gives him political cover. As he mentioned, that this is based on the National Defense Council's assessment, which pretty much makes this a state-sanctioned push to reclaim the territories under the control of the Houthis. Doing that, he can create this umbrella for all the political factions, all the tribal groups, all the other military formations to come under one unified command to push not just the Houthis, not just out of the coastal areas, not just out of places like Al-Jawf, but the whole, the totality of the Yemen, basically lands, Yemeni lands. And this would not have come without being given a green light from the Saudis. So it goes back to the announcement that was made by Reuters a couple of days ago, that the Saudis had made the decision to mobilize about 100,000 troops for a ground invasion of Houthi areas. They managed to capture a lot of weapons, a lot of munitions, and they managed to recruit from the areas that they captured over the past 6 weeks. And they've had a pretty long time over the past 2 years for mobilization. They have a lot more troops now. And the pipeline from Iran actually increased. And in addition to the pipeline of technological transfers of weapons from Iran, they have outsourced also and getting weapons also and components from China. So they're actually stronger. These are not the Houthis that the Saudis have fought a few years ago. This is a very different creature now, much stronger. So it will require a lot more resources this time around from the Saudi-led coalition and from the anti-Houthi camp to defeat the Houthis.
0: Hussein Al-Bukhadi is a political commentator and pro-Houthi journalist. He explains why he believes the Houthis have the upper hand.
3: We see on the ground that Yemeni armed forces here in Sana'a are advancing. Just today they have seized or liberated As-Safiya and Shajarat al-Gharib and al-Markaz and al-Aza'iz. And all this area, they are in the main road or the highway between Taiz and between and Aden, and is one of the main supply line of the Saudi backed forces. So this means that that road has been now cut off. And for al-Alimi to announce operation, what will it add to the reality? What will it add to the land? What's happening at this point? I mean, the war on Yemen has been since 2015. I mean, we could actually understand if there is a new operation by the Saudi with a new coalition, a new attack, or like a sea invasion or a land invasion, he can maybe announce that type of statement. But at this point, just before, I believe that in the coming days, maybe Taiz city will be liberated. Now the Yemeni armed forces, they were before this recent war in the last 2 months, the Saudi-backed forces used to control more than 70% of Taiz province, and Sana'a forces around 25 to 30%. But now actually it's the opposite. Sana'a forces are in control now in about 80% of Taiz province, and the Saudi-backed forces 20%. So I think that what's happening now in Yemen is the one Sana'a is actually having the upper hand.
0: Ethiopia's army has seized control of Mekelle in the north of the country from the Tigray People's Liberation Front, TPLF. The armed group says it has withdrawn from Mekelle, the Tigrayan regional capital, after more than 10 days of fighting against federal forces. Footage has been released of the army patrolling the streets. The army retaking the city is a major setback for Tigrayan forces and their own stronghold. The latest conflict in northern Ethiopia is the most serious escalation since the civil war ended 4 years ago. Malcolm Webb is following all these latest developments from neighbouring Kenya.
4: Federal government forces and allied armed groups first took the airport and then entered the city on Saturday. This happened, according to multiple reports, without a fight. And then later on Saturday, the Tigrayan People's Liberation Front put out a statement saying they had withdrawn from the city and they would continue their operations from elsewhere. It was 10 days ago that they said they were launching a defensive war against the government of Prime Minister Abiy Ahmed. And just days before that, they'd announced a new coalition along with six other armed groups from different parts of Ethiopia who said they had a shared objective of overthrowing Ethiopia's federal government. And the fighting erupted 10 days ago. Since then, there's been fighting in Afar region, in an Amhara region. But in the case of Tigray region, we now know that the federal troops and the allied armed groups have taken control of the city. But it's the capital, the regional capital. So it's actually in symbolic terms, it's significant. They don't control, the main city in the area that they say is theirs, but it certainly doesn't necessarily mean the end of the conflict. I think TPLF fighters are still present in much of Afar region to the east, and guerrilla tactics will favour them. The federal forces have superior air power with drones that have been imported, some of them manufactured in Ethiopia, but the mountainous terrain and the vast expanses of countryside could certainly give an opportunity for the TPLF and the armed groups that it now says are allied to it to continue this conflict.
0: One of the most tightly contested elections in Brazil's history is underway. 159 million voters are eligible to choose not only a president, but governors as well as federal and state representatives. The incumbent president, Luiz Inácio Lula da Silva, has cast his vote in the election. He is running for a fourth non-consecutive term. Lula's main rival, far-right Senator Flavio Bolsonaro, has also cast his vote. He is the son of the former president, Jair Bolsonaro. In the first round of this election, a candidate has to secure more than 50% of valid votes. If no one manages to do so, they will face off in a second round on October the 25th. Our Latin American editor, Lucia Newman, reports from Sao Paulo.
5: For decades, Brazil's left-wing president Luiz Inácio Lula da Silva has been more than a leader of Latin America's progressive forces. His ambitions have gone far beyond, placing the region's economic powerhouse at the center of efforts to empower the global south, including the BRICS group of emerging economies.
6: And now, as he vies for a fourth term, the Brazilian president is on a collision course with Donald Trump, who is a vocal and ardent supporter of Lula's longtime foe, Jair Bolsonaro. And that puts Brazil in the middle of a fierce competition between Washington and China for political, diplomatic, and economic economic dominance, especially since Brazil is a powerhouse on all these fronts.
7: Today I'm asking

0: the shield of the American members to help ensure the vast natural wealth of this hemisphere. You have tremendous natural wealth. Maybe in the world, you probably have the greatest natural wealth, and that you're not let it be taken over by hostile outside powers. Can't let that happen.
1: The Shield of the Americas is Trump's alliance with like-minded right-wing nations in Latin America, launched in March without inviting Brazil, the region's largest country. It has ballooned from an anti-drug and crime agreement to an economic, military, and diplomatic partnership. But Lula rejects Trump's vision for reshaping global power.
2: We can't have someone who thinks he is the owner of the world and who wakes up in the morning and says, today I'm going to take over Greenland, the Panama Canal, Cuba, Venezuela. That's not possible.
1: U.S. Secretary of State Marco Rubio recently suggested that Brazil is not friendly to American interests. Whereas ties with the sons of far-right-wing former President Jair Bolsonaro could not be closer. His eldest son, Flavio, is running for office and has promised to join the Shield of the Americas and move Brazil's embassy in Israel to West Jerusalem if he's elected. He's also explicitly hinted at withdrawing Brazil from BRICS.
3: Brazil is going to be the battleground where the future of the hemisphere will be fought, because Brazil is America's solution to breaking dependence on China for critical minerals, especially rare earth elements.
1: After a long period of left-wing democratic governments in Latin America, Brazil is one of the few left, along with Mexico, leaving the geopolitical balance of the region hanging by a thread in this tight election. Lucia Newman, Al Jazeera, Sao Paulo.
4: Monica Yanakiev joins us now live from a polling station in Rio de Janeiro. And Monica, can you just give us a sense, what is the mood like there? Is there anticipation in what seems like it's going to be a very, very close election?
5: Yes, we're standing in front of a line, in front of a polling station where far-right candidate Flavio Bolsonaro voted earlier. There are people of all sorts. There are people that vote for Flavio. There are people that vote for Lula. And there are also people that say that they won't vote for anyone, that they are totally undecided. They're not happy with any of the candidates. So it's a mix, and it represents pretty much what the whole country is feeling, because recent polls have shown us that it's a very close tie. It's a technical tie. And neither candidate, Lula nor Bolsonaro, have enough votes to make it to win this first round. They will probably be a second round on October 25th. Now, earlier, Flavio Bolsonaro was here and he spoke to the press. Take a listen.
6: Brazil can't take any more suffering, so many taxes, so much persecution. Brazil needs to become more entrepreneurial and grow. I want to free the Brazilian people. I want to finish my term with fewer Brazilians depending on the government to have enough to eat.
4: Monica, the two main candidates offer really such different visions for the country, with the election, as you say, likely to be incredibly tight. Can you just give us an idea? Is there a sense that the country, that Brazil is divided right now?
5: Yes, it is very divided. It has been divided since the previous election as well, and the one before that. So this country maintains itself divided between these two visions of the country. Lula is very much in favor of social programs. He wants to maintain Brazil as Brazil has historically been, not taking sides with world powers, but working towards Brazil's own interests, like he wants to regulate the critical minerals. Whereas Flavio Bolsonaro has a different vision. He wants tougher security. He has spoken about building prisons here, similar to the ones in El Salvador, to put the gangs there. He considers them terrorists, as does U.S. President Donald Trump. He's also in favor of a smaller state. He says that Lula keeps people a lot on welfare, on state welfare, and does not stimulate the small businesses. So yes, they're very different visions of Brazil, and as Lucia Newman was saying, Brazil's place in the world.
4: Okay, thank you so much for that. That is Monica Yanakiev for us in Rio de Janeiro. Well, still ahead here on Al Jazeera, major bridges in Ukraine's capital are struck by Russian drones for a fourth day as civilians try to make their daily commute. And from AI and surveillance to AI in classrooms, we look at what the winner of the race to get ahead gets as part of our special series on artificial intelligence.
7: This is America, and this is a country where the president is never on the midterms ballot.
8: And political identity is deeply personal to many Americans.
9: Who is turning up to vote in America?
10: Well, that is the question.
11: I think both of them have some work to do.
12: It just seems like you vote people in, and then all they do is just try to get elected again.
13: There's many weeks to go before we vote. A lot can change in that time.
14: This is America, U.S. midterm elections, 2026.
15: Looks maxing, money maxing, mommy maxing.
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15: 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Al Jazeera Reels.

0: you're watching Al Jazeera. Just a reminder of our top stories this hour. The head of Yemen's internationally recognised government has announced the launch of a major military operation to retake all territory controlled by the Ansarullah Houthis. Rashad Mohammed al-Alimi said the action is aimed at restoring security. Since July, the conflict between Saudi-backed government forces and the Iran-backed Houthis has escalated in a push for complete control. Ethiopia's army has seized control of Mekelle in the north of the country from the Tigray People's Liberation Front, TPLF. The armed group says it has withdrawn from the capital after more than 10 days of fighting against federal forces. The two frontrunners in Brazil's elections have cast their votes. The incumbent president, Luiz Inácio Lula da Silva, is running for a fourth non-consecutive term. His main rival is far-right Senator Flavio Bolsonaro, son of the former president. Well, Ukraine says Russia has carried out airstrikes on bridges in the capital for a fourth consecutive day. Moscow has been stepping up attacks on critical infrastructure in Kyiv. Two bridges have been targeted repeatedly. They link the eastern and western parts of the city across the Dnipro River. The strikes have forced the full or partial suspension of traffic, disrupting hundreds of thousands of commuters. That strike in Kyiv comes as German Chancellor Friedrich Merz is in the Ukrainian capital. He's announced a military aid package worth more than $1 billion and he says will not be intimidated by attacks during his visit. Merz has warned Russia's bombing of Ukrainian energy plants and residential areas is a threat that could extend beyond the borders.
1: We are launching another package of military support worth around 1 billion euros. We are providing funding for the joint production of anti-jet drones. Significant technological breakthroughs have already been achieved in recent weeks. Ahead of winter, we are providing around 350 million euros in energy assistance for generators, substations and necessary repair work. All of this will help mitigate Russian attacks on Ukraine's energy infrastructure and, above all, help people in Ukraine through the coming winter.
0: Elsewhere in Ukraine, Russian forces have struck the northeastern city of Sumy. At least seven people have been injured, including a child. Moscow has vowed to continue large-scale attacks, urging foreign nationals and diplomats to leave Ukraine. Iran's foreign minister says there is no military solution to the conflict with the US, but Tehran remains ready for a return to war. Abbas Araghchi's comments follow President Donald Trump's remarks that he is nearing a decision on whether or not to resume strikes on Iran.

If our enemies again choose the path of military confrontation, our response will be stronger than before, and we will defend ourselves with even greater force. The United States has suffered both military and diplomatic setbacks in the past. Imposing new sanctions will be of no use to them. There is no military solution, nor is there

0: Iran's parliamentary speaker says the US can no longer stall.
1: The Americans have been frustrated in the face of the resistance and steadfastness of the Iranian people. The Americans, who say something different in the media, have recently put forward proposals through an intermediary. But they should understand that the era of dragging out time and imposing unilateral demands is over. The position of the Islamic Republic of Iran is completely clear and firm. And the Strait of Hormuz will not be reopened until our seven conditions, based on the Islamabad understanding, are fulfilled.
0: Mohammed Val has the latest from Iran's capital, Tehran.
2: Iranian top officials earlier today have stressed once again the fact that Iran is not going to compromise on the 7 points that it has introduced in its proposal during the meetings of the UN General Assembly, and that the United States has sent a response that is being studied, and that an initial response by Iran was already given through the Qatari mediators, but the final one is still under study, and it will be announced soon. But before it's announced, before Iran approves any kind of deal with the United States, the seven conditions that Iran has introduced should be met, including the lifting of the blockade, including the unfreezing of Iran's assets abroad, and ending the war on all fronts. At the same time, Speaker Qalibaf said that the Strait of Hormuz will remain under Iran's control until those conditions are met. The foreign minister, in a meeting with foreign ambassadors today, drove home those points and also reminded the neighbors that they should refrain from allowing Americans and Israelis to use their bases or their territories for aggression against Iran. Finally, the spokesperson of the Iranian army has said that the conclusion that Iran came to through this war is that it has to increase the range and precision of its missiles and produce more of those missiles. So Iran is, at the same time, while talking about diplomacy, is still talking about war. Mohammed Van, Al Jazeera, Tehran.
0: Iran's most senior security official says the country is undergoing one of the most difficult periods in its history. Mohsen Rezai made the remarks during a government meeting on economic strategy. The US imposed new sweeping sanctions in August. They have put further pressure on an economy already facing high inflation, reduced oil revenues, and a record drop in the value of its currency. Meanwhile, flights are resuming between Iran and the Iraqi holy city of Najaf. The Iraqi Prime Minister says the US approved Baghdad's request to waive sanctions targeting Iran's aviation sector. The flights are meant to support humanitarian efforts and medical treatment. Tehran said their restrictions had affected pilgrims, patients and students. Israeli attacks across the Gaza Strip have killed at least three Palestinians and injured another nine. The strikes happened in Deir al-Balah and Khan Yunis and come despite a US-brokered ceasefire. Israeli attacks have killed more than 1,400 Palestinians since the truce was agreed in October last year. Hani Mahmoud has the latest on those attacks from Gaza City.
3: A year ago, a ceasefire agreement was signed and was supposed to give Palestinians across the Gaza Strip a chance to rebuild their lives. But look around. People are still in tents and people are still dying as a result of the ongoing Israeli attacks. Just this morning, three people have been reported killed across the Gaza Strip in central area. A director of a charity was traveling through the city of Deir al-Balah, moving from one displacement camp to another, coordinating for the delivery of much-needed aid and in preparation for the winter season. He was targeted as he was moving from one site to another. Nine other people at the vicinity of the bombed site were injured and were transported to Al-Aqsa Hospital. Some of them are in critical need of immediate proper medical intervention. But as of these days, the status of medical care across the Gaza Strip is very exhausting and very low. It doesn't have the capacity to provide much needed medical care, in addition to the insufficient medical staff, the lack of medical supplies. In Khan Yunis, a child, a six-year-old girl, died as a result of injuries she sustained a couple days ago as a result of a shrapnel that it flew directly into a displacement site and pierced through the plastic sheeting of the tent where she was staying and her in the abdominal area. She was pronounced dead in the past couple hours. Another vehicle was targeted in the city of Khan Yunis, and one person was reported killed, according to medical staff or medical sources in Nasser complex in the city of Khan Yunis. More of the gunfire, more of the drone attacks, and the heavy artillery are reported across the eastern part of Gaza City and the northern part of the Strip.

0: three people were transported to a Shifa hospital as a result of injuries. This is seen from the ongoing heavy machine guns that fire at the displacement sites and tents adjacent to the yellow line in the northern part of the strip. Hani Mahmoud, Al Jazeera, from Gaza City, Palestine.
1: Turning now to the final day of our special series, The World of AI. Artificial intelligence is becoming an increasingly powerful tool in modern warfare. In Gaza, Israel has used the technology and surveillance to identify and monitor Palestinians. Tariq Abu Azoum has this report from central Gaza.
2: For Palestinians fleeing the homes in northern Gaza during 2025, the journey took them through Israeli checkpoints. Their movements, identities and histories were captured and processed through an expanding Israeli surveillance system. Abdul Karim says Israeli forces subjected him to facial recognition as he passed through the Israeli checkpoint.
3: At the checkpoint, they started calling us over the loudspeaker, telling us to raise our IDs in our left hands and look straight at the cameras installed on the military tanks. We had to keep walking while keeping our faces directed towards the cameras. They called some people out of the crowd and took them away for interrogation. We also heard gunshots at the site.
2: 21-year-old Hussam Saada says Israeli forces raided his school, stripped and searched him before using a mobile phone to scan his face.
4: They forced us to stand in a queue and they started selecting five people at a time. There was a laptop and a camera being operated by specific soldiers. Some soldiers also used smartphones to take our photographs. Some people were released, while others were detained after being filmed.
2: Months later, Hussam went towards an aid distribution site trying to find food. He told us an Israeli sniper shot him in the head. He survived, but the question remains, what does it mean when a person can be scanned and identified without their consent? It starts with a face. A camera or mobile phone can capture it and convert its features into biometric data that can be matched against database and combined with other information, including their location and movement, building a digital profile of the individual. Facial recognition is only one layer. Human Rights Watch has documented AI military tools, including Lavender, which analyzes data about people, and The Gospel, which uses algorithms to identify potential targets. Another tool, Where is Daddy?, uses mobile phone location data to track targets. They draw on surveillance data, machine learning, and personal information to monitor movements, assess people, and support military decisions. For Palestinians in Gaza, there was no consent, no choice, and no clarity over where the biometric data goes, who can access it, and how it could be used in the future. Because once a face becomes data, it can become part of a digital record that follows you. Tariq Abu Azoum, Al Jazeera, Deir al-Balah, Palestine.
1: South Korea is investing almost $900 billion to rival China and the US as an AI superpower. To ensure enough homegrown talent, primary school children are taught robotics and how to code. They're also taught to question the ethics of the technology they're building. Jack Barton has more from Seoul on what students are learning and why teachers say there's no turning back.
5: South Korean students in grades 3 to 6 learning the fundamentals of data management and AI algorithms and how to combine them to build robots. They also learn block coding and how to make facial recognition cameras. All of this after first learning AI ethics.
6: At first, I thought of artificial intelligence as something that tells lies a lot and as a tool that people use too indiscriminately.
7: AI technology can be used for bad things, including crimes. So I think the key is to learn how to use it properly and use it honestly and responsibly.
5: That's what the Seoul government wants to hear as it rolls out its pilot program.
8: Our AI and software education program is being offered at 6 elementary schools in Seoul. Around 3,000 students are taking part in the current program.
5: This isn't an isolated policy. It's part of a national strategy. Since 2020, South Korea has been weaving AI through all aspects of its education system, training more than 34,000 teachers along the way. Which feeds into South Korea's attempt

0: to become a major artificial intelligence power and to provide the population with free, unlimited access to homegrown generative AI.
1: The changes brought by AI aren't really something we can stop, so I think it's better for students to actively engage with these changes as part of their education.
0: Whether this approach becomes a global model or a lesson in moving too fast, one thing is clear. In South Korea, the next generation isn't waiting to be told about AI. They're already building it. Jack Barton, Al Jazeera, Seoul.
2: Well, that's all from me, Tom McRae. For the moment, you can find much more information and analysis on our website, that's aljazeera.com. Well, the news continues here on Al Jazeera after Business of War, which is up next. Stay.
3: After nearly 3 years, kids in Gaza are going back to school. There is a real excitement in the air this morning.
4: It's a year of joy, happiness, and success. Despite that, we are studying inside tents with no seats.
3: Much of the landscape has been transformed by the war. And with the majority of school buildings destroyed or damaged, there are few functioning classrooms left. With no supplies and no furniture, this classroom is temporary. The streets outside are still marked by destruction and war. But today, these children are back together again, learning, laughing, and starting a new year. And after 3 years, they're just excited to be back.

0: October 2023, 2 weeks into the Gaza genocide, one of the world's largest weapons companies, General Dynamics, is holding its quarterly call with investors.
1: Israel, Hamas has created, additional demand. We have this $106 billion request from the president. Can you give us some general color in terms of areas where you think you could see incremental acceleration in demand?
0: The forecast for the American corporation is looking good.
2: The Israel situation obviously is a terrible one, frankly. But I think if you look at the incremental demand potential coming out of that, the biggest one to highlight and that really sticks out is probably on the artillery side.
0: In other words, more conflict means greater profits. And there's never been a better time to be in the business of war.

0: Around the globe, conflict is on the rise, and the weapons fueling it are deadlier and more destructive than ever. Over the past 10 years, I've reported on how these tools of war destroy lives and communities. Arms companies say they're merely responding to a surging demand for their products, but that's not the full story. In this episode, the US weapons industry, the largest of them all, in Gaza and beyond, what impact is it having on our world?
1: Since October 7th, the United States has sent all types of military aid to Israel, and bunker buster bombs have been a substantial portion of US military aid. And we know that Israel has used these to decimate Gaza. One is the BLU-109, which is manufactured by General Dynamics. These bombs are designed to explode after they penetrate hardened targets, like underground facilities or fortified concrete buildings. And so Israel has used bunker buster bombs to destroy residential areas by hitting concrete buildings from the top all the way to the foundation of the building.
0: Weighing 2,000 pounds, the BLU-109 and its sister weapon, the Mark 84, are some of the largest bombs on the market. Since the bombing started, the US has sent Israel more than 15,000 of them. Their explosive power means they can kill people hundreds of meters from the point of impact. In Gaza, one of the most densely populated places on Earth, Israel has repeatedly used 2,000-pound bombs in areas that it forced civilians to move to, like the tent encampment in El Mawasi in 2024, and on medical facilities like the European Hospital in May 2025. Ed Brown is a British vascular surgeon. As a volunteer in Gaza, he treated victims from both attacks.
2: The attacks on Al Mawasi and the European Hospital were distinguished by the huge volume of casualties, but also by the severity of the injuries. Anyone within the blast radius of an airstrike like this is at risk of death from both the force of the explosion, which can cause very severe internal injuries and external injuries. It can cause civilians to be thrown long distances, to have limbs ripped off, to have severe internal injuries which could cause instant death. And then, as well as the initial blast, anything nearby gets sucked through what's called the blast wind. Masonry, glass, dirt gets picked up and causes severe injuries to the body. Because there are so many displaced people in Gaza living in such small, cramped conditions in makeshift tents in what is supposed to be a humanitarian zone, there's no doubt that a great number of people will be killed or injured by an explosion like this.
0: For all the devastation US weapons have caused in Gaza, in the context of the US war industry, they're a drop in the ocean. More than 40% of all weapons sold worldwide come from US companies. That trade is dominated by the so-called Big Five US firms, which are also the five largest in the world. Since the start of the conflicts in Gaza and Ukraine, their revenues have soared, but selling weapons overseas is only part of their business. At home, they enjoy an almost guaranteed windfall every year, from a US military budget worth roughly $1 trillion, more than half of Washington's entire federal budget. In US politics, money means influence, and warnings of the war industry's potential to corrupt American democracy go back decades. In 1961, Republican President Dwight Eisenhower used his farewell address to alert his fellow citizens of this new danger and coined a new phrase to describe it, the military-industrial complex.
3: We must guard against the acquisition of unwarranted influence, whether sought or unsought, by the military-industrial complex. The potential for the disastrous rise of misplaced power exists and will persist. We must never let the weight of this combination endanger our liberties or democratic processes.
4: When he delivered his remarks, It was the first time that the U.S. had decided on, after war, to not demobilize. It drew down troops slightly after the Korean War, but it kept its war industry going, kept its arms industry going. The government specifically subsidized the creation of a dedicated arms industry that would be permanent. So Eisenhower's concern was that the country's war machine would effectively become sentient and realize that their existence and their growth depends on war and wartime levels of military spending, and that they would fight and manipulate the political system, the social system, the economy to achieve those ends.
1: The main difference between the military establishment today and in 1961 is that it's much more powerful. Prior to the 1990s, there were dozens of arms contractors that constituted this US military establishment. Now, there are five prime contractors that take home over half of the DoD budget every single year. That means that they have an incredible amount of power and influence on legislators through campaign donations as well as through lobbying.
0: But US weapons companies do have an Achilles heel. They rely on Congress to keep up wartime levels of military spending all the time. This is where they use their financial muscle. In the last election cycle, more than 98% of US lawmakers received campaign donations from the arms industry. That's on top of the nearly $150 million these companies spent on lobbying.
5: Here on Capitol Hill, the influence of the arms industry is never far away. You've got the lobbyists, roughly two for every elected official. You've got the campaign contributions by these military companies to both Republican and Democratic lawmakers. And then you've got the personal investments. It's all become normalized here, but it raises obvious questions as to whose interests these politicians serve.
4: Members of Congress are effectively incentivized to vote for military budget increases in the form of campaign contributions from arms manufacturers.

0: So for the past 4 military budgets on the votes, I've compared the average amount of money that members of Congress who vote yes on the military budget, as in, yes, I want to increase military spending, versus the average amount of campaign cash from the arms industry of the members who vote no. In every year, the members who vote yes on the military budget take 4, 5, 6 times more money from arms manufacturers prior to their vote than those who vote no. It's a stunning correlation that you just see every single time.
1: Another potential obstacle for the war industry comes in the form of congressional committees, which scrutinize legislation worth billions of dollars to US weapons companies. It's on these committees that you'll find the politicians who receive the most in industry donations. A case in point is the Senate Armed Services Committee, which oversees the Department of Defense's yearly budget.
2: This hearing will come to order. Thank you all for coming.
1: It's led by Republican Senator Roger Wicker.
3: Roger Wicker is the chair of the Senate Armed Services Committee. He is also the largest recipient of industry donations in terms of his political campaign. And he is one of the biggest proponents of so-called peace through strength, the sort of Reagan-era mantra for the defense buildup. And he has advocated for the United States Congress to increase military spending to 5% of GDP in the next decade or so. This would add literally trillions of dollars to the national security budget.
2: The United States is up against the most dangerous threat environment we have faced since World War II.
3: So Roger Wicker is one of the main actors in pushing the national security budget higher and higher, and he is also one who has most vested interest in that happening.
1: Roger Wicker didn't respond to our requests for an interview, so I went down to the committee he chairs to ask him about allegations of a conflict of interest.
4: Mr. Wicker, how are you?
5: Hello.
4: Hind Hassan. I just wanted to ask you, why is it important to increase military budgets, in your opinion?
5: I've released an entire paper about that.
4: Yeah, I read it actually, but my main question was to ask you, considering you've had hundreds of thousands of dollars of donations from military companies, do you not see that as a conflict of interest, being in a committee like this, sir?
6: Excuse us.
1: I had more luck with Democratic Senator Tim Kaine. He sits on the same committee as Roger Wicker and is the second largest recipient of arms industry campaign donations in the US Senate.
4: Do you think that there's a conflict of interest?
7: I have not received money.
4: The donations into your campaign. Do you think there's
7: Campaigns is not me receiving money.
4: But is there a conflict of interest there?
7: No.
4: But is there a conflict of interest at all?
7: Because I get donations, I probably got donations from 150,000 donors to run for the Senate. So can I not vote on anything that affects any of them?
1: Voting for bills that benefit your donors is one thing. What makes it especially controversial is Tim Kaine's role on a committee with the power to influence those donors' profits. The other key body with that authority is the Senate Appropriations Committee, which oversees all federal government spending. Its chair is Republican Senator Susan Collins, who also serves on the subcommittee responsible for the military. She too is a major recipient of campaign donations from the arms industry, but she also has another connection. Her husband owns stocks in 4 weapons firms, including RTX, which produces bunker buster bombs, and Boeing, which makes the guidance systems. That raises the prospect of her family benefiting financially from the increases to military spending that happen under Senator Collins's watch. She's previously disclosed these holdings, so her reaction when I asked her about them was a little unexpected.
4: I just wanted to ask you about your household shares in military companies, and do you think that that's a conflict of interest given your position as the chair of the Appropriations Committee?
8: I have no idea what you're talking about. But
4: your household shares in RTX and Boeing?
8: I don't know what you're talking about.
4: Basically, there are people who have raised concerns about the fact that your household has shares
8: in... My household?
4: Yeah. Your husband has shares in RTX and Boeing? Is that not something that you know about?
8: I truly don't know. No, I don't know what my husband's holdings are.
4: You don't know what your husband's holdings are in your household? It's been well reported.
8: No, we have separate...
4: It's been well reported.
8: I don't understand what you're saying.
1: A spokesperson for Collins says her husband's investments are managed by an advisor. They are also legal. In fact, an estimated 37 lawmakers or their family members have traded stocks in weapons companies worth up to

0: $113 million. It's one of several incentives for Congress to channel taxpayers' money the industry's way. But for companies with billions of dollars at stake each year, the most important thing is that these lawmakers follow through with legislation. Stephen Semler spends his time documenting the impact and influence of the military-industrial complex, but he used to be an insider as a director for one of the industry's leading lobby firms.
1: You were previously a lobbyist. What did that job entail?
2: Lobbyists are particularly skilled at rescuing dysfunctional programs, programs that don't have any even military utility and should otherwise be killed off. I have an example for you. This is a GAO report, Government Accountability Office, is recommending to Congress that Congress really shouldn't appropriate or give any more funding to this littoral combat ship or LCS program because it's so dysfunctional. I don't know how my firm got it, but we did. And we put together this presentation, and this was the standard presentation we would deliver to members' offices. The biggest part of the lobbying blitz was, at least my contribution, was to basically say to members of Congress, look, if you kill this project, you're killing jobs. And particularly, if you kill this project, you're killing jobs in your state or your district.
1: In what way was it dysfunctional?
2: There were cracks developing in the program, quite literally. There was cracks developing in the hull of the ship. The computer system wasn't working right. The weapons were malfunctioning. Everything you can think of that could go wrong with the ship was going wrong with this littoral combat ship.
3: Today, Wisconsin Senator Tammy Baldwin announced there will be three new littoral combat ships funded through the National Defense Authorization Act. The LCS program employs thousands of people in the Badger State.
0: Helping the Big Five to win government contracts is their cozy relationship with their primary customer, the Pentagon. Former defense secretaries or top generals sit on the boards of all five firms. Some former weapons executives move back in the other direction, to the Department of Defense. The Pentagon has failed all of its last seven financial audits. It can't account for the majority of its assets. Cases of fraud, like weapons companies overcharging the government, are commonplace. We requested interviews with all of the big five US arms firms. No one responded, so we tried our luck at the headquarters of two of them.
4: Hello, how are you?
5: Put your camera down, sir.
0: RTX refused to speak to us and asked us to leave. And we got a similar welcome at General Dynamics.
6: Yeah, unfortunately we're not allowed to, so we can't do anything about that.
4: Not allowed to what?
6: Get access to our property. It's private property.
4: Oh yeah, that's fine. But is there anyone that would speak to us though? They've just said. What did they say exactly?
6: They're busy right now. So.
4: They're busy. Okay.
0: Despite the influence weapons companies have over U.S. politics and the trail of destruction they've left around the world, there's been very little in the way of accountability. So I'm about to meet a former prosecutor who's trying to change that. Brad Wolf spent his career as a government lawyer for the state of Pennsylvania. Over the past couple of years, he's led the Merchants of Death War Crimes Tribunal. What is the Merchants of Death?
7: So the Merchants of Death is a people's tribunal, and people's tribunals have a long-standing tradition such that when the courts refuse to act and hold people or corporations or governments accountable, the citizenry has to act. This tribunal was meant to hold accountable U.S. weapons manufacturers for knowingly producing products that kill innocent civilians in very large numbers across the globe. We interviewed international attorneys, we interviewed military officers, we interviewed award-winning journalists, we interviewed victims, we interviewed doctors, human rights workers, and put all the information together in video documents in order to present it to the judges, but also to present it to the public, because we wanted this to be an educational tool as well.
0: And what did you conclude?
7: So after 8 months of presenting evidence to our judges, the judges deliberated and they found the four defendants, Raytheon, Lockheed Martin, Boeing, and the drone maker General Atomics. Our 10 judges found them guilty of war crimes, crimes against humanity, and genocide as defined by the Rome Statute of the International Criminal Court.
0: The companies, they say, we just make the weapons. We're not in charge of what happens with the weapons or who's dropping it or who's using it. How do you respond to that?
7: Well, they're not just making the weapons. what they're doing.

0: is they are creating a narrative with their dollars. And that narrative is in the halls of Congress through lobbying. They're able to lobby individuals in the Pentagon. They're able to employ retired officers from the Pentagon, put them on their board of directors for large sums of money, and then have them go on television shows like CNN or MSNBC or Fox and tell the American public that it's necessary for military action, which of course means more contract for that weapons maker.
1: Iran is back on their heels. We have an opportunity to finish these guys once and for all for their malign and aggressive behavior and destabilizing the Middle East.
0: So they create a narrative to sell products that they know are killing innocent people.
2: There are some people who will say that at the end of the day, this tribunal doesn't have any legal jurisdiction. We've heard over and over again how powerful the military-industrial complex is. Is there a way of holding it accountable within the legal framework that we have?
0: Yes. There is a way to change this. The tribunal, the judges, outlined a number of recommendations in their final verdict. So, for instance, if you would have a ban on weapons makers lobbying members of Congress who are approving contracts for these weapons makers, that would be a step in the right direction. If you would prosecute the CEOs of these companies and hold them accountable for war crimes, that too could have a big impact.
2: Decades of lavish spending in Washington have created the largest military the world has ever seen, with a network of roughly 750 foreign bases and troops stationed in more than 160 countries. In U.S. foreign policy, conflict is a permanent fixture. Since 1945, the U.S. has bombed or invaded at least 28 countries, causing the deaths of millions of people.
3: Don't kid yourself, you do have a military-industrial complex. They do like war.
2: President Trump presents himself as the antidote to this status quo.
4: One of the first meetings I want to have is with President Xi of China, President Putin of Russia, and I want to say, let's cut our military budget in half.
2: For a moment, the president's talk of budget cuts had the Big Five on edge.
5: We are seeing defense stocks pretty much all lower right now. You got Lockheed Martin, RTX, Northrop Grumman, all losing investor money today.
2: But Trump's actions speak louder. Within just 6 months of taking office, Trump's administration bombed three countries, Yemen, Somalia, and Iran.
6: American military capabilities were on display with Operation Midnight Hammer. Some 75 missiles launched, including 14 GBU-57 massive ordnance penetrators, also known as the bunker buster bombs.
2: Under the pretext of what the Pentagon calls great power competition, Trump has proposed a Pentagon budget worth more than what the next 10 military powers spend on their armed forces combined.
4: Highest budget we've ever had in history for military, $1 trillion. And we're getting the greatest missiles, the greatest weapons. And, you know, I hate to do it, but you have to do it because we believe in peace through strength.
2: The forecast for the U.S. war industry, once again, is looking good, whatever the wider cost.
7: The arms industry has now infiltrated almost every part of our federal government to the point that civilian control of the military is at times in question. This great power competition lens is so ambiguous that the strategic end is completely unclear, which is perfect for contractors because that means that there's never going to be enough to win a great power competition. No empire has ever maintained its dominant role in the world forever. We have seen that in history over and over again. Yet the United States somehow thinks that it is special or different and that it will be able to maintain global dominance forever. And now the United States is poised to spend itself into oblivion in an attempt to maintain this global dominance. And that will come to the detriment of democracy, to the quality of life for Americans, and probably to the detriment of peace in the world.

0: In the next episode of Business of War, a look at the new nuclear arms race, the companies profiting from it.
1: Through building over 450 missiles and supporting long-term global stability and peace.
0: And the dangers it poses to us all.

0: After decades of progress on nuclear arms control, a new battle for supremacy has begun.
1: 89 seconds to midnight.
2: China is developing a nuclear triad capability.
3: Why are we doing this? Have we lost our minds?
0: Justified through politics, fast-tracked for profit, fueled by corporations with far-reaching influence.
4: A nuke is a nuke. You risk going up the escalation ladder and stumbling into all-out nuclear war.
0: 100 Hiroshimas, episode 2 of Business of War on Al Jazeera.
5: As we made our journey here, we saw some of the helicopters picking up some of the dead bodies that had been found here.
6: Search and rescue operations are in full swing after a brief suspension due to the weather.
7: The whole area has been completely buried in mud.
8: So many people still waiting to hear from their loved ones. We're outside a hospital in downtown Kathmandu.
9: And supplies like this are so important. Here we have water purification systems.
10: Flying in and out of this tiny little strip of dirt is very complicated and amazingly dangerous.
11: In-depth analysis of the day's headlines.
12: Both Denmark and Greenland feared a potential US invasion. Now that's off the table.
11: Frank assessments.
13: Are we now at a state of full-scale civil war?
14: This is the beginning of a civil war that would encompass 7 to 8 regions of Ethiopia.
11: Critical debate.
15: Burnham has brought a sense of optimism, but people will tell you we can't pay our bills with optimism.
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11: Inside story on Al Jazeera.
17: As the United States heads toward a defining set of midterm elections, we're focusing on the questions that are shaping the country's politics. 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
18: He is the ultimate arbiter of what MAGA is.
17: How has Gaza changed the game?
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17: Does the two-party system still work? And much more.
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17: Let's focus on Al Jazeera.
22: This is the Litsing diamond mine in the Maluti Mountains, and it also produces some of the clearest and high-quality diamonds in the world.
9: Hundreds of people are missing, and the search is being made all the more difficult as the rain continues.
22: In Madagascar, most families can't afford the cost of tuition, transport, and living expenses.
23: A convoy has now left the airport, and it's traveled down this road leading to where his supporters have gathered to welcome him.
22: Just been a gang shootout that happened minutes ago. We've been told not to go any closer because it's not safe.

0: Hello, everybody. I'm Rishad Salamat. This is Al Jazeera live from Doha. Our top stories. Yemen's internationally recognized government announces a full-scale operation to retake territories captured by the Ansar al-Houthis. The Ethiopian army takes control of the Tigrayan capital, Mekele, after regional forces withdraw. Brazilian President Lula da Silva faces against a right-wing Senator Flavio Bolsonaro in a tight race that could shape Latin America. And from AI in surveillance to AI in classrooms, we look at what the winner of the race to get ahead gets as part of our special series on artificial intelligence. The official spokesperson of the Yemeni armed forces is speaking at the moment. That's Majid Abdullah Al-Nuzail. Let's have a quick listen.
1: But the rule of law, and there is no dominion but the constitution. This battle aims at restoring all the state territories and to reinforce our control over every inch and to put an end to the oppressive subversion which came under control of the terrorist Houthi militias, which undermined the social fabric and violated the established norms, and above all, violated Yemen's place and stature in region. This represents the true bridge whereby we'll be able to restore our country's stature and position among its friends and brothers. And as the armed forces reinforce the established lawful right to restore our sovereignty and control with absolute commitment to safeguard the lives of innocent civilians and steer them away from harm's way, and based on our responsibility and in line with the directives handed down by the head of the Presidential Council and Commander-in-Chief of the Armed Forces, call upon all the operatives of the terrorist militias to lay down arms, and they will be guaranteed a safe passage home. This is to steer our population from bloodshed. We reaffirm that the homeland is ample enough to accommodate all the Yemeni people who listen to the reason, to the voice of reason. At the same time, we commend the unshaken position adopted by our brothers in the global alliance in support of the Yemeni legitimacy. To the Yemeni people, the brave, intrepid heroes of the armed forces are advancing with absolute courage, unshaken, undeterred, towards the strongholds of Houthis with their eyes on emphatic victory. So stand by the armed forces, continue to support them at this defining moment in the history of Yemen. Glory to the fallen martyrs. Speed recovery to the wounded, freedom to the prisoners and the abducted, and above all, victory and dignity to Yemen.
0: There we go. The spokesman of the Yemeni armed forces was just saying that he was calling them to, the Houthis, that is, to lay down their arms and that they would be allowed to go home, called on them to see sense, and said that the Houthis had violated the stature and structure of Yemen itself. That's what we had, and this really just comes on top of what we were hearing, of course, from Yemen's internationally recognized government, which announced the launch of a major military operation to take or retake all territory currently controlled by the Ansar al-Houthis. Now, this was, of course, this televised address was taken by Rashad Mohammed al-Alimi, saying the action is aimed at restoring security across the country.
1: Today, I announce the start of military operations to restore the remaining territories of the Republic and to extend the authority of the state and its institutions over the entire national territory. We have issued our directives to the armed forces, security forces, and all military formations to begin carrying out their assigned tasks according to the approved plans until the country is liberated from the grip of the terrorist militias. I affirm to you that this is not a war against our people in Sana'a or any other governorate, nor is it a war against a sect or a tribe. This is the state's battle for its citizens and to restore its institutions, to correct the mistakes of the past, and to prevent the will of the people or their political future from being sacrificed by the force of arms.
0: The announcement of a major counteroffensive against the Houthis follows attacks on Saudi Arabia's capital a day ago. The Iran-backed group says it targeted an Aramco oil facility in Riyadh with ballistic missiles and drones. Flames and a plume of smoke were seen rising from the state-owned oil refinery on Saturday. There's been no official statement from Saudi authorities or Aramco itself confirming the incident. Yemen's government forces say they've carried out strikes on Houthi sites in the capital Sana'a and in the northwest of the country. The conflict, of course, escalated in July with the Houthis seizing territory along the Red Sea coastline. The two sides have also been trading airstrikes and artillery fire in the Taiz region. Civilians have been caught in the crossfire as the fighting expands. In a moment, we'll get the latest from Taiz in the southwest with Hadil Al-Yamani. But first,

0: Al Jazeera's Nabil Al Yusufi reports from Sana'a.
1: Official media outlets affiliated with Houthis have reported a series of Saudi airstrikes in Al-Jouf region in northeastern Yemen, as well as in Al-Hazm district. Civilians were reportedly injured in those attacks. Strikes have also been reported in Sahar and Razih, along the border with Saudi Arabia, as well as in the city of Abs. Houthi-affiliated media say 26 airstrikes targeted the capital on Saturday night. The health ministry confirmed a hospital was damaged in those attacks. The Houthi military spokesman said around 50 airstrikes had been carried out targeting Sana'a, as well as Sa'da, Ta'z and Hadda regions, and killing and injuring civilians. Brigadier General Yahya Sari' also said Saudi Arabia has launched more than 1,400 attacks on Yemen since September the 3rd, using F-15s and Typhoon fighter jets. The Houthis announced they targeted the Saudi oil company Aramco in Riyadh in response to the airstrikes on Sana'a and other areas.
2: We cannot confirm that the roads to and from the Taiz region have been completely cut off because the fighting is ongoing. Local sources are reporting the government has sent reinforcements to Al Torba to repel Houthi attacks. Here in the city, there is a tense calm, but in the countryside in the southwestern rural areas of Taiz, there is intense fighting, particularly along the borders of Taiz, Shamating, and Lahaj.
0: Joining us from Washington, D.C. is Hisham Al-Omaisi. He's a senior Yemen advisor at the European Institute of Peace. He's also a political and conflict analyst. Hisham, Rashad Al-Alami said the decision to launch this counteroffensive came after all opportunities for de-escalation had been exhausted. Had they?
3: They have. The Houthis are maximalist. They kept raising the bar. And they imposed what they called a siege on the Saudis, in retaliation of the Saudi alleged blockade of Yemen. So they're the ones who left no room. And in their latest push, taking Hudaydah and other territories on the Red Sea, they made it quite obvious that they still have a lot of appetite to take the remainder of the north, but also signaling they may also push towards the south of the country, forcing the Yemeni government to basically put the foot down and say, you know what, we need to stop this advance of the Houthis at one point. And they've been trying to do that in Taiz, but quite honestly, they've been struggling to do that. Rashad's statements, a lot of people could see it as being posturing, a lot of chest drumming. And I partly agree to that. The thing is that the Yemeni government needs to translate those words into actions. They've been losing a lot of territory over the past couple of weeks. So they need to regain trust of the locals. And to do that, they need to show that they managed to recapture a few bits and pieces of the territories that they've lost over the past 2 months.
0: So, Hisham, can they do that, though? This is the big question, without the help of Saudi ground forces, because the Saudis up till now have been giving, air support only.
3: Yes and no. The biggest problem with the Yemeni side, the anti-Houthi coalition, is that it's fragmented. If they manage to unify those factions, the Yemeni factions, they could definitely launch an offensive against the Houthis. But it would require a coordinated response, not just by the Yemenis alone, but also by the Saudis, by the regional community, by the international community as well, supporting the Yemeni forces. From what we've seen over the past few years, the anti-Houthi camp turned out to be a house of cards, if we're being honest. And this is one of the reasons why the Houthis managed to crash through the gate in the past few weeks and capture Hudaydah and capture all that territory in the Red Sea. And now they're capturing territories in the heart of the country and places like Taiz.
0: Hisham, thank you so much. Hisham Al-Omaisi there from the European Institute of Peace, joining us from Washington. Abdelaziz Al-Ghashian is a senior non-resident fellow at the Gulf International Forum. He specialises on Saudi Arabia's foreign policy and he joins us live from Riyadh. Doctor, thank you for joining us. What's your take on the leader's announcement? This is, of course, Rashad Al-Alami.
4: Well, firstly, thank you very much for having me. I would say It's not really a surprise. I think many people will say, you know, it was simply a matter of time.

0: I think the recent escalation in Houthi targeting of Saudi Arabia and the capturing of more territory and destabilization within Yemen made folks think that a robust response is imminent. But the question was, to what extent will this response be? How will it look like? And who are going to be the people that respond? So I think, in my opinion, we were going to see now that the Yemeni government, the official Yemeni government, have declared an operation. In my estimation, we will probably see a statement very soon that maybe there is going to be some sort of Saudi support based on the invitation of Yemen, the Yemeni government. And this will be then the legitimization, the legality of the campaign. I think what's very interesting about this is that for the past few weeks, I think notwithstanding the attacks on Saudi infrastructure, the Saudis did not claim that they were responding to the Houthis, not that I have seen. And to me, that suggests that I think the Saudi ruling elite are really waiting for a very robust response. We could see this from the immense amount of diplomacy and the flurry of diplomacy in the past few weeks. So I think we're on the cusp of a significant military campaign, but time will tell to the extent of it.
1: Doctor, when you look at all this, the Houthis say they launched drone and ballistic missiles at Saudi Aramco sites near Riyadh and other areas as well. Are they not creating the conditions, therefore, for the Mecca agreement that Saudi has with Turkey and Pakistan to kick in?
0: Well, they're certainly hasting it. There have been ample reports of close coordination between the Mecca signatories, in particularly, I would say, the Saudi-Pakistan relationship. In my opinion, I think the Saudi-Pakistan relationship is a lot easier to incorporate and employ or deploy it in this sense, because I think there's just a significant history between them. In recent days, there's been reports of a lot of cargo and advisors being sent by Pakistan to Saudi, who are already there anyway. But in my opinion, I think what is happening right now is a hasty or a process that will really hasten the fleshing out of what the Mecca Defense Alliance will be. And in my opinion, I think given that it is still not defined, that it is still in the process of being structured, we may see that this alliance, albeit having a diplomatic front first, perhaps using and deploying its military capabilities or its military infrastructure against non-state actors rather than state actors. So I think here this speaks to a bigger theme, in my opinion, regarding how probably the Saudi approach will be, because this situation with the Houthis in Yemen is not separate from the situation with Iran. So I think what the Mecca Defense Alliance provides is more scope and more depth theory about an interplay of incorporating diplomacy and military lethal forces. In my opinion, basically, the diplomacy with Iran and more lethal approach towards the Houthis and other non-state actors.
1: Now, very quickly, I mean, what is the Iranian involvement here, and how much support can the Iranians actually give to the Houthis, given they're blockaded and they have an economy which has been shattered? So the question remains, do the Houthis have any sustainable indigenous war-fighting capability?
0: There's a lot to unpack here in your question, and it's a good question. Firstly, I would say it's important to note that the momentum that the Houthis have can be argued that it has a lot more to do with the weakness of the anti-Houthi coalition rather than the strength of the Houthis themselves. So this is one thing. Secondly, I think it is without doubt that there is immense amount of technology and support that the Iranian IRGC are providing the Houthis. And I think what they have done is that they have provided them with not only intelligence and know-how, but really the ability to be efficient. And also what this means is that the ability to adjust to the situation as well. Why?

0: because the Houthis are considered to be some sort of strategic depth, a pillar now, given the weakness of Hezbollah and Hamas and others, but a pillar of this defense, forward defense approach that the IRGC tend to have. So in my opinion, I think this speaks very much to how important the Houthis are. But you know, it's a good thing you asked this question, because in recent really months, there's a lot of debate regarding, are the Houthis a proxy or are the Houthis a partner to Iran? And to be honest with you, sometimes I question why there is a debate in the first place. It doesn't really, you know, it doesn't really matter so long as they overlap in their interests. The terminology can be debated for a terminology debate, but right now in a geopolitical debate, I would say, especially a regional dimension, the Houthis and Iran cannot be separated. So right now, I think the situation is becoming more multifaceted for the GCC and the Gulf and Saudi Arabia. Right now, this alliance, Mecca alliance, and as well as the European and American alliance as well, is now in response to this. And that's what we're going to see. So we're going to have to keep our eye on how these allies support Saudi and probably recapture the situation, recapture a better dynamic within Yemen to invoke a political process there.
1: Dr. Abdulaziz Al-Ghashian is, thank you so much for joining us, a senior non-resident fellow at the Gulf International Forum. Hussein Al-Bukhaiti is a political commentator and pro-Houthi journalist. He says the Houthis continue to make advances on the battlefield despite news of a new counter-offensive.
2: It shows that they are so disconnected with what's happening in reality. I mean, they have been based in Riyadh Hotel since 2015 when Saudi has launched its coalition war against Yemen, which was fully backed as well by the United States. We see on the ground that Yemeni armed forces here in Sana'a are advancing. Just today, they have seized or liberated As-Safiya and Shajarat al-Gharib and al-Markez and al-Aza'iz. And all this area, they are in the main road, the highway between Taiz and between and Aden, and is one of the main supply line of the Saudi backed forces. So this means that that road has been now cut off, and for Al Alimi to announce that like kind of a new operation, what will it add to the reality? What will it add to the land? What's happening at this point? I mean, the war on Yemen has been since 2015. I mean, we could actually understand if there is a new operation by the Saudi with a new coalition, a new attack, or like a sea invasion or a land invasion, he can maybe announce that type of statement. But at this point, just before, I believe that in the coming days, Taiz City will be liberated.
1: Plenty more ahead, including Iran says differences remain with the U.S. on proposals to end the conflict and reiterates that it's ready to return to full-scale war. Russian strikes target a key bridge in another day of attacks on Kyiv. Germany's chancellor vows to stand by Ukraine.

The Tigray People's Liberation Front in northern Ethiopia say that they have withdrawn from Mekele. Your Ethiopian government forces have taken over the capital of the Tigray region. That's after it took control of the city's main airport late on Saturday. It was one of three airfields in the region seized by rebels in late September. Footage has been released of the army patrolling the streets of the city. Its gains are a major setback for Tigrayan forces in their own stronghold. The federal government is locked in a conflict with the Tigray People's Liberation Front and allied groups. Now, the renewed fighting has raised fears that the country is heading toward another civil war. The TPLF dominated Ethiopian politics for nearly 30 years, but in 2018, Abiy Ahmed became prime minister, shifting the balance of power and sidelining the TPLF. 2 years later, war broke out. The Ethiopian army attacked the TPLF, which had taken control of a military base in Mekele, the capital of the Tigray region, as we mentioned. Hundreds of thousands of people were killed between 2020 and 2022. In November 2022, the government and Tigrayan forces signed a peace deal. The fighting largely stopped, but disputes about the status of the TPLF and its disarmament remained. Earlier this year, sporadic fighting resumed, and in July, the TPLF declared

declared the deal effectively dead. Joining us from Oslo is Stig Jarl Hansen. He's a senior associate fellow for terrorism and conflict at RUSI and a specialist on Ethiopian affairs. Thank you so much for joining us, Stig. Well, what do you make of this latest development as the TPLF withdrew from

0: seated loss for now. The Tigrayans seem to be more fragmented. There's a role for the government-allied Tigrayan peace forces in the offensive inside Tigray, and the alliance, the rebel alliance, have made a weaker show in the early fighting than expected by many.
1: Now, this is, of course, you're talking about this alliance, the so-called Alliance for Survival. How united is it, or is it very fragmented?
0: It is consisting of especially two, the Amhara Fano movement and the TPLF, of old enemies. And it must be hard for them to coordinate, really hard to coordinate in the battlefield, since they are used to fight each other. And you have maybe three or four active partners and then a lot of passive partners. And definitively, the Fano and the TPLF, they are much stronger than the others in this alliance. They are the two that needs to coordinate. And old enemies, old suspicions can hamper coordination between the two, I suspect.
1: Now, Stig, when you look at this and you see with the latest developments, the fall of the Tigrayan capital, does this lessen now the prospects of this conflict spreading beyond Ethiopia's borders?
0: It's hard to say. You know, there have been rounds of fighting in the past. During the last round of fighting, the TPLF was beaten in the end. It was much more conventional than during the fight against the Mengistu regime. And during the fight against the Mengistu regime, the TPLF was very good at guerrilla warfare. So it doesn't mean that they are beaten, although they're evicted from the capital, but it is a big blow to them.
1: Now, so the thing is, we've had, of course, the Ethiopian government accusing Eritrea, Sudan and Egypt of supporting these forces aligned against it. Now, those three countries have denied it, but, you know, are these allegations without credibility?
0: There's probably some kind of support. It's hard to say, but supplies, etc., etc. And this gives TPLF also an advantage. One of the problems in the last round of fighting was the supply to the TPLF. And probably it's easier for the TPLF now to get supply.
1: Stig, thank you so much. Stig Jarl Hansen there, Senior Associate Fellow for Terrorism and Conflict at the Royal United Services Institute. Iran's foreign minister says there's no military solution to the conflict with the US, but Tehran remains ready to return to war. Abbas Araghchi's comments come after President Donald Trump's remarks that he is nearing a decision on whether or not to resume strikes on the country.
2: If our enemies again choose the path of military confrontation, our response will be stronger than before, and we will defend ourselves with even greater force. The United States has suffered both military and diplomatic setbacks in the past. Imposing new sanctions will be of no use to them. There is no military solution, nor is there a solution based on new sanctions.
1: Negotiations to end the conflict have stalled for months. Tehran says it wants the U.S. to meet its demands before it'll reopen the Strait of Hormuz. And the foreign ministry says Washington's proposal to end the war is still focused on the nuclear program, while Tehran wants to focus on the strategic waterway. Parliamentary Speaker Mohammed Bagar Ghalibaf says the U.S. can no longer stall.
3: The Americans have been frustrated in the face of the resistance and steadfastness of the Iranian people. The Americans, who say something different in the media, have recently put forward proposals through an intermediary. But they should understand that the era of dragging out time and imposing unilateral demands is over. The position of the Islamic Republic of Iran is completely clear and firm. And the Strait of Hormuz will not be reopened until our seven conditions, based on the Islamabad understanding, are fulfilled.
1: Ukrainian President Volodymyr Zelensky says Kyiv will be ready to take part in a U.S.-proposed trilateral meeting with Russia by the end of the month. In a post on X, he said, the American side is in contact with both Ukraine and Russia and is proposing a trilateral meeting at the technical level by the end of October. I confirm to them that our side is ready to support holding such a meeting. The comments do come as Russia carries out airstrikes on bridges across the Ukrainian capital for a fourth consecutive day. Two bridges have been targeted repeatedly. They link the eastern and western parts of the city across the Dnipro River. The strikes have forced the full or partial suspension.

0: tension of traffic disrupting hundreds of thousands of commuters. Meanwhile, the German chancellor's announced a military package worth more than $1 billion. Friedrich Merz is visiting the Ukrainian capital and says he will not be intimidated by attacks. Germany and Ukraine are also set to finalise a deal on joint drone production.
1: We are launching another package of military support worth around 1 billion euros. We are providing funding for the joint production of anti-jet drones. Significant technological breakthroughs have already been achieved in recent weeks. Ahead of winter, we are providing around 350 million euros in energy assistance for generators, substations and necessary repair work. All of this will help mitigate Russian attacks on Ukraine's energy infrastructure and, above all, help people in Ukraine through the coming winter.
0: Russian forces have struck the northeastern city of Sumy. At least seven people have been injured, including a child. Moscow has vowed to continue large-scale attacks, urging foreign nationals and diplomats to leave Ukraine. Still ahead, right here on Al Jazeera. Israel targets the Gaza Strip despite a ceasefire. At least three Palestinians are killed and nine injured.
2: The latest news.
3: You can see that demonstrators are blocking the street and access to the United Nations.
2: With detailed coverage.
4: People here are describing similar patterns of violence, being beaten, humiliated, and harassed.
2: From the heart of the story.
5: Strikes like this are bringing this capital city, Kyiv, firmly into the eye of this war.
6: In India, marriage is a big business.
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6: 101 East investigates India, the price of love on Al Jazeera.

0: This is Al Jazeera, a reminder of our top stories. The head of Yemen's internationally recognized government has announced the launch of a major military operation to retake all territory currently controlled by the Ansar al-Allah Houthis. That announcement follows Houthi attacks on Saudi Arabia's capital a day earlier. The Iran-backed group says it targeted an Aramco oil facility in Riyadh with ballistic missiles and drones. Ethiopia's army has seized control of Mekele in the north of the country from the Tigray People's Liberation Front, or TPLF. Video shows soldiers patrolling the streets. The army retaking the city is a major setback for Tigrayan forces in their own stronghold. Iran's foreign minister says there is no military solution to the conflict with the US, but that Tehran remains ready to return to war. Abbas Araghchi's comments follow President Donald Trump's remarks that he is nearing a decision on whether or not to resume strikes on the country. Now, it's one of the most tightly contested elections in Brazil's history, and it's underway. A deeply polarized ideological tug of war between the two candidates. It's an election that's set to shape the country's democracy, environmental future, and foreign relations. 159 million voters are eligible to choose not only a president, but governors, as well as federal and state representatives. The incumbent president, left-wing Luiz Inácio Lula da Silva, has cast his vote in the election. He's running for a fourth non-consecutive term. Lula's main rival is the far-right senator, Flavio Bolsonaro. He also cast his vote. He's the son of the former president, Jair Bolsonaro. And the first round of this election, the candidate has to secure more than 50% of the vote. If no one manages to do that, they'll have to face off in a second round on the 25th of October.
1: Brazil can't take any more suffering, so many taxes, so much persecution. Brazil needs to become more entrepreneurial and grow. I want to free the Brazilian people. I want to finish my term with fewer Brazilians depending on the government to have enough to eat.
0: Our correspondents are covering this story for us from across the country. Monica Yanakiev is standing by for us in Rio de Janeiro. But let's start off with our Latin America editor, Lucia Newman, who's in Sao Paulo. Lucia, Lula's locked in a very tight race. I think you're at the polling station where he did cast his ballot a little while ago. How crucial is this for him?
2: This is, as you just said, this is the tightest election that Lula has ever had to compete in. In fact, his first two times, he actually won almost by a landslide, but it's becoming more and more difficult. Now, you can see here there are long lines of people in this middle to lower middle class neighborhood of Sao Paulo voting. There is, of course, a mandatory election process here. They vote also in an electronic system. So there's no doubt that there will be a big turnout. The question is, who exactly will they vote for? Because in a vote that is as tight as this, it's expected that Lula is just a tad ahead of Bolsonaro, but in a second runoff, or in a runoff, which is expected, that will be far more difficult. He's almost reached his plateau. That is what the analysts are saying. And it's very interesting because it's not just Flavio Bolsonaro who is running against Lula. He has eight members of his family also running. You've got the father, the patriarch, still sitting at home under house arrest with a 27-year jail sentence for trying to overthrow Lula just a week after he was inaugurated 4 years ago. But he has his son running as in the presidency. He has two other sons running also, along with his wife and his former wife and two other members of the family in different positions for the Senate, for the lower house, both state level and federal level. So we're seeing almost a dynasty taking place here now with Bolsonaro's, and that's very, very hard for 81-year-old Lula to compete with at this point. He's been in power for so long that many, many people in this country say it's time for a change.
0: Let's get over now to Monica Yanakiev in Rio. What's the mood there like, Monica? A great sense of anticipation in what seems to be, as we had, of course, Lucia just reporting, this very close election.
3: Yes, it's here in Rio, as in Sao Paulo, it's a similar situation. We're standing in front of the polling station where Flavio Bolsonaro voted here in Rio de Janeiro. This is the city where Bolsonarismo was born. That's the right-wing movement that his father started. And as Lucia was saying, that is now catapulting part of the family still in power, all sorts of Bolsonaros we have in the Senate, in the Congress. And the situation here, we were talking to people online, and we have both votes. Although Flavio cast his vote here, you have many Lula voters who came wearing red T-shirts or with badges showing who they support. You had Bolsonaro voters, but you also had some people saying what many Brazilians are saying: we don't like either option. One option has been in power for too long. The other option did nothing while he was in power. It was during the pandemic. We don't want either one. And there are other candidates. Most of them are center-right. So the big question will be what happens on the 25th if there is a second round. Where will the voters of these people go to?
0: Well, Monica, I mean, these two candidates offer such different visions for the country, and with this election likely to be incredibly tight, how has it divided the nation?
3: Yes, the nation was already divided, but this just divided it further. It had been divided in the last election between Lula and Bolsonaro, and the previous election between Bolsonaro and Lula's supporters, because in 2018, the person that was in jail was Lula on corruption charges, which later were overturned by the Supreme Court. So yes, there are two different visions. One of them is what we've already seen with Bolsonaro's father, very aligned with the U.S., extremely aligned, whereas Lula is asking for protect Brazil's sovereignty. Brazilians are usually very nationalistic, so this really rings a bell here.
0: Monica, thank you very much. Monica Kanakiev there in Rio. Let's get you back to Sao Paulo and Lucia Newman. Lucia, this election has, of course, huge regional implications, does it not, too?
2: Yes, it certainly does, especially because these two candidates represent such absolutely different points of view about what Brazilian stands for, what the fifth largest economy and the largest country in all of Latin America should represent, not only for the region but for the whole world. And certainly under Lula, Brazil took the role of a champion for emerging countries. But as Monica just mentioned, if Flavio Bolsonaro would win, he would veer, and that is something that Brazil hasn't ever really done so strongly, it would veer towards an alliance with the United States, particularly when you have a president like Donald Trump, who is trying to make Latin America part of what his government calls the United States' backyard again.
4: For decades, Brazil's left-wing president Luiz Inácio Lula da Silva has been more than a leader of Latin America's progressive forces. His ambitions have gone far beyond, placing the region's economic powerhouse at the center of efforts to empower the global south, including the BRICS group of emerging economies.
2: And now, as he vies for a fourth term, the Brazilian president is on a collision course with Donald Trump, who is a vocal and ardent supporter of Lula's longtime foe, Jair Bolsonaro. And that puts Brazil in the middle of a fierce competition between Washington and China for political, diplomatic, and economic dominance, especially since Brazil is a powerhouse on all these fronts.
5: Today I'm asking the Shield of the American members to help ensure the vast natural wealth of this hemisphere. You have tremendous natural, maybe in the world you probably have the greatest natural wealth, and that you not let it be taken over by hostile outside powers. Can't let that happen.
4: The Shield of the Americas is Trump's alliance with like-minded right-wing nations in Latin America, launched in March without inviting Brazil, the region's largest country. It has ballooned from an anti-drug and crime agreement to an economic, military, and diplomatic partnership. But Lula rejects Trump's vision for reshaping global power.
6: We can't have someone who thinks he is the owner of the world and who wakes up in the morning and says, today I'm going to take over Greenland, the Panama Canal, Cuba, Venezuela. That's not possible.
4: U.S. Secretary of State Marco Rubio recently suggested that Brazil is not friendly to American interests. Whereas ties with the sons of far-right-wing former President Jair Bolsonaro could not be closer. His eldest son, Flavio, is running for office and has promised to join the Shield of the Americas and move Brazil's embassy in Israel to West Jerusalem if he's elected. He's also explicitly hinted at withdrawing Brazil from BRICS.
7: Brazil is going to be the battleground where the future of the hemisphere will be fought, because Brazil is America's solution to breaking dependence on China for critical minerals, especially rare earth elements.
4: After a long period of left-wing democratic governments in Latin America, Brazil is one of the few left, along with Mexico, leaving the geopolitical balance of the region hanging by a thread in this tight election. Lucia Newman, Al Jazeera, Sao Paulo.
0: Israeli strikes across Gaza have killed at least three Palestinians and injured at least 10 others. Now, this is the aftermath of a drone attack in Deir al-Bala that killed one and seriously injured people nearby. The strikes come despite a US brokered ceasefire in October last year. Hani Mahmoud has more on those attacks from Gaza City.
8: A year ago, a ceasefire agreement was signed and was supposed to give Palestinians across the Gaza Strip a chance to rebuild their lives. But look around. People are still in tents and people are still dying as a result of the ongoing Israeli attacks. Just this morning, three people have been reported killed across the Gaza Strip. In central area, a director of a charity was traveling through the city of Deir al-Balah, moving from one displacement camp to another, coordinating for the delivery of much-needed aid and in preparation for the winter season. He was targeted as he was moving from one site to another. Nine other people

0: people at the vicinity of the bombed site were injured and were transported to Al-Aqsa Hospital. Some of them are in critical need of immediate proper medical intervention. But as of these days, the status of medical care across the Gaza Strip is very exhausting and very low. It doesn't have the capacity to provide much needed medical care, in addition to the insufficient medical staff, the lack of medical supplies. In Khan Yunis, a child, a six-year-old girl, died as a result of injuries she sustained a couple days ago as a result of a shrapnel that it flew directly into a displacement site and pierced through the plastic sheeting of the tent where she was staying and hurt her in the abdominal area. She was pronounced dead in the past couple hours. Another vehicle was targeted in the city of Khan Yunis, and one person was reported killed, according to medical staff in or medical sources in Nasser complex in the city of Khan Yunis. More of the gunfire, more of the drone attacks, and the heavy artillery are reported across the eastern part of Gaza City and the northern part of the Strip. Three people were transported to a Shifa hospital as a result of injuries they sustained from the ongoing heavy machine guns that fire at the displacement sites and tents adjacent to the yellow line in the northern part of the Strip. Hani Mahmoud, Al Jazeera, from Gaza City, Palestine.
1: Well, with a little more than 3 weeks to go before the Israeli elections, an opinion poll suggests no party has enough support to form a majority government. Parties need to win at least 61 of the 120 seats in the parliament, the Knesset. That means coalitions will likely be necessary. The survey by a Times of Israel-affiliated site says the parties backing Prime Minister Benjamin Netanyahu are likely to secure some 53 seats, while those opposing him could win 49. This bloc is made up of four Jewish-led parties. Meanwhile, Palestinian-Israeli parties are polling at 13 seats. They also oppose Netanyahu, but don't often enter into coalitions. Well, joining us live from London is Yossi Meckelberg. He is a senior consulting fellow at Chatham House and a specialist on Middle East affairs. So, Yossi, this is a knife-edge political battle between two factions, I suppose, and many, many different parties here. The question here is, who's likely to win?
2: Well, in Israel election, no one really wins election. You best position yourself to form the next coalition. Now, there are a few options. One option, as you described, there is, looks like a stalemate, especially if no parties is ready actually to form a coalition with the Arab parties, then it might go to another election. The other options that will be surprised on the 27th of October, and we'll see that some parties are doing better than we expected, some bloc. And the third one, that the parties will start breaking their promises, either about sitting with Arab parties in government or with Netanyahu or moving from one bloc to another. It's not unheard in Israel politics that these kind of things do happen. So the result of the election just took the beginning of a long process of trying to form a coalition.
1: Yossi, I mean, what are the main issues there that people are really at the moment looking at and concerned about? And, you know, talking about the economy, perhaps security, political change, but, you know, and is there any focus really about Palestinians, or is it really all about the Palestinian issue?
2: So, interestingly enough, actually, even the opposition parties try to avoid the Palestinian issue instead of presenting a completely diametrically opposite, an alternative to what this far-right government that leads towards annexation. And possibly, you know, if you listen to Ben-Gvir, he wants to establish a ministry of so-called voluntary immigration from Gaza, who knows, then in the West Bank. And you don't see an alternative, really completely different alternative to what they... And this is, in my mind, the most important issue in this election. But yeah, you look at the last 4 years, and Israel is in a much worse position than they've been 4 years ago. We know about the attack on the independence of the judiciary and the democracy, what happened on October 7th, all the fronts that are open, whether with Iran, Gaza, West Bank, Lebanon, Syria, and all of this is unresolved. Well, many people, actually, hundreds of thousands have left Israel in recent years. And the big issue of the burden of paying taxes, who serves in the army, the drafting ultra-Orthodox that are not serving, those are all existential issues about the character of the countries. But if I may, it's also the... If

0: Israel want to be both Jewish and democratic, they can't a priori and blanket boycott Arab parties. This undermines completely it being a democracy.
1: Yossi, very, very quickly, Israel has grown more and more isolated in the world. How does that figure in the election? Very quickly.
0: It doesn't, not much, to be honest, because it actually builds into the fear and the idea that the world is against us, and it actually plays into the hands of the right, while the opposition doesn't know how to actually utilize it to its own advantage.
1: Yossi, thank you so much for joining us. Yossi Mecklenburg there from Chatham House. Still ahead on Al Jazeera. Working with AI rather than being overtaken by it, we meet the people who are seeking to reskill and embrace new technology.
2: Hard-hitting interviews.
3: So Africans are owed reparations.
4: Reparations are a right. 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
2: Facing realities.
5: How do you think that Andy Burnham will define Britain's position in the world?
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9: We, the people, voting for unity, not division. 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

0: Heavy rain and flooding in Spain's Catalonia region has killed two people. Emergency services issued a red alert urging people to stay indoors overnight on Saturday while the storm hit. In some areas, buildings collapsed, suburbs were submerged and roads washed out. In the final day of our special series, The World of AI, we look to the future. What will our world look like once artificial intelligence is not only present in every aspect of it, but also perhaps much smarter than us? Colin Baker looks at the promises of the technology and what the leaders of the AI race stand to gain.
1: If you listen to the tech moguls, the AI race has a finish line. One model so good at doing anything that it no longer needs humans to guide it. And then it makes better versions of itself forever. Now, many call this goal artificial general intelligence, AGI. But to be clear, we aren't there yet. AI still needs a lot of prompting and guidance from us humans. And it doesn't make anything that's better than itself yet. And there are many researchers who say AGI will never happen. But if it did happen, what would that world look like? Well, here's what the AI makers say. Empowerment. Universal prosperity, a future where everyone can have an excellent life. A country of Nobel Prize winners in a data center. Quality of life in the developed world, guaranteed food security everywhere else. And the end of the current economy. Phrases like a post-scarcity world or ages of amazing abundance are thrown around next to an end to the economy. A world where AI will perform everything humans can. But in most of these futures, it's unclear what humans will do. It's so unclear that many AI founders suggest paying a universal basic income, free money for out-of-work humans. And we won't know until we get there, if we do. But let's look at what the technology is already doing for us today. AI is part of science. It reads papers. It discovers proteins, possible genetic mutations, and potential new drugs, even though none of them are yet approved for use. It's an essential part of all software coding. And though it cannot perform surgery on a human by itself, it's being trained to. In culture, though, it's everywhere. It makes entertainment for children and adults, and we're watching it. It puts songs on the charts, and they're trending. It's guiding stock trading, it's shopping, it's starting to help humans choose their long-term partners, and it's flying killer drones. Above all, it's inside education. Students are getting through their homework faster, and they're also failing more tests, according to at least one study. Now, it's done all of that in just 3 years. Humans still have jobs, but in many sectors, AI labor is about to become cheaper than human labor. Now, Jensen Huang of NVIDIA, the company that designs the chips that power most of AI, has a different take. He says that for most tasks, artificial general intelligence, it's already here, and that the milestones are kind of senseless at this point. His company is the most valuable in the world. AI creators are promising to deliver total prosperity and break the economy. The question isn't who wins. It's what we humans will do if anyone does.
0: Around the world, economists and workers alike are concerned about AI replacing humans. A recent report from the McKinsey Global Institute found that roughly 11 million American workers may need to switch jobs in less than a decade. John Hendren reports from Los Angeles.
2: The objective with these AI literacy workshops is help inform the community.
3: In Los Angeles, where the plot is always changing, creative artists are rewriting their futures with artificial intelligence.
4: When I heard about AI and the idea of it creating music without a musician being in the room, I was terrified.
3: Will Jordan, a composer and producer, is working to get ahead of a technology that threatens to displace him.
4: I think there's good reason to worry. I think I see a lot of people being displaced, and I see a lot of artists and producers looking for work because there's technology that can do their job for them.
3: So is fashion designer Monica Gupta.
5: Some people are saying that it will throw you out of business, or so many people or humans will have no job, AI or machines will take over and all that stuff. That's why I'm attending these seminars to use AI instead of getting overruled by AI.
2: Would it be good to bring into the LA Public Library to do an AI workshop?
3: In a conference room in the LA Public Library, instructor and former Intel executive Elio Guerra says it's possible to create a human-centered future, but AI will disrupt the workforce.
6: If you look at all of the functioning components of a society, from like government, education, economics, All of that will need to be rethought with this wave of technology.
3: If AI is doing much of the work, he says, one solution is to give displaced workers an ownership stake in the industry's output.
7: American workers have already been through two major reskilling crises in the past 20 years. First, the financial crisis of the early 2000s forced workers to learn new skills and cost thousands of jobs. Then in the pandemic, it happened all over again. Now, with the advent of artificial intelligence, workers here at the Los Angeles Public Library and elsewhere are reskilling one more time.
3: As debate rages over data centers,
8: we believe that the American people should have a voice in this conversation.
3: And whether to put guardrails on AI development.
9: They understand that they have to self-police.
3: Workers here and across the U.S. are scrambling to master AI before AI can master them. John Hendren, Al Jazeera, Los Angeles.
0: South Korea is investing almost $900 billion to rival China and the U.S. as an AI superpower. To ensure enough homegrown talent, primary school children are taught robotics and how to code. Jack Barton has more from Seoul on what students are learning and why teachers say there's no turning back.
10: South Korean students in grades 3 to 6 learning the fundamentals of data management and AI algorithms and how to combine them to build robots. They also learn block coding and how to make facial recognition cameras. All of this after first learning AI ethics.
11: At first, I thought of artificial intelligence as something that tells lies a lot and as a tool that people use too indiscriminately.
12: AI technology can be used for bad things, including crimes. So I think the key is to learn how to use it properly and use it honestly and responsibly.
10: That's what the Seoul government wants to hear as it rolls out its pilot program.
13: Our AI and software education program is being offered at 6 elementary schools in Seoul. Around 3,000 students are taking part in the current program.
14: This isn't an isolated policy. It's part of a national strategy. Since 2020, South Korea has been weaving AI through all aspects of its education system, training more than 34,000 teachers along the way.
10: Which feeds into South Korea's attempt to become a major artificial intelligence power and to provide the population with free, unlimited access to homegrown generative AI.
15: The changes brought by AI aren't really something we can stop, so I think it's better for students to actively engage with these changes as part of their education.
10: Whether this approach becomes a global model or a lesson in moving too fast, one thing is clear. In South Korea, the next generation isn't waiting to be told about AI. They're already building it. Jack Barton, Al Jazeera, Seoul.
0: I'll be back with more on our top stories in just a couple of minutes.
16: Sweet, seductive, and lucrative. How sugar traders survived the end of slavery by reinventing the exploitation of cheap labor.
17: Generations of poverty succeeding generations of enslavement.
16: Exposing the true cost of sugar.
18: It's a price that guarantees a profit every year.
16: And the community still fighting the industry's iron grip.
19: The closest I had ever seen in my life of something akin to slavery.
16: Blood, Sweat and Sugar, Episode 2, Exploitation, on Al Jazeera.
20: 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It doesn't intend anything. So what does it mean to make it safe? 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
22: Is President Trump testing the limits of U.S. leverage and power? Is America winning, or is it now caught in a new kind of quagmire? How is the war on Iran impacting where the Trump administration actually stands with Americans and the rest of the world?
16: Your weekly take on U.S. politics, The Bottom Line.
23: Chen Jishen spent his life in Anhui province, long one of the poorest places in China. When his son suddenly died, he says he was plunged into extreme poverty. In 2014, Chen joined a pilot project using solar panels to help villagers earn more money.
24: For many families here, solar power marked the beginning of their journey out of extreme poverty. But it was only the first step. government subsidies and loans followed, as well as new infrastructure and jobs in local factories.
23: China says it has lifted nearly 100 million rural people out of extreme poverty. The challenge for the government now is making sure those gains endure.

0: Hello, everybody. I'm Rishad Salamat. This is Al Jazeera live from Doha. Coming up. Yemen's internationally recognized government announces a military operation to retake territories captured by the Ansar al-Houthis. Brazilian President Lula da Silva faces off against right-wing Senator Flavio Bolsonaro in a tight race that could shape Latin America. The Ethiopian army takes control of the Tigrayan capital, Mekele, after regional forces withdraw. And from surveillance to classrooms, our special coverage on AI, on how AI is reshaping our world. We take a closer look at what the future could be like. The Yemeni armed forces have announced the start of a major combat operation to counter recent gains by the Ansar al-Houthis. Fighting has been escalating in Yemen for months. The Iran-backed Houthis have been taking territory and attacking targets in Saudi Arabia, including the capital, Riyadh. Now, the Yemeni armed forces say their counter-offensive is underway.
1: This battle aims at restoring all the state and territories and to reinforce our control over every inch and to put an end to the oppressive subversion which came under control of the terrorist Houthi militias, which undermine the social fabric and violate the established norms and, above all, violated Yemen's place and stature in the region.
2: Today, I announce the start of military operations to restore the remaining territories of the Republic and to extend the authority of the state and its institutions over the entire national territory. We have issued our directives to the armed forces, security forces, and all military formations to begin carrying out their assigned tasks according to the approved plans, until the country is liberated from the grip of the terrorist militias. I affirm to you that this is not a war against our people in Sana'a or any other governorate, nor is it a war against a sect or a tribe. This is the state's battle for its citizens and to restore its institutions, to correct the mistakes of the past, and to prevent the will of the people or their political future from being sacrificed by the force of arms.
0: Yemen's government forces say they've attacked Houthi sites in the capital Sana'a and in the northwest of the country. The conflict escalated in July with the Houthis seizing territory along the Red Sea coastline. The two sides have also been trading airstrikes and artillery fire in the Taiz region. In a moment, we'll have more on the conditions for civilians. Hadil al-Yamani will have that story from al-Birin camp. But first, Al Jazeera's Yusuf Mori has the latest on the fighting from Sana'a.
3: Well, according to Yahya Sari', the Ansar al-Houthi's armed forces spokesperson, Saudi Arabia has conducted more than 50 airstrikes over the past 24 hours, airstrikes that have mainly targeted here the Sana'a, Yemeni capital, in addition to also the northern province of Sa'da, the Ansar al-Houthi stronghold, which borders Saudi Arabia, in addition to other provinces, including Hajja, Amran, and also the southern province of Taiz, where Ansar al-Houthis are said to be making advancements towards the city itself. And now the military escalations are continuing to intensify, especially with what's happening on the ground in Taiz, on the outskirts of the city of Taiz. We have sources on the ground who are telling us that the Ansar al-Houthi group is closing in on the city of Taiz itself, the Yemeni government stronghold in the south of the country. And many believe that the city of Taiz is perhaps on the verge of collapse, and especially with the latest advancements that we are getting reports of from the southern city of Taiz, where we see footage, we see reports of Ansar al-Houthi fighters entering a number of districts on the outskirts of the city of Taiz itself. And again, many believe that it's now only a matter of time before the internationally recognized Yemeni government loses its stronghold in the south, which is the southern city of Taiz. Yusuf Maudi, Al Jazeera, Sana'a.
4: We are now in one of the displacement camps located between Taz and Aden governorates. These areas have received thousands of displaced people. Humanitarian organizations say that their numbers have reached as many as 200,000. As you can see in this picture, these tents are not suitable for living or shelter. They lack even the most basic necessities. There are vulnerable groups here, including elderly people as well as children who are living in extremely difficult conditions. They were forced to flee their homes in the districts and areas of the western coast. As you can see, these are children who have left their homes and have been displaced to these areas for more than 20 days. They have gathered some grains and plants from the valleys near the displacement sites and lit fires to cook them. As we speak to you, you can hear the sounds of fighting coming from behind these hills. Displaced people have not been displaced just once. Many have been forced to flee two, three, or even four times because of escalating clashes.
5: Hadil Al-Yamani, Al Jazeera, Taiz.
0: One of the most tightly contested elections in Brazil's history is underway, a deeply polarized ideological tug of war between the two candidates. It's an election that's set to shape the country's democracy, environmental future, and foreign relations. 159 million voters are eligible to choose not only a president, but governors, as well as federal and state representatives. The incumbent president, left-wing Luiz Inácio Lula da Silva, has cast his vote in the election. He's actually running for a fourth non-consecutive term.
1: This country's future will only be secured by believing in education. We must train more and more young people to prepare the workforce for this digital industrial revolution, for the energy transition, and for developments involving critical minerals and rare earths, new global trends that we must capitalize on for the sake of development.
0: Lula's main rival is the far-right senator Flavio Bolsonaro, who's also cast his vote. He's the son of the former president, Jair Bolsonaro. In the first round of this election, a candidate has to secure more than 50% of the votes. If no one manages to do that, well, they'll face off again in a second round on the

0: 5th of October.
1: Brazil can't take any more suffering. So many taxes, so much persecution. Brazil needs to become more entrepreneurial and grow. I want to free the Brazilian people. I want to finish my term with fewer Brazilians depending on the government to have enough to eat.
0: Monica Yanikiev is standing by for us in Rio de Janeiro. She's outside the polling station where Bolsonaro voted earlier on Sunday. But let's start off with our Latin America editor, Lucia Newman, in Sao Paulo, where people are voting. Now, Lucia, Lula is locked in a very tight race. It's probably his last one. How crucial is it for him?
2: Well, it is. He's 81 years old. I think it's pretty obvious that if he is to win the presidency this time, it would be almost unthinkable that he could go for another round or another election of this type. So this may be his swan song, no matter whether he wins or whether he loses. Now, the other interesting thing is people here are in long lines waiting to vote, but in the past I used to see them wearing either yellow, which would mean that they would vote for Bolsonaro's father in this case, the former president who's now under house arrest after having been found guilty of trying to organize a coup against President Lula. But people aren't dressed in the colors of the candidate that they really want. They're dressed in just sort of normal colors. And this is an indication, at least in my view, that they are not happy really with their choices. They just want a change. And that is going to be what will, I think, definitively decide who is going to win this election, an election that is almost certain to go into a second round because it is so tight. As one person told me, this, I have to decide tonight whether I open a bottle of champagne or open a bottle of poison. But very likely it will be neither one because it may have to go into a runoff, as I was saying, on the 25th of this month, which means that this polarization and this whole campaign, which has been so tense in this country, will continue for several more weeks.
0: Let's get it to Monica Yanikiev there in Rio. Any momentum being felt by the Bolsonaro camp? What are they saying?
3: Well, both camps are saying basically the same thing, also the Bolsonaro camp. What you can see here, at least in Rio de Janeiro, where Bolsonarismo was born, and that's the right-wing movement that Jair Bolsonaro, the former president, now under house arrest, created. What you see here is a strong division, as in the rest of the country. All the polls are giving, putting them in a statistical tie with no one sure that their candidate will vote. And many people, as Lucia was saying, not happy with either choice. So it is a very, very tight election. The Bolsonaro camp here, you have people that are very strong Bolsonaro supporters. You have people that are very strong Lula supporters. But interestingly enough, in this election, you also have half the voters saying, I will vote against one or the other. So 50% saying I will vote against Lula. I don't want the PT. I don't want the Workers' Party. And 50% saying I will vote in whoever as long as I don't see a Bolsonaro person from the family, the Bolsonaro family in power again. So it's very, very divided.
0: Absolutely. And that's just it, isn't it? Because of these two very different visions for the country.
3: Yes, exactly. So Lula stands more. He has portrayed himself as the only person that can defend. A motorcycle just went past me. He has portrayed himself as the person that can defend Brazil's sovereignty against U.S. interference. There have been many reports about Brazilian authorities worried about U.S. interference in these elections. Whereas Bolsonaro, he is very aligned with the United States, as his father was during his government. So yes, they're totally different positions for Brazil and its future in the world.
0: Monica Yanikiev, they're joining us live from Rio de Janeiro. Let's get it back to Sao Paulo and Lucia Newman. Lucia, this election has major regional implications too, does it not?
2: Absolutely. Exactly. We're going to see now whether Brazil will stay on course as a representative of the global south or whether it will take a sharp turn towards a pro-U.S., pro-American, and when I say American, I mean United States positions on all levels, on drug trafficking, on migration, on just about everything. And this goes certainly beyond Latin America. This has actually a global implication, considering the enormous size of Brazil and the influence that it has globally.
4: For decades, Brazil's left-wing president Luiz Inácio Lula da Silva has been more than a leader of Latin America's progressive forces. His ambitions have gone far beyond, placing the region's economic powerhouse at the center of efforts to empower the global south, including the BRICS group of emerging economies.
2: And now, as he vies for a fourth term, the Brazilian president is on a collision course with Donald Trump, who is a vocal and ardent supporter of Lula's longtime foe, Jair Bolsonaro. And that puts Brazil in the middle of a fierce competition between Washington and China for political, diplomatic, and economic dominance, especially since Brazil is a powerhouse on all these fronts.
5: Today I'm asking the Shield of the American members to help ensure the vast natural wealth of this hemisphere. You have tremendous natural wealth. Maybe in the world you probably have the greatest natural wealth, and that you not let it be taken over by hostile outside powers. Can't let that happen.
4: The Shield of the Americas is Trump's alliance with like-minded right-wing nations in Latin America, launched in March without inviting Brazil, the region's largest country. It has ballooned from an anti-drug and crime agreement to an economic, military, and diplomatic partnership. But Lula rejects Trump's vision for reshaping global power.
6: We can't have someone who thinks he is the owner of the world and who wakes up in the morning and says, today I'm going to take over Greenland, the Panama Canal, Cuba, Venezuela. That's not possible.
4: U.S. Secretary of State Marco Rubio recently suggested that Brazil is not friendly to American interests, whereas ties with the sons of far right-wing former President Jair Bolsonaro could not be closer. His eldest son, Flavio, is running for office and has promised to join the Shield of the Americas and move Brazil's embassy in Israel to West Jerusalem if he's elected. He's also explicitly hinted at withdrawing Brazil from BRICS.
7: Brazil is going to be the battleground where the future of the hemisphere will be fought, because Brazil is America's solution to breaking dependence on China for critical minerals, especially rare earth elements.
4: After a long period of left-wing democratic governments in Latin America, Brazil is one of the few left, along with Mexico, leaving the geopolitical balance of the region hanging by a thread in this tight election. Lucia Newman, Al Jazeera, Sao Paulo.
0: Still to come, right here on Al Jazeera. Israel targets the Gaza Strip despite a ceasefire. At least three Palestinians are killed and nine injured.
8: In India, marriage is a big business.
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10: If I had money, I would have my granddaughter married with great pomp.
8: 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On Al Jazeera.
11: Wonderful to see the thrill of F1 back in Istanbul. Catch it if you can. They couldn't catch it, but you can.
12: Excellent work, team.
11: Formula One excitement is back in Istanbul. Don't miss it.

0: This is Al Jazeera, a reminder of our top stories. The head of Yemen's internationally recognized government has announced the launch of a major military operation to retake all territory currently controlled by the Ansarullah Houthis. That announcement follows Houthi attacks on Saudi Arabia's capital a day ago. The Iran-backed group says it targeted an Aramco oil facility in Riyadh with ballistic missiles and drones. The two front-runners in Brazil's elections have cast their votes. The incumbent president, Luiz Inácio Lula da Silva, is running for a fourth non-consecutive term. His main rival is far-right senator Flavio Bolsonaro and son of the former president. Iran's foreign minister says there's no military solution to the conflict with the United States, but that Tehran remains ready to return to war. Abbas Araghchi's comments come after President Donald Trump's remarks that he is nearing a decision on whether or not to resume strikes on Iran.
1: If our enemies again choose the path of military confrontation, our response will be stronger than before, and we will defend ourselves with even greater force. The United States has suffered both military and diplomatic setbacks in the past. Imposing new sanctions will be of no use to them. There is no military solution, nor is there a solution based on new sanctions.
0: Negotiations to end the conflict have stalled for months. Tehran says it wants the U.S. to meet its demands before it will reopen the Strait of Hormuz. And the foreign ministry says Washington's proposal to end the war is still focused on the nuclear program, while Tehran wants to focus on the strategic waterway. Parliamentary Speaker Mohammad Bagar Ghalibaf says the U.S. can no longer stall.
2: The Americans have been frustrated in the face of the resistance and steadfastness of the Iranian people. The Americans, who say something different in the media, have recently put forward proposals through an intermediary. But they should understand that the era of dragging out time and imposing unilateral demands is over. The position of the Islamic Republic of Iran is completely clear and firm. And the Strait of Hormuz will not be reopened until our seven conditions, based on the Islamabad understanding, are fulfilled.
0: Ukrainian President Volodymyr Zelensky says Kyiv will be ready to take part in a U.S.-proposed trilateral meeting with Russia by the end of the month. In a post on X, he said the American side is in contact with both Ukraine and Russia and is proposing a trilateral meeting at the technical level by the end of October. I confirmed to them that our side is ready to support holding such a meeting. Now, these comments do come as Russia carries out airstrikes on bridges across the Ukrainian capital for a fourth consecutive day. Two bridges have been targeted repeatedly. They link the eastern and western parts of the city across the Dnipro River. The strikes have forced the full or partial suspension of traffic, disrupting hundreds of thousands of commuters. Meanwhile, the German Chancellor has announced a military aid package worth more than $1 billion. Friedrich Merz, visiting Kyiv, says he will not be intimidated by attacks. Germany and Ukraine are also set to finalize a deal on joint drone production.
3: We are launching another package of military support worth around 1 billion euros. We are providing funding for the joint production of anti-jet drones. Significant technological breakthroughs have already been achieved in recent weeks. Ahead of winter, we are providing around 350 million euros in energy assistance for generators, substations, and necessary repair work. All of this will help mitigate Russian attacks on Ukraine's energy infrastructure and, above all, help people in Ukraine through the coming winter.
0: Russian forces, meanwhile, have struck the northeastern city of Sumy. At least seven people have been injured, including a child. Moscow's vowed to continue large-scale attacks, urging foreign nationals and diplomats to leave the country. Israeli strikes across Gaza have killed at least three Palestinians and injured at least 10 others. Now, this is the aftermath of a drone strike in Deir al-Balah that killed one and seriously injured people nearby. The strikes come despite a U.S.-brokered ceasefire in October last year. Since then, Israeli attacks have killed more than 1,400 Palestinians. The Tigray People's Liberation Front in northern Ethiopia say that they have withdrawn from the city of Mekele. Ethiopian government forces have taken over the capital of the Tigray region, and that's after it took control of the city's main airport late on Saturday. It was one of three airfields in the region seized by rebels in late September. Footage has been released of the army patrolling the streets of the city. Its gains are a major setback for Tigrayan forces in their own stronghold. The federal government is locked in a conflict with the Tigrayan People's Liberation Front and allied groups. The latest conflict in northern Ethiopia is the most serious escalation since a civil war ended 4 years ago. Stig Jarl Hansen is a senior associate fellow for terrorism and conflict at the RUSI and a specialist on Ethiopian affairs. He says Tigrayan forces are divided, making them weaker than expected.
4: I think there are signs that this is a more deep-seated loss for now.

0: The alliance, the Rebel Alliance, have made a weaker show in the early fighting than expected by many. The Amhara Fano movement and the Tiplef of old enemies, and it must be hard for them to coordinate in the battlefield, since they are used to fight each other. And you have maybe three or four active partners and then a lot of passive partners. And definitively, the Fano and the TPLF, they are much stronger than the others in this alliance. They are the two that needs to coordinate. And all enemies, all suspicions can hamper coordination between the two, I suspect. There have been rounds of fighting in the past. During the last round of fighting, the TPLF was beaten in the end. It was much more conventional than during the fight against the Mengistu regime. And during the fight against the Mengistu regime, the TPLF was very good at guerrilla warfare. So it doesn't mean that they are beaten, although they're evicted from the capital, but it is a big blow to them.
1: It is the final day of our special series, The World of AI, where we this time look to the future. What will our world look like once artificial intelligence is not only present in every aspect of it, but also, and arguably, much smarter than us? In a moment, we'll hear about AI surveillance in Gaza. But first, Colin Baker looks at the promises of the technology and what the leaders of the artificial intelligence race stand to gain.
2: If you listen to the tech moguls, the AI race has a finish line. One model so good at doing anything that it no longer needs humans to guide it, and then it makes better versions of itself forever. Now, many call this goal artificial general intelligence, AGI. But to be clear, we aren't there yet. AI still needs a lot of prompting and guidance from us humans, and it doesn't make anything that's better than itself yet. And there are many researchers who say AGI will never happen. But if it did happen, what would that world look like? Well, here's what the AI makers say. Empowerment, universal prosperity, a future where everyone can have an excellent life. A country of Nobel Prize winners in a data center. Quality of life in the developed world, guaranteed food security everywhere else. And the end of the current economy. Phrases like a post-scarcity world or ages of amazing abundance are thrown around next to an end to the economy. A world where AI will perform everything humans can. But in most of these futures, it's unclear what humans will do. It's so unclear that many AI founders suggest paying a universal basic income, free money for out-of-work humans. And we won't know until we get there, if we do. But let's look at what the technology is already doing for us today. AI is part of science. It reads papers. It discovers proteins, possible genetic mutations, and potential new drugs, even though none of them are yet approved for use. It's an essential part of all software coding. And though it cannot perform surgery on a human by itself, it's being trained to. In culture, though, it's everywhere. It makes entertainment for children and adults, and we're watching it. It puts songs on the charts, and they're trending. It's guiding stock trading, it's shopping, it's starting to help humans choose their long-term partners, and it's flying killer drones. Above all, it's inside education. Students are getting through their homework faster, and they're also failing more tests, according to at least one study. Now, it's done all of that in just 3 years. Humans still have jobs, but in many sectors, AI labor is about to become cheaper than human labor. Now, Jensen Huang of NVIDIA, the company that designs the chips that power most of AI, has a different take. He says that for most tasks, artificial general intelligence, it's already here, and that the milestones are kind of senseless at this point. His company is the most valuable in the world. AI creators are promising to deliver total prosperity and break the economy. The question isn't who wins, it's what we humans will do if anyone does.
1: Artificial intelligence is becoming an increasingly powerful tool in modern warfare. In Gaza, Israel has used the technology in surveillance to identify and monitor Palestinians. Tariq Abu Azoum has this report from the central part of the Strip.
3: For Palestinians fleeing the homes in northern Gaza during 2025, the journey took them through Israeli checkpoints. Their movements, identities, and histories were captured and processed through an expanding Israeli surveillance system. Abdul Karim says Israeli forces subjected him to

0: facial recognition as he passed through the Israeli checkpoint.
1: At the checkpoint, they started calling us over the loudspeaker, telling us to raise our IDs in our left hands and look straight at the cameras installed on the military tanks. We had to keep walking while keeping our faces directed towards the cameras. They called some people out of the crowd and took them away for interrogation. We also heard gunshots at the site.
0: 21-year-old Hussam Saada says Israeli forces raided his school, stripped and searched him before using a mobile phone to scan his face.
2: They forced us to stand in a queue and they started selecting five people at a time. There was a laptop and a camera being operated by specific soldiers. Some soldiers also used smartphones to take our photographs. Some people were released, while others were detained after being filmed.
0: Months later, Hussam went towards an aid distribution site trying to find food. He told us an Israeli sniper shot him in the head. He survived, but the question remains, what does it mean when a person can be scanned and identified without their consent? It starts with a face. A camera or mobile phone can capture it and convert its features into biometric data that can be matched against database and combined with other information, including their location and movement, building a digital profile of the individual. Facial recognition is only one layer. Human Rights Watch has documented AI military tools, including Lavender, which analyzes data about people, and The Gospel, which uses algorithms to identify potential targets. Another tool, Where is Daddy?, uses mobile phone location data to track targets. They draw on surveillance data, machine learning, and personal information to monitor movements, assess people, and support military decisions. For Palestinians in Gaza, there was no consent, no choice, and no clarity over where the biometric data goes, who can access it, and how it could be used in the future. Because once a face becomes data, it can become part of a digital record that follows you. Tariq Abu Azzoum, Al Jazeera, Deir al-Balah, Palestine.
3: Now for the day's sports news, including an upset on the tennis court in Beijing. Here's Joanna Gasiroska.
4: 24-time Grand Slam champion Novak Djokovic has reached the semi-finals of the China Open. He came from a set down to stun Alexander Zverev, who'd won the French Open and the US Open earlier this year. It was a great result for Djokovic, who was struggling with his fitness earlier in the season.
5: It's been a struggle this year, to be honest, for different reasons, but I'm still there, I'm still grinding, I'm still making the youngsters work for their money, and I'm just glad to push it through.
4: Max Verstappen has gone all season without a win until now. The four-time world champion triumphed at a wet and wild Bahrain Grand Prix hosted in Malaysia. The Sepang circuit was the stand-in venue because of the war in the Middle East, but the tropical rain caused a lengthy delay and problems for some on the track. Not Verstappen, though, who won ahead of this season's leader Kimi Antonelli and Ferrari's Lewis Hamilton. British driver Elfyn Evans is the World Rally Champion after a dramatic end to the season in Sardinia. His nearest rival and Toyota teammate Oliver Solberg crashed two corners from the finish line, ending a long wait for Evans, who'd been runner-up five times in the last 6 years. Major League Baseball kicked off the division series with a tightly contested matchup between the San Diego Padres and the Milwaukee Brewers. The Padres were trailing 3-2 in the ninth when Ty France literally hit the roof.
6: Fly ball down the left field line. It's off the railing. It's in fair territory. It is...
4: The ball glancing off a cable and into Jackson Churio's glove. That bizarre play helped the Brewers win game one, taking the series lead. The New York Yankees came into the American League Division Series on a high, having beaten their biggest rivals, the Boston Red Sox. But they haven't made the best start against the Tampa Bay Rays. Jonathan Aranda hit a home run for the Rays as they beat the Yankees 1-0 in the opening game. You can get more sport on our website and social platforms.
3: And indeed, Anne, that website address is aljazeera.com. Well, the news continues right here after 101 East. I'm Rashad Salamat. Bernd Nyberg will be here in 28 minutes.

0: Our journey begins in Mumbai, at the historic Taj Mahal Palace Hotel. In room 214, a pop-up studio has been put up for a pre-wedding shoot, now a non-negotiable in the modern Indian wedding checklist. The bride is Khushi Parmar. She's a Bollywood choreographer.
1: I'm just excited for the full look. Like, I want to see like what I have envisioned.
0: And her husband-to-be is Shikhar Mehta, a professional cricketer previously contracted to the world's most lucrative cricket league, the IPL.
2: Have fun. We'll have a lot of crazy shots.
3: Yeah, everything's on point. Totally worth it.
2: Make a light, properly. Lovely.
4: Everywhere you look, there's lights, there's camera, there's glamour, there's romance. These aren't just love stories, they're full-on productions.
0: Theirs is a love marriage, still not the norm in India, where most marriages are arranged. They met by chance in their teens, in their apartment block.
3: We've both been waiting for this moment for a very long time. We dated for 6 long years and so I'm very excited, little bit nervous, but yeah, at the same time, just want to get married to her as quick as I can.
0: This pre-shoot and the wedding day photos and video will cost almost $10,000. This dress, plus the 3 other outfits Khushi has planned, comes to more than $8,500.
1: Really, really excited. I just can't describe in words. I cried yesterday. Like, I was like, oh my God, I'm going to marry him. I'm going to, like, I was that little girl. Oh my God, I'm marrying him.
0: Zaveri Bazaar sits in the heart of South Mumbai. It's the largest gold market in Asia, where India's wedding jewellery economy comes to life. This afternoon, Khushi's finalising her pieces for the big day.
1: So when is my jewellery?
0: For Khushi's mother, Sangeeta, this is a special moment.
5: बचपन से जैसे पता होता है तो हम लोग थोड़ा थोड़ा थोड़ा थोड़ा सेविंग करते ही हैं कि भाई हमारे में कैसे होता है कि ज्वेलरी तो मस्ट है
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0: For them, jewellery is a social currency, signalling heritage, prosperity and status.
7: So, I want to wear my beau bore in the gale, like it happens in our gale. 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
0: Gold is the single biggest expense in Indian weddings. And even though the price has hit record highs, customers are still buying. Meet Vohra is a member of the family.
8: In India specifically, there's no such thing as budget. It's always defined as how much fathers love their daughters.
0: Gold here is seen as security. Traditionally,

0: property is inherited by the sons, and the daughters inherit the gold.
1: No one knows what the future holds. So a dad wants to make that promise to his daughter, okay, you know, go have a life full ahead, live a good life.
0: Upstairs, the selections are complete. The jewellery, worth about $121,000, is packed away. The next time Khushi will wear it will be on her wedding day.

0: Across town, another bride-to-be is preparing. Neha Jaiswal is 19 years old. She's also tying the knot tomorrow. But unlike Vaishali, her marriage has been arranged. Today, her family is hosting a mehndi. Henna is applied to her hands and feet, and it's said the darker the stain, the more cherished she'll be in her new home. This is only the second time Neha's met her fiancé, Ranjit.
1: उस दिन मैं कॉलेज गई थी और घर पे रिश्ता आया था मम्मी थी पापा थे सब कोई थे तो आए थे हमको देखने देखे पसंद किए उन लोग हाँ लड़के हम लोग को भी पसंद थे मम्मी पापा को भी पसंद थे तो वो साड़ी थे।
0: Her only worry that she wouldn't be allowed to continue studying.
2: तो आपके बड़े सपने
1: हैं? हाँ टीचर बनना।
0: Neha is in her first year of university. And she's got exams coming up. But her family says waiting wasn't an option.
2: Nisal to bahut choti umar hoti hai shaadi karane ke liye.
3: Ab majboori rehti hai ki hum log bada nahi kar paye humte hain ki itna umar ka karenge to aur zyada dahej dena hoga jaldi shaadi nahi hoga isliye hum log ke paas nahi aukat rehta to jaldi se kar dete.
0: In India, younger brides are often seen as more desirable. More likely to have children and less likely to make trouble in their husbands' homes. As women get older, proposals can slow and social stigma can grow. That can shift bargaining power toward the groom's family and in some regions lead to higher dowry demands, even though the practice has been illegal for more than 60 years.
3: तो इसलिए अगर हम लोग गरीब हैं तो रिश्ता लगता है तो हम सोचते हैं कि जल्दी से जल्दी कर दे अगर मिला ऐसा तो कर देने तो हम लोग लड़की बड़ी ज्यादा हो जाएगी तो लोग ज्यादा धन मांगेंगे दौलत तो कहाँ से दे पाएंगे
0: Ranjit's family didn't demand a dowry. Instead, he assured Neha that she'd be able to continue studying.
1: जब हम उनसे बात करते थे तो वो पहले तो रिस्पेक्ट दिए मुझे और मुझसे प्रॉमिस किए कि आपकी जो भी ड्रीम है मैं उसको पूरा करवाऊंगा
0: As morning breaks, Neha and Vaishali's wedding day is upon us. In the center of Junnar, a short walk from the holy Ganga River, thousands of locals are gathering in the town's main park for a unique event. A mass wedding.
4: This is what it looks like when 200 couples get married at the same time. And a lot of the brides and grooms who've come today have only met a handful of times. It's really nice to see thousands of their community and family come together and celebrate their big day.
0: In Uttar Pradesh, the government runs mass marriage schemes for families who can't afford a traditional wedding.
5: Couples have been verified that they are eligible for this very marriage ceremony.
0: The state pays for the rituals, the food and the clothes and gives each bride household goods like a mattress, dinner set and pressure cooker, along with a one-off cash payment. All up, it's about $1,200. These are items that would traditionally form part of a dowry. But here, the government steps in, easing the financial burden on brides' families. Inside, the concurrent ceremonies kick off. Couples take seven rotations around dozens of sacred fires. It's a bittersweet moment for Vaishali.
1: बहुत ज़्यादा हो रहा है बस ये हो रहा है कि जैसे दादी को मतलब जैसे दिक्कत है जो घर में वो ख़त्म हो जाएगा आधा तो कम हो जाएगा मतलब ये हम चले जाएंगे दादी दी को मेरे दिक्कत हो जाएगा दीदी को दिक्कत हो जाएगा सब लोग बोलेगा कि काम वगैरह को लेके अभी भाई का शादी भी नहीं हुआ है दीदी जैसे दादी हैं खाना कैसे बनाएंगी तो ये कि छोटी वाली सिस्टर हैं.
0: For Neha, marriage is still an idea shaped by hope.
6: मेरे लिए शादी का मतलब है कि मतलब अपने जीवन के लिए एक जीवन साथी चुनना और लाइफ में उसके साथ मतलब हैप्पी रहना और फुल लाइफ टाइम रिस्पेक्ट देना पार्टनर से.
0: It's a Sunday afternoon in New Delhi. Couples find pockets of privacy in the city's parks.
4: Choosing a partner is one of life's most significant decisions. And while most Indian marriages are still arranged, the search now goes far beyond family networks. Dating apps and matchmaking sites now offer a global pool of possibilities. But with more choice comes more uncertainty and a much greater risk that you may not know who you're really marrying.
0: That fear has given rise to a whole other industry, where would-be brides and grooms are scrutinised through premarital investigations. In a secret location somewhere in Delhi, Dr. Akriti Khatri directs one of India's leading private investigation networks. Their standard packages range from $250 to $1,100. But Dr. Khatri claims one wealthy client spent almost $10,000.
7: We'll follow her, we'll see where she's going, to whom she's meeting and what she's doing. If she enters any hotel or anything with someone, we'll be capturing that as well and we'll call you on the spot.
0: And there's no shortage of demand. Dr. Khatri has teams in most major cities of India working around the clock.
2: So this is from last night?
8: We were following the subject and to see the lifestyle of the subject, where he go, whom he meet. And he went to this club, bar, discotheque or something. Top three things people lie about is, first is financial, about their earnings and debts. Second is about their present ongoing love affair. And the third thing is criminal background.
2: So he's not supposed to be with this woman?
8: Yes.
2: Okay.
8: And this body language clearly says something.
1: Let's go.
2: Let's go.
0: Dr. Khatri is bringing me along on an active investigation. She's been hired by the sister of a groom to find out if the bride is having an affair. And time is of the essence.
8: Marriage is in next 2 weeks.
2: So it's a pretty critical time.
8: Yes, pretty critical time. That is why the groom sister is like, she's not showing interest. She's not happy and enthusiastic about marriage shopping, for clothes, jewelry, everything. She's not showing, giving her opinion, like, which is expected and common.
0: Dr. Khatri's team is deployed outside the target's residence and her office to track her movements. If they catch her in a lie, they'll report it to their client. Her team often goes to extreme lengths to get the job done, from wearing disguises to planting romantic temptations.
8: We have sent a maid staying in their house for months to check their daily activities, behavior, the kind of in-house activities they have.
2: Why not just ask them if something else is going on?
8: Nobody say the truth. Have you ever heard anybody saying the truth? Nobody say. Everybody say, I'm very good. My family is very nice.
2: So marriage is such an important part of Indian society that you would rather lie and get a good alliance than wait for someone to accept you for who you are.
8: Yes, absolutely. And you are not sure that someone will accept you the way you are or not.
2: What do you think that tells us about the culture of love and matrimony in India?
8: The culture says one life, one marriage. Right? So if it is going to be one marriage, you cannot have a second marriage.
2: There's a lot of pressure to get it right the
8: yes.
2: first time.
8: Yes, a lot of pressure. It's, oh, divorced. So that is a title nobody want.
2: There's a stigma.
8: That is a stigma. So that is the biggest reason. That is why since old age, ancient time, this kind of investigation is going on in India.
0: As night falls, the surveillance team locates the target. It's time to find out why the bride's been skipping trips to the shops with her future sister-in-law. But she's alone. And rather than catching her red-handed with a different lover, she's in fact shopping.
2: So the very thing that the sister has investigated this girl to not be doing, she's actually done it. She's come to the market and she's wedding shopping. So, I mean, what's the whole point of it?
8: So even though she's came for a shopping today, that doesn't mean that something will not be there. Investigation is a suspense thriller. You don't know what's going to happen next.
2: So you would say this woman has spent $1,000 to get her brother's prospective bride investigated. Even if you find nothing, it's still a good investment?
8: Absolutely. There's no harm spending $1,000 and just to get a peace of mind that the decision we have taken is the right decision for the future of my brother.
0: In Mumbai, back at the Taj, Shikhar and Khushi's big day has arrived. And it's stopping traffic. And I've been lucky enough to make the guest list along with 300 others. Years of planning has led to this very moment. Khushi's waiting upstairs, elegant and regal. Now it's up to a cast of thousands to make the wedding one to remember. As guests take their seats, Shikhar and his family make their entrance. All eyes turn to Khushi.

0: Against the setting sun, they exchange flower garlands, symbolizing their commitment to each other. Kushi's father places her hand into Shikhar's and asks him to accept her.
1: Bhavna hoti hai aaj 25 saal ki mere saath bachpan se rahi uski choti choti harkatein mujhe yaad aayegi.
0: They circle the sacred fire 7 times, making 7 vows to each other. They're finally married.
2: Ek emotional ho raha.
1: Pehle zamane mein betiyon ko bojh kaha jata tha. But bachchiyan bojh nahi hoti, wo ghar ki lakshmi hoti. Andar se bachchi hai mere jaan hai wo.
0: His duty is now complete. There's relief, but there's also pride. The wedding is a success, grand, loud, and unforgettable. For Kushi and Shikhar, their dream has been realized.
3: Mr. and Mrs. Mehta.
4: Finally.
3: Congratulations.
5: Thank you.
3: How are you feeling?
4: I literally got goosebumps like 10 times during this day. Like, this has been the most memorable day for us.
5: I pinched myself 100 times. Is this happening? Is this happening? Is this real?
3: Now, tomorrow morning, what are you going to wake up? What are you going to be thinking?
5: About him.
4: It's all gonna be about us now.
5: Yeah.
4: The story begins with us, ends with us.
6: 3, 2, 1, and music.

0: Through centuries of expulsion and persecution, an ideology was formed that would appropriate Jewish identity, facilitate the creation of Israel, and frame it within the Western world order. In a three-part series, The Big Picture charts the rise of the ethno-religious state from an imperial proxy to an indispensable ally of the West, and examines how this alliance has granted the Zionist project global impunity. The Big Picture, How Israel Won the West, Part 3 on Al Jazeera.
1: We, the people, voting for unity, not division, for principles, not personalities, for our common good, for our children, and for generations yet to come. We, the people of the United States of America, vote for the people. This is America. U.S. midterm elections, 2026.
2: Two global movements, one science-based, the other grounded in ancient wisdom.
3: Love gives birth to care. When we have this insight, we start to see things very differently.
2: Both seeking harmony with the planet by realigning human values.
4: The question is not so much what needs to be done, but why aren't we doing it?
5: Now is the time. We cannot wait anymore. We have to do something about it.
2: Changing the system from within. Earthrise, we are nature, on Al Jazeera.
6: The drought stretches far beyond Kenya. Parts of Ethiopia and Somalia have also been affected.
7: Some people say this is not a motorsport, they call it entertainment. People in the spinning community insist this is serious business.
8: People here in Western Kenya say they've been marginalized for years.
9: We now have the confirmed election results. They know that their leader has not won, so the people could take to the streets in greater number and greater momentum.

0: Hello, I'm Per Nyberg. This is Al Jazeera, live from Doha. Our top stories. Yemen's internationally recognized government announces a military operation to retake territories captured by the Ansar al-Houthis. The Ethiopian army takes control of the Tigrayan capital, Mekele, after rebel forces withdraw. Brazilian President Lula da Silva faces off against right-wing Senator Flavio Bolsonaro in a tight race that could shape Latin America. Plus,
1: down there, the headquarters of one of America's most infamous hate groups, the Ku Klux Klan. They tell us support is up. But what do rural American voters round here think of all of that ahead of the midterms? I'm Phil Lavelle, reporting from the Arkansas Ozarks.
0: The Yemeni armed forces have announced the start of major combat operations to counter recent gains made by the Ansar al-Houthis. Fighting has been escalating in Yemen for months. The Iran-backed Houthis have taken territory and attacked targets in Saudi Arabia, including the capital Riyadh. Now the Yemeni armed forces say their counteroffensive is underway.
2: This battle aims at restoring all the state and territories and to reinforce our control over every inch and to put an end to the oppressive subversion which came under control of the terrorist Houthi militias, which undermine the social fabric and violate the established norms and, above all, violated Yemen's place and stature in the region.
3: Today, I announce the start of military operations to restore the remaining territories of the Republic and to extend the authority of the state and its institutions over the entire national territory. We have issued our directives to the armed forces, security forces, and all military formations to begin carrying out their assigned tasks according to the approved plans, until the country is liberated from the grip of the terrorist militias. I affirm to you that this is not a war against our people in Sana'a or any other governorate, nor is it a war against a sect or a tribe. This is the state's battle for its citizens and to restore its institutions, to correct the mistakes of the past, and to prevent the will of the people or their political future.

0: future from being sacrificed by the force of arms.
1: Yemen's government forces say they've attacked Houthi sites in the capital Sana'a and in the northwest of the country. The conflict escalated in July as the Houthis seized territory along the Red Sea coastline. The two sides have also been trading airstrikes and artillery fire in the Taiz region. In a moment, we'll have more on the conditions for civilians. Hadil al-Yamani will have that story from Al-Birin camp. But first, Al Jazeera's Yusuf Mari is in Sana'a with the latest on the fighting.
2: Well, according to Yahya Sari', the Ansar Allah Houthi's armed forces spokesperson, Saudi Arabia has conducted more than 50 airstrikes over the past 24 hours, airstrikes that have mainly targeted here the Sana'a Yemeni capital, in addition to also the northern province of Sa'da, the Ansar Allah Houthi's stronghold, which borders Saudi Arabia, in addition to other provinces, including Hajja, Amran, and also the southern province of Taiz, where Ansar Allah Houthis are said to be making advancements towards the city itself. And now the military escalations are continuing to intensify, especially with what's happening on the ground in Taiz, on the outskirts of the city of Taiz. We have sources on the ground who are telling us that the Ansar Allah group is closing in on the city of Taiz itself, the Yemeni government stronghold in the south of the country. And many believe that the city of Taiz is perhaps on the verge of collapse, and especially with the latest advancements that we are getting reports of from the southern city of Taiz, where we see footage, we see reports of Ansar Allah fighters entering a number of districts on the outskirts of the city of Taiz itself. And again, many believe that it's now only a matter of time before the internationally recognized Yemeni government loses its stronghold in the south, which is the southern city of Taiz. Yusuf Maudi, Al Jazeera, Sana'a.
3: We are now in one of the displacement camps located between Taiz and Aden governorates. These areas have received thousands of displaced people. Humanitarian organizations say that their numbers have reached as many as 200,000. As you can see in this picture, these tents are not suitable for living or shelter. They lack even the most basic necessities. There are vulnerable groups here, including elderly people as well as children who are living in extremely difficult conditions. They were forced to flee their homes in the districts and areas of the western coast. As you can see, these are children who have left their homes and have been displaced to these areas for more than 20 days. They have gathered some grains and plants from the valleys near the displacement sites and lit fires to cook them. As we speak to you, you can hear the sounds of fighting coming from behind these hills. Displaced people have not been displaced just once. Many have been forced to flee two, three, or even four times because of escalating clashes.
4: Hadil al-Yamani, Al Jazeera, Taiz.
1: The Tigray People's Liberation Front in northern Ethiopia say they've withdrawn from the city of Mekele. The region's capital has now been taken over by Ethiopian government forces after they took control of the city's main airport late on Saturday. It was one of three airfields in the region that rebels seized in late September. Now, footage has been released of the army patrolling the streets of Mekele. The gains are a major setback for Tigrayan forces in their own stronghold. The federal government is in a major conflict with the TPLF and allied groups. This is the most serious escalation since the civil war ended 4 years ago. And Stig Jarl Hansen is a senior associate fellow for terrorism and conflict at RUSI and a specialist on Ethiopian affairs. He says Tigrayan forces are divided, making them weaker than expected.
5: I think there are signs that this is a more deep-seated loss for now. The Tigrayans seem to be more fragmented. There's a role for the government-allied Tigrayan peace forces in the offensive inside Tigray, and the alliance, the rebel alliance, have made a weaker show in the early fighting than expected by many. The Amhara Fano movement and the TPLF of old enemies, and it must be hard for them to coordinate, really hard to coordinate in the battlefield since they are

0: used to fight each other. And you have maybe three or four active partners and then a lot of passive partners. And definitively, the FANU and the TPLF, they are much stronger than the others in this alliance. They are the two that needs to coordinate. And old enemies, old suspicions can hamper coordination between the two, I suspect. There have been rounds of fighting in the past. During the last round of fighting, the TPLF was beaten in the end. It was much more conventional than during the fight against the Mengistu regime. And during the fight against the Mengistu regime, the TPLF was very good at guerrilla warfare. So it doesn't mean that they are beaten, although they're evicted from the capital, but it is a big blow to them.
1: One of the most tightly contested elections in Brazil's history is underway. A deeply polarized ideological tug of war between the two candidates. Well, this is an election that's set to shape the country's democracy, environmental future, and foreign relations. 159 million voters are eligible to choose not only a president, but governors and federal and state representatives. The incumbent president, left-wing Luiz Inácio Lula da Silva, has cast his vote in the election. He's running for a fourth non-consecutive term.
2: This country's future will only be secured by believing in education. We must train more and more young people to prepare the workforce for this digital industrial revolution, for the energy transition, and for developments involving critical minerals and rare earths, new global trends that we must capitalize on for the sake of development.
1: And Lula's main rival, far-right Senator Flavio Bolsonaro, has also cast his vote. He's the son of the former president, Jair Bolsonaro. Now, to win in the first round of this election, a candidate would have to secure more than 50% of the votes. Otherwise, there's going to be a runoff on October the 25th.
2: Brazil can't take any more suffering, so many taxes, so much persecution. Brazil needs to become more entrepreneurial and grow. I want to free the Brazilian people. I want to finish my term with fewer Brazilians depending on the government to have enough to eat.
1: Al Jazeera's Monica Yanakiev is in Rio de Janeiro outside a polling station where Bolsonaro voted earlier on Sunday. And our Latin America editor, Lucia Newman, she is in Sao Paulo where people are voting.
3: He's 81 years old. I think it's pretty obvious that it would be, that even if he is to win the presidency this time, it would be almost unthinkable that he could go for another round or another election of this type. So this may be his swan song, no matter whether he wins or whether he loses. Now, the other interesting thing is people here are in long lines waiting to vote. But in the past, I used to see them wearing either yellow, which would mean that they would vote for Bolsonaro's father in this case, the former president who's now under house arrest after having been found guilty of trying to organize a coup against President Lula. But people aren't dressed in the colors of the candidate that they really want. They're dressed in just sort of normal colors. And this is an indication, at least in my view, that they are not happy really with their choices. They just want a change. And that is going to be what will, I think, definitively decide who is going to win this election, an election that is almost certain to go into a second round because it is so tight. As one person told me, I have to decide tonight whether I open a bottle of champagne or open a bottle of poison. But very likely it will be neither one because it may have to go into a runoff, as I was saying, on the 25th of this month, which means that this polarization and this whole campaign, which has been so tense in this country, will continue for several more weeks.
4: Both camps are saying basically the same thing, also the Bolsonaro camp. What you can see here, at least in Rio de Janeiro, where Bolsonarismo was born, and that's the right-wing movement that Jair Bolsonaro, the former president, now under house arrest, created. What you see here is a strong division, as in the rest of the country. All the polls are putting them in a statistical tie with no one sure that their candidate will vote. And many people, as Lucia was saying, not happy with either choice. So it is a very, very tight election. The Bolsonaro camp here,

0: you have people that are very strong Bolsonaro supporters. You have people that are very strong Lula supporters. But interestingly enough, in this election, you also have half the voters saying, I will vote against one or the other. So 50% saying, I will vote against Lula. I don't want the PT. I don't want the Workers' Party. And 50% saying, I will vote in whoever, as long as I don't see a Bolsonaro person from the family, the Bolsonaro family, in power again. So it's very, very divided.
1: Iran's foreign minister says there is no military solution to the conflict with the U.S., but that Tehran remains ready to return to war. Abbas Araghchi's comments come after President Donald Trump's remarks that he's closing in on a decision about whether or not to resume strikes on Iran.
2: If our enemies again choose the path of military confrontation, our response will be stronger than before, and we will defend ourselves with even greater force. The United States has suffered both military and diplomatic setbacks in the past. Imposing new sanctions will be of no use to them. There is no military solution, nor is there a solution based on new sanctions.
1: Negotiations to end the conflict have been stalled for months. Tehran says it wants the U.S. to meet its demands before the Strait of Hormuz will be reopened. And the foreign ministry says Washington's proposals to end the war is still focused on the nuclear program, while Tehran wants to focus on the strait. Parliamentary Speaker Mohammad Bagher Ghalibaf says the U.S. can no longer stall.
3: The Americans have been frustrated in the face of the resistance and steadfastness of the Iranian people. The Americans, who say something different in the media, have recently put forward proposals through an intermediary. But they should understand that the era of dragging out time and imposing unilateral demands is over. The position of the Islamic Republic of Iran is completely clear and firm. And the Strait of Hormuz will not be reopened until our seven conditions, based on the Islamabad understanding, are fulfilled.
1: Ukrainian President Volodymyr Zelensky says Kyiv will be ready to take part in a U.S.-proposed trilateral meeting with Russia towards the end of the month. In a post on X, Zelensky said the American side is in contact with both Ukraine and Russia and is proposing a trilateral meeting at the technical level by the end of October. I confirmed to them that our side is ready to support such a meeting. Now, those comments come as Russia has been carrying out airstrikes on bridges across Kyiv for a fourth consecutive day. Two bridges have been targeted multiple times. They link the eastern and western parts of the city across the Dnipro River. The strikes have disrupted traffic, hindering hundreds of thousands of commuters. Meanwhile, the German chancellor has announced a military aid package worth more than $1 billion. Friedrich Merz visited the Ukrainian capital and said he won't be intimidated by Russian attacks. Germany and Ukraine are also set to finalize a deal on joint drone production.
4: We are launching another package of military support worth around 1 billion euros. We are providing funding for the joint production of anti-jet drones. Significant technological breakthroughs have already been achieved in recent weeks. Ahead of winter, we are providing around 350 million euros in energy assistance for generators, substations, and necessary repair work. All of this will help mitigate Russian attacks on Ukraine's energy infrastructure and, above all, help people in Ukraine through the coming winter.
1: Russian forces have also struck the northeastern city of Sumy. At least seven people have been injured, including a child. Moscow has vowed to continue large-scale attacks, urging foreign nationals and diplomats to leave Ukraine. And still ahead here on Al Jazeera, working with AI instead of being overtaken by it, we meet the people who are seeking to reskill and embrace the new technology.
5: In-depth analysis of the day's headlines.
6: Both Denmark and Greenland feared a potential U.S. invasion. Now that's off the table.
5: Frank assessments.
7: Are we now at a state of full-scale civil war?
8: This is the beginning of a civil war that would encompass 7 to 8 regions of Ethiopia.
5: Critical debate.
9: Burnham has brought a sense of optimism, but people will tell you we can't pay our bills with optimism.
10: He says the cost of living is my first priority.
5: Inside story on Al Jazeera.
10: This war is escalating and has become a story in which propaganda can matter as much as military might does. Censorship is taking place across the board. Our focus, as always here at The Listening Post, is on the journalism.
11: Hard-hitting interviews.
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1: You're watching Al Jazeera, our top stories this hour. The head of Yemen's internationally recognized government has announced the launch of a major military operation to retake all territory currently controlled by the Ansar al-Houthis. Well, that announcement follows Houthi attacks on Saudi Arabia's capital a day earlier. The Iran-backed group says it targeted an Aramco oil facility in Riyadh with ballistic missiles and drones. Ethiopia's army has seized control of Mekele in the north of the country from the Tigray People's Liberation Front, the TPLF. Video shows soldiers patrolling the streets. The army's retaking of the city is a major setback for Tigrayan forces in their own stronghold. Voting is underway in Brazil's presidential election, in which the two frontrunners are locked in a tight race. The incumbent president, Luiz Inácio Lula da Silva, is running for a fourth non-consecutive term. His main rival is far-right Senator Flávio Bolsonaro, son of the former president. The head of America's most infamous hate group, the Ku Klux Klan, has told Al Jazeera that its support is growing ahead of the midterm elections because of the current political climate. But with younger white supremacists reaching bigger audiences through social media, how much relevance does the Klan actually have in 2026? From Boone County in Arkansas, Phil Lavelle reports.
18: Behind these gates in rural Arkansas, a church where faith alone is not enough.
19: Would a black person be welcome at this church?
20: No.
19: Why?
20: Because this is a white nationalist church.
18: This is the headquarters of the Knights of the Ku Klux Klan, a name carrying a history of fear. White robes, burning crosses, lynchings of black people. And in 2026, its leader claims the current political climate is helping his cause.
20: People are beginning to stir and being angered by what they see happening to the country. So we're kind of a voice for that.
18: But turning that into members?
20: Support for us is growing. There's no question about that. But as for people actually become members, that's kind of a line they a little hesitant to cross sometimes.
18: We wanted to see how much, if any, influence this group or its message has ahead of the midterms. The Klan is trying to publicly rebrand around family and faith, though he tells us the robes are still used at times, and race is still at the top, determining who, in its leader's eyes, belongs in America.
21: What do you make of politicians like Zoran Mamdani or Abdul El-Sayed?
20: Well, first off, they're not Americans.
19: El-Sayed was born in America.
20: I don't care where he was born. He's not American.
19: He would say he's as American as you are.
20: Oh, of course he'll say that. Where was his parents from?
19: So many Americans, white Christian Americans, whose parents maybe came from Ireland.
20: Correct.
19: Or Italy.
20: They're Americans, absolutely.
19: Because they're white?
20: Because they're white. Absolutely. Because they're white.
18: Patriot Front, a separate white supremacist group, uses the slogan American by blood. Its marches have drawn viral attention. But the Klan's actual support numbers, much harder to pin down.
19: Is there a way that you can like quantify it? You know, like if I was to say to you, could you show us your membership?
20: You
19: would say, here's a pile of letters.
20: Yeah.
19: How do you, like, how can you?
20: Maybe we're wrong. Maybe everybody hates us. I don't know.
18: The Klan has moved on from just printed newsletters to online as well, although this leader's audience is only in the dozens. And away from them, a new generation of white nationalists is now reaching millions riding others' platforms.
22: If we don't conserve the demographics
0: forget about the rest.
18: Nick Fuentes, for example, being interviewed by big name Tucker Carlson. This caused a fierce fight on the right, many saying it went too far. And despite an Instagram ban, researchers found more than 100 accounts linked to his movement with around 1.4 million followers. Separately, around a third of Americans agree, not necessarily with extremists, but with

0: reason you vote is another.
1: We drove through the Ozarks to the nearby town of Harrison. The KKK tries to get the first word in as visitors arrive, but for locals we spoke to, paying the bills is the top priority.
2: No one cares about the color of the person's skin next to them if they are not able to provide for their family.
0: And a recent poll backs that up, finding that the cost of living is likely to be the single biggest issue for nearly half of voters.
1: Back at the compound, for the Klan, costs come second.
3: They're not looking at the things that Trump did to really restore America. It's just building the wall. I mean, I could say, I don't care if gas price is $20 a gallon.
0: Rob says support is growing, but the organization itself...
4: How strong is it today?
3: How strong? Not strong at all. We're not strong. You know, we're just a voice in the wilderness.
0: Phil Lavelle, Al Jazeera, Boone County, Arkansas.
5: Around the world, economists and workers are concerned about AI replacing humans. Now, a recent report from the McKinsey Global Institute found that roughly 11 million American workers may need to switch jobs in less than a decade. John Hendren reports from Los Angeles.
6: The objective with these AI literacy workshops is help inform the community.
7: In Los Angeles, where the plot is always changing, creative artists are rewriting their futures with artificial intelligence.
8: When I heard about AI and the idea of it creating music without a musician being in the room, I was terrified.
7: Will Jordan, a composer and producer, is working to get ahead of a technology that threatens to displace him.
8: I think there's good reason to worry. I think I see a lot of people being displaced, and I see a lot of artists and producers looking for work because there's technology that can do their job for them.
7: So is fashion designer Monica Gupta.
9: Some people are saying that it will throw you out of business, or so many people or humans will have no job, AI or machines will take over and all that stuff. That's why I'm attending these seminars, use AI instead of getting overruled by AI.
6: Would it be good to bring into the LA Public Library to do an AI workshop?
7: In a conference room in the LA Public Library, instructor and former Intel executive Elio Guerra says it's possible to create a human-centered future, but AI will disrupt the workforce.
10: If you look at all of the functioning components of a society, from like government, education, economics, all of that will need to be rethought with this wave of technology.
7: If AI is doing much of the work, he says, one solution is to give displaced workers an ownership stake in the industry's output.
11: American workers who've already been through two major reskilling crises in the past 20 years. First, the financial crisis of the early 2000s forced workers to learn new skills and cost thousands of jobs. Then in the pandemic, it happened all over again. Now, with the advent of artificial intelligence, workers here at the Los Angeles Public Library and elsewhere are reskilling one more time.
7: As debate rages over data centers,
12: we believe that the American people should have a voice in this conversation.
7: And whether to put guardrails on AI development.
13: They understand that they have to self-police.
7: Workers here and across the U.S. are scrambling to master AI before AI can master them. John Hendren, Al Jazeera, Los Angeles.
5: The Asian Games have come to an end in Japan. The event has been filled with memorable moments, records, and a number of mishaps. Sohail Malik has more.
14: A vibrant display of pageantry and pyrotechnics pulled down the curtain on the Aichi Nagoya Asian Games. The Athletic Stadium staged the closing ceremony, following what's been an eventful 2 weeks. There have been plenty of memorable moments and standout performers, perhaps the most impressive being Chinese swimmer Yu Zedi. At just 13 years old, she won 3 gold medals and was named one of the Games' MVPs.
15: I will continue to work hard in training and try to make breakthroughs. I want to work hard along with the other young Asian athletes to do well in the competitions.
14: Hosts Japan had plenty to cheer about. World champion breaking star Shigekix winning one of their final titles as they came second in the medals table with 83 goals, behind China, who won 169. There have also been

0: some mishaps, South Korea often being the victim. The country's flag didn't raise properly as their footballers celebrated winning gold. On top of this, North Korea's anthem was played before one of their hockey matches, and South Korea's basketball team were left stranded without a bus before the men's final. There were also a string of complaints over accommodation, with cruise liners and converted shipping containers replacing a traditional athletes' village. Organizers insist, however, that the games have been a success.
1: 54 world record, 11 junior world record, 8-9 Asian record, 212 game records. This achievement does not come without the best environment.
0: In 4 years, the next edition will be held in Qatar, who'll be hosting the games for a second time. It's another chance for the country to showcase its sporting infrastructure as it lines up a bid to host the Olympics in 2036. Sohail Malik, Al Jazeera.
2: And coming up next here on Al Jazeera is Inside Story. Stay with us.
3: This is America. And this is a country where the president is never on the midterms ballot.
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5: Who is turning up to vote in America?
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7: I think both of them have some work to do.
8: It just seems like you vote people in and then all they do is just try to get elected again.
9: There's many weeks to go before we vote. A lot can change in that time.
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11: Will elections bring change to multi-ethnic Bosnia-Herzegovina? It's seeking a future in the EU, but separatist ambitions and political divisions are threatening its path. Could this vote break the deadlock, or will it push the country deeper into political paralysis? This is Inside Story.

0: Hello and welcome to the show. I'm Sami Zeidan. Voters in Bosnia-Herzegovina go to the polls for the 10th time since the end of the war, more than three decades ago. They're electing more than 500 members of a complex government structure. You see, the Dayton Peace Accord ended the war in 1995. But deep political and ethnic divides remain. Now, some analysts say this vote could be the most consequential since the agreement was signed. So how will it play out, both in Bosnia and in the region? We'll talk to our guests in a moment, but first, this report from Imogen Kimber.
1: Voters at polling stations in Bosnia-Herzegovina. They're electing 500 officials, but many of these names have been on the ballot before.
2: More than 30 years after the war, the situation remains unchanged. We're still bogged down in nationalism and the same old issues.
1: He's talking about the Bosnian War. Fighting broke out in 1991, when Slovenia and Croatia broke away from the former Yugoslavia. Bosnia did the same, with a referendum in 1992. But disputes over territory led to conflict between Bosniaks, Serbs and Croats. More than 100,000 people were killed, including in Srebrenica, where Bosnian Serb forces carried out a genocide against more than 8,000 Bosniak Muslim men and boys in a matter of days. The war ended in 1995 with the Dayton Peace Accord, leaving Bosnia a country divided. There's the Federation of Bosnia-Herzegovina, where Muslims and Croats share power, and Republika Srpska, which is dominated by Bosnian Serbs, and Brčko district. Bosnia-Herzegovina has a three-member presidency. The role of chairperson rotates between them every 8 months. Voters in the Federation of Bosnia-Herzegovina elect the Bosniak and Croat members of the presidency, while the Serb member is chosen by people in Republika Srpska. And people in Brčko district choose where to vote. Voters will also elect representatives to the national and regional parliaments, as well as local assemblies. But Dayton put ultimate power in the hands of what's called a High Representative, who is appointed by the UN and mandated with maintaining peace. Milorad Dodik was removed from his position as entity president of Republika Srpska last year for defying an order of the High Representative. He's not running in these elections, but spoke at his party's conference on Saturday.
3: Bosnia-Herzegovina is dead. It's an impossible country. It makes no sense. It's nothing more than an empty shell for those who are trying to keep it alive so they can prove they are right about something.
1: His nationalist party is pushing for the cessation of Republika Srpska. He has good relations with the Russian president and opposes EU and NATO membership. The main parties backed by Bosniak voters are in favour of keeping the country united and pursuing EU membership. But for many voters, there's another priority. People say politicians on all sides are not doing enough to raise the standard of living, combat corruption, or address a bloated political system. Imogen Kimber, Al Jazeera for Inside Story.
0: Well, let's bring on our guests into the show. Joining us from the Bosnian capital is Yahya Muhasilovic, an assistant professor at the International University of Sarajevo. Nina Sajic is in Banja Luka. She's a professor in the School of Political Science at the University of Banja Luka. She also served as an advisor to former Bosnian Serb leader Milorad Dodik. And in Berlin, we have Bodo Weber, a senior associate at the Democratization Policy Council. A warm welcome to you all. If I could start with Nina in Banja Luka. So, as you know, I'm sure, Nina, Milorad Dodik, he's a former president of the Republika Serbia, Srpska, just to point out for viewers, one of the entities of Bosnia, still a huge force in the political scene there. He says Bosnia is dead. Do you think these new elections can revive any hope for it then?
4: Well, thank you very much for inviting all of us. And I think it's an important day because it shows that Bosnia-Herzegovina is a mature country. As far as I know, so far, we didn't have big problems at the polling stations. Bosnia-Herzegovina's today elections is just one part of many elections that we had in the past 30 years. We basically if one thing is certain, we don't have shortage of elections in Bosnia and Herzegovina. So obviously part of that talk, Milorad Dodik is the leader of the biggest party in the Republic of Srpska or among the Serb population. So obviously that sentence is part of the political campaign. And you can see, hear many sentences of similar kind on other sides as well. So we are yet to see what the elections are going to bring, but definitely I wouldn't call them historic elections. Elections are there to represent legitimacy, democracy of the country, but not necessarily they do not bring major changes in the countries. So we are yet to see.
0: All right, let me bring in Yahya's perspective. One of the common complaints one hears pretty much from, I think it's fair to say, all sides in Bosnia is that there is far too much deadlock, that there is not enough progress that actually helps people's lives. Do you think this election is going to help in any way to get the country through what was supposed to be a temporary phase post the war, the Dayton Agreement phase?
5: Yes, you're right. There are many deadlocks because the system is designed that way, always for the three ethnic groups to basically take a share of power and constantly be able to block each other. So that's the way how Bosnia and Herzegovina was designed during the Dayton Peace Agreement. But I would say these elections are historical for one particular reason, and that is that things can go worse. Because the previous 4 years were probably the worst 4 years that we had after the war. Although the general environment, political and economical environment in the country is not so good after the war, but these last 4 years were so bad. And it is partly, I would say, because of the foreign interventions, which created some kind of disbalance inside the system. A disbalance which is favoring especially Croatian party, which is the Croatian Democratic Community, or HDZ, how it's called here in Bosnia. And that further complicated things. So what High Representative, who's a foreigner, did is that they gave he gave to that Croatian party too much power inside the House of People, which is able to block the formation of governments on federal level, and we have something similar on the state level as well.
0: Yeah, yeah. These elections are forgive me for jumping in. Yeah. Well, what would you make of those who say that really all ethnic groups, to some extent or another, they rely on foreign influence in one shape or another, whether it's extending, looking towards Europe or looking towards Russia or Serbia or other countries?
5: Yes, you're right. But the problem is that High Representative killed the civic idea. The civic idea that everyone can vote and everyone can be elected no matter what ethnic background of that person is. It is enough to be a citizen of Bosnia and Herzegovina, no matter what your ethnic background is. So that is one concept, which is unfortunately, because of the design of the system, is weak. And what High Representative unfortunately did, he empowered the ethnic division. So he focused these ethnic groups on their geographical areas where they traditionally are living, and basically killed the civic system inside Bosnia. And that's why today, if we don't have, as a pro-Bosnian side, I would say, if we don't have 2-to-1 ratio inside the presidency, Council of Presidency in Bosnia and Herzegovina, we might enter a new deadlock where basically ethno-political forces inside the country can further block the system. And presidency is so important that you basically can stop the formation of the Council of Ministers, since the government is formed from up to down. And you basically, with that move, you can block the entire political system, which already is in a form of deadlock. And the question is whether that kind of deadlock with the minor leaps forward will happen, or we would go further in some kind of regression.
0: All right, Yahya, you made a reference there to having a majority in the Council of the Presidency. And I fear those terms may be too complicated for most viewers, so I will explain it in a moment. Or maybe it's a good time to say that Bosnia has a three-member presidency, and I will explain in my next question, perhaps to you, the idea of who has sway over it. But before we go down that hole, Bodo, is Europe entrenching, whether intentionally, unintentionally, entrenching the ethnic division within Bosnia through the recent ruling that Yahya spoke about of the High Representative for Bosnia? Or, you know, and does Europe really have right now the attention to pay to issues in Bosnia when it's grappling with so much else going on, the fallout from the Ukraine war, the fallout from the Iran war?
6: Definitely, yes, but it's not only Europe, it's also the US, and it's not just happening the last 4 years, as my colleague pointed out, and not just by the now already exited High Representative. This is part of the former West, with EU in the lead, attempt for the last 20 years to exit from its responsibility in Bosnia without seriously dealing with the issue. The introductory statement you showed by Mr. Dodik, you know, very well portrays what the Dayton constitutional system is about. We have a highly ethnicized political, institutional, and electoral system that is the basis for ruling of the ethno-political elites and the Dayton system based on patronage and inter-ethnic fear. The Dayton system is a highly institutional, dysfunctional system. It was designed as such, only functional for these ethno-political elites. However, this was designed in Dayton by the West as a transitional arrangement only for a couple of years. And the fact that the West did not manage to go to move from that stage, but rather trying for the last two decades to so-called transition to local ownership without transitioning from this provisional Dayton arrangement, really led the EU and the West as a whole into a role of colluding with local ethno-political elites, particularly with the tandem of SNSD, Mr. Dodik, and HDZ, Mr. Jovic, the leader, in their decade-old attempt to further ethnically divide the country.
0: Let's just point out, viewers, when you mention the HDZ, that you're talking about one of the major Bosnian Croat political parties, just so people don't get lost in the alphabet soup of acronyms that I'm sure
6: we're talking about. Exactly. So, I mean, in this attempt to turn Bosnia into a loose association of entities and cantons, and this is, you know, this system is not pegged to the interests of citizens and voters. Voters don't really have a real choice. That's why voters' main voting is by feet. You see it by the data you just showed. Formally, officially, on the voter roll, there are 3.4 million Bosnian-Herzegovinian citizens, while

0: currently in the country, assumably we have only 2.3 million voters, okay. Citizens.
1: All right, let me, Nina, what I'm going to try and do now is to try and break down what I think both guests have been saying in a way that is simple enough for everyone to follow. And I think what we are kind of hinting at is a key question in this election is who wins the Bosnian Croat seat on the Council of Presidents or the presidency? If it is the person who seems to be the front runner according to the last polls, Darijana Filipović, is there a belief that she could be closer to the Bosnian Serb member of the presidency and that both of them might be like-minded in, shall we call it, the attitude of we don't need a strong central government, to put it lightly, we need stronger entities? How do you read that kind of analysis?
2: Thank you. Before trying to answer to that question, I just would like to say that I do agree with my colleagues about certain things that they said, that yes, international presence with the Office of the High Representative has created a lot of damage. It has created this culture of dependency. And yes, definitely that should have been gone a long time ago. I would also agree about several things when it comes to the transitional arrangement. Dayton was never really transitional arrangement per se, but did some institutions that are in the Dayton Peace Agreement, such as the Constitutional Court, where we have international foreigner judges. So this was a transitionally envisaged. Going back to your question, just to try to oversimplify to the viewers of Al Jazeera, Mr. Komšić, who was in the presidency four times in the four row.
1: Sorry, just to clarify, when you talk about Mr. Komšić, for our viewers to understand, that is the incumbent member who fills the Bosnian Croat seat in the presidency, just so people don't get lost. Sorry, I interrupted you, but go on, Nina.
2: He cannot run. He will be able to run in a four-year time, so he might be there for a long time. Apparently, and according to what Croat voters believe, he has been elected predominantly by Bosniak votes, simply because the numbers do not work for the Croats in the entity of the Federation of Bosnia and Herzegovina. The fact that Madame Daria might be elected is sort of a bringing Croatian citizens being equal to Bosniak citizens in the Federation of Bosnia and Herzegovina, but also in Bosnia and Herzegovina as whole. So this is one way of not marginalizing Croat population. Your voters have probably heard of Mr. Haris Silajic, who back in 2006 warned Komšić not to present himself as a Croat member of the presidency, and he said that this would be the end of Bosnia and Herzegovina. Because if we have other constituent or ethnic groups voting or choosing on behalf of others, this might be democracy on the paper, but this is not democracy in practice. So I think that we should really be careful when we are talking about Bosnia and Herzegovina electoral system, when we are talking about Dayton Peace Agreement. Agreement didn't create ethnic divisions. Dayton Peace Agreement didn't create Serbs, Bosniaks, or Croats. Dayton Peace Agreement simply mirrored what was on the field. It created a system which would allow all constituent peoples, all ethnic groups, to feel equally represented, to feel that they cannot be outvoted, that they cannot be marginalized by a group that is by number larger. So this is something that we need to take into account.
1: Right.
2: And
1: Okay. I just want to explain again for viewers some of the terminology. When Nina was talking about how Bosniak voters voted for Mr. Komšić, what she's saying is Bosnian Muslims, that's the term used to describe them, voted for the candidate who was supposed to represent Bosnian Croats. All right, just so we don't get lost, keep everyone on the same train of thought. Now, my question, with that in mind, Yahya, what do you make of the argument that what we could be seeing a change in the Bosnian Croat seat could be a correction, a better representation, I think is what Nina was trying to say, for the Bosnian Croat vote, rather, or is it really a potential move in a direction towards weakening the central government, weakening Bosnia's ability to function as a state? How do you see it?
3: I'll have to strongly disagree with the lady from Banja Luka, Nina, because the model that she's suggesting, that's actual problem of the Bosnian political equation. So what she is suggesting is, and that is a political opinion, which is legitimate, of course, is that if you are Croat, you have to vote for HDZ's Croat candidate. If you are Bosniak, you can just vote for the Bosniak political parties. And if you're Serb, you can just vote for the Serbs. That's a problem. That's, in the long run, is leading to the dissolution of the country. So we don't know exactly whether, I mean, we don't know what the share of the voters who voted for Mr. Komšić are Croats, but let's assume that she is right and he's elected by the Bosniak votes. What's wrong with that? What's wrong with the Bosniaks voting for a Croat member or Croats voting for a Bosniak member? That's exactly what the civic concept is suggesting. So no one should be disqualified because of his or her ethnic background. So that is that mindset and that mentality has led to the wars here in Bosnia. And I have to disagree with that. And that would not be a problem if many Bosnian Serb and the Bosnian Croat parties are not acting as the proxies and the agents of the two neighboring countries. Since they are acting that way, basically any normal Croat or Serbian candidate who is for Bosnia would be elected, of course, by the patriots of Bosnia and Herzegovina. I don't see anything wrong with that.
1: Okay, I could see that Nina, I know that Bodo is waiting patiently. I could see Nina shaking her head, though. So here's what I suggest. Nina, can I give you 30 seconds to come back? Then I'm going to give Yahya 30 seconds to come back, and then we're going to move it on to Bodo. But please, no more than 30 seconds, because I know we can go on forever on this. Go ahead, Nina.
2: Well, that's oversimplification of the things, and I don't think that anyone who knows Bosnia a little bit would completely disagree to what colleague from Sarajevo had to say. That's really Bosnia-Herzegovina is a pluralistic country, and take example of Belgium, Switzerland, Canada. Basically, he's saying that we should have one man, one vote, and the Bosnia-Herzegovina should be centralized country, civil country, with majority of Bosniaks running the show. I don't think that that's at the moment possible solution in a country that's very and that means basically that we should not allow for different identities. This is what he's saying, that we should have create some artificial identity.
1: The 30 seconds is getting over. Yahya, I'm going to give you 30 seconds to come back in on that, please.
3: Thank you for that, and I will be very short. So that's not what I'm suggesting. So Belgian model you have mentioned, Belgium is considered the failed state of the West. So Belgian model is not good model. And Bosnian model, by the way, it's a constitutional model. It's not civic model. It's one thing. Other thing is, so you said if we adopt civic model, it's going to be Bosniak domination. So how come, just answer me, how come that it is Komšić who's getting more votes than any other Bosniak candidate? So Bosniaks, if they're electing a Croat, so how's that meaning a Croat? How's that meaning a Bosniak domination? What I'm suggesting is a civic concept. Yes, one man, one vote. And that's democratic.
1: Okay, country. I'm afraid 30 seconds is up as well. So let's go to Bodo. Bodo, I think what this discussion, one thing we can take away from it, is that is there not still a fundamental disagreement of vision about what a Bosnian state should look like, whether it's entrenched in ethnic identities or whether it can move beyond that?
0: Well, no, and such a discussion has not been organized. I think what this little discussion between Nina and Yahya just showed is exactly what I described as the ethnicized Bosnian system of inter-ethnic fear and polemics. I mean, just to put this whole discussion about among the two into context, and also correcting an expected misrepresentation of my position on the role of the High Representative, expected one by our colleague here, the former advisor to Mr. Dodik, is the following. Komšić issue. Mr. Komšić has been for 2 years, 2 minutes now, and he had been before, the Croat member among the three-member Bosnian presidency, but elected from a mono-ethnic party.

0: This has served the main Croat ethnic party, the HDZ Bosnia, not the neighboring HDZ party from Croatia, to run a 10-year campaign on an alleged discrimination of Bosnian Croats in the Bosnian state and in the Croatian Federation, which is not the case, and make it an instrument in cooperation with his counterpart, Mr. Jovic's counterpart in the RS, Mr. Dodik, to advocate and push for a de facto constitutional change, for a de facto installment of a third Croat entity, and the monopolization of the HDZ as the one only party representing Bosnian Croats. In a way, unfortunately, in this weak policy of the West trying to run away from Bosnia without solving the problem, that is both solving the role of the high representative, right, and in getting away from this, again, what was meant to be a transitional post-war arrangement, the Dayton Constitution. Right. It was never seen by the authors as a permanent solution, let alone to be there in 25 years. The previous high rep, unfortunately, gave in partially to right. those demands and made those constitutional changes right. that Mr. Yahyaga described in basically moving a little bit towards this Jovic HDZ position
1: okay.
0: By trying to prevent a post-election blockading establishment of institutions that Mr. Jovic was threatening for the last election, and he's threatening against
1: these elections. Bodo, I think we've got about 2.5 minutes left. I'm going to try and divide it equally between our other guests. So let's take it down to the grassroots level, Nina, and ask, you know, if there is one thing I think all the grassroots level population have in common is a lot of people are dissatisfied with all of their politicians. They think there's a lot of corruption. There's a lot of lack of action on daily life issues. How much of a difference will this election make to those kinds of daily life issues, do you think?
2: Nobody talked about that during the election campaign, because they're for Bosnia-Herzegovina, whether we're talking about general elections or local elections, it always boils down to two things: identity, the preservation of identity, and centralization versus decentralization. And we could hear from the two speakers that you had from Sarajevo and Berlin, they belong to these rhetorics that we were used to in the 90s and post-war period, that Bosnia-Herzegovina should be created as a centralized state. They are talking about civic societies, but nobody is really. So that's why most of the programs of the political parties didn't really touch upon the real issue, simply because everybody is still mobilizing their voters around
1: the ethnic life. Sorry, we've got about a minute left, so I want to give Yahya a final word as well before we have to wrap up. Go ahead.
3: Yes, I agree. I mean, Bosnia and Herzegovina is a champion of unemployment, of corruption, of economic slowdown. We have the process of deindustrialization going on. We have the high rates of emigration. More Bosnians live outside of Bosnia than in Bosnia itself. And the politics is further complicating that thing. So further division, ethnic division, would not help any, neither Bosniaks, nor Croats, nor Serbs. So I believe that the common solution has to come first, a political solution where everyone is going to be equal, so everyone who is leaving Bosnia and Herzegovina should feel here at home. Otherwise, we're just going to continue this path of basically decreasing in every segment of life.
1: All right. Let's end on a word of hope. Hopefully all three guests can agree on that. We hope for better days ahead for Bosnia. For now, let's thank our guests, Yahya Mohasilovic, Nina Sajic and Bodo Weber. And thank you too for watching. You can see the show again anytime by visiting our website, aljazeera.com. For further discussion, head over to our Facebook page. 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You can also join the conversation on X. Our handle is @AJInsideStory. For now, that's it from me, Sami Zeidan, and the whole team here. Al Jazeera's coverage continues in a moment, so stay tuned.
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0: And I'm Imran Khan. This is Al Jazeera live from Doha. The top stories this hour. Yemen's armed forces announce a new counter-offensive against Nasrallah Houthis. Civilians are caught in the crossfire. Brazilian President Lula da Silva faces off against right-wing Senator Flavio Bolsonaro in a tight race that could shape Latin America. And troops allied with Ethiopia's government take control of a key city in the country's north as regional forces retreat. And from surveillance to classrooms, our special coverage on how AI is reshaping our world. We'll take a closer look at what the future could be like. Plus, how India is using seagrass, reefs and community to protect its southern islands from rising seas. The Yemeni armed forces have announced the start of major combat operations to counter recent gains made by the Nasrallah Houthis. Fighting's been escalating in Yemen for months. The Iran-backed Houthis have taken territory and attacked targets in Saudi Arabia, including the capital Riyadh. Now, the Yemeni armed forces say their counteroffensive is underway.
1: This battle aims at restoring all the state and territories and to reinforce our control over every inch and to put an end to the oppressive subversion which came under control of the terrorist Houthi militias, which undermine the social fabric and violate the established norms and, above all, violated Yemen's place and stature in the region.
0: Yemen's government forces say they've attacked Houthi sites in the capital Sana'a and in the northwest of the country. The conflict escalated in July as the Houthis seized territory along the Red Sea coastline. The two sides have also been trading airstrikes and artillery fire in Tyre's region. Al Jazeera's Yusuf Mowry is in Sana'a with the latest on the fighting.
2: Well, according to Yahya Sari', the Ansar Allah Houthis Armed Forces spokesperson, Saudi Arabia has conducted more than 50 airstrikes over the past 24 hours, airstrikes that have mainly targeted here the Sana'a, Yemeni capital, in addition to also the northern province of Sa'da, the Ansar Allah Houthi stronghold, which borders Saudi Arabia, in addition to other provinces, including Hajjah, Amran, and also the southern province of Taiz, where Ansar Allah Houthis are said to be making advancements towards the city itself. And now the military escalations are continuing to intensify, especially with what's happening on the ground in Taiz, on the outskirts of the city of Taiz. We have sources on the ground who are telling us that the Ansar Allah group is closing in on the city of Taiz itself, the Yemeni government stronghold in the south of the country. And many believe that the city of Taiz is perhaps on the verge of collapse, and especially with the latest advancements that we are getting reports of from the southern city of Taiz, where we see footage, we see reports of Ansar Allah fighters entering a number of districts on the outskirts of the city of Taiz itself. And again, many believe that it's now only a matter of time before the internationally recognized Yemeni government loses its stronghold in the south, which is the southern city of Taiz. Yusuf Mowry, Al Jazeera, Sana'a.
0: Now, I'm joined from London by Ibrahim Jalal. He's a Yemeni defence analyst who specialises in regional security and armed groups. Ibrahim, for a very long time, decades perhaps, people dismissed the Houthis as being a ragtag militia. But this last war has shown them to be a very serious fighting force. So what's changed?
3: Well, a lot has changed. First of all, the Houthis have, of course, intensified and resumed the war since July. This has been an official declaration of the war after 4 years of truce. Their capabilities have grown. Their missile arsenal, drone precision, diversification of assembly and domestic production with the IRGC support. And of course, they have joined the US-Iran war in their own timeline. And that means that they have enforced their sense of belonging to the Iran's axis of resistance, but also their usefulness to the pressure that the IRGC can cause to away from Hormuz into Bab al-Mandab, as we've seen in the decline of traffic, And domestically, of course, that does not mean that they have their own objectives. Now they have, you know, after the lightning advance into Bab al-Mandab just over the past few weeks, they're trying to secure their gains through, controlling the commanding mountains and isolating Ta'iz from Lahj and Adan in a way to also double down on pressure on the interim capital of the Yemeni government, but also, you know, allow an expansion of the territorial advance towards the economic center of gravity, and that is Ma'rib, which has been under less level of pressure, but is likely to emerge eventually as the next center of gravity. On the other hand, there's also a change in calculus for the Yemeni government, as we've seen today with the announcement of President Al-Alimi, who finally announced the 0 hour after 2 months of Houthi attacks. And it reflects also a broader regional support that has changed its calculus in the past, which exercised a level of caviar. And that right. comes at a time when the international community has also developed a new perception of the Houthis as a new challenge to regional security and Red Sea shipping as well.
0: Well, let's talk about Saudi Arabia's role in all of this. It backs the Yemen's internationally recognized government, but not to the point where it was getting involved in a serious level up until this announcement that we're talking about now. So did Saudi Arabia play this badly?
3: The Yemeni response has just begun, and it's hard to jump into a conclusion that this has played badly in any way. There might have been areas of shortcomings, indeed, that perhaps reflects on the level of armament that has been given to the Yemeni armed forces, and perhaps most visible in the Ta'iz front. But I think that what has been happening since January and the consolidation of the Yemeni government, but also the consolidation of Saudi Arabia within the Arab coalition, is also a work in progress. And I think we can only look into what will happen after today's announcement of the departure from defense into offense for the first time since 2018, since the imposition of the Stockholm Agreement. The Houthis have been capitalizing on this moment, and I arguably one of the reasons to why they have intensified their cross-border attacks into Saudi Arabia, but also within Yemen, is also to prevent this very moment from emerging a regionally backed Yemeni-led ground offensive. And the fact that, you know, more than 40 attacks into Saudi Arabia from Yemen and Iraq have failed to change the Saudi strategic direction and calculus, which means that we have entered a new phase at the moment. And we will see the new regional, you know, support infrastructure that has emerged, whether from the Mecca Mutual Defense Agreement or the Maritime Naval Coalition that has been assembled by Saudi Arabia, and how it intersects also with U.S. support, with the SPEEDAS and allied associated support of Western partners.
0: But where are we going to wind up with this? Because it feels like there could be a situation where the Houthis, like you've said earlier, are a much tougher fighting force than anybody ever imagined. You've got the internationally recognized government that has fighters in place, tactics on the ground. Are they going to fight each other to a standstill, or is it going to be a decisive conflict for one party or the other?
3: This must be Yemen's final battle, a battle that avoids, you know, many future endless battles. And in my assessment, I believe that the Yemeni armed forces have grown tremendous training, armament, and improved its tactics. We will see a lot of surprises in the coming days and weeks, whether from the Yemeni armed forces or, you know, regional partners. And, you know, peace and de-escalation processes have failed because there is an obvious imbalance of power that has been, you know, hanging in the balance for about 6 years now, at least. And in order to break this stalemate, there must be a decisive battle. How this is unfolding now, you know, the Houthis have decided in the past 2 months the timing and the geographic scope of this battle. Now that the Yemeni government has announced its full-scale comprehensive operations to engage and weaken and perhaps, if possible, contain and impose a peace through strength approach, we will see a new calculus only if, you know, the Yemeni armed forces launched multi-front, you know, offensive
0: right.
3: that enjoys heavy cover.
0: Right.
3: And that is coordinated very quickly and in adaptive manner to reflect a lot of the lessons learned over the past months and years.
0: Ibrahim Jalal, defence analyst, focusing on Yemen. Thank you so much. Now, the violence has forced thousands of people from their homes. Many are moving to displacement camps. But there, they have little protection from the elements and limited access to basic services. Adil Al-Yamami reports from Al Barin camp in southwestern Yemen.
4: We are now in one of the displacement camps located between Taz and Aden governorates. These areas have received thousands of displaced people. Humanitarian organisations say that their numbers have reached as many as 200,000. As you can see in this picture, these tents are not suitable for living or shelter. They lack even the most basic necessities. There are vulnerable groups here, including elderly people as well as children who are living in extremely difficult conditions. They were forced to flee their homes in the districts and areas of the western coast. As you can see, these are children who have left their homes and have been displaced to these areas for more than 20 days. They have gathered some grains and plants from the valleys near the displacement sites and lit fires to cook them. As we speak to you, you can hear the sounds of fighting coming from behind these hills. Displaced people have not been displaced just once. Many have been forced to flee two, three, or even four times because of escalating clashes.
0: Iran's foreign minister says there's no military solution to the conflict with the US, but Tehran remains ready to return to war. Abbas Araghchi's come as President Donald Trump's remarks that he is closing in on a decision about whether or not to resume strikes on Iran.
5: If our enemies again choose the path of military confrontation, our response will be stronger than before, and we will defend ourselves with even greater force. The United States has suffered both military and diplomatic setbacks in the past. Imposing new sanctions will be of no use to them. There is no military solution, nor is there a solution based on new sanctions.
0: Negotiations to end the conflict have been stalled for months. Tehran says it wants the US to meet its demands before the Strait of Hormuz will be reopened. And the foreign ministry says Washington's proposal to end the war is still focused on the nuclear program, while Tehran wants to focus on the strait. Parliamentary Speaker Mohammed Baghir Ghalibaf says the US can no longer stall.
6: The Americans have been frustrated in the face of the resistance and steadfastness of the Iranian people. The Americans, who say something different in the media, have recently put forward proposals through an intermediary. But they should understand that the era of dragging out time and imposing unilateral demands is over. The position

0: position of the Islamic Republic of Iran is completely clear and firm, and the Strait of Hormuz will not be reopened until our 7 conditions based on the Islamabad understanding are fulfilled.
1: This is an election that's set to shape the country's democracy, environmental future, and foreign relations. 159 million voters are eligible to choose not only a president, but governors and federal and state representatives. The incumbent president, left-wing Luis Inacio Lula da Silva, has cast his vote in the election. He's running for a 4th non-consecutive term.
2: This country's future will only be secured by believing in education. We must train more and more young people to prepare the workforce for this digital industrial revolution, for the energy transition, and for developments involving critical minerals and rare earths, new global trends that we must capitalize on for the sake of development.
1: Now, Lula's main rival, far-right Senator Flavio Bolsonaro, has also cast his vote. Now, he's the son of the former president, Jair Bolsonaro. To win in the first round of an election, a candidate would have to secure more than 50% of the votes. Otherwise, there'll be a runoff on October 25th.
2: Brazil can't take any more suffering. So many taxes, so much persecution. Brazil needs to become more entrepreneurial and grow. I want to free the Brazilian people. I want to finish my term with fewer Brazilians depending on the government to have enough to eat.
1: Now, Al Jazeera's Monica Yanakiev is in Rio de Janeiro, outside a polling station where Bolsonaro voted earlier on Sunday. And our Latin America editor, Lucia Newman, is in Sao Paulo, where people are voting.
3: He's 81 years old. I think it's pretty obvious that it would be, that even if he is to win the presidency this time, it would be almost unthinkable that he could go for another round or another election of this type. So this may be his swan song, no matter whether he wins or whether he loses. Now, the other interesting thing is people here are in long lines waiting to vote. But in the past, I used to see them wearing either yellow, which would mean that they would vote for Bolsonaro's father in this case, the former president who's now under house arrest after having been found guilty of trying to organize a coup against President Lula. But people aren't dressed in the colors of the candidate that they really want. They're dressed in just sort of normal colors. And this is an indication, at least in my view, that they are not happy really with their choices. They just want a change. And that is going to be what will, I think, definitively decide who is going to win this election, an election that is almost certain to go into a second round because it is so tight. As one person told me, this, I have to decide tonight whether I open a bottle of champagne or open a bottle of poison. But very likely it will be neither one because it may have to go into a runoff, as I was saying, on the 25th of this month, which means that this polarization and this whole campaign, which has been so tense in this country, will continue for several more weeks.
4: Both camps are saying basically the same thing, also the Bolsonaro camp. What you can see here, at least in Rio de Janeiro, where Bolsonarismo was born, and that's the right-wing movement that Jair Bolsonaro, the former president, now under house arrest, created. What you see here is a strong division, as in the rest of the country. All the polls are giving, are putting them in a statistical tie with no one sure that their candidate will vote. And many people, as Lucia was saying, not happy with either choice. So it is a very, very tight election. The Bolsonaro camp here, you have people that are very strong Bolsonaro supporters. You have people that are very strong Lula supporters. But interestingly enough, in this election, you also have half the voters saying, I will vote against one or the other. So 50% saying, I will vote against Lula. I don't want the PT. I don't want the Workers' Party. And 50% saying, I will vote in whoever, as long as I don't see a Bolsonaro person from the family, the Bolsonaro family, in power again. So it's very, very divided.
1: Also at stake in this vote, the future direction of Brazilian foreign policy. The relationship with the US is particularly contentious

0: Let's go back to our Latin America editor, Lucia Newman, in Sao Paulo.
1: For decades, Brazil's left-wing president Luiz Inácio Lula da Silva has been more than a leader of Latin America's progressive forces. His ambitions have gone far beyond, placing the region's economic powerhouse at the center of efforts to empower the global south, including the BRICS group of emerging economies.
2: And now, as he vies for a fourth term, the Brazilian president is on a collision course with Donald Trump, who is a vocal and ardent supporter of Lula's longtime foe, Jair Bolsonaro. And that puts Brazil in the middle of a fierce competition between Washington and China for political, diplomatic, and economic dominance, especially since Brazil is a powerhouse on all these fronts.
3: Today I'm asking the Shield of the American members to help ensure the vast natural wealth of this hemisphere. You have tremendous natural wealth. Maybe in the world you probably have the greatest natural wealth, and that you not let it be taken over by hostile outside powers. Can't let that happen.
1: The Shield of the Americas is Trump's alliance with like-minded right-wing nations in Latin America, launched in March without inviting Brazil, the region's largest country. It has ballooned from an anti-drug and crime agreement to an economic, military, and diplomatic partnership. But Lula rejects Trump's vision for reshaping global power.
4: We can't have someone who thinks he is the owner of the world and who wakes up in the morning and says, today I'm going to take over Greenland, the Panama Canal, Cuba, Venezuela. That's not possible.
1: U.S. Secretary of State Marco Rubio recently suggested that Brazil is not friendly to American interests. Whereas ties with the sons of far right-wing former President Jair Bolsonaro could not be closer. His eldest son, Flavio, is running for office and has promised to join the Shield of the Americas and move Brazil's embassy in Israel to West Jerusalem if he's elected. He's also explicitly hinted at withdrawing Brazil from BRICS.
5: Brazil is going to be the battleground where the future of the hemisphere will be fought, because Brazil is America's solution to breaking dependence on China for critical minerals, especially rare earth elements.
1: After a long period of left-wing democratic governments in Latin America, Brazil is one of the few left, along with Mexico, leaving the geopolitical balance of the region hanging by a thread in this tight election. Lucia Newman, Al Jazeera, Sao Paulo.
0: Fernando Brancoli is a professor of international relations at the Federal University of Rio de Janeiro. He says Brazilians are choosing between two very different visions for the country's foreign policy.
6: Lula has been doing this kind of sitting on the fence for his last terms, I mean, trying to get into good terms with the U.S. For example, he was in good terms with Biden in the past, but also being a member of the BRICS, engaging with China and things like that. The whole point is that for the first time in history, in modern history in Brazil right now, the U.S. is making an explicit move to try to change the direction of the election. If you look right now, Brazil is among China, the country most heavily taxed by the U.S., more than 50%. And Trump has said that he's doing those taxes not because of trade reasons, but because of political reasons. So I would say in the end of the day, if Lula or Flavio Bolsonaro wins, he's also going to change the direction of the whole continent, of the whole hemisphere, because like we just mentioned, we have now a right-wing turn in whole Latin America, from Chile, Colombia, Argentina. Brazil's kind of the last progressive or left-wing bastion right now. So whatever who's going to win in the end will make a kind of shift in Brazil foreign policy, and this is going to have an hemispherical consequence in the end of the day.
0: Also at the polls on Sunday are the people in Bosnia-Herzegovina, where voting has now just ended. More than 500 officials are up for election as part of a political system created by the 1995 peace accords. Voters have been frustrated over the economic slowdown, as well as the slow pace of entry for talks into the European Union. Now, the country is divided into the Federation of Bosnia-Herzegovina and Republika Srpska. There is also a Brčko district, which has special status. Bosnia-Herzegovina has a three-member presidency. The role of chairperson rotates between them every 8 months. Voters also elect representatives to the national and

0: regional parliaments as well as local assemblies.
1: I would most like to see young people stop leaving, have the opportunity to stay and see more investment in young people.
2: This time I hope things will change for the better. I hope young people

0: will be any major changes, but hopefully things will get better, however little.
1: With little more than 3 weeks to go before the Israeli elections, an opinion poll suggests no party has enough support to form a majority government. Parties need to at least win 61 of the 120 seats in the parliament, the Knesset. That means coalitions will likely be necessary. A survey by the Times of Israel-affiliated site says the parties backing Prime Minister Benjamin Netanyahu are likely to secure 53 seats. Those opposing him could win 49 seats. This bloc is made up by four Jewish-led parties. Palestinian-Israeli parties are polling around 13 seats. They also oppose Netanyahu, but rarely enter into coalitions. Yossi Meckelberg is a senior consulting fellow at Chatham House and a specialist on Middle East affairs. He explains what might drive people to the polls in this particular election.
2: So, interestingly enough, actually, even the opposition parties try to avoid the Palestinian issue instead of presenting a completely diametrically opposite, an alternative to what this far-right government that leads towards annexation and possibly, you know, if you listen to Ben-Gvir, he wants to establish a ministry of so-called voluntary immigration from Gaza, who knows, then in the West Bank. And you don't see an alternative, really completely different alternative to what they, and this is, in my mind, the most important issue in this election. But yeah, you look at the last 4 years, and Israel is in a much worse position that they've been 4 years ago. We know about the attack on the independence of the judiciary and the democracy, what happened on October 7th, all the fronts that are open, whether with Iran, Gaza, West Bank, Lebanon, Syria, and all of this is unresolved. Well, many people, actually hundreds of thousands, have left Israel in recent years. And the big issue of the burden of paying taxes, who serves in the army, the drafting ultra-Orthodox that are not serving, those are all existential issues about the character of the countries. But if I may, it's also if Israel want to be both Jewish and democratic, they can't a priori and blanket boycott Arab parties. This undermines completely it being a democratic.
1: Ukrainian President Volodymyr Zelensky says Kyiv will be ready to take part in a US-proposed trilateral meeting with Russia towards the end of the month. In a post on X, Zelensky said the American side is in contact with both Ukraine and Russia and is proposing a trilateral meeting at the technical level by the end of October. I confirm to them that our side is ready to support such a meeting. The comments come as Russia has been carrying out airstrikes on bridges across Kyiv for a fourth consecutive day. Two bridges have been targeted multiple times. They link the eastern and western parts of the city across the Dnipro River. Strikes have disrupted traffic, hindering hundreds of thousands of commuters. Meanwhile, the Germany Chancellor has announced a military aid package worth more than $1 billion. Friedrich Merz visited the Ukrainian capital and said he won't be intimidated by the Russian attacks. Germany and Ukraine are also set to finalize a deal on joint drone production.
3: We are launching another package of military support worth around 1 billion euros. We are providing funding for the joint production of anti-jet drones. Significant technological breakthroughs have already been achieved in recent weeks. Ahead of winter, we are providing around 350 million euros in energy assistance for generators, substations, and necessary repair work. All of this will help mitigate Russian attacks on Ukraine's energy infrastructure and, above all, help people in Ukraine through the coming winter.
1: Still ahead on Al Jazeera.
4: Look around this market. Hundreds of faces, each with a story. Most of these faces have become data, captured, analysed and tracked. I'm Tariq Abazoum and I'll have that story coming up.
5: Hard-hitting interviews.
6: So Africans are owed reparations.
7: 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I do not even understand why there is still debate.
5: Facing realities.
8: How do you think that Andy Burnham will define Britain's position in the world?
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2: 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Through the trees, across the field, every step, each passing day, this nature is a true piece of art.

0: You're watching Al Jazeera. A reminder of our top stories this hour. The head of Yemen's internationally recognised government has announced the launch of a major military operation to retake all territory controlled by the Ansarullah Houthis. That announcement follows Houthi attacks on Saudi Arabia's capital a day earlier. The Iran-backed group says it targeted an Aramco oil facility in Riyadh with ballistic missiles and drones. Voting's underway in Brazil's presidential election, in which the two frontrunners are locked in a tight race. The incumbent president, Luiz Inácio Lula da Silva, is running for a fourth non-consecutive term. His main rival is far-right Senator Flavio Bolsonaro, son of the former president. And people in Bosnia-Herzegovina have also headed to the polls for their national election. More than 500 officials are up for election as part of a political system created by the 1995 peace accords. Voting has now closed. The Tigray People's Liberation Front in northern Ethiopia say they've withdrawn from the city of Mekele. The region's capital has now been taken over by Ethiopian government forces after they took control of the city's main airport late on Saturday. It was one of three airfields in the region that rebels seized in late September. Footage has been released of the army patrolling the streets of Mekele. The gains are a major setback for Tigrayan forces in their own stronghold. The federal government is in a major conflict with the TPLF and allied groups. This is the most serious escalation since the civil war ended 4 years ago. Now joining us from The Hague is Adam Kase Abebe. He is a senior advisor on constitutional governance and rule of law at the International Institute for Democracy and Electoral Assistance. Just a few years ago, we were talking about Ethiopia as being a powerhouse on the African continent. Now, Ethiopia is, depending on which way you look at it, either facing a very serious domestic terrorism problem or a potential new civil war. So what went wrong?
1: Right. Ethiopia, but in the past years, because of large-scale insecurity and conflict, the status, the country has struggled to maintain that status. And so fundamentally, in my opinion, it all lies in the fact that the country has not been able to develop a consensus-based political agreement, political arrangement. And as a result, politics is increasingly seen as winner-takes-all, do-or-die. And as a result, the attempt of one actor to dominate the other leads to what we see today, which is larger conflict.
0: But is the government of Abiy Ahmed playing this wrong? Because it's actually isolated itself from Eritrea. It's expelled diplomats and in kind, Sudan and Egypt have done the same thing. Is this the isolation regionally of the Abiy Ahmed government?
1: Right. So in the past years, indeed, Ethiopia has found itself in against some of these actors, particularly with Sudan, because of accusations of Ethiopia supporting the rapid support forces against Eritrea, because of concern that Ethiopian government may actually try and use force to capture the port areas, and with Somalia, also because of the deal with Somaliland, and historically because of the Nile, and recently because of the Red Sea politics with Egypt. And so, indeed, you can say that Ethiopia finds itself now at a moment where it is encircled by actors that do not necessarily favor its politics. And so whether it's a consequence of the doings, activities of the government itself, we'll see. But with the reality, indeed, is that

0: it is now standing vis-a-vis Sudan, Eritrea, and partly with Somalia, and certainly with Egypt as well.
1: If you were advising the Ethiopian government right now, what would you be telling them when it comes to the war against the TPLF and its regional position?
0: Right. In terms of the domestic politics, I think, you know, I would advise it to be careful that military victory, and that's not certain. I think the biggest battles are yet to come, but they have certainly secured some important battles, early battles. But they should be very careful not to consider these military victories as acceptance, as legitimacy, right? That might does not make things right. And so they have to try and rebuild trust, try and bring the Tigrayans back to the government, to the national government, and make sure that there is a deliberate efforts to protect civilians, to start reintegration, reconstruction of the region. And so essentially, they have to see military victory at the beginning of a bigger challenge of reintegrating Tigray. And originally, Ethiopia, that is historically, unfortunately, all these countries have been trying to undermine each other. It's like they cannot live without trying to undermine the other. And I think there is importance, not just on the part of Ethiopia, but all the other countries as well. They have to start thinking about win-win possibilities, because the way they have done things in the past, if they continue to do the same things, we will obviously see the same results, which is conflict across the region. We see Sudan burning, Ethiopia is burning as we see, and there's a big chance now that the TPLF is retreating towards the Eritrean border. Eritrea may, there's a significant likelihood of Eritrea joining, and with Somalia as well. And so they have to recognize, and not just the Ethiopian government, but all these actors, that only a renewed, reconstructed, a reset of relations will be able to help them emerge out of the devastating set of fires that are engulfing the region.
1: Just very quickly, Adam, because we are running out of time, is the Ethiopian government going to do any of that?
0: Well, they would have to do it. Now, from experience, they have made mistakes in the past, and so I hope they will learn from them. But if they do not do these things, the likelihood of things getting worse, even possibly out of control, is very high. And so it is for the Ethiopians. But as I said, it's not just for the Ethiopians. I think the Eritreans have a responsibility, the Egyptians, the Sudanese, all of the actors have to reset the way they do things, the way they have done things since independence for the last 60, 70 years. Only a collective action will resolve a problem, which is clearly a collective one.
1: Adam Kese Abebe, thank you so much for your thoughts. Thousands of Pakistanis are marching to protest against the imprisonment of former Prime Minister Imran Khan. The march began in home province of Khyber Pakhtunkhwa and will end in the capital, Islamabad. Security agencies have been preparing for weeks for the arrival of Khan supporters in the city. The capital has been barricaded with containers to block the demonstration. The leader of a White House task force on artificial intelligence has been announced by the US President Donald Trump. Jay Clayton will be taking up the position, who is the current director of national intelligence. Trump is calling it the Super Intelligence Force. He says it'll ensure America continues to be the world leader of the technology. It comes after AI companies signed a voluntary agreement at the White House to self-police on safety concerns. In the final day of our special series, The World of AI, we look to the future. What will our world look like once artificial intelligence is not only present in every aspect of it, but also much smarter than we are? Colin Baker looks at the promises of the technology and what the leaders of AI race stand to gain.
2: If you listen to the tech moguls, the AI race has a finish line. One model so good at doing anything that it no longer needs humans to guide it. And then it makes better versions of itself forever. Now, many call this goal artificial general intelligence, AGI. But to be clear, we aren't there yet. AI still needs a lot of prompting and guidance from us humans. And it doesn't make anything that's better than itself yet. And there are many researchers who say AGI will never happen. But if it did happen, what would that world look like? Well, here's what the AI makers say

0: empowerment, universal prosperity, a future where everyone can have an excellent life. A country of Nobel Prize winners in a data center. Quality of life in the developed world, guaranteed food security everywhere else. And the end of the current economy. Phrases like a post-scarcity world or ages of amazing abundance are thrown around next to an end to the economy. A world where AI will perform everything humans can. But in most of these futures, it's unclear what humans will do. It's so unclear that many AI founders suggest paying a universal basic income, free money for out-of-work humans. And we won't know until we get there, if we do. But let's look at what the technology is already doing for us today. AI is part of science. It reads papers. It discovers proteins, possible genetic mutations, and potential new drugs, even though none of them are yet approved for use. It's an essential part of all software coding. And though it cannot perform surgery on a human by itself, it's being trained to. In culture, though, it's everywhere. It makes entertainment for children and adults, and we're watching it. It puts songs on the charts, and they're trending. It's guiding stock trading, it's shopping, it's starting to help humans choose their long-term partners, and it's flying killer drones. Above all, it's inside education. Students are getting through their homework faster, and they're also failing more tests, according to at least one study. Now, it's done all of that in just 3 years. Humans still have jobs, but in many sectors, AI labor is about to become cheaper than human labor. Now, Jensen Huang of NVIDIA, the company that designs the chips that power most of AI, has a different take. He says that for most tasks, artificial general intelligence, it's already here, and that the milestones are kind of senseless at this point. His company is the most valuable in the world. AI creators are promising to deliver total prosperity and break the economy. The question isn't who wins, it's what we humans will do if anyone does.
1: Artificial intelligence is becoming an increasingly powerful tool in modern warfare. In Gaza, Israel has used the technology in surveillance to identify and monitor Palestinians. Tariq Abu Azoum has this report from central Gaza.
2: For Palestinians fleeing the homes in northern Gaza during 2025, the journey took them through Israeli checkpoints. Their movements, identities, and histories were captured and processed through an expanding Israeli surveillance system. Abdul Karim says Israeli forces subjected him to facial recognition as he passed through the Israeli checkpoint.
3: At the checkpoint, they started calling us over the loudspeaker, telling us to raise our IDs in our left hands and look straight at the cameras installed on the military tanks. We had to keep walking while keeping our faces directed towards the cameras. They called some people out of the crowd and took them away for interrogation. We also heard gunshots at the site.
2: 21-year-old Hussam Saada says Israeli forces raided his school, stripped and searched him before using a mobile phone to scan his face.
4: They forced us to stand in a queue and they started selecting five people at a time. There was a laptop and a camera being operated by specific soldiers. Some soldiers also used smartphones to take our photographs. Some people were released, while others were detained after being filmed.
2: Months later, Hussam went towards an aid distribution site trying to find food. He told us an Israeli sniper shot him in the head. He survived, but the question remains, what does it mean when a person can be scanned and identified without their consent? It starts with a face. A camera or mobile phone can capture it and convert its features into biometric data that can be matched against database and combined with other information, including their location and movement, building a digital profile of the individual. Facial recognition is only one layer. Human Rights Watch has documented AI military tools, including Lavender, which analyzes data about people, and The Gospel, which uses algorithms to identify potential targets. Another tool, Where is Daddy, uses mobile phone location data to track targets. They draw on surveillance data, machine learning, and personal information to monitor movements, assess people, and support military decisions. For Palestinians in Gaza, there was no consent, no choice, and no clarity over where the biometric data goes, who can access it, and how it could be used in the future. Because once a face becomes data, it can become part of a digital record that follows you. Tariq Abu Azoum, Al Jazeera.

0: دير البلح Palestine.
1: Now, Roman Yampolsky is the founder of the Cyber Security Lab and a computer scientist at the University of Louisville. And he joins us live from Louisville in Kentucky. Roman, going back centuries, the quickest accelerator of any technology seemingly is war and the defense industries. Is AI going to be the exact same? And will it run out of control because people are wanting a qualitative military edge?
2: It sounds like it. U.S. military is trying to deploy what they now call superintelligence throughout all stages of the kill chain, obviously to collect data, to improve intelligence, even target selection. Frequently today, we have humans in the loop deciding on the final decision to take or not to take out a human life. That is not going to be sustainable if there is competition between different countries in terms of who has better military technology, humans will be removed from the loop to accelerate that process.
1: But that's been happening already. We have facial recognition technology, particularly deployed in Hebron in the occupied West Bank by the Israelis, that is linked to machine guns. So is this going to become the norm when it comes to defense tech, and who is the oversight of all of this? I mean, let's not forget, Jay Clayton is the current director of national intelligence. He's now in charge of what Trump is calling super intelligence. It's already being militarized, right?
2: Absolutely. And they would like to automate the full process, the strategy of how to conduct the war deployment with probably very soon arrival of humanoid robots. We see very capable humanoid hands, bodies being developed. And as you said, most likely first application of such technology is in the military.
1: Now, Roman, do we need then a digital charter of AI, something akin to the Security Council at the United Nations, or do you think it's up to the individual countries to police themselves?
2: We need to make sure that, A, we never develop general superintelligence. It's not regular technology. It's not a tool to make us more productive or creative. It's a replacement for humanity, and it's not something we can actually control. Then to place a system like that in charge of our nuclear response, in charge of our military response, that could very well lead to the end of humanity.
1: Roman, you're a expert in cybersecurity. Cybersecurity used to mean to me making sure that I could change my password on a regular basis, but it means something completely different now. What's your focus?
2: The latest news is that now AI is a better hacker than any human. They are capable of finding zero-day exploits, multiple ones, chaining them together, work as a large team of agents to pretty much penetrate any target. It helps us to strengthen our cyber resilience, but at the same time, all the sensitive military organizations, government servers, everything becomes a reachable target for AI.
1: Now, Roman, is there any good news in any of all of this? Do you see something good coming out of the militarization of AI?
2: It's hard to find something good about more efficient ways to kill people. My hope is that with some of the incidents we saw recently with hacking into large companies, there is going to be some criminal responsibility, and hopefully we will put strict bans on developing technology more capable than humanity.
1: But do you trust Silicon Valley to be able to do that?
2: We need international ban. We need a deal between U.S. and China to have international limits on developing technology above certain levels of capability. We need useful tools. We need to solve real-world problems. We don't need to create replacement for humanity.
1: Roman Yampolsky, thank you so much for your thoughts. Still ahead on Al Jazeera. Japan celebrates the end of a record-filled Asian Games. Details coming up.
3: Through centuries of expulsion and persecution, an ideology was formed that would appropriate Jewish identity, facilitate the creation of Israel, and frame it within the Western world order. In a three-part series, The Big Picture charts the rise of the ethno-religious state from an imperial proxy to an indispensable ally of the West, and examines how this alliance has granted the Zionist project global impunity. the big picture, how Israel won the

0: West, Part 3 on Al Jazeera.
1: The feeling here is pretty clear. These people want Friedrich Merz to change his policy towards Israel. But are he and his colleagues listening to them?
2: This is the third time in less than 3 months in which a car has been driven into crowds of people. The number of casualties caused in these incidents runs to the hundreds.
3: The realities of such a long frontier is that there are large stretches of it, like this. And at this border crossing point from Poland into Germany, there are no controls.

0: India's southern coast has lost a number of islands to coral mining, warming waters and rising seas. Now, one community is working with scientists to build up natural defences to stop the others from disappearing for good. Kara Legg reports.
1: On an island off India's southern coast, a group of women gathers under the blazing sun. But today they're not making garlands. Bind by bind, they're trying to save the ground they sit on. They tie seagrass to twine to attach to wooden frames that are submerged underwater and connected to artificial reefs to form a living line of defence to hold the island together. Kariachali is one of 21 islands off the coast of Tamil Nadu state. Two have already disappeared thanks to coral mining, bleaching and rising sea levels. Kariachali has already lost more than 80% of its landmass in half a century, and scientists say it could disappear within a decade if the erosion continues.
2: For a state like Tamil Nadu, the population depends upon the coastal economy, the blue economy. And if you are not able to provide that resilience, you are absolutely at the mercy of vulnerabilities.
1: These islands are crucial to India because they act as shields to protect the mainland.
3: If you see the impact of tsunami back in 2004, the impact is very minimal between Tuticorin and Rameshwaram. In fact, there's no impact at all. This is because of these islands. These are like barriers that stop all the calamities there itself. If we keep restoring and keep the coral biomass intact, they will eventually adapt to the changing climatic conditions and will survive and will form the future reef.
1: For the community from the mainland travelling to the island to do the work, protecting the island is also about protecting their livelihoods.
4: Growing seagrass increases the reproduction of fish and saves the ecosystem.
1: The island may be shrinking, but here, the attempt to save it is becoming something shared between the people, the reef and the seagrass against the rising sea. Kara Legg, Al Jazeera.
0: Young Palestinians are turning concrete slabs, rubble and damaged rooftops in Gaza City into improvised skateboard parks to keep their sport alive. Like much of the Strip, most skate parks have been destroyed by Israel's war. Hin Khodri reports from Gaza City.
5: This is Gaza City's newest skate park. There are no ramps or smooth concrete here, just the ruins of destroyed buildings. But for these children, it is enough to keep doing what they love. The war destroyed the skate parks they once dreamed of, so they turned to what was left behind.
6: We had to resort to these destroyed places because we lost the skate parks that we used to dream of. These slanted roofs of houses somehow give us the feeling that we are playing in a skate park, but it is considered the world's strangest skate park.
5: Rajab Rifi is a displaced skateboarding coach. He now trains dozens of children among the ruins, with just 5 skateboards salvaged from beneath the rubble of their homes. The places where they practice are not meant for skating. Some are barely safe to walk through, but the children keep coming back.
7: We are currently skateboarding in places that are not considered suitable for walking. We are trying to do the thing that we love. We skateboard between the rubble, trying to continue the sport.
5: For 12-year-old Zaina, the danger is obvious, but so is what skating gives her.
8: This place is dangerous, but we are forced to use this place. We love to train and practice our sport. We came to train here and to bring back the hope in us more.

0: The war has destroyed the infrastructure they once relied on, equipment that once came from abroad is no longer reaching them. And the few skateboards they have are shared between dozens of children. Israeli authorities say goods entering Gaza are subject to a monitoring mechanism designed to prevent what they describe as advanced equipment. For these children, though, the need is simple: a skateboard, a place to practice, and a few minutes to feel like children again.
1: In Gaza, even skateboarding has been reshaped by the war. These children once had a place to train. Now they're weaving through the rubble and jumping over broken concrete. For now, the rubble becomes a place to play again. Hind al-Khudri, Al Jazeera, Gaza, Palestine.
2: The Asian Games have come to an end in Japan. The event has been filled with memorable moments, records, and a number of mishaps. Sahel Malik has more.
3: A vibrant display of pageantry and pyrotechnics pulled down the curtain on the Aichi Nagoya Asian Games. The athletic stadium staged the closing ceremony, following what's been an eventful 2 weeks. There have been plenty of memorable moments and standout performers, perhaps the most impressive being Chinese swimmer Yu Zedi. At just 13 years old, she won 3 gold medals and was named one of the Games' MVPs.
4: I will continue to work hard in training and try to make breakthroughs. I want to work hard along with the other young Asian athletes to do well in the competitions.
3: Hosts Japan had plenty to cheer about. World champion breaking star Shigekix winning one of their final titles as they came second in the medals table with 83 goals, behind China, who won 169. There have also been some mishaps, South Korea often being the victim. The country's flag didn't raise properly as their footballers celebrated winning gold. On top of this, North Korea's anthem was played before one of their hockey matches, and South Korea's basketball team were left stranded without a bus before the men's final. There were also a string of complaints over accommodation, with cruise liners and converted shipping containers replacing a traditional athlete's village. Organizers insist, however, that the games have been a success.
5: 54 world record, 11 junior world record, 89 Asian record, 212 game records. This achievement does not come without the best environment.
3: In 4 years, the next edition will be held in Qatar, who'll be hosting the games for a second time. It's another chance for the country to showcase its sporting infrastructure as it lines up a bid to host the Olympics in 2036. Sohail Malik, Al Jazeera.
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12: As the United States heads toward a defining set of midterm elections, we're focusing on the questions that are shaping the country's politics. Has MAGA outgrown its frontman?
13: He is the ultimate arbiter of what MAGA is.
12: How has Gaza changed the game?
14: People aren't buying it when you say, oh, it's not a genocide in Gaza. No, I've seen it with my own eyes on my feet.
12: Does the two-party system still work? And much more.
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0: Hello, I'm Pernay Berg. This is Al Jazeera live from Doha. Our top stories. Yemen's armed forces announced a new counteroffensive against the Ansar al-Houthis. Civilians are caught in the crossfire. Troops allied with Ethiopia's government take control of a key city in the country's north as rebel forces retreat. Brazilian President Lula da Silva is facing right-wing Senator Flavio Bolsonaro in a tight race that could reshape Latin America. Polls are scheduled to close in just 1 hour.
1: Workers here at the Los Angeles Public Library and elsewhere are reskilling one more time.
0: Working with AI rather than being overtaken by it, how are Americans trying to embrace this new technology? The Yemeni armed forces have announced the start of major combat operations to counter recent gains made by the Ansar al-Houthis. Fighting has been escalating in Yemen for months. The Iran-backed Houthis have taken territory and also attacked targets in Saudi Arabia, including the capital, Riyadh. Now the Yemeni armed forces say their counteroffensive is underway.
2: This battle aims at restoring all the state and territories and to reinforce our control over every inch and to put an end to the oppressive subversion which came under control of the terrorist Houthi militias, which undermine the social fabric and violate the established norms and, above all, violated Yemen's place and stature in the region.
0: Yemen's government forces say they've attacked Houthi sites in the capital Sana'a and in the northwest of the country. The conflict escalated in July as the Houthis seized territory along the Red Sea coastline. The two sides have also been trading airstrikes and artillery fire in the Taiz region. Al Jazeera's Yusuf Mari is in Sana'a with the latest on the fighting.
3: Well, according to Yahya Sari, the Ansar al-Houthi's armed forces spokesperson, Saudi Arabia has conducted more than 50 airstrikes over the past 24 hours, airstrikes that have mainly targeted here the Sana'a, Yemeni capital, in addition to also the northern province of Sa'da, the Ansar al-Houthi stronghold, which borders Saudi Arabia, in addition to other provinces, including Hajja, Amran, and also the southern province of Taiz, where Ansar al-Houthis are said to be making advancements towards the city itself. And now the military escalations are continuing to intensify, especially with what's happening on the ground in Taiz, on the outskirts of the city of Taiz. We have sources on the ground who are telling us that the Ansar al-Houthi group is closing in on the city of Taiz itself, the Yemeni government stronghold in the south of the country. And many believe that the city of Taiz is perhaps on the verge of collapse, and especially with the latest advancements that we are getting reports of from the southern city of Taiz, where we see footage, we see reports of Ansar al-Houthi fighters entering a number of districts on the outskirts of the city of Taiz itself. And again, many believe that it's now only a matter of time before the internationally recognized Yemeni government loses its stronghold in the south, which is the southern city of Taiz. Yusuf Maudi, Al Jazeera, Sana'a.
0: Hisham Al-Amaizi is a senior Yemen advisor at the European Institute of Peace. He says the Houthis are now much stronger than before, which could make the group harder to defeat.
4: That's quite a significant announcement. This gives him political cover. As he mentioned, that this is based on the National Defense Council's assessment, which pretty much makes this a state-sanctioned push to reclaim the territories under the control of the Houthis. Doing that, he can create this umbrella for all the political factions, all the tribal groups, all the other military formations to come under.

0: one unified command to push not just the Houthis, not just out of the coastal areas, not just out of places like Al-Jawf, but the whole, the totality of the Yemen, basically lands, Yemeni lands. And this would not have come without being given a green light from the Saudis. So it goes back to the announcement that was made by Reuters a couple of days ago, that the Saudis had made the decision to mobilize about 100,000 troops for a ground invasion of Houthi areas. They managed to capture a lot of weapons, a lot of munitions, and they managed to recruit from the areas that they captured over the past 6 weeks. And they've had a pretty long time over the past 2 years for mobilization. They have a lot more troops now. And the pipeline from Iran actually increased. And in addition to the pipeline of technological transfers of weapons from Iran, they have outsourced also and getting weapons also and components from China. So they're actually stronger. These are not the Houthis that the Saudis have fought a few years ago. This is a very different creature now, much stronger. So it will require a lot more resources this time around from the Saudi-led coalition and from the anti-Houthi camp to defeat the Houthis.
1: Escalating attacks along Yemen's west coast have forced thousands of people from their homes. Many are seeking refuge in displacement camps. Hadil Al-Yamani reports from Al-Birin camp in southwestern Yemen.
2: We are now in one of the displacement camps located between Taz and Aden governorates. These areas have received thousands of displaced people. Humanitarian organizations say that their numbers have reached as many as 200,000. As you can see in this picture, these tents are not suitable for living or shelter. They lack even the most basic necessities. There are vulnerable groups here, including elderly people as well as children who are living in extremely difficult conditions. They were forced to flee their homes in the districts and areas of the western coast. As you can see, these are children who have left their homes and have been displaced to these areas for more than 20 days. They have gathered some grains and plants from the valleys near the displacement sites and lit fires to cook them. As we speak to you, you can hear the sounds of fighting coming from behind these hills. Displaced people have not been displaced just once. Many have been forced to flee two, three, or even four times because of escalating clashes.
3: Hadil Al-Yamani, Al Jazeera, Taiz.
1: The Tigray People's Liberation Front in northern Ethiopia say they've withdrawn from the city of Mekele. The region's capital has now been taken over by Ethiopian government forces after they took control of the city's main airport late on Saturday. It was one of three airfields in the region that rebels seized in late September. Now, footage has been released of the army patrolling the streets of Mekele. The gains are a big setback for Tigrayan forces in their own stronghold. The federal government is in a major conflict with the TPLF and allied groups. This is the most serious escalation since the civil war ended 4 years ago. The renewed fighting has raised fears the country is heading towards another civil war. The Tigray People's Liberation Front, or the TPLF, dominated Ethiopian politics for nearly 30 years. But in 2018, Abiy Ahmed became prime minister, shifting the balance of power and sidelining the TPLF. 2 years later, war broke out. The Ethiopian army attacked the TPLF, which had taken control of a military base in Mekele, the capital of the Tigray region. Now, hundreds of thousands of people were killed between 2020 and 2022. In November of 2022, the government and Tigrayan forces signed a peace deal. Well, the fighting largely stopped, but disputes about the status of the TPLF and its disarmament remained. And then earlier this year, sporadic fighting resumed. And in July, the TPLF declared the deal effectively dead. Adem Kasi Abede is a senior advisor on constitutional governance and rule of law at the International Institute for Democracy and Electoral Assistance. He says Ethiopia's government must find a way to regain its previous status as a stable nation, as well as reintegrating Tigray and its forces into the rest of the country.
4: Ethiopia has historically been a critical part of the African continent, and it hosts the African Union. It continues to be an influential member state of the African Union, but in the past years, because of large-scale insecurity and conflict, the status, the country has struggled to maintain that status. And so fundamentally, in my opinion, it all lies in the fact that the country has not been able to develop a consensus-based political agreement, political arrangement. And as a result, politics is increasingly seen as winner takes all, do or die. And as a result, the attempt of one actor to dominate the other leads to what we see today, which is large-scale conflict. The biggest battles are yet to come, but they have certainly secured some important battles, early battles, but they should be very careful not to consider these military victories as acceptance, as legitimacy, right? That might does not make things right. And so they have to try and rebuild trust, try and bring the Tigrayans back to the government, to the national government, and make sure that there is a deliberate efforts to protect civilians, to start reintegration, reconstruction of the region. And so essentially, they have to see military victory at the beginning of a bigger challenge of reintegrating Tigray.
1: One of the most tightly contested elections in Brazil's history is underway. A deeply polarized ideological tug of war between the two candidates. Well, this is an election that's set to shape the country's democracy, environmental future and foreign relations. 159 million voters are eligible to choose not only a president, but governors and federal and state representatives. The incumbent president, left-wing Luiz Inácio Lula da Silva, has cast his vote in the election. He's running for a fourth non-consecutive term. And Lula's main rival, far-right Senator Flavio Bolsonaro, has also cast his vote. He is the son of the former president, Jair Bolsonaro. Now, to win in the first round of this election, a candidate would have to secure more than 50% of the vote. Otherwise, there's going to be a runoff on October the 25th. And Al Jazeera's Monica Yanakiev is in Rio de Janeiro, outside a polling station where Bolsonaro voted earlier on Sunday. And our Latin America editor, Lucia Newman, she's also at a polling station in Sao Paulo.
5: She's 81 years old. I think it's pretty obvious that it would be, that even if he is to win the presidency this time, it would be almost unthinkable that he could go for another round or another election of this type. So this may be his swan song, no matter whether he wins or whether he loses. Now, the other interesting thing is people here are in long lines waiting to vote. But in the past, I used to see them wearing either yellow, which would mean that they would vote for Bolsonaro's father in this case, the former president who's now under house arrest after having been found guilty of trying to organize a coup against President Lula. But people aren't dressed in the colors of the candidate that they really want. They're dressed in just sort of normal colors. And this is an indication, at least in my view, that they are not happy really with their choices. They just want a change. And that is going to be what will, I think, definitively decide who is going to win this election, an election that is almost certain to go into a second round because it is so tight. As one person told me, this, I have to decide tonight whether I open a bottle of champagne or open a bottle of poison. But very likely it will be neither one because it may have to go into a runoff, as I was saying, on the 25th of this month, which means that this polarization and this whole campaign, which has been so tense in this country, will continue for several more weeks.
6: Both camps are saying basically the same thing, also the Bolsonaro camp. What you can see here, at least in Rio de Janeiro, where Bolsonarismo was born, and that's the right-wing movement that Jair Bolsonaro, the former president, now under house arrest, created. What you see here is a strong division, as in the rest of the country. All the polls are giving, are putting them in a statistical tie with no one sure that their candidate will vote. And many people, as Lucia was saying, not happy with either choice. So it is a very, very tight election. The Bolsonaro camp here, you have people that are very strong Bolsonaro supporters. You have people that are very strong Lula supporters. But interestingly enough, in this election, you also have half the voters saying, I will vote

0: against one or the other. So 50% saying, I will vote against Lula. I don't want the PT. I don't want the Workers' Party. And 50% saying, I will vote in whoever as long as I don't see a Bolsonaro person from the family, the Bolsonaro family, in power again. So it's very, very divided.
1: And the polling stations are expected to close in about 45 minutes at 20 GMT. Thousands of Pakistanis are marching to protest against the imprisonment of former Prime Minister Imran Khan. The march began in Khan's home province and will end in the capital, Islamabad. Security agencies have been preparing for weeks for the arrival of Khan supporters. The capital has been barricaded with containers to block the protesters. The Pakistani government had been urging the organizers to postpone this march. And still ahead here on Al Jazeera, Mogadishu's only school dedicated to children with special needs is at risk of closure as funding is drying up. Plus, how India is using seagrass reefs and community to protect its southern islands from rising seas.
2: Hard-hitting interviews.
3: So Africans are owed reparations.
4: Reparations are a right. I do not even understand why there is still debate.
2: Facing realities.
5: How do you think that Andy Burnham will define Britain's position in the world?
6: 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I think in his heart knows that Brexit was a bit of a disaster.
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12: Devastating strikes followed by heroic rescues. Gaza's first responders know that every mission could be their last. But until then, their humanity drives them. One day with Gaza Civil Defense. Witness Rescue Mission Gaza on Al Jazeera.

0: You're watching Al Jazeera. Our top stories this hour. The head of Yemen's internationally recognized government has announced the launch of a major military operation to retake all territory currently controlled by the Ansar al-Houthis. Well, that announcement follows Houthi attacks on Saudi Arabia's capital a day earlier. Ethiopia's army has seized control of Mekele in the north of the country from the Tigray People's Liberation Front, the TPLF. Video shows soldiers patrolling the streets. The army's retaking of the city is a major setback for the Tigrayan forces in their own stronghold. Voting is now in its last hour in Brazil's presidential election, in which the two frontrunners are locked in a tight race. The incumbent president, Luiz Inácio Lula da Silva, is running for a fourth non-consecutive term. His main rival is far-right Senator Flavio Bolsonaro, son of the former president. Iran's foreign minister says there is no military solution to the conflict with the U.S., but that Tehran remains ready to return to war. Abbas Araghchi's comments come after President Donald Trump's remarks that he is closing in on a decision about whether or not to resume strikes on Iran.
1: If our enemies again choose the path of military confrontation, our response will be stronger than before, and we will defend ourselves with even greater force. The United States has suffered both military and diplomatic setbacks in the past. Imposing new sanctions will be of no use to them. There is no military solution, nor is there a solution based on new sanctions.
0: Negotiations to end this conflict have been stalled for months. Tehran says it wants the U.S. to meet its demands before it'll reopen the Strait of Hormuz. And the foreign ministry says Washington's proposal to end the war is still focused on the nuclear program, while Tehran wants to focus on the strategic waterway. Parliamentary Speaker Mohammed Bagheri

0: Gadabaf says the U.S. can no longer stall.
1: The Americans have been frustrated in the face of the resistance and steadfastness of the Iranian people. The Americans, who say something different in the media, have recently put forward proposals through an intermediary. But they should understand that the era of dragging out time and imposing unilateral demands is over. The position of the Islamic Republic of Iran is completely clear and firm. And the Strait of Hormuz will not be reopened until our 7 conditions, based on the Islamabad understanding, are fulfilled.
0: Ukrainian President Volodymyr Zelensky says Kyiv will be ready to take part in a U.S.-proposed trilateral meeting with Russia by the end of the month. In a post on X, Zelensky said the American side is in contact with both Ukraine and Russia and is proposing a trilateral meeting at the technical level by the end of October. I confirmed to them that our side is ready to support such a meeting. Now, his comments come as Russian airstrikes targeted bridges across the Ukrainian capital in attacks for a 4th consecutive day. 2 bridges have been targeted repeatedly. They link the eastern and western parts of the city across the Dnipro River. The strikes have forced the full or partial suspension of traffic, disrupting hundreds of thousands of commuters. The German chancellor is visiting the Ukrainian capital. Friedrich Merz says he will not be intimidated by Russian attacks. He's also announced a military aid package worth more than $1 billion. Germany and Ukraine are also set to finalize a deal on a joint drone production. The only school dedicated to children with special needs in Somalia's capital is at risk of closing. The Mushtaq Bal Center teaches more than 140 children for free. 7 in 10 are autistic. Government funding covers only part of its costs, and private donations have fallen sharply amid rising prices and energy costs. Nicholas Hack reports.
2: Yusuf is getting ready to go to school. For his mother, Haniali, that once meant helping him with everyday tasks, because Yusuf is autistic. But look at him now. From putting on his clothes to brushing his teeth, each action is an accomplishment. How much he can do on his own is a victory for Yusuf, his mother, and a school in downtown Mogadishu that saw in the little boy potential for growth.
3: He can now use the bathroom independently, wake up early, get dressed, and prepare his school bag on his own. None of this was possible before he started attending school. They have truly given me my life back.
2: Hani thought Yusuf's world would be confined to their home until she enrolled him at the Mushtaq Bal Center for Special Needs in Mogadishu. More than 140 students, most are autistic, receiving dedicated care they wouldn't get anywhere else in Somalia, all for free. For teacher Fatima Ali, it's about building a country where every child belongs, whatever their abilities.
4: Every child with special needs is a new experience for me. Our goal is to help these children become an integral and valued part of society.
2: But the Mushtaq Bal Center is under threat. It could close soon. The school relies on government funding and donations from businesses and banks. Those donations have fallen sharply as global energy prices have increased, the fallout from the war in Iran. With less money, the center says it has cut its workforce from around 50 to 15. The education ministry pays those remaining salaries, but the school is struggling to cover its operating costs.
5: We're worried that we may not be able to keep the school running. We're already struggling to cover the high cost of rent. So our biggest concern is ensuring the school can remain open and continue serving the children who depend on it.
2: If it closes, Yusuf could spend his days at home without lessons or the company of other children. This is more than a school. It's a place that breaks the feeling of isolation, of being different, where he is not defined by his learning abilities, but seen for who he is. Nicholas Hawk, Al Jazeera.
0: U.S. President Donald Trump has named who will lead his White House task force on artificial intelligence. The current Director of National Intelligence, Jay Clayton, will be the one who will be taking up this new position. It comes after tech companies signed a voluntary agreement at the White House to self-police on safety concerns. Now, around the world,

0: is help inform the community.
1: In Los Angeles, where the plot is always changing, creative artists are rewriting their futures with artificial intelligence.
2: When I heard about AI and the idea of it creating music without a musician being in the room, I was terrified.
1: Will Jordan, a composer and producer, is working to get ahead of a technology that threatens to displace him.
2: I think there's good reason to worry. I think I see a lot of people being displaced, and I see a lot of artists and producers looking for work because there's technology that can do their job for them.
1: So is fashion designer Monica Gupta.
3: Some people are saying that it will throw you out of business, or so many people or humans will have no job, AI or machines will take over and all that stuff. That's why I'm attending these seminars to use AI instead of getting overruled by AI.
0: Would it be good to bring into the LA Public Library to do an AI workshop?
1: In a conference room in the LA Public Library, instructor and former Intel executive Elio Guerra says it's possible to create a human-centered future, but AI will disrupt the workforce.
4: If you look at all of the functioning components of a society, from like government, education, economics, all of that will need to be rethought with this wave of technology.
1: If AI is doing much of the work, he says, one solution is to give displaced workers an ownership stake in the industry's output. American workers have already been through two major reskilling crises in the past 20 years. First, the financial crisis of the early 2000s forced workers to learn new skills and cost thousands of jobs. Then in the pandemic, it happened all over again. Now, with the advent of artificial intelligence, workers here at the Los Angeles Public Library and elsewhere are reskilling one more time. As debate rages over data centers,
5: we believe that the American people should have a voice in this conversation.
1: And whether to put guardrails on AI development.
6: They understand that they have to self-police.
1: Workers here and across the U.S. are scrambling to master AI before AI can master them. John Hendren, Al Jazeera, Los Angeles.
7: India's southern coast has lost a number of islands to coral mining and rising seas. Now one community is working with scientists to stop the other islands from disappearing for good. Carol Egg reports.
8: On an island off India's southern coast, a group of women gathers under the blazing sun. But today they're not making garlands. Bind by bind, they're trying to save the ground they sit on. They tie seagrass to twine to attach to wooden frames that are submerged underwater and connected to artificial reefs to form a living line of defense to hold the island together. Kariachali is one of 21 islands off the coast of Tamil Nadu state. Two have already disappeared thanks to coral mining, bleaching and rising sea levels. Kariachali has already lost more than 80% of its landmass in half a century. And scientists say it could disappear within a decade if the erosion continues.
9: For a state like Tamil Nadu, the population depends upon the coastal economy, the blue economy. And if you are not able to provide that resilience, you are absolutely at the mercy of vulnerabilities.
8: These islands are crucial to India because they act as shields to protect the mainland.
10: If you see the impact of tsunami back in 2004, the impact is very minimal between Tuticorin and Rameshwaram. In fact, there's no impact at all. This is because of these islands. These are like barriers that stop all the calamities there itself. If we keep restoring and keep the coral biomass intact, they will eventually adapt to the changing climatic conditions and will survive and will form the future reef.
8: For the community from the mainland, traveling to the island to do the work, protecting the island is also about protecting their livelihoods.
11: Growing seagrass increases the reproduction of fish and saves the ecosystem.
8: The island may be shrinking, but here, the attempt to save it is becoming something shared between the people, the reef, and the seagrass against the rising sea. Carol Egg, Al Jazeera.
7: Up next, talk to Al Jazeera.
12: Sweet, seductive, and lucrative. 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
13: Generations of poverty succeeding generations of enslavement.
12: Exposing the true cost of sugar.
14: It's a price that guarantees a profit every year.
12: And the community still fighting.

0: protecting the industry's iron grip.
1: The closest I had ever seen in my life of something akin to slavery.
0: Blood, Sweat and Sugar, Episode 2, Exploitation, on Al Jazeera.
2: Whether she's writing fiction, non-fiction or political essays, award-winning author Arundhati Roy focuses on social injustice. The internationally acclaimed writer is an outspoken critic of the administration of Indian Prime Minister Narendra Modi, which she says is destroying the country. Roy describes India as a super poor nation with a government that disempowers its citizens and silences dissent.
3: Arundhati Roy's The God of Small Things.
2: Since winning the Booker Prize in 1997 for her debut novel, she hasn't shied away from politically charged issues, including disputed Kashmir, India's caste system, and nationalism. Her activism goes beyond the pages of her books. She's also taken part in demonstrations against Modi's policies. The author says her goal is not to pick a fight with the government, but she is a polarizing figure. Supporters describe her as unrelenting in holding the political establishment to account. But critics accuse her of being divisive and anti-India. Our guest says the recent youth-led cockroach protest movement, which led to the resignation of India's education minister, has put the government on notice. And despite what she calls scandal after scandal in the country, she's optimistic that political change is on the way. Award-winning author Arundhati Roy talks to Al Jazeera. Arundhati Roy, thank you for talking to Al Jazeera. Now, your debut novel, The God of Small Things, won the prestigious Booker Prize. And since then, you've written acclaimed novels, hard-hitting political pieces and collections of essays. How would you describe yourself? Novelist, writer, political activist? Or are those boundaries that you don't really think about?
1: Well, I actually refrain from describing myself. I'll leave that to other people because, you know, why should we describe ourselves and, you know, categorize ourselves? That's for other people to do.
2: One of the things that kind of links all of your different aspects is this idea of satire. Now, you're not chiefly a satirist, but in God of Small Things and in the Ministry of Utmost Happiness, you've used satire to devastating effects, but it always seems to be about politics. Is that a deliberate choice?
1: I don't think so. I mean, I think, you know, in some ways, it depends on how you define what politics is. Right? I mean, to me, even a fairy tale is in some ways political, but, you know, not let me hit you on the head with a hammer or let me display my manifesto type of politics. But, you know, I think, from my books and from the way I grew up, possibly the answer to your question is that I, there's no difference between the personal and the public space. It's always been, you know, something that I've had to negotiate as a very young person. So I don't see the difference between what people think of as political and what people don't think of as political, you know. For me, it's all sort of the same thing. Even the intimate spaces and the political space, you're always sort of in a, you know, writing about things in a fluid way.
2: Well, let's talk about the more kind of contemporary writing that you've done. India and its political climate are major themes in your work. You wrote about India's cockroach Janata Party movement. Now, that's a grassroots movement fueled by young people who took an insult, the cockroach, and owned it. And you started your essay with, "When hope seemed lost, they came, young roaches riding in the rain, the progeny of the unholy union between a judge and a joke," which is a brilliant line. But what drew you to that particular movement?
1: Well, actually, you know, ironically, as we speak at this moment, it's beginning. There's a huge crisis that is brewing here, and the cockroaches are back, saying that they're going to be protesting all over the country in a few days because of the scandal that was exposed by a particular newspaper about the fact that India's elections are completely compromised, which is what we have known and have written about for years. But now there's sort of concrete proof. So what drew me to it is just actually the difference between this young people's movement, which was full of joy and full of unusual humor. In some ways, this new way they had of messaging with their Insta reels and so on, it stripped the Prime Minister Narendra Modi's very carefully confected image.
2: Is this a miscalculation on his part, not understanding social media, not understanding young people's use of technology, do you think? And is it going to have an effect on India?
1: No, I don't think it's a misunderstanding at all. I mean, he and the BJP were the first ones to wade into the field of social media, you know, so they've been there before anybody else. But I just think there were too many things happening, one after another, after another, after another. And somehow this movement sort of broke, is the straw that broke the camel's back, you know. So, it started out with the fact, of course, that in 2024, Modi didn't win a full majority. But then you have a situation where, the temple that was built, there's a huge scandal of money being stolen by the trust in the temple. There's scandals around elections. There's scandals around the paper leak in exams. There's massive unemployment. So it all sort of came together to create this sort of irreverent but serious explosion. I mean, these young people, I've been listening to them carefully, and I haven't heard them say anything that I object to. You know, I think it's amazing how mature they really are.
2: Now, you as an Indian grew up in the shadow of the British Empire. I, as a son of Pakistani immigrants, also grew up in that shadow, but in a very, very different way. I want to talk to you about India because it obviously informs a lot of your work. India publicly says we're an economic success story, a climate leader. But what is modern India to you?
1: Well, modern India is a very rich country full of very, very, very poor people. You know, I mean, I don't think that there are any countries in the world where people live in such deep poverty, in such conditions of humiliation. And it's a shame for people to boast about this being a super economic power because, as I keep saying, it's super poor, you know, and surely there are extremely rich people, extremely rich industrialists who control everything, but very little of that seeps down to the poor, you know. And today we know that there's this huge excess. I keep saying this, you know, that in the 50s and 60s, people were fighting for the redistribution of land, the redistribution of wealth. You know, for an idea of justice in the 70s and 80s that was crushed, then it became people fighting against mass displacement, dams and infrastructure projects. Then it became, okay, that we can't win, so can we just get a rural employment guarantee scheme, work for 3 months at minimum wages, which well-off person or a middle-class person would spend for a dinner in an expensive restaurant for a year, I'm talking about. That has been finished. Then it was a fight of minorities for their citizenship rights because of a new citizenship law. And now we find that almost a tenth of the people of this country have been removed from the electoral rolls. They don't have the right to vote. So it's a scandal to call this a superpower or an economic force when the people are so disempowered.
2: But a lot of the framing around this, and the reason I mentioned empire before, is often blamed on colonialism, that this is the problems of India, the problems of Pakistan, or a hangover from colonialism. Do you have any sympathy with that argument?
1: Well, not anymore. You know, there was a point at which it was true. But now we are watching.

0: watching a government just making everything much worse, you know, including the idea of freedom. I was talking to some young people yesterday, and I said that, you know, what Gandhi and Ambedkar and Maulana Azad and Nehru and all these people said and wrote during the British times, today nobody can say those things because they'd be put into prison. There are a lot of people, a lot of students, a lot of activists, lawyers, in and out of prison, constantly, you know, we are threatened with, you know, the anti-terrorism law and being, I mean, this Independence Day from the ramparts of the Red Fort, he said, Modi said that, you know, the most dangerous people are Dimagi Nakshal, which means, you know, the intellectual Maoists, which includes all of us, of course, and that we must be isolated and so on. So, you know, I think that's a tired horse to whip now.
1: I'm glad that you mentioned the Maoists because you spent weeks living with the Naxalites. And earlier this year, India declared the six-decade-long Maoist Naxalite insurgency effectively ended and calling it a Naxal-free status. But all of the problems that the Naxalites were kind of fighting for still remain, don't they? This is a peace agreement on paper.
0: Well, yes, I mean, who are the Naxalites? What were they fighting? And the fact is that they keep being declared, it keeps being declared, you know, they keep declaring the end of it, but then it resurfaces somewhere, somehow, because you can't just hold so many people down and devastate their lives. You know, some people are going to take things into their own hands. So these declarations, too, we are used to.
1: You know? What drew you to go and live with them, though?
0: No, I didn't go and live with them. What happened was that this was during the Congress rule, you know, I think it was around 2012 or 13. There were the Prime Minister had signed over the homelands of, you know, indigenous people to big infrastructure companies. There were many, many MOUs. And then they declared something called Operation Green Hunt. They flooded the forest with security forces, and village after village was being burnt down. Women were being raped. Villagers could not live in their houses for fear that they would be surrounded and burnt down. And the media was calling all these poor people terrorists. Now, the fact is there was a guerrilla, Maoist guerrilla army in there. And the, what do you call it, the recruitment was massive, because what do you do when, you know, 1,000 security personnel come and surround your house in the middle of the jungle? So, you know, half the fighting force was made up of women, of indigenous people who were women. Yes, they were Maoists, but they were also indigenous people just fighting to save their homes and save their villages and so on. And they were brutally put down. So I went in because there was this huge fake consensus, this bullying consensus in the media. And I went in just to hopefully to fracture that a little and to see what really was going on inside.
1: Now, you've always rejected the idea that writers should remain apolitical. Your work is political. We've just discussed all of that. But it's been criticised by those in Indian power. Now, your stance on Kashmir, calling it not an integral part of India, comes to mind. I want to talk to you about the personal, emotional cost of being so forthright. How do you deal with that? Because that's a very controversial stance in India.
0: Well, you know, right now, after 2019, you know, one cannot say that because it has been made an integral part of India and that section in the Constitution has been read down. But I, you know, honestly, I'm not a person who makes rules for writers and says they should be political or they shouldn't be political or how they should be. I don't have a prescription for that. I just know that if I didn't write what I really, what I'm really moved to write, then it would be like my putting myself into prison before they put me into prison. So I think I write responsibly. I live in this country. I gauge the risks. And like I said in my memoir, it's like a dark.

0: person. You know, there are so many people who stand up so bravely and who've paid huge prices for what, for doing or saying what they believe in. So I don't want to make a martyr of myself here, you know.
1: But is that a movement that's burgeoning? Is there an intellectual movement in India that has a strong voice that is being listened to, or is it being drowned out by the shoutings of the politics?
0: Actually, that movement has always existed. It has been extremely small, I mean strong, even though in the last, you know, since 2014, it's been hammered down by these 24-hour television channels owned by various corporations who try and shout everyone down. But somehow, both the television channels as well as the government in power knows the power of intellectuals here and the stubbornness of them. And so every time Modi wins an election, he comes out and tries to demonize us, even though they think we've been crushed or we don't matter or so on. But everybody knows that this is, in some ways, the moral conscience of India, and it's not going anywhere. You know, whoever wins the elections or whatever happens, these voices are going to remain, and they are, I really do salute them.
1: India is a country where the language changes every, 50 kilometres. It's a country where it changes constantly the more you travel through it, and I really enjoy travelling through India and Pakistan as well, for that matter. But it is still the world's largest democracy. That has to be something to be celebrated, or do you think it's a democracy in sham?
0: This is exactly where the axe has fallen, you know, that the Modi government reconstituted the way in which the Election Commission is chosen. And so he appointed a chief election commissioner where the opposition and the Chief Justice normally had a voice, but they don't anymore. And now there's been an absolute scandal about how the elections have been conducted, from the 2024 elections to the election in Maharashtra, Haryana, West Bengal, Bihar, Goa. You're finding a situation where these thousands of electoral officers who are supposed to have the voter data with them have been locked out, and it's all been controlled from Delhi. And voters, especially minority voters or supposedly BJP unfriendly voters, have been simply not allowed to vote. And I'm talking about numbers in the millions, you know. So we are, that last sort of pillar of democracy. I mean, we always say that elections are not proof of democracy. You know, you need a constitution, you need other institutions, you need checks and balances. All of those were hollowed out. But now the election itself is impugned. And it's going to, you'll watch and see in the next few months, there's going to be big trouble in this country as we inch closer to the 2029 election.
1: And so where are you landing right now? Is there hope for democracy, true democracy, in the way that you see it in India?
0: Well, you know, one of my collections of essays was dedicated to those who have learned to divorce hope from reason. So I'll always be hopeful that, you know, something will change here. And I do feel that something is boiling just under the surface, and something's going to happen. How that plays out, I can't say, because we are up against a pretty ruthless set of people. But I think we have so many moving parts in the world today, you know, that it's really hard to know what's going to happen. But what you're seeing here in India after this cockroach uprising is that everybody has been put on notice, you know. So all the people who sort of crumbled and quivered under the Modi regime are suddenly finding a couple of vertebrae, if not a spine, a couple of vertebrae, and is creating little spaces.

0: And there's a lot of protests in all kinds of places everywhere, not just the cockroaches, but all kinds of protest breaking out. And as I said, one of the biggest things that's happened is that the emperor has been called out. And he has lost his, he's lost his power. You know, he's not even showing up publicly. His home minister is ducking and diving. Neither of them showed up even once for the entire session of parliament, of the sitting of parliament last time when the cockroach movement was on. So there's something changing and something, and I think they are running scared. But let's see what happens. Certainly, I'm more optimistic now than I was 3 months ago.
1: Before I did this interview, I was speaking to another writer, a friend of mine, actually based in Israel. He said, one of the questions you must ask, Ms. Roy, is the fact that artificial intelligence and the weaponization of social media is fueling anti-democratic movements and fueling government authoritarianism. AI, where do you land on that?
0: I think it's the end, and I think it's the privatization and of human endeavor and civilization. And I think how it works in defense and in politics and in personal life and the, you know, shiny gifts it offers with the darkness behind them is something we need to think about. It's something I'm writing about.
1: But once again, writing about the fact that AI might be the end of human endeavor is going to put you in a collision with the Indian government, because India sees itself as a tech superpower. It's yet another fight that you've picked. How do you pick these fights?
0: They pick me. I don't pick them. You know, I don't pick them. It's not a fight. It's just saying, it's just expressing an opinion about things that affect me personally as a writer, you know. So it's not a fight I'm picking with the government. It's an opinion about the world that I'm expressing. If the government wants to see it that way, well, they're welcome, you know.
1: We've taken a lot of topics here, and you're a perspective has been brilliant. But is there anything about modern India, about the world, that gives you hope?
0: Well, absolutely. You know, as I've said, India is such a, is a country with such a deep culture of resistance, of intellectual thinking, of, you know, unusual thinking, of unusual kinds of dissent. You see young, I mean, I remember in 2002 when I spoke about Palestine and Israel in the US, and everybody was like, you can't even mention this here. And now look at the young people on the street, young people who are Jews, who are Muslims, who are Americans, who are Black. Everybody's out there calling it out. So how can you not have hope? You know, it's a wonderful thing to see.
1: But is that hope translating to real change on any of the substantive issues that you care about?
0: Maybe not, but I think we are seeing the emerging of a multipolar world, you know, and we are going to see a big change in the balance of power in time to come.
1: And what does that multipolar...
0: And that will bring its own problems. That'll bring its own problems, and people like me will be up against it again. But that's fine, you know.
1: But where does that leave a writer such as yourself in this multipolar world where there's so much noise as well? You've got to compete against social media. You've got to compete against, you know, attention spans that are literally disappearing via a generation. Novels are becoming, you know, much more difficult to sell. Writing is becoming much more difficult to sell because people want very short stories on TikTok, for example. So that, aren't you a little old-fashioned nowadays?
0: Honestly, that's not my experience, you know. Like, whenever I speak and wherever I speak in the world, the audience is 95% young people, you know. And I mean, I'm just talking about myself.

0: personally, what you say is right, but you know, I'm not competing against anybody. I don't care. You know, like, I do what I do. I've written my books. People can read them or not read them. I'm right in there with all the debates with so many young people who, you know, who were protesting. And I don't feel, you know, threatened or isolated or old-fashioned or new-fashioned or anything. I just do what I have to do. And I'm not in any competition or shouting match or dying to be seen in the crowd. It's fine. It doesn't matter.
1: If you were speaking to yourself on the eve of the publication of The God of Small Things, and you know what you know now, what would be the advice to your younger self?
0: Well, I think I was speaking to myself a lot when that happened, because, you know, obviously it didn't happen. I mean, it happened very quickly, but I quickly cottoned on to the fact that I would be expected to replicate myself, this successful novelist self, for the rest of my life. So I was in reverse gear very quickly, you know, to get out of that, because I knew that fame was a kind of trap too.
1: Do you enjoy the successes, and do you have any regrets about the fights that you've picked?
0: Well, you know, it's just this word success is complicated for me, because, you know, obviously the things that I write about are about conflict and pain and beauty and complicated love and all of that. So success makes it all very tinny and very sort of medal oriented or prize oriented. It's just what I enjoy is the freedom I have to write what I really want to write, when I want to write it. You know, the luxury to construct a beautiful sentence. Those are the things that really make me happy. You know, it's not about success or what I've won or how much I've sold or whatever. And the other thing is, I mean, I have to say that, you know, for a writer like me who holds political views like mine, for me to be commercially successful, to have more money than I ever dreamt of having, helps me to help other people do their work, you know, and that makes me very happy.
1: But no regrets?
0: No.
1: Arundhati Roy, thank you so much for talking to Al Jazeera.
0: You're so welcome.

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1: When did being a good parent become a performance?
0: Even switching off is a trend now. So are digital influencers really improving our lives or giving us more problems?
2: Is all of this data actually making us healthier?
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8: We, the people, voting for unity, not division. For principles, not personalities. For our common good, for our children, and for generations yet to come. We, the people of the United States of America, vote for the people. This is America. U.S. midterm elections, 2026.
9: I'm Pranay Berg in Doha. The top stories on Al Jazeera. The Yemeni armed forces have announced the start of major combat operations to counter recent gains made by the Ansar al-Houthis. Fighting has been escalating in Yemen for months. The Iran-backed Houthis have taken territory and attacked targets in Saudi Arabia, including the capital Riyadh. Now the Yemeni armed forces say their counteroffensive is underway.
10: This battle aims at restoring all the state and territories and to reinforce our control over every inch and to put an end to the oppressive subversion which came under control of the terrorist Houthi militias, which undermine the social fabric and violate the established norms and, above all, violated Yemen's place and stature in the region.
9: Yemen's government forces say they've attacked Houthi sites in the capital Sana'a and in the northwest of the country. The conflict escalated in July as the Houthis seized territory along the Red Sea coastline. The two sides have also been trading airstrikes and artillery fire in the Taiz region. Polls have just closed in one of the most tightly contested elections in Brazil's history. 81-year-old President Luiz Inácio Lula da Silva is facing off against Flavio Bolsonaro. And our Latin America editor, Lucia Newman, joins us now live from Sao Paulo. Lucia, so polls just closed. Any indication so far of who's going to win?
11: Indeed, the fence just behind me just closed a couple of seconds ago as the very last voters tried to get in here. Every single vote will count, and we don't know who is ahead or who will be ahead. The vote counting here is very quick. It's an electronic counting system. So within a couple of hours, we should have a pretty good idea of who's going to lead and whether or not any of the candidates, or especially the two leading candidates, will make it to that very vital 50% plus one finish line. If not, it will go to a second round in three more weeks. Everybody is counting the votes very carefully and biting their nails because, as you said, this is one of the most closely fought elections in this huge country's history.
9: All right, that is Al Jazeera's Lucia Newman reporting live from Sao Paulo. Thank you, Lucia. The Tigray People's Liberation Front in northern Ethiopia say they've withdrawn from the city of Mekele. The region's capital has now been taken over by Ethiopian government forces after they took control of the city's main airport late on Saturday. It was one of three airfields in the region that rebels seized in late September. Footage has been released of the army patrolling the streets of Mekele. Well, these gains are a big setback for Tigrayan forces in their own stronghold. The federal government is in a major conflict with the TPLF and allied groups. This is the most serious escalation since the civil war ended 4 years ago. Iran's foreign minister says there is no military solution to the conflict with the U.S., but that Tehran remains ready to return to war. Negotiations to end the conflict have been stalled for months. Tehran says it wants the U.S. to meet its demands before reopening the Strait of Hormuz. Ukrainian President Volodymyr Zelensky says Kyiv will be ready to take part in a U.S.-proposed trilateral meeting with Russia towards the end of the month. Now, in a post on X, Zelensky said the American side is in contact with both Ukraine and Russia and is proposing a trilateral meeting at the technical level by the end of October. I confirmed to them that our side is ready to support such a meeting. Now, Russia has been carrying out airstrikes on bridges across Kyiv for a fourth consecutive day. Two bridges have been targeted multiple times, and you see one of these strikes right here. Well, these bridges, they actually link the eastern and western parts of the city across the Dnipro River. The strikes have disrupted traffic, hindering hundreds of thousands of commuters. Thousands of Pakistanis are marching to protest against the imprisonment of former Prime Minister Imran Khan. The march began in Khan's home province and will end in the capital, Islamabad. Security agencies have been preparing for weeks for the arrival of Khan supporters. The capital has been barricaded with containers to block the protesters. The Pakistani government had been urging the organizers to postpone this march. Those are your headlines. Stay with us right here on Al Jazeera.

0: Nothing could stop Sugar's conquest of the world. Not revolution. Not abolition. Not even crisis. As the 20th century began, Sugar grew even more powerful and placed its fate in the hands of a new empire, the United States of America.
1: Amerikaanse imperialisme en Amerikaanse suikerpolitiek die beginnen gelijk op te lopen.
0: New frontiers, new fortunes, new uses. More than ever, sugar was what made the world go round.
2: Não há limite para a economia açucareira.
0: It's all about blood, sweat, and sugar.

0: parts in the Caribbean, Mauritius, and Reunion, they simply adapted. Before long, sugar was thriving again along the banks of the Mississippi.
1: These were businesses that didn't just stop just because slavery ended. The people who ran these businesses were still interested in making money. In a lot of ways, the interest was not in figuring out how to restructure society after the Civil War. It was instead, how do we continue to do the thing we did before, but without slavery? So they just replaced slavery with wage labor.

0: These photos date from the years just after the Civil War and the abolition of slavery. These workers and their families were supposedly free. They'd been promised 40 acres and a mule to begin a new life. In reality, the plantations had stayed intact and the land was never redistributed. Many former slaves had only one option, to take up their machetes and return to work for the very masters who'd once owned them.
1: The planter power was so complete. There was a major strike here. The response from the planters from that event was to create essentially their own militias. In 1887, when the Knights of Labor organized about 10,000 workers around Thibodaux, the planters association was intimately involved in the suppression of that strike, which was brutally violent.
0: In the town of Thibodaux on the 23rd of November, 1887, 60 black sugarcane laborers were shot dead by police and the planters' militia. One planter's wife later wrote in a letter, "I think that settles the question of who makes the law around here, the black man or the white man." In Louisiana, defending the planters' interests went hand in hand with defending white supremacy. In 1896, racial segregation was written into law. Racist violence became legitimate. Out on the plantations, work simply carried on. But who cared? As long as sugar kept flowing, the refineries kept running, and profits were rising. By the late 19th century, the heart of the sugar economy was beating on America's East Coast. And if it had a face, it was this man's, Henry Osborn Havemeyer.
2: Harry O. Havemeyer is een van de belangrijke mensen geweest dat Amerikaanse, laten we het maar even noemen, suikerimperialisme vorm heeft gegeven.
0: Havemeyer was the world's first modern sugar baron. In just a few years, he'd bought up most of the refineries in the United States and created a corporate giant, the American Sugar Refining Company. In the early 20th century, the company refined 98% of all American sugar, a monopoly. Nothing stood in sugar's way, not even the American government. The island of Hawaii would discover this the hard way. Throughout the 18th century, Christian missionaries bought up fertile land and planted sugarcane intensively. The island was turned into one vast plantation. Then, in 1898, it was annexed by the United States.
2: And that's vanaf dat moment zie je eigenlijk dat het Amerikaanse imperialisme en de Amerikaanse suikerpolitiek die beginnen gelijk op te lopen.
0: ...1898 was a year of conquests. In April, the United States declared war on Spain.
3: España perdió la mayor parte de su imperio a principios del siglo XIX y pasó a ser una potencia imperial de segundo o tercer orden, pero conservó tres territorios insulares: Cuba, Puerto Rico y Filipinas. 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
0: And its main customer was the United States, which imported most of its sugar production. Henry Osborne Havemeyer had already invested heavily in Cuba, and by the time the Spanish-American War broke out, controlled almost all of the island's refineries.
3: El azúcar es un componente esencial en la relación de Estados Unidos con Cuba, en el interés de Estados Unidos con Cuba.
0: Spain was defeated on all fronts in August 1898. The Philippines were occupied, Puerto Rico was annexed, and Cuba gained a tightly controlled independence and effectively became an American protectorate.

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1: This was Cuba. And on one side, a sugar workforce made up of former slaves turned indentured laborers, Chinese coolies, poor European migrants, and Haitian and Jamaican cane cutters desperate for a contract. And on the other side stood a saccharocracy. This was made up of Creole and Spanish planter families who owned sugar fields that stretched over tens of thousands of hectares, closely linked to American power and interests. While the countryside went hungry, the parties in Havana's clubs and casinos were in full swing. The gap between the plantations and the capital's glittering nightlife widened as deepening inequality tore the island apart.
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1: Fidel Castro's father was a major landowner. He himself, as a young lawyer, chose to defend landless peasants and impoverished sugar workers. In 1950, Castro openly challenged General Batista's dictatorship and took over the leadership of

0: the armed struggle. His fighters entered Havana on the 1st of January, 1959, which marked the start of the revolution. Machetes in hand, the guajiros, the cane cutters, became the new heroes. Soon, American-owned sugar mills were swiftly nationalized. Plantations were collectivized or broken up and shared out. The great landowning families fled, but Cuba's love affair with sugar was far from over.
1: ¿Y alguien duda de que cortaremos la caña? No, hay mucha caña y hay que cortarla. Los imperialistas lo dudan. Pues nosotros no, porque la vamos a cortar hasta la última caña.
0: The U.S. imposed an economic blockade on Cuba, which closed off the American market. But the Soviet Union welcomed Cuban sugar with open arms. The new Cuban government banked on sugar, imposing increasingly ambitious production quotas. In 1970, it set the target at 10 million tons. Students from around the world flooded in to help cut cane. Including a few American rebels. The revolution was powered by sugar as long as it lasted.
2: Fue preciso, en el caso cubano desde luego, pero no solo en el caso cubano, desmontar bosques, talar muchísimos árboles, cultivar caña de azúcar, que es una caña de azúcar que poco a poco va quitando los nutrientes del suelo, va erosionando el suelo, de manera que al cabo de 40 años, 50 años, buena parte de estos suelos ya no producen más y no producen bien. 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
0: Sugar was Cuba's lifeblood. But when the soil was exhausted and the Soviet market collapsed, that lifeblood dried up. It was as though the country couldn't escape sugar. A nation being forged, populated, and exploited for a single crop. What future lay beyond after sugar? Every island in the Caribbean was asking the same question.
3: And it still pays?
4: Oh, sugar? Oh, yes. Even with higher wages and greater cost of production, it pays.
0: In the 1960s, British sugar colonies gained independence within the Commonwealth. France chose to keep its islands, making them overseas départements. But whatever the case, whether it was British Jamaica or French Martinique, Trinidad or Guadeloupe, Guyana or Guyane, the reality didn't change.
5: People now found these houses too big.
4: Not just my husband, myself and Mama, we don't find it any too big. My husband and I have just enough room to quarrel in, I assure you.
3: And you can still get servants here to run a big house like this?
4: Yes, mine never leave.
0: The best land remained in the hands of white planter families known as Beques in Martinique.
6: Notre famille est arrivée ici il y a plus de 300 ans. Les Martiniquais, je les connais toujours, depuis toujours. Je les connais depuis toujours, je sais comment les manipuler.
0: And the machetes remained in the hands of black field workers, the descendants of slaves.
7: It's hard in the field,
8: It's hard in the field? Why is that?
7: Well,

0: slaves did not receive compensation in the way the slaveholders did for the labor, generations and generations and generations of labor that their ancestors had performed. And they were not able to invest that money in their own futures. And so you find generations of poverty succeeding generations of enslavement. Disadvantage is inherited as well as wealth, right? Disadvantage accumulates just as well as capital.
1: The legacy of sugar weighed heavily on the people as well as on the land. Centuries of monoculture farming left the soil exhausted, sacrificed at the expense of food crops and infrastructure. The islands had lived on sugar alone, a dangerous dependency. But sugar consumption didn't fall, quite the opposite. By the 1960s, Caribbean sugar had become surplus to European needs. France and Britain implemented more modern, intensive farming methods. Sugar beet was now grown on an industrial scale. Why import sugar from across the world when you can make it yourself?
2: En het is ook opmerkelijk dat eigenlijk de eerste grote agrarische lobby op Europees niveau die ontstaat, dat zijn de wietsuikerindustriëlen.
1: The European Community's common agricultural policy accelerated the shift. It gave subsidies to farmers and assured them it would sell their beets at a guaranteed price.
2: Maar die garantieprijzen waren dusdanig genereus dat de overproductie, dat werd op de koop toegenomen en dat werd vervolgens gedumpt op de wereldmarkt. 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
1: Against this shielded, heavily protected beet industry, Caribbean cane could no longer compete. One by one, from Jamaica to Martinique, plantations and refineries closed their doors.
3: Through centuries of expulsion and persecution, an ideology was formed that would appropriate Jewish identity, facilitate the creation of Israel, and frame it within the Western world order. In a three-part series, The Big Picture charts the rise of the ethno-religious state from an imperial proxy to an indispensable ally of the West, and examines how this alliance has granted the Zionist project global impunity. The Big Picture, How Israel Won the West, Part 3 on Al Jazeera.
4: On counting the cost, under pressure from its ally the US and exposed to Chinese supply chains, Europe wants greater strategic autonomy. But how much leverage does it have? Can it catch up with Washington and Beijing? Or is it at risk of losing its economic power? Counting the cost on Al Jazeera.
5: As we made our journey here, we saw some of the helicopters picking up some of the dead bodies that had been found here.
6: Search and rescue operations are in full swing after a brief suspension due to the weather.
7: The whole area has been completely buried in mud.
6: So many people still waiting to hear from their loved ones. We're outside a hospital in downtown Kathmandu.
8: And supplies like this are so important. Here we have water purification systems.
9: Lying in and out of this tiny little strip of dirt is very complicated and amazingly dangerous.
10: Water is a lifeline. In crisis-hit and remote communities,

0: contaminated water can put families at risk of disease. 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
1: A headline tells you what happened, but it rarely tells you why, who benefits, what changed, what systems sit behind it. Al Jazeera explains, breaks down the biggest stories, and rebuilds them with the history and power map that make them make sense. On TV, on YouTube, and in your feed, wherever the story finds you. From complexity to clarity, Al Jazeera explains.
2: It's not just personal property, but also infrastructure that now needs fixing, from power lines to water mains to roads and bridges. Police say the 98 people arrested will face misdemeanor charges ranging from criminal trespass to resisting arrest. There's an intense security presence outside of the federal courthouse where international media are packing the sidewalks. So are demonstrators, some of them celebrating Maduro's arrest, others calling for his release.

0: In the 1950s and 60s, heavily subsidized European sugar beet flooded the markets, so Caribbean sugarcane could no longer compete. Sugar plantations and refineries from Jamaica to Martinique were forced to shut down.
1: Well, when the sugar economy collapses, these Caribbean economies cast about looking for other ways to make their national income. So they're still oriented toward growing agricultural products for export. So bananas becomes a crop that a lot of people grow. They're still oriented toward catering to Europeans and others. So tourism becomes a way that they try to prosper nationally. Now, none of these things really replaces the profitability of sugar.
0: Unemployment hit hard, and it struck young people the hardest of all. They emigrated en masse. A new wave of sugar exiles began, but this time they were leaving the islands for Europe. In France, they were known as the Boumidom generation, named after the agency set up in 1963 to send young people from Martinique, Guadeloupe, and Réunion to mainland France. They were the cheap labor that powered the prosperity of the post-war boom years. In Britain, the Windrush generation traded Jamaica, Trinidad, and St. Kitts for the building sites of London, Birmingham, and Manchester. They were welcome for a while, but then became undesirable when economic crisis and unemployment hit in the early 1970s. Many had to leave in search of new horizons, sometimes even to cut sugarcane yet again, like the thousands of Jamaicans sent to the new sugar paradise, Florida.
2: The men are lined up, they come up to representatives either from the companies or from the Florida Fruit and Vegetable Association.
3: Hard work to get this. You better be ready for it.
2: And these fellows are, they want to see their hands, they'll feel them to see if they have calluses. They ask you the questions, you know, you willing to work, what kind of work you do, and you tell them farm work, boss. You willing to work 7 days a week? Yes, boss. You willing to eat rice and pork? All that. I get this video and I start looking at it and I see these guys with their hands out. And I see them bending. I see them, you know, feeling muscles. And I think, man, it's exactly.
0: Dave Gorman filed a class action against Florida's powerful sugar companies in 1989. Together with two other lawyers, on behalf of 20,000 Jamaican sugarcane cutters. These migrant workers were paid by the task and earned well below the US minimum wage. It was supposed to be the great sugar trial.
2: When I watch it, I feel that we got screwed. They got screwed, we got screwed. We should have won.
0: These Jamaicans were hired legally under a U.S. program for temporary unskilled workers known as H-2. It was a 20th century form of indenture. And until the 1990s, the sugar industry took full advantage.
4: I am a H2 worker, coming from the island of Jamaica. I am a H2 worker, cutting cane in a Florida, working so hard in the burning sun, wondering if slavery really done. I'm working.
5: And the music water dripping from the ceiling, the proximity of the men sleeping next to one another. I was in my early 20s at the time, and it was the closest I had ever seen in my life of something akin to slavery.
6: Sometimes they put the king price at $138 a row. The next day they drop it at $105 a row and such a life. They keep on. So every time they see we cutting the cane fast, and every time we make up quick money, they drop the price lower and lower the next day.
5: It's a crime. They contractually agreed to come and work for a certain amount of money. They were not paid that. They were not provided the housing that they contractually agreed to. They weren't provided the medical care. They were not provided anything that was promised to them, and yet they provided what was requested of them for the sugar industry.
0: Today, these plantations stretching far into the distance are owned by a single conglomerate, Florida Crystals. At its head are two brothers of Cuban origin, Alfonso Alfie Fanjol and Jose Pepe Fanjol.
7: People ask me, what do you do? What is your profession? I say, farmer. And sometimes they look at me, farmer, you know, that's what I am. I've done everything in a farm.
0: Their story is one America likes to tell. Two self-made men who fled communist Cuba in 1959 and became billionaires. Two brothers in a long line of sugar magnates. They rebuilt an empire in just 30 years, Florida Crystals. Then they bought up other firms to create a new giant, ASR, American Sugar Refining. A nod to history. That was the name of the monopoly founded by Henry Osborne Havemeyer, the first of the sugar barons.
1: En deze conglomeraat heeft ook stukken of grote delen van het oude Havemeyer-concern opgekocht. En dat is de grootste suikerconglomeraat in de wereld. Zowel voor raffinage als productie als marketing van suiker.
0: A success story. Largely underwritten by American taxpayers.
8: The sugar industry has an arrangement under U.S. law that is more favorable than any other agricultural industry. The Fanjols were very smart politically. They made the very smart political decision that one would be a major contributor to the Democratic Party, the other would be a contributor to the Republicans.
0: Would that be a winning strategy? In 1992, one judge dared to rule in favor of the cane cutters, ordering Florida's sugar companies to pay $51 million in back pay and damages.
2: You know, we used to joke around about being able to go down to Jamaica and hand out money, and they took an appeal. And the appellate court reversed. They decided that the contract was ambiguous.
8: I've done this work for 45 years. I've done more farmworker cases than any attorney in the country. I've won more farmworker cases than anyone in the country. And this is the one that got away. They didn't want to pay the money, and they were willing to pay their lawyers, and their lawyers gambled and won, essentially.
0: The Fanjol brothers then streamlined their business. After the trial, new machinery allowed them to replace cane cutters for tractors, much cheaper and far less demanding. and their empire stretched out even further. Since 1984, they've also been operating in the Dominican Republic, a two-hour flight from Miami. Central Romana, the country's largest sugar producer, is now affiliated to American Sugar Refineries, ASR. Here, migrant workers from Haiti, paid by the task, cost even less than the machines.
9: La compañía Central Romana se deben a Florida Crystal, Domino Sugar, al imperio de los hermanos Fanjul en Estados Unidos. Un imperio que se ha levantado aquí en la provincia del Ceibo.
0: It was in El Ceibo province that homeless families found shelter on communal land. Unfortunately, it was on the edge of a Central Romana plantation.
9: En el año 2016, en la noche del 26 de enero, a las 3 de la madrugada llegaron muchos guardiacampestres, policía privada de la compañía Central Romana, y tumbaron más de 80 viviendas.
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0: 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Imports of its sugar into the U.S. were banned, a decision the Fanjuls contested. But the ban was lifted in March 2025, shortly after Donald Trump became president again. Pepe Fanjul was one of the donors to his election campaign.
13: Wat je ziet is dat over de afgelopen eeuwen de concentratie steeds sterker is geworden van die plantages en van iedere vorm van suikerproductie. 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
0: Add to that, groups like Cosan and Raisin in Brazil. Since the 16th century, Brazil has been the sugar country, the world's biggest producer and exporter.
14: Somos o agro que exporta.
0: It sells itself as inventing the future.
14: Somos o agro que impulsiona.
15: A crise do petróleo internacional fez com que o Brasil se desse conta de que ele estava muito dependente dos combustíveis fósseis, etc. E aí pensou, vamos incentivar com dinheiro público a produção de álcool aqui no Brasil.
0: When oil prices quadrupled in 1973 and the world faced an energy crisis, Brazil turned back to sugar. In 1975, it launched the pro-alcohol program, betting heavily on ethanol. Since then, a large part of the country has run on this cane-based fuel. It's promoted as the green alternative that could dethrone oil and decarbonize growth. So could sugar really turn out to be the savior of the planet and of humankind?
11: Quero deixar a presidenta da República outra vez, com esse país crescendo, com esse país respeitado no mundo inteiro, com esse país invejado pelo mundo inteiro, pela nossa capacidade de fazer essa revolução energética que nós estamos fazendo.
0: 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It is a pillar of Brazil's agribusiness. It alone produces around 14% of the world's sugar. 6 million hectares are planted with cane, half of them devoted solely to ethanol. The plantations lie packed together, and as in Florida, harvesting is now fully mechanized.
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1: And then there is drought, worsened by monoculture and deforestation. In 2024, accidental or deliberate wildfires tore through Sao Paulo's cane fields. They burned tens of thousands of hectares and covered half of Brazil in smoke. Yet the market barely flinched. Prospects remained bright and growth continued.
0: Não há limite para a economia açucareira. Ela quer degradar e quer destruir tudo ao seu redor.
1: In Florida, sugar is also a hot topic. Near Muck City, at the heart of the Florida Crystals plantations, fires burn through the cane fields every year without fail, from October to May.
2: The whole Muck City area is being choked physically by smoke and ash that falls and burns 8 months out of a year. 8 months out of a year. Chemicals in the air.
3: Black snow.
2: And our cancer rates have gone up. Right now, there's a study from FSU that revealed that 1 to 6 deaths is caused a year from the burning here. It's hell. It's hell down here. It's literally burning hell in the community.
1: But unlike in Brazil, these fires are not natural disasters or accidents. On these ultra-modern, fully mechanized plantations, an age-old practice survives to make harvesting easier. To strip away the dry leaves, the sugarcane is set alight thousands of hectares at a time. Like black snow, ash falls everywhere. In some places more than others.
2: They have provisions right now that's been placed on our community that says that when the wind blows to the east, they can't burn. But when it burns out to the beautiful community of the Muck City, let it burn, baby, let it burn. In that, and I believe and I know it's because of environmental racism. They don't see my people work. We're I would say, at least 60-70% African American, whether it be Jamaicans and Haitians and all of that, but we're all, I'll just say, black.
4: It's a shame, especially allowing us to be ranked the number one poor city. How can we be ranked the number one poor city when we got a billion-dollar company burning directly on us?
2: We're choking, and we're choking from so many things. Not only environmental racism with the sugarcane burning, but also in our economics here. And I am sending a message out there very strong, asking our industry, listen, allow us to breathe, let us breathe.
1: For 5 centuries, this has been going on. For 5 centuries, sugar has subjugated lands and lives on every continent.
5: Het is wel zo dat suiker heeft zijn erfenis nagelaten in onze samenleving. Een erfenis van racisme, een erfenis van overconsumptie en ook een erfenis van rücksichtloze omgang met de natuur.
1: The legacy of slavery. The displacement of whole communities, forced labor, environmental collapse, and public health crises. That's the bitter price for our collective addiction to sweetness. Al Jazeera contacted the government of the Dominican Republic and asked it to respond to allegations made in this program, but they didn't reply. We also asked Central Romana to respond to statements made in the program about its alleged abusive practices in the Dominican Republic. They replied to say that these were, quote, completely false and defamatory. Its spokesperson said that the company would not respond further. We also asked Florida Crystals to respond to Robert Mitchell's claims about the detrimental effects of their burning sugar cane fields on his local community, but they didn't reply.
6: As the United States heads toward a defining set of midterm elections, we're focusing on the questions that are shaping the country's politics. Has MAGA outgrown its frontman?
7: He is the ultimate arbiter of what MAGA is.
6: How has Gaza changed the game?
8: People aren't buying it when you say, oh, it's not a genocide in Gaza. No, I've seen it with my own eyes on my feet.
6: Does the two-party system still work? And much more.
9: It would be better if they had more choices overall.
10: Most Americans are upset with the two-party system.
6: Let's focus on Al Jazeera.
11: 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Every image is reviewed. Every detail examined. 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

0: This is America. And this is a country where the president is never on the midterms ballot.
1: And political identity is deeply personal to many Americans.
2: Who is turning up to vote in America?
3: Well, that is the question.
4: I think both of them have some work to do.
5: It just seems like you vote people in and then all they do is just try to get elected again.
6: There's many weeks to go before we vote. A lot can change in that time.
7: This is America, U.S. midterm elections, 2026.

0: Hello, I'm Imran Khan. This is Al Jazeera live from Doha. The top stories this hour. Yemen's armed forces announce a new counter-offensive against the Ansarullah Houthis. Civilians are caught in the crossfire. Polls have closed in the Brazilian presidential race. Incumbent Lula da Silva is facing right-wing Senator Flavio Bolsonaro in a race that could reshape Latin America. Troops allied with Ethiopia's government take control of a key city in the country's north as rebel forces retreat. Plus,
1: South Korea wants to be an AI power, and it's starting that plan in elementary schools. Stay with me, Jack Barton, to find out how.
0: Yemen's armed forces have announced the start of major combat operations against the Iran-backed Ansarullah Houthis. The counter-offensive aims to retake territory lost to the group's lightning offensive last month. The Houthis have continued to seize territory in Yemen and have launched long-range attacks on neighbouring Saudi Arabia, including the capital, Riyadh. Michael Apple reports.
2: Airstrikes pound the Ansarullah Houthi stronghold of Sana'a as the city comes under sustained aerial attack. It's part of a widening front in Yemen in a conflict that reignited last month when the Houthis pushed south, capturing swathes of the Red Sea coastline, including the strategic port of Mocha. The offensive forcing a rapid withdrawal by troops aligned with the internationally backed Yemeni government. The swift advance all but secured the Houthis' grip on the Bab el-Mandab Strait, blockading Saudi-linked vessels and disrupting international shipping. Ground battles around the southwestern province of Taiz are intensifying, as is fighting for control of Marib, the last major northern stronghold of the Yemeni government. After weeks on the back foot, the head of Yemen's Presidential Leadership Council says a counter-offensive is now underway.
3: Today, I announce the start of military operations to restore the remaining territories of the Republic and to extend the authority of the state and its institutions over the entire national territory.
2: The Houthis claim they're poised to capture Taiz, but residents say they're not giving up without a fight.
4: We will defeat and crush anyone who enters the city of Taiz. We will not abandon Taiz. This is a message to the Houthis. We will not allow you to advance a single inch into the city.
5: We will not surrender or submit, and Taiz will not be humiliated. This is a long war of attrition.
2: The Ansarullah Houthis say they've struck beyond Yemen's borders, targeting an oil refinery in Saudi Arabia's capital. Riyadh hasn't commented on the attacks, but on Monday, the kingdom will host a meeting of the Mecca Defense Alliance, the trilateral Saudi-Turkey-Pakistan defense pact signed in early August. The war in Yemen is expected to feature prominently in talks. Civilians remain caught up in the fragmented front line of this war, and the announcement of an expanded military operation leaves tens of thousands facing the prospect of continued displacement and hunger as a humanitarian crisis takes hold. Michael Apple, Al Jazeera.
0: Ibrahim Jalal is a Yemeni defense analyst who specializes in regional security and armed groups. And he says the Yemeni government and its allies are fighting an opponent that's transformed into a formidable rival in recent years.
6: Their capabilities have grown. Their missile arsenal, drone precision, diversification of assembly and domestic production with the IRGC support. And of course, they have joined the US-Iran war in their own timeline. And that means that they have enforced their sense of belonging to the Iran's axis of resistance, but also their usefulness to the pressure that the IRGC can cause to away from Hormuz into Bab el-Mandab, as we've seen in the decline of traffic, And domestically, of course, that does not mean that they have their own objectives. Now they have, you know, after the lightning advance into Bab al-Mandab just over the past few weeks, they're trying to secure their gains through, you know, controlling the commanding mountains and isolating Taiz from Lahj and Adan in a way to also double down on pressure on the interim capital of the Yemeni government, but also, you know, allow an expansion of the territorial advance towards the economic center of gravity, and that is Ma'rib, which has been under less level of pressure, but is likely to emerge eventually as the next center of gravity. On the other hand, there is also a change in calculus for the Yemeni government, as we've seen today with the announcement of President Al-Alimi, who finally announced the 0 hour after 2 months of Houthi attacks. And it reflects also a broader regional support that has changed its calculus in the past, which exercised a level of caviar. And that comes at a time when the international community has also developed a new perception of the Houthis as a new challenge to regional security and Red Sea shipping as well.
0: Brazil's anxiously awaiting the results of one of the most tightly contested elections in the country's history. Votes are now being counted in the deeply polarized ideological tug of war between the two main candidates. It's an election that's set to shape the country's democracy, environmental future and foreign relations. The incumbent president, left-wing Luiz Inácio Lula da Silva, is facing off against far-right senator Flavio Bolsonaro. He's the son of the former president, Jair Bolsonaro. 159 million voters were eligible to choose not only a president, but governors and federal and state representatives.
7: I hope Flavio Bolsonaro wins. I would be devastated if he didn't win. There is a very high risk that he may not win. There is a risk of fraud, but it has happened before. I'm very afraid that this could happen. Despite the results of the polls that I have access to, I'm afraid that there is a risk.
8: For me, voting means honoring the different people who throughout history fought to build a democratic society. Many people fought for it. Many women fought to make women's suffrage possible so that everyone in the population, without any discrimination based on gender, race, or social status, could vote, whether they were literate or illiterate. That is democracy. It's more than a right. It's a duty.
0: Now, here's the current tally. The votes are still being counted, but as you can see from this real-time official results website, Flavio Bolsonaro is currently showing a slight lead, but that's with very few of the votes being counted. So, this has swung from one to the other as the hours have gone by, so we'll keep a close eye on it. But also keeping a close eye on it are our correspondents who are covering this story for us from across the country. Monica Yanakiev is standing by for us in Rio de Janeiro. But let's start with our Latin America editor, Lucia Newman, in Sao Paulo. Now, Lucia, you're at the election, Lula election headquarters. Is his camp confident?
9: Well, I would think that at this very moment, they really don't have any signs that would make them be confident. In fact, nobody's really saying anything except that they expect Lula to be here and speak to his supporters and to the media in about 2 hours' time. But let me tell you what we're seeing, that 12.4% of the votes, yes, it's a small amount, but it's significantly right now. President Lula is only scoring about 40.7% of the vote, as opposed to 51%, by his adversary Flavio Bolsonaro. And unless that shifts significantly in the coming hours, it's possible that what nobody thought would happen will happen, and that is that Flavio Bolsonaro could win in a first round. Now, we have to keep in mind that the votes so far that have been counted are the ones from the south of Brazil. That is where the Bolsonaros have the most support. The northeast, as the votes go, continue to be counted and they reach Sao Paulo, other parts of the country, and go northward, then we'll be seeing much more support for the Lula campaign. So again, it's true that we can't say yet who is going to win, but we wouldn't have expected Flavio Bolsonaro to do so well as he has so quickly.
0: Now let's go to Monica Yanakiev, who is in Rio de Janeiro. Now, we know that voting is compulsory in Brazil, so that's not really a metric we can judge election results by, but

0: I was wondering if you could talk to us about whether people are engaged particularly with this election, whether they're excited about this election.
1: Well, this election, contrary to the one before it, when Lula had his great comeback, is very different. People are disenchanted in general. There are those strong supporters of Lula and the strong supporters of Bolsonaro's father more than his son. They're voting on Flavio because he is Jair Bolsonaro's son, the former president that is currently serving a 27-year sentence for attempting a coup to remain in power after losing the 2022 election to Lula. So besides these two groups, what we saw were many people who said, I will vote for candidate A just because I don't want candidate B to win, and vice versa. Not because they're really happy about the choice they're making, but because they want to avoid what they say is the greatest of both evils. There's another factor that really influenced what's going on here right now, and it's that the Supreme Federal Tribunal, which was seen as the front line of Brazil's democracy, the one that put Bolsonaro behind jail, as well as all those that plotted the coup, well, they were involved in a lot they were involved with a corruption scandal going on. So people are also disenchanted with the institutions. And one thing that we also must keep in mind in this election is it's not just the president who wins. We're also renewing two-thirds of the Senate and the entire House of Representatives. And in Brazil, the Congress has a lot of sway and could determine what the next president can or cannot do.
0: That's Monica Yanakiev in Rio de Janeiro, and also Lucia Newman, thank you, in São Paulo. Now, also joining us from Sao Paulo is Bruno Di Conti. He's an associate professor at the Institute of Economics at the University of Campinas. Bruno, this election has been described by so many people as the battle for the future of Brazil. Is that hype? Bruno, I don't know if you heard my question, but let me repeat it for you. This election has actually been described by so many people as a battle for the soul of Brazil's future. Is that hyperbole?
2: It's totally correct, this diagnosis. Actually, it's certainly the most important elections we have had in Brazil, at least in the recent history. Because as you were saying, what is in stake is that we have a candidate which is running to be a president for the fourth time, and who at least respects the outcomes of the elections. And he has economic and social outcomes which can be discussed if they are good or bad. But at least he has shown already historically his respect to democracy. And on the other side, we have a candidate whose father is in jail precisely because he tried to do a coup d'etat when he lost against Lula in the last elections. What we are deciding as a population is if we're going to have a country respecting democracy or not. And more than that, also the national sovereignty is at risk because one of the candidates is completely dependent and subordinated to the U.S., while the other is trying to, tell the population that sovereignty is still an important thing for the country. So it is indeed a very important election.
0: Now, our correspondent, Monica Yanakiev, was talking from Rio de Janeiro, and she said a lot of people are viewing this election as the lesser of two evils, not exactly saying that I support this candidate, but I just don't have another choice. Is that something that you've seen, you've heard from people, and how do you feel about that?
2: It's totally true. Actually, at the end, there is this big polarization, which is a global trend, I would say. And then many people are voting for one or the other candidate just because of this battle, but not precisely because they are totally in favor of the candidate they are voting for. And we can see also the rate of people saying that, they would

0: couldn't ever vote for the other candidate reached something like 45%, meaning that, well, it takes a very important role in the decisions of people, not the people who they are voting for, but who they are voting against.
1: Now, Bruno, when it comes to foreign policy, Brazil in the last decade has become a powerhouse. It's part of the BRICS movement of organization of countries. It has an outsized influence within Latin America itself. Is that in danger? You touched upon it earlier, but is that in danger if, you know, Flavio Bolsonaro wins or if Lula wins?
0: Yes, they have totally different stances in regard to the foreign policy. It was very clear with Jair Bolsonaro, so Flavio's father, his Minister of Foreign Affairs, in the inauguration speech. It was even ridiculous when he said that, well, Brazil was coming back to its history, which is linked to the history of the Romans and the Greek. So he put Brazilian history in the history line of Romans and Greek. And obviously, we do have Italians and Greek families in Brazil, European families in Brazil, but it's astonishing to do not take into account the native population, the African influence. So it shows how they have very different stances. And then, obviously, now more, even more than 4 years ago, it's very clear how Flavio Bolsonaro with his brother, they are the whole time in the last months, they were negotiating with Donald Trump, with his government in the US for the US government to intervene in Brazil. So there is a kind of subordination that is a total shame for a country, for any country in the world, but for a big country like Brazil, it's even a bigger shame. And for the BRICS, I would say, well, Jair Bolsonaro, he had a very pragmatic stance in the BRICS. So he didn't withdraw, for instance, for the group, because he understands at the same time that the relations with China more than the other countries is very relevant. The political basis for Jair Bolsonaro and now with Flavio Bolsonaro is very much dependent on China because it's the agribusiness and the agribusiness depends a lot on China. So if he wins, obviously they won't, I think they won't quit, I mean, the participation of Brazil in the BRICS. They will try to have good relations with China, but right. BRICS won't be a priority.
1: Now, Bruno, whoever wins, they have to deal with the Brazilian Congress. A lot of their bold policies, both candidates are talking about, are going to come down to whether Congress supports them or not. So have both candidates oversold their ability for change in this election? Because Congress is going to be perhaps more conservative or less conservative, depending on the outcome, right?
0: This is very true. Actually, the expectations are that the Congress will be more conservative than before. It means that if Lula wins, he will have hard times, obviously. He will try to negotiate as he did in this current government. But obviously, the margin for maneuver is totally, well, tight. And then for Jair Bolsonaro, it may be easier for him because the Congress will be more conservative. And then maybe he will, well, have the possibility of moving ahead with his agenda, which is related to privatization, to the end of some social policies. And very importantly, his discourse is very much related to security.
1: Bruno De Conti, thank you so much for breaking all of that down. It was very interesting. Also at the polls on Sunday, people in Bosnia and Herzegovina are now voting, where it came to an end just about an hour or so ago. More than 500 officials are up for election as part of a political system created by the 1995 peace accords. Voters have been frustrated over the economic slowdown, as well as the slow pace of entry talks into the European Union. Now, the country is divided into the Federation of Bosnia and Herzegovina and Republika Srpska. And there's also Brčko district, which has a special status. Bosnia-Herzegovina has a three-member presidency. The role of the chairperson rotates between them every 8 months. Voters also elect representatives to the national and regional parliaments, as well as local assemblies.
2: I would most like to see young people stop leaving, have the opportunity to stay and see more investment in young people.
3: This time I hope things will change for the better. I hope young political forces will get the opportunity, or rather their first opportunity, to drive change and progress in Bosnia-Herzegovina, and that what we have witnessed over the past 30 years will finally come to an end.
4: Over this past period, I would say we have somehow gone backwards. So I hope people have seen that things cannot go on like this. I doubt there will be any major changes, but hopefully things will get better, however little.
1: With a little more than 3 weeks to go before the Israeli elections, an opinion poll suggests that no party has enough support to form a majority government. Now, parties need to win at least 61 of the 120 seats in the parliament, the Knesset. That means coalitions are likely going to be necessary. Now, the survey by a Times of Israel-affiliated site says the parties backing Prime Minister Benjamin Netanyahu are likely to secure 53 seats. Those opposing him could win 49 seats. This bloc is made up of four Jewish-led parties. Palestinian-Israeli parties are polling about 13 seats, but they also oppose Netanyahu, but they rarely enter into coalitions. Now, Yossi Meckelberg is a senior consulting fellow at Chatham House and a specialist in Middle Eastern affairs. He explains what might drive people to the polls in this particular election.
5: So, interestingly enough, actually, even the opposition parties try to avoid the Palestinian issue instead of it presenting a completely diametrically opposite, an alternative to what this far-right government that leads towards annexation and possibly, you know, if you listen to Ben-Gvir, he wants to establish a ministry of so-called voluntary immigration from Gaza, who knows, then in the West Bank. And you don't see an alternative, really completely different alternative to what they, and this is, in my mind, the most important issue in this election. But yeah, you look at the last 4 years and Israel is in a much worse position that they've been 4 years ago. We know about the attack on the independence of the judiciary and the democracy, what happened on October 7, all the fronts that are open, whether with Iran, Gaza, West Bank, Lebanon, Syria, and all of this is unresolved. Well, many people, actually hundreds of thousands, have left Israel in recent years. And the big issue of the burden of paying taxes, who serves in the army, the drafting ultra-Orthodox that are not serving, those are all existential issues about the character of the countries. But if I may, it's also if Israel want to be both Jewish and democratic, they can't a priori and blanket boycott Arab parties. This undermines completely it being a democratic.
1: Ukrainian President Volodymyr Zelensky says Kyiv will be ready to take part in a US-proposed trilateral meeting with Russia towards the end of the month. In a post on X, Zelensky said, "The American side is in contact with both Ukraine and Russia and is proposing a trilateral meeting at the technical level by the end of October. I confirmed to them that our side is ready to support such a meeting." And now the comments come as Russia has been carrying out airstrikes on bridges across Kyiv for the fourth consecutive day. Two bridges have been targeted multiple times. They link the eastern and western parts of the city across the Dnipro River. The strikes have disrupted traffic, hindering hundreds of thousands of commuters. Meanwhile, the German Chancellor has announced a military aid package worth more than $1 billion. Friedrich Merz visited the Ukrainian capital and says he won't be intimidated by the Russian attacks. Germany and Ukraine are also set to finalise a deal on joint drone production.
2: We are launching another package of military support worth around 1 billion euros. We are providing funding for the joint production of anti-jet drones. Significant technological breakthroughs have already been achieved in recent weeks. Ahead of winter, we are providing around 350 million euros in energy assistance for generators, substations and necessary repair work. All of this will help mitigate Russian attacks on Ukraine's energy infrastructure and, above all, help people in Ukraine through the coming winter.
1: Now, the Tigray People's Liberation Front in northern Ethiopia say they've withdrawn from the key city of Mekele. The region's capital has now been taken over by Ethiopian government forces after they took control of the city's main airport late on Saturday. It was one of three airfields in the region that the rebels seized late September. Footage has been released of the army patrolling the streets of Mekelle. The games are a major setback for Tigrayan forces in their own stronghold. The federal government is in a major conflict with the TPLF and allied groups, and this is the most serious escalation since the civil war ended 4 years ago. Adam Kasi Abebe is a senior advisor on constitutional governance and the rule of law at the International Institute for Democracy and Electoral Assistance. He says Ethiopia's government must find a way to regain its previous status as a stable nation, as well as reintegrating Tigray and its people.

0: an influential member state of the African Union. But in the past years, because of large-scale insecurity and conflict, the status, the country has struggled to maintain that status. And so fundamentally, in my opinion, it all lies in the fact that the country has not been able to develop a consensus-based political agreement, political arrangement. And as a result, politics is increasingly seen as winner-takes-all, do-or-die. And as a result, the attempt of one actor to dominate the other leads to what we see today, which is large-scale conflict. The biggest battles are yet to come, but they have certainly secured some important battles, early battles, but they should be very careful not to consider these military victories as acceptance, as legitimacy, right? That might does not make things right. And so they have to try and rebuild trust, try and bring the Tigrayans back to the government, to the national government, and make sure that there is deliberate efforts to protect civilians, to start reintegration, reconstruction of the region. And so essentially, they have to see military victory at the beginning of a bigger challenge of reintegrating Tigray.
1: Now, still ahead in Al Jazeera.
2: Look around this market, hundreds of faces, each with a story. Most of these faces have become data, captured, analysed and tracked. I'm Tariq Abazoum, and I'll have that story coming up.
1: Plus, how India is using seagrass, reefs and community to protect its southern islands from rising seas.
3: Through centuries of expulsion and persecution, an ideology was formed that would appropriate Jewish identity, facilitate the creation of Israel, and frame it within the Western world order. In a three-part series, The Big Picture charts the rise of the ethno-religious state from an imperial proxy to an indispensable ally of the West, and examines how this alliance has granted the Zionist project global impunity. The Big Picture, How Israel Won the West, Part 3 on Al Jazeera.
4: We, the people, voting for unity, not division. 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

0: You're watching Al Jazeera. Mine of our top stories is how the head of Yemen's internationally recognised government has announced the launch of a major military operation to retake all territory currently controlled by the Ansarullah Houthis. That announcement follows Houthi attacks on Saudi Arabia's capital a day earlier. Brazil is anxiously awaiting the results of one of the most tightly contested elections in the country's history. Votes are now being counted as left-wing President Luiz Inácio Lula da Silva is facing off against far-right Senator Flavio Bolsonaro. Ethiopia's army has seized control of Mekele in the north of the country from the Tigray People's Liberation Front, the TPLF. Video shows soldiers patrolling the streets and the army's retaking of the city is a major setback for Tigrayan forces in their own stronghold. Israeli strikes across Gaza have killed at least 3 Palestinians and injured at least 10 others. This is the aftermath of a drone strike in Deir al-Balah that killed 1 and seriously injured people nearby. The strikes come despite a US brokered ceasefire in October last year. Iran's foreign minister says there's no military solution to the conflict with the US, but that Tehran remains ready to return to war. Abbas Araghchi's comments come after President Donald Trump's remarks that he is closing in on a decision about whether or not to resume strikes on Iran.
1: If our enemies again choose the path of military confrontation, our response will be stronger than before, and we will defend ourselves with even greater force. The United States has suffered both military and diplomatic setbacks in the past,

0: Imposing new sanctions will be of no use to them. There is no military solution, nor is there a solution based on new sanctions.
1: Negotiations to end the conflict have been stalled for months. Tehran says it wants the US to meet its demands before the Strait of Hormuz will be reopened. And the Foreign Ministry says Washington's proposal to end the war is still focused on the nuclear program, while Tehran wants to focus on the Strait. Parliamentary Speaker Mohammed Baghir Ghalibaf says the US can no longer stall.
2: The Americans have been frustrated in the face of the resistance and steadfastness of the Iranian people. The Americans, who say something different in the media, have recently put forward proposals through an intermediary. But they should understand that the era of dragging out time and imposing unilateral demands is over. The position of the Islamic Republic of Iran is completely clear and firm. And the Strait of Hormuz will not be reopened until our seven conditions, based on the Islamabad understanding, are fulfilled.
1: A bitter dispute over a march by the Orange Order in Northern Ireland returns to court on Monday. The Protestant organisation, which supports Northern Ireland remaining in the UK, has permission to march through a mainly Catholic nationalist neighbourhood in Portadown. But last Sunday, residents blocked the route in a protest police say was unlawful. They are now mounting a fresh legal challenge to stop the parade. Milena Veselinovic reports from Portadown.
3: Day and night, residents keep watch, vowing not to let the Orange Order march down Gavahi Road. The standoff has continued since last Sunday, after the courts upheld permission for the first parade to pass through this neighbourhood in 28 years.
4: We're at the heart of Portadown's nationalist community. Most people here want to see Northern Ireland unified with the rest of Ireland. And that is fundamentally opposed to what the Orange Order believes. They support Northern Ireland remaining part of the UK.
3: People here say the march is bringing back tensions of a bygone era.
5: I thought that was put to bed 28 years ago. I thought that they realised that they could come up the road that they came up, go to their church and go back the same way again. That's all you have to do. You don't need to walk down through an area that you're not welcome in.
3: A mile from there, Orange Order members attempted to march again. They've spent the week camped out at Drumcree Church. But at the bottom of the road, the police were already waiting.
6: Due to the current circumstances in and around the Gavaki Road, I consider that it is immediately necessary for the preservation of the peace and the maintenance of order to partially close this road.
4: This has happened a few times since Sunday morning. The Orange men trying to start their march and then basically being stopped by the police, told that they can't facilitate safely. The men then returning to the church, Drumcree Church, up there. The police have in the past said that they will not force through the march at all cost.
3: The men say they will keep trying.
7: There hasn't been a different route for 28 years. This district has applied every Sunday for the last 28 years, 52 Sundays a year, to complete its route via the Gavahi Road. I can't understand how people can be afraid of 800, but even 35 orange men with orange collarettes. We're not coming down here with horns and pitchforks, you know, that's not who we are.
3: In the past, this parade was a violent flashpoint of the conflict in Northern Ireland. The Good Friday Agreement in 1998 largely ended the unrest. But over the weekend, two rallies showed the opposing sides of the divide. People from all over Ireland came to Gavaki Road. And not far from there, others gathered in support of the Orange Order. Mediation has so far failed. For now, neither side is giving ground. Milena Veselinovic, Portadown, Northern Ireland.
1: The leader of a White House task force on artificial intelligence has been announced by the US President Donald Trump. Jay Clayton will be taking up the position, who is current director of national intelligence. Trump is calling it the Super Intelligence Force. Now, in the final day of our special series, The World of AI, we look to the future. What will our world look like once artificial intelligence is not only present in every aspect of it, but also much smarter than us? Colin Baker looks at the promises of the technology and what the leaders of the AI race stand to gain.
8: If you listen to the tech moguls, the AI race has a finish line. One model so good at doing anything that it no longer needs humans to guide it. And then it makes better versions of itself forever. Now, many call this goal artificial general intelligence, AGI. To be clear, we aren't there yet. AI still needs a lot of prompting and guidance from us humans, and it doesn't make anything that's better than itself yet. And there are many researchers who say AGI will never happen. But if it did happen, what would that world look like? Well, here's what the AI makers say. Empowerment, universal prosperity, a future where everyone can have an excellent life. A country of Nobel Prize winners in a data center. Quality of life in the developed world, guaranteed food security everywhere else. And the end of the current economy. Phrases like a post-scarcity world or ages of amazing abundance are thrown around next to an end to the economy. A world where AI will perform everything humans can. But in most of these futures, it's unclear what humans will do. It's so unclear that many AI founders suggest paying a universal basic income, free money for out-of-work humans. And we won't know until we get there, if we do. But let's look at what the technology is already doing for us today. AI is part of science. It reads papers. It discovers proteins, possible genetic mutations, and potential new drugs, even though none of them are yet approved for use. It's an essential part of all software coding. And though it cannot perform surgery on a human by itself, it's being trained to. In culture, though, it's everywhere. It makes entertainment for children and adults, and we're watching it. It puts songs on the charts, and they're trending. It's guiding stock trading, it's shopping, it's starting to help humans choose their long-term partners, and it's flying killer drones. Above all, it's inside education. Students are getting through their homework faster, and they're also failing more tests, according to at least one study. Now, it's done all of that in just 3 years. Humans still have jobs, but in many sectors, AI labor is about to become cheaper than human labor. Now, Jensen Huang of NVIDIA, the company that designs the chips that power most of AI, has a different take. He says that for most tasks, artificial general intelligence, it's already here, and that the milestones are kind of senseless at this point. His company is the most valuable in the world. AI creators are promising to deliver total prosperity and break the economy. The question isn't who wins. It's what we humans will do if anyone does.
1: South Korea is investing almost $900 billion to rival China and the US as an AI superpower to ensure enough homegrown talent, primary school children, are taught robotics and how to code. And they're also taught to question the ethics of the technology they're building. Jack Barton has more from Seoul on what students are learning and why teachers say there's no turning back.
9: South Korean students in grades 3 to 6 learning the fundamentals of data management and AI algorithms and how to combine them to build robots. They also learn block coding and how to make facial recognition cameras. All of this after first learning AI ethics.
10: At first, I thought of artificial intelligence as something that tells lies a lot and as a tool that people use too indiscriminately.
0: AI technology can be used for bad things, including crimes. So I think the key is to learn how to use it properly and use it honestly and responsibly.
9: That's what the Seoul government wants to hear as it rolls out its pilot program.
11: Our AI and software education program is being offered at 6 elementary schools in Seoul. Around 3,000 students are taking part in the current program.
12: This isn't an isolated policy. It's part of a national strategy. Since 2020, South Korea has been weaving AI through all aspects of its education system, training more than 34,000 teachers along the way.
9: Which feeds into South Korea's attempt to become a major artificial intelligence power and to provide the population with free, unlimited access to homegrown generative AI.
13: The changes brought by AI aren't really something we can stop, so I think it's better for students to actively engage with these changes as part of their education.
9: Whether this approach becomes a global model or a lesson in moving too fast, one thing is clear. In South Korea, the next generation isn't waiting to be told about AI, they're already building it. Jack Barton, Al Jazeera, Seoul.
1: Artificial intelligence becoming an increasingly powerful tool in modern warfare. In Gaza, Israel has used the technology in surveillance to identify and monitor Palestinians. Tariq Abu Azoum has this report from central Gaza.
14: for Palestinians fleeing the homes in northern Gaza during 2020.

0: 25. The journey took them through Israeli checkpoints. Their movements, identities, and histories were captured and processed through an expanding Israeli surveillance system. Abdul Karim says Israeli forces subjected him to facial recognition as he passed through the Israeli checkpoint.
1: At the checkpoint, they started calling us over the loudspeaker, telling us to raise our IDs in our left hands and look straight at the cameras installed on the military tanks. We had to keep walking while keeping our faces directed towards the cameras. They called some people out of the crowd and took them away for interrogation. We also heard gunshots at the site.
0: 21-year-old Hossam Saada says Israeli forces raided his school, stripped and searched him before using a mobile phone to scan his face.
2: They forced us to stand in a queue and they started selecting five people at a time. There was a laptop and a camera being operated by specific soldiers. Some soldiers also used smartphones to take our photographs. Some people were released, while others were detained after being filmed.
0: Months later, Hossam went towards an aid distribution site trying to find food. He told us an Israeli sniper shot him in the head. He survived, but the question remains, what does it mean when a person can be scanned and identified without their consent? It starts with a face. A camera or mobile phone can capture it and convert its features into biometric data that can be matched against database and combined with other information, including their location and movement, building a digital profile of the individual. Facial recognition is only one layer. Human Rights Watch has documented AI military tools, including Lavender, which analyzes data about people, and The Gospel, which uses algorithms to identify potential targets. Another tool, Where is Daddy, uses mobile phone location data to track targets. They draw on surveillance data, machine learning, and personal information to monitor movements, assess people, and support military decisions. For Palestinians in Gaza, there was no consent, no choice, and no clarity over where the biometric data goes, who can access it, and how it could be used in the future. Because once a face becomes data, it can become part of a digital record that follows you. Tariq Abu Azzoum, Al Jazeera, Deir al-Balah, Palestine.
3: Thousands of Pakistanis are marching to protest against the imprisonment of former Prime Minister Imran Khan. The march began in Khan's home province and will end in the capital, Islamabad. Security agencies have been preparing for weeks for the arrival of Khan's supporters, and the capital has been barricaded with containers to block the protesters. Now, India's southern coast has lost a number of islands to coral mining, warming waters and rising seas. Now, one community is working with scientists to build up natural defences to stop the others from disappearing for good. Kara Legg reports.
4: On an island off India's southern coast, a group of women gathers under the blazing sun. But today they're not making garlands. Bind by bind, they're trying to save the ground they sit on. They tie seagrass to twine to attach to wooden frames that are submerged underwater and connected to artificial reefs to form a living line of defence to hold the island together. Kariachali is one of 21 islands off the coast of Tamil Nadu state. Two have already disappeared thanks to coral mining, bleaching and rising sea levels. Kariachali has already lost more than 80% of its landmass in half a century, and scientists say it could disappear within a decade if the erosion continues.
5: For a state like Tamil Nadu, the population depends upon the coastal economy, the blue economy. And if you are not able to provide that resilience, you are absolutely at the mercy of vulnerabilities.
4: These islands are crucial to India because they act as shields to protect the mainland.
6: If you see the impact of tsunami back in 2004, the impact is very minimal between Tuticorin and Rameshwaram. In fact, there's no impact at all. This is because of these islands. These are like barriers that stop all the calamities there itself. If we keep restoring and keep the coral biomass intact, they will eventually adapt to the changing climatic conditions and will survive and will form the future reef.
4: For the community from the mainland traveling to the island to do the work, protecting the island

0: Island is also about protecting their livelihoods. Growing seagrass increases the reproduction of fish and saves the ecosystem. The island may be shrinking, but here, the attempt to save it is becoming something shared between the people, the reef, and the seagrass. Against the rising sea. Kara Legg, Al Jazeera.
1: The only school dedicated to children with special needs in Somalia's capital is at risk of closing. The Mustaqbal Centre teaches more than 140 children for free. 7 in 10 are autistic. Government funding covers only part of its costs, and private donations have fallen sharply amid rising prices and energy costs. Nicholas Hack reports.
2: Yusuf is getting ready to go to school. For his mother, Hani Ali, that once meant helping him with everyday tasks, because Yusuf is autistic. But look at him now. From putting on his clothes to brushing his teeth, each action is an accomplishment. How much he can do on his own is a victory for Yusuf, his mother, and a school in downtown Mogadishu that saw in the little boy potential for growth.
3: He can now use the bathroom independently, wake up early, get dressed, and prepare his school bag on his own. None of this was possible before he started attending school. They have truly given me my life back.
2: Hani thought Yusuf's world would be confined to their home until she enrolled him at the Mustaqbal Center for Special Needs in Mogadishu. More than 140 students, most are autistic, receiving dedicated care they wouldn't get anywhere else in Somalia, all for free. For teacher Fatima Ali, it's about building a country where every child belongs, whatever their abilities.
4: Every child with special needs is a new experience for me. Our goal is to help these children become an integral and valued part of society.
2: But the Mustaqbal Center is under threat. It could close soon. The school relies on government funding and donations from businesses and banks. Those donations have fallen sharply as global energy prices have increased, the fallout from the war in Iran. With less money, the center says it has cut its workforce from around 50 to 15. The education ministry pays those remaining salaries, but the school is struggling to cover its operating costs.
5: We're worried that we may not be able to keep the school running. We're already struggling to cover the high cost of rent. So our biggest concern is ensuring the school can remain open and continue serving the children who depend on it.
2: If it closes, Yusuf could spend his days at home without lessons or the company of other children. This is more than a school. It's a place that breaks the feeling of isolation, of being different, where he is not defined by his learning abilities, but seen for who he is. Nicholas Hawk, Al Jazeera.
1: Still ahead on Al Jazeera. Japan celebrates the end of a record-filled Asian Games. Details are coming up.
6: After decades of progress on nuclear arms control, a new battle for supremacy has begun.
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9: 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Have we lost our minds?
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10: 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You risk going up the escalation ladder and stumbling into all-out nuclear war.
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14: 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I'm here standing above my home in Gaza.
11: Sharing personal stories with a global audience on Al Jazeera.

0: Young Palestinians are turning concrete slabs, rubble and damaged rooftops in Gaza City into improvised skateboard parks to keep their sport alive. Like much of the Strip, most skate parks have been destroyed by Israel's war. Hin Khodri reports from Gaza City.
1: This is Gaza City's newest skate park. There are no ramps or smooth concrete here, just the ruins of destroyed buildings. But for these children, it is enough to keep doing what they love. The war destroyed the skate parks they once dreamed of, so they turned to what was left behind.
2: We had to resort to these destroyed places because we lost the skate parks that we used to dream of. These slanted roofs of houses somehow give us the feeling that we are playing in a skate park. But it is considered the world's strangest skate park.
1: Rajab Rifi is a displaced skateboarding coach. He now trains dozens of children among the ruins, with just 5 skateboards salvaged from beneath the rubble of their homes. The places where they practice are not meant for skating. Some are barely safe to walk through, but the children keep coming back.
3: We are currently skateboarding in places that are not considered suitable for walking. We are trying to do the thing that we love. We skateboard between the rubble, trying to continue the sport.
1: For 12-year-old Zaina, the danger is obvious, but so is what skating gives her.
4: This place is dangerous, but we are forced to use this place. We love to train and practice our sport. We came to train here and to bring back the hope in us more.
1: The war has destroyed the infrastructure they once relied on. Equipment that once came from abroad is no longer reaching them. And the few skateboards they have are shared between dozens of children. Israeli authorities say goods entering Gaza are subject to a monitoring mechanism designed to prevent what they describe as advanced equipment. For these children, though, the need is simple. A skateboard, a place to practice, and a few minutes to feel like children again.
5: In Gaza, even skateboarding has been reshaped by the war. These children once had a place to train. Now they're weaving through the rubble and jumping over broken concrete. For now, the rubble becomes a place to play again. Hind Khodri, Al Jazeera, Gaza, Palestine.
0: The Asian Games have come to an end in Japan. The event has been filled with memorable moments, records, and a number of mishaps. Sahel Malik has more.
6: A vibrant display of pageantry and pyrotechnics pulled down the curtain on the Aichi Nagoya Asian Games. The athletic stadium staged the closing ceremony following what's been an eventful 2 weeks. There have been plenty of memorable moments and standout performers, perhaps the most impressive being Chinese swimmer Yu Zedi. At just 13 years old, she won 3 gold medals and was named one of the Games' MVPs.
7: I will continue to work hard in training and try to make breakthroughs. I want to work hard along with the other young Asian athletes to do well in the competitions.
6: Hosts Japan had plenty to cheer about. World champion breaking star Shigekix winning one of their final titles as they came second in the medals table with 83 goals, behind China, who won 169. There have also been some mishaps, South Korea often being the victim. The country's flag didn't raise properly as their footballers celebrated winning gold. On top of this, North Korea's anthem was played before one of their hockey matches, and South Korea's basketball team were left stranded without a bus before the men's final. There were also a string of complaints over accommodation, with cruise liners and converted shipping containers replacing a traditional athlete's village. Organizers insist, however, that the games have been a success.
8: 54 world record. 11 junior world record. 89 Asian record. 212 game records. This achievement does not come without the best environment.
6: In 4 years, the next edition will be held in Qatar, who'll be hosting the games for a second time. It's another chance for the country to showcase its sporting infrastructure as it lines up a bid to host the Olympics in 2036. Sohail Malik, Al Jazeera.
0: Now for the other day's sports news, here's Joanna Gasharovska.
9: 24-time Grand Slam champion Novak Djokovic has reached the semi-finals of the China Open. He came from a set down to stun Alexander Zverev, who'd won the French Open and the US Open earlier this year. It was a great result for Djokovic, who was struggling with his fitness earlier in the season.
10: It's been a struggle this year, to be honest, for different reasons, but I'm still there, I'm still grinding, I'm still making the youngsters work for their money, and I'm just glad to push it through.
9: Max Verstappen has gone all season without a win until now. The four-time world champion triumphed at a wet and wild Bahrain Grand Prix hosted in Malaysia. The Sepang circuit was the stand-in venue because of the war in the Middle East, but the tropical rain caused a lengthy delay and problems for some on the track. Not Verstappen, though, who won ahead of this season's leader Kimi Antonelli and Ferrari's Lewis Hamilton. British driver Elfyn Evans is the world rally champion after a dramatic end to the season in Sardinia. His nearest rival and Toyota teammate Oliver Solberg crashed two corners from the finish line, ending a long wait for Evans, who'd been runner-up five times in the last 6 years. Major League Baseball kicked off the division series with a tightly contested matchup between the San Diego Padres and the Milwaukee Brewers. The Padres were trailing 3-2 in the ninth when Ty France literally hit the roof.
11: Fly ball down the left field line. It's off the railing. It's in fair territory. It is caught.
9: The ball glancing off a cable and into Jackson Chourio's glove. That bizarre play helped the Brewers win game one, taking the series lead. The New York Yankees came into the American League Division Series on a high, having beaten their biggest rivals, the Boston Red Sox. But they haven't made the best start against the Tampa Bay Rays. Jonathan Aranda hit a home run for the Rays as they beat the Yankees 1-0 in the opening game. You can get more sport on our website and social platforms.
0: 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I'll be back in just a moment with all of your headlines. And don't forget, aljazeera.com for the latest.
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17: 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Now that's off the table.
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25: That's my job, really, to amplify important moments like this. 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This is the bearing witness.
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0: I'm Imran Khan. This is Al Jazeera live from Doha. Coming up on the programme, Yemen's government forces launch a major counter-offensive aiming to retake territory seized by the Houthis. Brazil awaits the results of a fiercely contested election. A political dynasty challenges Brazil's president as Lula seeks an unprecedented fourth term. And Ethiopian forces seize the Tigrayan capital in the biggest escalation since the civil war ended.
1: South Korea wants to be an AI power, and it's starting that plan in elementary schools. Stay with me, Jack Barton, to find out how.
0: Yemen's government forces have announced the start of major combat operations against the Ansarullah Houthis. The counteroffensive aims to retake territory lost to the group's lightning offensive last month. The Houthis have continued to seize territory in Yemen and have launched long-range attacks on neighbouring Saudi Arabia, including the capital of Riyadh. Michael Apple reports.
2: Airstrikes pound the Ansarullah Houthi stronghold of Sana'a as the city comes under sustained aerial attack. It's part of a widening front in Yemen in a conflict that reignited last month when the Houthis pushed south, capturing swathes of the Red Sea coastline, including the strategic port of Mocha. The offensive forcing a rapid withdrawal by troops aligned with the internationally backed Yemeni government. The swift advance all but secured the Houthis' grip on the Bab el-Mandab Strait, blockading Saudi-linked vessels and disrupting international shipping. Ground battles around the southwestern province of Taiz are intensifying, as is fighting for control of Marib, the last major northern stronghold of the Yemeni government. After weeks on the back foot, the head of Yemen's Presidential Leadership Council says a counter-offensive is now underway.
3: Today, I announce the start of military operations to restore the remaining territories of the Republic and to extend the authority of the state and its institutions over the entire national territory.
2: The Houthis claim they're poised to capture Taiz, but residents say they're not giving up without a fight.
4: We will defeat and crush anyone who enters the city of Taiz. We will not abandon Taiz. This is a message to the Houthis. We will not allow you to advance a single inch into the city.
5: We will not surrender or submit, and Taiz will not be humiliated. This is a long war of attrition.
2: The Ansarullah Houthis say they've struck beyond Yemen's borders, targeting an oil refinery in Saudi Arabia's capital. Riyadh hasn't commented on the attacks, but on Monday, the kingdom will host a meeting of the Mecca Defense Alliance, the trilateral Saudi-Turkey-Pakistan defense pact signed in early August. The war in Yemen is expected to feature prominently in talks. Civilians remain caught up in the fragmented front line of this war, and the announcement of an expanded military operation leaves tens of thousands facing the prospect of continued displacement and hunger as a humanitarian crisis takes hold. Michael Apple, Al Jazeera.
0: Now, Ibrahim Jalal is a Yemeni defense analyst who specializes in regional security and armed groups. He says the Yemeni government and its allies are fighting an opponent that's transformed into a formidable rival in recent years.
6: Their capabilities have grown. Their missile arsenal, drone precision, diversification of assembly and domestic production with the IRGC support. And of course, they have joined the US-Iran war in their own timeline. And that means that they have enforced their sense of belonging to the Iran's axis of resistance, but also their usefulness to the pressure that the IRGC can cause to away from Hormuz into Bab el-Mandab, as we've seen in the decline of traffic. And domestically, of course, that does not mean that they have their own objectives. Now they have you know, after the lightning advance into Bab al-Mandab just over the past few weeks. They're trying to secure their gains through, you know, controlling the commanding mountains and isolating Taiz from Lahj and Taiz and Adan in a way to also double down on pressure on the interim capital of the Yemeni government, but also, you know, allow an expansion of the territorial advance towards the economic center of gravity, and that is Ma'rib, which has been under less level of pressure, but is likely to emerge eventually as the next center of gravity. On the other hand, there is also a changing calculus for the Yemeni government, as we've seen today with the announcement of President Al-Alimi, who finally announced the 0 hour after 2 months of Houthi attacks. And it reflects also a broader regional

0: or support that has changed its calculus in the past, which exercises a level of caveat. And that comes at a time when the international community has also developed a new perception of the Houthis as a new challenge to regional security and Red Sea shipping as well.
1: Vote counting is underway in Brazil, where voters are anxiously awaiting the results of one of the most tightly contested elections in the country's history. Incumbent Luiz Inácio Lula da Silva is seeking an unprecedented non-consecutive fourth term as president. His biggest challenger is right-wing Senator Flavio Bolsonaro, son of former President Jair Bolsonaro, who's serving a 27-year sentence for plotting a coup. 159 million voters were eligible to choose not only a president, but governors and federal and state representatives. The election is set to shape the country's democracy, environmental future and foreign relations. To win in the first round of this election, a candidate would have to secure more than 50% of the votes.
2: I hope Flavio Bolsonaro wins. I would be devastated if he didn't win. There is a very high risk that he may not win. There is a risk of fraud, but it has happened before. I'm very afraid that this could happen. Despite the results of the polls that I have access to, I'm afraid that there is a risk.
3: For me, voting means honoring the different people who, throughout history, fought to build a democratic society. Many people fought for it. Many women fought to make women's suffrage possible so that everyone in the population, without any discrimination based on gender, race, or social status, could vote, whether they were literate or illiterate. That is democracy. It's more than a right. It's a duty.
1: Now, our correspondents are covering this story for us from across the country. Monica Yanakiev is standing by for us in Rio de Janeiro. But let's start with our Latin America editor, Lucia Newman, in Sao Paulo. Now, you're at the Lula election headquarters. It's a very tight race, but is he confident?
4: Right now, this is a nail biter. There's no other way to describe it. Lula arrived here about an hour ago. Nobody has seen him, but we are in a huge auditorium that you can see. In front of me, there are hundreds of cameramen, photographers, and journalists from all over the world. In front of me, you can see a lot of empty chairs, but that's probably where his team and members of the government, the cabinet, will be sitting once he finally addresses the country. But this is what we have so far, and the numbers have not been good for Lula so far, with 47.26% of the votes counted. Flavio Bolsonaro, the far right-wing candidate, is ahead with a little over 50% of the votes, and that puts Lula with about a little more than 41.5. However, this could change and is expected to change in the coming hour, 2 hours maximum, when votes from the north and northeast of the country where... I'm sorry, can you hear me?
1: Go ahead.
4: Can you hear me?
1: Yeah, go ahead.
4: Sorry. I thought when the votes start coming in from the north and northeast of Brazil, that's where Lula has the strongest support of all. And what we've seen in previous elections is that at around this time, when about 50% of the votes have already been counted, we see a swing in the opposite direction. Will that swing towards Lula be big enough to avoid an all-out victory by the part of Flavio Bolsonaro? We don't know yet. It was expected that this would go into a second round, but so far Bolsonaro has been polling much, much better than certainly what the polls had been predicting until now.
1: Now let's go to Monica Yanakiev in Rio de Janeiro. Monica, is there any momentum being felt by the Bolsonaro camp?
5: Well, yes, the Bolsonaro camp will speak. Flavio Bolsonaro himself will address supporters in an hour. I think at the same time, probably, that Lula will address his supporters. But one thing we can already say for certain, Flavio Bolsonaro's stepmother, Michele Bolsonaro, she has already been elected senator for Brasilia. Here in Brazil, you get to elect two senators for every state. and the federal district counts as one state.

0: state, and she has been elected senator there. There are many Bolsonaros running in this election. You have Flavio for president, then you have two of his brothers, which are running for Congress. You have his mother, who's running for Congress, and also his stepmother, the woman that is married to Jair Bolsonaro, who is currently under house arrest, living with her under house arrest in Brasilia, the capital, serving a 27-year sentence for attempting a coup against Lula. So one of the Bolsonaro dynasty or clan has already been elected. As for Flavio Bolsonaro himself, he is watching, accompanying this election in Brasilia and waiting to see. It's a very, very tight vote. As Lucia said, in the past, votes can swing as they wait, as votes come in from the north, northeast. Those shifts, you can sense the shift in the percentages. So we'll only be able to say when a larger amount of votes have been counted, which is not the case right now.
1: That's Monica Yanakiev live for us there in Rio. Thank you. Also at the polls on Sunday are people in Bosnia-Herzegovina, where voting has now ended. More than 500 officials are up for election as part of a political system created by the 1995 peace accords. Voters have been frustrated over the economic slowdown as well as the slow pace of entry talks into the European Union. Still ahead on Al Jazeera. Israeli attacks target Gaza despite a ceasefire. At least one person is killed in a drone strike. And Iran says differences remain with the US on proposals to end the conflict and reiterates that it's ready to return to a full-scale war.
2: Through centuries of expulsion and persecution, an ideology was formed that would appropriate Jewish identity, facilitate the creation of Israel, and frame it within the Western world order. In a three-part series, The Big Picture charts the rise of the ethno-religious state from an imperial proxy to an indispensable ally of the West, and examines how this alliance has granted the Zionist project global impunity. The Big Picture, How Israel Won the West, Part 3 on Al Jazeera.
3: Hearing the facts.
4: On both sides of the road, there's total devastation.
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3: Reporting from the action.
6: These boats are going around the neighborhood, picking up people like Pam Pam here, who just want to get out.
3: With the latest global news and insightful documentaries, Al Jazeera's teams across the world bring you closer to the heart of the story.

0: You're watching Al Jazeera, mind of our top stories this hour. Yemen's government forces announced the start of major combat operations against the Ansar and the Houthis. The counter-offensive aims to retake territory lost to the group's lightning offensive last month. Vote counting is underway in Brazil's most tightly contested election in history. Incumbent Luiz Inácio Lula da Silva is locked in a tight race with right-wing Senator Flavio Bolsonaro. And voting is now closed in Bosnia-Herzegovina's national poll. More than 500 officials are up for election as part of a political system created by the 1995 peace accords. Ukraine's president says Kyiv will be ready to take part in a US-proposed trilateral meeting with Russia. In a post on X, Volodymyr Zelensky said, "The American side is in contact with both Ukraine and Russia and is proposing a trilateral meeting at the technical level by the end of October. I confirm to them that our side is ready to support such a meeting." The comments come as Russia has been carrying out airstrikes on bridges across Kyiv for the fourth consecutive day. Two bridges have been targeted multiple times. They link the eastern and western parts of the city across the Dnipro River. The strikes have disrupted traffic, hindering hundreds of thousands of commuters. Meanwhile, the German Chancellor has announced a military aid package worth more than $1 billion. Friedrich Merz visited Kyiv and says he won't be intimidated by the Russian attacks. Germany and Ukraine are also set to finalise a deal on joint drone production.
1: We are launching another package of military support worth around 1 billion euros. We are providing funding for the joint production of anti-jet drones. Significant technological breakthroughs have already been achieved in recent weeks. Ahead of winter, we are providing around 350 million euros in energy assistance for generators, substations and necessary repair work. All of this will help mitigate Russian attacks on Ukraine's energy infrastructure and, above all, help people in Ukraine through the coming winter.
0: The Tigray People's Liberation Front in northern Ethiopia say they've withdrawn from the city of Mekele. The region's capital has now been taken over by Ethiopian government forces after they took control of the city's main airport late on Saturday. It was one of three airfields in the region that rebels seized in late September. Footage has been released of the army patrolling the streets of Mekele, and the gains are a major setback for Tigrayan forces in their own stronghold. The federal government is in a major conflict with the TPLF and allied groups, and this is the most serious escalation since the civil war ended 4 years ago. Meanwhile, the Egyptian foreign minister has denied backing armed groups in Ethiopia. Tensions between Ethiopia and Egypt escalated last week after Addis Ababa expelled an Egyptian diplomat. Prime Minister Abiy Ahmed is accusing Egypt, Sudan and Eritrea of supporting a unified rebel force led by the TPLF. Addis Ababa and Cairo have been in loggerheads over Ethiopia's construction of a major dam on the Nile River. Egypt views it as a threat to its water security.
2: I have to be very clear, you know, I mean, we are not party to the problems. As for us, it's a long-standing issue since this unilateral action in 2011, the construction of this dam without consulting with the downstream countries, namely Sudan and Egypt.
0: At least three Palestinians have been killed and 10 others wounded in the latest Israeli strikes across Gaza. This is the aftermath of a drone strike in Deir el-Bala that killed one and seriously injured people nearby. Israel continues to attack the Strip despite a US-brokered ceasefire in October last year. Since then, Israeli attacks have killed more than 1,400 Palestinians. Hani Mahmoud has more on those attacks from Gaza City.
3: A year ago, a ceasefire agreement was signed and was supposed to give Palestinians across the Gaza Strip a chance to rebuild their lives. But look around. People are still in tents and people are still dying as a result of the ongoing Israeli attacks. Just this morning, three people have been reported killed across the Gaza Strip. In central area, a director of a charity was traveling through the city of Deir el-Balah, moving from one displacement camp to another, coordinating for the delivery of much-needed aid and in preparation for the winter season, who was targeted as he was moving from one site to another. Nine other people at the vicinity of the bombed site were injured and were transported to Al-Aqsa Hospital. Some of them are in critical need of immediate proper medical intervention. But as of these days, the status of medical care across the Gaza Strip is very exhausting. and very low. It doesn't have the capacity to provide much needed medical care, in addition to the insufficient medical staff, the lack of medical supplies. In Khan Yunis, a child, a six-year-old girl, died as a result of injuries she sustained a couple days ago as a result of a shrapnel that it flew directly into a displacement site and pierced through the plastic sheeting of the tent where she was staying and her in the abdominal area. She was pronounced dead in the past couple hours. Another vehicle was targeted in the city of Khan Yunis, and one person was reported killed, according to medical staff in, or medical sources in Nasser complex in the city of Khan Yunis. More of the gunfire, more of the drone attacks, and the heavy artillery are reported across the eastern part of Gaza City and the northern part of the Strip. Three people were transported to a Shifa hospital as a result of injuries. These are seen from the ongoing heavy machine guns that fire at the displacement sites and tents adjacent to the yellow line in the northern part of the Strip. Hani Mahmoud, Al Jazeera, from Gaza City, Palestine.
0: The US Air Force has pulled out all its bombers from the RAF Hereford military base in the United Kingdom. The move comes a week after several men were arrested there on suspicion of preparing terrorist acts. The base, which is located northwest of London, hosted B-52 and B-1 bombers used in the Iran war. The aircraft have been moved back to their home bases in the United States. Iran's foreign minister says there's no military solution to the conflict with the US, but Tehran remains ready to return to war. Abbas Araghchi's

0: Comments come after President Donald Trump's remarks that he's closing in on a decision about whether or not to resume strikes on Iran.
1: If our enemies again choose the path of military confrontation, our response will be stronger than before, and we will defend ourselves with even greater force. The United States has suffered both military and diplomatic setbacks in the past. Imposing new sanctions will be of no use to them. There is no military solution, nor is there a solution based on new sanctions.
0: Negotiations to end the conflict have been stalled for months. Tehran says it wants the US to meet its demands before the Strait of Hormuz will be reopened. And the foreign ministry says Washington's proposal to end the war is still focused on the nuclear program, while Tehran wants to focus on the Strait. Parliamentary Speaker Mohammed Baghir Ghalibaf says the US can no longer stall.
2: The Americans have been frustrated in the face of the resistance and steadfastness of the Iranian people. The Americans, who say something different in the media, have recently put forward proposals through an intermediary. But they should understand that the era of dragging out time and imposing unilateral demands is over. The position of the Islamic Republic of Iran is completely clear and firm. And the Strait of Hormuz will not be reopened until our seven conditions, based on the Islamabad understanding, are fulfilled.
0: Thousands of Pakistanis have been marching to protest against the imprisonment of former Prime Minister Imran Khan. The march began in Khan's home province and will end in the capital of Islamabad. Security agencies have been preparing for weeks for the arrival of Khan supporters. The capital has been barricaded with containers to block the protesters. The Pakistani government had been urging the organisers to postpone the march. Spanish authorities have described a mini hurricane tearing through Catalonia, killing two people. Emergency services issued a red alert, urging people to stay indoors overnight on Saturday while this storm hit. In some areas, buildings collapsed, suburbs were submerged, and roads washed out. Several rivers in the region have also burst their banks, causing flooding to engulf townships. The leader of a White House task force on artificial intelligence has been announced by US President Donald Trump. Jay Clayton, who is the current director of National Intelligence, will take up the position. Trump is calling it the Super Intelligence Force. He says it'll ensure America continues to be the world leader of the technology. It comes after AI companies signed a voluntary agreement at the White House to self-police on safety concerns. In the final day of our special series, The World of AI, we look to the future. What will our world look like once artificial intelligence is not only present in every aspect of it, but also much smarter than we are? Colin Baker looks at the promises of the technology and what the leaders of the AI race stand to gain.
3: If you listen to the tech moguls, the AI race has a finish line. One model so good at doing anything that it no longer needs humans to guide it, and then it makes better versions of itself forever. Now, many call this goal artificial general intelligence, AGI. But to be clear, we aren't there yet. AI still needs a lot of prompting and guidance from us humans. And it doesn't make anything that's better than itself yet. And there are many researchers who say AGI will never happen. But if it did happen, what would that world look like? Well, here's what the AI makers say. Empowerment, universal prosperity, a future where everyone can have an excellent life. A country of Nobel Prize winners in a data center. Quality of life in the developed world, guaranteed food security everywhere else. And the end of the current economy. Phrases like a post-scarcity world or ages of amazing abundance are thrown around next to an end to the economy. A world where AI will perform everything humans can. But in most of these futures, it's unclear what humans will do. It's so unclear that many AI founders suggest paying a universal basic income, free money for out-of-work humans. And we won't know until we get there, if we do. But let's look at what the technology is already doing for us today. AI is part of science. It reads papers. It discovers proteins, possible genetic mutations, and potential new drugs, even though none of them are yet approved for use. It's an essential part of all software coding. And though it cannot perform surgery on a human by itself, it's being trained to. In culture, though, it's everywhere. It makes entertainment for children and adults, and we're watching it. It puts songs on the charts and they're trending. It's guiding stock trading, it's shopping, it's starting to help humans choose their long-term partners, and it's flying killer drones. Above all, it's inside education. Students are getting through their homework faster, and they're also failing more tests, according to at least one study. Now, it's done all of that in just 3 years. Humans still have jobs, but in many sectors,

0: tasks artificial general intelligence, it's already here, and that the milestones are kind of senseless at this point. His company is the most valuable in the world. AI creators are promising to deliver total prosperity and break the economy. The question isn't who wins, it's what we humans will do if anyone does.
1: Artificial intelligence is becoming an increasingly powerful tool in modern warfare. In Gaza, Israel has used the technology in surveillance to identify and monitor Palestinians. Tarek Abu Azoum has this report from central Gaza.
2: For Palestinians fleeing the homes in northern Gaza during 2025, the journey took them through Israeli checkpoints. Their movements, identities and histories were captured and processed through an expanding Israeli surveillance system. Abdul Karim says Israeli forces subjected him to facial recognition as he passed through the Israeli checkpoint.
3: At the checkpoint, they started calling us over the loudspeaker, telling us to raise our IDs in our left hands and look straight at the cameras installed on the military tanks. We had to keep walking while keeping our faces directed towards the cameras. They called some people out of the crowd and took them away for interrogation. We also heard gunshots at the site.
2: 21-year-old Hossam Saada says Israeli forces raided his school, stripped and searched him before using a mobile phone to scan his face.
4: They forced us to stand in a queue and they started selecting five people at a time. There was a laptop and a camera being operated by specific soldiers. Some soldiers also used smartphones to take our photographs. Some people were released while others were detained after being filmed.
2: Months later, Hossam went towards an aid distribution site trying to find food. He told us an Israeli sniper shot him in the head. He survived, but the question remains, what does it mean when a person can be scanned and identified without their consent? It starts with a face. A camera or mobile phone can capture it and convert its features into biometric data that can be matched against database and combined with other information, including their location and movement, building a digital profile of the individual. Facial recognition is only one layer. Human Rights Watch has documented AI military tools, including Lavender, which analyzes data about people, and The Gospel, which uses algorithms to identify potential targets. Another tool, Where is Daddy?, uses mobile phone location data to track targets. They draw on surveillance data, machine learning, and personal information to monitor movements, assess people, and support military decisions. For Palestinians in Gaza, there was no consent, no choice, and no clarity over where the biometric data goes, who can access it, and how it could be used in the future. Because once a face becomes data, it can become part of a digital record that follows you. Tarek Abu Azoum, Al Jazeera, Deir al-Balah, Palestine.
1: South Korea is investing almost $900 billion to rival China and the US as an AI superpower to ensure enough homegrown talent. Primary school children are being taught robotics and how to code. And they're also taught to question the ethics of the technology that they're building. Jack Barton has a more on Seoul from what students are learning and why teachers say there's no turning back.
5: South Korean students in grades 3 to 6 learning the fundamentals of data management and AI algorithms and how to combine them to build robots. They also learn block coding and how to make facial recognition cameras. All of this after first learning AI ethics.
6: At first, I thought of artificial intelligence as something that tells lies a lot and as a tool that people use too indiscriminately.
7: AI technology can be used for bad things, including crimes. So I think the key is to learn how to use it properly and use it honestly and responsibly.
5: That's what the Seoul government wants to hear as it rolls out its pilot program.
8: Our AI and software education program is being offered at 6 elementary schools in Seoul. Around 3,000 students are taking part in the current program.
9: This isn't an isolated policy. It's part of a national strategy. Since 2020, South Korea has been weaving AI through all aspects of its education system, training more than 34,000 teachers along.

0: the way.
1: Which feeds into South Korea's attempt to become a major artificial intelligence power and to provide the population with free, unlimited access to homegrown generative AI.
2: The changes brought by AI aren't really something we can stop, so I think it's better for students to actively engage with these changes as part of their education.
1: Whether this approach becomes a global model or a lesson in moving too fast, one thing is clear. In South Korea, the next generation isn't waiting to be told about AI, they're already building it. Jack Barton, Al Jazeera, Seoul.
3: Now there's more on our website at aljazeera.com. The news continues here after the big picture. And don't forget to keep up with our social media.

0: At the end of World War II, there were hundreds of thousands of displaced Jews with nowhere to go.
1: The revisionist Zionist movement says, we all know that the Arabs will not accept us here. They will have to do it by force.
2: Take the land of an indigenous group and build a different society on it.
3: Jews and Israelis came to be seen as insiders.
4: Israel became the American footprint in the Middle East.

0: I don't think it's a very provocative thing to say that Israel changes after 1967. Of course, in June 1967, Israel's neighbors attack it. Israel is able to overcome that in 6 days. The Six-Day War is over. Israel increases its territory by about one-third, and not only increases its territory, but now has dominion over populations in the Gaza Strip, which is Egypt, the West Bank, which was Jordan, and the Golan Heights, which was Syria. It was first seen as the liberation of territories and then becomes the occupation, and they can't easily annex the territories to become part of the state because then the Jewish majority, which is kind of the raison d'etre of Zionism, would be undermined. So they get involved in a situation that seems to me to be one where nobody really has a plan. And yet, what becomes a settler movement, they do have a plan. And the plan is kind of greater Israel, territorial maximalism. This is seen as something messianic. Palestinians were now considered to be, ironically, as in Europe, the Jews were considered to be the enemy within, the Palestinians are now considered to be the enemy within.
1: The trajectory of Israeli policies, but not just policies, of Israeli aspirations, of returning to the historic lands of where the Israelites were. They weren't living in Tel Aviv. They were living in Nablus. They were living in Hebron. They conquered Jericho. And suddenly all these places are under Israeli rule. The trajectory is, how do we keep it? Israel wants the territories, and its problem is what to do with the people living in them. Another thing that happens after 67, which is on the sort of geopolitical level, is that after 67, the United States sees that Israel is a potent military power, and it starts investing in that. And the third thing that I would mention, Israel changes. The country itself changes. It becomes a much more cosmopolitan society. It opens up to the West. People travel more. There's more media coming in. It opens up to the world. And at the same time, it increasingly becomes a country much of whose occupation is managing an occupation. And so it becomes a society that on the one hand is increasingly modernized and open and cosmopolitan and less conservative, and at the same time is preoccupied with how do you hold down half of the population under your control.
2: Israel's victory in the 1967 Six-Day War brought with it a military occupation

0: of the Gaza Strip and the West Bank. But instead of being condemned, Israel consolidated its place within Western power, with Jews embraced as part of a white Judeo-Christian world order. The United States increased its military and economic aid to Israel to unprecedented levels, while turning a blind eye to the plight of Palestinians, the people outside of the white Western fold. An armed struggle against the occupation now grew more intense.
1: A vicious act of sabotage which killed 11 people in a Jewish market in Jerusalem.
0: Political violence against Israel by groups such as the Palestinian Liberation Organization was avenged by the Israeli state through assassinations and more repression in the occupied territories. And then in October 1973, on the Jewish festival of Yom Kippur, a coalition led by Egypt and Syria launched a surprise attack. The Arab armies made shockingly early gains against an Israeli military that would eventually reclaim the upper hand. But Israel's initial failures were damning, its sense of invincibility now lost. The Labor Prime Minister Golda Meir resigned. 3 years later, in 1977, the Likud Party, headed by Menachem Begin, once the leader of a Jewish terror group, was elected to power. For the first time, Israel had a right-wing party in government, with an avowed disciple of the hard-right ideologue Ze'ev Jabotinsky as prime minister. But Likud's rise wasn't just rooted in the failings of the 1973 war. It was fueled by the rage of Israel's Arab Jews.
2: The followers of the revisionists, that's the party that was established by Zev Jabotinsky and is now in 1977 led by Menachem Begin. The people who elect him are the Mizrahim. The people or the children of the people who came from North Africa and the Middle East, the people who had deep hatred for the Ashkenazi establishment, the ongoing resentment of how they were treated as second-class citizens, how they were treated like Arabs.
0: Israel's Labor Party, made up of an Ashkenazi elite, had purged Mizrahi of their Arab heritage, reinforcing the racist idea of Arabs as inferior, worthy only of contempt, while treating Mizrahi as a Jewish underclass. The Likud party, itself dominated by Ashkenazi leaders, stoked Mizrahi disaffection with labor's elites, while stirring hostility against Palestinian Arabs. But a new, radical figure was about to turn Arab hatred into a political movement, too extreme even for Begin's right-wing government. His name was Meir Kahana.
3: The JDL in Israel has made it quite clear that it is ready, willing, and quite able to go and kill Arab terrorists.
4: Meir Kahana is an American-born rabbi who immigrates to Israel, and he begins to build a political party that becomes known as the Kach Party. Very, very militant, very Jabotinsky-like. And then in 1984, he wins one seat in the Knesset. And this is really a shock to the Israeli political system because Kahana was advocating transferring the Arabs out, making them worse than second-class citizens.
5: Any Arab who is ready to live here as a non-citizen with his personal rights and not his national rights can stay here. And any Arab who is not and who looks forward to that day when Israel will become Palestine must leave. That's not racism, that's common sense.
4: There's a certain kind of hatred and anger and militancy against Arabs that is even for the political right in Israel becomes frightening.
5: There is no such thing as Jewish terror, there is Jewish vengeance, perhaps.
2: His rhetoric tacks on to a sense of insecurity, of disorder, again, latching on to people who are not Ashkenazi, to Mizrahim. It is a politics of resentment and of rage.
6: I am going to the Arab village of Umm al-Fakham in Israel, a nest of vipers and snakes, anti-Israel and anti-Jewish, and I'm going to walk through those streets, just like Arabs walk through the streets of Jewish cities. And I'm going to say, Kahana's here, and you'll be leaving soon.
2: And they also motivated to use violence because the regime itself is using violence.
0: Meir Kahane and his followers, many of whom were Mizrahi, carried out deadly attacks on Arab targets. Where the Israeli state strove to deny its violence against Arabs, Kahane openly celebrated it. In 1988, his Kach party would be outlawed as a racist terror group.
4: He's subsequently assassinated in America some years later. But his influence continues to grow among some of the radical factions of the settler movement.
0: In 1994, an American Israeli opened fire on Palestinian worshippers at a West Bank mosque. 29 people were shot dead. The following year, a Mizrahi Jew shot and killed Israel's then Prime Minister, Yitzhak Rabin. Both killers opposed the 1993 Oslo Accords. Both opposed the possibility of a Palestinian state. Both were devoted followers of Meir Kahane. Meir Kahane was himself a devotee of Zaev Jabotinsky, the architect of the Iron Wall Doctrine and the ideological godfather of another Likud leader. In 1996, Benjamin Netanyahu would become Israel's youngest ever prime minister. Netanyahu was steeped in Jabotinsky's ideas of forcing Palestinians into submission and in the ideal of a greater Israel that swallowed all of Palestine. This was the ideology that Netanyahu shared with the extreme right, the same ideology that had dictated Zionist policy since the early 20th century. The policy of all Israeli governments, Labor or Likud, left or right, since Israel's creation. The policy of total conquest, of absolute force. Force was used to beat down the first and second intifadas, Palestinian uprisings against an illegal occupation. Force was used to collectively punish Palestinians for attacks by the military wing of Hamas, the group Gazans elected to power. Force was the 100-year policy hidden in plain sight. And all the while, Israel forced through its settlement building, expanding its footprint in the West Bank, laying waste to the possibility of any viable Palestinian state. It was Jabotinsky's Iron Wall made real, and its consequences would be shocking.
7: Allahu Akbar! I am a Roma, Shabab!
8: Within hours, the scales of the attack were unfathomable. October 7th was a state in collapse and a military that failed miserably in protecting Israeli citizens.
4: The whole project of Zionism was to prevent this from happening.
2: If you keep people caged for decades, you're brutalizing yourself and you're brutalizing them. And what can you expect will happen? They will respond. There will be massacres.
4: As Jabotinsky said about the Arabs in the Iron Wall, subjugated people will rebel one way or another.
0: The Hamas-led attacks of

0: October 7th, 2023, against Israel, resulted in the death of an estimated 1,200 people. Israel's response was an all-out war on the Gaza Strip. Prime Minister Benjamin Netanyahu echoed the words of Zionism's founding figure, Theodor Herzl, as he reached for Judeo-Christian solidarity in Europe and in the United States.
1: This is not a clash of civilizations. It's a clash between barbarism and civilization.
0: The response was unequivocal.
2: In Israel, we must make sure that they have what they need to protect their people today and always.
3: There is a necessity to continue to support Israel unconditionally, to send even more weapons to Israel, to stand behind Israel even more. What we're seeing here is this Western identity and how, if we need to really come to terms with Israel, we need to come to terms with Israeli genocide, which is a continuation of the Nakba. Then we need to think about settler colonialism at the heart of the international political and legal system after World War II, which means that we also need to come to terms with settler colonialism in the US and in the West, and who wants to do that? But we can't understand that without thinking about what sits at the heart of settler colonialism, that is white supremacy. In Israel, white supremacy manifests itself as Jewish supremacy.
4: One could make the argument that it's a settler government at this point. And the ideology of greater Israel in the movement becomes the government itself, which is why Netanyahu is very open in saying there will never be a Palestinian state.
5: Israel has flattened Gaza entirely. There's been targeted destruction of universities, of hospitals, of places of worship, schools, parliament, just eradicating the whole place, making it impossible for them to come back because there's nothing to come back to. There have clearly been war crimes, crimes against humanity. And there won't be any other way to call it but a genocidal campaign to destroy the Palestinian people in Gaza. And meanwhile, in the West Bank, under the leadership of the two extremist ministers, Smotrich, who is not only Minister of Finance, but also minister within the Ministry of Defense, and Ben-Gvir, who is the Minister of Internal Security and Police, under the leadership of these two people, there is a creeping ethnic cleansing of the West Bank.
0: Benjamin Netanyahu's coalition government is propped up by right-wing fanatics like Itamar Ben-Gvir and Bezalel Smotrich. Netanyahu has continued the Likud strategy of appealing to far-right elements among Israel's Mizrahim for support, but is beholden to the extremists to keep him in power and out of prison as he fights charges of alleged corruption. Unlike Netanyahu, Smotrich and Ben-Gvir are religious Zionists, disciples of Meir Kahane. But all three share a devotion to Ze'ev Jabotinsky and a commitment to his vision of an expanded, greater Israel.
6: While our eyes are set on Gaza, what's going on in the West Bank is as alarming. You have these settler militias that are armed. There's no police, there's no law enforcement. All the red lights are flashing. Because when you have these groups that are weaponized, that's a recipe for atrocities. In extreme cases, such as the Hilltop Youth, these are the kids that feel that they are reenacting some sort of a crazy biblical story, as if they are just shepherds in the hill of Judea and avoid the fact that behind the Jewish settler, there's a tank and an F-16.
4: In the 1920s, when the Zionists come and first start thinking about a state project, there was this term called the Arab question. How are we going to integrate this population, or can we integrate this population into this state idea? And in some very kind of horrific way, October 7th is like the Arab question coming and like smashing the country over the head in some sense. How do you see October 7th within the larger history of this whole, you know, Zionist project from the 20th century?
5: So look, I mean, from the sort of Zionist and Israeli point of view, the Arab question is not the issue. The issue is the Jewish question. And Zionism was created, it claimed, to solve the Jewish question. That's its project. The Arab question is a footnote to resolving the Jewish question. So over all those years of Israeli occupation, from 67 to the present, one has to understand that a particular mentality in Israel had developed, not only that you can manage the occupation, but also that the people that we are occupying, we don't see them. They're on the other side of the fence. They basically have undergone social death. They're removed from their jobs, from their homes, and so forth, and people just didn't see them anymore. And if you don't see people, then you stop thinking of them as being a human being such as yourself. And so they don't want to solve the Arab question. They want the question to go away, hopefully by a miracle, that the Arabs will just disappear. And that it won't be only in Gaza, but as is now being implemented, also in the West Bank.
4: One way of making the problem go away is you just make Gaza uninhabitable and the people go someplace else. But of course, other countries are not willing to take, you know, millions of traumatized people, just like countries weren't willing to take the millions of traumatized people, Jews, that after the Second World War.
5: So, you know, I want to take us back to the beginning, and the beginning of Zionism, actually, which was a response to real oppression, discrimination, persecution. And nowadays, when you say that Palestinians are fighting against oppression, you don't have to condone massacres by Hamas. But you can say, actually, I think you must say, that resistance to oppression is moral. It's also legal by international law. But when you say that, you are called anti-Semitic. And that, to me, is turning everything on its head. Because you have to remember that in order to liberate yourself from oppression, you have to resist. The oppressor will never stop oppressing you unless you resist them.
0: The State of Israel was an answer to centuries of Jewish persecution. But Zionism's leaders, from Theodor Herzl to Benjamin Netanyahu, understood that a Jewish state in Palestine meant the removal of those already there, the Arab Palestinians. And so Gaza is destroyed, thousands of Palestinian children killed, and Lebanon bombed, as Israel's war attempts to draw in the wider region and possibly further beyond. The West continues to support a genocide. But something is beginning to shift. The legal institutions set up after the Second World War to serve the new US-led world order, institutions that have long denied Palestinians justice, might at last be standing up for the Palestinian people.
7: I have reasonable grounds to believe that Israeli Prime Minister Benjamin Netanyahu and Minister of Defense Yoav Gallant bear criminal responsibility for the starvation of civilians as a method of warfare and intentionally directing attacks against a civilian population, as well as crimes against humanity of extermination and/or murder.
3: Because genocide indeed is so clear, and because impunity originally is tied to the crime of genocide as it emerged, Now we start seeing

0: seeing the cracks in Israeli impunity. And that's related to the case against Israel in the International Court of Justice. It's related to a request for arrest warrants by the chief prosecutor of the International Criminal Court, Karim Khan. And this is an accident of the system. This was never supposed to happen. But it is happening and speaks to other ways in which the international legal system has, of course, failed so many people around the world, primarily in the global south. And what we're seeing now, it's such an unprecedented moment. So it's very difficult to say what might happen, but there is potential for significant change in the international legal system. There's broader implications. We can think about dozens of millions of forcibly displaced refugee peoples around the world. And this is why the global south has rallied around the case of Gaza, because people of the global south who know very well that they've been discarded by this international political and legal system, they see the potential here of transformation, of change, that's not only about Israel and Gaza, but through Israel and Gaza, it can happen. But the forces pushing back are incredibly powerful.
1: After nearly 3 years, kids in Gaza are going back to school. There is a real excitement in the air this morning.
2: It's a year of joy, happiness, and success. Despite that, we are studying inside tents with no seats.
1: Much of the landscape has been transformed by the war. And with the majority of the school buildings destroyed or damaged, there are few functioning classrooms left. With no supplies and no furniture, this classroom is temporary. The streets outside are still marked by destruction and war. But today, these children are back together again, learning, laughing, and starting a new year. And after 3 years, they're just excited to be back.
3: Discover a world of difference. 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Rebellion, corruption, and compassion. Al Jazeera World. 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
4: It started in 1948.
5: Ethnic cleansing, expulsion.
4: And it continues to this day.
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7: The entire educational sector was targeted.
8: Different methods. One of them is not to give them any humanitarian aid, so the countries of the world will have pity on them and take them.
9: They should be happy that we let them leave on their feet.
4: People in Power, The Unmaking of Palestine, Part 2 on Al Jazeera.

0: I'm Hannah Hoxha. This is Al Jazeera live from Doha. Coming up on the programme, Yemen's government forces launch a major counter-offensive aiming to retake territory seized by the Houthis. Brazil awaits results of a fiercely contested election. A political dynasty challenges Brazil's president as Lula seeks an unprecedented fourth term. The United States withdraws all its bombers from an airbase in the UK as counter-terrorism police investigate an incident there from last week. And Ethiopian forces seize the Tigrayan capital. It's the biggest escalation since the civil war ended. Yemen's government forces have announced the start of major combat operations against the Ansarullah Houthis. The counter-offensive aims to retake territory lost to the group's lightning offensive last month. The Houthis have continued to seize territory in Yemen and have launched long-range attacks on neighbouring Saudi Arabia, including the capital, Riyadh. Michael Apple reports.
1: Airstrikes pound the Ansarullah Houthi stronghold of Sana'a as the city comes under sustained aerial attack. It's part of a widening front in Yemen in a conflict that reignited last month

0: when the Houthis pushed south, capturing swathes of the Red Sea coastline, including the strategic port of Mocha. The offensive forcing a rapid withdrawal by troops aligned with the internationally backed Yemeni government. The swift advance all but secured the Houthis' grip on the Bab el-Mandab Strait, blockading Saudi-linked vessels and disrupting international shipping. Ground battles around the southwestern province of Taiz are intensifying. As is fighting for control of Marib, the last major northern stronghold of the Yemeni government. After weeks on the back foot, the head of Yemen's Presidential Leadership Council says a counteroffensive is now underway.
1: Today, I announce the start of military operations to restore the remaining territories of the Republic and to extend the authority of the state and its institutions over the entire national territory.
0: The Houthis claim they're poised to capture Taiz, but residents say they're not giving up without a fight.
2: We will defeat and crush anyone who enters the city of Taiz. We will not abandon Taiz. This is a message to the Houthis. We will not allow you to advance a single inch into the city.
3: We will not surrender or submit, and Taiz will not be humiliated. This is a long war of attrition.
0: The Ansar Allah Houthis say they've struck beyond Yemen's borders, targeting an oil refinery in Saudi Arabia's capital. Riyadh hasn't commented on the attacks, but on Monday, the kingdom will host a meeting of the Mecca Defense Alliance, the trilateral Saudi-Turkey-Pakistan defense pact signed in early August. The war in Yemen is expected to feature prominently in talks. Civilians remain caught up in the fragmented front line of this war, and the announcement of an expanded military operation leaves tens of thousands facing the prospect of continued displacement and hunger as a humanitarian crisis takes hold. Mike Lappel, Al Jazeera.
4: Vote counting is underway in Brazil, where voters are anxiously awaiting the results of one of the most tightly contested elections in the country's history. Incumbent Luiz Inácio Lula da Silva is seeking an unprecedented non-consecutive fourth term as president. His biggest challenger is the right-wing senator Flavio Bolsonaro, son of the former president Jair Bolsonaro, who served a 27-year sentence for plotting a coup. 159 million voters were eligible to choose not only a president, but governors and federal and state representatives. The election is set to shape the country's democracy, environmental future, and foreign relations. To win in the first round of this election, a candidate would have to secure more than 50% of the votes.
5: I hope Flavio Bolsonaro wins. I would be devastated if he didn't win. There is a very high risk that he may not win. There is a risk of fraud, but it has happened before. I'm very afraid that this could happen. Despite the results of the polls that I have access to, I'm afraid that there is a risk.
6: For me, voting means honoring the different people who throughout history fought to build a democratic society. Many people fought for it. Many women fought to make women's suffrage possible so that everyone in the population, without any discrimination based on gender, race, or social status, could vote, whether they were literate or illiterate. That is democracy. It's more than a right. It's a duty.
4: Well, our Latin America editor, Lucia Newman, joins us live from Sao Paulo. Lucia, some of the results are now filtering in. You're currently at Lula's base. Tell us what you're seeing, hearing from there.
7: There's a lot of votes that have already been counted officially. According to the Electoral Council, we have almost 65% of the votes tallied. And Flavio Bolsonaro, the son of the former president, is just less than half a percentage point shy of reaching that 50% that he would need to win in a first round. In fact, at some point, he was already nearing 52% of the votes. But Lula da Silva, the current president, who is 81 and hoping for a fourth and what would clearly be a final

0: presidential term. He is now inching up again with about 42.2% of the votes. A long way behind Flavio Bolsonaro, but enough if this trend continues to lead this into a runoff in about 3 weeks' time. That's certainly what everybody had expected. But most people thought that this was going to be a much, much closer election, that Lula, in fact, would be ahead by around 2 percentage points, maybe even more. Flavio Bolsonaro, therefore, is doing much better than originally predicted, more than what the polls had said, more than what the pundits believed. And this seems to be the trend in the region, that from that the population is moving more towards the far right than it ever has before. It happened in Brazil's neighboring countries, and it appears to be happening now. Of course, it's not over until it's over, so we'll have to wait for a couple of more hours and wait for Lula da Silva to come and speak now to the nation and to the media out here in probably the next hour or two to say what he has to say.
1: Okay, yeah, as you said, it's not over till it's over. Meanwhile, the candidates, they have very different goals, certainly different objectives. How divisive has the lead up to this vote been?
0: It's completely been divisive because we're talking about the difference between night and day, black and white. They represent such different visions for what Brazil should be. Brazil, remember, is the fifth largest country in the world, one of the largest economies in the world. It has the second largest amount of rare earth minerals, for example, after China. Everybody from China to the United States is eager to have Brazil on its side. And if you have Lula, you see you would continue to have a policy that would be far more supportive of the third world countries, of developing countries. And if Flavio Bolsonaro were to win this election, Brazil, for the first time probably in its history, would really veer towards an alliance with the United States at the time when Donald Trump is trying to put not only Brazil, but all of the countries in South America into not only an economic alliance, but also a military alliance. So it's a very important time historically.
1: Lucia Newman, thank you very much. The US Air Force has pulled out all of its bombers from the RAF Fairford military base in the United Kingdom. The move comes a week after several men were initially arrested there on suspicion of preparing terrorist acts. All were released on bail. The base, which is located northwest of London, hosted B-52s and B-1 bombers used in the Iran war. The aircraft have been moved back to their home bases in the United States. In a statement, the Pentagon says all US bombers that were deployed to RAF Fairford have been redeployed to their home stations in the US. The airmen that operate America's bomber force, including B-1s, B-2s and B-52s, remain ready to deliver precision global strike capabilities, including through operations that launch and recover from the continental United States anywhere, anytime. Well, for more, we can joining us now from Bethesda, Maryland, is David DeRoche. He is a professor at the Thayer Marshall Institute and a former NATO operations director in the Office of Secretary of Defense. David, thank you very much for taking the time to talk to us. Can I ask you then, so the US has now removed all of their bombers from RAF Fairford. How significant, dramatic, is this immediate move and withdrawal?
2: It's not too significant. It's prudent. Probably should have done a while ago. The broader issue is arrest of the folks next to Fairford over the weekend, regardless of what they were doing, exposed a vulnerability, which is these aircraft were out in the open and they're only about 300 yards away from where the general public could see them. So they were very vulnerable to, say, drone attacks or other kind of, mortar attacks, really. The U.S. Air Force is very slow to learn the lessons of the attack on the Russian strategic bomber fleet by the Ukrainians. We need to have overhead cover and some protection for these aircraft. And, you know, the ability to provide that is probably greater in Texas and South Dakota than it is in Gloucestershire.
1: And do you have any more idea about what kind of threat was actually made?
2: Well, I think that, you know, if you just look at it, I mean, people go there, you can see the aircraft there. And this these aircraft were built in the 1980s. There's not any more of them coming off a production line anywhere. So just a small drone or any kind of a drone with explosives on board could conceivably cause significant damage. And it's, you know, we've seen that you can get to very close range of those. So I think it's prudent to have all of our aircraft. We should have hardened overhead cover. It doesn't have to be concrete. It could be chain link fencing with sandbags and Kevlar. And we should have multiple hangars to as decoys for each aircraft. And you know, given the lack of standoff from the base to where people can move around in Gloucestershire, it seems to make sense to move them back. Plus, if we're going to deploy them, we have to also have aerial tankers. Those need to come from the United States. So, you know, there's a slight operational disadvantage, but it's not as big as people think.
1: Okay, but why were they taken back to the US? I mean, the US has other military bases in Europe, for example, Germany. Why weren't they moved back to Europe to remain in the vicinity for the Iran war mission, then go all the way back to the US?
2: Well, that's a good question. So, bombers, particularly loaded bombers, which they're not much use if they aren't loaded, they need a very, very long and usually preferably a hardened runway in order to operate. The U.S. bases in Germany are for fighters. They're optimized for fighters. We've never had bombers there, even in the height of the Cold War. Fairford was built originally as an aerial tanker base, so those are the heaviest airplanes. And that runway there, which I have personal experience parachuting onto, is reinforced so that it can take heavy loads. As a matter of fact, it was an alternate space shuttle landing pad. I think it was the only one in the UK. So, you know, plus all of your maintenance and operational people are back at those bomber bases in Texas and South Dakota. Plus the flight crew probably is happy to see their fan building of some sort of overhead cover for these things and then the return of them. But absent that, you don't really, you get a lot of vulnerability and you don't get a whole lot of mission enhancement by having them there.
1: And how, I was gonna ask, how important has RAF Fairford been for the U.S., specifically the U.S. operation in Iran?
2: Yeah, you know, the Air Force has been trying to close it for decades. With the end of the Cold War, it went to a semi-active base where they just had a security police force and a lodging and a bowling alley. And I remember I would stay there because the lodging was cheap doing research at Oxford. And you know, if you wanted to use the gym, you'd literally ask the MP, he'd give you the keys to this whole gym, and then you hand it in when you leave the base. But it is valuable because of the length of the runway and the fact that it has underground fuel storage facilities. So it was used for observation flights over Yugoslavia during the Balkans crisis. Then it was used during the global war on terror. It was, again, used for bombers, and it's pretty important. It's our most reliable forward bomber base there. But again, you have to have the tankers to go along with the bombers. So, you know, you lose a little bit of operational ability, but I think that the threat that we've seen here, honestly, we should have had overhead cover for all of our aircraft globally years ago.
1: Professor David DeRoche, thank you very much for your time. Iran's foreign minister says there is no military solution to the conflict with the US, but Tehran remains ready to return to war. Abbas Araghchi's comments come after the President Donald Trump remarks that he is closing in on a decision about whether or not to resume strikes on Iran.
3: If our enemies again choose the path of military confrontation, our response will be stronger than before, and we will defend ourselves with even greater force. The United States has suffered both military and diplomatic setbacks in the past. Imposing new sanctions will be of no use to them. There is no military solution, nor is there a solution based on new sanctions.
1: Well, negotiations to end the conflict have been stalled for months. Tehran says it wants the U.S. to meet its demands before the Strait of Hormuz will be reopened. And the foreign ministry says Washington's proposal to end the war is still focused on the nuclear program, whilst Tehran wants to focus on the strait. Parliamentary Speaker Mohamed Bahar Khalibaf says the US can no longer stall. The Tigray People's Liberation Front in northern Ethiopia say they've withdrawn from the city of Mekelle.

0: The region's capital has now been taken over by Ethiopian government forces after they took control of the government's main airport late on Saturday. It was one of the three airfields in the region that the rebels seized in late September. Footage has now been released of the army patrolling the streets of Mekelle. The gains are a major setback for Tigrayan forces in their own stronghold. The federal government is in a major conflict with the TPLF and allied groups. This is the most serious escalation since the civil war ended 4 years ago. Well, Adem Kassi Adebi is a senior advisor on the constitutional governance of the rule of law at the International Institute for Democracy and Electoral Assistance. He says Ethiopia's government must find a way to regain its previous status as a stable nation, as well as reintegrating Tigray and its people into the rest of the country.
1: Ethiopia has historically been a critical part of the African continent, and it hosts the African Union. It continues to be an influential member state of the African Union, but in the past years, because of large-scale insecurity and conflict, the status, the country has struggled to maintain that status. And so fundamentally, in my opinion, it all lies in the fact that the country has not been able to develop a consensus-based political agreement, political arrangement, and as a result, politics is increasingly seen as winner takes all, do or die. And as a result, the attempt of one actor to dominate the other leads to what we see today, which is large-scale conflict. The biggest battles are yet to come, but they have certainly secured some important battles, early battles, but they should be very careful not to consider these military victories as acceptance, as legitimacy, right? That might does not make things right. And so they have to try and rebuild trust, try and bring the Tigrayans back to the government, to the national government, and make sure that there is a deliberate efforts to protect civilians, to start reintegration, reconstruction of the region. And so essentially, they have to see military victory at the beginning of a bigger challenge of reintegrating Tigray.
0: Lots more still ahead on Al Jazeera, including Mogadishu's only school dedicated to children with special needs is at risk of closure as funding is drying up.
2: In-depth analysis of the day's headlines.
3: Both Denmark and Greenland feared a potential US invasion. Now that's off the table.
2: Frank assessments.
4: Are we now at a state of full-scale civil war?
5: This is the beginning of a civil war that would encompass 7 to 8 regions of Ethiopia.
2: Critical debate.
6: Burnham has brought a sense of optimism, but people will tell you we can't pay our bills with optimism.
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2: Inside story on Al Jazeera.
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9: The Sheikh Hamad Award for Translation and International Understanding announces its 12th edition award ceremony on November 24th, 2026. For more information, please visit the website www.hta.qa.

0: Russian attacks. Germany and Ukraine are also set to finalise a deal on joint drone production.
1: We are launching another package of military support worth around 1 billion euros. We are providing funding for the joint production of anti-jet drones. Significant technological breakthroughs have already been achieved in recent weeks. Ahead of winter, we are providing around 350 million euros in energy assistance for generators, substations and necessary repair work. All of this will help mitigate Russian attacks on Ukraine's energy infrastructure and, above all, help people in Ukraine through the coming winter.

0: The only school dedicated to children with special needs in Somali's capital is at risk of closing. The Mustaqbal Centre teaches more than 140 children for free. 7 in 10 are autistic. Government funding covers only part of its costs, and private donations have fallen sharply amid rising prices and energy costs. Nicholas Huck reports.
1: Yusuf is getting ready to go to school. For his mother, Hani Ali, that once meant helping him with everyday tasks, because Yusuf is autistic. But look at him now. From putting on his clothes to brushing his teeth, each action is an accomplishment. How much he can do on his own is a victory for Yusuf, his mother, and a school in downtown Mogadishu that saw in the little boy potential for growth.
2: He can now use the bathroom independently, wake up early, get dressed, and prepare his school bag on his own. None of this was possible before he started attending school. They have truly given me my life back.
1: Hani thought Yusuf's world would be confined to their home until she enrolled him at the Mustaqbal Center for Special Needs in Mogadishu. More than 140 students, most are autistic, receiving dedicated care they wouldn't get anywhere else in Somalia, all for free. For teacher Fatima Ali, it's about building a country where every child belongs, whatever their abilities.
3: Every child with special needs is a new experience for me. Our goal is to help these children become an integral and valued part of society.
1: But the Mustaqbal Center is under threat. It could close soon. The school relies on government funding and donations from businesses and banks. Those donations have fallen sharply as global energy prices have increased, the fallout from the war in Iran. With less money, the center says it has cut its workforce from around 50 to 15. The education ministry pays those remaining salaries, but the school is struggling to cover its operating costs.
4: We're worried that we may not be able to keep the school running. We're already struggling to cover the high cost of rent. So our biggest concern is ensuring the school can remain open and continue serving the children who depend on it.
1: If it closes, Yusuf could spend his days at home without lessons or the company of other children. This is more than a school. It's a place that breaks the feeling of isolation, of being different, where he is not defined by his learning abilities, but seen for who he is. Nicholas Hawk, Al Jazeera.
0: Thousands of Pakistanis have been marching to protest against the imprisonment of former Prime Minister Imran Khan. The march began in Khan's home province and will end in the capital, Islamabad. Security agencies have been preparing for weeks for the arrival of Khan's supporters. The capital has been barricaded with containers to block the protesters. Spanish authorities have described a mini hurricane tearing through Catalonia, killing 2 people. Emergency services issued a red alert urging people to stay indoors overnight on Saturday whilst the storm hit. In some areas, buildings collapsed, suburbs were submerged and roads washed out. Several rivers in the region have also burst their banks, causing flooding to engulf townships. Now, the Asian Games have come to an end in Japan. The event has been filled with memorable moments, records and a number of mishaps.

0: A vibrant display of pageantry and pyrotechnics pulled down the curtain on the Aichi Nagoya Asian Games. The Athletic Stadium staged the closing ceremony, following what's been an eventful 2 weeks. There have been plenty of memorable moments and standout performers, perhaps the most impressive being Chinese swimmer Yu Zedi. At just 13 years old, she won 3 gold medals and was named one of the Games' MVPs.
1: I will continue to work hard in training and try to make breakthroughs. I want to work hard along with the other young Asian athletes to do well in the competitions.
0: Host Japan had plenty to cheer about. World champion breaking star Shigekix winning one of their final titles as they came second in the medals table with 83 golds, behind China, who won 169. There have also been some mishaps, South Korea often being the victim. The country's flag didn't raise properly as their footballers celebrated winning gold. On top of this, North Korea's anthem was played before one of their hockey matches, and South Korea's basketball team were left stranded without a bus before the men's final. There were also a string of complaints over accommodation, with cruise liners and converted shipping containers replacing a traditional athlete's village. Organizers insist, however, that the games have been a success.
2: 54 world record, 11 junior world record, 89 Asian record, 212 game records. This achievement does not come without the best environment.
0: In 4 years, the next edition will be held in Qatar, who'll be hosting the games for a second time. It's another chance for the country to showcase its sporting infrastructure as it lines up a bid to host the Olympics in 2036. Soheil Malik, Al Jazeera.
3: That's all from me, Hannah Hoxha. 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
4: You could travel the world with this thing and just bear witness.
5: 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I do what I love, which is observing the human condition and making art that has purpose.
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5: That's my job, really, to amplify important moments like this. 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This is the bearing witness.
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7: Will elections bring change to multi-ethnic Bosnia-Herzegovina? It's seeking a future in the EU, but separatist ambitions and political divisions are threatening its path. Could this vote break the deadlock, or will it push the country deeper into political paralysis? This is Inside Stories.

0: Hello and welcome to the show. I'm Sami Zeidan. Voters in Bosnia-Herzegovina go to the polls for the 10th time since the end of the war, more than three decades ago. They're electing more than 500 members of a complex government structure. You see, the Dayton Peace Accord ended the war in 1995. But deep political and ethnic divides remain. Now, some analysts say this vote could be the most consequential since the agreement was signed. So how will it play out, both in Bosnia and in the region? We'll talk to our guests in a moment, but first, this report from Imogen Kimber.
1: Voters at polling stations in Bosnia-Herzegovina. They're electing 500 officials, but many of these names have been on the ballot before.
2: More than 30 years after the war, the situation remains unchanged. We're still bogged down in nationalism and the same old issues.
1: He's talking about the Bosnian War. Fighting broke out in 1991, when Slovenia and Croatia broke away from the former Yugoslavia. Bosnia did the same, with a referendum in 1992. But disputes over territory led to conflict between Bosniaks, Serbs and Croats. More than 100,000 people were killed, including in Srebrenica, where Bosnian Serb forces carried out a genocide against more than 8,000 Bosniak Muslim men and boys in a matter of days. The war ended in 1995 with the Dayton Peace Accord, leaving Bosnia, a country, divided. There's the Federation of Bosnia-Herzegovina.

0: Bosnia, where Muslims and Croats share power, and Republika Srpska, which is dominated by Bosnian Serbs, and Brčko district. Bosnia-Herzegovina has a three-member presidency. The role of chairperson rotates between them every 8 months. Voters in the Federation of Bosnia-Herzegovina elect the Bosniak and Croat members of the presidency, while the Serb member is chosen by people in Republika Srpska. And people in Brčko district choose where to vote. Voters will also elect representatives to the national and regional parliaments, as well as local assemblies. But Dayton put ultimate power in the hands of what's called a High Representative, who is appointed by the UN and mandated with maintaining peace. Milorad Dodik was removed from his position as entity president of Republika Srpska last year for defying an order of the High Representative. He's not running in these elections, but spoke at his party's conference on Saturday.
1: Bosnia-Herzegovina is dead. It's an impossible country. It makes no sense. It's nothing more than an empty shell for those who are trying to keep it alive so they can prove they are right about something.
0: His nationalist party is pushing for the cessation of Republika Srpska. He has good relations with the Russian president and opposes EU and NATO membership. The main parties backed by Bosniak voters are in favour of keeping the country united and pursuing EU membership. But for many voters, there's another priority. People say politicians on all sides are not doing enough to raise the standard of living, combat corruption, or address a bloated political system. Imogen Kimber, Al Jazeera for Inside Story.
2: Well, let's bring on our guests into the show. Joining us from the Bosnian capital is Yahya Mohasilovic, an assistant professor at the International University of Sarajevo. Nina Sajic is in Banja Luka. She's a professor in the School of Political Science at the University of Banja Luka. She also served as an advisor to former Bosnian Serb leader Milorad Dodik. And in Berlin, we have Bodo Weber, a senior associate at the Democratization Policy Council. A warm welcome to you all. If I could start with Nina in Banja Luka. So, as you know, I'm sure, Nina, Milorad Dodik, he's a former president of the Republika Serbia, Srpska, just to point out for viewers, one of the entities of Bosnia, still a huge force in the political scene there. He says Bosnia is dead. Do you think these new elections can revive any hope for it then?
3: Well, thank you very much for inviting all of us. And I think it's an important day because it shows that Bosnia-Herzegovina is a mature country. As far as I know, so far, we didn't have big problems at the polling stations. Bosnia-Herzegovina's today elections is just one part of many elections that we had in the past 30 years. We basically, if one thing is certain, we don't have shortage of elections in Bosnia-Herzegovina. So obviously part of that talk, Milorad Dodik is the leader of the biggest party in the Republic of Srpska or among the Serb population. So obviously that sentence is part of the political campaign. And you can hear many sentences of similar kind on other sides as well. So we are yet to see what the elections are going to bring, but definitely I wouldn't call them historic elections. Elections are there to represent legitimacy, democracy of the country, but not necessarily they do not bring major changes in the countries. So we are yet to see.
2: All right. Let me bring in Yahya's perspective. One of the common complaints one hears pretty much from, I think it's fair to say, all sides in Bosnia is that there is far too much deadlock, that there is not enough progress that actually helps people's lives. Do you think this election is going to help in any way to get the country through what was supposed to be a temporary phase post the war, the Dayton Agreement phase?
4: Yes, you're right. There are many deadlocks because the system is designed that way, always for the three ethnic groups to basically take a share of power and constantly be able to block each other. So that's the way how Bosnia-Herzegovina was designed during the Dayton Peace Agreement. But I would say these elections are historical for one particular reason, and that is that things can go worse. Because the previous 4 years were probably the worst 4 years that we had after the war. Although the general environment, political and economical environment in the country is not so good after the war, but these last 4 years were so bad. And it is partly, I would say, because of the foreign interventions, which created some kind of disbalance inside the system. A disbalance which is favoring especially Croatian party, which is the Croatian Democratic Community, or HDZ, how it's called here in Bosnia. And that further complicated things. So what High Representative, who's a foreigner, did is that they gave he gave to that Croatian party too much power inside the House of People, which is able to block the formation of governments on federal level, and we have something similar on the state level as well.
2: Yahya, these elections forgive me for jumping in. Yeah. Well, what would you make of those who say that really all ethnic groups, to some extent or another, they rely on foreign influence in one shape or another, whether it's extending, looking towards Europe or looking towards Russia or Serbia or other countries?
4: Yes, you're right. But the problem is that High Representative killed the civic idea. The civic idea that everyone can vote and everyone can be elected no matter what ethnic background of that person is. It is enough to be a citizen of Bosnia and Herzegovina no matter what your ethnic background is. So that is one concept which is unfortunately, because of the design of the system, is weak. And what High Representative unfortunately did, he empowered the ethnic division. So he focused these ethnic groups on their geographical areas where they traditionally are living, and basically kill the civic system inside Bosnia. And that's why today, if we don't have, as a pro-Bosnian side, I would say, if we don't have 2-to-1 ratio inside the Council of Presidency in Bosnia and Herzegovina, we might enter a new deadlock where basically ethno-political forces inside the country can further block the system. And presidency is so important that you basically can stop the formation of the Council of Ministers. Since the government is formed from up to down, and you basically with that move you can block the entire political system, which already is in a form of deadlock. And the question is whether that kind of deadlock with the minor leaps forward will happen, or we would go further in some kind of regression.
2: All right, Yahya, you made a reference there to having a majority in the Council of the Presidency, and I fear those terms may be too complicated for most viewers, so I will explain it in a moment. Or maybe it's a good time to say that Bosnia has a three-member presidency, and I will explain in my next question, perhaps to you, the idea of who has sway over it. But before we go down that hole, Bodo, is Europe entrenching, whether intentionally, unintentionally, entrenching the ethnic division within Bosnia through the recent ruling that Yahya spoke about of the High Representative for Bosnia? Or, you know, and does Europe really have right now the attention to pay to issues in Bosnia when it's grappling with so much else going on, the fallout from the Ukraine war, the fallout from the Iran war?
5: Definitely, yes, but it's not only Europe, it's also the US, and it's not just happening the last 4 years, as my colleague pointed out, and not just by the now already exited High Representative. This is part of the former West, with EU in the lead, attempt for the last 20 years to exit from its responsibility in Bosnia without seriously dealing with the issue. The introductory statement you showed by Mr. Dodik, you know, very well portrays what the Dayton constitutional system is about. We have a highly ethnicized political, institutional, and electoral system that is the basis for ruling of the ethno-political elites and the Dayton system based on patronage and inter-ethnic fear. The Dayton system is a highly institutional, dysfunctional system. It was designed as such. Only functional for these ethno-political elites. However, this was designed in Dayton by the West as a transitional arrangement only for a couple of years. And the fact that the West did not manage to go to move from that stage, but rather trying for the last two decades to so-called transition to local ownership, without transitioning from this provisional Dayton arrangement, really led the EU and the West as a whole into a role of colluding with local ethno-political elites, particularly with the tandem of SNSD, Mr. Dodik, and HDZ, Mr. Jovic, the leader, in their decade-old attempt to further ethnically divide the country.
2: Let's just point out, viewers, when you mentioned the HDZ, that you're talking about one of the major Bosnian-Croat political parties, just so people don't get lost in the alphabet soup of acronyms that I'm sure we're going to cycle
5: through. We're talking about that. So, I mean, in this attempt to turn Bosnia into a loose association of entities and cantons, and this is, you know, this system is not pegged to the interests of citizens and voters. Voters don't really have a real choice. That's why voters' main voting is by feet. You see it by the data you just showed. Formally, officially on the voter roll, there are 3.4 million Bosnian and Herzegovinian citizens, while currently in the country, assumably, we have only 2.3 million voters, citizens.
2: All right. Let me, Nina, what I'm going to try and do now is to try and break down what I think both guests have been saying in a way that is simple enough for everyone to follow. And I think what we are kind of hinting at is a key question in this election is who wins the Bosnian Croat seat on the Council of Presidents or the presidency. If it is the person who seems to be the front runner according to the last polls, Darijana Filipović, is there a belief that she could be closer to the Bosnian Serb member of the presidency and that both of them might be like-minded in, shall we call it, the attitude of we don't need a strong central government, to put it lightly, we need stronger entities? How do you read that kind of analysis?
3: Thank you. Before trying to answer to that question, I just would like to say that I do agree with my colleagues about certain things that they said, that yes, international presence with the Office of the High Representative has created a lot of damage. It has created this culture of dependency. And yes, definitely, that should have been gone a long time ago. I would also agree about several things when it comes to the transitional arrangement. Dayton was never really transitional arrangement per se, but did some institutions that are in the Dayton Peace Agreement, such as the Constitutional Court, where we have international foreigner judges. So this was a transitionally envisaged. Going back to your question, just to try to oversimplify to the viewers of Al Jazeera, Mr. Komšić, who was in the presidency four times in the four row.
2: Clarify, when you talk about Mr. Komšić, for our viewers to understand, that is the incumbent member who fills the Bosnian Croat seat in the presidency, just so people don't get lost. Sorry, I interrupted you, but go on, Nina.
3: He cannot run. He will be able to run in a four-year time, so he might be there for a long time. Apparently, and according to what Croat voters believe, he has been elected predominantly by Bosniak votes, simply because the numbers do not work for the Croats in the entity of the Federation of Bosnia and Herzegovina. The fact that Madame Daria might be elected is sort of a bringing Croatian citizens being equal to Bosniak citizens in the Federation of Bosnia and Herzegovina, but also in Bosnia and Herzegovina as whole. So this is one way of not marginalizing Croat population. Your voters have probably heard of Mr. Haris Silajic, who back in 2006 warned Komšić not to present himself as a Croat member of the presidency, and he said that this would be the end of Bosnia and Herzegovina. Because if we have other constituent or ethnic groups voting or choosing on behalf of others, this might be democracy on the paper, but this is not democracy in practice. So I think that we should really be careful when we are talking about Bosnia and Herzegovina electoral system, when we are talking about Dayton Peace Agreement. Dayton Peace Agreement agreement didn't create ethnic divisions. Then the Dayton peace agreement didn't create Serbs, Bosniaks, or Croats. The Dayton peace agreement simply mirrored what was on the field. It created a system where, which would allow all constituent peoples, all ethnic groups, to feel equally represented, to feel that they cannot be outvoted, that they cannot be marginalized by a group that is by number larger. So this is something that we need to take into account.
2: Right.
3: And
2: Okay. I just want to explain again for viewers some of the terminology. When Nina was talking about how Bosniak voters voted for Mr. Komšić, what she's saying is Bosnian Muslims, that's the term used to describe them, voted for the candidate who was supposed to represent Bosnian Croats. All right, just so we don't get lost, keep everyone on the same train of thought. Now, my question, with that in mind, Yahya, what do you make of the argument that what we could be seeing or is it really a potential move in a direction towards weakening the central government, weakening Bosnia's ability to function as a state? How do you see it?
4: I'll have to strongly disagree with the lady from Banja Luka, Nina, because the model that she's suggesting, that's actual problem of the Bosnian political equation. So what she is suggesting is, and that is a political opinion, which is legitimate, of course, is that if you are Croat, you have to vote for HDZ's Croat candidate. If you are Bosniak, you can just vote for the Bosniak political parties. And if you're Serb, you can just vote for the Serbs. That's a problem. That's in the long run is leading to the dissolution of the country. So we don't know exactly whether, I mean, we don't know what the share of the voters who voted for Mr. Komšić are Croats, but let's assume that she is right and he's elected by the Bosniak votes. What's wrong with that? What's wrong with the Bosniaks voting for a Croat member or Croats voting for a Bosniak member? That's exactly what the civic concept is suggesting. So no one should be disqualified because of his or her ethnic background. So that is that mindset and that mentality has led to the wars here in Bosnia. And I have to disagree with that. And that would not be a problem if many Bosnian Serb and the Bosnian Croat parties are not acting as the proxies and the agents of the two neighboring countries. Since they are acting that way, basically any normal Croat or Serbian candidate who is for Bosnia would be elected, of course, by the patriots of Bosnia and Herzegovina. I don't see anything wrong with that.
2: Okay, I could see that Nina, I know that Bodo is waiting patiently. I could see Nina shaking her head, though. So here's what I suggest. Nina, can I give you 30 seconds to come back? Then I'm going to give Yahya 30 seconds to come back, and then we're going to move it on to Bodo. But please, no more than 30 seconds, because I know we can go on forever on this. Go ahead, Nina.
3: Well, that's oversimplification of the things, and I don't think that anyone who knows Bosnia a little bit would completely disagree to what colleague from Sarajevo had to say. That's really Bosnia-Herzegovina is a pluralistic country, and take example of Belgium, Switzerland, Canada. Basically, he's saying that we should have one man, one vote, and the Bosnia-Herzegovina should be centralized country, civil country, with majority of Bosniaks running the show. I don't think that that's at the moment possible solution in a country that's very and that means basically that we should not allow for different identities. This is what he's saying, that we should have create some artificial identity.
2: The 30 seconds is getting over. Yahya, I'm going to give you 30 seconds to come back in on that, please.
4: Thank you for that, and I will be very short. So that's not what I'm suggesting. So Belgian model you have mentioned, Belgium is considered the failed state of the West. So Belgian model is not good model. And Bosnian model, by the way, it's a constitutional model. It's not civic model. It's one thing. Other thing is, so you said if we adopt civic model, it's going to be Bosniak domination. So how come, just answer me, how come that it is Komšić who's getting more votes than any other Bosniak candidate? So Bosniaks, if they're electing a Croat, so how's that meaning a Croat? How's that meaning a Bosniak domination? What I'm suggesting is a civic concept. Yes, one man, one vote. And that's democratic.
2: Okay, I'm afraid 30 seconds up as well. So let's go to Bodo. Bodo, I think what this discussion, one thing we can take away from it, is that is there not still a fundamental disagreement of vision about what a Bosnian state should look like, whether it's entrenched in ethnic identities or whether it can move beyond that?
5: Well, no, and such a discussion has not been organized. I think what this little discussion between Nina

0: And Yahya just showed is exactly what I described as the ethnicized Bosnian system of inter-ethnic fear and polemics. I mean, just to put this whole discussion about the, among the two into context, and also correcting an expected misrepresentation of my position on the role of the High Representative, expected one by the, our colleague here, the former advisor to Mr. Dodik, is the following, Komšić issue. Mr. Komšić has been for 2 years, 2 minutes now, and he had been before, the Croat member among the three-member Bosnian presidency, but elected from a non-ethnic, from a mono-ethnic party. This has served the main Croat ethnic party, the HDZ Bosnia, not the neighboring HDZ party from Croatia, to run a 10-year campaign on an alleged discrimination of Bosnian Croats in the Bosnian state and in the Croatian Federation, which is not the case, and make it an instrument in cooperation with his counterpart, Mr. Čović's counterpart in the RS, Mr. Dodik, to advocate and push for a de facto constitutional change, for a de facto installment of a third Croat entity, and the monopolization of the HDZ as the one only party representing Bosnian Croats. In a way, unfortunately, in this weak policy of the West trying to run away from Bosnia without solving the problem, that is both solving the role of the High Representative, right, and in getting away from this, again, what was meant to be a transitional post-war arrangement, the Dayton Constitution. Right. It was never seen by the authors as a permanent solution, let alone to be there in 25 years. The previous High Rep, unfortunately, gave in partially to right. those demands and made those constitutional changes right. Mr. Yahya described in basically moving a little bit towards this Čović HDZ position,
1: okay,
0: by trying to prevent a post-election blockading establishment of institutions that Mr. Čović was threatening for the last election, and he's threatening against
1: these elections. Bodo, I think we've got about 2.5 minutes left. I'm going to try and divide it equally between our other guests. So let's take it down to the grassroots level, Nina, and ask, you know, if there is one thing I think all the grassroots level population have in common is a lot of people are dissatisfied with all of their politicians. They think there's a lot of corruption. There's a lot of lack of action on daily life issues. How much of a difference will this election make to those kinds of daily life issues, do you think?
2: Nobody talked about that during the election campaign, because they're for Bosnia-Herzegovina, whether we're talking about general elections or local elections, it always boils down to two things: identity, the preservation of identity, and centralization versus decentralization. And we could hear from the two speakers that you had from Sarajevo and Berlin, they belong to these rhetorics that we were used to in the 90s and post-war period, that Bosnia-Herzegovina should be created as a centralized state. They are talking about civic societies, but nobody is really. So that's why most of the programs of the political parties didn't really touch upon the real issue, simply because everybody is still mobilizing their voters around
1: the ethnic life. Sorry, we've got about a minute left, so I want to give Yahya a final word as well before we have to wrap up. Go ahead.
3: Yes, I agree. I mean, Bosnia and Herzegovina is a champion of unemployment, of corruption, of economic slowdown. We have the process of deindustrialization going on. We have the high rates of emigration. More Bosnians live outside of Bosnia than in Bosnia itself. And the politics is further complicating that thing. So further division, ethnic division, would not help any, neither Bosniaks, nor Croats, nor Serbs. So I believe that the common solution has to come first, a political solution where everyone is going to be equal, so everyone who is leaving Bosnia and Herzegovina should feel here at home. Otherwise, we're just going to continue this path of basically decreasing in every segment of life.
1: All right. Let's end on a word of hope. Hopefully all three guests can agree on that. We hope for better days ahead for Bosnia. For now, let's thank our guests, Yahya Mohasilovic, Nina Sajic and Bodo Weber. And thank you, too, for watching. You can see the show again anytime by visiting our website, aljazeera.com. 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For now, that's it from me, Sami Zeidan, and the whole team here. Al Jazeera's coverage continues in a moment, so stay tuned.
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5: 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Under pressure from its ally, the US, and exposed to Chinese supply chains, Europe wants greater strategic autonomy. But how much leverage does it have? Can it catch up with Washington and Beijing? Or is it at risk of losing its economic power? 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
6: What you see here is a simple process. Women baking the bread, people come in to buy it. But behind it is much bigger transformation. As Gaza economy has been devastated, women are taking on jobs that allow them to support their families while also keep essential food production going.
7: Many traditional jobs have disappeared. Irina Khatib used to own her own business. Now, this is their only income.
8: My husband is unemployed and my son is injured. Now I'm doing whatever I can to provide for my family.
7: Communal ovens are playing a vital role in Gaza. Most of the population is displaced, living in tents or temporary shelters. Few have electricity, never mind the kitchen. The International Committee of the Red Cross supports 179 communal ovens across Gaza. The organization pays women about $25 a day. It is not only changing women's livelihood, it's changing their roles in the household and helping them to provide for their families.

0: Hello, I'm Hannah Hoxton. This is Al Jazeera live from Doha. The top stories this hour. With more than 90% of the vote counted, Brazilians will now head to runoff vote to decide who'll be the next president. The United States withdraws all its bombers from an air base in the UK as counter-terrorism police investigate an incident there last week. Yemen's government forces launch a major counter-offensive aiming to retake territory seized by the Houthis. And Ethiopian forces seize the Tigrayan capital. It's the biggest escalation since the civil war ended. Brazil's tightly contested presidential election is heading to a runoff. Both incumbent Luiz Inácio Lula da Silva and the right-wing senator Flavio Bolsonaro failed to secure more than 50% of the votes. They will now head to back to polls later this month. Lula is seeking an unprecedented non-consecutive fourth term as president. Bolsonaro is the son of former President Jair, who's serving a 27-year sentence for plotting a coup. 159 million voters were eligible to choose not only a president, but governors and federal and state representatives.
1: I hope Flavio Bolsonaro wins. I would be devastated if he didn't win. There is a very high risk that he may not win. There is a risk of fraud, but it has happened before. I'm very afraid that this could happen. Despite the results of the polls that I have access to, I'm afraid that there is a risk.
2: For me, voting means honoring the different people who, throughout history, fought to build a democratic society. Many people fought for it. Many women fought to make women's suffrage possible so that everyone in the population, without any discrimination based on gender, race, or social status, could vote, whether they were literate or illiterate. That is democracy. It's more than a right. It's a duty.
0: Well, our correspondents are covering this story for us from across the country. Monica Yanakiev is standing by for us in Rio de Janeiro. But let's start with